0: There are three deceased people that were found in the house behind me, a woman aged 46 and then two young boys, one aged 12 and 4. The police saying that it was a very confronting scene when they turned up. The 47-year-old man reportedly calling police to confess to allegedly the crimes that he had committed before he was arrested at the scene around about 8 p.m. last night. But take a listen to some of what the police had to say.
1: All three persons sustained significant injuries, and it was a particularly violent crime scene. It appears to be not something that we had on our radar in terms of being known to police, but I can reassure the public that domestic violence is a number one priority for the New South Wales Police.
0: It is believed that all of the individuals were known to each other, but that will form part of the police investigation into this case. It, of course, came on the same day as almost 1,000 people in New South Wales were arrested in a crackdown on domestic violence that saw more than 2,000 charges laid as part of Strike Force Amarok. There has, Laura, been a steady stream of police. You can see just behind me here moving in and out of that property as they continue to gather evidence. And, of course, that individual, that 47-year-old, will front court Campbelltown local court a little bit later on today.
2: Thank you, Matt. Here's the Premier, Chris Minns.
3: Devastated by it. So am I. It continues to happen in New South Wales, and every time it happens, you realise that a family's been ripped apart by a shocking and violent crime. Look, it's before the courts. We need to make sure that justice is served for those who've lost their lives and for family members. I'm devastated by this because I know that New South Wales Police and domestic violence prevention centres have been putting an enormous amount of resources and money, and we were starting to see glimmers of progress, but then an event like this happens and it reminds you that there are violent people out there that need to be confronted. We're not going to stop. We need to keep going. We think our reforms to changes to the bail laws in New South Wales, as well as tougher sentences for those who commit horrible crimes, is making a difference. But, it feels like progress is agonisingly slow after events of the last 24 hours.
4: DV New South Wales told the ABC just yesterday that frontline support services need more funding to keep up with the demand of filling gaps left under under-resourced police force to help keep victims safe. What's your response to that, and do you have any plans to increase funding at the budget?
3: Well, look, the budget's coming up, but we have dramatically increased our domestic violence spending, both in capital terms, law enforcement terms, but also directly to frontline service providers. Understandably, and for understandable reasons, it's not enough, and they've made that point. So we'll look at it very closely. I'll try and do everything I possibly can to ensure we don't see repeats of this, but I can't promise it. I can't promise it because despite the best efforts and the tireless dedication of New South Wales Police and domestic violence prevention officers, it continues to happen and it's heartbreaking.
4: The police union, as you would have heard this morning, has called for the establishment of a night court. Is that something you're going to consider?
3: Yeah, we don't have immediate plans to do that, but we have taken in the past the police association's calls for common sense reforms that have actually helped New South Wales Police do their job, and that is, you know, more time on the streets, keeping the public safe, or more attractive options for those who are considering a mid-career change. So, for example, they demanded the removal of the wages cap. We did that. They suggested to government that we pay recruits at the Goulburn Academy. We did that. And we've seen a 70% increase in the number of applications to the police force as a result. So what I'm trying to say is we'll examine it. We don't dismiss the calls, the requests, the demands of the police association, because in the past we've grabbed their initiatives and they've made a difference.
5: Premier, just one from the West. Businesses affected by the Great Western Highway closure say they're waiting on you to approve.
2: All right, that was the Premier responding to that awful crime that has been committed in Western Sydney overnight. One mother and two young children are dead. And if this has raised concerns for you, there is a helpline. It's called 1800 RESPECT. Let's get to the budget. The Treasurer has argued that changes to capital gains tax is needed to remove distortions in the system. Jim Chalmers admits the budget comes with a political cost as business owners mock the Prime Minister. Larger Trudy McIntosh in Canberra now. There's a whack from the polls. There's viral memes. Is there any sign of a back down here? Because in the budget papers on Tuesday night, they said, well, we'll still negotiate with, you know, some of these startups and there could be more carve outs. I thought that was unusual to see that kind of thing in the budget to start with.
6: Mm. Yeah, it's almost the wrong way around, isn't it, in terms of consulting after changes have been announced. But the Treasurer has committed to do that, particularly for startups, as you say, Laura. But more broadly, it doesn't seem like there is going to be wholesale change to the capital gains tax overhaul announced in the budget. This applies to all asset classes, not just property investors, but more broadly, shares and the sale of businesses, for example. It doesn't seem like the Treasurer is in any appetite to carve out an exemption for shares or business sales, for example. And the reason why, he says, he argues that this change is needed wholesale to address the disruption in distortions, I should say, in his words, across the system. He said in this speech to business investors today that he wanted to use it to dispel some of the myths that have been out there in the wake of the budget. He also admitted to that this big budget is coming with political costs attached.
7: So making changes to the CGT settings for one type of asset and not another type of asset, we think would just introduce new distortions, and ultimately that's bad for investors and for the economy. A company that generates high returns from capital gains will still generate a better post-tax return than a company with lower returns. But we've deliberately decided to take on some of these difficult economic reforms to seek the economic benefit and the intergenerational benefit, even though it has come at a near-term political cost for the government.
6: Often federal budgets are pretty dry documents, but it seems in this viral social media age, small businesses are latching on to some of the more controversial elements here and mocking the Prime Minister by adding him, using AI, of course, into their business. You can see some of the examples here. The Prime Minister is a fitness instructor, others saying he's taking a part of the business, all of this designed essentially to mock this big tax overhaul. We spoke to one of them, Frank Grief, earlier today. He was one to start this trend just a few days ago. He is also outlined on Sky News what he thinks would be a fairer way to tax these sorts of gains when businesses are sold.
8: If you want attention, I think you got to nail a good meme these days. I think if you left it at the property level and then you kept what we had, which is still a fair and reasonable tax, 23.5% on the dollar when you sell, I think what that does is it creates Australia as a place where we go, hey, when you invest in property, you're not going to make as much. But if you invest in productivity, i.e. building a business, which encourages employing people, which becomes like an ecosystem, then we will give you an incentive.
6: These sorts of viral trends certainly have a way of cutting through that probably politicians inside the Canberra bubbles just simply don't. Lots of people don't pay any attention to what's happening in the budget. But this sort of thing you kind of can't miss if it's on your social media platforms. We're going to hear directly from the Prime Minister shortly. He's over there in Western Australia. And we'll also hear from the opposition leader, Angus Taylor, continuing his post-budget sales pitch as well in Western Sydney today, Laura.
2: We look forward to that, Trudy. So one's in Perth, the other in Western Sydney. Appreciate it. Well, Donald Trump says a planned US attack on Iran has been postponed after the Gulf leaders, allies, asked him to hold off. They claim serious negotiations are now taking place and a deal will be made.
9: We were getting ready to do a very major attack tomorrow. I put it off for a little while, hopefully maybe forever, but possibly for a little while. I was asked by Saudi Arabia, Qatar, UAE and some others if we could put it off for 2 or 3 days, a short period of time, because they think that they are getting very close to making a deal. And if we can do that where there's no nuclear weapon going into the hands of Iran, I think, and if they're satisfied, we will be probably satisfied also.
2: Iran's president has confirmed that peace talks are ongoing, saying dialogue does not mean surrender. The Islamic Republic of Iran enters talks with dignity, strength, and with the preservation of the people's rights, and will under no circumstances retreat from the legal rights of the people and the country. Earlier I spoke with Mick Mulvaney. I asked him about these latest utterings from Donald Trump and whether he thinks this time might be a little bit different. I also spoke to him about Donald Trump's trip to China, whether that could affect the Iran war.
10: I think that the administration will be disappointed with it will be the lack of anything coming out of the China trip to change the status quo in Iran. Right now, nothing is changing there. Iran wants to continue the war. The United States wants to find a way out of the war, but can't. And unless something changes that dynamic, that new equilibrium, this war could go on for a long time. Now, many of us, myself included, were hopeful that the Chinese might decide to get involved to pressure Iran to sort of start talking about opening the Straits of Hormuz. The one thing I thought that Trump did that didn't get nearly enough attention was get the Chinese to put out a public statement about the importance of the free navigation of international waters. That's critical to China. They trade a lot more than anybody else. They need the Straits and Hormuz open. They need the Straits of Malacca open. They need all sorts of shipping lanes open around the world. So I thought that was a good move. And I thought that on the back of that, we might hear something about the Chinese putting pressure on the Iranians. But that's not happened, which means that now you're back to this threat and then, you know, change your mind, threat, change your mind, nothing changes. So until something changes, I think we could be in this war for a long time.
2: More than a month's worth of rain has drenched parts of southeast Queensland, causing flash flooding. Kayser Shields is live in Brisbane. When is this going to ease for you, Kayser?
11: Laura, the rain is expected to ease by the end of today, but for now, the rain does remain light and patchy after an absolute drenching yesterday. Parts of Brisbane received more than 60 millimetres of rain over a 24-hour period, but it was really the Gold Coast that was the worst affected, with rainfall totals nearing 200 millimetres. That includes 193 millimetres at Springbrook National Park, 179 millimetres at Cubumba Creek and 165 millimetres at Natural Bridge. Now, there was some flash flooding on the Gold Coast and there does remain flood warnings in place for both the Nerang and the Coomera rivers. The SES has received about 320 calls for assistance since 5 o'clock yesterday morning. Now, most of those were in the Gold Coast region and they were for sandbagging and tarping, but they were also for rescue operations as well, which remain ongoing this morning.
12: There remains two people who are still have been unable to be rescued. Authorities are in touch with them, so they're okay. The communications have continued, so there's no problem there. But the search and rescue operation was abandoned in the early hours this morning because it became too dangerous. But they are in a safe place, and emergency services are continuing to get there. And I'm told that that should be facilitated reasonably shortly.
11: Queensland Premier David Crisafulli is talking about an unfolding operation at Mount Barney in the scenic rim this morning. That is also where a group of 48 students and teachers had to be rescued last night. The school, that being Northlake State School, has released a statement this morning saying, during the return from activities, rapidly changing weather conditions impacted access to the camp accommodation site. Emergency services assisted staff and students to safely return to the SES base. Students and staff remained safe throughout the incident and were transported back to the college overnight, where students were reunited with their families. So, Laura, there's been an absolute drenching along the coast here in southeast Queensland, but inland areas, including Toowoomba and further west that have been affected by drought, well, they've received nearly next to nothing.
2: Kayser, thank you for the update. Well, some US communities are raising concerns over voter redistricting ahead of the midterm elections. Republicans and Democrats are hoping to boost their chances by changing the borders on their voting districts in their favour.
13: This is an attempt to dilute my vote.
14: It's called redistricting, and it's redefining America.
15: It's unconstitutional, it's unfair, and they're trying to suppress the black vote.
14: Is Donald Trump tearing up civil rights to boost his chances of holding onto power?
16: This is white supremacy, straight up white supremacy.
14: To answer that question, we've come to the Deep South, to Memphis, Tennessee. It's the home of the blues, but it's being forced red by the redrawing of election maps in midterm election year. A process that has wiped out the only majority black voting district in this entire state.
17: I never thought that I would be in a position where I'm fighting for the rights that my grandparents and my great-grandparents already fought for.
14: Split down the middle, this is Shotwell Street, the latest dividing line in America. Ninth District, the only Democratic seat here, has been carved up to benefit Republicans. But it's the only majority black district in Tennessee.
13: They try to dress it up that this is about politics and numbers. No, it's about politics and racism.
16: Voters choose representation. Representatives don't choose voters.
18: Dr. King was shot at the Lorraine Motel.
14: They've been here before. This community knows all about struggle. It was here that Martin Luther King gave his last speech and breathed his last breath.
19: And the shot rang out. Kapow!
14: District 9 is holy ground to the civil rights movement. How do you feel about the fact that it's happening in the very district where your father paid the ultimate price?
20: I mean, voting is fundamental to what democracy represents. So as it relates to my father particularly, yes, he was there in Memphis and was gunned down in Memphis. So it is like a devastating blow.
14: Hopes of the past now replaced by fears of the present. Fears that this city is losing its soul. Both parties are scrambling to redraw maps, but the president is winning this race, backed by the Supreme Court.
21: That's the kind of ruling I like. Some states don't need to redraw, and some do.
14: Republicans have added most seats, making it much harder for Democrats to flip the House of Representatives in November.
22: President Trump has been very integral in this whole process.
14: Trump ally Brent Taylor now sees a seat for the taking.
22: We drew these boundaries for political purposes. We want to maintain the Republican majority in Congress. That's not a secret.
14: But redistricting means much more than politics in a place like this.
23: Memphis is a 64% black city. It's the blackest city in the entire country. And to combine it with the same district that the Ku Klux Klan was founded in is truly unconscionable.
14: But the city of Elvis, B.B. King and Otis Redding is getting a political makeover, and there's nothing these streets can do about it.
2: Stay with us. Coming up after the break, we are standing by to hear from the Prime Minister very soon. We'll have a look at the budget. The budget sell continues in, we've got a pretty tough audience at the moment. We're also going to speak to Andrew Charlton about AI. That's next.
24: Sky News will be back after this short break.

0: Sky News will be back after this short break.
1: Welcome back. The big budget sell. We are now a week on since it was handed down, and it's proving tougher than the government first thought. We've heard both Jim Chalmers and Anthony Albanese say that they thought it would be tough and there would be political blowback, but it is the right thing to do, blaming partisan interests and also invested interests in the changes that are pushing back on this budget. Interestingly, we've seen some polls show that it is unpopular even among young people. Focus groups are important too, because this is where people sit in a room and actually give feedback of all different ages. Christy McSweeney is from Redbridge Group. She's described some of that feedback that Redbridge has been getting in these groups.
2: The fairness message hasn't landed, particularly in those lower income bracket, Gen Zs and millennials. They don't know anyone with wealth. The intergenerational equity message hasn't landed. The easier to buy a house hasn't landed. What has landed is if you are investing in the share market to diversify your wealth and save for your future and get a house because you are young and you're digitally, financially savvy and a lot of them are in crypto, the government is going to take it from you. This is not just startup founders. This is average Gen Z, millennial, PAYG workers who are investing in the market. And as I say, the ASX tells us it's 40% of 18 to 24-year-olds.
1: James Campbell joins us now. He's live from Melbourne. He's the Herald Sun Associate Editor. James, how do you think it's going?
3: Well, you know, you played Christy there. I don't know what else to say. I think they're in more trouble than the early settlers on capital gains tax. And I've been arguing with people all week about how long before they back off. I mean, it was funny in the lockup. The other night, we were looking at it and going, "Nah, they're not going to be able. They're not going to get away with this." I think this. It's capital. Look, for money, for my money, the opposition should stop going on about death taxes or any of that stuff to do with trust. I mean, if the government can't win the trust argument, they may as well give up. It's capital gains tax or bust. That's where. This is. And I think Christy's right. There are a lot of people, youths out there, who have got share trading accounts like they've got sports bet accounts. It's really easy to get into the share market now. And the idea that Jim's going to take 50% of your profits is really, you know, giving them the heebies. I mean, the other thing to say about these capital gains tax changes is, well, two other things. One, it moves us from the middle of the OECD table on capital gains tax to near the top.
1: Yep.
3: And we've got a nice, stable, reasonably highly educated country just across the Tasman in Tasmania, not Tasmania, sorry, New Zealand, that has no capital gains tax at all. So why would you not, if you're thinking about starting up, you know, some kind of tech thing, Why would you start it here where,
1: well,
3: you know, Jimbo's going to put
1: example,
3: his hand in your
1: right?
3: pocket?
1: It's now a multi-billion dollar company. It was started by Oliver Curtis and it's headquartered out of Singapore. I'm not talking about capital gains tax in particular, but, you know, it just shows that there are these massive companies that do choose to change jurisdictions and to get around what is a heavily taxed environment here in Australia. Here's what I see the problem is for this government. And, you know, the first week after a budget, it's a myth that any government really gets a bounce out of the budget. But for them to have this
3: kind of... When
1: they're
3: handing out money, they do.
1: But they rarely get a massive... Even when they're handing out money, they don't usually get a massive poll bounce either. And they have handed out money, just not much of it. But what they've done here is they've made the calculation that, hey, these aren't our people. So let's just, you know, remove those tax breaks and, you know, give a little bit back, the $250. I don't even know why they bother. But here's the problem. I don't think they've gone far enough on things like negative gearing to please the young people that they are trying to really capture here. They don't want it. They don't want to see it grandfathered. You know what I mean? So it doesn't please them. And it really, the problem is it pleases no one. And you have this kind of blanket of doom now that's hanging over the budget. No one feels inspired. And it feels like this Labor government, to equalise things, has not lifted people up. It's just tried to bring them down to the lowest common denominator.
3: Well, I think that there's an issue with the stage three tax cut the promise regarding stage three tax cuts worked because most people were winners. If the people who got stiffed by that were tended to be, by definition, higher income earners, and there aren't nearly as many of them as the people who won.
1: I still think there's a lot of aspirational voters out there, and they've kind of ignored that.
3: The traditional
1: meaning of aspirational voters is, you know, people don't begrudge people in a higher tax bracket getting a little bit more back because they hope to be there one day.
3: Well, that, I put it slightly differently. I think there's what I call the Conway rule, which is named after an observation of Kellyanne Conway, you know, Trump's campaign manager. She said words to the effect that people don't vote for what offends them, they vote for what affects them. And people mightn't have liked negative gearing, but, you know, it's quite abstract to think that it personally affects you. And it's the same with other people's tax breaks might offend you, but it's harder for people to conceptualise it as the fact of the matter is that the burden that they're paying is because of those things. The government hasn't really won that argument. I just think that they failed to underestimated how many young people have liquid assets that are affected by this, whether it's crypto or shares. And it's also a fundamental, there's an unfairness about it. Basically, it's like, capital, if you want to avoid this, you've got to invest through a super fund, through an industry super fund, right? Okay, so the brothers don't pay, capital gains tax when they're managing your money. But if you want to do it yourself, Jim's gonna be with his hand in his pocket. The other thing about this is, and this is something that the government, the opposition should be prosecuting really heavily. The government's like, this is taking us back to the pre-Costello era. It's not. This is actually much higher than it was under Keating for two reasons. One, under Keating, you could average out profits. Under this system, you can't. You've got to take them all in one year. Okay. And the other thing is, under Keating, there was no 30%.
1: I'm going to interrupt you.
3: You're cutting me off. You're giving me the stage.
1: The Prime Minister is interrupting you. We've got to go there.
4: Fair share of the GST, because that's the right policy for the nation. Just like we're putting forward the right policy when it comes to housing.
5: But you've made those guarantees to force.
4: Well, I've been very consistent.
5: You said 50 times.
4: I've been very consistent about WA, and I reaffirm that that's the government's position. We've just handed down a budget.
5: You were consistent on negative gearing 50 times. Do you need to say it 51 times?
4: We have handed down our position. I've been very clear, both in opposition and in government. I've been very clear in opposition and in government that we support WA getting its fair share. I'd ask you to think back, before I was Prime Minister, there were three Liberal Prime Ministers, and I've been in 4 years here 42 times to WA because I know the contribution that WA makes to our national economy. When others were in leadership positions, they made biannual visits quite often to WA and weren't engaged. I'm engaged. I've been not just out here in Perth, but to every part of regional WA as well. WA is an important part of our nation. It's a driver of our economy, and I'll continue to back WA.
5: Can your word be trusted now that
4: I'll continue to back WA consistently, as I have throughout my time. Tonight I'll be doing the function for WA, that is the telethon. It's something that I do every year as well. I back WA across the board. WA has an important role to play in our economy, And we have a very strong WA contingent in our caucus as well.
6: Premier, do you trust the Prime Minister's word on the GST? Prime Minister's saying in relation to the GST?
7: Oh, absolutely. The Prime Minister's given us a rock-solid commitment that Western Australia will receive its fair share of the GST.
5: What security do you have for that, given you've broken other guarantees?
4: We have a very clear position that we support WA getting its fair share. That's something that we've put in place. We had a budget last week. People can see what our plan is going forward, and that included backing WA. Well, when I talk with Premier Lee, I talk privately and constructively, and our main focus was, of course, on what is happening internationally is having an impact right throughout our region, and I thank Premier Lee for the support that's been given.
6: Some of the services are a fixed trust under your authority, so how are they supposed to make changes if they have more grandchildren or if the child falls into hardship needs more of those assets? How are they supposed to do that?
4: Look, we've put in place a system where if you have a fixed trust, then you're not impacted by any of the changes which are there. We put that out very clearly in our budget. As all of our arrangements are out there for all to see, we'll be working through the legislation. The first legislation we'll have will be in a couple of weeks' time. When Parliament sits, we'll have legislation on the other tax changes. The trust changes will take longer to develop, but we'll be introducing that legislation this year as well.
8: If students are sharing AI-generated images of you, what are your thoughts?
4: I think some of them are very flattering, and I thank them for picking very nice photos of me, and I thank them for that.
8: What do you think of the commentary that you take 47% equity in their business?
4: Well, our policies are very clear. When it comes to capital gains tax, what we are simply doing is returning the system to what was there before 1999. And when those changes were introduced, what we've seen since then is a massive distortion of investment towards housing away from other forms of investment because of the changes that were made. What we're doing is simply moving to a real gain system. So it only impacts when gains are made, capital gains. That's not when the normal course of business occurs. When a capital gains occurs, it's looked at the real gains, that is the gains less inflation as we go forward. And that's a system that operated effectively between 1985 to 1999.
8: Is the capital gains tax changes compromise future
1: made? All right, let's get to Andrew Charlton now. He is a minister that is going to try and attempt to explain this, hopefully. Andrew Charlton, good to see you. I'm sorry to keep you waiting, but you can blame your boss on that one. We just heard Anthony Albanese say the reason the budget changed the CGT is because there were massive investment distortions in the system. Is that true?
9: Yes, it is true. That distortion in the system is the following. And that is that under the old system, that some asset classes were taxed much more generously than others in terms of their capital gains. For example, housing assets, particularly detached homes, were very generously treated under a system that taxed nominal gains with the 50% CGT discount. But other asset classes, like shares and units, were actually much less generously treated under that scheme. And so what we've done is moved to a scheme which taxes the real gain, and in doing so actually levels the playing field. And this has real consequences, Laura, and let me explain. Over the last 20 years, the number of Australians who have been investing in shares has actually fallen as a share of our population. And the number of Australians who are investing in property has risen. And that is in part because of the distortion that that 50% tax deduction on nominal gains was introducing into the system, making it more attractive to invest in property and less attractive to invest in shares. So the Prime Minister is right when he says that that taxation of nominal gains was a distortion, and he is right when he says that moving to a real gain system levels the playing field between different asset classes.
1: Andrew, I'll give you credit. You're much clearer, way more articulate than the Prime Minister there. But what people are scratching their head about this morning is that if this is about getting more people into home ownership, particularly young people that have been locked out of the market for a long time, probably those two decades that you're talking about, why not just keep these changes to the property market? Why make it so complicated for these startups, these young people that might be caught by this if they want to sell?
9: Well, for exactly the reason that the Prime Minister just said. The distortions in the taxation of CGT were causing Australians to load into residential property. That had two effects. One, it was crowding out younger people who were trying to get a toehold in the market. That's unacceptable. Every Australian agrees that we need to do more to get young people into housing, and this does that. Secondly, that distortion was diverting people away from productive assets like equities into the assets that were more generously treated under that nominal system like housing. That's not good for our economy, and this change changes that. So we're moving to a system where there is more of a level playing field between assets and a system where that level playing field will enable people to invest in more productive assets. Both of those things are good for our economy.
1: Sure, but people don't see it that way. Do you accept that? If this budget is all about home ownership, it's hard to see, and young people are the ones saying this, hard to see how they're actually going to be able to afford a home. That horse bolted a long time ago. Isn't it the case that you've actually just raised taxes on people you deem don't vote for you?
9: Not at all. This is about those young people who do want to get into the housing market. I don't agree with you that the horse has bolted. If it has bolted, we need to get that horse back. We are not letting go of the dream of home ownership for young Australians, and this budget supports that dream. All of those young people who are going along to auctions weekend after weekend and being outbid by investors, this budget does something about that. All of that capital, which is being diverted into residential property by a distorted tax system and not going into productive assets, this budget does something about that. This is a budget that is good for our economy. It's good for young home buyers trying to get into the market.
1: It does say something about that, absolutely. What it's done is put us, compared to OECD nations, we've got now among the highest CGT tax in the world, do we not?
9: Laura, absolutely not. And this is a common mistake.
1: But hang on.
9: If we moved from a nominal system to a real system...
1: Let me
9: answer the question. Let me answer the question. Mm-hmm. This is a really important point that you have raised, Laura, and I do want to address it. If we move from a nominal system to a real system where you are taxing real gains, not nominal gains, then you can't compare the tax rate on real gains with the tax rate in other countries on nominal gains. That is apples and oranges. What we are doing is saying we're applying a tax now to the real gain, but the real gain will always be smaller than the nominal gain, Laura. And because the real gain is smaller than the nominal gain, you can't compare our tax rate to other countries. There are a few other countries, Ireland, Israel is one of them, who do have a system that does tax real gains. That's the right comparison. Just comparing a nominal tax rate in one country versus the new real tax rate in Australia is an apples for oranges comparison.
1: Okay,
9: and that's
1: fair
9: important
1: enough.
9: Not to make that mistake.
1: No, fair enough. I hate comparing apples with oranges. You know that. But I want to ask you about not just CGT, but I think the overall view of business. I look at, companies like Firmus, right? This is a multi-billion dollar Australian company, but they are headquartered out of Singapore. They're obviously doing that because they get better tax treatment there, separate from the CGT. There is something wrong culturally, isn't there, about how our government, how our culture views startups and how they should be taxed, and that's having a distortion in the market.
9: Well, Firmus was headquartered out of Singapore before these changes.
1: But I know this is not about CGT, right? But yeah, but this is a problem. Australia is not the best place in the world to start a company, a very successful one.
9: I mean, I want to agree with you to the extent that we think it is really important that we have startups in Australia. Startups are people who have ideas. They put their money on the line. Often they risk their home. They put their energy into the business. They employ people. They bring that idea to life in a way which benefits Australia. Mm-hmm. We need to be a startup nation, and we want to encourage startups in this country. And there is a lot in the budget for startups. There is improvements to our venture capital markets. There are improvements to the R&D tax incentives. There is support for startups in this budget. Now, in addition to that, the Treasurer has been consulting with the industry in relation to the application of CGT to startups. Mm-hmm. This is not something that's happened since the budget. He was clear in the budget that there are special circumstances associated with startups, and he would consult with that sector, and he is doing that. So I agree with you, Laura. We do need to be a nation which supports startups, and the Treasurer is really clear on that as well and going through a process to make sure that happens.
1: Right, so there's going to be more carve-outs on CGT before the legislation is put to Parliament?
9: Well, what the Treasurer said in black and white in the budget is that he recognises the special status of startups, and he would be consulting with the startup sector in relation to the implementation of these changes.
1: Do you agree with Lachlan Harris this morning? Have you seen what he's had to say? You used to work in the same office.
9: Well, look, and I share Lachlan's passion for small business. You know, I started a small business, I grew a small business, I sold a small business. Small businesses are the beating heart of the Australian economy. And there is a lot in this budget for small businesses. You know, for small businesses in this budget, we've got the instant asset write-off, which has been made permanent. We have new loss carryback changes, which are really valuable for small businesses. Sole traders will get the tax cut. So there's a lot in this business for Australian small businesses, and that's because we want Australian small businesses to be successful, and we want to support them, and this budget does that.
1: Can I talk about AI? As you know, I don't think there was enough in this budget. I don't think governments or the opposition or anyone there in Parliament talks about it enough. Maybe you're the exception to this. But I do note Jeff Bleich is in Australia at the moment. He's here on behalf of Anthropic because he's now the new general counsel there. Have you been given a briefing on Mythos? This is something that is extremely powerful and it potentially poses threats. Have you been given a briefing on that? Will you be? Do you know about these issues potentially?
9: Yes, I met with our former Ambassador Blake yesterday. As you know, Jeff used to be the ambassador to Australia. He's very familiar with this country. We have been talking about a range of issues. Obviously, Mythos is an incredibly important new technology. It's one that has potentially profound consequences mm-hmm. for cybersecurity and other areas. There's a limit to how much we can say about that because some of those are sensitive areas. Yeah. But I assure you that the government is working closely on all of the issues in AI that relate to our national security, specifically through the Minister for Home Affairs and the Minister for Defence.
1: Is it terrifying without giving away any state secrets? Is it terrifying or is it comforting?
9: Look, all new technologies come with challenges. Okay. And AI is a big new technology. And so we need to be working through those challenges, working through with our partners around the world, mm-hmm. With the companies that are developing these new technologies and making sure that we keep Australians safe. We have a really strong AI safety agenda in Australia. And the types of issues that you are raising are definitely part of that agenda.
1: Well, Anthropic is, you know, they're here at the moment. Obviously, they want to engage with Australia, but are they seeking concessions on things like copyright or AI training for more engagement and investment here? Have you been hit up?
9: Well, we've said the same thing to Anthropic as we've said to every player in this space and the same thing that we've said publicly. And that is that we have a process on copyright being led by the Attorney General. What the government has also said is that we are not introducing a TDM, a text and data mining exemption, that would allow Australian copyrighted material to be taken with no compensation. And the third thing that we've said is that we want Australian rights holders, musicians, artists, publishers, we want them to be fairly paid for their work. So we said that to Anthropic, as we've said to every company in this space.
1: And what was their reaction?
9: Well, I think all the players in this space recognise the government's position, and they recognise that it's right to be paying creatives for their work. We want to be making sure that those creatives are paid. That's a key principle of this government. We support those creatives. We think they should be paid for their work.
1: Will we miss out on investment if you hold to that?
9: No, I think there's a clear win-win opportunity for Australia. And that win-win opportunity is the fairness of creatives being paid and AI companies doing their work. The Attorney General is leading a process through the copyright issues. There are many other dimensions of this in relation to energy and land use and water use, and we're working through all of those issues. All of these new technologies always present challenges, and the government's job is to work through those challenges in a way that safeguards our national interests and delivers the benefits that those new technologies can bring, but make sure that those benefits are genuinely shared with Australians and deliver us shared prosperity.
1: Is the government doing all it can to embrace and shape AI without putting kind of arbitrary guardrails around it? I mean, it's coming. Jobs are going to be lost, aren't they? And it's how we kind of handle that reintegration into the workforce.
9: Well, government has a really clear plan on AI. We released that plan last year. And what we've said is we need to do three things simultaneously on AI. And those are the three pillars of our AI plan. The first thing we need to do is make sure that we capture the economic opportunity, that our economy isn't left behind, we don't become less competitive, have less good job prospects for the future. So capturing that economic opportunity is our first pillar. Our second pillar is making sure that that economic opportunity is broadly shared, that all Australians get the benefits of that. It's not limited to foreign companies or limited to a few domestic companies. It's broadly shared amongst workers and all Australians. And the third pillar is to make sure that we keep Australians safe. And as we move through this, we can't just focus on one of those pillars. We have to achieve all three of them. And the government's been working hard to make sure that we do that. You know, we recently released our data centre expectations, and that is a good example of how we're working. Those expectations are making sure that we capture lots of the investment in data centres in Australia, but make sure that that data centre investment doesn't negatively impact Australians by pushing up their power prices or impacting their access to water. Mm-hmm. And so those principles are an example of how we are shaping AI to benefit Australians and making sure that new technologies work for Australians, not the other way around.
1: Andrew, great to talk to you, as always. Hope to get you back on the show soon. As you know, I've got 1,000 more questions about AI. Thanks.
9: Looking forward to it. Thanks, Laura.
1: All right, let's get an update now from Charlie Blomfield. He is the owner of Great Hay, a primary producer in central New South Wales, and he's here in the studio with me. What are you doing? It's raining, isn't it?
10: Exactly. Good time to go away. Every time I go away, it seems to rain.
1: Well, that's so.

0: decision on when to plant or buy fertiliser. So now that we've had that rain, we'll see a spike in demand for urea, which is a bit of an issue because as it stands today, there's not enough urea in the country to grow an average to above average crop, which is probably what we could be looking at now in New South Wales at least. So if we ordered a shipload of urea today, it probably wouldn't be here till the end of July or August.
1: That's too late.
0: Yeah, it's pushing the limits.
1: So there's been a few announcements about sovereign capability, mm-hmm. having more fertiliser, more fuel available onshore. Does that, obviously it's a good thing, right, if we've got more of it onshore, but urea would still be attached to an international market. So even if we did have that capacity, you're still looking at higher prices, aren't you?
0: Yes, it's a globally traded sort of good. So even if we produce it here in Australia, our cost of production is pretty high as well. So we're going to be competitive with producing that in Indonesia or, say, out of China. But things that will change the market quite a bit is if China opened up exports of urea again, because currently they're not. They're holding it for internal purposes, which, as they should be. But we don't have any capacity here in the country. And the fuel side of things, it's really not changing anything. If we move from 30 days to 50 days of fuel reserves, the problem is in distribution and storage in this country, and the people that control the terminal gates, it gets prioritised for other areas. So in agriculture, we still aren't a priority industry to get that diesel.
1: What would you change if you could change one thing?
0: Well, given the budget and everything else that's going, I'd probably move to New Zealand, to be honest.
1: It's, really?
0: Yeah, it's just doesn't seem like a very friendly environment here to do business or even to start a business. It'd be daunting, you know, if I look back 10 or 15 years ago when I had started businesses and things, I'd probably think again about doing it today, which is sad to say, I think. There's a lot of benefits of what we do here, but it's just getting too hard. Green tape, red tape, taxes, everything, it's all too much.
1: Did it used to be easier?
0: I don't know. I think so. It was a bit easier. They seem to, you know, as Kerry Packer famously said, that they keep adding rules without taking any away, and why should we be giving the government more when they're not spending what they've got very well?
1: Yeah. And you see the budget the same way young people have, but with a different perspective.
0: Yeah. There's some slight variations to what we do in agriculture, but fundamentally, it's still the same. We still have startups. We still have early stage businesses that are looking to sell and exit, and even ourselves, you know, one day you might sell the farm. We have carve outs for farm income from trusts, but not. We still get the same treatment if we sell an asset.
1: You ever going to go to Canberra again, or?
0: I don't think so. It's too cold for me.
1: Too cold for you.
0: A bit dull.
1: Hang on. Don't you live right out of Orange?
0: Yeah, we're a bit warmer though.
1: Okay. Well, welcome to Sydney. Good to see you, Charlie.
0: Yeah, thanks.
1: Appreciate the update. And that's it for the show today. Don't go anywhere. Newsday is next, and we'll see you tomorrow.
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0: A man charged with 3 counts of murder after a woman and 2 children are found dead inside a Sydney home. The Prime Minister brushes off criticism from small business over capital gains tax changes.
1: I think some of them are very flattering, and I thank them for picking very nice photos of me, and I thank them for that.
0: 3 people killed in a shooting at San Diego's largest mosque.
2: Hate has no home in San Diego. Islamophobia has no home in San Diego.
3: And in weather, many farmers celebrating substantial rain over the last couple of days, but some have missed out. For more details on the weather situation, join us on Channel 601.
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0: A 47-year-old man will appear in court later today in Sydney, charged with the triple murder of a woman and 2 boys. Police attended the scene in Campbelltown last night in what they're calling a particularly violent attack. Senior reporter Matt Taylor joins us. Matt, what more do we know about this awful, tragic situation?
5: Yeah, hi there, Kieran. We do know that first responders were confronted with quite an horrific scene when they arrived at the property just behind me, just before 8 p.m. last night. A 47-year-old man in custody. He, in fact, called 000 and turned himself into police shortly after allegedly committing those crimes and confessing allegedly to police that he had committed such crimes. 3 people deceased, a 46-year-old woman, 2 boys, 1 aged 12 and 1 aged 4. It is believed that they were known to each other, but that will form part of the police investigation. As you say, police saying that it was a particularly confronting scene that they faced when they arrived. This is what officers had to say a little bit earlier on.
6: All 3 persons sustained significant injuries, and it was a particularly violent crime scene. It appears to be not something that we had on our radar in terms of being known to police, but I can reassure the public that domestic violence is a number one priority for the New South Wales Police.
5: Now, Kieran, this alleged triple murder coming on the same day as New South Wales police arrested almost 1,000 people as part of Strike Force Amarok. They charged more than 1,000 people, more than 2,600 charges laid as part of a domestic violence sting. And this has been something of an endemic situation across the state of New South Wales and elsewhere in parts of Australia. And we heard from the New South Wales Premier, Chris Minns, who really summed up what police and members of the community are feeling right now.
7: I'll try and do everything I possibly can to ensure we don't see repeats of this, but I can't promise it. I can't promise it, because despite the best efforts and the tireless dedication of New South Wales Police and domestic violence prevention officers, it continues to happen, and it's heartbreaking.
5: What strikes you, Kieran, about being here is that this is a really, really quiet suburban street in the outskirts of Sydney in Campbelltown. There have been a number of neighbours and residents coming out saying that they're completely shocked. There's a child's playground about 50 metres from where this alleged attack has occurred. So community really reeling from this one out here.
0: Horrific. Yeah, no, as the Premier said, it's heartbreaking. Matt, thanks. If the stories raise any concerns for you, you can contact the Domestic Violence Helpline 1-800-RESPECT. The Prime Minister's laughed off a growing backlash from business owners to the capital gains tax changes in the budget. Trudy McIntosh is with me. This appears to be cutting through.
8: Yeah, we're certainly seeing for the first time pushback to the budget using AI. It's probably going to be a common response each year to the federal budget, you'd imagine. So business owners have been taking to social media to mock the changes, in particular to the capital gains tax locked in this time last week in the federal budget. They've been using AI to pop the Prime Minister into different circumstances to do with their small business. Anthony Albanese didn't miss this today. He was asked about it, appearing to laugh it off and defending the substance of the change, a 30% minimum rate of capital gains applying for all asset classes, not just property investors, but also businesses. The Prime Minister justifying this, saying it's about taking distortion out of the system.
1: I think some of them are very flattering, and I thank them for picking very nice photos of me. And I thank them for that. Our policies are very clear. When it comes to capital gains tax, what we are simply doing is returning the system to what was there before 1999. And when those changes were introduced, what we've seen then, since then, is a massive distortion of investment.
8: The change to capital gains tax and negative gearing amount to major election broken promises. Anthony Albanese over there in Perth in Western Australia pressed on an issue that is particularly sensitive in the West, and that is the GST carve-up. Even before the election, the Prime Minister was peppered with questions about not making any changes to that GST forever deal, as it's known. It costs a substantial amount to the federal budget bottom line. There's a push from some on the East Coast, including Labor backbencher Ed Husic, to re-look at this deal. The problem with breaking one promise, it opens up a whole line of questioning as to whether you'll do it again. Have a look. Don't forget, in 2024, the Prime Minister went as far as to sign a reporter's arm to guarantee that he would not make changes. Despite doing that, currently, journalists over there pressing him on whether that can still be a guarantee given these broken promises.
9: Yeah. Are you changing your mind about the GST
1: for
9: in future?
1: We support WA getting its fair share of the GST because that's the right policy.
9: But you've made both guarantees before.
1: Well, I've been very consistent.
9: You said 50 times.
1: I've been very consistent about WA. And I reaffirm that that's the government's position.
9: Can your word be trusted now that you've broken your election promises?
1: I'll continue to back WA.
0: Trudy, thank you. Let's go live to Angus Taylor now in Sydney.
10: Rental costs are going up. It's just supply and demand. And yet this government doesn't get it. And then they come hand down a budget which on their own numbers is imposing new toxic taxes. New toxic taxes, which are going to make the situation worse, are going to reduce the housing supply. Now, we've got to get rid of those toxic taxes. And the other thing we've got to do is prevent income tax continuing to rise under this government every single year. And that's what the tax back guarantee does for Australians. It will prevent income taxes from rising every single year. Labor's plan is to keep raising income taxes without an election, without legislation through the parliament, without new laws. That's their plan, because when they run out of their money, they come after yours.
11: We'll come back. Mass migration is not acceptable. Why do you think it is acceptable to use that wording?
10: Because we had 550,000 people come to the country in a year. And meanwhile, we're getting less than 200,000 new houses being built. I mean, Labor's not only exceeding their own migration targets every year, they're not even meeting their housing targets. They're about 70,000 houses a year under their targets. And people wonder why young Australians can't get into a home. This is the government's failure, not migrants' communities' failure. It's the government's failure. And this government keeps failing when it comes to housing. It keeps failing when it comes to getting migration right. We'll go to
12: Paul Jukes, the real estate agent selling this house, told me yesterday that Jim Chalmers claimed that the $2 increase in rent as a result of his changes to negative gearing is ludicrous. I just want to know, what will you do to turn the tide on these rental increases?
10: Axe Labor's rotten taxes. Axe Labor's toxic taxes. That's what we'll do. Because these toxic taxes are going to raise the cost of rental. The government knows that. They've admitted that in their own papers. They're going to reduce the supply of housing. This government's housing policy has completely failed Australians, and particularly young Australians. They're making the situation worse. That's why we need a migration and housing pledge that gets the balance right again. And that is exactly what I laid out on Thursday night, just as I laid out the tax back guarantee that'll ensure the government doesn't keep growing in size every single year and the private sector keeps shrinking in size as a proportion of the economy every single year. This government has simply got it wrong. This country is heading in the wrong direction, and this budget is a symptom of how badly they've got it wrong.
12: Speaking on the private sector, the Prime Minister has been ridiculed with a series of memes on his impact of tax reforms. Small business owners say that they're ultimately going to lose quite a significant proportion of their hard-earned nest egg. Silver lining is a $250 rate over time. A small business owner is sounding the alarm to you and your team.
13: They absolutely are. I mean, I was speaking to them a bunch this morning. I was over the weekend and yesterday. I do every day. And they are under assault. They are under assault. I mean, the Labor Party clearly doesn't like small business. And they want small business to help to fund their rapid growth in spending. That's what they want to do. So this government doesn't understand that the centrepiece, right at the heart of every community, is the small businesses that support the community. Just before I came here, I was at a coffee shop just a few hundred metres up the street here. These are the small businesses that are so important to places like South Penrith. But everywhere we go, it's the same. And these people are working harder than ever for less. And now the government's going to slug them with a whole lot more. Small business tax that they're going to have to deal with. They're going to be spending thousands, tens of thousands in many cases with their accountants and lawyers, no doubt, in the coming months, because that is what this budget is doing to them.
14: After I just want to add to that, after this, we're all going to meet some local small businesses, and I have to say we put the call out and the influx has been huge. And these are small businesses across the spectrum, from local cafes to bigger manufacturers, construction small businesses, and they want to come and speak with us because they are scared, they are petrified that they're about to lose their business after working so hard for so many years. This is what the government's taxes are doing to small businesses, which are the backbone of every single community across our country.
5: Spot on.
12: Jane, where should small businesses spend their
15: $250? That's a very good question. It's not going to go very far, is it? $250, one-off small return for wage earners only, that's not going to help small businesses. Small businesses that have already seen their demand reduced because of the cost of living crisis that's occurred under Labor, they've seen their rents increase, they've seen their energy bills increase. Now they're seeing their very structures under threat. So many small businesses are set up using a trust structure, a perfectly legitimate, perfectly legal structure to set up to protect assets and to assist small businesses. Well, Jim Chalmers has accused these people of avoiding their tax obligations. How dare he? How dare he? These small business owners get up every single day and worry about whether customers are going to walk through the door, whether they've got the right employees in place, whether those employees are going to get paid next week, whether they can pay their BAS statements, whether they can pay their payroll tax, and whether they can pay their income tax at the end of the day, and with enough to look after their own families. These small businesses have been doing it tough for 4 years now, for 4 years. And this last insult from Jim Chalmers and Anthony Albanese, that they're somehow avoiding tax because of their tax structures, wow. I mean, no wonder they're lining up outside Mel's office to come and speak to us today. She's right. They're frightened. These small businesses are frightened.
11: Mr. Taylor, just are you prepared to lose?
0: From Penrith, let's go to another part of Sydney. The Treasurer speaking. I'll be joined by Ed Husic, the Chair of the Economics Committee, shortly. First, though, let's hear from the Treasurer taking questions.
16: Already today, we're not changing the 47% marginal rate that's being referred to in those memes. What we are changing is the way that the capital gains tax discount is calculated. There'll still be a discount, but it will be calculated according to inflation rather than the nominal discount that has applied between 1999 and now. We're going back to the system that existed before this distortion was introduced into the market at the end of the last century.
17: Criticising you online, and if it is about housing, as you say, why do CGT changes for shares?
16: Because we're not trying to introduce new distortions into the system, we're trying to remove the existing distortions in the capital gains tax regime. Those distortions, which were introduced by Howard and Costello, made a negative impact on housing in particular, and we don't want to replace one set of distortions with another set of distortions. I made some comments about this at the Bloomberg Global Forum earlier today. This is about a fairer, more neutral treatment of capital gains. if you look at a 20-year period between when these changes were introduced in 99 and now, we looked at on average over a 20-year period, and it's very clear that housing was overcompensated and other investments like shares were undercompensated. In fact, when it comes to shares, if you look at that 20-year period on average, what you see is that share owners with reasonable assumptions would have been broadly about the same off as the 50% arbitrary discount, and some would have been better off. And so it's not necessarily the case that everyone would be worse off under these changes. Some people would be better off under these changes. It depends on their marginal rate, depends on the type of share they're invested in and how long they hold that for. But overwhelmingly, this is about a fairer, more neutral treatment of assets in the tax system.
17: You flag changes to CGT for entrepreneurs. Is there any guarantees you can make?
16: Well, we said before the budget privately, and we said in the budget papers on Tuesday night and subsequently publicly, that we're engaging with the startup sector. It's a very, very important part of our economy, a small part of our economy, and we want it to be bigger. That's where a lot of the dynamism and productivity will come from into the future. And that's why we flagged specifically in the budget papers the ongoing consultation when it comes to the implementation of this. Recognising that startups have a different cost-based calculation. We said that on budget night. So I've been doing some of that consultation myself. The Treasury Department has been doing some of that consultation as well. It's not unusual when you're making important changes to the tax system, reforming the tax system, that there'd be some consultation on implementation, and that's what we're engaged in.
18: Treasury critics say any move to title capital gains will discourage investment and entrepreneurship. How would you respond to concerns that Labour's punishing small business owners?
16: Well, first of all, the existing generous concessions and carve-outs for small business in the capital gains tax system are not being changed in the tax reforms that we announced in the budget. We're not changing those generous concessions and carve-outs for small business. What they typically mean is that small businesses receive somewhere between half and a full concession in the capital gains tax system. So they're not being changed. I've seen some misinformation about that. They're not being changed. Now, more broadly, when it comes to the way that these tax reforms apply, as I said in relation to Isabel's question, over the last quarter of a century, the distortion that's been introduced in the capital gains tax system has massively overcompensated investing in fixed housing, and it's undercompensated investment in new units or medium density housing, or in some instances, even shares. And so by introducing this more neutral treatment, some kinds of investment will become more attractive relative to housing. And that's because a more neutral treatment of different kinds of assets means that people will invest looking for the best economic outcomes and not necessarily just the best tax outcomes.
17: Just a question from my friends at Channel 10. Is Australia's high alcohol
16: prices... It's good of you to ask a Channel 10 question.
17: ..likely to create... Is Australia's high alcohol taxes likely to...
0: That's where we leave the Treasurer speaking in Sydney. Let's bring in the Chair of the Standing Committee on Economics, Ed Husic. Member for Chifley, knows a fair bit about the tech startup space. As a former industry minister, I know it's something, an area that you have watched very closely, in fact, supported that industry a lot over your career. Are you worried that tech startups are going to move to New Zealand and Singapore now under these changes by the government?
19: I think the more we understand the value of startups to this country, the better we will be in the long term, because they're using technology to crack problems for other businesses and the broader public and creating value in the process. So really important that we encourage and support them and recognise them and cheer them on in the public space. What I think has been terrific to hear, and you heard that just then from Treasurer Chalmers, is we want to work with the sector to make sure that any changes that we are doing in this space, we minimise the impact on them and we create a platform for them to thrive. So I think that's really important to do.
0: Lachlan Harris worked for Kevin Rudd, is someone that you and I know very well. He's quoted in the Herald today raising his concerns as a business person, a small business person who's built and sold businesses. He says it's a very significant change to the incentive structure of starting a business and employing people. It's much, much harder for young Australians to start businesses and for those businesses to raise money. That's his concern. He wants the Treasurer to rethink this.
19: So I think there are a number of things. I mean, the existing CGT concessions available for small business will mean that on capital gains at the moment, if they sell an eligible small business, they could get between 50% discount or it could be disregarded altogether in terms of, you know, literally 100% discount on the capital gain as well. So that has to be recognised. There have been changes that haven't really caught the attention of the media around venture capital and supporting the flow of capital in there that is used by those same firms you've just referenced, Kieran, as well, that I know privately in speaking with VC and startups, they very much welcome. We've got to be able to sort through this broader issue which we're doing. So that is important as well. And locking in loss carryback for firms, you know, that are earning up to about $1 billion in terms of, if it's really important to get the stat right, $1 billion in turnover, that'll be important too. I think the other thing just to bear in mind is this. A lot of these changes have come about because we have wanted to provide a much more level playing field for first-time buyers. Bear in mind, 2.2 million Australians own one or more investment properties. That's good in terms of building a nest egg for the future, and I've spoken up for that. But that means nearly 80% of Australian households don't. And we need to be able to find a way to make changes to the system to bring in fairness. And I think that's been the big thing that I'd really want to emphasise is that we do need to look at what we do in this space to make it easy for when first home buyers are going to auctions, that they're not met with a wall of investors for existing properties, that they've got a chance to buy them. And the other thing too that's important to emphasise is negative gearing will be available for people that want to invest in new homes. That's important as well.
0: How important is it that the government gets this consultation right, though, with the business community? As I say, an ecosystem you know well, is there, if the government stuffs this up, we could lose the next Canva or the next big thing.
19: Oh, I think that the good thing in terms of within our government is a recognition that the role of these startups is really important. They're the green shoots. They regenerate the business community. They're really important to our long-term good as a country, and that we keep pace. I mean, we're competing with a lot of other nations in terms of technology and the way we use it to improve our lives, not just to make a buck, but to make a difference. So really important. So it's well understood. And the good thing has been, in my dealings with the Treasurer and his office, they want to be able to work through the consultation. They've made themselves available. And the great thing has been, I've heard from the other side of the track, people in tech, startups, investors, VCs are saying that they've got that space to talk with the Treasurer. Can I also just, I just got to make this point, just in terms of some of the housing changes before you go on to other stuff, Kieran. I sat in that parliament last week where I heard the coalition target the Prime Minister over his homes and in particular, but they've never referenced the fact that on the other side of politics, their leader owns 9 investment properties. And if I'm wrong, I will come back onto your show and I'll apologise to Angus Taylor. He has 9 investment properties and he's arguing against these changes. At what point does he front up to say that he has got those, one, and it's, you know, I mean, this stuff is available through his register of interest, and two, he wants to tear our attempt to level the playing field back, one, and two, not actually spell out what they will do to build new homes. They've opposed everything we've said in this space to build new homes. And their experience, when they were in government, I think they built just a shade over 300 new homes under their policies, but have got no clue about where they'll take the nation next. And I think it's only fair to the Australian people that you fess up, that you're making a lot of money in terms of investment properties, which, you know, would no doubt attract some taxpayer support, and you haven't stepped forward with a game plan as to how you will build, the coalition will build, more homes for Australians.
0: When you say taxpayer support, he could well own He's a wealthy individual. He could well own all of those outright.
19: Sure, sure. And he should fess up whether or not he got that support through the course of building up that portfolio. And as I said, I'm very supportive. I've said previously, you know, if you're getting one or two homes to build a nest egg for yourself, I'm very supportive of that. And I have also said, once you get over five or six or more homes, how much more taxpayer support should you get?
0: Okay.
19: Fess up. And I take on board your point. Absolutely. Right. It will be positively gearing them.
0: Yeah.
19: And good luck to him. Yeah. But 80% of Australian households do not own one or more investment properties should be borne in mind, I think.
0: Yeah. Well, I'd love to fess up about owning nine properties. I don't. But on the GST for WA, the front page of the West Australian, your GST is safe as houses. Trust me. And we heard the Prime Minister grilled on the GST again. You've got some real issues with the WA position on this and the pressure that remains on the Prime Minister, don't you?
19: I have, obviously, we spoke a couple of weeks ago on this. I've made my position clear. My view is WA should get no less, but certainly no more than what was committed. And when that deal was signed, it was $9 billion. So I really don't have much more to add, but I do have concerns that states like mine, and particularly representing a community like mine, where I have a lot of growth happening in northwest Sydney, I need to see the infrastructure be able to be rolled out to support the housing that we're happening here. And I think there is a, you know, I am very keen to see what the Productivity Commission says in terms of reforming GST payments in this nation. And for communities like mine, I think we're interested to see it because there are projects like the Sydney Metro extension that need to occur, plus other stuff that will make life easier in the fringes of the city because people are moving further and further out because they can't afford house prices closer to the Sydney CBD.
0: Chair of the Standing Committee on Economics, Ed Husic, thank you. Appreciate that. We'll talk to you soon. Three people killed in a shooting at a mosque in Southern California. This was in San Diego. The two suspected shooters, both teenagers, have been confirmed dead as well. A mosque security guard among three male victims. An elementary school next to the centre had also been evacuated. Police say, thankfully, no children have been injured. Police say the mother of one of the shooters had called authorities earlier after finding out her son had run away with her car.
20: She believed her son was suicidal, and she began to share information that several of her weapons were missing. She also said that her son was with a companion. They were dressed in camo, and that is not consistent with what we would typically see from somebody that is suicidal.
0: The son had also left a note of which the details have not been revealed at this stage. Authorities investigating the incident as a hate crime after specific words were found on a weapon used in the attack.
20: There are details and information that we are investigating as to exactly what those what the hate speech or the hate words were that were conveyed. There was definitely hate rhetoric that was involved.
0: Coming up next, we'll show you how Angus Taylor responded to questions from Sky News viewers during last night's Ask Me Anything segment with Paul Murray.
21: Sky News will be back after this short break.

0: Less than a week after delivering the budget reply, the war of words has shown no sign of slowing down. Opposition leader Taylor, he sat down with my colleague Paul Murray on Sky News for a special live event where viewers' questions, they took the centre stage, no topic off limits.
1: In a candid conversation, the man seeking to become Australia's next Prime Minister responded directly to the issues Australians are talking about most. Opposition leader Angus Taylor joined Sky News host Paul Murray on his show and nothing was off the table.
2: We've got to restore reward for effort in this country. We've got to end the energy madness, scrap net zero, bring mass migration to an end, and in particular focus on getting young Australians into a home. There's just been too much demand for housing in this country and we've got to get the balance right. And we've got to put Australians first.
1: To begin, the opposition leader stood firm on his plans to reduce immigration.
2: The only number that can come in is those who can be housed. It's as simple as that. And there hasn't been enough screening of people coming to the country to make sure that they share our values.
1: Angus Taylor saying we should be concerned about our defence and stressed the importance of Australia's relationship with the United States.
2: If we're going to have these nuclear subs and everything else we need, the drones, the anti-missile technologies and capability, we have to invest more. In a dangerous world, the most dangerous we've seen since 1945, the US relationship is more important than ever. They are our friends. We need to work with them together to make sure our part of the world is safe and there are real risks in our part of the world.
1: Just how the opposition plans on reducing Australia's large debt also up for discussion.
2: We've got to get rid of Labor's wasteful spending. If you want industry in this country, give it affordable energy, make it easy to get approvals, make it easier to do business.
1: When asked why we should trust the coalition on net zero.
2: Our focus is on getting rid of net zero, getting energy affordable again and getting abundance in energy. I mean, that focus here has got to be having more of everything in our energy grid, more gas, make use of the coal we've got in this country under the ground. I think we need to have nuclear in the mix. And I think if people want to put household solar on their roofs, they should go for it.
3: And when asked what the coalition's path to victory is at the next federal election, Angus Taylor had this to say.
2: Our overriding objective as a coalition, Liberal and National Party, is to beat Labor at the next election, to restore our standard of living, as I said, and protect our way of life. And that means that we have to do whatever we can to get rid of that rotten Labor government. And I hope that One Nation will vote with us.
1: Hortensia Bure, Sky News.
0: Angus Taylor there with Paul Murray on PML last night. Let's get some further thoughts on this budget debate with the member for Fisher, former Speaker of the House of Reps, Andrew Wallace. Andrew, thanks as always. You're running a campaign specifically on this issue of removing the discount on private health insurance for seniors. The government says this won't lead to any dramatic exit from private health in that cohort. Are they wrong?
4: Well, I think people who are over 65 that are in private health insurance at the moment, they're the same people that were told decades ago by government, invest in private health insurance and it'll be there for them when they get older and when they need it most. This is a reckless step by this government, and it's quite a heartless step by this government to try and effectively rip those concessions away from people when they need private health insurance the most. It's going to cost a couple on the gold standard of private health insurance an extra $1,600 a year in their premiums. Give you an idea, I'm running a petition at the moment, which I'd encourage all your viewers to get on my website and sign. But we have doubled. We had 800 yesterday. This morning we've got 1,600 people who've signed that petition. People are very, very angry about this, and rightly so. We've even had small private hospitals saying this could be the death of their own viability if people start leaving private health insurance in significant numbers. The reality is, whether you're a self-funded retiree or whether you're a pensioner, you're on a fixed income, a lot of people aren't going to be able to afford that extra $1,600 on top of everything else that they're paying in extra, and they have to make some tough decisions. Do we want to eat? Do we want to go out for dinner, or do we keep that private health insurance going? Some tough decisions for older people.
0: Indeed, it's not an easy time for many people in their society right now. As for the capital gains tax changes, though, the government says they are negotiating, they are consulting with the business community as part of the implementation here, and it sounds like they're open to be flexible. Do you welcome that flexibility on this? As the Treasurer says, they're trying to remove distortions from the tax system.
4: It's total rubbish, Kieran. I don't accept their views that they are, you know, trying to be consultative with the business community. Anybody who jumps on social media right now, the social media craze of the last couple of days has been welcoming the Prime Minister as the business equity of just about every business operating in Australia. I was in a coffee shop this morning. A number of people came up to me and expressed how angry they are about these changes that the government said that they wouldn't bring in. This is a it is a total unmitigated tax grab. This concept of intergenerational equity, it's total BS. They've run out of the government's money and now they're looking for our money, for small businesses' money, for mum and dad's money. It's totally wrong. They lied. They absolutely lied to the Australian people. They didn't take this to the last election. At least Bill Shorten had
0: when
4: the
0: you say it's
4: to
0: BS, though,
4: lost.
0: Tell me what you mean by that, because the government points out that younger voters are, younger Australians, not just voters, younger Australians are struggling to get into the housing market. Is that not a reality?
4: Yeah, this isn't going to help them though, Kieran. I mean, I haven't listened to an economist yet that hasn't said this is going to increase rents. Now, one of the biggest challenges for young people when they're buying a home is being able to save a deposit whilst they're renting. And what these changes are going to do, by just about every economist I've listened to, if not all of them, is that this is going to have upward pressure on the cost of rent. So it's going to make it harder for people to save money while they're paying more money in rent. That is a fact. And also, you know, I think I said this to you a couple of weeks ago. We've read this book before. We know how it ends. The changes to negative gearing didn't work back in the 80s. It lasted less than 2 years before Paul Keating had to reverse it. Look, I have not spoken to anybody, not one person in Fisher or anywhere else in the country that has been happy with this budget. There are a lot of angry voters out there. And they should be angry because they've been deceived by this government. And no matter what
0: Andrew
4: Wallace, what they say from here on.
0: Yep. Okay.
4: Sorry,
0: well, I appreciate that. We'll catch you next week when Parliament returns. Thank you, Andrew Wallace. We've got to keep moving on now to some other news. I'll be joined by Greg Sheridan shortly on the latest in Iran. But first, Carl Stefanovic and Eddie Maguire will host a new multi-platform radio show on the embattled ARN, which will also be part of a deal with Nine Entertainment. The pair to co-host a new national show called The Long Weekend, airing on Fridays. Their current respective media positions remain unchanged. ARN currently dealing with major legal battles with former hosts Kyle Sanderlands and Jackie O. Coming up next, the Australian's foreign editor Greg Sheridan joins me to discuss Iran. Also, Keir Starmer. Will he survive at number 10?
5: Sky News will be back after this short break.

0: UK Prime Minister Keir Starmer is standing firm on his leadership again, declaring plans to lead his Labour Party to the next election in 2029. Greater Manchester Mayor Andy Burnham, though, seen as a main rival, has called for a change in the Labour Party after declaring his intention to run in the Makerfield by-election. He's expected to mount a challenge against Starmer if he succeeds in returning to Parliament.
1: If we are to unify communities and the country, it means focusing on the big economic challenges we have, the structural problems that I've been talking about before. A vote for me will be a vote to change Labour, because Labour needs to change.
0: Keir Starmer has made it clear he will not quit as Prime Minister, saying he's not set up a timetable for his departure.
2: I'm not going to walk away. I feel very strongly that I must serve the people who voted me into office. Do I recognise that we've got to turn things around over the, after those election results? Yes, of course I do.
0: Alexandra Rogers has more.
3: Andy Burnham looks like he's ready to be Prime Minister. Keir Starmer looks like he knows his time might be up. When we heard from Andy Burnham, I think he was really setting out a pitch for the leadership to the left. He was talking about ending trickle-down economics, neoliberalism and policies that haven't worked for the north of England. So they're appealing to Labour members and trade unions who he's going to have to bring on side to get on a leadership ballot and to proceed throughout the contest. Now, critics will point out that Andy Burnham has been a member of successive Labour governments under Blair and Brown, so he may not be able to distance himself entirely from that time that he was criticising. But compare his pitch, his rallying cry to Keir Starmer. I think he appeared pretty subdued when talking to journalists earlier, and he said he wanted to fight the next election, but not that he would. And it follows reports over the weekend that he was considering setting out a timetable for his departure. Now, he's saying today that that's not going to happen, that he's not going to go away, not going to walk away. And his allies as well, and Number 10 being very defiant today. We heard from David Lammy, the Deputy Prime Minister, who was saying that Keir Starmer was the most resilient man he knew. And it's for sure that Keir Starmer is going to need that resilience to sort of endure this holding pattern that he's in, waiting for this result of the make or break Makerfield by-election, which ultimately is going to decide his future as Prime Minister.
0: Let's get some analysis with Foreign Editor at The Australian, Greg Sheridan. Greg, what do you make of the tumultuous time in Great Britain in their politics? They've been through periods of tumult before, but you actually see some comparisons with our Australian political circumstance and landscape, although Labor in a much stronger position here.
4: Yes, Kieran, great to be with you. Look, Keir Starmer is a very poor Prime Minister. His policy responses to Britain's problems have been almost identical with Albanese's. More taxes, more regulation, more effort to redistribute wealth. You know, pitiful little efforts at welfare reform that come to nothing. Woke social view and a failure to come to grips with British defence. Now, Britain is in a much worse political crisis than we are, but it's just in a more advanced stage of our economic crisis. You know, all these new taxes that Chalmers and Albanese have added will do nothing but kill productivity and enterprise in Australia and make our economy worse. Britain resembles very much the Britain of the 1970s. But I think Starmer is basically toast. If Burnham gets into Parliament, he'll kill Starmer in a leadership ballot. If Burnham doesn't get into Parliament, that'd be a shocking blow for Labor, because that would mean reform has beaten Labor's most popular national figure. And then I think Starmer is even more toast, whether it's Wes Streeting who comes for him from the nominal Labor right, or Angela Rayner or someone else from the left, Ed Miliband maybe. And this is tremendously unstable in Britain. They will have had six prime ministers in 7 years if Starmer is replaced. Now, that's a sign of a country that can't come to grips with its policy problems. And those are essentially that it can't get its budget in order, which is exactly the same problem we have here. But we're richer to begin with, so it'll take longer for us to get to the point of crisis.
0: So, yes, Starmer gone either way. That's definitely the view within the Albanese government at the senior levels. They believe he's on borrowed time. On Iran, I'm really interested in your thoughts on where we are with this, because Donald Trump has given another extension, but the threat remains of further military action. Where are we at? Will there be a deal finally?
4: We're in a very bad place with Iran, in a very, very bad place. Trump really doesn't want to escalate, but I don't see how he can defeat Iran without very serious escalation, not just resuming the bombing campaign, but probably taking Karg Island and taking some of the territory, at least along the coast, near the Strait of Hormuz. Otherwise, he's not going to get the strait open. Now, there is no sign that Trump has a taste to do that, although he's inherently very predictable. If he doesn't escalate, he has two other choices. He can say, well, I've won, and just go home. But that leaves Iran in control of the Strait of Hormuz, which means it's actually in a stronger strategic position than it was before the war began. Or I think the most likely outcome is that we just get a continuation of the status quo. The American embargo is definitely hurting the Iranian economy, and you would think there would come a point where they can't bear that pain, but that seems to be quite a long way off. Meanwhile, while the embargo is on, that means 20% of global oil supplies are interrupted, and the price of gas in the US keeps going higher, and there's a roiling energy crisis throughout the entire world. Now, Trump, it's not clear to me how long he can withstand that either. So all of his options are bad. He has inflicted a lot of damage on Iran and removed its conventional military capabilities. But even before this war began, all the damage Iran did was not with its conventional military capabilities. It was through terrorist proxies and the like. So I think it's very likely that this will go on for quite a long time, because I just don't see Trump having the appetite for the massive escalation that would be necessary to resolve this.
0: Now, separate but related in a way, the talks in Beijing between Trump and President Xi. And there's a remark that I want to read to you, because it's relevant to the military operation in Hormuz, a long way away from the United States. But then Donald Trump, when asked about Taiwan, he says, I think the last thing we'd need right now is a war that's 9,500 miles away. His view on Taiwan, what do you make of it? What did you make of the talks in Beijing?
4: Well, Kieran, I read on Saturday that I think this was really a very bad summit for Western interests. Trump was plainly weakened by Iran, weakened by China's ability to withhold rare earths and critical minerals, which means that Trump can no longer play the tariff card against China. And everything that Trump said about Taiwan in China and on the way home was slighting and dismissive. He said, for example, that the potential sale of military equipment to Taiwan by the United States is a great bargaining chip for us, a great bargaining chip. So what message does that send to the people of Taiwan? America no longer has your back, and we will bargain away your security. There's a $14 billion arms package which Congress has approved, which Trump has yet to sign off on, and he says he may or he may not. Obviously, Xi Jinping would probably cancel the summit in the United States if Trump approved it. So Trump, greatly weakened by Iran, unable to take his trip of Taiwan. America no longer has your back, and we will

0: But that gives Beijing immense power because they can decide when the relationship goes bad. And the final thought is Trump got absolutely nothing at all out of Xi Jinping. Boilerplate statements that they don't want Iran to get a nuclear weapon and the Strait of Hormuz should be open. They've been Beijing's position for forever. I mean, no country ever wants any other country to get nuclear weapons, in theory. So the Chinese have not helped force Iran into negotiations. And just to rub Trump's nose in the dirt, they're welcoming Vladimir Putin into Beijing, even as we speak, to show Trump that they have energy alternatives to the Strait of Hormuz and that they are not moving away from their traditional allies. Far from helping the United States with Iran, China provides Iran with targeting information and all kinds of dual-use technology to prosecute its war against the United States, just as China helps Russia. So I think Trump muddied the strategic waters tremendously, sent very disturbing signals on Taiwan, and handed a great deal of leverage to Beijing. I think that's a big net negative for the Western alliance.
1: Greg Sheridan, foreign editor at The Australian. Great to get your insights as always. We'll see you next week. Let's have a look at the weather. Here's Rob.
2: The rain event is almost done for eastern parts of the country. It's been very handy for many areas in New South Wales and for southeast Queensland, but some farmers have, of course, missed out. Today, we're looking at light periods of patchy rain across southeast Queensland through eastern New South Wales and the ACT, clearing up by tonight in most areas, with a chance of a shower or two for Adelaide and Melbourne and also towards our northwestern tropics. But for more details on that rain event and the forecast for the week ahead, join us on Channel 601.
1: Coming up on the next hour of Newsday, why the Prime Minister's been pressed on his GST pledge during his current trip to WA.
3: Sky News will be back after this short break.

0: A man charged with 3 counts of murder after a woman and 2 children are found dead inside a Sydney home. The Prime Minister brushes off criticism from small businesses over the CGT changes.
1: I think some of them are very flattering, and I thank them for picking very nice photos of me. And I thank them for that.
0: 3 people killed in a shooting at San Diego's largest mosque.
2: Hate has no home in San Diego. Islamophobia has no home in San Diego.
3: And in weather, many farmers celebrating substantial rain over the last couple of days, but some have missed out. For more details on the weather situation, join us on Channel 601.
4: On Sky News Australia, this is Newsday with Kieran Gilbert.
0: A 47-year-old man will appear in court later today in Sydney, charged with the triple murder of a woman and 2 boys. Police attended the scene in Campbelltown last night in what they're calling a particularly violent attack. Senior reporter Matt Taylor is live. Matt, give us some more detail on this horrific situation.
5: Yeah, that's right, Kieran. About 8 p.m. last night, police did attend the property behind me here in the southwest suburb of Campbelltown, where they found those 3 deceased people, a 46-year-old woman and 2 young boys. One was 12 years old and the other was just 4 years old. Now, it's believed that the 47-year-old man, in fact, called 000 and turned himself into police before he was arrested here and taken to Campbelltown Police Station. Now, he has appeared in court just a short time ago where no bail application was made, so he does remain in custody after seemingly admitting to this alleged triple murder here in Sydney. Now, the police say that it was a particularly confronting scene for first responders. This is what the police had to say a little bit earlier.
6: All 3 persons sustained significant injuries, and it was a particularly violent crime scene. It appears to be not something that we had on our radar in terms of being known to police. But I can reassure the public that domestic violence is a number one priority for the New South Wales Police.
5: Now, police say that it is believed that the 4 individuals involved in this, of course, the 3 deceased and the man in custody, were all known to each other, but that will form part of the police investigation. This coming on the same day as the New South Wales Police arrested almost 1,000 people under Strike Force Amarok, which is a domestic violence task force. More than 2,000 charges were laid as part of that sting police operation where they did arrest just under 1,000 people, a bit more than 900 people. The New South Wales Premier speaking about this latest incident of domestic violence, of course, that 47-year-old charged with 3 counts of domestic violence murder. This is what the Premier had to say.
7: I'll try and do everything I possibly can to ensure we don't see repeats of this, but I can't promise it. I can't promise it because despite the best efforts and the tireless dedication of New South Wales Police and domestic violence prevention officers, it continues to happen and it's heartbreaking.
5: A very quiet street here, Kieran, in southwest Sydney. There's a child's playground only about 50 metres from the house behind me where the alleged triple murders took place. A number of residents are coming out, some people laying flowers as close up to the house as they can get near this police cordon, and really shocked that something like that could happen in very sleepy, quiet community here.
0: Indeed, it must be just shocking for all concerned, I think for many of our viewers as well watching it. Matt, thank you. Now, if the story's raised any concerns for you, you can contact the Domestic Violence Helpline, 1-800-RESPECT. To the budget fallout now, the Treasurer moving to quell fears from investors about changes to the capital gains tax. It follows a deluge of startups using social media to mock the government's reforms. Political correspondent Cam Redden with me live. When you're being mocked in politics, it's not good, is it?
8: The memes are always difficult to combat, Kieran, because often they're what spread like wildfire and they can be hard to combat no matter how hard the government tries. If you open social media at the moment, it's hard to avoid images like this, generated using AI, putting the Prime Minister largely alongside business owners saying, "You're taking half my money, we're going in together." All of this essentially mocking the government's changes around capital gains tax, a shift away from the 50% discount towards an indexation model. Sky News has spoken to a number of small business owners, entrepreneurs in Australia who are voicing concerns about this, some using memes, some others, about the impact this would have on them down the road as a disincentive to take a risk in Australia.
9: My brother and I built this business from scratch, and just through years and years of just blood, sweat and tears, we built it up, and we're fortunate enough to now be able to sort of, you know, see its true impact. And I feel like, you know, the new reforms are just a kick in the guts. This business is all we have. And, you know, like we want to create a future for our own families.
8: That's one small business owner talking to Sky News, Laura Jays, earlier today. The Treasurer is out in parts of Sydney today. He's seeking to reassure these business owners that he will listen to their concerns, leaving the door open to changes around these measures down the road. The Treasurer says he's seen those memes, he's seen the commentary online, and that he wants to listen to try and address some of their concerns.
10: We're not changing the 47% marginal rate that's being referred to in those memes. What we are changing is the way that the capital gains tax discount is calculated. There'll still be a discount, but it will be calculated according to inflation.
0: The Prime Minister in WA, he's trying to sell the budget again, but he's having to play down the prospect of any change to the GST arrangements.
8: We know how hotly contested GST discussion is even in WA, Kieran. This is the front page of the West Australian today, and it goes to the government starting to assess the political cost that it might face, or at least the uphill battle, when it comes to why they broke those promises around CGT and negative gearing. You can see there the front page of the West, your GST as safe as houses. The Prime Minister has pointed a number of times to this moment in 2024 where he pledged on the arm of a journalist and on the front page of the West not to make any changes to the GST share that WA enjoys. Of course, there's a guarantee for a certain amount of GST mix in Western Australia, a deal signed by Scott Morrison under that government. The Prime Minister facing a number of questions at this press conference earlier, but essentially asking, well, if you broke one promise, how can Western Australia trust that you will stick to this one?
1: We support WA getting its fair share of the GST because that's the right policy. I've been very clear in opposition and in government that we support WA getting its fair share.
8: There is some appetite for this discussion in the caucus. Ed Husic, a Labor backbencher, has mentioned previously on Sky News that he wants to see a discussion around the GST and whether it could be made fairer, particularly to skew the balance towards some developing areas in Western Sydney that within a few years' time will be comparable on population with Perth and with Western Australia.
11: I do have concerns that states like mine, and particularly representing a community like mine where I have a lot of growth happening in northwest Sydney, I need to see the infrastructure be able to be rolled out to support the housing that we're happening here. I am very keen to see what the Productivity Commission says in terms of reforming GST payments in this nation.
8: Roger Cook, Kieran, described the guarantee as rock solid around the GST, but at least those comments from Ed Husic indicate that there is some appetite for a discussion, even if that is some way down the road.
0: Cam, thank you. Three people were killed in a shooting at a mosque in San Diego in California. Police investigating the incident as a hate crime.
12: Scores of police cars responded to the Islamic Center of San Diego Monday following reports of an active shooter.
13: We have three confirmed adults that are deceased, at the Islamic Center.
12: Police say a security guard was among those killed at the mosque. Authorities are still trying to determine the details surrounding the shooting, but police believe that two people found dead in a car nearby from apparent self-inflicted gunshot wounds were the suspects. Chief Scott Wall provided additional information about the mother who alerted them about her son.
13: She believed her son was suicidal, and she began to share information that several of her weapons were missing, her vehicle was missing, in addition to her son.
12: Police say they are considering the shooting a hate crime. The Islamic Center in San Diego is the largest mosque in San Diego County, according to its website. The site includes a school.
14: Look, as they're bringing people out of the building.
12: And police say no children were hurt.
13: I tell you what got me. Watching the kids come running out. Just thankful to be alive.
15: I could hear the officers shouting to evacuate in the background, and it was, paralyzing and so frightening. And at the same time, you know, I had to drop everything and come directly to make sure, you know, our community is safe and they're okay and they know that they're not alone in this really insane time.
0: The San Diego shooting has raised concern here as well. The Alliance of Australian Muslims and the National Imams Council condemning the violence. They've said in a statement, mosques and places of worship must remain sanctuaries of peace, safety and reflection, not targets of hatred and terror. We are deeply concerned that Islamophobia and anti-Muslim hatred continues to be downplayed. Stay with us after the break. Trade Minister Don Farrell joins us live from Tokyo ahead of talks with the Japanese government.
4: Sky News will be back after this short break.

0: Experts are warning of the dangers of drinking bootleg liquor following revelations a third of Melbourne bottle shops are selling illicit booze. Here's Jack Nyhoff.
1: Research is painting a clearer picture of Melbourne's flourishing liquor black market. Data from the National Drug and Alcohol Research Centre estimates 30% of bottle shops are selling bootleg booze. It analysed three bottles of vodka purchased in Melbourne. One contained 10 times the legal limit of methanol. Experts say methanol poisoning can cause seizures, blindness, and can be fatal. One product contained visible brown flakes and had a label written in pen. Another bottle had a label but no barcode or resealable cap. Victoria Police's State Liquor Unit has an ongoing investigation into illicit alcohol at around 80 licensed venues across Victoria. The investigation includes the importation and production of alcohol at these licensed venues, as well as licensees and staff responsible for its sale. Operation Eclipse is also looking into bootleg liquor as part of its investigation into a spate of firebombings of city bars, clubs and pubs. The ATO estimates illicit alcohol now accounts for 10% of the market.
0: Parts of southeast Queensland have been battered with a month's worth of rain in a day. Casey Shields has more.
2: Drought-affected areas in inland Queensland have missed out on a drenching that inundated the coastline. More than 60 millimetres of rain fell in parts of Brisbane, but the Gold Coast was the most affected. 193 millimetres of rain was recorded at Springbrook National Park, 179 millimetres at Coombaba Creek and 165 millimetres at Natural Bridge. The deluge triggered flash flooding and retrievals. A group of 42 students and six teachers from Northlake State College had to be rescued from school camp in the scenic rim last night. In a statement, the school says, during the return from activities, rapidly changing weather conditions impacted access to the camp accommodation site. Emergency services assisted staff and students to safely return to the SES base. Students and staff remained safe throughout the incident and were transported back to the college overnight, where students were reunited with their families. Premier David Crisafulli had this message for Queenslanders.
3: It's Queensland. Incidents can happen of heavy rainfall throughout the year. So even though we're not in that disaster season, there's still challenges. And the best thing people can do is always keep their wits about them and just know that the emergency services in this state are the best in the globe.
2: The rain is expected to remain light and patchy before clearing by the end of the day.
0: There's been a lot of focus recently on the natural sciences and the natural world with the 100th birthday of David Attenborough. Today I want to look at the massive contribution of an Australian scientist in the UK, Dame Bridget Ogilvy, who passed a few weeks ago at the age of 88, grew up on a sheep farm in Australia, went on to be one of the leading scientists of the UK and the globe. Let's bring in Vice Chancellor, Professor Margaret Shields. She's VC at QUT. Professor, thanks for your time. For our viewers who might not have heard Bridget Ogilvy, tell us what we should know about the massive contribution of that great Australian.
4: So she had an enormous career with a great impact on science around the globe. She after leaving her degree here at the University of New England, she went to Cambridge and she undertook a PhD working on worms, intestinal parasites. And then after a very successful period as a scientist at the Institute of Medical Research in the UK, she joined the Wellcome Trust, which was then a relatively small medical research charity. And in the period when she first joined as a program leader and then ultimately became the director or CEO, the trust affairs were such that they were the value of the endowment in the trust grew enormously as they sold off the Wellcome drug company and started divesting into other areas. And so she had this amazing impact in that period where she funded things, for example, the human genome, the Sanger Centre, which kept the genome research out of private hands in the UK. She was able to influence the government to fund a whole range of scientific infrastructure. She was passionate about communicating science and just was an extraordinary individual.
0: And a woman of her era, wasn't always easy to get to university, let alone to Cambridge University to study a PhD. I heard her in one of the tributes, pay tribute to her dad, John Ogilvie, who said that education is the best fertiliser I know, a man well ahead of his time.
4: Absolutely. I mean, he, in fact, apparently the bank manager told him that he shouldn't be investing in his daughter's education. And he made that comment. And she, she always said she had a wonderful education at New England, actually. She was a pioneering, a very innovative degree, and that it stood her in good stead when she went to Cambridge. But she was a pioneer in so many ways. I mean, she was elected the Lord High Steward of Cambridge, which is an honorary position that's been held by many distinguished people over the years. She's the first woman, first Australian. She had a range of many other honors. And I was fortunate that she, in her later life, she and her brother built a house in Wollongong near where I was working at the time at the university, and I got to know her really well over that period, and it's just been, it was an absolute delight to interact with her over that, you know, ensuing 25 years or so.
0: Can I ask you, give us a sense of why it is important to remember and point out the contribution of particularly female leaders in STEM, in science, technology, maths, to encourage the next generation to engage in this? It's pivotal, isn't it?
4: Well, absolutely. And Bridget was the only female in that degree at New England, and the dean took her on saying that she would lift the standard of the boys in the class, which indeed she did. And, you know, when I first met Bridget in the early 2000s, she was really the first female mentor I had, you know, and I was reasonably well established by then. I was a deputy vice chancellor, but there just weren't very many women in science. Even I was a bit later than Bridget. And just in so many ways, she helped me and many other female scientists, particularly Australians who were in Britain, but also men too. She was an extraordinary mentor to a whole range of scientists, and she was really one of those people who gave back. You know, she wasn't the one who said, well, I made it, and, you know, you can make it in on your own terms. She always was contributing and donating back her time, her contacts. She would always introduce me to anybody I needed to know in Britain. When I first went to run the Australian Research Council here in Australia, I would come home on the weekends to Wollongong and go around and talk to her about what I was doing, and she was always a wonderful source of advice and just really good common sense about how to make good decisions when you're running a funding agency, which she had done and which I had taken on at that time.
0: Well, we thank you for your contribution, but for your reflections today on the life and legacy of Dame Bridget Ogilvie. Thank you, Professor. Appreciate it.
4: Thank you, Kieran, for that time. That was great. Thank you.
0: Let's go live to Tokyo now. I'm joined by the Trade Minister, Don Farrell, joins us live. You're there for talks on the trade front. Obviously, energy, a big focus of it, Trade Minister. I want to ask you, first of all, about this latest deal done with China following PM spoke to Premier Li, apparently. How much are we talking about in terms of supply? It's 600,000 barrels of jet fuel. How long does that last?
5: Well, I think the important... good to talk with you, Kieran, here from Tokyo. I think the important point here is that each and every week of this time since the war in the Middle East began, we've got a greater supply of petrol, of diesel, and now airline fuel. My job up here is to keep the good relations going that we have with both Japan and with China, to ensure that we continue to be able to supply the Australian fuel industry with petrol, with diesel, and with airline fuel.
0: Okay, so in terms of the deal done with China, you're there in Tokyo, and I know a big part of our arrangement with Japan as well is not just, people talk about the gas, but I was looking through the numbers. We actually sell more coal to Japan than gas. Do people need to be reminded of the contribution that coal continues to make to our economy?
5: Yes, well, gas and coal are very important to the Japanese economy. You'll see Tokyo right behind me now. The first 8 hours of electricity every morning in Tokyo comes from gas that's provided from Australia. The Inpex company, based out of Darwin, is a very significant supplier of gas into the Japanese market. You will have noticed just recently that Inpex have said that, in addition to supplying gas into Japan, they'll also feed some condensate into the Australian market. One of the things that I'd like to do while I'm here in Japan is talk with the Japanese government about how they can help us increase our supply of gas both domestically and internationally.
0: Is there an issue with them on selling our gas though? Because that's been raised by those who've been advocating a greater tax on our gas exports, that the Japanese are buying more than they need and they're non-selling it.
5: Look, I don't think there's an issue with it, to be honest with you, Kieran. They want to ensure that they have a reliable supply of gas. Of course, we have been a very reliable supplier. We have not failed to deliver on 1 kilojoule of contracted gas into Japan. but from time to time, I imagine, because we are such a reliable supplier, they may have an oversupply up here. I don't think it's an issue that they on-sell it. What we would like to have with the Japanese and the Japanese companies and the Japanese government is greater support for our domestic gas supplies, and that will certainly be one of the things I'm talking to them about up here. We've got a number of new gas fields coming on. We've got the Beetaloo, we've got the Barossa, and perhaps even one day the Narrabri will be often running. So we've got plenty of prospective gas supplies, but of course we need investment, and Japan in the past has been a great source of investment. They're our third largest trading partner. We'd like to do more with them. I want to encourage them to do more. We had the Japanese Prime Minister, come to Australia in the last couple of weeks. We've got good relations. Penny Wong was here just a few weeks ago. So we want to keep
0: the war
5: discussion
0: counterintuitively
5: going.
0: Helped fossil fuels in a way that it said to people, has the war in the Middle East said to people, you know, there'd been an argument that we need to shut down gas and so on. Do you think this has opened the eyes of many and flipped the debate to an extent that there's a recognition more broadly now that we will need gas and coal, but particularly gas, well into the future as part of the structure of our energy mix? There's no shutting it down.
5: So Kieran, the objective of the Australian government and most governments around the world is that we get to a position of net zero by 2050, but you can't simply switch off gas and coal today and still get to that 2050 target. These fuels are transition fuels, Kieran, but they're important. The gas industry is going to be very, very important to Australia for a long time. That's why our government supports the gas industry. That's why we've been supporting the extraction of gas from Beetaloo and now Barossa. And we'll continue to do that. But gas will continue to be a very important transition fuel. If you can just look at what happens with Singapore, we are getting now 26% of all of our fuel supplies out of Singapore. They process all of that fuel with Australian gas. So Australian gas is going to be very important for a long time into the future. And one of the things I'll be telling my Japanese counterpart in a moment is that we will continue to be very reliable suppliers. And as you say, the dispute in the Middle East, of course, has raised the issue of, you know, can you continue to get reliable supplies, particularly of gas, out of the Middle East while this dispute is going on? Australia continues to be a very reliable supplier of fuel into our region.
0: I want to, before you go, I know you've got that meeting coming up and I've got to let you go to do that, but I want to ask you comments made by Lachlan Harris, former advisor to Kevin Rudd, Labor stalwart. He says the CGT changes need to be rethought. He says that it's going beyond housing will create economy-wide perverse incentives and a very significant change to the incentive structure of starting a business and employing people. What do you say to concerns from some of the Labor Party faithful now who argue the CGT changes have gone too far, Minister?
5: Look, everybody's entitled to their point of view, Kieran, including Lachlan. But can I say this? I think Treasurer Chalmers has done a terrific job in this last budget in repositioning Australia to maximise the economic advantage of our country. We're redirecting capital that might have otherwise gone into other forms of investment into housing. And right now, Kieran, housing is the number one issue in terms of making sure that young people get access to a home. So I think the Treasurer is absolutely correct in ensuring that the way in which we direct our capital investments is into those areas that are most needed by the Australian economy. And I don't think there's any area that needs it more right now than homes, particularly new homes for young Australians.
0: You're not worried about it, the fact that it might discourage investment, startups and so on?
5: Well, when you're talking about startups, we are talking to the industry about how best to operate this system. And we'll continue to do that. Just about every day, Kieran, I get a startup company that comes to chat to me about opportunities that they have both in Australia and around the world. I'm very confident that the abilities of particularly young people in that startup industry have a great future. And I don't think there's anything that this government will do that will discourage that. I think the opportunities are there for Australia. As I say, every day I get a call from a new company telling me about some program that they've got, and we're always happy to listen to them, to talk to them, to promote them, and make sure that they're a great success, not only in Australia, but right around the world.
0: I better let you go to that meeting with the Japanese minister. Thank you, Don Farrell in Tokyo. Stay with us after the break. Sky News speaks to the former New Zealand Prime Minister Chris Hipkins as he campaigns to lead the country once again.
6: Sky News will be back after this short break.

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1: Time for a Fox Sports update with Joe Healy. Joe, it's that time of the year, even the AFL fans are interested in rugby league. It's origin time.
2: It certainly is, KG. We obviously heard from the coaches after their selections yesterday. Now, the players have affronted the media. Kalyn Ponga has backed himself as well, insisting he deserves the Maroons fullback jersey. Ponga beat out Reece Walsh for the number one spot after a strong start to the NRL season. There had been speculations that he'd play at halfback, but the Maroons have picked 23-year-old rooster Sam Walker to steer them around the field.
3: You know, being selected, you earn the jersey. Got a lot of respect for Reece, and that's probably why I won't touch on that topic too much. But, I mean, I'm here to do my job. I know the footy that I can play, the footy that I am playing at the moment. I want to take that into next Wednesday.
2: Ponga's opposite will be former Blues skipper James Tedesco, the Roosters' custodian preferred over incumbent Dylan Edwards.
4: I think I accepted last year that I probably wasn't going to be back here, but I've been really happy with how I've been playing my footy. You never know when a chance is going to pop up, and I think Dill's been playing some unreal footy as well, so definitely could have gone either way. But
2: both states have named new look sides. New South Wales have 7 potential debutants, while Queensland have 6. Destiny remains in Arsenal's hands in the Premier League title race. The latter leading Gunners going 5 points clear of Manchester City with a 1-0 win over relegation bound Burnley at the Emirates. The decisive goal coming from the head of Kai Havertz in the 36th minute.
5: Just builds and builds here. Straight header in! Kai Havertz! It's an Arsenal corner again!
2: The result means Manchester City must beat Bournemouth tomorrow morning in order to keep the title race alive going into the final day of the season. So this is how it stands. Nothing but 3 points will do for City against Bournemouth tomorrow. Win, and the title race goes down to the final day. Lose, and Arsenal will be crowned champions. Well, huge news at Manchester City, where the club is reportedly set to farewell manager Pep Guardiola after the final game of their season, which is Sunday. Regarded as one of the best managers of all time, multiple sources in the UK are reporting that Guardiola will leave after his 10th season in charge. He's already won 17 major trophies, 20 in all, including 6 Premier League titles, the Champions League, and of course added a 3rd FA Cup over the weekend. City could yet add another to the list as well, but they've got to catch the Gunners. NBA veteran Joe Ingles is coming home. The 38-year-old has signed a 2-year deal with Melbourne United in what is a blockbuster move for the NBL. The Boomers legend has just finished his 12th NBA season, with stints across the Utah Jazz, Orlando Magic, Milwaukee Bucks, and most recently the Minnesota Timberwolves. Ingles won an NBL title with the South Dragons way back in 2009. He's also represented Australia at 5 Olympic Games and 4 FIBA World Cups. So plenty happening in sport, KG. For the latest, join us over on Fox Sports News Channel 500.
1: Thank you, Joe. We will indeed. Now, the NBA, let's move on from the sport now. Karl Stefanovic, actually, and Eddie Maguire will host a new multi-platform radio show on the embattled ARN, which is also part of a deal with Nine Entertainment, the pair to co-host a new national show called The Long Weekend, which will air on Fridays. Their respective media positions will remain unchanged. ARN is currently dealing with major legal battles with former host Kyle Sanderlands and Jackie O. Coming up next, we'll take a look at why Donald Trump has called off another strike on Iran.
6: Sky News will be back after this short break.

0: New Zealand's social cohesion has never been more tested in living memory. That assessment, according to the opposition leader Chris Hipkins, who is campaigning to become Prime Minister once again. New Zealand correspondent Bridie Whitten reports he's accusing populist politics of deepening division.
1: A threatening message graffitied outside a South Auckland primary school and repeated across bathrooms in Auckland CBD.
2: Our Indian migrant community, for example, who have been the subject of some really racist attacks in the last few months.
1: Opposition leader Chris Hipkins sees the incidents as symbolic of a deeper dysfunction, a breakdown in the country's social cohesion, made worse by political rhetoric.
2: No generation alive has seen social cohesion being tested in the way that it is now. It requires political leadership. It requires leaders to say, we're not going to put up with divisive politics. We're not going to put up with politicians who deliberately try to turn people against each other for political advantage.
1: Part of his message is to New Zealand First, a minor populist party in the country's coalition government. It's been gaining ground in the latest political polls and is often compared to Pauline Hanson's One Nation Party for its anti-immigration rhetoric. One of its senior MPs and a minister in the coalition government last month criticised New Zealand's free trade agreement with India for giving too much away on immigration.
3: I am just never going to agree with a sort of butter chicken tsunami coming to New Zealand.
2: You know, how much can we sustain a growing population? Are there limits to that? That's a very, you know, acceptable conversation to have. But when you see that resorting to race-based slurs and accusations, which we've already seen in our New Zealand political cycle, I think that's just totally outrageous and wrong.
1: A 61-year-old South Auckland man pleaded guilty to intentional damage and offensive behaviour. He's due for sentencing later this year. But the incident comes as experts raise broader concerns about declining social cohesion on both sides of the Tasman. An April report from the Helen Clark Foundation found only 2 out of 5 Kiwis trust the government to do the right thing, which is a record low. 66% of those surveyed say they feel isolated. In Australia, the latest Mapping Social Cohesion report found only 3.7 out of 10 trusted the federal government to do the right thing, while only 4.6 in 10 reported a great sense of belonging. Social fractures are emerging as a defining political issue ahead of New Zealand's November 7 election. Bridie Whitten, Sky News, Wellington.
0: Donald Trump has announced a planned US attack on Iran will be postponed. The strikes were delayed at the request of Gulf nations as efforts continued to reach a peace deal.
4: It appears President Trump is giving diplomacy one more chance before greenlighting a large-scale attack on Iran. He says Qatar, Saudi Arabia, and the United Arab Emirates asked him to hold off on renewed military strikes planned for Tuesday because, quote, serious negotiations are now taking place. He added he's instructing U.S. forces to be prepared to go forward with the full large-scale assault of Iran on a moment's notice in the event that an acceptable deal is not reached.
5: We've tried to work a deal with these guys, and it just doesn't seem possible. We are on the cusp of returning to full-throttle combat operations.
4: Pakistani mediators sent Iran's latest counterproposal to Washington Monday, but it still left out commitments to stop enriching uranium and hand over its existing stockpile.
6: We have not induced them to begin negotiating in good faith. Ultimately, that's how the Trump administration's military campaign against Iran will be judged.
4: The failing peace talks drove oil prices up on Monday, and President Trump's approval rating is taking a beating. A New York Times poll has it at 37%, his lowest since returning to office, and the war is likely to blame, with almost two-thirds of voters calling it the wrong decision.
7: Let me tell you, everything has gone up. Gas, when you go to the grocery store, when you go to the department store, and I really think this wrong.
4: President Trump was expected to hold a meeting with his top national security advisors in the Situation Room tomorrow. That's likely when this attack would have taken place.
0: When the Iran war began in February, its impact was wide-reaching. On the first day of the conflict, at least 120 people of those were children, 150 were killed in those strikes. Now, that strike on the school, which the US is yet to claim responsibility for, was condemned as a violation of humanitarian law. Now, for the first time since those attacks, journalists have been granted access to the area, among them Dominic Waghorn from Sky UK.
8: dawn, deep in the south of Iran, we're reaching the end of a four-day journey. Heading for a place now infamous in the story of this war. As we enter the town of Minab, there are reminders everywhere of its terrible tragedy. We've come to the primary school that was hit on the first day of the conflict by precision-guided American missiles. We're the first journalists from outside of Iran to film here since the attack. There are still so many unanswered questions about what happened here. We meet brothers Fazl and Reza, who rushed to help after the missiles came in.
9: We were faced with an unbelievably horrifying scene. There were pieces of bodies everywhere. Hands, heads, a child's torso without limbs, all burned. All of this area was full of body parts. We were terrified and in shock. We were wondering if we were in a nightmare or awake and couldn't believe what we were seeing.
8: The missiles struck in the middle of the morning when the school was full of children, causing enormous loss of life. Staff of the school had already realised that Iran was under attack that morning and called parents to take their children home. Most of them didn't get here in time. 11-year-old Parastesh was on the school's upper floor when the missiles landed. She somehow survived but was badly injured. Her little brother, 9-year-old Ali Askar, was killed.
10: Thank you, Ali Askar.
8: She showed us his toys and his backpack found in the rubble and told us how she raced to help him that morning before a second explosion tore them apart. Minab has had to extend the town's cemetery to bury all the dead. They come here every night to hold vigil for their children. Mohammed Taha should have been celebrating his 10th birthday this night. Instead, his mother Khadija and family are by his grave mourning him. If there is an explanation for this atrocity, we haven't heard it yet. The evidence points to America. Iranians say these are pieces of US-made Tomahawk cruise missiles collected at the site. And we know America attacked several other places nearby that day. It was either deliberately targeted, which would be a war crime, or it was misidentified, potentially equally a breach of the rules of war. Now, after similar incidents in Iraq and Afghanistan, America has admitted responsibility within a few days or at the most a few weeks. All it's said for almost 3 months now is this is being investigated.
0: That's Dominic Waghorn there in Iran. Now, two women have told the BBC they were raped during the filming of Married at First Sight UK. A third woman describes an allegation of a non-consensual sex act. Channel 4, which broadcast the program, says it was aware of some of the allegations before the show aired. The channel has since removed all episodes from streaming and linear services. It's commissioned an external review of welfare on the show. The alleged United Healthcare CEO killer, Luigi Mangione, has appeared in court. A judge has ruled what key evidence can be used in the September murder trial.
11: A key ruling Monday in the New York murder trial of Luigi Mangione, who's accused of shooting and killing United Healthcare CEO Brian Thompson on a New York City sidewalk. The judge blocking evidence found in a backpack when Mangione was initially arrested at a Pennsylvania McDonald's.
12: The search of the backpack at the McDonald's was improper, warrantless search.
11: That includes a gun magazine with bullets, cell phone, passport, wallet, and a USB drive. But allowed in is the evidence that was discovered later on at the police station.
12: The items recovered at the station.
11: The judge blocking evidence found in a backpack when Mangione was

0: is usually the most important piece of evidence the prosecutors can have.
1: As well as a notebook that helps shed light on a potential motive, with one excerpt reading, quote, "The target is insurance. It checks every box." The judge also ruled that Mangione showing police a fake ID and giving a fake name will be allowed in, but his own explanations for why he presented them will not. And Mangione's state murder trial is expected to start in September, where he faces the possibility of life in prison if convicted.
2: It's time for a look at the weather. Here's Rob Sharp.
3: The rain event is almost done for eastern parts of the country. It's been very handy for many areas in New South Wales and for southeast Queensland, but some farmers have, of course, missed out. Today, we're looking at light periods of patchy rain across southeast Queensland through eastern New South Wales and the ACT, clearing up by tonight in most areas, with a chance of a shower or two for Adelaide and Melbourne and also towards our northwestern tropics. But for more details on that rain event and the forecast for the week ahead, join us on Channel 601.
2: Stay with us on Newsday. We're live to Hobart next as Tasmania's government apologises over unlawfully kept human remains at a state-run hospital.
4: Sky News will be back after this short break.

0: A man charged with 3 counts of murder after a woman and 2 children are found dead inside a home in Western Sydney. The Prime Minister brushes off criticism from small business over the CGT changes.
1: I think some of them are very flattering, and I thank them for picking very nice photos of me, and I thank them for that.
0: 3 people killed in a shooting at San Diego's largest mosque.
2: Hate has no home in San Diego. Islamophobia has no home in San Diego.
3: And in weather, many farmers celebrating substantial rain over the last couple of days, but some have missed out. For more details on the weather situation, join us on Channel 601.
4: On Sky News Australia, this is Newsday with Kieran Gilbert.
0: A man's been charged following the triple murder of a woman and 2 boys in southwest Sydney. Police are calling the scene particularly violent in what's believed to be the latest incident of domestic violence.
5: The normally quiet Raymond Avenue in Campbelltown, now the centre of a murder investigation. Police were called to the home just before 8 p.m. on Monday night, where they discovered the bodies of 3 people, a woman aged 46 and 2 boys aged just 12 and 4.
6: All 3 persons sustained significant injuries, and it was a particularly violent crime scene.
5: A 47-year-old man turned himself in to police, arrested at the scene before being charged with 3 counts of domestic violence murder. There's been a steady stream of investigators moving in and out of the property throughout the course of the day. Neighbours, though, are shocked by what's taken place just metres from a child's playground. It's believed all those involved were known to each other.
6: It appears to be not something that we had on our radar in terms of being known to police, but I can reassure the public that domestic violence is a number one priority for the New South Wales Police.
5: The latest violence coinciding with the New South Wales Police arresting almost 1,000 individuals across the state as part of Strike Force Amarok, a crackdown on domestic violence. The state's premier at a loss to describe the tragic events.
7: I'll try and do everything I possibly can to ensure we don't see repeats of this, but I can't promise it. I can't promise it because despite the best efforts and the tireless dedication of New South Wales Police and domestic violence prevention officers, it continues to happen and it's heartbreaking.
5: Matt Taylor, Sky News, Sydney.
0: Now, if that story has raised any concerns, please contact the Domestic Violence and Sexual Assault Helpline on 1-800-RESPECT. The Treasurer has moved to quell fears from investors about changes to the capital gains tax. It follows a deluge of startups using social media to mock the government's reforms. Our correspondent is Cam Redden. Cam, a lot of memes on social media. Mm. Some of them quite funny, I've got to say. The Prime Minister at a ladies-only gym.
8: Yeah, I think we can show you some of these. Yeah, ladies-only gym. I think there was a dog groomer in there. He was cutting hair in one of these, Kieran. We can show you some of these images. They've been doing laps on social media. No government wants to be the butt of a joke. At the moment, the budget is around these changes to capital gains tax, more so even the negative gearing. These are a number of investors, of startups, of many in cases younger entrepreneurs who've made businesses on their own and done well that are expressing their discontent at the government's changes to move away from a 50% discount on earnings from July 1 next year towards an indexation model for inflation. They say this is tantamount to the government going in effectively halves on all of their business earnings. We can show you one of those investors who's concerned about this morning. Speaking to Sky News, Bill Ovenden started up a business around bed sheets, making them easier to tuck in for younger blokes, and that boomed into a $30 million business. He says that he doesn't want the government clipping the ticket on his hard work.
9: My brother and I built this business from scratch, and just through years and years of just blood, sweat and tears, we built it up, and we're fortunate enough to now be able to sort of, see its true impact. And I feel like, the new reforms are just a kick in the guts. This business is all we have. And, we want to create a future for our own families.
8: The Treasurer on a visit to Western Sydney today says he's seen the memes. He's going to be consulting with a number of startups and entrepreneurs over the next 2 weeks before these changes go to Parliament. He says he wants to listen to those concerns and isn't closing the door on changes before there is a vote.
10: We're not changing the 47% marginal rate that's being referred to in those memes. What we are changing is the way that the capital gains tax discount is calculated. There'll still be a discount, but it will be calculated according to inflation.
11: They are under assault. I mean, the Labor Party clearly doesn't like small business, and they want small business to help to fund their rapid growth in spending.
0: Angus Taylor speaking earlier in Sydney. The Prime Minister is in WA at the moment and he's wanting to talk budget. Mm. He's having to fend off more questions about GST.
8: Mm. We're starting to see a bit of the political cost, Kieran, around breaking those election promises on CGT, on negative gearing. This is the front page of the West Australian newspaper today, which not all that long ago, the Prime Minister signed a copy of, swearing not to change WA's share of the GST. There is a Productivity Commission review into this, which will come back in August. What it recommends, we'll find out in a few months' time. But the Prime Minister was asked several times today at a press conference, well, if you broke one promise, why should we believe you on this one?
1: We support WA getting its fair share of the GST because that's the right policy. I've been very clear in opposition and in government that we support WA getting its fair share.
8: There are some noises from within his own government who want to at least start a conversation around the split of the GST. Ed Husic, a Labor backbencher but a former member of Cabinet, has expressed there could be an argument to shift the balance more in favour of growth areas like Western Sydney, which in a few years' time will be on par with Western Australia on things like population.
12: I do have concerns that states like mine, and particularly representing a community like mine where I have a lot of growth happening in northwest Sydney. I need to see the infrastructure be able to be rolled out to support the housing that we're happening here. I am very keen to see what the Productivity Commission says in terms of reforming GST payments in this nation.
0: So Parliament's back next week. Mm. This row over property, capital gains tax, it's going to continue next week. Could get a bit personal too. We heard Ed Husic saying the opposition leader needs to front up about how many properties he's got.
8: Mm. There's always a conversation, Kieran, when this comes up. You see the spreads in newspapers, all the investments the various politicians have. Ed Husic did claim last hour that Angus Taylor has 9 investment properties. Look, we have checked his register here. This is all declared, as politicians have to. He's listed 2 on there. So there are 2, not 9, that he has in properties. That is, one's an investment, one's the family home and the family farm. Kieran, there's technicalities here around shares and how they get reported. Angus Taylor's got shareholdings, which may also invest in property. There's 9, as some reporting goes, that those shareholdings invest in properties, if you follow. So, look, this always does get personal. There's always people going through the line by line of what politicians have and what interests they might have. They're all declared, they're on the record, but it wouldn't quite be accurate to say that Angus Taylor has 9 investment properties. He's got 2 that are listed on his register.
0: Cam, thanks. Let's go live to the Shadow Attorney General, Michaelia Cash, joins us live from Perth. Lots to talk about today. We'll just pick up where Cam left off there in terms of the suggestion about Angus Taylor's properties. I wouldn't mind having 9, but there's obviously some more complexity to it. Do you expect it to get a bit personal around this stuff when they're saying, oh, we're trying to level the playing field with younger voters, younger Australians trying to get into the housing market, that they might target some of the private holdings of members of Parliament?
13: Well, let's be very clear. The only thing Labor are doing is attacking those who have aspiration or ambition in this country. Let's get personal. Let's call the Prime Minister out for what he is, Kieran, a liar and a fraud. This man's word is now worth nothing. He told the Australian people how many times before the last election, but also since that election, there will be no changes to CGT, no changes to negative gearing. He blatantly lied to them. The question that we have for the Prime Minister next week is, why are you making it harder for young Australians to invest in and grow a business, because ultimately that is what he is doing. Why do you hate ambition? Why do you hate aspiration? Mm. Because when it comes down to it, that's what these taxes are, a tax on ambition and a tax on aspiration. Shame on you, Prime Minister.
0: The Treasurer says that there's a fair bit of misinformation along with the memes that at times are quite hilarious, I think. But when you're mocked in politics, it's not good. But we want correct information too. And the Treasurer says that while the capital gains tax changes are slated, it's not getting rid of them. It's linking it to inflation as opposed to that 50% across the board discount.
13: The Treasurer is like the Prime Minister. You can't believe a word that comes out of their mouths. Let's look at what the business community, the small business community, but more than that, members of the Labor Party themselves are saying. This is what it attacks. There's a tradie somewhere in Australia today. He started his business owning a mobile phone and a ute. He has built that business up through blood, sweat and tears. He's had sleepless nights. He's taken risk. He may now employ 15 people. He may own a warehouse. And do you know what these changes do? They say, shame on you for building your business up. When you sell that business and go to retire, the government is now taking a greater share of it. That's as simple as it gets. This is a government that is saying to every young Australian, the bigger you dream in this country, the more we are going to take from you. It doesn't matter how Jim Chalmers, Kieran, tries to explain it. That is the practical reality of what Labor is doing. The bigger you dream in Australia, the more this government is going to tax you. Shame on you. And that is why next week you are going to see Angus Taylor. He's going to get personal, all right, but he's going to get personal on behalf of the Australian people. We will fight that tax on aspiration. We will fight that tax on ambition. And God forbid it goes through the parliament, we will repeal it when we're elected.
0: When you hear the guarantee about the GST in WA, it's a big issue. Your home state, the Prime Minister's reiterated that guarantee.
13: No.
0: They won't touch that deal. You're not buying it, obviously.
13: No, you can't. Kieran, this is a man who, prior to the 2022 election, said, under my government, he said it 97 times, your energy bills will be $275 less. Businesses are now going broke because of the changes to their energy bills under Albanese. He looked journalists in the eyes. He actually used to insult journalists who dared ask him questions on their stance on CGT and negative gearing. He would insult them in his answers. This is a Prime Minister who, it doesn't matter what comes out of his mouth now, Kieran, he will change his position after the election. He has been proven to be a liar and a fraud. That is it.
0: You are the Shadow Attorney General, I want to get your thoughts on where to next for the... it's known as the Giggle and Tickle case. Yep. I had Sal Grover on yesterday. Our viewers would be well aware of this particular story in relation to the legal challenges. Sal Grover says she is now... they're considering going to the High Court, but urging the federal government and Parliament to introduce legislation to change the Sex Discrimination Act. Will you be looking to do that next week?

0: Next week, we will put pressure on the government, who have the numbers in the House of Representatives, to do just that. Angus Taylor has made it very, very clear. Women's based sex rights matter. Biological sex matters, or biological, what you were born at birth, matters. And when we are elected, we will change the Sex Discrimination Act so that sex means biology. In other words, the sex you were born with at birth is the sex that matters in the Sex Discrimination Act. I think most Australians would be absolutely astounded that sex does not equal biology in the Sex Discrimination Act, with the basic effect being a women's-only app is forced to accept biological-born males who identify as females. No, that's not common sense. I would say to the Prime Minister, here's a challenge for you. Chris Minns in New South Wales has come out and said he believes biology matters and that sex should be defined as the biological sex you were born with. Angus Taylor believes that as well. Prime Minister, next week, if you bring in legislation to actually change this in the Sex Discrimination Act, you will have the full support of the Coalition. Why? Because common sense matters and women and girls' rights in Australia matter. But Kieran, I hate to tell you, do you think the Prime Minister's going to do this? Because I don't. Because, you see, he doesn't believe that sex-based rights matter. And that is a fundamental difference between Anthony Albanese and Angus Taylor. We're going to back in women and girls and the biological reality every single time.
1: What do you say to the suggestion, you've heard it as well, that off the back of the budget, the government's wanting to focus on the bread and butter issues that people care about, that this is not an issue that affects mainstream Australians, and it's a culture war, basically, the broader issue. Sal Grover touched on it yesterday, rejecting the notion that it's just a culture war, that there's more at stake.
0: Yeah, it's a really good question, and it is something that's thrown at you when you stand up for common sense. I think that's an insult to every biological woman in Australia, and I hate the fact that I have to say here biological woman, to every woman and girl in Australia, to say that the Coalition, backing in Sal Grover, standing up for what is nothing more and nothing less than a common sense approach. Biology matters. Women and girls in Australia, you matter to Angus Taylor. You matter. Why? Because you're a woman and a girl, and we will stand for you. And if the Prime Minister wants to stoop as low as saying that this is a culture war, well, quite frankly, that'd change my vote. That'd change my vote if I was someone who fundamentally believed in the biological rights for women and girls. Why would you vote for this Prime Minister who does not believe, as a biological woman or a biological girl, that you have a right to a same-sex space in this country? Shame on you.
1: So I know we're getting over time. Just quickly, even though the focus is on the economy next week, you will be driving this issue next week when Parliament returns.
0: We're going to be putting pressure on the Prime Minister to bring in the legislation that we can support to actually change the Sex Discrimination Act once and for all and to put common sense back into the definition of sex. It's very simple.
1: Michaela Cash, thank you for your time. We'll see you next week when
0: Always
1: Parliament
0: great to
1: is
0: be
1: back.
0: With you,
1: appreciate
0: Kieran.
1: It. Coming up next, we'll have a wrap of the day's sport as Arsenal take a huge step towards the Premier League title.
2: Sky News will be back after this short break.

0: Farmers in parts of drought-affected New South Wales and southeast Queensland are rejoicing after significant rain soaked the region. Live to our senior meteorologist, Rob Sharp. Rob, it's a day for celebration for many, but some didn't get the rain they were hoping for.
1: Yeah, that's true. Unfortunately, some inland regions haven't quite seen as much rain as they hoped for, but for many other people, they saw too much rain. We've seen plenty of wet weather up and down the east coast. Here in Sydney, 9 days in a row now of wet weather moving through. Only the chance of another shower this afternoon before dry weather finally arrives tomorrow. But it's the inland regions where we've seen some really significant rainfall across much of New South Wales and the ACT to Victoria, South Australia. This northwest cloud band has brought the goods with substantial rainfall across our regions and up into southern Queensland as well. Some of the big totals have been really handy. Gunnedah picking up 54 millimetres, its biggest May rain in 35 years. To Dubbo, 35 in the gauge, its best rain since February, but some have missed out, such as Moree with only 5 millimetres. Over the border into Queensland, St George has also missed out only a millimetre, meaning that they've just picked up 85 millimetres so far this year, which is less than half of where they should be by this point in the season, with the drought, of course, ongoing. Dalby managing 14, Toowoomba 20, its best since March, and Warwick 32 millimetres, its best rainfall since January. So for many of these regions across southern inland Queensland through New South Wales, this is much needed rainfall because of that drought situation, which of course is still ongoing despite this wet weather. It doesn't end the drought, it just helps for those farmers to lift the spirits and provide a little bit of that much needed wet weather. But towards the coastline in southeastern Queensland, there was too much rain. We've seen as much as 200 millimetres in the last 24 hours on parts of the Gold Coast. Brisbane comfortably seeing a month and a half's wet weather over the last couple of days as well. So really significant rainfall in many regions. It's pretty much all done now, just a little bit of rain coming through across parts of New South Wales and southern Queensland. But by tonight, it will all be over. And unfortunately for those farming regions, there are not many signs of much more wet weather in the coming months. Kieran?
0: No, that's not good news, Rob. Thank you. Now, Queensland's opposition is ramping up attacks on the Crisafulli government's hospital upgrades, despite the campaign losing ground for Labor at the by-election in the party's heartland seat of Stafford. State political reporter Harry Clark is here. What is the opposition's new argument, Harry?
2: G'day, Kieran. Well, the centrepiece of Labor's campaign in the Stafford by-election was this allegation that the Crisafulli government planned to scrap a 93-bed expansion at the central bit of infrastructure in that electorate, the Prince Charles Hospital. The Crisafulli government strenuously denies this, saying all of those beds will be delivered by 2028. It says this plan to cut was nothing more than a scare campaign by the Labor Party, and a scare campaign that failed, reflected by the fact that there was an 8% swing away from Labor in that by-election. And although they managed to hang on to the seat, their margin has been significantly reduced. Today, Stephen Miles, the Labor opposition leader, is taking aim at the Crisafulli government over this stalled 200-bed expansion at the Redcliffe Hospital up in the Moreton Bay, which has been delayed by up to 5 years. Here's Stephen Miles, opposition leader in Queensland, as well as the local member there for Bancroft, Chris Whiting.
3: While our hospitals are under pressure, this hospital expansion has been a vacant construction site for more than a year. And it's sick Queenslanders and our health workers who are paying the price for these health cuts.
4: And this was a hospital where the reconstruction had started, where the construction had started for the clinical services building. The piling foundations were in the ground. They had to rip them out to stop the building. The contractors were on the ground. They had to rip them off-site.
2: Kieran, to explain the delays in the upgrades at the Prince Charles Hospital and the Redcliffe Hospital, the Crisafulli government points to the Sangster Review, which it commissioned not long after coming into government in October 2024. That review found that Labor's pre-election promised to deliver 2,600 beds across the state, had not been funded properly. They'd blown out from about $10 billion to about $18 billion. There were shortcomings in the planning process. Here's David Christie fully responding to those attacks from Labor today.
5: You only have to read the Sangster Review. You only have to read it, and it'll tell you exactly what's happening and the investment we're making in Redcliffe. That wasn't properly funded or planned, that the frontline clinicians hadn't been consulted.
2: Kieran, under the hospital rescue plan by the Christopherley government, it says that all of those promised Labor 2,600 beds to be delivered across the state will be delivered, but perhaps not by the initial deadline of 2028 promised by Labor, more like at the earliest 2030, and the cost will be about $18 billion rather than the initial forecast of about $10 billion.
0: Harry, thanks. The Tasmanian government's offered a formal parliamentary apology after 126 body parts were stolen from a state-run hospital last century. Let's go live to Aspen Blomfield in Hobart. Aspen, the state government's also provided an update on the criminal investigation following media pressure.
6: That's right, Kieran. A coronial inquiry last year found that one forensic pathologist who is now dead provided most of these body parts from the state-run hospital for display at a museum in the University of Tasmania. Now, following media pressure, including from Sky News, the state government has issued a formal parliamentary apology, and they've also provided an update on that criminal investigation. An additional five individuals have been identified by the Department of Health as potentially helping this forensic pathologist between 1976 and 1996. Those individuals have now been referred to the Director of Public Prosecutions. We heard from the Minister for Health, Bridget Archer, today in Parliament as she delivered that parliamentary apology.
7: And we are sorry that your loved ones were not treated with the dignity and respect that they deserved. We are sorry that consent was not sought or obtained, and that your rights as families were not respected, and that systems intended to protect families and uphold ethical standards failed to prevent, identify, and stop these practices.
0: Now, Aspen, the state government's also faced questions over an election promise or promises to establish a state-run insurance company and a proposed ban on greyhound racing.
6: Yeah, that's right, Kieran. In last year's snap election, Premier Jeremy Rockliffe promised to establish a state-run insurance company called Tasinsure. Now, 1 year on, he's backflipped on that election promise, and Tasinsure will now be a not-for-profit statutory authority which will merely provide insurance advice and comparisons. During question time today, he acknowledged that is a change to his election commitment.
8: I own the change from the mechanism,
9: yes,
8: from state-owned company to state-owned statutory authority. Yeah. I own it. I own it. What I also own is the commitment that I gave the Tasmanian people of cheaper and fairer insurance. Yeah.
6: The Premier also promised to ban greyhound racing last year but failed to secure the numbers in Tasmania's upper house. Sky News understands the Premier has now asked the Greyhound Transition Committee to look at that legislation once again. This additional inquiry could take a couple of months or even go until next year. Labor has claimed the Premier is playing political games.
10: Whatever you think about the greyhound industry, you wrote weeks before the election to them and said that you had their backs. And now these families, amazing Tasmanians that have for generations done something that they loved, you've taken the rug out from under them.
6: We have a new poll which shows that the Tasmanian Liberals have fallen several points. I can show you that now. The Liberals are sitting on about 25%, down 4%, Labor on 24%, and One Nation up by 5%, sitting on 19%. So it seems as though some recent developments may be on the minds of voters. Kieran?
0: Aspen, thank you.
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0: Time for a sport update with Joe, and it's all about Origin as we build up to the opener.
9: It certainly is 1 week from tomorrow. Now, Tom Flegler has revealed he never thought he'd play State of Origin again after a career-threatening injury. The Dolphins prop suffered a serious shoulder injury early in 2024, effectively ruling him out for two full seasons. He made his long-awaited return in round one this year, finally getting back onto the field after more than 600 days out.
12: To get back to this level, probably not. You know, it wasn't really... You kind of dream of it, and it being a dream, and you know, obviously the most realistic thing was just getting back and playing NRL. So the hardest thing was the uncertainty at the beginning. Obviously, you had so much time off, didn't really have a clear direction of where we were going. You know, I took 6 months off, and we were just hoping that it would get better. And then once we had the surgery, it's still another 6 to 8 months before you know if it's even worked at all. So there was probably a year period there where you're kind of just treading water. You don't know if it's going to get better or when it's going to get better.
9: Never lost in a Maroons jumper, debuting in 2021 and playing the most recent of his three State of Origins in 2023. Football now, and destiny remains in Arsenal's hands in the Premier League title race. The Gunners are 5 points clear of Manchester City at the top of the table, thanks to a 1-0 win over relegation-bound Burnley at the Emirates. The decisive goal coming from the head of Kai Havertz in the 36th minute.
13: Just builds and builds here. Straight header in! Kai Havertz! It's an Arsenal corner again!
9: The result means Manchester City must beat Bournemouth tomorrow morning in order to keep the title race alive going into the final day of the season. Meantime, huge news at Man City, where the club is reportedly set to farewell manager Pep Guardiola after the final game on Sunday. He's regarded as one of the best managers of all time, and multiple sources in the UK are reporting that Guardiola will leave his post after 10 seasons in charge. He's already won 17 major trophies, 20 in all, including 6 Premier League titles, the Champions League, and of course added a third FA Cup over the weekend. Could he win one more with Manchester City? We will wait to find out and see how they go chasing down Arsenal. Now, could the Perth Scorchers open their Big Bash title defence in India this summer? It is a growing possibility. Reports indicate that the BCCI has rubber-stamped a proposal to launch this coming BBL season, possibly in Chennai. Given Perth's proximity and status as champions, they'd be an ideal candidate as one of the two sides that would be in the landmark match. Rugby League has, of course, enjoyed huge success kicking off their season in Vegas over the last three seasons, and taking the BBL to a cricket heartland like India may have a similar impact. Cricket Australia is currently pushing to privatise the Big Bash, and with several prospective team owners based in India already, it could be on the cards. Now, NBA veteran Joe Ingles is coming home. The 38-year-old has signed a 2-year deal with Melbourne United in what is a blockbuster move for the NBL. The Boomers legend has just finished his 12th NBA season with stints across the Utah Jazz, Orlando Magic, Milwaukee Bucks, and most recently, the Minnesota Timberwolves. Ingles won an NBL title with the South Dragons back in 2009. He's also represented the Boomers at 5 Olympic Games and 4 FIBA World Cups. KG, that's it for me for the moment. Plenty more, as always, over on Fox Sports News.
0: Joe, thank you. Coming up next on Newsday, we'll have an update on the investigation into the fatal shooting of 3 people at a mosque in San Diego, California.
14: Sky News. We'll be back after this short break.

0: Welcome back to the program. Let's go live to Liberal frontbencher Melissa McIntosh. You had the opposition leader there today. Big focus on the government's budget proposals, particularly on capital gains tax. What feedback do you have you received from small business in your community, Melissa?
1: Thanks, Kieran. I would say that small businesses are wildly angry at this government. I had around 20 small businesses. We only put out the call about a day ago, and the pure fact that there was a flurry of people coming in just to speak with myself and Angus Taylor and Jane Hume, and some of the words were they feel like a punching bag. That's one small business. Another said, Australia used to be the land of opportunity, but no more. And there was a lot of talk about this government killing their aspiration, and pretty much every single one said, why are we even doing this? Higher taxes, more red tape, not being able to get the staffing they need. Every step of the way, they feel like the government is against them, and they are red hot angry.
0: Is there a fair bit of confusion, though, about what the changes mean? It's not removing the capital gains tax discount entirely. It's going back to what it was prior to 1999. Is there an understanding that it's not getting rid of the capital gains discount completely?
1: Yeah, we had some older business owners in the room too, and they're saying, well, that's all well and good back to 1999, but what about the younger generation that have those hopes and dreams to start a small business and to support their families? One small business owner feels like, everyone thinks that we're rich. The government thinks that we are rich, and they're pitting us against people that are doing it tough. And that's not true. We're not rich. We're actually just having a go. We're wanting to build a better life for our families. And this is what it comes to CGT. Younger people are just going to move offshore. One of the owners said that he's speaking to friends of his in the small business industry that are already talking about going off to Singapore. So this is like the whole land of Australia, the land of opportunity, no more. And I think if people in Penrith are feeling this way, I think it's replicated right across the country, as you can see by those memes.
0: The government says it is consulting startup and the tech community about these matters. Does that ease your concern at all?
1: Since when did consultation happen after the fact? So we're seeing this in the NDIS, we're seeing this in aged care right across the board with this government. They drop something, they're pretty much dropping it on the heads of small businesses right now, and then they say, oh, but we're going to consult on that. But they've already done it. The consultation is meant to happen before the announcement, not after. So it's fair enough that small businesses are feeling that anxiety right now, because it's done. What does consultation do for these small businesses that are thinking about going offshore, and for the younger generation that, like the couple that we met today in South Penrith who are renting and want to start their life? They've got a young family coming on board, they've got a baby, and the wife was pregnant with another one, and their home in South Penrith that they're renting, rents are about to go up. The house they're in is a red brick home, three bedder, right in the heart of Penrith, and it's over $1 million. So they're wanting to get a start on life. If the younger generation, talking about intergenerational fairness, that is absolutely rubbish, and I think Australians right across the board are seeing through that.
0: Melissa McIntosh joining us from Penrith. Thank you. To the United States now, where three people have been killed in a shooting at a mosque in San Diego. Police investigating the incident as a hate crime.
2: Scores of police cars responded to the Islamic Center of San Diego Monday following reports of an active shooter.
3: We have three confirmed adults that are deceased at the Islamic Center.
2: Police say a security guard was among those killed at the mosque. Authorities are still trying to determine the details surrounding the shooting, but police believe that two people found dead in a car nearby from apparent self-inflicted gunshot wounds were the suspects. Chief Scott Wall provided additional information about the mother who alerted them about her son.
3: She believed her son was suicidal, and she began to share information that several of her weapons were missing, her vehicle was missing, in addition to her son.
2: Police say they are considering the shooting a hate crime. The Islamic Center in San Diego is the largest mosque in San Diego County, according to its website. The site includes a school.
4: Look, as they're bringing people out of the building.
2: And police say no children were hurt.
3: I tell you what got me. Watching the kids come running out. Just thankful to be alive.
4: I could hear the officers shouting to evacuate in the background, and it was, you know, paralyzing and so frightening. And at the same time, you know, I had to drop everything and come directly to make sure, you know, our community is safe and they're okay and they know that they're not alone in this really insane time.
0: The San Diego shooting has also raised concern in Australia. The Alliance of Australian Muslims and the National Imams Council condemning the violence, saying in a statement, mosques and places of worship must remain sanctuaries of peace, safety and reflection, not targets of hatred and terror. We're deeply concerned that Islamophobia and anti-Muslim hatred continue to be downplayed. Coming up next, we'll have the details on the black market alcohol that's been found in many Melbourne bottle shops.
5: Sky News will be back after this short break.

0: Welcome back to Newsday. Let's get to our regular panel, the former Labor advisor, now at Watson Advisory, Darren Barnett, and the Liberal Party Federal Vice President, Fiona Scott. It's great to see you both. Darren, to you, first of all, how do you see the sale, the week after the budget? How's it travelling for the government?
1: Oh, it's certainly, it's got hairs on it at this point. I think lots of bits of it have been well received, but it wouldn't surprise me if the consultation phase for the CGT discount, that may, you know, they'll consider limiting that to residential housing. I think there's been enough of a backlash, certainly for those concerns to be taken very seriously by the government. And we will see before, you know, they try to legislate their budget what those changes might be. But beyond that, I think it's, you know, there's a bit of scare tactics out there, really. It's not, they're talking about, you know, the 2014 budget. But that budget picked a fight with absolutely everybody, from universities to Medicare co-payments to just a whole range of measures. This one is quite limited in the fights that it's picked. And for that reason, some sensible changes can probably diminish some of that backlash. So the government are quite clever. I'm sure they'll take that into consideration, and we'll see what happens when they try to legislate the budget.
0: Fiona, a bit of honesty from Darren there. You know, that's, the budget's got a few hairs on it, and I think that's a fair description, particularly when you've got a former senior Labor party faithful, Lachlan Harris, a respected business person, on the front page of the Herald saying, backtrack on this, please, Jim.
2: Yeah, it's, having hairs on it's probably a politically correct, generous word. I think it has extreme amount of hubris that the Labor Party think that, you know, the Liberal Party is in a position to not form government, so let's go for our ideological woke things that we said before the election over 50 times we were not going to do. But what they haven't taken into account is that the Australian public have issues with all both the major parties right now. It's not restricted to the Liberal Party. I also disagree that it's not whacking everybody. I mean, if you remove the ability of people to be able to invest in real estate, then who's owning the properties that people are renting? And if people aren't be able to offset certain payments, you have to make the money up somewhere else. And that's in rents. It's hitting renters. It's hitting homeowners. It's hitting young people wanting to start business. It's businesses. It's hitting people trying to invest to start businesses. It's hitting absolutely everywhere. But more than anything, it impacts everybody involved in politics because, again, the Australian public.
0: On the politics, Fiona, it does seem to me to give, it's given the Liberal Party some hope, which is, you know, the irony here. It's, you're saying it's damaging the hope and the prospects of many in the business sector, but I think it's, from what I can pick up and the early numbers, very early, I mean, you wouldn't want to get carried away on it, but it looks like some green shoots for the Liberal Party under Angus Taylor.
2: Yeah, look, I agree with that, and that was not the point I was actually making, so thank you for clarifying. I think for the day after the budget came, Angus and Jane looked incredibly strong. And, you know, talk about hitting the ball in the net to, you know, the sweet spot of the opposition. I mean, this is a sort of policy area that is absolutely a Liberal Party's strong points, and particularly when you look at the strength and credibility of Angus Taylor and Jane Hume. There is a lot of shoots for the Liberal Party here because we are opposed to these sorts of things because we want to see smaller government, we want to see a stronger economy, we want to see business being able to invest, we want to see young entrepreneurs taking the risk to start their own business, not penalising all of that sort of stuff. So absolutely, I do see those strengths. The point I was making was more a retrospective conversation about how the Australian public have had issues with the major parties and hence that some of the challenges the Liberal Party has had of late. The Labor Party has a similar challenge, and it's, you know, they have a 3 in front of their primary vote. That's not a place of strength.
0: Darren, it does, to pick up on what Fiona and I were talking about there in relation to Angus Taylor and his response, and tomorrow I should mention we'll have Tim Wilson at the press club, my colleague Tom Connell hosting that during Newsday. So an important moment for Tim Wilson as well, because Angus Taylor's been leading the charge on it, but it does give the Liberals something to work with. From a low base, they've been copying it from One Nation. It just might be something that they can manage to start a resurgence, Darren.
1: Look, there might be some green shoots, Kieran, but to continue the sporting analogy, I think they're batting first on a green top and they've already lost 6 wickets before lunch on the first day. So, look, I think it could be competitive in a couple of years' time, but I'd much rather be the government right now. So, look, there are some bright spots for Tim Wilson and for Angus Taylor, but the government's still in a pretty strong position.
0: So what does Tim Wilson need to achieve tomorrow, do you think, Fiona, with that budget reply? There was a big focus, a broad policy sweep from Angus Taylor. Where would you be zeroing in tomorrow if you're the Shadow Treasurer?
2: Tim needs to demonstrate and show to the Australian public his vision and the pathway forward. Our country has a range of challenges. In fact, globally, there are a range of challenges that the world needs to go through. And how does that work for certainty around people's jobs, their standards of living, their houses? How do we give a pathway for Australia to go forward? These are the things that Tim really needs to identify tomorrow, what that means for taxes, investment, opportunity, and why that is different to the Labor Party, that you don't tax your way to prosperity. If you want something less of it, you tax it. But Tim needs to not just come up with those slogans, so to speak, but they are facts. They're not just slogans, they're facts. He's got to show the how, and I'm pretty confident he will.
0: Darren, this is an issue, and Fiona put it pretty clearly there. It is a massive point of difference right now on tax, and the idea that the two major parties are too close together, that's going to be diminished over the next little while. There's a real fight on.
2: Those slogans, so to speak, but they are facts. They're not just slogans, they're facts.

0: And they're going to have a slightly different view than what was put forward by Angus Taylor in the budget reply speech, where, you know, whether it's no net zero or a quarter of the money going to the bush, there's going to be some real fractured lines within the Liberal Party itself. And I know all parties of government have this issue that they're trying to service more than one constituency in order to get enough seats to run the country. But I think there's going to be some dramas there for the Liberal Party internally when they try and balance the types of seats they have and the types of seats that they need.
1: Darren Barnett, Fiona Scott, great to see you both. Catch you next week. Thanks for your company on Newsday. Up next, Ash Gillen with Afternoon Agenda.
2: Sky News will be back after this short break.

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1: Hello, great to be with you on Afternoon Agenda. I'm Ashley Gillen. Our top stories today: a Southwest Sydney man charged over the triple murder of a woman and two children in the latest suspected domestic violence tragedy. Prime Minister Anthony Albanese laughing off online criticism of his government's controversial capital gains tax reform.
2: I think some of them are very flattering, and I thank them for picking very nice photos of me, and I thank them for that.
1: Tasmania delivers a parliamentary apology to families whose loved ones had autopsy specimens displayed in museums without prior consent.
3: And we are sorry that your loved ones were not treated with the dignity and respect that they deserved.
1: And three people killed in a shooting at San Diego's largest mosque.
4: Hate has no home in San Diego. Islamophobia has no home in San Diego.
1: A man has been charged following the triple murder of a woman and two boys in southwest Sydney. Police calling the scene particularly violent in what's believed to be the latest incident of domestic violence.
5: The normally quiet Raymond Avenue in Campbelltown, now the centre of a murder investigation. Police were called to the home just before 8 p.m. on Monday night, where they discovered the bodies of three people, a woman aged 46 and two boys aged just 12 and 4.
6: All three persons sustained significant injuries, and it was a particularly violent crime scene.
5: A 47-year-old man turned himself in to police, arrested at the scene before being charged with three counts of domestic violence murder. There's been a steady stream of investigators moving in and out of the property throughout the course of the day. Neighbours, though, are shocked by what's taken place just metres from a child's playground. It's believed all those involved were known to each other.
6: It appears to be not something that we had on our radar in terms of being known to police, but I can reassure the public that domestic violence is a number one priority for the New South Wales Police.
5: The latest violence coinciding with the New South Wales Police arresting almost 1,000 individuals across the state as part of Strike Force Amarok, a crackdown on domestic violence. The state's premier at a loss to describe the tragic events.
7: I'll try and do everything I possibly can to ensure we don't see repeats of this, but I can't promise it. I can't promise it because despite the best efforts and the tireless dedication of New South Wales Police and domestic violence prevention officers, it continues to happen and it's heartbreaking.
5: Matt Taylor, Sky News, Sydney.
1: And if this story has raised any concerns for you, you can contact the Domestic Violence and Sexual Assault Helpline. It's on 1-800-RESPECT. Moving on now, the Tasmanian government has offered a formal parliamentary apology after 126 body parts were stolen during autopsies last century. Live now to Aspen Blomfield and Hobart. So, Aspen, the state government's also provided an update on the criminal investigation following media pressure.
8: That's right, Ash. A coronial inquiry, I should say, last year found a forensic pathologist who is now dead stole 126 body parts during autopsies at a state-run hospital between 1977 and 1996. These body parts were then transferred for display at a museum in the University of Tasmania. Following sustained media pressure and families of these victims reaching out to the government, the Minister for Health has offered a formal parliamentary apology, and she's also provided an update on the investigation. Five additional individuals are also thought to have helped that forensic pathologist. Their names have now been transferred to the Director of Public Prosecutions. Here was the Minister speaking a short time ago.
3: And we are sorry that your loved ones were not treated with the dignity and respect that they deserved. We are sorry that consent was not sought or obtained, and that your rights as families were not respected, and that systems intended to protect families and uphold ethical standards failed to prevent, identify and stop these practices.
1: And Aspen, on another matter, I see the state government's also facing questions over election promises around establishing a state-run insurance company and also banning greyhound racing.
8: That's right, Ash. Premier Jeremy Rockliffe went to last year's state election promising to establish a state-run insurance company called TasInsure. That company would offer home and contents insurance to both individuals and small businesses. He's now backflipped on this promise. TasInsure will be a not-for-profit statutory authority that will merely provide advice for Tasmanians seeking insurance. He's owning that change, though, in state parliament.
9: I own the change from the mechanism,
10: yes,
9: from state-owned company to state-owned statutory authority. Yeah. I own it. What I also own is the commitment that I gave the Tasmanian people of cheaper and fairer insurance. Yeah.
8: The Premier also sought to ban greyhound racing following last year's election. However, he was unable to secure the support of upper house members. Sky News understands legislation to ban greyhound racing will now go back to the committee stage to face another inquiry. The Premier obviously reading the writing on the wall. This inquiry could take a few weeks or a few months. Labor has accused the Premier of playing political games.
11: Whatever you think about the greyhound industry, you wrote weeks before the election to them and said that you had their backs. And now these families, amazing Tasmanians that have for generations done something that they loved, you've taken the rug out from under them.
8: We also have the first poll in several months out this week, which shows One Nation on the rise in Tasmania. The Liberals are currently sitting on 25%, which is down 4 percentage points. Labor on 24%, and One Nation up 5% to 19%. So it seems like some recent developments affecting voter sentiment. Ash?
1: Aspen, thank you. Well, the Treasurer has moved to quell fears from investors about changes to the capital gains tax. It follows a deluge of entrepreneurs using social media to mock the government's reforms.
12: Taking his tax changes on the road.
13: Hey, Andrew. How are you? Jim Chalmers. Nice to meet you.
12: Trying to insulate against a budget backlash.
14: For the rest.
12: Reforms to the capital gains tax have left a bad taste in entrepreneurs' mouths.
15: The new reforms are just a kick in the guts.
12: Bill Ovenden's idea to make easy tuck bed sheets has grown into a $30 million business.
15: My brother and I built this business from scratch. This business is all we have. And, you know, like we want to create a future for our own families.
12: Young investors are flooding social media with AI-generated images mocking the government's plan to dump the 50% CGT discount on earnings from July next year.
13: Okay, now, when it comes to that social media campaign, obviously I've seen that. There'll still be a discount, but it will be calculated according to inflation.
16: I mean, the Labor Party clearly doesn't like small business.
12: The Treasurer will spend the next fortnight consulting on possible changes to help startups before the bill goes to Parliament. While on a visit to WA, the Prime Minister has had a taste of the political cost that comes with breaking election promises.
17: Forced to reinforce his pledge to leave the state's GST mix untouched.
2: We support WA getting its fair share of the GST because that's the right policy. I've been very clear in opposition and in government.
17: But calls to break that promise are growing louder from within.
18: I am very keen to see what the Productivity Commission says in terms of reforming GST payments in this nation.
17: A review due in August placing renewed debate on the near horizon. Cameron Redden, Sky News, Canberra.
1: An investigation has been launched after three people were killed in a shooting at a mosque in San Diego in Southern California. Police have identified two teenagers as suspects who were also shot dead by officers on the scene.
19: This is a city's and a community's absolute worst nightmare.
20: Three victims are dead after two shooters targeted the largest mosque in San Diego County, California.
21: It is extremely outrageous to target a place of worship. This is something that we have never expected.
20: According to police, both shooters, 17 and 19 years old, took their own lives after opening fire outside the Islamic Center of San Diego. Police say one of the victims prevented the tragedy from being much worse.
19: The security guard, his actions were heroic. And undoubtedly, he saved lives today.
20: And in that same building, a school that serves kids from pre-K to third grade went under lockdown. Parents reunited with their kids Monday afternoon. Police say they were first alerted when they were contacted by one suspect's mother.
19: She believed her son was suicidal. Several of her weapons were missing. Her vehicle was missing. in addition to her son.
20: Officers responded within minutes to the 911 call after the first shots were fired.
0: It's a terrible situation. We're going to be going back and looking at it very strongly.
10: People should be able to practice their faith without fear that they become a target when they do.
20: And officials are currently investigating the shooting as a hate crime in coordination with the FBI.
1: And the San Diego shooting has raised concerns in Australia as well. The Alliance of Australian Muslims and the Australian National Imams Council condemned the violence. They've said in a statement, mosques and places of worship must remain sanctuaries of peace, safety and reflection, not targets of hatred and terror. We're deeply concerned that Islamophobia and anti-Muslim hatred continues to be downplayed. Please stay with us after the break. A grim milestone as the continent faces the outbreak of a deadly virus. More on that next.
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0: Welcome back. You're with Afternoon Agenda. Queensland's opposition is ramping up attacks on the Crisafulli government's hospital upgrades program, despite the campaign losing ground for Labor at the by-election in the party's heartland seat of Stafford. Our state political reporter Harry Clark joins us live. Harry, just take us through the opposition's new argument on this one.
1: G'day, Ashville. The centrepiece of Labor's campaign in that Stafford by-election was this allegation against the Crisafulli government that it planned to scrap a 93-bed expansion at the central piece of infrastructure in that electorate, being the Prince Charles Hospital. The LNP strenuously denies this, saying that those beds will be delivered by 2028. The LNP says this is nothing short of a Labor scare campaign and a failed scare campaign, reflected by the fact that there was an 8% swing away from Labor in their seat of Stafford at that election over the weekend. And after preferences, they managed to hang on to the seat, but with a significantly narrowed after preferences margin. Today, the opposition leader, Stephen Miles, he's doubling down on that attack on the hospital upgrades program, this time taking aim at the Crisafulli government over the stalled 200-bed expansion at the Redcliffe Hospital up in the Moreton Bay area, which has now been delayed by up to 5 years. Here's the opposition leader, as well as Chris Waters, the local member up there in the electorate of Bancroft.
2: While our hospitals are under pressure, this hospital expansion has been a vacant construction site for more than a year. And it's sick Queenslanders and our health workers who are paying the price for these health cuts.
3: And this was a hospital where the reconstruction had started, where the construction had started for the clinical services building. The piling foundations were in the ground. They had to rip them out to stop the building. The contractors were on the ground. They had to rip them off-site.
1: Ash, to explain the delays in these hospital upgrades at the Prince Charles Hospital and up in Redcliffe, the Premier in Queensland, David Crisafulli, points to the Sangster Review, which was commissioned not long after the Crisafulli government came into office in October 2024. That review found that Labor's promised to deliver and its plan to deliver 2,600 new beds at suburban and regional, as well as major hospitals across the state by 2028, had not been properly funded and that there were shortcomings within the planning. Here's David Crisafulli responding to that attack from Labor this morning.
4: You only have to read the Sangster Review. You only have to read it and it'll tell you exactly what's happening and the investment we're making in Redcliffe. That wasn't properly funded or planned. That the frontline clinicians hadn't been consulted.
1: And Ash, under the Crisafulli government's hospital rescue plan, it says that it will deliver those 2,600 beds promised by Labor before the election, but the timeframes has blown out. As revealed in that Sangster Review, they won't be completed until at least 2030, as opposed to the initially promised 2028 by Labor, and it'll cost about $17 billion, not the initial $10-odd billion forecast by Labor.
0: Okay, Harry, thanks for the update. Well, experts are warning of the dangers of drinking bootleg liquor following revelations that a third of Melbourne bottle shops are selling illicit booze. Jack Nyhoff has more.
5: Research is painting a clearer picture of Melbourne's flourishing liquor black market. Data from the National Drug and Alcohol Research Centre estimates 30% of bottle shops are selling bootleg booze. It analysed three bottles of vodka purchased in Melbourne. One contained 10 times the legal limit of methanol. Experts say methanol poisoning can cause seizures, blindness, and can be fatal. One product contained visible brown flakes and had a label written in pen. Another bottle had a label but no barcode or resealable cap. Victoria Police's State Liquor Unit has an ongoing investigation into illicit alcohol at around 80 licensed venues across Victoria. The investigation includes the importation and production of alcohol at these licensed venues, as well as licensees and staff responsible for its sale. Operation Eclipse is also looking into bootleg liquor as part of its investigation into a spate of firebombings of city bars, clubs and pubs.
6: We need to ensure that the government is putting in place the appropriate measures to stamp this out. They've taken too long when it comes to illegal tobacco, and we certainly can't allow that to happen when it comes to illegal alcohol.
5: The ATO estimates illicit alcohol now accounts for 10% of the market.
0: New research shows disadvantaged students are falling further behind in school tests. An analysis of NAPLAN results has found the learning gap between rich and poor students is widening. The study examined almost two decades of data and found disadvantaged students are now years behind their wealthier peers in some year groups. Researchers warn the divide is becoming ingrained across the education system. Well, the death toll from an Ebola outbreak in the Democratic Republic of Congo has surpassed 100. The Centre for Disease Control in Africa suspects the number of cases is nearing 400. An American reported to be a physician working in the region has tested positive. The US Centre for Disease Control confirmed it was supporting their withdrawal from the area. There is no approved vaccine for the current strain. Well, Donald Trump has announced a planned US attack on Iran will be postponed. The strikes were delayed at the request of Gulf leaders as an effort to continue to reach a peace deal.
7: It appears President Trump is giving diplomacy one more chance before greenlighting a large-scale attack on Iran. He says Qatar, Saudi Arabia, and the United Arab Emirates asked him to hold off on renewed military strikes planned for Tuesday because, quote, serious negotiations are now taking place. He added he's instructing U.S. forces to be prepared to go forward with the full large-scale assault of Iran on a moment's notice in the event that an acceptable deal is not reached.
8: We've tried to work a deal with these guys, and it just doesn't seem possible. We are on the cusp of returning to full-throttle combat operations.
7: Pakistani mediators sent Iran's latest counterproposal to Washington Monday, but it still left out commitments to stop enriching uranium and hand over its existing stockpile.
9: We have not induced them to begin negotiating in good faith. Ultimately, that's how the Trump administration's military campaign against Iran will be judged.
7: The failing peace talks drove oil prices up on Monday, and President Trump's approval rating is taking a beating. A New York Times poll has it at 37%, his lowest since returning to office, and the war is likely to blame, with almost two-thirds of voters calling it the wrong decision.
10: Let me tell you, everything has gone up. Gas, when you go to the grocery store, when you go to the department store, and I really think this wrong.
7: President Trump was expected to hold a meeting with his top national security advisors in the Situation Room tomorrow. That's likely when this attack would have taken place.
0: Two Romanian men have faced a UK court for stabbing a journalist in 2024. Puria Zarati, a British journalist of Iranian origin, was stabbed in the leg three times near his home in London. The prosecution says the attackers were acting on behalf of the Iranian state, targeting Mr. Zarati for being critical of Iran's government. Both men have pleaded not guilty. Iran has denied any involvement in the incident. Two women have told the BBC they were raped during the filming of Married at First Sight in the UK. A third woman describes an allegation of a non-consensual sex act. Channel 4, which broadcast the program, says it was aware of some of the allegations before the show aired. The channel has since removed all episodes from streaming and linear services. It's also commissioned an external review of welfare on the show. Well, the UK Prime Minister Keir Starmer is standing firm on his leadership after declaring that he plans to lead the Labour Party to the next election in 2029. Greater Manchester Mayor Andy Burnham, seen as his main rival, has called for a change in the Labour Party after declaring his intention to run in the Makefield by-election. He's expected to mount a challenge against Keir Starmer if he does succeed in returning to the Parliament.
11: If we are to unify communities and the country, it means focusing on the big economic challenges we have, the structural problems that I've been talking about before. A vote for me will be a vote to change Labour, because Labour needs to change.
0: Keir Starmer has made it clear he won't quit as Prime Minister, saying he hasn't set a timetable for his departure.
12: I'm not going to walk away. I feel very strongly that I must serve the people who voted me into office. Do I recognise that we've got to turn things around over after those election results? Yes, of course I do.
0: Alexander Rogers has more on this story.
13: Andy Burnham looks like he's ready to be Prime Minister. Keir Starmer looks like he knows his time might be up. When we heard from Andy Burnham, I think he was really setting out a pitch for the leadership to the left. He was talking about ending trickle-down economics, neoliberalism and policies that haven't worked for the north of England. So they're appealing to Labour members and trade unions who he's going to have to bring on side to get on a leadership ballot and to proceed throughout the contest. Now, critics will point out that Andy Burnham has been a member of successive Labour governments under Blair and Brown, so he may not be able to distance himself entirely entirely from that time that he was criticising. But compare his pitch, his rallying cry to Keir Starmer. I think he appeared pretty subdued when talking to journalists earlier. And he said he wanted to fight the next election, but not that he would. And it follows reports over the weekend that he was considering setting out a timetable for his departure. Now, he's saying today that that's not going to happen, that he's not going to go away, not going to walk away. And his allies as well, and number 10, being very defiant today. We heard from David Lammy, the Deputy Prime Minister, who was saying that Keir Starmer was the most resilient man he knew. And it's for sure that Keir Starmer is going to need that resilience to sort of endure this holding pattern that he's in, waiting for this result of the make or break Makerfield by-election, which ultimately is going to decide his future as Prime Minister.
0: New Zealand's social cohesion has never been more tested in living memory. That assessment is according to the opposition leader, Chris Hipkins, who is campaigning to become Prime Minister once again. As our New Zealand correspondent, Brady Whitten, reports, he's accusing the government of populist politics and of deepening social division.
14: A threatening message graffitied outside a South Auckland primary school and repeated across bathrooms in Auckland CBD.
15: Our Indian migrant community, for example, who have been the subject of some really racist attacks in the last few months.
14: Opposition leader Chris Hipkins sees the incidents as symbolic of a deeper dysfunction, a breakdown in the country's social cohesion, made worse by political rhetoric.
15: No generation alive has seen social cohesion being tested in the way that it is now. It requires political leadership. It requires leaders to say, we're not going to put up with divisive politics. We're not going to put up with politicians who deliberately try to turn people against each other for political advantage.
14: Part of his message is to New Zealand First, a minor populist party in the country's coalition government. It's been gaining ground in the latest political polls and is often compared to Pauline Hanson's One Nation Party for its anti-immigration rhetoric. One of its senior MPs and a minister in the coalition government last month criticised New Zealand's free trade agreement with India for giving too much away on immigration.
16: I am just never going to agree with a sort of butter chicken tsunami coming to New Zealand.
15: You know, how much can we sustain a growing population? Are there limits to that? That's a very, you know, acceptable conversation to have. But when you see that resorting to race-based slurs and accusations, which we've already seen in our New Zealand political cycle, I think that's just totally outrageous and wrong.
14: A 61-year-old South Auckland man pleaded guilty to intentional damage and offensive behaviour. He's due for sentencing later this year. But the incident comes as experts raise broader concerns about declining social cohesion on both sides of the Tasman. An April report from the Helen Clark Foundation found only 2 out of 5 Kiwis trust the government to do the right thing, which is a record low. 66% of those surveyed say they feel isolated. In Australia, the latest Mapping Social Cohesion report found only 3.7 out of 10 trusted the federal government to do the right thing, while only 4.6 in 10 reported a great sense of belonging. Social fractures are emerging as a defining political issue ahead of New Zealand's November 7 election. Brady Whitten, Sky News, Wellington.
0: Do stay with us. Coming up after the break, accused United Healthcare CEO killer Luigi Mangione in court with major implications for his upcoming trial. More details next.
17: Sky News will be back after this short break.

0: Welcome back. Well, less than a week after delivering the budget reply, the war of words has shown no sign of slowing down. The opposition leader, Angus Taylor, sat down with our Sky News host, Paul Murray, for a special live event where viewers' questions took centre stage and no topic was off limits.
1: In a candid conversation, the man seeking to become Australia's next Prime Minister responded directly to the issues Australians are talking about most. Opposition leader Angus Taylor joined Sky News host Paul Murray on his show and nothing was off the table.
2: We've got to restore reward for effort in this country. We've got to end the energy madness, scrap net zero, bring mass migration to an end, and in particular focus on getting young Australians into a home. There's just been too much demand for housing in this country and we've got to get the balance right. And we've got to put Australians first.
1: To begin, the opposition leader stood firm on his plans to reduce immigration.
2: The only number that can come in is those who can be housed. It's as simple as that. And there hasn't been enough screening of people coming to the country to make sure that they share our values.
1: Angus Taylor saying we should be concerned about our defence and stressed the importance of Australia's relationship with the United States.
2: If we're going to have these nuclear subs and everything else we need, the drones, the anti-missile technologies and capability, we have to invest more. In a dangerous world, the most dangerous we've seen since 1945, the US relationship is more important than ever. They are our friends. We need to work with them together to make sure our part of the world is safe and there are real risks in our part of the world.
1: Just how the opposition plans on reducing Australia's large debt also up for discussion.
2: We've got to get rid of Labor's wasteful spending. You want industry in this country, give it affordable energy, make it easy to get approvals, make it easier to do business.
1: When asked why we should trust the coalition on net zero.
2: Our focus is on getting rid of net zero, getting energy affordable again and getting abundance in energy. I mean, that focus here has got to be having more of everything in our energy grid, more gas, make use of the coal we've got in this country under the ground. I think we need to have nuclear in the mix. And I think if people want to put household solar on their roofs, they should go for it.
3: And when asked what the coalition's path to victory is at the next federal election, Angus Taylor had this to say.
2: Our overriding objective as a coalition, Liberal and National Party, is to beat Labor at the next election, to restore our standard of living, as I said, and protect our way of life. And that means that we have to do whatever we can to get rid of that rotten Labor government. And I hope that One Nation will vote with us.
1: Hortensia Barray, Sky News.
0: The New South Wales Police Union is calling for a US-style night court to ease pressure on frontline officers. The state's Police Association president, Kevin Morton, says officers are being used as Uber drivers for prisoners because the court system is clogged. The union says accused offenders are being held overnight in police cells while officers spend hours transporting them. The state premier, Chris Minns, says he wants more police on the front line. Well, Russian forces have launched more than 500 attack drones on Ukraine overnight, targeting 8 regions. The drones hit 2 civilian vessels in the Black Sea, approaching ports in Ukraine, including a Chinese-owned ship. The strikes injured more than 24 people, 3 of those children. Meantime, the Ukrainian finance minister has attended the G7 summit, calling for participating countries to continue financial and military support for Ukraine. The alleged United Healthcare CEO killer, Luigi Mangione, has appeared in court for a key evidence hearing. A US judge will allow prosecutors to use a gun and a notebook, previously described as a manifesto, as evidence in the murder trial. Other evidence, include a phone, passport and wallet, will be suppressed.
4: Those items found in the backpack during the search at the McDonald's will be suppressed. However, the people have established that the subsequent search of the backpack at the station was a valid inventory search, and therefore the items recovered at the station will not be suppressed.
0: Mr. Mangione is accused of killing Brian Thompson in December 2024. The 28-year-old has pled not guilty to all charges. His trial begins in September and is expected to last 6 weeks. Well, back home now and more on the budget fallout. Estimates from last week's budget are showing a potential cost blowout for the childcare sector's subsidies as the industry balloons. Joining us live with more is the Shadow Childcare Minister, the Liberal Senator Matt O'Sullivan. Senator, good to see you. Thanks for your time. For once, childcare wasn't really front and centre of this budget. We did see costings laid out around subsidies, though, which suggests more parents are taking up the government on the offer of cheaper childcare. Is that a good thing?
5: Well, the budget actually omits any extra funding for childcare. We know that the government will spend $21 billion by 29, but there's no new money. And in fact, what's missing is the worker retention payment. So childcare workers have been able to receive extra income as a result of the Fair Work decision, and the government have until November this year, put in place in the budget funding to enable childcare workers or childcare providers to be able to provide that through to their workers. But that payment stops in November, and there's nothing in the budget to say that it's going to continue. So childcare is not actually getting cheaper under the Albanese government, as they promised at the last election. It's actually going to go up if they don't fix this mess.
0: We saw just prior to the budget, the Finance Minister, Katie Gallagher, expressed her view that daycare is good for kids. We know that Prime Minister Anthony Albanese has said that he wants universal childcare to be a big part of his legacy. When you look at that vision for universal childcare, is that something the Coalition shares down the track?
5: Well, Katie Gallagher went a bit further than that. She said that it's actually better for children to be in childcare. Now, I don't think that that's right. In fact, none of the evidence actually suggests that that's right. Now, we know for many children, particularly those from 3 years old and up before school, yes, childcare, the data does show that childcare can be beneficial. But there's no evidence at all. In fact, the government's own data that they commissioned, the First 5 Years project, actually shows that too much childcare is actually detrimental to children. That is to say, over 30 hours a week, it can actually be quite harmful, particularly when it comes to those non-cognitive domains, such as your emotional and social well-being. So the government is trying to force people into a one-size-fits-all system. And I think it's actually quite dangerous that they've got this ideological obsession, whereas what we know is that we actually, what the government is saying is that they're saying that they know best and institutions know best what is best for children, whereas we philosophically believe as a coalition, and Angus Taylor believes, that it's parents that actually know best, and we want to empower parents to be able to make that choice. Now, if it is centre-based care, fantastic. We know that for a great number of families, that is going to be the choice that will work for them. But it doesn't work for everybody, and it certainly doesn't work for every child. And we're forcing kids into a childcare system that isn't actually suitable for them, then we're actually setting them up for failure later in life.
0: We just showed our viewers a graph showing the billions of dollars that have been poured into childcare in recent years. More recently, we know the government's been focusing on child safety and directing funding towards that area after those shocking and horrific allegations of abuse in some childcare centres. Where's that up to you? Are you satisfied with the changes that have been made?
5: Oh, look, any efforts we can do to make our childcare system safer, obviously, we fully support. In fact, the Senate Committee on Education recently provided a report on this, to calling on the government to do a little more. There's some changes that they should be making to the Fair Work Act to enable employers to, that is childcare employers, to be able to stand down or set aside employees that they may suspect as having issues that would breach the safety of children. Currently under the legislation, of course, there's unfair dismissal laws that would prevent an employer from being able to do that. And sadly, and this is anecdotal evidence, but nonetheless, it's what we heard through the inquiry, that some of these situations actually have been swept under the carpet because it's too onerous for the employer to actually deal with it. So we think they should really step up. There's some big issues around the number of inspections that are done. We think there should be greater spot audits provided, unannounced visits by the regulators to be able to get in there and see. It should be more than just once a year. It should be more often, because parents, when they're dropping their children off to childcare, they absolutely need to be assured that they're putting their child in the best possible and safest environment.
0: Liberal Senator Matt O'Sullivan, appreciate you making the time. Thank you.
5: Thanks, Ash.
0: Well, moving on now, and Elon Musk's lawsuit against OpenAI and its boss Sam Altman has been dismissed by a jury. The billionaire had accused Mr. Altman of breaching a contract by turning OpenAI into a for-profit company after he donated $53 million to the company. The ChatGPT maker's boss argued Mr. Musk had backed the idea and wanted its control for the long run. The jury dismissed the case after concluding Tesla's CEO had filed after a statute of limitations to bring such claims had expired.
6: And it did not take them 2 hours to conclude, upon deliberation of hundreds and hundreds of pieces of evidence and days of testimony, that Mr. Musk's lawsuit is nothing more than an after-the-fact contrivance that bears no relationship to reality.
0: The New York City Mayor, Zohra Mamdani, has announced the site for his second publicly funded supermarket. The new shop will open in the Bronx in 2027. The first shop is being built in East Harlem, which is expected to open in 2029. The mayor intends to build a taxpayer-funded grocery store in each of the five boroughs in the city, along with affordable housing at some of the sites.
7: Last month, we announced that we would fulfill a campaign promise, that we would lower prices by creating a network of city-owned grocery stores, one in each borough. In these stores, prices will be cheaper. Workers will be paid fairly and treated with dignity. Going to the grocery store will no longer cause that same anxiety for so many New Yorkers.
0: Do stay with us after the break. The King and Queen, among world celebrities, will tell you the project close to His Majesty's heart. That's next.
8: Sky News will be back after this short break.

0: Welcome back. You're with the Afternoon Agenda. Infectious diseases have been making headlines again. Joining us live now is epidemiologist and Sydney University's infectious diseases and global health professor, Mary Scheel. Thank you so much for your time, Professor. We really appreciate it. Of course, on a global scale, there's a real concern about Ebola. Where has this come from? Why have we seen this explosion of cases in Africa?
1: Yeah. Hi, Ash. Thanks for having me. Yes, sadly, infectious diseases have been making the headlines again. So this particular Ebola outbreak is from the Bantibugyo virus. So it's a different type of virus in the broadest genus of Ebola viruses. So it's still a filovirus, but it's a different species type, which is not an outbreak we have seen recently. As we know with Ebola viruses, they live in bat species. And so when it's usually what we call a spillover event, it usually spreads from, say, a bat contaminating a fruit or something that might then a human has consumed it, or that's sort of one of the most common pathways to transmission. So that's typically what happens in these situations. It's in a particular, the first cases have been reported in the Ituri province of the Democratic Republic of Congo, and that's where it started. And obviously, it looks like it's been circulating for a while, about 3 weeks already. The oldest case at the moment is suspected to be around the 24th of April, so it's been ongoing for a while, and it's become larger now. So it's a critical condition or a serious
0: incident. And so how worried should we be about this spreading further beyond Africa's borders? And as I understand it, there's no vaccine. Is that correct?
1: Yes, there's no vaccine for this particular strain. After the 2014 Ebola outbreak that led to many thousands and thousands of deaths, there was a new vaccine developed, which is for the particular Zaire strain. This particular, the current Ebola virus vaccine, we don't actually think it works or don't know the effectiveness against this particular virus because it is a different virus in the broader genus. So there is no effective vaccine for it. There is no treatment. It's usually supportive care. So we are relying very heavily on public health response, which includes things like having really good surveillance systems and early contact tracing, infection prevention and control, risk communication. And that does work. We have controlled outbreaks like Ebola before using those traditional public health responses, but it obviously means that a lot of intense efforts need to be put in with that public health measures, I think. At the moment, the risk is not for us to panic in Australia, for example. There's no reason for us to panic over here. There are measures around international travel for that region. It's obviously spread to parts of Uganda, and there's a risk that it might be spreading in that particular part of Africa. So international travel is under monitoring for that particular region. For the broader parts of the world, in this part of the world at the moment, it's a watch situation. There's no reason for us to panic. There's a potential for broader spread in that part of Africa, but at the moment, there's no reason for us to panic internationally about international spread.
0: Well, much closer to home, there are reports suggesting that a diphtheria outbreak from the Northern Territory is now spreading to South Australia, Queensland, WA. This is something that we can be vaccinated for, so something's clearly gone wrong there.
1: Yeah, that's very, very unfortunate that we are seeing a large-scale outbreak of diphtheria starting off in the Northern Territory a couple of months ago and now spreading to other parts. As you said, diphtheria is a vaccine-preventable disease. It can be fatal. 1 in 10 cases can die from respiratory diphtheria. So that is really quite concerning. And the reason why we're seeing this is due to the recent decline in vaccine coverage in the Australian context as well. So for diphtheria, you need as a child, you get 4 doses of vaccine and then you get or 5 doses of the vaccine and then you get 1 adolescent booster. And then there's a booster recommended of the vaccine at 50 years of age. So there's a full schedule. And the reason for that schedule is that you need to maintain that immunity levels. And what we've seen, the recent decline in vaccine coverage across the country, including in the Northern Territory, means that there's been susceptibility building up in these populations leading to this outbreak, which is quite concerning. And of course, that means that we really have to, again, strengthen the public health response and get vaccine rates up in the populations.
0: And there's also hantavirus, which we heard a lot about on that cruise ship. Are you confident in the containment measures that have been taken worldwide and here in Australia around that?
1: Yeah, look, the hantavirus outbreak's been an interesting one as well, you know, because of the way it sort of has spread and cruise ship, et cetera. At the moment, we've got a good response in terms of isolation strategy. As far as I understand, the people who are in isolation, the return travelers, have not tested positive. So that's a really good sign. I think the public health response to that has been quite robust in coordination. Of course, it was sad to see some people die from the disease early on, leading to that high fatality ratio and people panicking. But I think at the moment, it appears we have a good response, and fingers crossed, people in isolation will continue to test negative. They will be healthy and will be able to get released from quarantine as well.
0: Yep. Let's hope it stays that way. Professor Shiel, thanks so much for your time.
1: Thank you. Thanks for having me.
0: Moving on now, farmers in parts of drought-affected New South Wales and southeast Queensland are rejoicing after significant rain soaked the region. Our Sky News weather senior meteorologist Rob Sharp has more.
2: The drought-ridden regions of New South Wales and Queensland have finally seen substantial rain across most areas, and many places picking up 20 to 50 millimetres over the last 24 hours or so, bringing much-needed relief to hard-hit regions. But unfortunately, not everywhere has picked up that wet weather, as the drought looks to linger on in all of these regions. In terms of the rain totals, we've had as much as 54 millimetres in Gunnedah, its best May rain in 35 years. Dubbo also collecting 35 millimetres, its best rain since February, and Moree only 5 in the gauge, largely missing out on the wet weather. Over the border and in Queensland, St George only gained a millimetre. It's only picked up 85 millimetres so far this year, which is less than half of its average. Dalby, 14 though, Toowoomba, 20, its best since March, and Warwick managing 32 millimetres, its best since the start of the year. For the coastline, it's been seemingly endless wet weather, with showers streaming through for the last 9 days for the New South Wales coast and into southeastern Queensland. That wet weather pushing off the coast with dry weather for at least a day on Wednesday, but for New South Wales, the chance of some more showers along the coastline. But moving back to the inland, and unfortunately, despite this rain, the drought will linger on for some time to come, as there are no strong signs of significant rain in the weeks or months to come.
0: Strong winds and dry vegetation has helped spread wildfire across bushland in Southern California's Simi Valley. Firefighters have been battling to keep the blaze under control as thousands of residents have been evacuated.
3: Mandatory evacuations are underway in Southern California as a wildfire burns quickly through Simi Valley.
4: These types of incidents, they don't just impact us as a department, they impact us as residents of this community.
3: This fast-moving fire has already burned more than 700 acres thanks to gusty winds, low humidity, and dry brush conditions. Several structures have burned and hundreds of homes are at risk. At least 200 firefighters are fighting these flames, trying to create control lines to stop the fire from spreading.
4: Those firefighters are providing aggressive structure defense operations to help protect lives and protect property. So an incredibly well-coordinated effort.
3: While multiple helicopters and air tankers drop water and fire retardant.
4: Yeah. Every one of those retardant drops is coordinated with our ground resources. They're constantly monitoring the situation to figure out where the fire is, anticipating where it can go, and providing the right resources here to fight this fire.
3: Fire officials say so far there's no water supply issue and they have all the resources they need to fight this.
0: London's annual garden show has received a royal visit. King Charles and Queen Camilla have walked around the RHS Chelsea Flower Show, enjoying grand garden displays. The themes of this year's show is focused on innovation, nature, landscapes and the future. The royal couple spoke with various designers as horticulturalists from all over the world have gathered to exhibit their garden designs.
3: So they need to fight this.

0: woman and two children in the latest suspected domestic violence tragedy. Prime Minister Anthony Albanese laughing off online criticism of his government's controversial capital gains tax reform.
1: I think some of them are very flattering, and I thank them for picking very nice photos of me, and I thank them for that.
0: Tasmania delivers a parliamentary apology to the families whose loved ones had autopsy specimens displayed in museums without prior consent.
2: And we are sorry that your loved ones were not treated with the dignity and respect that they deserved.
0: And three people killed in a shooting at San Diego's largest mosque.
3: Hate has no home in San Diego. Islamophobia has no home in San Diego.
0: A man has been charged following the triple murder of a woman and two boys in southwest Sydney. Police have called the scene particularly violent in what's believed to be the latest incident of domestic violence.
4: The normally quiet Raymond Avenue in Campbelltown, now the centre of a murder investigation. Police were called to the home just before 8 p.m. on Monday night, where they discovered the bodies of three people, a woman aged 46 and two boys aged just 12 and 4.
5: All three persons sustained significant injuries, and it was a particularly violent crime scene.
4: A 47-year-old man turned himself in to police, arrested at the scene before being charged with three counts of domestic violence murder. There's been a steady stream of investigators moving in and out of the property throughout the course of the day. Neighbours, though, are shocked by what's taken place just metres from a child's playground. It's believed all those involved were known to each other.
5: It appears to be not something that we had on our radar in terms of being known to police, but I can reassure the public that domestic violence is a number one priority for the New South Wales Police.
4: The latest violence coinciding with the New South Wales Police arresting almost 1,000 individuals across the state as part of Strike Force Amarok, a crackdown on domestic violence. The state's premier at a loss to describe the tragic events.
6: I'll try and do everything I possibly can to ensure we don't see repeats of this, but I can't promise it. I can't promise it because despite the best efforts and the tireless dedication of New South Wales Police and domestic violence prevention officers, it continues to happen and it's heartbreaking.
4: Matt Taylor, Sky News, Sydney.
0: And if this story has raised any concerns for you, you can contact the Domestic Violence and Sexual Assault Helpline, which is on 1-800-RESPECT. Well, the Treasurer has moved to quell fears from investors about changes to the capital gains tax. It follows a deluge of entrepreneurs using social media to mock the government's reforms.
7: Taking his tax changes on the road.
8: Hey, Andrew. How are you? Honour. Jim Chalmers. Nice to meet you.
7: Trying to insulate against a budget backlash.
8: Yep. Nice to see you. How are you going?
7: Reforms to the capital gains tax have left a bad taste in entrepreneurs' mouths.
9: The new reforms are just a kick in the guts.
7: Bill Ovenden's idea to make easy tuck bed sheets has grown into a $30 million business.
9: My brother and I built this business from scratch. This business is all we have. And, you know, like we want to create a future for our own families.
7: Young investors are flooding social media with AI-generated images mocking the government's plan to dump the 50% CGT discount on earnings from July next year.
8: Okay. Now, when it comes to that social media campaign, obviously I've seen that. There'll still be a discount, but it will be calculated according to inflation.
10: I mean, the Labor Party clearly doesn't like small business.
7: The Treasurer will spend the next fortnight consulting on possible changes to help startups before the bill goes to Parliament. While on a visit to WA, the Prime Minister has had a taste of the political cost that comes with breaking election promises.
11: Forced to reinforce his pledge to leave the state's GST mix untouched.
12: We support WA getting its fair share of the GST because that's the right policy. I've been very clear in opposition and in government.
11: But calls to break that promise are growing louder from within.
13: I am very keen to see what the Productivity Commission says in terms of reforming GST payments in this nation.
11: A review due in August placing renewed debate on the near horizon. Cameron Redden, Sky News, Canberra.
0: The Tasmanian government has offered a formal parliamentary apology after 126 body parts were stolen during autopsies last century. Live now to Aspen Blomfield in Hobart. So, Aspen, the government's also given an update when it comes to the criminal investigation around this, following a lot of pressure from the media.
14: That's right, Ash. A coronial inquiry last year found one forensic pathologist who is now dead stole more than 100 body parts during coronial autopsies at the Royal Hobart Hospital last century and then sent them to the University of Tasmania's collection for display in a museum. Now, this horrific act was revealed last year, and following sustained pressure by members of the community, the state government has given a formal parliamentary apology and also provided an update on that criminal investigation. The families have been asking for charges to be laid for months. The state government says five additional individuals have also been identified as likely also being involved in these thefts, and their names have now been given to the Director of Public Prosecutions.
2: And we are sorry that your loved ones were not treated with the dignity and respect that they deserved. We are sorry that consent was not sought or obtained, and that your rights as families were not respected, and that systems intended to protect families and uphold ethical standards failed to prevent, identify, and stop these practices.
14: Now, the media spoke to several of these family members this afternoon following the apology. One of them, John Santee, says he is still considering legal action against the state government despite this apology.
15: Yes, I am. Oh, well, we are, yes. But I know I definitely am because of what I've been through. Even though it was a fairly good apology, it still doesn't end it. There's a long way to go yet.
0: And Aspen, also today, a few questions for the state government over some election promises around establishing a state-run insurance company and also banning greyhound racing.
14: Yeah, Ash, you might remember during last year's snap election campaign, Premier Jeremy Rockcliffe promised a state-run insurance company called TasInsure. That insurance company was supposed to provide home and contents insurance for Tasmanians. He's walked back on that election commitment in the last week, and this insurance company will merely provide advice and comparisons for the public. Take a listen.
16: I own the change from the mechanism,
0: yes,
16: from state-owned company to state-owned statutory authority. Yeah. I own it. I own it. What I also own is the commitment that I gave the Tasmanian people of cheaper and fairer insurance. Yeah.
14: Plans to phase out greyhound racing have also faced another obstacle. Members of the upper house didn't seem like they would vote in favour of this ban, so the Premier has sent it back to the committee stage. The events of recent weeks clearly on the minds of voters. Here's the latest poll by EMRS. It shows One Nation surging to near equal footing with the two major parties and the Liberal government down by about 4 percentage points. Ash?
0: Aspen, thank you. Well, the Deputy Prime Minister, Richard Marles, has used a key speech at the Lowy Institute to shake off the tag Labor underspends on the ADF and instead insists that Labor is the natural party of defence. Let's bring in our National Affairs correspondent, Jonathan Lee. So, Jono, it sounds like the most important part of this speech is what's happening with the Collins-class submarines. What did we learn?
17: Well, Ash, good afternoon to you. Richard Marles is currently giving that speech as present, and you're right, there are no shortage of attack lines when it comes to from the Labor government, making clear that the coalition has failed the nation when it comes to its defence policy over the last 10 years, especially when it was in office. And perhaps some of that is certainly justified. The big issue, though, right now is the Collins-class submarine and what it will mean to the nation in the future. If you're a viewer at home and you're wondering what all the fuss is about, we can take you back to 2009, a defence white paper. Kevin Rudd back then said our six submarines weren't going to be enough. We really needed to have, I think 12 was the number. Our first new submarine was supposed to be entering the Defence Force around 2025. Obviously, that hasn't happened. We now deal with what's called the life of type extension for the Collins-class submarine. And how big and extensive that program will be. Well, it appears that Richard Marles is announcing that it's not going to be as large as first thought, that it's going to be based, I suppose, in what can be reality. Doing them all would be, in short, or in my words at least, too short in time, too expensive, and we wouldn't get them when we need it, so too technically difficult. The key words will be the program will reduce engineering risk by sustaining existing systems where appropriate, while continuing to upgrade critical capabilities, including weapons and combat systems. Part of the problem was cutting the submarines into thirds, effectively ripping out the guts of the engines, the generators and the key systems. They're now going to be doing what is required, but not everything and not for every submarine. So they're desperate to get our nuclear-powered subs in the water from the early 2030s and keep the Collins going as best they can with what seems to be an $11 billion upgrade program, but keeping them in the water as long as they can until the nuclear submarines come. Ash.
0: Jonathan Lee with the latest there on that speech being delivered. As we go to air by Richard Miles, appreciate that. Thanks so much, Jonathan. Well, moving on now, three people have been killed in a shooting at a mosque in San Diego in Southern California. Police are investigating the incident as a hate crime.
18: Scores of police cars responded to the Islamic Center of San Diego Monday following reports of an active shooter.
19: We have three confirmed adults that are deceased at the Islamic Center.
18: Police say a security guard was among those killed at the mosque. Authorities are still trying to determine the details surrounding the shooting, but police believe that two people found dead in a car nearby from apparent self-inflicted gunshot wounds were the suspects. Chief Scott Wall provided additional information about the mother who alerted them about her son.
19: She believed her son was suicidal, and she began to share information that several of her weapons were missing, her vehicle was missing, in addition to her son.
18: Police say they are considering the shooting a hate crime. The Islamic Center in San Diego is the largest mosque in San Diego County, according to its website. The site includes a school.
20: Look, as they're bringing people out of the building.
18: And police say no children were hurt.
19: I tell you what got me. Watching the kids come running out. Just thankful to be alive.
21: I could hear the officers shouting to evacuate in the background, and it was, paralyzing and so frightening. And at the same time, I had to drop everything and come directly to make sure, our community is safe and they're okay and they know that they're not alone in this really insane time.
0: That San Diego shooting has raised concerns in Australia as well. The Alliance of Australian Muslims and the Australian National Imams Council have condemned the violence. They said in a statement, mosques and places of worship must remain sanctuaries of peace, safety and reflection, not targets of hatred and terror. We're deeply concerned that Islamophobia and anti-Muslim hatred continue to be downplayed. We'll do so with this after the break. New South Wales unveils radical new plans to ease pressure on its police force. More next.
22: Sky News will be back after this short break.

0: Live with Ashley Gillen. This is Afternoon Agenda.
1: Hello again, you're with Afternoon Agenda. I'm Ashley Gillen. Our top stories today: a Southwest Sydney man charged over the triple murder of a

0: Welcome back. Farmers in parts of drought-affected New South Wales and southeast Queensland are rejoicing after significant rain soaked the region. Our Sky News weather senior meteorologist Rob Sharp has more.
1: The drought-ridden regions of New South Wales and Queensland have finally seen substantial rain across most areas, and many places picking up 20 to 50 millimetres over the last 24 hours or so, bringing much-needed relief to hard-hit regions. But unfortunately, not everywhere has picked up that wet weather as the drought looks to linger on in all of these regions. In terms of the rain totals, we've had as much as 54 millimetres in Gunnedah, its best May rain in 35 years. Dubbo also collecting 35 millimetres, its best rain since February, and Moree only 5 in the gauge, largely missing out on the wet weather. Over the border and in Queensland, St George only gained a millimetre. It's only picked up 85 millimetres so far this year, which is less than half of its average. Dalby, 14 though, Toowoomba, 20, its best since March, and Warwick managing 32 millimetres, its best since the start of the year. For the coastline, it's been seemingly endless wet weather with showers streaming through for the last 9 days for the New South Wales coast and into southeastern Queensland. That wet weather pushing off the coast with dry weather for at least a day on Wednesday, but for New South Wales, the chance of some more showers along the coastline. But moving back to the inland, and unfortunately, despite this rain, the drought will linger on for some time to come, as there are no strong signs of significant rain in the weeks or months to come.
0: The executive who led the Bureau of Meteorology during the controversial $96 million website redesign has reportedly resigned. The website rework was widely criticised after users couldn't properly access the site during storms in Australia's southeast. Dr. Peter Stone joined the agency in July 2017 before being appointed acting chief executive officer in late 2025 when he oversaw the launch of the website. Despite apologising a week later for the site's poor design and disruption of services, he claimed it just needed an adjustment period. He'll be leaving the Bureau at the beginning of next year after extended leave starting next month. Well, Queensland's opposition is ramping up attacks on the Crisafulli government's hospital upgrades program. That's despite the campaign losing ground for Labor at the by-election in the party's heartland seat of Stafford. Our state political reporter Harry Clark has more.
2: The centrepiece of Labor's campaign in the Stafford by-election was an allegation that a planned 93-bed expansion at the Prince Charles Hospital had been scrapped by the Crisafulli government. The government strenuously denies the claim, saying the hospital expansion will be delivered by 2028. It says this was nothing more than a scare campaign by Labor that failed, reflected in an 8% primary vote swing away from Labor in Stafford. Labor managed to retain the seat, but only just. Today, opposition leader Stephen Miles took aim at the Crisafulli government over the stalled 200-bed expansion at the Redcliffe Hospital, north of Brisbane, which has been delayed by up to 5 years.
3: While our hospitals are under pressure, this hospital expansion has been a vacant construction site for more than a year. And it's sick Queenslanders and our health workers who are paying the price for these health cuts.
4: This was a hospital where the reconstruction had started, where the construction had started for the clinical services building. The piling foundations were in the ground. They had to rip them out to stop the building. The contractors were on the ground. They had to rip them off site.
2: To explain delays in the hospital upgrades, Premier David Crisafulli points to the Sangster Review, commissioned soon after the new government formed in October 2024. The review found the former Labor government's plan to deliver 2,600 new beds across the state had not been fully funded.
5: You only have to read the Sangster Review. You only have to read it, and it'll tell you exactly what's happening and the investment we're making in Redcliffe. That wasn't properly funded or planned, that the frontline clinicians hadn't been consulted.
2: Under its hospital rescue plan, the Crisafulli government promises to deliver 2,600 new beds across the state, but at a cost of about $18 billion, not the $10 billion initially forecast by Labor. Upgrades will be completed no sooner than 2030, as opposed to the former government's deadline of 2028.
0: The New South Wales Police Union is calling for a US-style night court to ease pressure on frontline officers. The state's police association president, Kevin Morton, says officers are being used as Uber drivers for prisoners because the court system is clogged. The union says accused offenders are being held overnight in police cells while officers spend hours transporting them. The state premier, Chris Minns, says he wants more police on the front line.
6: Yeah, we don't have immediate plans to do that, but we have taken in the past the police association's calls for common sense reforms that have actually helped New South Wales police do their job, and that is, you know, more time on the streets.
0: The Elon Musk-owned SpaceX is planning to go public next month, valuing the company at $1.75 trillion. Grady Tribble has all the details.
7: In what's expected to be the biggest stock debut of all time by far, SpaceX will reportedly go public on June 12th. The company's founder and CEO, Elon Musk, attended a tech summit in Tel Aviv virtually Monday. As for why he couldn't make it in person.
8: This is IPO, you know, we've got to get the IPO, SpaceX IPO going pretty soon, I think.
7: SpaceX will list on the NASDAQ, the Wall Street Journal reports. It's looking to raise around $80 billion, maybe even more than that, valuing the company at $1.75 trillion. The June 12th target date is significant for a couple of reasons. Number one, it's a faster timeline than originally expected. And secondly, in order to meet that deadline, the company would likely have to file paperwork by the middle of this week that would include financial statements, ownership structure, and details of its various businesses, all documents that investors are eager to pore over. SpaceX, of course, includes Starlink satellites and internet, artificial intelligence business XAI, and it's helping to build President Trump's Golden Dome missile defense system. BlackRock is among the investment firms interested in buying shares of SpaceX when it goes public. The information reports it's weighing a multi-billion dollar investment.
0: Two women have told the BBC they were raped during the filming of Married at First Sight UK. A third woman describes an allegation of a non-consensual sex act. Channel 4, which broadcast the program, says it was aware of some of the allegations before the show aired. The channel has since removed all episodes from streaming and linear services. It's also commissioned an external review of welfare on the show. Well, Karl Stefanovic and Eddie Maguire will host a new multi-platform radio show on the embattled ARN, which will also be part of a deal with Nine Entertainment. The pair will co-host a new national show called The Long Weekend, which will air on Fridays. Their current respective media positions will remain unchanged. ARN is currently dealing with major legal battles with former hosts Carl Sanderlands and Jackie O. Henderson. We'll stay with us after the break. The polling that says the US might be tiring of Donald Trump and what it could mean for the midterms. That's coming up next.
9: Sky News will be back after this short break.

0: Welcome back. Donald Trump has announced a planned US attack on Iran will be postponed. The strikes were delayed at the request of Gulf leaders as efforts continue to reach a peace deal.
1: It appears President Trump is giving diplomacy one more chance before greenlighting a large-scale attack on Iran. He says Qatar, Saudi Arabia, and the United Arab Emirates asked him to hold off on renewed military strikes planned for Tuesday because, quote, serious negotiations are now taking place. He added he's instructing U.S. forces to be prepared to go forward with the full large-scale assault of Iran on a moment's notice in the event that an acceptable deal is not reached.
2: We've tried to work a deal with these guys, and it just doesn't seem possible. We are on the cusp of returning to full-throttle combat operations.
1: Pakistani mediators sent Iran's latest counterproposal to Washington Monday, but it still left out commitments to stop enriching uranium and hand over its existing stockpile.
3: We have not induced them to begin negotiating in good faith. Ultimately, that's how the Trump administration's military campaign against Iran will be judged.
1: The failing peace talks drove oil prices up on Monday, and President Trump's approval rating is taking a beating. A New York Times poll has it at 37%, his lowest since returning to office, and the war is likely to blame, with almost two-thirds of voters calling it the wrong decision.
4: Let me tell you, everything has gone up. Gas, when you go to the grocery store, when you go to the department store, and I really think this wrong.
1: President Trump was expected to hold a meeting with his top national security advisors in the Situation Room tomorrow. That's likely when this attack would have taken place.
0: The latest New York Times polling has U.S. President Donald Trump's approval rating at the lowest point of his second term. For more, joining us live is Professor of Political Science at the University of Washington, Christopher Adolf. Christopher, thanks so much for your time. We really appreciate it. Tell us a bit more about this. Tell us more about this polling. Is the war in Iran fully to blame, do we think?
5: It's a key part of this, but the biggest issue in the United States right now is the cost of living. And Donald Trump, it's his worst issue, right? At the moment, he is facing 69% disapproval on the cost of living. That's 42 points below water. He's also deeply unpopular on the Iran war. He's underwater with every demographic group and on every major issue. Even immigration, historically his best issue, more people disapprove than approve.
0: Okay, so it's safe to assume that the president will be looking for some sort of reset ahead of the midterms.
5: He will, and the main thing that he's been pushing is redistricting in an attempt to gain some cushion. So perhaps pick up 6 or 10 seats through redistricting favorable to his party. But historically, only 3 presidents out of the last 100 years have avoided losing seats in the House at the midterm. At this point, polls show that Trump is down 6 to 7% on the generic ballot, his party, the Republicans. Most people expect will lose the House.
0: Just tell us a bit more about redistricting and the controversy around that. Here in Australia, our viewers will be very aware we have the Australian Electoral Commission. They set our boundaries and it's all done at arm's length. But it's clearly very political there in the United States.
5: It's very different in the United States. In fact, redistricting for partisan advantage is simply legal in the United States and has been since the founding of the Republic. However, until recently, Supreme Court precedent found that redistricting, which had the effect of reducing the representation of racial groups such as Black and Latino voters, was illegal. The Supreme Court has recently found that to overturn a map on the basis of essentially a racial gerrymander requires a finding of intentionally gerrymandering based on race, something which is extremely difficult to prove in court. The result is that there's a race of Republican states to redistrict in order to create districts that spread Republican supporters as thinly as possible to shore up the districts they could win. There's a downside. If Trump loses enough support, he could actually lose all those newly close districts that have spread out Republican supporters.
0: And what about support for Donald Trump from his Republican allies as we see these polling numbers really diving? Are we starting to see some of his allies distance themselves from him?
5: That's right. His coalition is starting to crack. No, No American president is ever going to lose a majority of his supporters. That simply doesn't happen. But if they lose 15-20% of their supporters, there's simply no way that in an American election a party can retain power. And so at this point, you're starting to see Trump, supporters wavering in the 10-15% range. A lot of those wavering supporters, polls are finding, are the people he picked up in 2024. So younger male voters, some curious Black or Latino voters who voted Republican for the first time are the first ones essentially off the boat at this point. So what looked like it might be a new Republican coalition is certainly fizzling.
0: The Democrats are obviously so damaged after the last election. Are they starting to pull it back together? Are we starting to see a bit of momentum in that direction?
5: That's the irony, right? In American politics, negative partisanship, it's what's driving people's vote preference these days. So people are not, in fact, highly approving of the Democratic Party, though a lot of that is supporters of the Democratic Party feeling the party has not taken the fight to Donald Trump and the Republicans strongly enough. That doesn't mean those people won't turn out to vote. In fact, they're enthusiastic about turning out to vote, according to opinion polls. But it's negative partisanship. It's voting against the president's party rather than voting for a constructive alternative.
0: Christopher Adolf, really appreciate your insights. Thanks for joining us.
5: Thank you.
0: When the Iran war began in February, its impact was wide-reaching. On the first day of the conflict, at least 150 people, 120 of them children, were killed in the strike on an Iranian school. The strike, which the US is yet to claim responsibility for, was condemned as a violation of humanitarian law. Now, for the first time since the deadly attack, journalists have been granted access to the area. Dominic Waghorn from Sky UK required Iranian government permission to go there and report from the country.
6: Dawn, deep in the south of Iran. We're reaching the end of a four-day journey. Heading for a place now infamous in the story of this war. As we enter the town of Minab, there are reminders everywhere of its terrible tragedy. We've come to the primary school that was hit on the first day of the conflict by precision-guided American missiles. We're the first journalists from outside of Iran to film here since the attack. There are still so many unanswered questions about what happened here. We meet brothers Fazl and Reza, who rushed to help after the missiles came in.
7: We were faced with an unbelievably horrifying scene. There were pieces of bodies everywhere. Hands, heads, a child's torso without limbs, all burned. All of this area was full of body parts. We were terrified and in shock. We were wondering if we were in a nightmare or awake and couldn't believe what we were seeing.
6: The missiles struck in the middle of the morning when the school was full of children, causing enormous loss of life. Staff of the school had already realized that Iran was under attack that morning and called parents to take their children home. Most of them didn't get here in time. 11-year-old Parastesh was on the school's upper floor when the missiles landed. She somehow survived but was badly injured. Her little brother, 9-year-old Ali Askar, was killed.
8: Thank you, Ali Askar.
6: She showed us his toys and his backpack found in the rubble and told us how she raced to help him that morning before a second explosion tore them apart. Minab has had to extend the town's cemetery to bury all the dead. They come here every night to hold vigil for their children. Mohammed Taha should have been celebrating his 10th birthday this night.
7: Instead, his mother Khadija and family are by his grave mourning him. If there is an explanation for this atrocity, we haven't heard it yet. The evidence points to America. Iranians say these are pieces of US-made Tomahawk cruise missiles collected at the site. And we know America attacked several other places nearby that day. It was either deliberately targeted, which would be a war crime, or it was misidentified, potentially equally a breach of the rules of war. Now, after similar incidents in Iraq and Afghanistan, America has admitted responsibility within a few days or at the most a few weeks. All it's said for almost 3 months now is this is being investigated.
0: New intelligence reports claim Cuba has acquired weapons which could be used against the US. Hundreds of military drones have reportedly been obtained as Havana deals with domestic issues.
9: Today, a ship with aid from Mexico and Uruguay arrived in Havana's port amid twin energy and food crises crippling the capital. The Cuban regime is going on defense, calling U.S. threats to the island nation an international crime. President Miguel Díaz-Canel warns any U.S. move against the communist government would trigger a bloodbath with incalculable consequences, plus the destructive impact on regional peace and stability. New intelligence reveals Cuba's regime is reportedly stockpiling attack drones from its allies, Russia and Iran, with Cuban officials planning potential attacks on U.S. military targets in Guantanamo Bay and Key West, just 90 miles north of Havana. President Trump says the door is still open for diplomacy.
10: I think they're going to have to come to us. It's a failed nation. It's a totally failed nation.
11: And they're taking the aid now.
10: Yeah, they're taking the aid. They want aid. They need help. They need help.
9: Cuban leadership so far hedging on a U.S. offer of $100 million in humanitarian assistance. And Díaz-Canel insisting Cuba poses no threat, either with or without Russia and Iran, though he notes Cuba does have the absolute and legitimate right to defend itself against a military onslaught. This war of words comes after CIA Director John Ratcliffe traveled to Cuba last week with a direct warning: ditch the aggression or else face crushing sanctions.
12: What we're doing here with respect to Cuba is something that's been happening for a long time, and we're not slowing down.
9: On Wednesday, the Justice Department plans to unseal an indictment against Cuba's de facto leader, Raul Castro, for downing two U.S. aid planes back in 1996. New sanctions targeting the regime could come as soon as this week.
0: The New York City Mayor, Zoran Mamdani, has announced the site for his second publicly funded supermarket. The new shop will open in the Bronx in 2027. The first shop is being built in East Harlem, which is expected to open in 2029. The mayor intends to build a taxpayer-funded grocery store in each of the five boroughs in the city, along with affordable housing at some of the sites.
13: Last month, we announced that we would fulfill a campaign promise, that we would lower prices by creating a network of city-owned grocery stores, one in each borough. In these stores, prices will be cheaper. Workers will be paid fairly and treated with dignity. Going to the grocery store will no longer cause that same anxiety for so many New Yorkers.
0: London's annual Garden Show has received a royal visit. King Charles and Queen Camilla have walked around the Chelsea Flower Show enjoying grand garden displays. The theme for this year's show is focused on innovation, nature, landscapes and the future. The royal couple spoke to various designers as horticulturalists from all over the world have gathered to exhibit their garden designs. Stay with us after the break. A major investigation opened up into one state's latest lottery deal. More details next.
14: Sky News will be back after this short break.

0: Welcome back. The Victorian government is facing fresh pressure over a major lottery deal, now the subject of an Auditor General investigation. The controversial agreement, signed without a public tender, is sparking a fierce political fight over whether taxpayers got the best possible return.
1: Victoria's billion-dollar lottery deal is under fresh scrutiny. The state's Auditor General launching an investigation into whether taxpayers got value for money.
2: This is a government that is absolutely intent on hiding the true state of the books from Victorians.
1: The Allan Labor government handed the Lottery Corporation an exclusive 40-year extension to operate Victoria's public lotteries, four times longer than the usual term, without opening the process to rival bidders. This deal was revealed the morning of the state budget.
2: Competition ensures that value is optimised, and through this process it's clear that didn't happen.
1: The Victorian Auditor General's office says it will examine whether the process was properly handled and whether the state achieved the best possible return. The review is set to involve multiple departments, including Treasury and Premier and Cabinet.
3: The report will be provided to the Minister and will be tabled in Parliament.
1: The government has previously denied the deal was done to prop up the cash surplus, and it was in the best interest of Victorians.
3: The return from the licence is probably the highest in the nation. And importantly, all of that funds will go into hospitals, into the charities fund.
1: But claims from the opposition previously passed legislation has allowed this to happen.
2: The Labor government changed the legislation last year to ensure that they could do this dodgy deal behind closed doors without Victorians having confidence that they got value for money.
3: No, that's not accurate at all.
1: With Victoria's finances already under pressure, the Auditor General's findings are likely to intensify scrutiny on the government ahead of the state election. Georgie Dickerson, Sky News, Melbourne.
0: New Zealand's social cohesion has never been more tested in living memory. That's the assessment of the opposition leader Chris Hipkins, who is campaigning to become Prime Minister once again. As our New Zealand correspondent Bridie Whitten reports, he's accusing populist politics of deepening social division.
4: A threatening message graffitied outside a South Auckland primary school and repeated across bathrooms in Auckland CBD.
5: Our Indian migrant community, for example, who have been the subject of some really racist attacks in the last few months.
4: Opposition leader Chris Hipkins sees the incidents as symbolic of a deeper dysfunction, a breakdown in the country's social cohesion, made worse by political rhetoric.
5: No generation alive has seen social cohesion being tested in the way that it is now. It requires political leadership. It requires leaders to say, we're not going to put up with divisive politics. We're not going to put up with politicians who deliberately try to turn people against each other for political advantage.
4: Part of his message is to New Zealand First, a minor populist party in the country's coalition government. It's been gaining ground in the latest political polls and is often compared to Pauline Hanson's One Nation Party for its anti-immigration rhetoric. One of its senior MPs and a minister in the coalition government last month criticised New Zealand's free trade agreement with India for giving too much away on immigration.
6: I am just never going to agree with a sort of butter chicken tsunami coming to New Zealand.
5: You know, how much can we sustain a growing population? Are there limits to that? That's a very, you know, acceptable conversation to have. But when you see that resorting to race-based slurs and accusations, which we've already seen in our New Zealand political cycle, I think that's just totally outrageous and wrong.
4: A 61-year-old South Auckland man pleaded guilty to intentional damage and offensive behaviour. He's due for sentencing later this year. But the incident comes as experts raise broader concerns about declining social cohesion on both sides of the Tasman. An April report from the Helen Clark Foundation found only 2 out of 5 Kiwis trust the government to do the right thing, which is a record low. 66% of those surveyed say they feel isolated. In Australia, the latest Mapping Social Cohesion report found only 3.7 out of 10 trusted the federal government to do the right thing, while only 4.6 in 10 reported a great sense of belonging. Social fractures are emerging as a defining political issue ahead of New Zealand's November 7 election. Bridie Whitten, Sky News, Wellington.
0: And now for your Fox Sports news update. Maxent joins us live. And Max, the NBA playoffs are heating up.
7: That's right, Ash. The San Antonio Spurs have delivered a double overtime statement win to go one up in their Western Conference Finals series on the road against OKC. It loomed as a showdown of the back-to-back MVP Shai Gilgeous-Alexander and the heir apparent in Victor Wembanyama. And the clash of these two young Titans lived up to the billing, producing arguably the best game of the playoffs so far this postseason. The two sides couldn't be separated as it went into overtime, both SGA and Wemby leading from the front.
8: 1 point, 1 minute. Gilgeous-Alexander gets it!
9: Time to panic now for the Spurs.
8: He's got numbers hungry now behind the play. 5-on-4. Wemby's going to pull a deep three.
9: Oh my goodness.
8: Oh.
9: A logo shot.
8: 28-footer. Ties it at 108.
7: Going blow for blow, it was the towering Frenchman and the Spurs who delivered the knockout punch as it went into double overtime. 122-115 the final score, as Wembanyama finished with 41 points and 24 rebounds in the biggest game of his NBA career so far. He also became the first player with 35 points and 20 rebounds in a conference finals game since the great Charles Barkley way back in 93. Game 2 stays in OKC on Thursday morning, Australian time. To the NRL now, and Kalyn Ponga has backed himself, insisting he deserves the Maroons' fullback jersey. Ponga beat out Reece Walsh for the number one spot after a strong start to the season. There had been speculation he'd play halfback, but the Maroons have picked 23-year-old Rooster Sam Walker to steer them around the field.
10: You know, being selected, you earn the jersey. Got a lot of respect for Reece, and that's probably why I won't touch on that topic too much. But, I mean, I'm here to do my job. I know the footy that I can play, the footy that I am playing at the moment, I want to take that into next Wednesday.
7: Ponga's opposite will be former Blues skipper James Tedesco, the Roosters' custodian preferred over incumbent Dylan Edwards.
11: I think I accepted last year that I probably wasn't going to be back here, but I've been really happy with how I've been playing my footy. You never know when a chance is going to pop up, and I think Dill's been playing some unreal footy as well, so definitely could have gone either way, but...
7: Both states have named new-look sides. New South Wales has 7 potential debutants, while Queensland has 6. Destiny remains in Arsenal's hands in the Premier League title race, the latter leading Gunners going 5 points clear of Manchester City with a 1-0 win over relegation-bound Burnley at the Emirates, the decisive goal coming from the head of Kai Havertz in the 36th minute.
12: Just builds and builds here.
7: The result means Manchester City must beat Bournemouth tomorrow morning to keep the title race alive going into the final day of the season. And this is how it stands. Nothing but 3 points will do for City against Bournemouth tomorrow morning. Win and the title race goes down to the final day of the season. Lose and Arsenal will be crowned champions. In the desperate relegation battle, Tottenham are 2 points clear of West Ham. They also have a far superior goal difference, meaning a win or draw against Chelsea tomorrow morning would be good enough for Spurs to avoid the drop. Meanwhile, huge news at Manchester City, where the club is reportedly set to farewell manager Pep Guardiola after the final game of the season on Sunday. Regarded as one of the best managers of all time, multiple sources in the UK are reporting Guardiola will leave after his 10th season in charge at the Etihad. He's already won 17 major trophies and 20 in all, including 6 Premier League titles, the Champions League, and added a 3rd FA Cup at the weekend. City could yet add to another to the list, given they sit just behind Arsenal on the ladder with 2 games to play. Don't forget, for more live and breaking sport, tune into Fox Sports News 500. As always, Ash.
0: Max, thank you for the update. Appreciate that. Let's take a look at the weather now. Here's our Sky News weather senior meteorologist, Rob Sharp.
13: We've seen really significant rain across many parts of New South Wales and southeast Queensland, but some farmers did miss out on that rain. Still further patchy rain across the east today with light falls in southeastern Queensland, particularly this morning and early this afternoon, but clearing off by sunset with clear skies to finish the day. Meanwhile, in Sydney, periods of light patchy rain again across the city, similar to yesterday, but it will come and go right through into the early evening, whilst in Melbourne, just a chance of a shower or two, most likely around lunchtime today, and a couple of light showers mainly this morning and up to lunchtime for the Adelaide area before it clears off with mostly sunny end to the day there. For the West Coast, sunny skies all day long and a top of 24 degrees. Looking elsewhere, it's cooler than usual for the centre and into the southeast of the country, with just a chance of a shower towards Ballarat. And north of the Sunshine Coast, it's generally dry, with the potential for a bit of wet weather towards Darwin and Broome once again today. But for more details on the output of that rain event in the east, join us on Channel 601.

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1: Welcome to Politics Now. I'll be joined shortly by the Shadow Assistant Minister for Finance, Simon Kennedy, and the Deputy Editor-in-Chief of the California Post, Barclay Crawford, to talk the latest news from the United States. Well, Jim Chalmers' budget is not even a week old, and already the term possible backdowns is being used about this budget. The Prime Minister and others have flagged possible changes to the capital gains tax changes they've made in relation to start-up companies. And now the Prime Minister confirms new taxes being put on trusts will be the subject of legislation later in the year rather than in the next two sitting weeks in Canberra.
2: We've put in place a system where if you have a fixed trust,

0: then you're not impacted by any of the changes which are there. We put that out very clearly in our budget. As all of our arrangements are out there for all to see, we'll be working through the legislation. The first legislation we'll have will be in a couple of weeks' time when Parliament sits. We'll have legislation on the other tax changes. The trust changes will take longer to develop, but we'll be introducing that legislation this year as well.
1: Well, it may be the Treasurer's budget, but Prime Minister Anthony Albanese has been happy to get out there and sell it, and has copped it as a consequence, particularly in the form of memes by small businesses and startups. Gosh, look at that. Saying the PM was taking a share in them. This was the PM's response as he attempted to laugh it off today, but surely this initial reception to the budget concerns him.
0: I think some of them are very flattering, and I thank them for picking very nice photos of me. And I thank them for that. Our policies are very clear. When it comes to capital gains tax, what we are simply doing is returning the system to what was there before 1999. And when those changes were introduced, what we've seen then, since then, is a massive distortion of investment.
1: Joining me live now is Shadow Assistant Finance Minister and Shadow Assistant Minister to the Opposition Leader, Simon Kennedy. Simon Kennedy, thanks for your time. What do you think about the Prime Minister's comments just then about the trust legislation might take a little while?
2: Look, I hope for the sake of Australians that they repeal this and they don't go forward. It's a political gift to the Liberal Party. What they are doing is taxing any hardworking Australian who wants to get ahead. Young viewers who might be watching your program, each one of those people will pay more income tax than I have ever paid. They'll pay more capital gains tax than I will ever pay. They will never be able to negatively gear a property while I can continue to negatively gear mine. And then somehow the Prime Minister and the Treasurer have the temerity to suggest they are going to be better off under this budget. And you've seen with business owners how insulting that is. Just today, I've spoken to a business looking to move to Singapore. I spoke to an accountant of a mid-tier firm, has 2,000 clients. He said 10% of his clients are looking at re-domiciling overseas. The capital gains tax in countries like Singapore or New Zealand, 0%. So it's hardly surprising that these hardworking small business owners, now many of them are nail salons, pool cleaning businesses in the Shire, construction businesses, putting up memes with Albo asleep at a desk saying he's going to own 47% of their company. Well, if they move those businesses, those tech businesses or startup businesses, which they could, to New Zealand or Singapore, that tax is 0%. It's not competitive. We're going to lose lots of revenue and we'll have a significant brain drain.
1: They can negatively gear a new property, people, though, can't they?
2: Yeah, they can. They can negatively gear new properties, but their own budget papers say rents will go up. Prices will be largely flat, maybe down a little bit. So I don't see how these people are better off. Now, in the Sutherland Shire where I live, a lot of people call what they say rent vest, where they rent here, but to get into the property market, they invest somewhere else.
1: How common would you say that is? Because I think it's becoming a little more common in Sydney. How often do you see it?
2: I see it regularly in the Shire. I don't have the stats on it, but the stat I do have is over 50% of the people negatively gearing are under 40. They're not boomers. Yes, we know it's 20 out of 23 of the Labor cabinet. We know all those people will be grandfathered in. But when we hear it's over 50% under 40, I think it's an enormous amount of people. And the question is, why, if it was good for the Prime Minister or was good for somebody like me, why are we denying the next generation of Australians those same benefits?
1: You've been asking him about Copacabana in the Parliament, haven't you? And he hasn't liked it one bit, has he? What do you think of that?
2: I'm not worried what the Prime Minister likes. I'm sticking up for the small business owners and the startup community. You know, let's think about Australia. Right now, you can walk down to your local pub, go buy an 8-leg multi, try and pick all the NRL winners this weekend, win $500,000 on your 8-leg multi at Sportsbet at the pub and pay 0% tax. You can go and build a business.
1: I think we should tell our viewers to gamble responsibly, but yes, go on.
2: No, but or you can take that money and you can say, I'm going to start up a business. I'm going to buy a restaurant or set up a restaurant, work my guts out, work nights and spend 10 years and make a $500,000 gain, and I will pay 47% on that $500,000 gain through the blood, sweat and tears. Why are we allowing people to win 500 grand on an eight-leg multi, 0% tax, but then you go and put your hard-earned at work, you spend 10 years of your life and you've got to hand over half of it to Albo. Meanwhile, in New Zealand, 0%. Singapore, 0%. These people will move. Now, guess what? It's the affluent startup AI people who will move. You know who can't move? The nail shop salon owners, the hair salon owners, the construction, the tradies. They can't move.
1: Wouldn't the government say, the government probably is factoring in, or Labor's probably factoring in, that they're libs anyway, do you think? They're not our people. Look, they're not our voters.
2: I think the Labor government has shown Australia who they really are. They've thought they had the opposition at a weak point. The Liberal Party's been through a couple of leaders. It's well publicised, a little bit at sixes and sevens. And I've said, this is our moment to show people who they really are, because we think we can get away with it. Now, 12 months ago, if this was such a good idea, why did they lie about it 12 months ago? Well, I'll tell you why. They thought they might have lost an election, but instead they can push it through in between elections, and it's unfair. It's unfair on Australians. It's unfair on every hardworking Australian.
1: Let's just go back to trust. So the government argument up until now has been that the fixed trust system would remain untaxed. So if you set your inheritance in a trust, it would be fine as long as you didn't change the inheritance structure in future years. What do you make of that? And also, isn't it only a very small part of the population affected?
2: Yeah, so in wills, a lot of people use discretionary testamentary trusts. So when they pass, whoever is the executor of the estate can decide where that money goes to which beneficiaries. Estate planning lawyers will be like, great, we'll have to redo it. But what's not as common, almost every single small business owner sets their company up in a trust. And in Sutherland Shire, there's tradies, electricians, concreters, bricklayers who all use this structure. These people have never been working hard up for less. And what this is doing is it means they're going to pay a 30% tax straight off the top, regardless of who they're distributing to. So, sure, they can argue about it in wills, and it is. They should have been up front without people having to find out this is a stealth death tax. But what it is going to do is hit anyone who's got a small business under a discretionary or family trust structure.
1: And there has been this suggestion they could do something for startups. What do you think that could or should be?
2: I'd like them to scrap the whole CGT thing, because your viewers have to ask themselves, why is it fair to do it to some new high-tech startup, but a real estate agent doesn't get it, a nail salon doesn't get it, a gym owner doesn't get it, a hair salon owner doesn't get it? You'd have to do it for every business.
1: So they're a bit stuck then, aren't they? I mean, they move on the startups, give them an exemption, and then everyone says, well, what about this? And they move on that, and everyone says, what about this? Having said that, you just said it was a gift to the Liberal Party, this policy. You'd almost want them to keep it for self-interest, wouldn't you?
2: Look, if all I cared about was the Liberal Party and self-interest, I'd love to go to an election on this policy. But unfortunately, I think it's going to destroy Australia. It's going to destroy Australia and hardworking people. And when that 10% of people in those businesses move overseas, move to New Zealand and move to Singapore, we're never getting those businesses back. We're never getting that talent back. We're losing that capability. And it's going to be the AI, the Atlassians, the Canvas of tomorrow. Australia will be much worse off. And unfortunately, or fortunately, I care far more about Australia. So I'll be reaching out to Jim Chalmers, Anthony Albanese, and asking them to axe these crazy taxes. Don't declare war on hardworking Australians.
1: Will you be asking Anthony Albanese about his Copacabana home again? He said in the Parliament, Angus Taylor said that question was your idea.
2: Look, it was my idea, because at the centre of this is a hypocrisy I think Australians see through. 20 out of 23 of the Labor cabinet have two or more properties they can continue to negatively gear. How can they have the gall to say that's okay, but then deny younger Australians the chances they've had? And you can hear in the bylines, as the Prime Minister's responding to that, them saying, good on him. He's done well. Good on him. He shouldn't be embarrassed about that. Well, what is their message to the next generation of Australians who are looking to do exactly the same?
1: Do you negatively gear?
2: Yeah, I've got a negatively geared property.
1: So So,
2: and I will continue to.
1: Yeah,
2: I will continue to have a negatively geared property while no other younger Australian will ever get that benefit. Why are they allowing it just for the political class, or the boomers have already done it, but they'll deny it to the millennials or the Gen Z? And then, and on top of it, they're going to pay higher income tax than I've ever paid because of Labor's bracket creep tax.
1: Yeah.
2: That generation will pay far more in income tax than I've ever paid.
1: Has this budget put the Liberal Party back in the game then, in your book? And the latest polls have you at 20% primary only still. Can you get ahead of One Nation?
2: Yeah, the latest resolves 20%. I think the Freshwater one goes up to 25%, but it's somewhere in that range, and One Nation with a couple of percentage points ahead. But, yeah, I believe we can. One Nation, look, they had strong immigration policies, and I think both the Liberal Party and Labor Party have heard that, well, particularly the Liberal Party. But I think what this tells us, this Labor budget, this next election is going to be on the economy. This is going to be on where can you work hard and get ahead? Where can you grow and build a business? Where can you build wealth for you and your family? And that is what only the Liberal Party can deliver. One Nation can't deliver that, and we sure as hell know the Labor Party can't either.
1: Simon Kennedy, thanks so much for your time.
2: Thanks, Andrew.
1: Well, Defence Minister Richard Marles has just revealed the government won't be conducting a full life of type extension on the ageing Collins-class submarine fleet. Let's bring in Sky's National Affairs correspondent, Jonathan Lee. Jonathan, what's the government's plan instead?
3: Well, afternoon, Andrew. The headline here is the life of type extension will begin on HMAS Farcombe, one of our oldest submarines, later this month. But let's step back in time. Our first Collins came into service back in the mid-1990s. We were supposed to start retiring them from around 2026. Of course, we have a problem with the submarine fleet now that we need to keep them in service for longer. We were looking at a full extension, a life of type extension, which meant cutting them into halves or thirds to replace the engines, the generators, their systems, the batteries. The government is now looking at doing a scaled back version to save time, save money and get them back in the water. Here's Richard Marles.
4: This will see a pivot in our approach that reduces risk, upgrades capability and maximises availability for the Navy. We will prioritise sustainment and accelerate upgrades for the fleet's youngest submarines. The program will reduce engineering risk by sustaining existing systems where appropriate while continuing to upgrade critical capabilities, including weapons and combat systems. It has the transition to our future fleet of conventionally armed nuclear-powered submarines as a key consideration. It will also involve a detailed engineering assessment period for HMAS Farncombe as one of the oldest boats with the highest number of sea days. This approach will ensure our Collins-class submarines remain a potent and highly capable undersea platform today and for years to come.
3: Andrew, you know yourself that when it comes to speeches, they're always littered with criticism of the opposition or opposition parties. This one was very heavy in the criticism of the former coalition government and the situation the nation now finds itself in. Effectively, what we're going to do is look at each submarine individually to get them back in the water and up to speed, but it's not going to be the full extension, which many people expected, but doubted would ever happen. Andrew?
1: Jonathan, thank you. Well, stay with us after the break. My chat with the deputy editor of the California Post after three people were killed in a shooting at a San Diego mosque.
5: Sky News will be back after this short break.

0: Sky News will be back after this short break.
1: Three people have been killed in a shooting at a mosque in San Diego in Southern California. The two suspected shooters, both teenagers, have also been confirmed dead. Earlier today, I caught up with the California Post's deputy editor-in-chief, Barclay Crawford. Big story for the California Post today is a shooting at a San Diego mosque. Take us through it.
2: Yeah, Andrew, it's not just a big story here, but it's a big story across the nation. It's another shooting involving disgruntled teenagers. This case, we've got a 17-year-old and an 18-year-old gunman, both dead now. But basically what happened was the 17-year-old's Kane Clark's mother alerted authorities that her husband, that her son had taken a bunch of weapons, was dressed in camouflage gear and was suicidal. And he's ended up turning up outside the mosque, the biggest in San Diego, just before midday. The security guard at the mosque was shot and two others linked to the mosque before they've fled, taken a shot at a landscape gardener and then killed themselves. But what's terrifying about this is inside their car, it appears that they were motivated by hatred. They had anti-Muslim signs written on their weapons and on the car. And one of the teenagers, the suicide note, talked about racial pride. So while this is still very much a developing story, it is another horrible, politically tinged shooting, it appears to be at this stage, Andrew.
1: And have there been many other attacks on mosques in America in recent years?
2: There haven't. Well, there's been more likely there's been attacks on synagogues as opposed to mosques in recent years. So this is definitely different to that, but it is again another attack on a religious institution, on a school. There's a school at the site of this mosque as well, so it would be terrifying for the kids. In fact, in the area, there's the mosque with the school. There's a Christian church and there's a interfaith school as well. So the whole thing was quite frightening.
1: All right, well, let's head to Washington, D.C. now. And what's the latest in terms of the president and the war in Iran? Any end in sight at all?
2: Well, I mean, Trump did foreshadow attacks on Iran today, as early as today, breaching the ceasefire. What we've had 10 days now of ceasefire, but apparently following some intervention by the Saudis, the Qataris, and the UAE, like the royals in those families said, look, we're close to a deal, so you should put it off for at least 2 to 3 days. So, I mean, that's where we're at this stage, and we can only hope that we are close to a deal. I mean, the intractable point is Iran's nuclear capacity and their ability to develop a nuclear industry. On Friday, Trump suggested that he was prepared to put it off for 20 years, but I don't know if that's still the case, but that seems to be the real stumbling block in this deal. But in the meantime, we've got the Straits of Hormuz closed, we've got oil prices hitting record levels, and I think the whole world is waiting, hoping that we can get a resolution to this.
1: Barclay Crawford, thanks so much for your time.
2: Thanks, Andrew.
1: Well, the day the US-Iran war began in February, at least 150 people were killed in a strike on an Iranian school. The attack, which the US is yet to claim responsibility for, was condemned as a violation of humanitarian law. Now, for the first time since the deadly assault, journalists are being granted access to the area.
3: Dawn, deep in the south of Iran. We're reaching the end of a four-day journey, heading for a place now infamous in the story of this war. As we enter the town of Minab, there are reminders everywhere of its terrible tragedy. We've come to the primary school that was hit on the first day of the conflict by precision-guided American missiles. We're the first journalists from outside of Iran to film here since the attack. There are still so many unanswered questions about what happened here.
4: تیکای مدرسه بود.
3: We meet brothers Fazl and Reza, who rushed to help after the missiles came in.
5: We were faced with an unbelievably horrifying scene. There were pieces of bodies everywhere. Hands, heads, a child's torso without limbs, all burned. All of this area was full of body parts. We were terrified and in shock. We were wondering if we were in a nightmare or awake and couldn't believe what we were seeing.
3: The missiles struck in the middle of the morning when the school was full of children, causing enormous loss of life. Staff of the school had already realized that Iran was under attack that morning and called parents to take their children home. Most of them didn't get here in time. 11-year-old Parastesh was on the school's upper floor when the missiles landed. She somehow survived but was badly injured. Her little brother, 9-year-old Ali Askar, was killed. She showed us his toys and his backpack found in the rubble and told us how she raced to help him that morning before a second explosion tore them apart.
6: می‌خواستم بیارم سمت خودم فکر می‌کردم اگه بیارم سمت خودم در امانه.
3: Minab has had to extend the town's cemetery to bury all the dead. They come here every night to hold vigil for their children. Mohammed Taha should have been celebrating his 10th birthday this night. Instead, his mother Khadija and family are by his grave mourning him. If there is an explanation for this atrocity, we haven't heard it yet. The evidence points to America. Iranians say these are pieces of US-made Tomahawk cruise missiles collected at the site. And we know America attacked several other places nearby that day. It was either deliberately targeted, which would be a war crime, or it was misidentified, potentially equally a breach of the rules of war. Now, after similar incidents in Iraq and Afghanistan, America has admitted responsibility within a few days or at the most a few weeks. All it's said for almost 3 months now is this is being investigated.
1: New Zealand's social cohesion has never been more tested in living memory. That assessment is according to opposition leader Chris Hipkins, who is campaigning to become Prime Minister once again. New Zealand correspondent Bridie Witten reports, should I say.
7: A threatening message graffitied outside a South Auckland primary school and repeated across bathrooms in Auckland CBD.
8: Our Indian migrant community, for example, who have been the subject of some really racist attacks in the last few months.
7: Opposition leader Chris Hipkins sees the incidents as symbolic of a deeper dysfunction, a breakdown in the country's social cohesion, made worse by political rhetoric.
8: No generation alive has seen social cohesion being tested in the way that it is now. It requires political leadership. It requires leaders to say, we're not going to put up with divisive politics. We're not going to put up with politicians who deliberately try to turn people against each other for political advantage.
7: Part of his message is to New Zealand First, a minor populist party in the country's coalition government. It's been gaining ground in the latest political polls and is often compared to Pauline Hanson's One Nation party for its anti-immigration rhetoric. One of its senior MPs and a minister in the coalition government last month criticised New Zealand's free trade agreement with India for giving too much away on immigration.
9: I am just never going to agree with a sort of butter chicken tsunami coming to New Zealand.
8: You know, how much can we sustain a growing population? Are there limits to that? That's a very, you know, acceptable conversation to have. But when you see that resorting to race-based slurs and accusations, which we've already seen in our New Zealand political cycle, I think that's just totally outrageous and wrong.
7: A A 61-year-old South Auckland man pleaded guilty to intentional damage and offensive behaviour. He's due for sentencing later this year. But the incident comes as experts raise broader concerns about declining social cohesion on both sides of the Tasman. An April report from the Helen Clark Foundation found only 2 out of 5 Kiwis trust the government to do the right thing, which is a record low. 66% of those surveyed say they feel isolated. In Australia, the latest Mapping Social Cohesion report found only 3.7 out of 10 trusted the federal government to do the right thing, while only 4.6 in 10 reported a great sense of belonging. Social fractures are emerging as a defining political issue ahead of New Zealand's November 7 election. Bridie Whitten, Sky News, Wellington.
1: Well, that's it for us this Tuesday on Politics Now. Stay with us. It's time for Business Now.
4: This is Business Now with Ross Greenwood.
10: Hi there and welcome to Business Now on this Tuesday. Many thanks for your company. I'm Ross Greenwood. Coming up on the program today, the Reserve Bank admits that massive spending on AI and green energy projects means it's now harder to control inflation with interest rate rises, perhaps hinting at more rises in the future. Elon Musk loses an historic court case against ChatGPT owner OpenAI, a business he once helped create, but now is the bitter enemy of co-founder and CEO Sam Altman. The decision does open the way for OpenAI's $1 trillion share market listing this year. And more than $1.2 billion was lost in the collapse of the investment schemes First Guardian and Shield. Now the corporate regulator ASIC is opening up new ways for victims to get compensation. So all that and plenty more coming up on today's program. Now, other stories we think you should know about today include, well, let's start with the Reserve Bank. For the first time, today identified artificial intelligence and the rollout of green energy projects as reasons why interest rate rises don't seem to be having their normal effect on our economy and on inflation. In the minutes of its latest meeting today, the RBA says global models link the rise of inflation with very strong investment in AI and green energy investment, plus rising budget deficits from governments. It says these models imply the cash rate at the time of the last meeting was less restrictive than it was a year ago. To interpret that, the RBA is basically saying big spending by government and by the private sector on data centres and on green energy means rate rises are having less impact in dampening down the economy than they previously did. We'll hear more from the RBA's Deputy Governor, Sarah Hunter, very, very shortly. Now, related to that is the recent rise in long-term interest rates in Australia. This is troubling for the government especially, which needs to fund more than $1 trillion worth of its own debt going forward, and even more as the deficits rise. In the past day, 10-year bond yields have risen to 5.147%, the highest in 15 years. This coincides with almost a decade of forecast deficits in the budget and also the ballooning national debt. Today, those bond yields did soften just a bit. They came back to 5.07%, you can see here, but the strength in these yields also shows there's no sense that interest rates here are likely to ease anytime soon. Today, the odds of a rate rise by September by the RBA, 73.5%. The odds of a fifth rise this year in December is still sitting at 44.5%. Let's take it to the broader markets now. The Aussie stock market higher from the outset following a slightly better performance on Wall Street overnight. A more sedate oil price rises caused by Donald Trump deferring military action against Iran. The ASX 200 closed up almost 1.2% higher, with consumer stocks and telcos the best sectors. Among the best performers today, we told you yesterday about Chewis, controlled by the businessman David Teo, and its Singapore telco Simba, with suggestions it had been illegally using government-controlled spectrum. Yesterday, the shares collapsed 63%. Today, the best performer on the markets, up by 17.6%. The other big gain today is the testing and laboratories business, ALS, after a record annual profit report yesterday. That's largely because of massive minerals testing it's currently doing for the mining industry. The shares today ahead 6.8%, also higher. Domino's Pizza, it's after a recent torrid time, up almost 5%. AUB, the insurance business, ahead after recent speculation it's in takeover talks with Sweden's EQ2 Group, up by 5%, and Car Group, among tech shares, broadly higher, up by 3.7%. One we should note, the rare earths explorer and miner Northern Minerals has been the subject of protracted shareholder battles with Chinese investors wanting control of the business. Treasurer Jim Chalmers stepped in, ordered some of those investors to sell. Even though it's a penny stock today, Northern Minerals up 21.7%. It's under 3 cents, let's be honest. Among the worst performers, though, a series of perennially shorted stocks, Drone Shields, down by 6%. You can see the lithium miners Lynas and Liontown down 4 and 3% respectively. Megaport, which took off yesterday, down today by 2.1%. And Technology One, despite a 6% jump in first half profit before tax, it was down by 2.9% after recent strong share price gains. Well, as the government sells its budget changes to an apparently growingly disenchanted small and medium-sized business audience, the Treasurer, Jim Chalmers, today went to the heart of business to pitch his wares at Bloomberg's Economic Forum.
11: The distortions in the housing market are about the combination of negative gearing and the treatment of capital gains, which is why we're addressing both. Our changes to negative gearing only apply to residential property, not other asset classes like shares. But our CGT changes are about more accurately compensating investors for inflation. That will help ensure investment decisions are driven by those economic outcomes, not tax outcomes. And the current system overcompensates some investments and undercompensates others as well, like, as I said, medium density housing.
10: But let's be honest, the decision to hit shares and other assets with the capital gains tax has gone down like a lead balloon. Some have created memes even to parry the government and the extra tax burden. And Chalmers was asked directly about this today.
12: Your health and young people are some of the people criticising you online. And if it is about housing, as you say, why do CGT changes for shares?
13: Because we're not trying to introduce new distortions into the system, we're trying to remove the existing distortions in the capital gains tax regime. Those distortions, which were introduced by Howard and Costello, made a negative impact on housing in particular, and we don't want to replace one set of distortions with another set of distortions.
10: We told you about the Reserve Bank's minutes today of its board meeting when interest rates were raised for the third time this year. Well, the RBA's Deputy Governor of Economics, Sarah Hunter, was also at the Bloomberg Forum today.
14: If businesses and households expect high future inflation, this can become a self-fulfilling prophecy, as these expectations get baked into contracts for goods, services and wages. Now, central banks have long reiterated the importance of managing inflation expectations and the need for monetary policy to keep them anchored.
10: So let's bring in here one of the country's most senior economists, Phil O'Donoghue, who is the chief economist with Deutsche Bank. Phil, many thanks for your time. I haven't spoken to you since the budget's been handed down and all these quite important changes. That, along with where the Reserve Bank sits right now, is any of this doing enough to quell the inflation that is already building in our economy?
15: I think we have done enough for what we had before Iran. So we've now had 3 rate hikes from the RBA. We've gone back to that post-COVID inflation spikes peak of 4.35%. My sense is that was enough. And we heard this morning from Dr. Hunter at the RBA that the latest hike delivered at the last meeting was all about inflation expectations and not about the inflation that we've already seen in the books. It's about the RBA's concern about what we might see next. So my sense is we're in a very good place now. We just need to see just how much of those inflation expectations get embedded in prices.
10: I thought she spelled it out pretty well there about the inflation expectations. In other words, if businesses expect to raise their prices and simply put them up, if unions and others just expect the wage rises, and so as a result, therefore, even if government expects it's going to get an increasing amount of revenue because inflation will pick up that bracket creep thing, that's not a good thing. The Reserve Bank has to act because of that.
15: That's exactly right. And this goes back to our textbooks from the 1970s. The first set of oil shocks that we saw back in the 1970s, and we saw these wage price spirals where we saw wages and prices increasing and just chasing one another higher. We got this massive destruction in real economies as a result. Those textbooks from when I studied at university, when Dr. Hunter studied, and they don't want that to happen again. So that's why we're getting this very, I would argue, a very aggressive response, certainly compared to our peers, to stem this inflation expectations risk.
10: Okay, what we know is the flow of money is moved by government policy and particularly government tax policy. And there's no doubt you can already see that there will be a significant movement of money as a result of what the government's done. The question I've got for you, though, is whether the government itself has done enough to take pressure off inflation and therefore to take pressure off the Reserve Bank. Yeah. The suggestion is, perhaps from some, it hasn't done enough, and that's why those bond yields spiked so high yesterday.
15: Yeah, look, when I look at the government, at the budget, the federal, our federal budget that we got last week, I don't think the government made the RBA's job any worse, any harder, but I also don't think it made it particularly much easier. If I look at expense growth, we've had a reduction since the RBA increased rates three times. We've had the government reduce its expectations for spending next year by 0.1 percentage points of GDP. That's pretty small.
10: Yes, so that's one thing. The second thing is the difference in the forecast for our economy from the Reserve Bank versus Treasury. Treasury seems more rosy than what the Reserve Bank does. It's a bit hard to judge this because one's going to be right, one's going to be wrong. So either interest rates are going to move as a result or the government's going to get a big hole on its budget in 12 months' time.
15: Yeah, look, with all due respect to both the RBA and the Treasury, it's probably going to be the case that they're both going to be wrong. I think they'd admit that as well. Look, the trouble with these forecasts, and certainly at any time, they're very difficult to put together. When you have the uncertainty that we're seeing with Iran, with the shock, with the Strait of Hormuz, extremely difficult to think about oil prices and therefore inflation and how the economy is going to react. So yeah, look, those forecasts are important. You need a baseline, but the RBA will react to actual data, to actual inflation over coming months, and certainly those inflation expectations.
10: And look, to be fair to the Treasurer here, the reality is that's why they put a worst-case scenario in there, which is an unusual thing to do in the budget. They put that worst-case scenario in there to show what just might happen if things don't go as the Treasurer expects.
15: Yes. Yeah, that's right. That's really important. It gives us that toolkit to respond, and we can adjust our expectations for the budget, for revenues, according to how these global shocks play out. There's nothing really that we can do about the price of oil globally. So we really are watching that space.
10: So what's your own sense about where the Reserve Bank moves to in the future? Because you can see there where the market odds are, it's tipping one more rate rise, which is likely to come August, September, your sense. But then after that, it's sort of like a line ball as to whether there's a fifth interest rate rise this year.
15: Yeah, look, I'm a little bit more dovish than the market. I think we're done here. We've had three consecutive hikes. We now have the level of the cash rate as high as it was back when inflation was running at 8%. We're at 3.25%. My sense is that policy is going to be tight enough to get underlying inflation back to target. That said, the risk is certainly skewed to where the market is sitting, and that is the risk is that we get another hike, one or two of the year, very possible, but for now I think the base case should be sideways.
10: I'll tell you what, good to have you on the program. As always, Phil O'Donoghue, many thanks for your time.
15: Thanks, Ross.
10: Great man. Anyway, after the break, more than 12,000 investors lost money when the First Guardian and Shield investment schemes collapsed. Questions were asked of our corporate regulator, ASIC. After the break, we speak with ASIC's Commissioner Alan Kirkland, who today highlighted new ways for investors to seek compensation.
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1: It's great to have your company here on Business Now. Well, look, there's been plenty said about the $1.2 billion collapse in the First Guardian and Shield managed investment schemes, which dashed away the savings of around 12,000 Australians. And there has been criticism of the corporate regulator ASIC for not acting quickly enough, though it's consistently said it acted as quickly as it legally could. Well, today, ASIC gave an update for those investors with news that thousands may now be eligible to make a complaint and to seek compensation. ASIC's Commissioner Alan Kirkland has responsibility for this and joins me now. Alan, always good to chat to you. Right, so let's just go through, if a person makes a complaint and claims some sort of compensation, who pays? Who do they complain to?
2: So you can complain to the Australian Financial Complaints Authority, or AFCA. So they're the independent ombudsman that looks after complaints in the financial system. They can make findings that are binding on the firms. So in most of the cases involving Shield and First Guardian, that's likely to involve a complaint about financial advice. If AFCA finds that you were given financial advice that wasn't right, then they can make a determination of compensation. And the financial advice licensee that was responsible for that advice will have to pay that compensation under the law.
1: Okay, so what we do know is that these funds sat on some significant platforms. One of those was Macquarie. Macquarie has already come out and said, look, we will recompense any investors who were in these investments because we think the advice fundamentally to have it there was wrong. Others have not done that. And this is the, shall I say, the way in which the outcome for the investor differs depending on which platform they were with.
2: Well, that's right. So we have sought compensation against all four of the super trustees that we've taken action against so far. So Macquarie and Netwealth have agreed to pay compensation. So that's over $420 million that has already been paid to over 4,000 consumers. That is a good step, but we are seeking further compensation orders from the other two super trustees that we're taking action against. And I should also say our work in this area is not done. We've still got more investigations underway, and you should expect to see ASIC take more action in the courts.
1: Okay, can I just go back to the very beginning of this? These two investment schemes collapse. Now, the question is, in this day and age, should investment schemes be allowed to collapse? I know there's all sorts of standards, all sorts of compliance orders, all that type of stuff that goes on. But where does risk and return come from in all of this? Where is the responsibility on the investor to make an assessment of the risk inside a superannuation investment?
2: Well, unfortunately, sometimes investment schemes will collapse. We're not saying that can't happen or won't ever happen. But what we are saying is that the key professionals and firms along the way where it's involving someone's super need to live up to their obligations. So if advisors are advising people to switch their super into a high-risk investment, they need to demonstrate that's in the consumer's best interests. And if the super funds are hosting high-risk investment options on their platforms, they've got to have the right due diligence processes before they list those investment options and as they watch how they perform over time. And they're the sorts of issues that we're taking on in the various court action that we've launched already.
1: Okay, but the issue is if you run a self-managed super fund and you choose to put all of your money into platinum or lithium or whatever it might be, or stocks that are related to those, and those stocks go bad, well, it's not as though you can go running somewhere else to try and get compensation for that. But what you're trying to say is that basically there needs to be vetting of particularly investment schemes that are going onto these platforms.
2: Absolutely. So when it's an actual super fund regulated by APRA and by ASIC and they're listing options on their platform, they've got to have the right due diligence processes to check whether those funds should be listed in the first place and to put controls over them when they do list them. So they might put holding limits, for example, on how much an individual investor's super can go into a particular option. Those sorts of controls can help to make sure that people don't get exposed to an unreasonable level of risk, given that the super trustees are in a much better position to understand that risk than the individual investors.
1: Okay, then it goes to the responsibility of ASIC with all of this, because even though you might look at the prospectus, even though you might look at the whether in fact this complies with superannuation law, You're not the one who will say yes, tick, no, cross, that investment is appropriate or not. That's not your role, is it?
2: We don't vet individual managed investment schemes. There are over 3,500 managed investment schemes in Australia that are open to retail investors. It's just not feasible, nor is it our role under the law to vet them individually. Not all of them are available on super funds platforms. If they are, then that's when the obligations of those super trustees kick in. Because as I said, they're in a much better position to understand some of the risk and monitor performance than individual super members are.
1: Okay, because what I'm trying to get at here is the role of ASIC and the responsibility of ASIC to ensure there is security and safety. Because in some investment types, say, for example, in the private credit space, you stepped in last year and made a warning about those styles of investments. Now, you will do that from time to time, but it's not about the individual business unless there is something specifically that you see that is wrong with it at that time.
2: It is very hard for us to monitor all investments out there and step in and prevent harm. But we do take a range of actions. So we've been particularly active in relation to the sort of conduct that's been involved in Shield and First Guardian at warning consumers. But we also took action to, once we had concerns with those funds, to step in to get asset freezing orders, to get receivers and liquidators appointed, to try to secure whatever assets were still left for the benefit of consumers and investors. And some of that action will result in further payouts to consumers along the way. We're not quite there yet.
1: Okay, but then I'm thinking about a moment where asset prices are elevated right now, you've got interest rates rising, you've got uncertainty in the world. It's the fact that there is still risk out there and there is still potential loss out there for all investors and superannuation fund investors as well.
2: There is risk, and it's really important that we do what we can to help people to understand that relationship between risk and reward. Our work on the MoneySmart website is a really key part of that, and we've really ramped up the information on there lately about super, how to think about planning for retirement, but also we've stepped up the warnings, particularly about advice models that are encouraging people to switch their super, because often that's where it all starts to go wrong at that point, when somebody's encouraged to move their super out of a relatively protected environment into something that involves much higher risk.
1: Indeed. Alan Kirkland, always good to chat to you. Many thanks for your time.
2: Thanks, Ross.
1: Well, coming up after the break, Elon Musk loses his court battle against a company he helped create, ChatGPT owner OpenAI, and its co-founder Sam Altman. Now it paves the way for a $1 trillion share market float.
0: Sky News will be back after this short break.

0: Sky News.
1: It's great to have your company right here on Business Now. Well, call it Billionaire Biffo, or maybe the wealthy wailing in. But the sight of two of the world's richest people duking it out in court is always entertaining. Overnight, the world's richest man, Elon Musk, lost his case against ChatGPT owner OpenAI and its founder, Sam Altman, about whether they turned a not-for-profit business into a for-profit enterprise.
2: Mr. Musk can bring his claims and he can tell his stories. But what the nine members of this jury found is that his stories were just that, stories, not facts.
1: Musk co-founded and funded OpenAI back in 2015 with Sam Altman, but then they split and became bitter enemies. Musk left the board of OpenAI in 2018. The trigger for Musk's lawsuit is apparently the planning of OpenAI's stock market listing, which is said to be worth around $1 trillion.
2: This lawsuit was a hypocritical attempt to sabotage a competitor and to overcome a long history of very bad predictions about what OpenAI has been and will become.
1: After weeks of testimony and tens of thousands of pages of evidence, the jury in Oakland, California, ruled against Musk in just 2 hours, claiming he was too late to bring on his claims.
3: It's a technical legal defense that made no determination on the question of whether there has been a breach of the charitable trust.
2: That Mr. Musk's lawsuit is nothing more than an after-the-fact contrivance that bears no relationship to reality.
1: Elon Musk, as he wont to do, immediately went to his social media site X and posted, regarding the OpenAI case, the judge and jury never actually ruled on the merits of the case, just on the calendar technicality. There is no question to anyone following the case in detail that Altman and Brockman did in fact enrich themselves by stealing a charity. The only question is when they did it. I will be filing an appeal with the Ninth Circuit. Sam Altman, by contrast, said nothing on social media. The OpenAI stock market float is scheduled for December this year. It will easily be the biggest in history, 30 times bigger than Saudi Aramco's $29 billion back in 2019. Anyway, that's it for today's program. Thanks for your company. Now it's time for the Kenner Report with Chris Kenny.
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5: Thanks for joining me tonight. The budget fallout has turned Anthony Albanese into a national social media joke as more and more voters wake up to what's been going on. Senior politicians continue to be stumped over the simple question about what is a woman? Even a minister for women has no clue. I'll cross to Kristen Tate in the US to discuss the latest pearls of wisdom from Michelle Obama. Tim Blair on Aussie-made EVs. Tell them they're dreaming. And I'll find out if Susie O'Brien and Stephen Senatiempo can tell me what a woman is. Thanks to Jamie for filling in last night. Catch the Jamie Rogers Show every Sunday here on Sky at 7. Let's get into it. I don't know about you, but I've found the news cycle over the past week to be therapeutic, kind of reassuring. Now, I know most of the news is bad, especially when it comes to politics, the economy and national affairs, but the point is that people are arcing up about it. People are calling out Labor's appalling budget, their broken promises, their lies and their deceit. I'd like to say I predicted this last week, but in truth, I made this assessment more in hope than confidence. Surely it has gone too far. Surely now it will face a public backlash because the facts are so blatant. The breach of trust

0: so great?
1: As it turns out, it's as if the budget has been the trigger for a lot of people to finally wake up to what a fraudulent outfit the Albanese Labor government really has been all along. And even in the world of social media, normally dominated by the woke, the left, the superficial and the economically illiterate, well, even there, the Albanese government's incompetence and betrayal is dominating. Especially the meme about higher taxes, meaning Albanese and his government want to own nearly half of everything anyone generates.
2: Sweet, I just passed Guy, get $200.
3: Whoa there, buddy. This is Australian Monopoly. 50% of your income is taxed.
2: Are you serious?
4: When I am champion in a phantom, still handsome, ringing for ransoms.
2: I'll buy that property.
3: Okay, that'll be $2.5 million.
2: What? It's Old Kent Road and Mount Druitt. It's supposed to be the cheapest properties in the game.
3: It's the Australian housing market, mate. Nothing's cheap.
5: Working hard to make a living.
6: I'd say whatever you feel, be wherever you are. We ain't angry at you, love.
3: Community chest. The government's brought in 500,000 new immigrants. You've lost your job and your rent's increased. Do not pass go.
7: So they're making it easier for young people to get a house by making it more expensive for young people to own a house.
8: Jackson, this doesn't sound as awesome as it did before.
9: When I spoke to Treasurer Jim Chalmers, he said, and I quote, "Yep, guys, let's get one thing straight. You're never going to own a home, that's for sure, but it's about the vibe, okay?"
1: Yeah, it's the vibe, all right. Pretty funny stuff and pretty depressing because it's true. Albo has tried to laugh it all off.
10: I think some of them are very flattering and I thank them for picking very nice photos of me and I thank them for that.
1: The truth is, of course, that the Prime Minister is getting itchy and scratchy. He's not used to pushy questions from the media pack and he's not comfortable talking about the economy. Labor are always high taxing and this is the highest taxing government in our nation's history. But the capital gains tax changes, removing the 50% discount once you hold on to an asset for more than a year, well, that means this government is sticking its hand out to take more and more of whatever Australians create. Opposition leader Angus Taylor is suddenly everywhere, taking it to Labor. On his open mic session with Paul Murray here on Sky last night, he pretty much summed it up.
11: The scariest thing about this government is that when they start running out of money because they're spending too much, they come after yours.
1: Albanese's attempts to justify his tax grab just underline how out of touch he is.
10: What we're doing is simply moving to a real gain system. So it only impacts when gains are made, capital gains. That's not when the normal course of business occurs.
1: Really? He thinks that because he's imposing heavier taxes after people sell the businesses, it doesn't really matter. Doesn't he understand that's what drives so many people in small and medium businesses, building that value so they can sell it at the end and make some money, sacrificing their pay, their time and their effort all the way for year upon year in pursuit of that exact outcome? But now Albanese and Labor want to cash in on that work, other people's work. And what does he think this will do to the value of those businesses? And won't it increase the incentive for people to invest overseas instead or take their businesses where there is no capital gains tax, start them in Singapore or New Zealand or shift them there? Albanese's treasurer has no idea either.
12: The budget was about housing. An important part about that is making the tax system fairer for people, making it easier for Australians, particularly young Australians, to get a toehold in the market.
1: It's all about housing? So the question has to be, how does increasing the tax on the capital gains made from selling a small business increase housing supply? How does increasing the tax paid on the gains made when someone sells their share portfolio increase housing supply? How does increasing the tax paid when someone sells their startup company increase the housing supply? It's all just a tax grab. And for that matter, how does increasing the taxes paid on housing investments increase housing supply? It is all a nonsense, of course, economically absurd and politically obtuse. Albo and Chalmers wanted to con Australians into thinking that Labor was hitting rich baby boomers to help young people buy a house. But all they're doing is hitting the whole country, making it even tougher for young people who are hoping to buy a house. It's the same old problem with socialists, as Maggie Thatcher used to say. They eventually run out of other people's money. I'm about to show you some comments from a Liberal senator. His name is Andrew McLaughlin. He's a senator for South Australia, and you've probably never heard of him. You probably wouldn't recognise him. But he grabbed the national spotlight on the ABC this morning, criticising his own party over immigration policy.
0: I don't think our rhetoric meets the needs of the broader the community. I think our rhetoric used alienates migrant communities.
1: Honestly, he doesn't like the rhetoric. This is why this bloke has climbed out of hiding, decided to get some media coverage, because he doesn't like somebody else's rhetoric. I'll come back to this career politician in a moment. But first, I don't need to tell you how important immigration is as a topic for political debate and government management. It's a major input into our economic development. It's crucial when it comes to our social cohesion. In fact, it's been a major driver of both the character and success of our nation. And history shows it needs to be managed. Governments need to control it for our economy, for our security, and for social cohesion. So in the middle of a housing crisis, these words from the opposition leader last week were welcomed by so many people.
13: A coalition will cap immigration numbers based on the number of homes constructed each year. Never again will a government be able to bring in more people than our housing can support.
1: No one could possibly criticise that rhetoric. It's just a logical and economically sensible position. So what about this new policy outlined by Taylor?
13: Tonight, I announce that a coalition government will reserve the NDIS and 17 different welfare programs, including JobSeeker, Youth Allowance and the Family Tax Benefit, for Australian citizens only, and save taxpayers billions. My message is this. If you commit to Australia, Australia will commit to you.
1: Ah, that's it, of course. That's the rhetoric that the Liberal senator doesn't like, apparently. If you commit to Australia, then Australia will commit to you. How divisive. What a clown. Have a listen to him.
0: I have deep concerns coming from a multicultural community that we are going to create two types of members in the community going forward with this policy suite, both paying tax, both only being able to access particular entitlements. And I'm not sure it leads to a healthy Australian community.
1: Placing a value on citizenship, encouraging permanent residents to take up citizenship in this great country, encouraging Australian citizenship to be a two-way arrangement. How could that undermine our society? This bloke seems a little misguided, doesn't he? In fact, the more he talks, the less sense he makes.
0: But we cannot continue to blame migrants for the problems of our economy.
1: Blaming migrants? Who's blaming migrants? Taylor is blaming Labor for mismanaging migration. He's been quite explicit about praising immigration and immigrants. But this senator apparently can't abide a rational discussion about a policy area of national significance without getting caught up on what he calls rhetoric. Well, listen here, and his problem really seems to be about plain, clear English.
0: I think the use of the word mass migration, for example, is not acceptable.
1: He doesn't like the term mass migration. So when 1.4 million people, equivalent to the population of Adelaide, our fifth largest city, when that many people come into the country in just 4 years, we shouldn't call it mass migration. What's his suggestion? Handful migration? Sprinkle migration? Teeny tiny migration? Normal migration, but in record numbers? It's just a nonsense again. And Taylor brushed off these criticisms today.
11: This has got nothing to do with migrant communities. We think migration is incredibly important to this country. It always has been and it always will be. But the numbers can't be too high and the standards can't be too low.
1: Taylor faces a tough task just getting the right side of politics to understand the fundamental values that it's always supported. Liberal politicians like Senator McLaughlin never bother the other side. They never make the news for attacking Labor. They never generate publicity exposing the poor policies of Labor or proposing a stellar new idea to improve the country. No, they just take their salary and they tag along, and every now and then they make themselves relevant to the ABC and other leftist media by attacking their own side. McLaughlin has been a non-event for more than a decade and a half in state and federal politics, coasting along on taxpayers' coin, never troubling the scorers. Today, many voters will have heard of him for the first time as he attempts to undercut his own party's policies. Oh, well, at least he got one thing right on the ABC this morning.
0: I've been a Liberal member for way too long.
1: He sure has. Never elected in a lower house seat under his own banner. McLaughlin has always been an upper house member put into Parliament on the Liberal Party ticket. Never troubling Labor, never inspiring voters, just eager to make a name for himself, undercutting the Liberal leader. He's been a Liberal member way too long, all right, and he ought to head off and find something else to do. Let's catch up now with the Shadow Assistant Minister for Employment, Zoe McKenzie, who joins us from Melbourne. Zoe, you had much to do with your colleague Andrew McLaughlin, and what do you think of his intervention?
14: To be fair, we don't see the senators much on our side of the chamber. You know that. It's like a different world over there. Sometimes I go there to visit a colleague and get lost and barely find my way back to the real world. But
1: he hasn't imposed himself on the debate in Parliament House and invited the rest of the Liberal cohort to take him seriously as a potential font of policy wisdom?
14: I haven't had a conversation with him about this particular issue, and I must admit I missed the ABC radio interview this morning, so thank you for replaying it for me so I could hear it. Interesting points of view. I think Andrew knows, as we all know, that Labor's record of bringing in 2 million people over the last term and this term by the time we get to the next election without having done anything like the planning they need to do in terms of infrastructure, hospitals, schools, roads, you name it, we find ourselves in a very tight position indeed. We find people unable to get into the housing market and real strain on some of our public services. If you're going to bring in migrants like that, you must do the planning in advance. And that is why we have put forward a plan for sensible migration, which is to make it proportionate to the availability of housing. And I think that's an excellent policy. And may I say, it appears to be well received, even in an area like mine, which may I say is very dependent on overseas workers. You know, we are a summer economy down here, but we're also an agriculture economy, hospitality, accommodation, food and bev. We don't work unless we can get access to international talent, particularly for that summer season.
1: Well, this is what I want to ask you. Andrew McLaughlin, if he's waltzing around in the Senate and in the leafy suburbs of Adelaide and hanging around at Radio National, might not actually mix with mainstream Australians too much. On the ground, is this policy resonating?
14: Absolutely. Yes, it is, because people see it as sensible. They want secure borders. They want sensible migration. No one can say that what the Labor Party's been doing for the last 4 years is in any way sensible. It's about propping up their GDP figures, and it has been a real damage to the country in terms of demand, in terms of inflation, and just in terms of people's sense of being able to get ahead. So sensible migration, skilled migration, the business migration we need to keep the Australian economy growing, but not 2 million people over two terms of government. It's just beyond the record.
1: Now, you'd keep a bit of an eye on social media, and you know how politics resonates in that realm. It's very much the woke, the left that dominates. Have you been surprised and delighted by the way there have been so many memes taking the mickey out of the Prime Minister and his budget?
14: Look, I'm going to take the silver lining out of all of this, which is that Generation Z is so much more business savvy, tax savvy, budget savvy than I would have given them credit for a week ago. These are really intelligent and charmingly funny messages, but about a really terrible future that they're now facing. So I sat down last week, was talking with someone at one of my senior secondary schools saying, I've got kids who have gone off, they've done apprenticeships, they're in their second year of their apprenticeship, they're setting up a trust for their future business, and this completely stuffs them. I'm going, how does an apprentice even know to do that, right? You know, I'd probably be like you, Chris, I've been a wage slave all my life and only got to buy my first house in my late 30s. But these kids are really smart. Some of them are getting great financial education in their secondary school and they're going into business, they're setting themselves up well, they're setting themselves up for the future, they're setting themselves up for their family so that they can have a great job as a tradie, you know, live reasonably well, be able to get ahead, be able to send their kids, you know, to either a really good local public school, maybe a low-fee Catholic school, and just have some sense of coping, you know, with the economic demands of life. And all that has now gone out the window. So hats off to Gen Z. They are way more financially savvy than I had immediately appreciated.
1: Yep.
14: So they're really showing us what they understood about last week's budget and that it's crap.
1: Well, one of the reasons I found the last week so therapeutic and encouraging is just people are waking up to reality again.
14: Yes.
1: It's like the mainstream philosophy, yeah, hey, guess what? Big government, high taxes,
14: yes,
1: them sticking their hand in my pocket all the time, that
14: yes,
1: doesn't work. And not only does it not work for me, it doesn't work for the country and for our future.
14: Yes.
1: And it's sort of back to situation normal. And there's another area where Angus Taylor and your team have decided to go back to reality and situation normal. And I can feel the whole country saying, thank God someone's finally saying this. And that is that males and females are decided by biology. It's straightforward and the law should reflect that.
14: Look, I appreciate that for this younger generation, particularly Generation Alpha, gender's kind of their thing. And so they like to talk about gender choice. But at the end of the day, so much of our society is structured around biological gender. And so the good news is that now we have come forward and been very, very clear about what we will do, how we will amend the existing legislation to make sure that women's spaces are for women, a place where you can go and feel safe and know that you are sitting with people who share your biology, who probably share your phase of life, whatever it might be.
1: And women's sport, women's and girls' sport, it's so important.
14: Yeah.
1: Yet the Minister for Women in New South Wales, Labor's Jodie Harrison, what she's told the Daily Telegraph that as this matter may be the subject of further legal processes, it would not be appropriate to comment on the specifics of a case. She wouldn't even say what she believes a woman in. Questions about the legal framework are ultimately matters for the federal government. I mean, this is the madness that is afoot as young girls are being forced to play against biological men. And just for an expansion on that, let's have a look at Jodie Harrison last year in Parliament when she was questioned over whether a state government award for Woman of the Year could go to a biological man.
15: Well, is it not an absurd situation that a biological man who identifies as a woman could potentially be announced on the 5th of March 2026 awards event as the 2026 New South Wales Woman of the Year?
16: It's the view of this government that all women should be able to be nominated and to be awarded if they meet the, you know, the standards that are needed to achieve these awards, that they be rewarded for that.
1: Zoe, tell me, a coalition elected federally can bring all this to an end. No one wants to disrespect trans people. We can all respect human beings, but we don't have to pretend that one biology is another.
14: Look, I think so many spheres of life are now gender agnostic, right? And so that's fine. So it's not necessarily about whether you're a biological man or you're a biological woman, but sometimes it is really important in terms of spaces where people can be together and feel safe, absolutely. In terms of sport, particularly professional sport, maybe we just need to say biological woman more frequently and make sure that's clearly defined, because that was just word salad abomination from that minister sure who I've never seen before and probably will never see again.
1: Sure is, Zoe. Good to talk to you. You're a fine woman, I think.
14: I can promise you I am. Thank you.
1: Zoe McKenzie there, Member for Flinders down there on the Mornington Peninsula in Victoria and Assistant Minister for Employment. Let's stay in Victoria and head out to the Western Plains, the Western area of Victoria, and catch up with the Daily Telegraph's Tim Blair. Tim, good to talk to you again. And we're just talking about bad news with this government and all the things it's doing wrong, but at least there's something to be happy about, and the nation should be can exercise some pride in with this government, because our climate and energy minister Chris Bowen is off to Europe to be the president of global climate negotiations. What a wonderful thing that must be for him and our country.
17: We speak of little else out here in the Wimmera Mallee than our great pride in Chris Bowen. It's sad that he's not travelling via an electric aircraft, I assume, but, you know, that early days, he'll get there eventually. And it's always the case, though, with every large climate-related thing, there's always a gigantic carbon footprint. This is always the case. If you abandoned all this carbon, climate change stuff, they'd shrink their carbon output overnight. It'd be terrific.
1: Yeah, they know. They apparently, all these climate negotiations, they can tell you what the temperature will be in Istanbul in 53 years' time, but none of them have heard of Zoom. None of them have actually caught up with Zoom or Microsoft Teams yet. There's such a serious side to this, though, Tim, because this presidency is costing Australia a lot of money. He's set up a whole section of his department to deal with it, and obviously his time and effort going over to Europe to get involved in all this malarkey. Meanwhile, this country is in the middle of a massive energy crisis, with electricity more expensive than it's ever been, and with unstable supplies, and, of course, all the shambles with our fossil fuels.
17: This is exactly right. This is why I'm upset, by the way, that Australia didn't win the right to host this climate party, because at least then, for all the money that we would have spent, all the money we would have wasted, we would have got something out of it. Great comedy. We would have seen hilarious stuff. You know, various industries in the hospitality trade might have profited a great deal from the arrival of so many overseas diplomats and carbon climate change hangers-on. But as it is, all we've done, all that investment has given us, is the world's most expensive airline ticket for Chris Bowen during a time when, back at home in Australia, energy, as you point out, is costing more than it ever has. It's obscene.
1: It is obscene. The only two types of carbon emissions they don't mind are those from their own plane and the little CO2 bubbles out of their champagne.
17: Champagne, yes.
1: Now, meanwhile, tell us, there's been some more developments when it comes to Snowy Hydro 2.0 and what's going on underground there, apart from burying billions of dollars of taxpayers' money.
17: Oh, look at this. At what point do they just backfill this whole thing with concrete? At what point do they just bail and say, you know, and put a big sign on it saying, you know, a former prime minister thought this was the best idea ever, and then we realised how much it was costing? Where are the accountants? Shouldn't there be a barricade of accountants around this thing at this point, just saying, thus far, no further? It hasn't worked. It might never work. And at every step along the way, things are going wrong.
1: Yeah, let's remind ourselves of what that former prime minister said when he announced Snowy Hydro 2.0.
18: I am a nation-building Prime Minister, believe me, and this is a nation-building project. These are big dreams in these mountains. Real courage, a belief in the future, a confidence in Australia.
1: Yeah, you can't see that often enough, Tim, but it just strikes me when we see these ongoing problems, safety problems, cost blowouts, all the rest of it. Malcolm Turnbull turns up every now and then for an interview on the ABC. Whenever they want him to bag Angus Taylor or whatever's going on in the Liberal Party, he gets up there and gets a free rein. You don't think perhaps at some stage someone on the ABC might actually grill him about this project and the lack of cost-benefit analysis and what he's lumbered us with?
17: That'd actually be great, wouldn't it, if the ABC actually followed through and said, you know, sure, you're backing the current Liberal Party leadership, but when you were the leader, you did this. And then they could flip to another interview, perhaps with Julia Gillard in the UK, and ask her about gender identity and what she did to erase women in 2013. From the thing. There's a whole lot of areas that the ABC doesn't go to, let's just say, and they're the ones that people are most interested in. Might tell a story about why the ABC is where it's at these days.
1: Yeah, sure would. Now, we know you're a bit of a petrol head and you pine for the days of, Holden versus Ford on Mount Panorama. Well, maybe those glory days are back when you have a look at this from what Anthony Albanese has told your very own paper, I think. He said that there's no reason why we can't make electric vehicles in Australia. At the very least, we can make parts and components, including batteries here. Here is a bloke who's killing off every last semblance of Australian manufacturing with these ridiculously high electricity prices, and he pretends we can make cars again here.
17: It's an interesting question, isn't it? You know, or an interesting statement. There's no reason why we can't build electric cars. Well, there is. There's one really big one. Cost too much. We can't make them at an affordable price. That's really kind of a basic thing to point out to a prime minister. He should maybe be aware of that, because he's been part of a movement that's driven union pay rates through the roof and is now actively setting up Australia to be the least competitive place energy-wise of any major Western nation. Mm. We can't afford to build things even on a smaller scale. Yep. We can't afford to build things like shovels, let alone shovel-ready, car plants. It can't be done. It costs too much.
1: I think you might have identified the problem there. I think the word cost is not in his lexicon. Thanks for joining us, Tim Blair. I appreciate it. We'll catch up with you later in the week. We're going to get to a breakdown. On the other side, we'll get more on the budget fallout and what's happening in this economy as more young voters wake up to Labor's lies. We'll get a senior economist to talk us through this one.
19: Sky News will be back after this short break.

0: Sky News will be back after this short break.
1: Let's delve more into the budget fallout, and the fifth Albanese Chalmers budget has been labelled cringeworthy by an economics professor writing in the Australian Financial Review. Richard Holden says the budget includes boomer bashing, and he says it delivers hipster economics, not genuine reform. Richard Holden joins me on the desk now. Good to meet you, Richard, and congratulations on that column. Tell us what hipster economics is.
2: Well, Lena Khan, the FTC chair in the US, her approach to antitrust, which was kind of big business and tech bashing, was referred to as hipster antitrust. And it's, and I think a similar thing here, kind of, you know, identify some clear losers, don't really make too many winners. And it's a bit more about the vibe of it rather than substantive economics.
1: Is it a version of the politics of envy?
2: I think that's a fairly accurate way to characterise it. I think the big thing out of this was, You could see the boomer bashing, you could see who loses, but millennials and Gen Z, $5 a week through the Watto, and the negative gearing changes I'm fine with, but, you know, that's more about, like, levelling the playing field at an auction, not building more houses, not making house prices more accessible.
1: See, that's the critical point about this budget. It was easy to read the budget papers and speech in a political sense, clear to see what Albanese and Chalmers were trying to do, that is sort of attack the boomers and say that they're pitching everything to the young. But it's impossible to see really how anything in this budget will help young people get more money to get into the housing market or for the housing market to produce more supply at lower costs.
2: Well, I think that's exactly right. And like you say, you can see the political narrative, but it's hard to see the economic substance for young Australians. And I think when that reality sinks in, people will be pretty disappointed. And the early polling certainly suggests that younger Australians aren't too impressed with it.
1: Yeah, this is what worries me about it. Tell me what you think this will do in the macroeconomic sense. I mean, will it help this economy grow and prosper and therefore create more opportunities for younger Australians?
2: No, I don't think so. And I said in my budget lockup column in the AFR something along the lines of, this makes yachts more attractive and productivity increasing investments less attractive for wealthy Australians. I mean, we're taxing investment more. We're taxing savings more. Well, people are going to do less of it and they'll do more consumption. That's not good for the economy overall, and it's certainly not good for young Australians.
1: I was speaking to someone on the weekend who just in the last year or two has combined with a couple of other investors for a startup. They now employ five people. The whole thing, of course, is not generating much money and they're not paying huge wages. The whole trade-off is that you get that thing up and running and then you sell it. That's the game, is the capital gain, right? And they're actively looking now whether they should shift the whole operation to Singapore or New Zealand before they get to that stage. How big a threat do you think that idea of people shifting investments to zero capital gains tax areas is for our economy?
2: Well, I think that's very real, and I think it's even more real for potential startup founders who say, am I going to do it here or am I going to do it in Singapore or New Zealand? I mean, we're in a global market for not just financial capital but for talent. This drives capital offshore, and very often with these sort of startups, that's what the employees who work for it are looking at. They're looking at equity.
1: Well, exactly. They give them equity, and so they're working for, they're taking lower wages for that same promise.
2: And right? that trade-off's just, you know, changed a lot, if not evaporated.
1: Now, and how you talk about mobility. A lot of these jobs can be done, of course, from home. Or they're very mobile. You don't need much space. Could the companies be registered in New Zealand or Singapore, but the work's still done here, or would that be problematic?
2: Quite possibly, and people will look into that, and it's very hard to stop that kind of thing. So I think that's one of the issues throughout this budget is, what are the compliance costs going to be? What are the workarounds going to be? How is it going to affect people's behaviours?
1: Tell me, there's a big theme that we hear constantly from Albanese and Chalmers, and that is that what they're trying to do is even up the tax treatment of income from work and income from assets. Why shouldn't they be treated differently? Because we want to encourage investment, and people only invest money after they've paid the initial tax on that money. So why shouldn't investments be taxed less heavily than other income?
2: Well, they should be, and that's the critical point. In order to get a capital gain, you had to invest. In order to invest, you had to earn the money and pay tax on it at ordinary income tax rates. That's why every advanced economy taxes capital at a preferential rate to labour income, because you don't want that form of effectively double taxation, disincentive to invest. Everyone does it, And there's a very strong rationale for that. Now,
1: So where has this idea come from that we hear from Chalmers and Albanese that somehow you have to even up that tax treatment?
2: Well, it's a very powerful narrative, isn't it? Why should you be taxed, you young wage earner, be taxed at a higher rate than that old person who's sort of sitting on some capital? Well, as I've said for a long time, young wage earners are taxed too much, but the way to deal with that is tax consumption more and income less.
1: Yeah. Thanks for joining us, Richard.
2: Good to be with you.
1: A great voice of reason there, Professor Richard Holden from the University of New South Wales. We're going to get to a break. On the other side, I'll catch up with Kristen Tate in the US to discuss the latest pearls of wisdom from Michelle Obama. She's heading to Oz.
0: Sky News will be back after this short break.

0: Sky News will be back after this short break.
1: We'll cross to Kristen Tate in the US in just a moment, but first, Donald Trump has threatened a fresh attack on Iran, then quickly called it off a few hours later. Here's the US president this morning.
2: We were getting ready to do a very major attack tomorrow. I've put it off for a little while, hopefully maybe forever, but possibly for a little while. I was asked by Saudi Arabia, Qatar, UAE, and some others if we could put it off for 2 or 3 days, a short period of time, because they think that they are getting very close to making a deal. And if we can do that where there's no nuclear weapon going into the hands of Iran, I think, and if they're satisfied, we will be probably satisfied also.
1: Who can keep up, hey? It's been on again, off again for a number of weeks now. As I put to Kristen, I think it was US baseball coach Yogi Berra who famously put it this way: it's deja vu all over again.
3: Yes, that's exactly right. However, I like where Trump is going with this. I think Trump's instincts here are actually more aligned with the MAGA base than with the foreign policy establishment. The base, we want leverage and deterrence, not another decades-long conflict. And when voters hear this rhetoric about pauses and airstrikes, they're not hearing weakness like a lot of these analysts on television will say. They're actually hearing relief, especially here in the U.S. as gas prices are going up. And the most telling part about this new development, actually, is that Saudi Arabia, Qatar, and the UAE are begging for restraint. I mean, even the countries that are, you know, kind of the closest to this conflict, and these are places that usually take a hard line in Iran, they are saying, hey, maybe we should slow down here. So I think Trump's decision to postpone this strike tells you something important, which is that when military planners game this out, they may be seeing that this is not necessarily a clean one-night operation. This could become a broader conflict very quickly.
1: Yeah, we wait to see the outcome. And that's what, the only time we can really assess this is when we see what sort of a deal there is. But I agree. Right. All of Trump's critics should be supporting him in this, in restraint, in trying to do this to resolve the situation without further military action. I want to go to a terrible shooting in the US overnight, our time, and that is in San Diego, where police are telling us this is a hate crime, most likely directed at a Muslim community. Let's have a listen to the latest from the police.
4: There are details and information that we are investigating as to exactly what those what the hate speech or the hate words were that were conveyed. There was definitely hate rhetoric that was involved.
1: Now, Kristen, the term Islamophobia, I think, is overused. We had a horrible attack in New Zealand only 7 years ago where 50 people were gunned down in a horrendous atrocity at two mosques. This does look like a hate crime in California.
3: Yes, and 5 people are dead here. Obviously, this is tragic. And one reason that Americans are so on edge right now across the country is because we feel so culturally fractured in every direction right now. And we are deeply anxious in this country about extremism and stability and these kind of like rising tensions globally. So this is a moment for everybody to kind of take a breath and realize that things are getting way too heated. The rhetoric is getting too heated, and everyone needs to agree this is wrong. Violence against any group is wrong. That really shouldn't be hard to say, but yes, this is a very tragic situation.
1: Yeah, we'll wait and see what more details emerge from that, but an absolute tragedy, a hate crime, as concluded so far by police. Let's go to Michelle Obama, because she's due to arrive in Australia and share her pearls of wisdom with us in coming days. And she's had something interesting to say in a podcast about whether people should denigrate or demonise or lecture Trump voters. Have a look.
5: You can't just pigeonhole them and say you just don't care and you're racist or whatever you're thinking. Mm. This is an act of, I don't know what else to do. Mm. I just wish we had more leaders that were figuring out how to do more for the middle class, for the working folks.
1: You've got to admire the logic here. You don't want to patronize Trump voters because they just don't know what they're doing effectively.
3: Yeah, exactly. I mean, she did say the quiet part out loud there, which is that liberals still fundamentally don't understand Trump voters. When she says people voted for Trump because they didn't know what else to do, that sounds still incredibly dismissive of the country. So even Michelle Obama's really missing the mark here. MAGA voters did know what else to do. They voted for Trump as a way to reject the inflation, the DEI lectures, the crime, the open borders, all of the disasters that we saw under the Biden administration. And this is why Democrats struggle with working class voters right now. They analyze Trump voters like anthropologists instead of just listening to them. You could just ask a Trump voter, why did you vote for Trump? They will tell you. But a lot of these liberals, they don't even know any Trump voters.
1: Look, it's the same with the left here in Australia. It's the same around the world. The left, they don't know why the other people vote against the left. They just know it's not because of anything the left has done wrong.
3: Of course not. Of course not. And they never bother to ask. Just find one Trump voter on the street and ask them. They will tell you. But yeah,
1: they
3: these
1: sure
3: people,
1: will.
3: They're so out of touch.
1: They sure are. Thanks for joining us, Kristen.
3: Thank you, Chris.
1: Kristen Tate versus Michelle Obama. That'd be a good debate, wouldn't it? Won't ever happen, unfortunately. We better get to a break on the other side. I'll find out if Susie O'Brien and Stephen Senatiempe can tell me what a woman is.
0: Sky News will be back after this short break.

0: Sky News will be back after this short break.
1: Great to catch up with our Tuesday panel. Susie O'Brien, the News Corp's National Education Editor, joins us every Tuesday from Melbourne, and Stephen Senatiempo, breakfast host at 2CC, joins us from Canberra. Great to speak to both of you again. Just some breaking news as we go to air, reported in The Australian by Mohammed Al-Fares. He's telling us that there are eight more ISIS brides imminently leaving Syria, heading to Australia. This is probably disturbing news for most of the country, I would have thought, Stephen, given that three of the four adult women who arrived recently have been charged.
2: Hasn't this one flown under the radar, Chris? I mean, has the government rendered assistance, or are they going to deny that they rendered assistance this time? I'm led to believe that the Syrian government is actually paying for them to fly back to Australia, but still, you know, why are we bringing problems into our country? And I know that some of them are Australian citizens and we have some sort of responsibility, but we don't seem to be doing anything to vet these women to make sure that Australians who live here and haven't gone to fight with terrorist organisations are safe.
1: Yeah, it's deeply worrying, Susie. This is the point that the Syrian and Iraqi governments are very keen to get rid of these people. And it's a bit like the Gazan refugees, for want of a better word, who were brought to Australia. You know, Gaza shares a border with Egypt. Egypt doesn't want them, but Australia seems all too willing to put up its hand.
3: Well, look, I mean, we knew that there were still more ISIS brides over there and their children. There's 18 people still in the Al Araj camp that have Australian passports. Just a matter of time before they ended up on our shores. And I think what happened last time is going to be very instructive, because three of the four, as you've said, are still in jail you know, very serious crimes. So we're expecting the same thing will
1: very
3: happen
1: very serious
3: this time.
1: Allegations.
3: And again, what Stephen... Absolutely. And what Stephen said is absolutely correct. What role has the government had to play in getting them back?
1: Exactly. Well, it essentially tells a furphy on that one. It says it's rendered no assistance. But what it means is its department has only rendered the assistance which it needs to do, which are two totally different things. Of course, the government has assisted. Let's get to the government and the budget. Refresh our memory of how social media is interpreting Jim Chalmers' fifth budget. Have a look.
4: Sweet, I just passed Guy, I get $200.
5: Whoa there, buddy. This is Australian Monopoly. 50% of your income is taxed.
4: Are you serious?
6: When I am champion in a phantom, still handsome, ringing for ransoms.
4: I'll buy that property.
5: Okay, that'll be $2.5 million.
4: What? It's Old Kent Road and Mount Druitt. It's supposed to be the cheapest properties in the game.
5: It's the Australian housing market, mate. Nothing's cheap. Working hard to
1: make a living. Gee, Stephen, this must be a shock to the Labor government. You know, tune in to that leftist cesspool of the social media, which is normally blowing smoke in their direction. They're actually getting some criticism.
2: Attention, Chris Bowen, Claire O'Neill and all the other ministers for TikTok. That's how you do funny social media, not the stupid stuff that you guys put up all the time. Look, I think it's absolutely hilarious. I saw these things start to pop up a few days ago, all of these people saying, this is my new silent partner in my business. He gets 47% of everything I earn. Look, it's the truth, isn't it? And all Albo can say is, oh, well, at least some of the pictures were flattering. They were AI-generated, you clown.
1: Look, there's a very serious side to this, of course, Susie. The budget was pitched at younger Australians, and certainly many of them are not buying it. They know that if you're being taxed 40%, 47% of everything you create in terms of capital gain from your business, that ain't exactly fair. That's reeks of socialism.
3: Oh, and Chalmers was saying, you know, 8 years ago, he was saying we want to target the top end of town, and certainly on election budget night, that's where the focus was, particularly the negative gearing. But what we're seeing now is that the impact is felt all the way through the economy, because people from all walks of life, particularly those at the bottom end, have small businesses, and they're the people that are doing it the toughest at the moment. Now they've just found that if they sell their business, their tax is going to be double. and they're absolutely ropeable. They say, how is it that he now owns half my business? He hasn't made one coffee, snipped one hair.
1: Yes, exactly. He's not laid a single brick. He's not laid a brick. Yeah, what a shocker. Let me go on to the tricky issue of gender. Well, some people want to make it very tricky. Angus Taylor and the Coalition promising to legislate back to biology. You can call this
3: double, and they're absolutely ropeable. They say, how is it that he now owns half my business? He hasn't made one coffee, snipped

0: and you change your government certificates to be female, it will not mean that you can change from a male prison to a female prison. There are biological differences that are inherent, and the law needs to reflect that.
1: Hear, hear. And it's important for prisons, Susie, mm-hmm. but it's also very important for change rooms and sporting events and even social media spaces.
2: Yeah, I mean, this is a really interesting one because who was it that was asked today about, you know, define a woman? And she said, oh, you know, well, legally we can't say. I'll give you an answer. Adult biological female. And look, I do respect people with a transgender identity, with a female identity. But you know what? Biology matters. I'm a female. I've had babies. I've had periods. I'm going into menopause, whatever. My biology should bloody well count for something and more than just a gender identity. So I think we should respect the transgender identity, however, not give away gender as a biological status altogether.
1: Yeah, it's so disrespectful to women in particular in most of these cases. But before I come to you, Stephen, I just want a reminder from last year where Claire Chandler was speaking to the Sex Discrimination Commissioner, who ought to be all over this stuff. Have a listen.
3: Did you mean that biological males can be women?
4: Men. So I think that we have different language that perhaps you're using than I would use. So I don't understand the term biological men.
1: She doesn't understand the term biological men. I mean, it's like we're devolving, right? Evolution must have peaked 20 years ago. We're going backwards now.
5: It's like that movie Idiocracy. I don't know if you remember it a few years ago where people just gradually get dumber and dumber. Of course, the definition of a woman is the most magnificent creature God ever created, both alluring and terrifying at the same time. But no, I think Susie hit the nail on the head. It's as somebody born with XX chromosomes and sans male appendages. It's not that hard.
1: Yeah. Okay. So in our service to the nation tonight, we've defined what a woman is. Next week, we'll tell you what women really think. Thanks for joining us, Susie. And Stephen, we'll catch up next week. We're nearly out of time. A little bit of your feedback on the budget, though, from last week. One viewer saying, we've changed our position. We lied to everyone. Yeah, that's good interpretation of the English language, I think. And another viewer says, if Labor gets to change their mind, let us change our vote. Well, you do get to do that next time. You have to have an election. Going to be a rocky road till then. I'll see you tomorrow night. Here's Peter.
6: Peter Krablin, live on Sky News Australia.
7: Good evening. Welcome to the program. In breaking news that's just gone up online, the remaining ISIS women and children, 18 or so we're told, look set to try and return to Australia next week. Nothing yet from the government. Here's what else is coming up in Krablin tonight. A Victoria Cross hero's family dumped by Canberra. Now, after years of honouring their son's sacrifice, the parents of a commando killed in Afghanistan are told their government support's being cut. Mr. Doug Baird, a dad who's given so much to honour his son, joins me tonight. Another national security bombshell reports that thousands of Australian scientists have collaborated with institutions linked to the Chinese military. We'll speak with an expert on just how big the risk is here. Plus, a South Australian Liberal who breaks ranks today to attack Angus Taylor over his, quote, negative policy on immigration. And Anthony Albanese misses the point as thousands of small business owners used AI-generated memes to accuse the PM of being anti-business.
8: I think some of them are very flattering, and I thank them for picking very nice photos of me, and I thank them for that.
7: That will horrify the Labor strategist. I'll explain why in a moment. But first, the more I dig into the detail regarding that horror budget last week, the more I'm convinced that this was done in a rush, that they didn't think things through. And even where things were considered in the usual way that governments consider budgets, those Labor types sitting around the cabinet table had no idea of the real-world consequences of their decisions. And this is because Labor politicians do not live in the real world. Labor ministers come into the parliament a long way removed from the lived experience of those who run small businesses or farms or simply aspire to get ahead.
9: This treasurer hasn't got a clue. This government hasn't got a clue. You know why? Because none of them have ever worked seriously.

0: seriously in small businesses. None of them understand it. They don't get it. They haven't got a clue. It's a death tax by stealth. There's no doubt about that. Look, there's a lot of stealth in this budget.
1: And they don't get it because the modern Labor politician comes up through activism at university, activism through the unions, and increasingly left-wing factional activism that sets them up in opposition to the aspirational capitalism that's been a hallmark of this country and built so much of our prosperity. Work hard, get ahead. Well, that used to be the Australian way, not anymore. And when these Labor MPs take big decisions, as they did in the budget, they do so in a vacuum. They simply do not understand the consequences that will occur on the ground when these decisions hit home. Can you just imagine it, can't you? Labor politicians, they would have thought that anyone operating a testamentary trust with someone rich with a whole lot of money to dispose when they die. But example after example shows this is not the case. Even people with modest means want to organise their affairs so that they can look after those they love with whatever money is left when they die. And at a minimum, we're really talking here about only really the proceeds from the sale of the family home and maybe some super squirreled away, not rich people. Now, for reasons that Labor still can't explain, the budget changes that have exempted the fixed testamentary trusts from these GST changes do not exempt the discretionary ones. Now, here's the difference. A fixed trust specifies who will get whatever money and whatever other items of value from your estate when you die. A fixed trust is established in the will. It dictates exactly how and when the assets are distributed. There's no leeway for the trustee. Now, when I say this, it's specific. A fixed trust must detail your disbursements. For example, you want $50,000 to Jane, $80,000 to John, $100,000 to Mary. And as the name implies, these amounts are fixed and they can't be changed unless the trust deed is remade. Now that, of course, when you remake a trust means stamp duty implications and legal fees. That's a fixed trust. As I said, Labor has not hit it with death taxes. But the other they have. The other type of testamentary trust is a discretionary trust. And this is the trust that will now cop the 30% death tax. It's a trust that is established within the will that only becomes active after the will maker passes away. Instead of assets being given outright to beneficiaries, the nominated trustee is the person who controls the assets. Well, they've got absolute discretion over how the income and the capital is distributed to the group of beneficiaries. Again, as the name implies, it is discretionary. It puts your money in the hands of your nominated trustee when you die. That could be your lawyer, it could be your accountant. They then work out, based on your general wishes, who gets what, depending on how much is left in your estate and the circumstances of your family members for whom you have left money. So here's an example. You leave each of your three children an equal sum, but you leave it to the discretion of your trustee that the money is adjusted based on the number of grandchildren that your children might have in the future. When you establish your trust, let's say you don't have any grandchildren at all. You hope they'll come and you want them all looked after, but you can't fix them in the trust because you don't know who they are and you don't know how many you'll have in total. So it's a trust that can grow and evolve as the lives of your children, your beneficiaries, changes. Here's another very real example. Let's say you've got a child with a disability and you do not want to die suddenly and leave them with a big lump sum to manage. You worry that they're vulnerable and they'll need help. So you prefer a discretionary trust because that way your trustee can help your disabled child manage the money so that they're not ripped off and so that what you've got to leave them can last as long as possible to secure their future. Now, I have been inundated with dozens of emails from many of my viewers in just this circumstance. Many of you, you've told me you're not rich. What we are talking here is about a modest estate. As one mother said in her email to me, and I won't name her to protect her privacy, I have a daughter, Peter, with financial support needs. She's got a low IQ and is unlikely to ever earn a substantial or living income. One of my principal concerns is that should I pass away, a direct lump sum inheritance could expose her to financial exploitation. A testamentary trust provides an important safeguard by ensuring that inherited assets can be managed responsibly for her long-term housing and living needs. A flat 30% tax rate to distributions from discretionary testamentary trusts, this is what the government's bringing in, would significantly reduce, she says, the income available to support vulnerable beneficiaries such as my daughter. In practical terms, writes this mother, this would erode the value of relatively modest inheritances and may ultimately increase reliance on government income support. So this mum is trying to ensure her daughter is off the taxpayer, yet Albanese is taxing her hard. Hard. That mother is right to be worried. And what's the win here for the government? I mean, what is the benefit? That mother could give her daughter a lump sum. She doesn't want to, we know why, but she could give her a lump sum and that would not be taxed. She could give her a lump sum via a fixed trust. Again, no tax. But in trying to protect her disabled daughter, Labor is going to hit her with a new 30% death tax. Now, the fact that Bill Shorten exempted all of these testamentary trusts, fixed and discretionary, from earlier CGT tax proposals, that shows that Shorten understood the reality of these arrangements. And the fact that Jim Chalmers now can't explain why he's upended all of this, well, that says everything you need to know.
2: Look, I'm not revisiting the decisions that we took some parliaments ago. Our job is to make the right decisions on policy in 2026, not to redo the policy decisions taken in 2018 or 19 or whenever it was.
1: That's code for I can't remember why we did it. I think we stuffed up, but I don't want to admit that we've got it as wrong as we had. Nothing tells me more that these changes were rushed, not understood, and certainly not thought through, than this death tax hit. As each day passes, the budget gets worse and worse as people start to pick through the detail, detail that Labor itself can't even understand, doesn't understand, and can't explain. This is what I think's happened. As the Liberals started to tank at the start of the year, you know, leadership speculation, turf the leader, bad polls, Labor went for broke. Albanese pulled out of the bottom drawer all the hard left tax wish list ideas that he's carried around in his backpack since his university days, and he threw them all on the table. Now, his weak ministers, they didn't understand any of it, so they waved it all through. Now, the chickens are coming home to roost. If he goes hard, this could be the beginning of a comeback for the coalition as Angus Taylor plays to his economic strengths. But what is already clear is that this budget has no winners. Almost every Australian is a loser, and the Prime Minister is the biggest loser of all. All right, let's get the headlines now from Canberra. Sky News political reporter Ruben Spargo.
3: The Prime Minister is responding to growing backlash from business owners over the government's broken promise on capital gains tax.
4: Tech founders are mocking the changes, posting AI-generated photos of Anthony Albanese as their new founder.
5: And I thank them for picking very nice photos of me, and I thank them for that.
4: Critics are warning the new tax system could send startups overseas.
6: They are under assault. I mean, the Labor Party clearly doesn't like small business.
4: The PM is selling the budget, visiting a housing development in Perth.
3: Labor is signalling possible relief for small businesses facing the impact of its controversial new trust tax changes.
4: Owners could have to pay additional state stamp duty to restructure their business.
5: We will work through with state governments those issues. They are state taxes, not Commonwealth taxes.
4: The government is again denying the changes amount to an inheritance tax.
3: China is sending 600,000 barrels of jet fuel to Australia aboard three cargo ships as the Iran war strains supplies.
4: The shipments are due to arrive later this month.
5: What is happening internationally is having an impact right throughout our region, and I thank Premier Lee for the support that's been given.
4: Anthony Albanese also announced additional urea fertiliser will be delivered.
1: All right, the war on death taxes and entrepreneurial young people blowing up in the Prime Minister's face, that's absolutely certain. Joining me now to discuss this, Sky News political contributor Chris Uhlman. Chris, I'll get to the young people and this social media war, but let's start with the trusts. I made the point that Bill Shorten, when Labor last looked at trusts and CGT, he exempted these testamentary trusts related to people's wills and estates, not now. And I think the problem here is they've rushed this. I genuinely don't think they understand what they did. I don't think they thought it through. And they've punished one type of trust. They've let the other one go through unscathed. And now I think this is really biting. And I think the most vulnerable people, and we're talking about the parents of disabled children and others, or particularly young children, they've gone down the path of a discretionary trust for a reason. But I think Labor hears the word trust around the cabinet table. They think everyone's rich and it's a soak the rich sort of budget.
7: Yeah, Peter, well, in this instance, the politics for them is worse than the policy, and the policy is pretty bad. They've actually attacked the plumbing of the system. Well, they're trying to say that this is an exotic vehicle that really rich people use to try and avoid taxation. Well, when you start to investigate it, you find that there's a very different story. And the worst thing that they've done in terms of the politics, they've introduced complete uncertainty in the future. And how did they do that? Well, they lied about what they were going to do. Now, any single question that's asked of them that they deny, nobody will believe, or at least that's the opportunity that's been opened up for the coalition here. So if the coalition says they're going to introduce death duties, not just through some exotic trust system, but death duties on everything, and then you'll replumb the intergenerational equity argument when young people think that they might be cut out of their inheritance by the fact that the government will be getting in on the act. Now, they can deny that until they're blue in the face, and they may well be telling the truth when they say that. The problem is nobody knows. And so that's the real issue that they've opened up in this budget.
1: What about all these memes? You know, we've seen them all on social media, people standing with a sort of a picture of the Prime Minister, AI-generated, dropped in, saying, I'll meet my silent business partner, gets all the money, does none of the work type thing. He was pretty flippant in his response today. But you and I both know Labor think they own this ground, social media area, but also the younger cohort. They will not like the fact that this is really undercutting their intergenerational equity narrative.
7: Oh, absolutely not. Look, one of my mates sent me that on the weekend. I didn't quite get it at first. I was thinking, you know, I'm sure that he didn't turn up to his business because AI is very good now. And that thing is everywhere. And the government is being ridiculed. You know, one of the things that really hurts is when people start laughing at you. So that's a really big deal in and of itself. But the other thing is, too, people are making, and again, I've had people ask me about it only because I read the budget papers. They want to know what this actually means. They're starting to change their decisions. All those people who've put so much time and effort into building up small businesses are now wondering about what happens when they start to dispose of them. As you know, a lot of people in small business, they don't take a whole lot of money out of the business while they're working. They work night and day to try and build up equity in that business. And now what happens when they sell it? And so the equity that they've built up, which they thought was their superannuation, now they're going to have a whack of tax that goes back to the government. So, yeah, across a whole range of fronts here, this is a disincentive to work, to invest, and to do something different.
1: Well, also on property too. I mean, you've got the crashing out of all the auction clearance rates in Melbourne and Sydney. They're down 15%. That's just in week one. We've got issues that most of them are only getting a 50% clearance rate, and a lot of houses, I've spoken to agents in the last 2 days, certainly in Melbourne, homes are being withdrawn from sale. People are worried they're not going to even get anywhere near what they think the homes are worth. And of course, yes, they're trying to target this as making homes more affordable for young people. But for every buyer, Chris, there's a seller. And so, you know, most Australians, our biggest asset is our home. And if what they've done last Tuesday night is devalue our biggest asset. There's a lot of cranky Australians out there who are going to be very angry that the government has basically blown a hole in their financial viability.
7: And this is a first order effect. So what we're seeing is the immediate reaction. Now we need to see what the washout is in terms of what happens to everything else. And that will include rents. And who's most likely to be in a rental market? That will be young people. So again, if they start to get the idea that this change to government policy is actually hitting them in the hip pocket, and if it does, it's going to be a whole lot more than the $2. Now, don't forget that directionally, the government knows that rents will rise. Why? Because it's in the budget papers. How much? $2 a week. Well, we'll see, because I imagine it will be significantly more than $2 a week. And so the government itself has admitted that the price will rise. Now, the only thing we need to watch is how high. So, look, as you mentioned, there's an enormous amount of opportunity for a coalition that's halfway decent to make hay with all of this and to give a completely different message as to how it would run Australia. It may have presented Angus Taylor with a lifeline. What matters is that he and his party grab it.
1: Yeah, when I spoke to the agents too, Chris, I want to say before a lot of people that held a rental property stock, this is the owners, were holding it hoping for capital growth over time. They'd sell it and away they go, they'd invest in another property. But now they're already ringing in to the real estate agent saying, when that rent's up for review, I want it increased. They're now choosing yield, so an immediate rental income boost, as a way to recoup their costs, knowing that they're not going to get what they thought they would get over time in the property as it grows. Let's go to foreign renewables, because this is a shocker for the government. It's now been uncovered that foreign renewable energy investors, they'll get a tax break. It'll last a hell of a lot longer than anybody else in terms of CGT. It will stay in place, a 50% capital gains tax discount until 2030.
7: And Peter, what have we been constantly told about wind and solar, right? Wind and solar are the cheapest form of generation when they generate, so therefore there is a natural reason why you would buy that stuff and everyone should be tooling up and buying it. But yet time and again we see government money, taxpayers' money, your money shoveled into these things. And where does that money end up, Peter? Where did all the money, do you think, that for the tax breaks on EVs go? Well, it went to China. Where did the money on batteries go? Well, it went to China. And where will the money on this go? Well, it will go to China. China's getting a huge amount of Australian tax dollars out of all this stuff. What are we getting? We're getting a rancid electrical system out of it. That's what we're getting. So if this stuff can stand on its own 2 feet, it should stand on its own two feet. And if the government says, where's Angus Taylor going to find all this money from when he indexes the thresholds? I'd start with, I'm not going to spend $18 billion or one penny more on any of these renewable energy boondoggles. The lot come out. And so that's a good start. That's a healthy beginning to finding some money.
1: I tell you, when I was up in Witcherproof in the Mallee area, looking at renewables, mainly wind farms up there, there was not one of the operators that were an Australian entity. They were all basically out of Europe, and they were changing hands before the turbine had even come up. The companies had changed from one $2 shelf company to another multiple times. You've been in Walker. What can you tell us this week?
7: Well, I can tell you out there, the feeling in rural Australia, as you know, is white hot against the rollout of transmission lines and these renewable energy zones. There's one that's going in New England. It's been earmarked to be there for a while. It's across the Great Dividing Range in natural heritage areas where there are koalas, but we're going to blow the tops off mountains to put up wind turbines there and put in two massive 500 kV transmission lines to meet it. But you know what? That in fact, that those transmission lines are going to be built, but there's nothing to connect them to because all of those projects are falling over. And yet the government's going to plough ahead. And if those lines are built that doesn't connect to anything, you don't get any power out of that. But you do get the cost of the transmission lines written into your bills for the next 25 years. This thing is an unmitigated disaster. The wheels are popping off absolutely everywhere.
1: The same thing is happening in Victoria, Chris, with the V&I line down there. You know, it's hotly contested. People don't want it. It's decimating farms. There are now arrests and other things happening as farmers try and protect their own private land. But I will say that the Liberals have not got the right policy. They've only said so far is they're going to review the whole V&I transmission line And everyone I speak to, and I've said this publicly to the Liberals, you must scrap this thing. You can't review it. You must scrap it. That's the only choice you've got.
7: We're building a disastrous electricity system and we're spreading it to the four corners of the earth because for the first time in human history, we're going from very understandable forms of energy, which are very dense and controllable, to dispersed forces of energy, which can't be controlled, which have to be strung together with an enormous amount of system infrastructure. And it's the infrastructure that we pay for. The idea that wind and solar is the cheapest form of energy, only true in models. It's not true in systems. Now we've seen that in Germany, where the energy minister said there that, in fact, if you don't take into account the system's cost, this transition will kill the economy that it's trying to save.
1: Got to leave it there. Thank you, Chris. Victorian Liberals, you are on notice. I'm telling you, yet again, scrap it. Don't review it. Scrap it. I am not going to give up on this. I'll fight you all the way through to November for the farmers. Okay, let's cross the UK now. We spoke last night about the Unite the Kingdom protests that occurred in Britain on the weekend, but what we didn't touch was the remarkable stand from a former Australian TV star, Neighbour star Holly Valance. Here she was in the thick of it, and she had a very powerful message for all of us when she caught up with Sophie Ellsworth. Have a listen.
8: Do you have any message for Australia, given what is going on with Britain, with this pushback against perhaps a left movement?
9: Yeah, I would say don't be embarrassed and don't be too scared to stand up for your country, the place that you love that's given you everything, it's given your freedom, it's given you the great life that you have. Respect it. Respect the culture. Respect the flag. Don't be embarrassed to fly the flag. Be patriotic. Stand in that. And don't let anybody tell you that you're a racist for doing so.
1: Joining me now, Sky News contributor, News Corp's European correspondent, Sophie Ellsworth. So we know that very on, she was a big supporter of Nigel Farage before really anybody else. She copped a lot of flack from inner city London types. She's clearly backed the right horse. But she's rightly telling us we need to get braver because, as you know and I know, every time I go to London, people in Britain say to me, you have got the chance, Australia, to avoid what's happened to us, but you don't have long. And she's warning us again.
10: She is indeed, Peter. Her messaging was very clear and it was very strong. Be proud of being Australian. Be proud of our country. Don't be ashamed of it. Wave the flag. She was speaking a lot of common sense, and the feedback from that story and interview with her has been remarkable. We know that Holly Valance in recent years has spoken about her political views. She admitted to me she's right-wing. She said she's proud to be right-wing, and she said if someone calls her far-right, she couldn't care less. I mean, if more people could be brave like her and stick to their values and say what they believe respectfully, then I think we'd all be in a better place. But she spoke a lot of common sense that it seems a lot of Australians can resonate with, Peter.
1: We got criticism, of course, you'd expect that from the London Mayor, Sadiq Khan. But what really surprised me was how hard Keir Starmer went against these flag-waving Brits. He called them racist and extremists and other things. And yet he's barely had a word of criticism to the you know, radical left that's protested almost weekly in London for the pro-Palestinian types, the Hamas flag-waving Brits. You were on the ground there, Sophie. What was your feeling overall about the crowd?
10: Well, Peter, I meandered through the crowd and spoke to many punters there that had come into central London from all over the countryside to really just share their concerns with a common theme, and that to me was illegal migration. That was front and centre of the minds of many people there. Now, I spoke to a lot of people on the ground, Peter, and they were ordinary mums and dads, ordinary people who were concerned about the state of Britain. And they get a lot of flack in the media as being these far-right extremists. But the people I spoke to at that event, and I know there were some arrests, were very normal people with very normal views, which a lot of people are feeling here in Britain. And for Sir Keir Starmer to call them out as thugs and racists is really quite appalling. And I think the polls for Sir Keir Starmer speak for themselves, Peter, because he hasn't got long to go. He's about to be tossed out of 10 Downing Street.
1: All right, well, let's go to that now because Wes Streeting, I noticed, said, you know, vote for me and I'll drag Britain back into the EU. I don't think we've got a reverse for a Brexit yet, but that's what he's offering. How's that going to go down?
10: Well, all focus now is on the Makerfield by-election, which we know Andy Burnham, the Greater Manchester Mayor, is hoping to run in that by-election. A talk of Brexit is not going down well. People seem fatigued with it. And the focus really they want to be on is back on these issues such as cost of living and the problems with illegal migration. So, Peter, we don't have an exact date set for this by-election, but they are definitely paving the way for Andy Burnham, the Greater Manchester Mayor, who gave a speech in Leeds yesterday as if he was the Prime Minister, to make his way into 10 Downing Street. So really, Sir Keir Starmer is just sitting there in 10 Downing Street, keeping the seat warm until he's tossed out by the Wes Streeting or Andy Burnham.
1: We will leave it there. Thank you, Sophie. Right after the break, the family of Victoria Cross hero Cameron Baird will speak to me about Canberra axing support for the work they do in keeping his legacy alive. You will not believe how they were told. That's next.
11: Sky News will be back after this short break.

0: Sky News will be back after this short break.
1: Welcome back. Coming up, Australian scientists collaborating on research projects with the Chinese military. You heard that right. That's coming up. But now to a story that will leave you shaking your head. Actually, to be honest, it'll probably make you as angry as I am. Because while the Albanese government burns through billions of dollars on bureaucracy and overseas junkets, it's found savings in one of the most shameful places imaginable. And that's the family of a fallen Australian hero. Cameron Baird was one of Australia's bravest soldiers, dispatched to Afghanistan as a member of our elite 2nd Commando Regiment. He was posthumously awarded the Victoria Cross, the highest award in our honour system, as you know, after he was killed in action on his fifth deployment in 2013. In the years since his death, his parents, Doug and Kay, well, they've travelled the country sharing Cameron's story of courage and sacrifice with school students, community groups and, of course, the RSL, work that's been supported through a Commonwealth funding commitment originally made by the Abbott government to all the families of VC recipients. Now, I am sad to say that funding's been axed. And when I'm talking about funding, we are talking about no more than around $5,000 a year. That's it. It's a very, very modest amount of money. Doug Baird joins me now. Doug, how were you told that you would be losing this funding?
2: Good evening anyway, Peter, and to your viewers there. Look, it came from Alison Frame, who was the Secretary of DBA, in the form of an email. And in that email, she outlined the fact that a few things that she we didn't have anything in place officially, that she was going to make the recommendation to the incoming minister, whether it was going to be Minister Keogh or somebody else. And when Minister Keogh came in, she made a recommendation that he cease the support for the Baird family through DBA. And so that's how we sort of like found out.
1: Well, I'll make this point to my viewers at home. You and your family were made an exception because your son was killed in action and obviously posthumously awarded the VC for his extraordinary valour. Every other living VC recipient has a pot of money to do what you do, get around the RSLs and to honour the legacy of our veterans. Because you're such an unusual circumstance, Mr Abbott, as Prime Minister, made that allocation. So the idea that this allocation now has been untethered from you, that it's been taken away when it was made by a Prime Minister, just staggers me. What's been your reaction and the reaction of Kay?
2: Oh, look, when we first found out about this, I guess it was a little bit of shock because I wasn't expecting it. I thought, you know, there's probably got to be a little bit more to it than this, but both Kay and myself were extremely disappointed as we thought it through. And we remembered back to just what you've just touched on there, and we were told very early in the piece by Alison Frame, who made the recommendation to finish it up, that it would fall to the hands of Minister Keogh, and he would then have the right to either override her suggestion and go forward like three other ministers having prior, just flipped it over. But he elected to accept her advice, and, yeah, so we were very, very disappointed.
1: What do you think when you read a story like we saw yesterday that the Defence Minister goes for one visit to New York and spends $190,000 and yet they're ripping this $5,000, that's the maximum payment from you and your wife, and you do it, you spend that money volunteering, it pays for your flights, I'm telling people at home, to get around all these RSLs and to speak with community groups, to talk about sacrifice, and I guess the extraordinary bloke your son was. I remember when I met you in the Prime Minister's office before he received, or you received, the award on his behalf. I mean, he was an AFL footballer. I mean, he could have done anything with his life and he chose to protect us and our country. I mean, the idea that the way you and Kay were honouring him and have honoured him has now been taken away, I just find that's extraordinary when you think of all the other money they could have saved from all the other areas of government waste.
2: Yeah, we're completely staggered by the whole lot of it, because we were aware of how money had been spent by the government and in areas where it was staggering amount of money and money that was probably not returning anything back to our country. I remember a comment that Minister Keogh made to me that he had to be very careful of how we spent public money. And at that time there, I thought, well, that starts to resonate. Is he sort of like trying to put a price on the loss of a soldier, his life or something like that? But the amount of money that has been spent in other areas and for what we get, and we don't actually receive cash in hand. It's money that's allocated and that's paid for when they book the flights or what do they approve for me, sort of thing. So that's how it works. But yeah, completely staggered, and even today, now that we just don't understand it, and we're extremely disappointed that a little bit of common sense didn't come to the play, and we were able to have a face to face meeting with the minister, but that he didn't want that by apparently, and. That hasn't advanced any further.
1: Well, Matt Keogh lives in WA, and he'd spend more than $5,000 flying back to Parliament for a sitting week, and you have $5,000 for an entire year to honour your son's legacy. Just before we go, explain to people who perhaps haven't been around the RSL as you and I have, the reaction you get when you meet with diggers, when you meet with veterans' families, when you meet with school kids, to talk about your son and the legacy of the military.
2: Yeah, look, it's an absolute honour and a privilege to be able to mix with these people. And some of the veterans are obviously Vietnam. There's not much else left out of World War II. And there's a lot of contemporary diggers as well that we speak to, and it gives us great pride to speak to children. We pride ourselves on the fact that we go to places where others don't go or don't want to go to. And an example is there that just only 6 months ago I did two private schools in Brisbane. One of them we had 1,500 in the auditorium plus their parents. The other one we had 1,700. Plus the parents, and yet I've been down to a school in Texas, which is on the border between Queensland and New South Wales, and there's only 7 or 8 students in the school. But, I will make that effort to drive down there 5 hours, pay for the petrol myself, to be able to tell the story to so they understand why they go when the bell rings, they go out to play, they can play in complete safety. And the reason why they can do that is because of the commitment that our males and females in Army, Navy and Air Force have made to allow us to be able to do that and to keep our country the way it is at the moment. So that's part of the story, and it just goes on from there.
1: You were bringing a tear to my eye, Doug, because you are a beautiful dad and you are honouring your son every single time you're out amongst kids like this. We're going to fight this. I guarantee you, my audience, and I know that former Prime Minister who made that allocation at the time, you leave this with me. We are going to fight this and get it overturned. Doug Baird, all the best to Kay as well. Thank you for joining me. Cameron Baird was one of 41 Australians killed in action in Afghanistan. If he had lived, he would have this entitlement that government could not take away, to be there with school kids and the RSL. Because he did not survive and that allocation was passed to his family, Labor have ripped it away. $5,000. This is not the end of this one, let me tell you. All right, quick break. After the break, we're going to get into the Australian scientists collaborating, we're told, with the Chinese military, not good for national security, and those ISIS women on their way back.
0: Sky News will be back after this short break.

0: Sky News will be back after this short break.
1: Welcome back. I was reminded in the break by a friend who found that $1,700 chair for the public servant's office in Canberra the other day. She said just a couple of those chairs would pay for Doug Baird to honour his son. But in really, really good news, can I just tell my audience, my viewers, you are amazing. Someone I know who has been lucky in life, he's made his own luck, has contacted me and says, I will fund indefinitely for as long as is required the $5,000 for the Bairds to travel around Australia to speak to RSL clubs. And in fact, he says, no, let's make it 10 so Doug and Kay can travel in comfort. Thank you. We'll take you up on that offer. But let me tell you, the government are going to have to step up and reverse this decision. So I'll take your money. Thank you, my dear friend. I'll take your money and sort this problem out for the short term. But by God, Labor, you are not getting away with this. Let's go now to that concerning report that's revealed thousands of Australian scientists have been collaborating on research projects with institutions linked to the Chinese military. This report by AI-led intelligence company Strider Technologies found Australian researchers had co-authored papers on technology which could potentially be weaponised. Joining me now, Senior Fellow at the Hudson Institute, John Lee. Well, John, we're not talking about a couple of rogue scientists here. We're talking about 6,000 joint research projects with military-linked institutions in just the last 6 years. Now, I thought this was all stamped out. What's going on?
2: Well, Peter, when I was in government 8 years ago, one of the things I had to do was go around talking to researchers and academics and university leaders about getting some distance with Chinese PLA-linked organisations. I can tell you that many of them simply didn't care. They were more interested in pursuing their narrow institutional or personal career interests. And so this is where we are now. Now, we have had some legislation passed since 2018. We've got the Foreign Relations Act, which was passed in 2020, but that only covers broad agreements between universities and institutions in China, not individual decisions. We've got some legislation that bans collaboration with blacklisted entities and individuals in China. But in China, as we know, any company or any individual can be compelled by the state, by the PLA, to hand their research over. So just focusing on blacklisted entities doesn't really do the trick. And of course, universities are obliged to regulate and oversee their academics and researchers. But as I said at the beginning, a lot of university leaders don't care. So this is really where we're at now. Just the final thing in terms of the solution, it's really not that hard. China tells us what they're interested in, what has security implications. So, for example, 10 years ago, they had something called a Made in China 2025, which looked at sectors which cover almost all of these research collaborations in the Strider report. Now, if we had banned collaborations in these sectors, this problem would go away. So we've got to close those loopholes and not leave it up to universities and institutes to do that work for us.
1: The government's talking big about online security, online terrorism, and you know, all the other sort of apparatus of defence in dealing with these things. But clearly, John, they've dropped the ball.
2: Well, you can have all of the best regulations or even policies that you want, but if you're not prepared, two things. One, to actually put pressure, real pressure, coercive, punitive pressure on Australians to do the right thing, you need to do that. The second thing is, if you're not prepared to displease China as a government, and banning a lot of these collaborations would certainly displease China, but if you're not prepared to do that, then you can have all of the policies that you want, but this will continue to happen. And as we have seen, this research report covers research from the last 6 years. So it's not just a one-off. This is for the last 6 years over thousands of collaborations.
1: Just before we go, can I just get your take on that visit last week from Donald Trump to Beijing? You know, a lot of theatre. What actually came out of the visit?
2: Well, both Donald Trump and both Xi Jinping would not be completely satisfied with the visit. Trump wanted a big trade deal. He didn't really get that. Xi Jinping wanted Trump to make some concessions on Taiwan. That wasn't really forthcoming. But this is really just the first round. And just to frame, you know, what's going to happen in the months and the years ahead, the Donald Trump approach to China largely is one of managed competition. I know that sounds a little bit cliche, but what it really means in simplistic terms is we're not decoupling from China, we're engaging with China, but we're going to get more from China than they get from us. So that's basically the Trump approach. This is really just the first round. So not too much has changed since then, but it's just the first round, as I said.
1: All right, we'll leave it there. Thanks, John. John Lee there, expert on China and many other things. After the break, more ISIS women on their way back to Australia. They could be here as early as next week. And the billionaires who'll get this so-called Working Australians tax offset, they're cranky. They say it's a waste of money.
0: Sky News will be back after this short break.

0: Sky News will be back after this short break.
1: Welcome back. I'm still overwhelmed. Thank you to my very generous donor there, the viewer who watched that story about Cameron Baird's parents having their money, their $5,000 cut that will stop them travelling to RSLs around the country. That has now been repaired. It's now $10K from his pocket because he believes, he says, in this country and our veterans. You are a good audience, my Credlin crowd. All right, let's jump into some other things with my panel, former Liberal MP Nicole Flint and One Nation Senator for New South Wales, Sean Bell. I've got to start with the ISIS women. Reports this afternoon, we're talking, I think there's about 18 in the remaining cohort, Nicole. They've all got passports. They've had passports since January. The Syrian government apparently is providing the money to put them on the plane. Give me your thoughts about this.
2: Well, what role has Labor played in this, Peter? I think that's the question all Australians are asking. Labor have attempted to pretend that they've had nothing to do with any of this, but obviously they have, because we can't let these women back into the country without permission from bureaucrats and border control. Will Australians be safe when they come back? Will kids be safe who have to go to school with these kids who have been, you know, in terrorist-controlled areas their entire, for some of them, their entire lives? It's just, it beggars belief. And at the same time, you know, in recent weeks, we've seen the murder of a beautiful little Aboriginal girl, alleged murder of a beautiful little Aboriginal girl. We have Aboriginal women missing, murdered. Why is the focus on these women who chose to leave Australia? Why is the support there for them when we can't even look after our own people on our own soil?
1: Sean, I've got to switch gear and ask you something about the budget, because every Australian's going to get this $250 a year, 68 cents a day, working Australians tax offset from the government. But we find out today that billionaires will get it, and they're saying this is a waste of money. We should not have it. So clearly none of this is properly targeted.
3: Peter, what actually concerns me about this is the more we hear and listen to the Prime Minister and Jim Chalmers attempt to explain this budget, the more terrifying it gets, because it seems like they have no idea what they've done. When they start to explain how this WATO, which is what a joke, is somehow supposed to address generational inequality, it doesn't. And when you start trying to hear them justify, well, Peter, what actually concerns me about this is

0: very short time, it'll be chewed up by inflation. So unless they were to do something like what One Nation has proposed and, you know, address bracket creep, then that money that they're handing out will be straight back into their pockets. Just give it time.
1: Nicole, listen to this from Kelly J. Keane about Giggle and Tickle. Have a listen.
2: Something's going wrong in Australia. Like, it doesn't make any sense that your culture is pretending that they think Roxy Tickle belongs in women's spaces. That's insane. That's insane. So I think it's now going to have to take a lot of very determined women to build a very big campaign to overturn this.
3: Do you think Australia's gone bonkers?
2: Yeah, I do.
1: Well, I think they've gone bonkers, Nicole. I mean, and I also don't think we wait until the election to sort this out. I think the parliament has to deal with it. You have to force Labor's hand. If nothing else, force the Prime Minister to justify backing in this crazy decision from the courts.
4: Precisely. And I had a column in the Daily Telegraph today saying exactly that, Peter. This is on Labor. Julia Gillard, the alleged champion of women's rights, was the Prime Minister who oversaw the changes to the Sex Discrimination Act, which erased the meaning of woman. And this is how this entire madness has unfolded. What we need to see is Angus Taylor, Matt Canavan, Pauline Hanson, and every single Liberal, National, and One Nation MP and Senator legislation before the Parliament each and every week to force and embarrass Labor and the Greens into actually changing this legislation for the safety of every single woman and girl in Australia. But that's the kind of pressure that we need to see. We haven't seen it before now. I've been very encouraged by the comments that we've seen from the Leader of the Opposition, from Matt Canavan, from Pauline Hanson. Let's all do this together. It's for the good of the nation. It's for the good of women.
1: Keep up the fight, Nicole. I know your boss, Sean Bell, is absolutely on the right page on this one as well. Thank you to you both. That's it for me. Been a busy show tonight. It'll be busy tomorrow, I'm sure. Here's Andrew.
5: This is the Bolt Report.
6: Tonight, more Islamic State brides are coming back to Australia. And Australian protesters slam Israel for stopping their ships from bringing food to Gaza, where men are actually in a gym trying to lose weight. A fact check of that coming up. Angus Taylor trips up on a viewer's question on Sky last night.
7: I keep hearing you say that we need to get rid of net zero. Mate, will you formally withdraw from the Paris Agreement?
6: And plenty more coming up, including Matt Canavan and Sean Spicer on Donald Trump's latest threat. But first, Anthony Albanese's budget today turned from a disaster to a political catastrophe. The Prime Minister today was treated as a liar and a fool, a figure of ridicule and contempt. You'll think, harsh words, but wait until I show you the devastating footage. But first, the context. Albanese's biggest mistake in this budget wasn't just to lie, to break a promise that he said he'd made 50 times to not change negative gearing, not change the capital gains tax discount. He also made a critical mistake that you might expect from a Prime Minister who's never run a business, who's instead worked for a wage almost all his life, like his treasurer, by the way. Albanese's mistake there was to resent people who instead made money by taking a risk, by building a business or even just investing in it. You see, Albanese's big cut to the capital gains tax discount won't just hit people investing in housing, like he's been implying. It also hits people who invest in shares or sell a business that they created or built up into something big. Now, to Albanese, the entrepreneur should be taxed as hard and as mercilessly as, say, a public servant. Here he is yesterday.
8: Just as when you, as a worker, pay tax on the income that you receive, what they will do when it comes to capital gains tax is to return to the pre-1999 position, which is to be taxed on real gains. So the gain less inflation.

0: to be taken into account. That is better aligning income from work with income from assets. That's called tax reform.
1: Oh, is it now? That's actually so wrong because the two sources of income aren't equal. Entrepreneurs and those who invest in them, they create jobs, they create wealth, they create taxes for the country. The wage taker, not so much, not so much. Entrepreneurs risk failure, even bankruptcy, to create a mine or a Microsoft or even an airline or whatever. Without them, this country goes backwards. They need to be encouraged, incentivized. On the other hand, if you work for a government, say, your job is safe, no risk. So, no wonder that small business owners are outraged to suddenly find that Albanese is now taking up to 47% of their business or the capital gain on them if they sell. And they are now mocking Albanese with a campaign of memes about how they put in the sweat and Albanese now helps himself to the profits without having done a lick of work or taken a single risk in building it. Asset Landscapes, for instance, says it's excited to announce the winner of its Employee of the Month for May is Albo. Albo has come in hard and strong, rolled up his sleeves, it said, pushed hard, and has also come on board and taken a 47% equity in the business. A custom joinery business says, meet Anthony Albanese, the new 47% owner of the Everlast Group. A cleaning company in Hawkesbury says, we are thrilled to announce that Anthony Albanese now owns a completely accidental 47% stake in Bonnie Clean & Co., despite never touching a mop, answering a client call, or making a single bed. A sunscreen company says, introducing our latest equity partner, who takes 47% without doing a single thing. And on it goes. Mockery made even more damaging for the government because it's a grassroots protest. No one organised it. The Prime Minister today tried to treat it all as a, hey, it's a joke.
0: I think some of them are very flattering and I thank them for picking very nice photos of me. And I thank them for that.
1: Now, others in the government suggest, oh, it's all a bit unfair because, you know, there is help for business in this budget. But Lachlan Harris, who has been in business and used to be a senior advisor to Labor Prime Minister Kevin Rudd, says, well, actually, no, these budget changes are a mistake. He says, we, meaning his Labor Party, we need to reverse that measure to ensure the capital gains tax change only applies to residential property. It is a very significant change to the incentive structure of starting a business and employing people. By which he means, of course, that these taxes will punish people starting the new businesses that this country very badly needs. Now, I said at the time of this budget that the government's going to pay a terrible price for lying when it said before the last election would not make these changes. And Albanese today learned in a disastrous car crash press conference in Perth the terrible price of losing his honour, of being a man whose word was worthless. He became a clown. Now, Albanese was asked on the front page of the West Australian newspaper if he could be trusted now to keep his promise not to change a GST carve-up that's actually crazily generous to the state, a promise he'd signed on the arm of a reporter 2 years ago. But how would he now keep this promise after having broken promises in this budget so brazenly? Promises he made just last year. Well, then came the press conference, and I've never heard reporters treat Albanese with such contempt.
2: Are you changing your mind about the GST for
0: future? We support WA getting its fair share of the GST because that's the right policy.
2: You've made both guarantees to court.
0: Well, I've been very consistent.
2: You said 50 times.
0: I've been very consistent about WA, and I reaffirm that that's the government's position.
2: You've been consistent on negative gearing 50 times. Do you need to say it 51 times?
0: We have handed down our position. I've been very clear.
2: Can your word be trusted now that you've broken your election promises?
0: I'll continue to back WA.
1: Even Labor Premier Roger Cook was dragged into this farce.
3: Do you trust the Prime Minister's word on the GST? Yeah. Do you trust what the Prime Minister's saying in relation to
4: the GST? Oh, absolutely. The Prime Minister's given us a rock-solid commitment that Western Australia will receive its fair share of the GST.
2: What security do you have for that, given he's broken other guarantees?
1: I'm wrong. There's no such thing now as a rock-solid commitment from this Prime Minister. What Albanese doesn't get is that a politician cannot say, well, I lied before, but trust me, today I won't. His honour is gone. And Albanese today looked like a Prime Minister whose power is now as broken as his word. Now, watch our opposition leader Angus Taylor last night, talking to our Paul Murray here on Sky for an hour, answering questions. Now, I said after the Farah by-election that Taylor looked like a dead man walking after the Liberals were utterly thrashed by One Nation. And today, you know, I'd be looking like a man who'd spoken too soon. Spoken too soon after this government's disastrous budget and Taylor's very strong response 2 days later, which I have praised. Except, of course, there's still One Nation, and it is still ahead of the coalition in all the recent polls. And last night, Taylor said one thing which made me think, see, this is one of the big problems. Taylor does now agree with One Nation leader Pauline Hanson, you know, mass immigration must be slashed, for instance, and net zero climate policies, they must be axed. But can we actually trust the Liberals to follow through? And I know now another person who doubts it. It's Brett. Now, Brett is a viewer who rang in last night to ask Taylor a question on Paul Murray's show about the UN Paris Agreement that we'd foolishly signed to agree to the net zero target. And his question got a response which left poor Brett shaking his head in disappointment.
5: Yeah, g'day, Angus. I keep hearing you say that we need to get rid of net zero. Mate, will you formally withdraw from the Paris Agreement?
6: Thanks, Brett.
7: Thanks for the question. Look, we will get rid of net zero. We're not proposing to get out of the Paris Agreement because, frankly, it's not going to change anything we do.
6: Why would you want the Paris Agreement trashed? What is it about that agreement that is so important for you?
5: I just think that actions speak louder than words, Paul. Mate, if you're prepared to get rid of net zero, why not get rid of the agreement?
1: Excellent question. Now, in, you know, Angus Taylor's defence, I've got to say, he leads a Liberal Party that's also got left-wingers, some very much to the left, such as Senator Andrew McLachlan, who the ABC gave 9 minutes of radio time today to attack Taylor's new Conservative pitch.
8: You should not approach migration as a negative. I think the use of the word mass migration, for example, is not acceptable. And I've been on record, perhaps before on your program, in relation to that. It creates anxiety and fear in the community.
1: Now, McLachlan is also a climate change mystic. It's the Celt in him, he says. He says, nature must be at the centre of all decision-making, which is spoken like a true neo-pagan. There is no coherent reason to run away from a net zero target. Well, joining me is the leader of the other coalition party, Nationals leader Matt Canavan, our regular Tuesday commentator. Matt Canavan, always great to see you. Now, look, you've often said, including on this show, that Australia should get out of the Paris Agreement. Angus Taylor last night refused to say the same. Why is that?
9: We don't have time to waste on side quests, Andrew. We've got to get rid of this terrible government. We've got to start building coal-fired power stations again. We've got to scrap net zero. We've got to, of course, oppose these terrible broken promises and taxes last week. And we've got to end the mass migration that the Labor Party has unleashed since COVID. They're my main quests. They're the boss rounds we've got to win. We don't have time to run around on symbolic gestures which are not going to do any of those things. Keep in mind, it's very important to make the point that net zero is not enshrined in the Paris Agreement. The Paris Agreement, in fact, is not a legally binding document, but to the extent you do take it seriously, All you have to do are three things. You have to set a target, you have to pursue measures against that target, and you need to report progress. We've done all those things for many, many years. Other countries that are in the Paris Agreement do those things and build coal-fired power stations and expand their oil industry and are getting energy prices down. Those are the things I'm focused on. And I understand why people want it all, but normally in life, when you try and pursue it all, you end up with nothing.
1: Now, but Matt, if you've already said no to net zero, you've got to say no to the Paris Agreement, which, despite what you say, suggest indeed a net zero target. But the point is, you said the exact opposite on the show last year.
9: You just said it. You just
1: and the only reason you're falling...
9: You said it.
1: Yeah, no, but...
9: Right.
1: You said the opposite last year.
9: You just said it in your own words.
1: Show. You've written it also in January.
9: It doesn't require it. Right, okay.
1: No, Matt, but the point is, if you change your mind now on getting rid of the Paris Agreement, which you were all in favour of last year, it suggests you have to go along because the Liberals don't have the guts to actually go that extra mile. Is that really the situation?
9: No, because I prioritise getting rid of net zero, Andrew. I prioritise the most important thing we've got to do. Life is about choices. Keep in mind that Barnaby Joyce signed up to net zero. He signed up to it. He was Deputy Prime Minister. And he's in a One Nation party now, and I hope you question him as much about his change of mind. In fact, Barnaby Joyce was a member of the Cabinet, the Abbott Cabinet, that signed up to the Paris Agreement. I wasn't. I was a backbencher. But I supported that at the time because, really, as I said earlier, the Paris Agreement doesn't require you to do much. Now, when we signed up to net zero, I thought, well, we've gone way too far here, and I have opposed that from day one. Unlike Barnaby, unlike other members of the newfound members of the One Nation Party, I haven't done that. And so, yes, Barnaby's part of the moderate faction of the One Nation Party, having signed up to net zero before. I'm not. I've been 100% against it, and I'm pursuing that goal, and I'm not going to be deterred from that because we've got to get rid of this Labor government. And if we want to, as I say, pursue these side quests, we won't do that, and we'll all be very pure. We'll all pat ourselves on our back about how stoic we are. But as the saying goes, Andrew, only the impotent are pure. And I don't want to be impotent. I want to be in power. I want to get rid of these taxes.
1: Okay.
9: I want to get rid of this terrible government. I want to grow our economy again. I want to bring down energy prices by building things again. That is my number one focus, and I won't be deterred from that.
1: Well, I have asked Barnaby about that change of mind, and he was asked about it again on Sky News only this morning and said how much he regretted having to fall in line with the Liberals on the Paris Agreement, which seems to be the case still. Now, Matt Canavan, the Australian
9: this
1: point, afternoon
9: though. This is the
1: reports,
9: point. Yeah. I mean, if I can just make this
1: well,
9: point.
1: Well, the Australian
9: Andrew,
1: this afternoon.
9: Look, people
1: all right,
9: like Barnaby,
1: make the point.
9: All right, you go. It's your show. Well, people like Barnaby has to work with people. He never has to work with people that don't agree with him. That's his position now. It never was his position when he was Deputy Prime Minister, when he was leader of the National Party. He did very good work as leader of the National Party. He did lots of good things. And he realised then that in a parliament, in a group of people, to get things done, you've got to work with others. And sometimes you don't get everything you want. And so we're going to have the same position regardless of the election result, whatever happens. There'll be a collection of people who have different views, and we've got to work with them to prioritise what's important. Now, I've been up front and told you what's important to me. I don't necessarily think always. Barnaby now is being up front because he's promising something that he probably won't be able to deliver after an election. We are much more realistic and pragmatic in the Nationals Party. We know we can't get everything we want, but as I say, the main game is to get rid of the Labor Party, to get rid of net zero, to start building things again in our country.
1: Matt, the Australian this afternoon reports another six Islamic State brides, plus their children. They've been cleared to return to Australia as early as next week. Fair enough that they come home, or are we importing an unacceptable danger?
9: Well, look, I just think the government here has always wanted to do this, and their excuse is that they're a reluctant participant here and somehow powers to stop them just don't pass the pub test. They have the powers, as we've gone over before. They've had the powers to temporarily exclude people like this. They've had to charge a number of these people, and I don't know the circumstances here. for these six, but the ones that returned a week or two ago had to be charged with terrorist offences. Why weren't then the powers used to exclude those people who are clearly a safety risk to our country? That's why they're there. And on top of that, we have offered to strengthen the laws if the government needs to exclude people that are clearly a safety risk to our country. So, look, this is a pattern of behaviour from this government. They don't prioritise the safety and security of Australians. They instead seem obsessed with simply opening the floodgates to all comers. In this case, people that are clearly a great risk to our country that have been associated with terrorist organisations. But more generally, the government's just opening the floodgates to all, and that's causing all manner of ills in our country that need to be stopped.
1: Well, yes, a crackdown on immigration is so urgent. The quality and the quantity both. Matt Canavan, thank you so much for your time. After the break, Donald Trump calls off a new big bombing attack on Iran. Or has he? Sean Spicer, after this.
10: Sky News will be back after this short break.

0: Sky News. We'll be back after this short break.
1: Donald Trump says he was actually planning to start bombing Iran again about right now. But he called it off at the last minute, claiming his Gulf allies told him a peace deal was being negotiated that could meet American demands that Iran give up its nuclear weapons program. Well, I have heard that before. Iran is expert at buying time with fake promises, done it for years. Anyway, Trump says this pause of what he called major bombing could last as little as a couple of days.
2: I was asked by Saudi Arabia, Qatar, UAE, and some others if we could put it off for 2 or 3 days, a short period of time, because they think that they are getting very close to making a deal. And if we can do that where there's no nuclear weapon going into the hands of Iran.
1: So what's really going on? I was joined earlier from Florida by Sean Spicer, Donald Trump's first White House spokesman. Sean Spicer, always great to see you. Donald Trump says his call for a strike on Iran that he said was planned for today, Tuesday, after allies in the Gulf like Saudi Arabia, Qatar, etc., said a peace deal was being negotiated that would stop Iran's nuclear program. I find that a bit hard to believe after all the stalling we've seen from Iran. Is that really happening, do you think, or are the Gulf states just wanting peace at any cost?
3: I actually think the Gulf states want him to continue this to some degree. So if they're confirming this, I think that's actually a positive sign, because you saw some of those GCC nations argue for a while that they really want him to finish the job. Look, the proof is going to be in the pudding. You're right. I was a little skeptical when I saw that statement come out, and the prior statements have said that the field marshal in Pakistan has been the driving force behind this. But at the end of the day, there is this balance between trying to get that strait opened, trying to get the nuclear capabilities of Iran mitigated, but also they need to take us seriously. I'm a strong advocate of him continuing their military strikes. I think that's the only thing that Iran will respect.
1: I totally agree with you, Sean. I think a victory, even if it takes too long, is better than a defeat, even if the war ends soon. But how much pressure is Donald Trump under at home to end this soon, even without that clear victory?
3: Oh, I it is enormous, absolutely enormous. The polling that I've seen in the last 10 days continues to show not just that a lot of folks are losing patience, but frankly, there's been a tremendous erosion in the strong Republican base that is really important to Trump. Now, that being said, the polling also suggests that they're standing by the president. They don't like this particular policy. So it's a mixed bag, if you will. But I think one of the things that's heartened me is that, you know, I had initially been concerned that under the domestic polling pressure that the president was under as we got closer to these midterm elections in the United States, that he would back off of this demand that Iran cease any attempt to enrich uranium seeking a nuclear weapon. And so far, he has been insistent that that is still the ultimate goal, which makes me feel strong, because I think we've gone into this for a reason. We need to remember what it is. There was a great statistic that Admiral Cooper gave, who's the head of CENTCOM, the other day, that in the past several years, Iran has averaged killing one U.S. service member, either them or their proxies, every 3 days. I don't know that every American fully appreciates that statistic, but it's important to keep in mind that Iran was already doing a lot of damage to the United States and our people, and continues to pose an existential threat to our well-being. So taking them out is extremely important.
1: Yeah, like you, I thought he might wobble on that too, to try and get this off the agenda and focus on the midterm elections. But I know one wild card here is that I don't think Israel would want to stop without that nuclear program completely dismantled. So we shall see what happens. Sean, a deadly shooting in California today, 3 people murdered in a mosque. The 2 teen suspects, suspected of a hate crime, found dead. Apparently, they killed themselves.
4: There was definitely hate rhetoric that was involved.
1: This is not just a tragedy, is it, Sean, but actually something potentially explosive as well, isn't it?
3: Well, look, here's what I'll tell you. What concerns me in America these days, and I had a gentleman on my show that talked about this, is that we're seeing this increase in people believing that violence and, in fact, murder is acceptable as a means to a political end. And we saw that, you know, well before any of these issues here in the United States, when we killed the CEO of United Healthcare in cold blood and people were cheering it. They set up a defense fund. And so what concerns me more and more in America is actually this notion that violence is an acceptable means to achieving political goals, political ends. And I don't mean to make it entirely political, but what concerns me about how this manifests it is that the left, in many cases, encourages it.
1: Well, that, and you've admitted, of course, the various assassination attempts on Donald Trump. I mean, it's really quite freaky. Meanwhile, we see that you're not in your usual studio. You're on the road. You're in Florida. You just have been promoting your book, Trump 2.0, The Revolution That Permanently Transformed America. I know that we've shown Donald Trump signing your book. He's endorsed it as well. New York Times bestseller, Sean. I expect you to be heavy in bling at this rate, the way that's going. What's the theme of your book?
3: So the theme that I try to explain to people is that Trump 2.0, this second term, is not normal for America. Every sequential president, that is, presidents who have two terms, have always been one after the other, except for two. One, Grover Cleveland, 100 plus years ago, and then Donald Trump. And the point that I make in the book, Andrew, is that the 4 years between Donald Trump's two terms have been unbelievably consequential. What he did to plan and prepare for that return to office, his people, the plotting of their policies, cannot be understated. These guys went out. None of this stuff that's happening in Trump 2.0 is by accident. It was all planned. It was all thought out. All of the people were vetted. And so when people just talk about the second term acting as though it's just another second term, they're missing what happened in those intervening 4 years.
1: It's been enormous. He hit the ground, not just running, but sprinting. I mean, the contrast with the Joe Biden years is amazing, just as access to the media, for one. I mean, you wouldn't hear from Joe Biden for weeks on end. With Donald Trump, it's almost hour by hour. I think it's such an open presidency like never before. I think there's a lot of things that he's not given enough credit for. Sean Spicer, thank you so much for your time.
3: Absolutely. I'll see you next week, Andrew. Thank you.
1: After the break, the truth about Gaza, which the ABC won't tell you, and more on the return of the Islamic State brides. All that with the panel.
0: Sky News will be back after this short break.

0: Sky News will be back after this short break.
1: Breaking news, former Governor-General Peter Hollingworth has died. You might recall he's not just the Governor-General, he's an Anglican Archbishop, and he had to resign for not having done enough to protect victims of child sexual abuse by one of the priests in his church. In my opinion, he had to resign. There was no real option there. But what a tragedy. The remaining years of his life, otherwise distinguished, clouded by that terrible, terrible misjudgment. Israeli troops, meanwhile, they have stormed some of the 50-odd ships of protesters trying to break through Israel's blockade of Gaza, the terrorist state that's backed by Iran. And cue the usual hysteria and fakery from the anti-Israel haters on board, including Australians.
2: The Australian government, your ability to be complicit and abide by genocide is appalling. Your silence is disgusting, and you allowed your citizens to be kidnapped by a fascist state wherein they were tortured and abused.
1: Fact check, no, there is no genocide, and no, Israel is not a fascist state, it's a democracy. The fascists are Hamas and Iran. But on it went, with another Australian claiming their ships were bringing in the kind of aid that I think we're supposed to believe Israel is denying Gazans.
3: Well, they let us deliver the baby food and the aid and the medicine. Yeah, I doubt it, but let's give them a bloody red hot go.
1: Naturally, the ABC this morning reported it all with about zero questioning of other protesters, painting a picture of starving Gazans needing whatever aid these protesters' ships were carrying.
4: I'm part of a non-violent civilian mission sailing to break the illegal siege, deliver aid, and stand in solidarity with the people of Gaza and Palestine.
1: Now, you might think I'm being all too cynical about all this aid that they're bringing over to starving Gazans, but I've seen the fakery of past flotilla protesters, like organiser Tiago Avila, who was pretending last month that those wicked Israelis had handcuffed him. There were no handcuffs. And Greta Thunberg also pretending she was handcuffed last year when the Israelis kicked her out. Now, same with these claims or suggestions that Israel is starving children in Gaza, blocking even baby food. There's a lot of propaganda about that, but there's actually plenty of aid pouring in. The Israelis are not blocking it. This was posted yesterday by Gaza World Kitchen, and this was posted in Gaza last week by the World Food Programme. Or a Gazan resident who felt snackish could just go to the shops, like this supermarket which opened a few days ago. Big announcement. Or check out this wedding feast in Gaza this month and all the men in this segregated event looking pretty well fed to me, having a whale of a time on the dance floor. In fact, a lot of men in Gaza seem to need to go to the gym, this gym, to burn some of those calories that the protesters want to bring in as well. And even some in Gaza have the energy to run in the annual Palestinian Marathon this month. Joining me, Amir Schlicht, the Executive Director of the Samuel Griffith Society, and Michael Danby, former federal Labor politician and chairman of the Joint Standing Committee on Foreign Affairs, Defence and Trade. And Michael, I'm sure there must be some people in pockets of Gaza who don't get much to eat, including particularly people who aren't close to the Hamas terrorists, who seem to have quite a good handle on aid. But this claim that the flotilla protesters are bringing in much-needed baby food and medicine seems to me to paint a very misleading picture. What do you think?
5: Andrew, I was watching Turkish television on this flotilla, and some of the activists threw their chocolates and their phones overboard. So, look, I don't take them seriously. These people are virtue-signalling, attention-seeking ideologues who they don't seem to follow that there is a ceasefire in Gaza, that there are serious negotiations between Donald Trump's international body and the local Palestinians, and they're going to be dropped off, most of them in Crete and Cyprus, who, by the way, don't seem to be all that keen on them either, because they accept them and then send them off on a plane to wherever they come from. It just a distortion by Matt Doran on the ABC. You're dead right. Why isn't he reporting the fact that in Dubai this morning, drones attacked Dubai from Iran, there are thousands of Australians who transit through the UAE and Dubai. They're much more interested in that. Why has the ABC got this distorted coverage of teenagers on some interventionist flotilla?
1: Yeah, floating not just on the Mediterranean, but their ocean of unshakable certainty and self-admiration. Mia Schlicht, you know, it seems to me there are some topics where you can say any damn thing and the truth doesn't matter. In fact, the more you bend the truth, the more virtuous you must be. They include the reconciliation movement, race politics, global warming, and, of course, Israel. Aren't claims of starvation in Gaza, don't they seem utterly false to you?
6: Well, I think this anti-Israel narrative is certainly very tired, and these claims of starvation. Look, I've no doubt there are some terrible circumstances going on in Gaza at the moment. That's often what happens after there has been a war, and Gaza is a war-torn zone, and that's thanks to the war that Hamas started on October 7th. And I think it's really tiring, this narrative that that Israel's causing all these issues, when none of these media outlets seemed even the slightest bit concerned about the inhumane conditions of the hostages, for example, who were lived in absolutely appalling conditions and who were tortured by Hamas. They didn't seem so dedicated to independent journalism then. And I think for the ABC to continue with this narrative, not only is it exhausting, but it's actually extremely harmful. And they cannot go on as our national broadcaster and enjoying this liberty that they receive, having these taxpayer funds just thrown at them, and not even attempt to achieve some kind of journalistic integrity. It is just appalling.
1: Honestly, the Liberals who keep telling me, no, we can reform the ABC, a dream on, folks. It's unsalvageable. I think the ABC really should be sold. If people really value it, I'm sure they'll help buy it, shares in it or whatever, let it survive. Don't worry about the capital gains tax. Michael, speaking of Islamist terrorists, the Australian is now reporting, as I said to Matt Canavan, top of the show, the remaining six Islamic State brides and their children have been cleared to return to Australia to follow the earlier group, which included two women since charged with war crimes for keeping a slave. Fair enough to take these women back too?
5: No. The first group shouldn't have come. They should have been given temporary exclusion orders like that one woman. And in humanitarian sympathy with them, we should have funded the children to live in Turkey, an Islamist country next door to Syria. It's no wonder the Syrian government is paying to get these people out of their country, because they don't want more Islamists, including some of the women who are particularly fanatical there. I want to know, Andrew, and your viewers want to know, what are the age of some of the boys who've been brought back from with that first tranche, and will come with a second tranche? We've had three incidents in Australia where the legislation had to be amended so that boys or children up to 14 years old can be charged with terrorist offences. You know, that poor Chinese accountant, his soul in Parramatta, is crying out against this. He was killed by a 15-year-old jihadist in Parramatta just a few years ago. Similarly, the bishop was stabbed in the eye by a 16-year-old. How old are these boys, Albo and Burke? These future deeds of perhaps some of these people are on your hands.
1: Now, I get Michael's point there, Mia, about, you know, there's been a lot of messing around with the definition of children, because even you know, a child, officially a child, 16, 17, 18, can kill you, as Israel is finding with some of these terrorist attacks. Don't we nevertheless have some responsibility, feel some sympathy for the children in this group?
6: Well, I think that you can have a lot of sympathy for a lot of, you know, the circumstances around these cases, but the reality is there are also concerns. And I think Michael's point about the age of these children is important, because we need to find out just how long these children have been exposed to quite radical ideas, and the ability to rehabilitate those children in Australia, and what processes will be in place. And the fact that this Australian community basically has no answers to any of those questions is just a huge concern, because they are completely valid questions and they go to the heart of community safety. Anthony Albanese loves to throw around this term social cohesion, yet doesn't seem committed to actually meeting any of those objectives. So I think that's why the Australian population is so desperate for answers. And to have these, you know, this extra group of women return, I'm not surprised at all. The Albanese government did not say unequivocally that they would not be returning. And my experience is where the Albanese government doesn't give you a straight answer, that usually means they're playing somewhere in the grey. So I'm not shocked, but I am. I will be sitting here in anticipation looking at the reception from the media. I was quite appalled by how the last group of women were welcomed back here in Australia. It was almost romanticised, especially by the ABC. They were welcomed back with open arms and then they were charged with quite abhorrent crimes. And we don't know about the charges against these women, but I will hope that we are perhaps a bit more hesitant when welcoming this group back.
1: Well, I was shocked by the size of the reception committee at the airport. Yeah, well, thank you, Michael, for that little warning. Michael is talking about people whose word you can't trust, the government. At the top of the show, I showed how Anthony Albanese is being laughed at by small business owners for wanting 47% of the capital gains from their business. Also showed Albanese being treated by journalists in Perth like a liar whose word means nothing now. How serious is this for Labor, the party you've been a member of for so long?
5: Well, the party I was a member of for so long included people like Keating, Kelty and Peter Walsh, who wanted economic reform for Australia. This is a backward government. This is back to the Arthur Calwell days in the 50s and 60s. This is a government... They don't understand business. Small business people and business people invest their lives hoping to get their capital back at the end of it, work long hours. They are not the equivalent and shouldn't be treated in the same way as wage or salary earners. It's because it's a different lifestyle, a different aim with their productive work. And these people should be encouraged. I mean, I just think what the effect on startups are going to be. Australia is going to look even more backwards if we have our young people in the startup industries flee to the United States. They might even go to Israel. They'll get a good run over there.
1: Yeah. Mia, just quickly, I'm out of time, but what do you think? How serious is this for Labor?
6: I think it's a huge hit to Labor. I mean, Albanese was running around. His whole brand was Albo, the guy you'd have a beer with at a pub. He was kind of seen as a mate. Yes, he'd make some blunders every now and then, but he was a good guy. That image has been completely rewritten. He's not trusted. He's been shown to be a liar. And not only that, he's now being shown to be robbing us all blind, particularly young people. So I think this is a huge hit to Labor, and I think it will be very, very difficult for them to recover.
1: Mia Schlicht, Michael Danby, thank you very much to you both. After the break, Samara Gill, plus a fact check on a report on this Sky News channel today accusing the US of a war crime in Iran.
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0: Sky News will be back after this short break.
1: You may have seen here earlier today a report by Britain's Sky News, which, unlike our Sky News, is quite left-wing. A report from Minab in Iran. The Iranian regime finally let in a foreign news crew to go to Minab to report on a bomb strike at the start of this war, which destroyed a school, with some reports back then claiming about 170 girls had been killed. Now, some things about today's report struck me.
2: The evidence points to America. Iranians say these are pieces of US-made Tomahawk cruise missiles collected at the site. And we know America attacked several other places nearby that day. Whatever other targets there were in the area, the point to stress is this was a primary school. It had been for more than a decade and was clearly marked on maps. And yet, it was struck, it seems, right in the centre of the building by missiles that are accurate within a few metres. It was either deliberately targeted, which would be a war crime, or it was misidentified, potentially equally a breach of the rules of war.
1: In fact, I actually reported on this tragedy right here more than 2 months ago and told you then that, yes, this was almost certainly an American missile, nothing new there. But I showed you what this report did not. A satellite image of the school and the Iranian Revolutionary Guard compound right behind it. That was clearly the main target. It seems 7 precise hits on those buildings. Now, I also showed you something else that this other Sky News did not today. This picture here, which shows how this mistake happened. It's the same compound 13 years ago, when the Guard Corps, the Iranian Revolutionary Guard Corps, had the whole compound, including the building top right, that later turned into a school. Now, all these buildings were then behind the same wall with guard towers. Now, this shows, I think, definitively, that the Americans were working off dated information. They assumed all the buildings were still IRGC military sites. In what this evidence suggests was a terrible, terrible mistake with tragic results, children killed. But also, as the size of the coffins at the mass funeral then suggests, also many adults were killed. No doubt IRGC soldiers, which also wasn't mentioned today. So, yes, a mistake, but of course not a deliberate strike on a school. It was a mistake that was tragic, but which no reasonable person, I believe, could consider a war crime. But to more bias in Britain, London police have told organisers to remove a sign advertising an exhibition on the Nova Festival. That's the festival which Hamas terrorists attacked on the October 7 massacre, slaughtering hundreds of dancers there, including Shani Luke, with many women there raped before being mutilated and killed, as a recent report has outlined. Joining me from London is Talk TV host Samara Gill. Samara, good to see you again. Can you tell me why that sign was removed and what this tells us about London?
3: Look, Andrew, I tell you what that sign being removed shows. It shows that London police apparently think that a sign remembering Hamas massacre victims is more offensive than the people glorifying Hamas every single weekend. That's what that tells you. You know, we've reached a point over here where sort of memorialising murdered Jewish people is treated like some sort of public order issue. I mean, we've got two police vans that are waiting outside this entrance for the actual exhibition, officers patrolling the pavements, armed guards, security men with earpieces over here in London, in East London, and they couldn't even disclose the location until that morning. This is now a society where these memorial events require security operations. You know, this is not a healthy society. We are at breaking point here over in the UK. You know, we've had a litany of terrorist attacks. Sadiq Khan hasn't even bothered to go and visit the site of the Hatzolah ambulance arson, which happened just in the past month, the Golders Green terror attack 2 weeks ago, where two Jewish people were targeted with a knife and slashed in broad daylight. We've just had reports that last night, a 22-year-old man was brutally beaten up by five masked men over in that Jewish area of London. And that was just for speaking Hebrew. At the moment, we're still getting information about that. These are all allegations, but outside his apartment, we've seen some horrible pictures of him after being beaten up, seemingly unprovoked. And then, of course, you've got the Nakba protest that happened this weekend in London, whereby MPs were chanting "From the River to the Sea" and "Globalize the Intifada" freely without any police intervention, Andrew. I mean, this is, I'm just talking about things that have happened in the past couple of weeks over here.
1: Extraordinary.
3: So it's absolutely out of control. And if we don't crack down on it, we're going to be looking back on this period and saying, how the hell did we allow anti-Semitism to run so rife in a country that defeated Europe against Nazism?
1: Amazing. The police said, oh, take down the sign because you'll become a target. Why don't they simply protect the right to hold that sign and to have that exhibition? Protect it with everything rather than tell them to hide their faces. Britain's Prime Minister Keir Starmer is hanging on by a thread with the popular Mayor of Manchester, Andy Burnham, saying he's standing in a local by-election to go to London and change the Labour Party by leading it. Here he is.
4: If we are to unify communities and the country, it means focusing on the big economic challenges we have, the structural problems that I've been talking about before. A vote for me will be a vote to change Labour, because Labour needs to change.
1: Yes, but Keir Starmer says it's not stepping down at all, Samara. So where is this going to end up?
3: It's like, can they get the dictionary out and find some other word to use than change? Because that is exactly the same word that Keir Starmer used to run on merely 2 years ago. And now look at his downfall. I mean, you're right about Andy Burnham. Look, he's marginally more popular than Keir Starmer, but that's within his...
4: to change.
1: Yes, but Keir Starmer

0: Reform UK actually took all the councillors within that seat in the local elections. So the pickings are very slim for him, and the chances are even slimmer, in my opinion, for him to win. He still could, but it is in Brexit country. And may I remind you, Andy Burnham wrote a book just 2 years ago on how great the EU was. So I'm not sure how this is going to go, but it's train wreck for Labour, Andrew. Train wreck.
1: But the amazing the response, isn't it, that Labour looks to as a saviour to Andy Burnham of the hard left when they've just got trounced by Reform in those council elections?
0: Precisely. I don't understand why the party can't see that they need to stop being controlled by their rabid left wingers in the back bench and actually think about the way that the nation is going and how the nation is feeling about unfettered migration, the economy, things that conservatism always
1: wins. So true. Samara, you're so right. Samara Gill, thank you so much for your time. That's it from me. Coming up next, Sherry Markson. Good night.
2: Live on Sky News, this is Sherry.
3: Good evening. Breaking news tonight that more ISIS brides are set to fly to Australia. We'll get the latest. Also on the show, the Minister for Women can't say what a woman is, claiming it's subject to legal advice. This is unbelievable, and we'll show you her comments shortly. And the founder of Boost Juice, Janine Allis, is leading the charge against Labor's tax changes. She'll be here in a moment. But first tonight, the Albanese government has become the joke of the internet, with businesses, large and small, lashing out against its changes to capital gains tax. And families are terrified about changes to trusts that amount to nothing less than a death tax. What should have happened in this federal budget is simple. Ministers should have made tough decisions to cut spending across every portfolio. Former Prime Minister and Treasurer Paul Keating has spoken about how exactly he did this in the 80s. He said, with my colleagues Peter Walsh and John Dawkins, and supported in the Expenditure Review Committee by Brian Howe and Ralph Willis, we set about dramatically reducing government spending. It took four exhausting years to do, program by program, department by department, while the terms of trade shock followed the fundamental reform of the tax system the previous year, 1985, very large income tax cuts, capital gains, fringe benefits, company tax cuts, imputation, etc. He says the changes set Australia up for 30 years of low inflation growth, the income surge that has since made Australia one of the wealthiest countries in the world. And now the opposite is happening. Taxes are rising, and it risks making Australia one of the worst countries in the world for business. Albanese government ministers should have done the same as Keating's team did back then. They should have significantly cut spending to lower inflation and fuel growth. But instead of asking their own ministers to swallow a tough pill, Labor has deliberately hurt ordinary Australians. And this at a time when families are already doing it so tough. High petrol prices, rising inflation pushing up the cost of everything from butter to coffee, and climbing interest rates. In this climate of extreme cost of living pressure, the government is now adding $77 billion in new taxes on Australians over the next decade. And it impacts everyone, from businesses to middle-income families who scrape together enough to buy an investment property, to parents who have set up trusts to protect vulnerable children. Now, the online backlash to the capital gains tax changes in particular has been extraordinary. You can't miss the businesses using AI to insert Albanese as their new 47% co-owner. It's flooding social media, with business owners fuming that the government is taking away the fruits of their hard work. But it seems Albanese thinks this is all a joke, and he just made light of it again today.
4: I think some of them are very flattering, and I thank them for picking very nice photos

0: of me, and I thank them for that.
1: This isn't a joke. This will gut the business community in Australia and hurt families. The backlash is real. It's not misinformation. It's not just political opponents or commentators. It is real, and it's growing as businesses begin to understand the full implications of this tax package, and particularly the CGT changes. And the unanswered question is this: how does taxing businesses and shares in any way help younger Australians enter the property market? Because that is the stated aim of these changes. And it's nonsense. Of course it is. The Prime Minister can't explain why he's chosen to tax hardworking Australians, the vets, the cafe owners, the small business builders who have risked everything, worked tirelessly in their own time to create a self-sufficient enterprise of their own. Albanese doesn't understand the changes or how they'll impact business, because he's personally never owned one. He's never spent a day working in a real job in the private sector. His whole life has been student politics and then federal politics. And listen to what he told this finance influencer.
2: Why were the capital gains tax changes applied to all assets rather than just residential property? Some people feel like it's unfair that it was applied to shares and businesses as well.
3: No, we wanted to make sure that the drive of investment was towards more productive sides of the economy.
1: What? It seems the Prime Minister doesn't understand what he's actually doing or why. And Labor is now behind the scenes floating a carve-out for the startup sector. But if they think this is purely a startup issue, they fundamentally misunderstand the business community, because this impacts every single business in the country. As Lachlan Harris points out today, Harris was a senior advisor to Kevin Rudd. He's Labor to his bones. Yet today he took the bold step of speaking publicly, arguing the CGT changes should only apply to property and that other assets, including businesses and shares, should be excluded. He said Labor's budget will make it harder to start businesses, to work in small businesses, and for those businesses to raise money. Here's what he said. This is not just for tech startups in Surry Hills. This is businesses in Box Hill and Castle Hill. This is not just a problem for tier one AI startups. It's a problem for every single business in the country. And he gave those comments to the Herald. Now, the reason the government is simply considering a startup exemption is simply because mum and dad business owners don't have the Treasurer or the Prime Minister's mobile number, whereas people like Scott Farquhar do, and they are lobbying directly. A business figure with Labor connections put it succinctly. He told Paul Sakal in the Herald, they would be mistaken to think a carve-out for tech startups will solve this. Where this ends up going is you have a situation where anyone who opened their own pharmacy, carpet business, or dentistry and hopes to sell it as part of their retirement will be caught. Look, you'd have to think that the Albanese government was just hoping no one would notice that they could simply appeal to the youth on TikTok, as James Morrow writes today. He says media advisors in the Prime Minister's and Treasurer's offices, many of whom seem barely old enough to drink in the bars of the parliamentary triangle, have been telling all and sundry that their foolproof plan was to talk directly to young people through TikTok and the like. So that is the strategy, not policy, not reform, not making the environment easier or better for businesses to grow, but TikTok. And the irony, because it's TikTok where there's been the backlash. And all voters are noticing. Angus Taylor has now surprisingly overtaken Albanese as preferred Prime Minister, a remarkable shift for the opposition leader. Now, the conventional wisdom is still that Taylor can't realistically win the next election in just 2 years' time, with Labor sitting on 94 seats. That is unless he decides to reach an arrangement with One Nation. And it now appears he's not completely ruling it out.
4: I will work with whoever I can work with to stop Labor getting those taxes through, and I will work with whoever I can work with to defeat Labor at the next election. And I hope that One Nation will vote with us on axing those taxes. And as I say, we'll do whatever we can to beat Labor.
1: And that was Taylor speaking on Paul Murray's program last night. Now, his language is careful, but he should consider a formal arrangement with One Nation on preferences. Without it, Albanese will remain in government for the foreseeable future. But together, the Coalition and One Nation command around 50% of the primary vote. That's a majority, and that is a path to government. Now, Albanese came into power promising a new era of integrity in politics. It was a promise that was quickly forgotten. Instead, he's managed to unite business owners, low-income families, Labor insiders, the TikTok crowd, and the entire internet against him, all in one budget. If he doesn't reverse course on these taxes, he won't just be a mem, he'll be on his way out as Prime Minister. And in some breaking news, the former Governor General Peter Hollingsworth has died at the age of 91. It's believed the retired Anglican Archbishop had been sick for some time. His death is being reported by both the ABC and The Australian. It is a huge loss to Australia. He was one of the first social justice advocates of his time, a real activist. He didn't need to resign from his role. He did need to resign from his role as Governor General in 2003 amid the controversy of his handling of child abuse in the church. We'll bring you more information as it comes to light. Okay, let's return to the backlash to the federal budget, and I'm joined now by a highly admired figure in the business community who's never before spoken publicly about politics until this budget. Joining me now is Boost Juice co-founder Janine Alice. Janine, welcome to the program. Thank you for giving up your time to be here. What concerns you about the Albanese government's budget and in particular the changes to capital gains tax?
5: Look, at the end of the day, I want to start with saying I'm no expert, right? And I'm no economist. But being involved in franchising, which is surrounded by hundreds of businesses, and also having a business called the Business Academy where we train businesses, we hear firsthand from the fear that's going around on these changes, particularly on capital gains tax. I mean, the negligible gearing is another subject, but you know, for me, you know, it was the sadness of the new generation of people who are starting businesses who, sure, there's some concessions of small business, but there is no incentive for a small business to become even a medium-sized business. And in fairness, a small business isn't actually that small. There's many businesses in the medium size that aren't making that much money. So it is a it's really hard in Australia now to make a real difference to your future in business.
1: Do you think the government understands just how hard it is to start a business, to work at it in every spare minute you have, the personal sacrifices, the family sacrifices, just to make it succeed?
5: No, of course they don't. Of course they don't. And, you know, they, I wouldn't want to be in politics. You know, I'm sure they have to, you know, do, you know, all sorts of deals for all sorts of outcomes. But I don't think they've considered the unintended consequences with this one. There's a lot of people out there that look at this capital gains tax and don't think it affects them because they never want to start their own business or they never want to go and buy a property. But the reality is, in my opinion, and I'm sure there's smarter people out there that can do sums better than I can, but it does mean that if a country is not attractive for people to come in and invest, then there's going to be less businesses investing. And with less businesses investing, there's going to be less jobs. And we're in a really precarious time right now with AI coming in to take a lot of jobs. In a couple of years, if this goes through, you know, it's sort of a feeling that it could be a perfect storm. So don't think that just because you're not a business owner that this isn't going to affect you. It actually will. And you have to remember also that businesses are the main people that pay tax. Even by employing people, there's payroll tax. There is so many taxes the company pays that if you don't encourage businesses, then long-term benefit is really dire for this country.
1: Yeah, it's a good point you made there that I forgot to make in my introduction about the challenges that AI poses. So not only are we in this high inflation environment that makes it so difficult anyway with the cost of living and doing business, but now there's the challenge of AI as well. Janine, a lot of young women look up to you. Could you in all good conscience advise them to start a business after July 2027 in this tax environment?
5: Look, a lot of people start businesses well beyond money, you know. And so would I start my business back then? Of course I would, right? But the risk return is very different now than it was, you know, when I started my business or it is even in this environment. So, yeah, a lot of people do start businesses for many reasons. But you're right. The thing that gets me is that 4 out of 5 businesses fail in the first 5 years. Right? There's no support for those four out of five businesses that fail, but they want to take the upside of taking half, that's 45-7%, round it up to half, of your the money that you make if you sell your business. So they're happy, they're not taking any of the downside, but they're actually very, very happy to take half of your hard work.
1: Yeah, it's extraordinary. Look, maybe if people do want to start a business, they've got their heart set on a great idea. Perhaps it's something they should do in overseas in the United States or Singapore or New Zealand even. I just want to quickly ask you about the negative gearing changes as well, because you mentioned them in your first answer. I mean, look, these are controversial. People have different opinions, but it does mean that young Australians will actually find it harder to get ahead as well, won't they?
5: Look, once again, not an expert in this area. However, you know, negatively gearing is a great form of people to get in, to live in the areas they want to live in for a start. So, for example, you know, the way it's currently structured, you may have to go 30 kilometres out of where you live to actually buy to negatively gear because it's a new build in a new area. People want to live in the area that they want to live in, and many people use negatively gearing as a way of getting into the housing market by getting in, negatively gearing, and then eventually living in that house. And so you've kind of taken that away from them. And it makes it hard. I mean, if we're only now relying on super, no one can live on super in their retirement. So it is... I look at the youth. Now, people will turn around and say, you know, why are you even talking about it, Janine? What do you worry about it? You know, you've got your business. But the reality is I'm actually speaking up for that little Janine who was 33 years old, had 3 kids at home and had no idea of business and wanted to have a crack. It's the business people that I'm meeting every single day in the business course that we're doing and through our franchisees who just want to give their family a start. And it makes it just so difficult for them. I think it's really sad.
1: Well, good on you for using your voice to try and bring about change here. Let's hope the Prime Minister listens to you. Janine, Alice, thank you very much for being here. Okay, we'll stay with this backlash from small business now, because Albanese continues to claim the changes are about housing, even though, as Janine was just speaking about, it goes well beyond that into shares, startups, pharmacies, cafes, dentists, other local businesses. And to discuss, I'm joined now by tonight's panel, Sky News host Steve Price and chair of the Parliamentary Joint Committee on Intelligence and Security, Labor Senator Raf Ciccone. Great to see you both. Raf, I want to start with you on this. You've just been listening to that interview, and I know this isn't your area. You're in the Intelligence Committee, chair of the Intelligence Committee. But this backlash from small business is massive. Are you hearing the same feedback? And will the Prime Minister listen to the concerns of businesses?
6: Well, certainly the Prime Minister, the Treasurer and the government have said that the budget was going to be a very tough one. We've had to ensure that the budget can be structurally sound, and the government has acknowledged that we've had to ensure that we find savings in the budget. And this isn't picking on businesses or other aspects of the economy, but the government has an obligation to drive down that debt and make sure there's structural reform. Otherwise, we're going to be in a scenario where we're going to have ongoing debt and future generations will have to pay for that. That's why we've made also decisions in NDIS, in healthcare, in education and the like. And, you know, we are in a predicament now where the governments have to make very tough decisions, ensuring also we're putting downward pressure on inflation. That's why we're forecasting a greater savings over the forwards. And we have had to make savings in the immediate to short term.
1: Well, that's what the government should be doing. But in fact, debt is forecast to hit $1.2 trillion. It's already at a record high of $1 trillion, forecast to hit $1.2 trillion by 2029. Steve, the tough decisions here all fall onto Australians. The government's taking no tough decisions. I mean, Steve, how does taxing small businesses help first home buyers or reduce the debt?
7: Well, it doesn't, and the senator should, you know, front up and tell the truth here. I mean, the government's not cutting spending to the degree it needs to, and it's now got a group of people that it's going to target to try and fill the hole that they have to fill because the country's going backwards at a great rate. I mean, one of those targets are people like me. The government currently is waging a war on older Australians. I mean, it's not just the fact that they're going to change the tax adjustments on trusts. I mean, most people don't even have a trust or understand it, but it is going to impact a lot of people. Mm-hmm. But I mean, older Australians also are being whacked by this government. There was a, just before the budget was released, Mark Butler stood up in the press club and revealed that anyone over the age of 65 or 70 is suddenly going to start paying more for their private health insurance because the government's cutting back a rebate on that. 400,000 pensioners, particularly those over the age of 70, where the rebate's going to go from 32% down to 26%, are suddenly going to have the double whammy next year of no rebate, plus the private health insurance rates go up, and the government's waging war on older Australians because they believe we're not going to vote for them.
1: I completely agree with what you're saying, but Steve, except for one thing, you can't call yourself an older Australian. Come on. You're too young.
7: I don't feel it, but I am old and I am going to get whacked by that. I can afford to pay it, but there's a lot of people like my 91-year-old mother who's sitting downstairs tonight. Mm. She's got private health insurance. She's going to have to give up something to keep paying for it.
1: Yeah. Well, and the fact is, even if you say you can afford it, I mean, you work hard for your money. You're already paying high taxes. In fact, Australia has among the highest rates of personal income tax in the OECD. So, you know, we're already a very highly taxed country. Let's move on to this story. The ABC and the SBS have refused to adopt the definition of anti-Semitism, IRA, used by the federal government and the Royal Commission. Raph, the ABC has only exacerbated the anti-Semitism crisis by continually demonising Israel, leading to anger against Zionists, which is then taken out on Jews. And now the public broadcaster is refusing to even adopt this definition that is used all over the world. What's your view?
6: Well, we've got at least 47 countries in the world now that have adopted or acknowledge that definition. And, you know, I was quite angry to hear today that the ABC and the SBS, for that matter, have both said that they weren't going to adopt the definition using, you know, impartiality around the media guidelines. But, look, I mean, no one's here saying that this should impact how journalists report. But as an organisation, as part of, you know, a Commonwealth entity, I would have thought that leadership right now matters, particularly in the middle of a Royal Commission into anti-Semitism and social cohesion. The broadcaster and SBS are two entities that many migrants look up to. In fact, I would have thought that the SBS should have another look at this because, like my parents, when they came from Italy after the Second World War, that was one of the many programs that they watched was the SBS and ABC. And I think it's just quite disappointing to see them taking this position. I mean, many Jewish Australians right now would be shaking their heads thinking, how is it that a national broadcaster is not able to acknowledge the hurt right now and adopt the report, the definition that is accepted by at least 47 countries around the world,
1: including
6: this government here.
1: Exactly. It's Steve, it's just disgraceful from the ABC in the wake of the Bondi terror attack and given the ABC literally ignored the anti-Semitism crisis for the first year. I mean, I was putting questions to them the whole time. Why weren't they covering this?
7: Absolutely. I mean, look, we all know that the staff collective run the ABC in particular. SBS is slightly better, but not much. You'd want to get in front of the camera. Kim Williams, who's now the current chair of the ABC, or Hugh Marks, who's the CEO, and ask them, do they support this decision? I mean, this decision surely can't just be made by some editorial executive at a lower level. Kim Williams would, I think, I would hope, knowing him reasonably well, that he would be horrified that this has happened, and he should immediately come out in the next 24 hours and reverse that decision and make sure that the whole of the ABC understands that he's not happy about it. I mean, Kim Williams is an interventionist, so come on, Kim, intervene and get the joint working properly.
1: Well, he's meant to be an interventionist, but I haven't seen much sign of that at the ABC. And I've read Kim Williams' book, and he does speak about anti-Semitism in it. If he cares about the issue of anti-Semitism, then the very least he could do is implement this definition. It is inexcusable. Correct. All right, let's turn to the Middle East now, where President Trump has called off a very major military attack on Iran, at least for the moment. This is at the request of the US Gulf allies. Have a look.
8: I was asked by Saudi Arabia, Qatar, UAE, and some others if we could put it off for 2 or 3 days, a short period of time, because they think that they are getting very close to making a deal. And if we can do that where there's no nuclear weapon going into the hands of Iran, I think, and if they're satisfied, we will be probably satisfied also.
1: I mean, Raf, this stalemate between Iran and the US, the peace deals, the on again, off again, social media threats, what do you think? Do you think the president should return or has to return to military action here?
6: Well, I think the president's right. I mean, at the end of the day, we've got to make sure the objective of this conflict is about making sure that Iran does not have access to nuclear weapons. I mean, that has been the whole point of this conflict. That's why the United States and Israel have decided to wage a war against Iran. Let's not forget, Iran has exported terror around the world, obviously within its region. But here in Australia, you know, with one attack in Sydney and in Melbourne against the Jewish community, it is the right thing to do to make sure that Iran no longer has the capability or has any chance of having nuclear weapons in the near or long distance future. And quite frankly, I think President Trump is right in trying to get a peace deal. I know many have been critical about his approach, but you've got to give him at least some points for trying and having the courage to stand up to a regime that has massacred tens upon tens of thousands of its own citizens. And quite frankly, there's been silence from many people around the world. And that's something that, exactly, I, as you know, I gave a speech just before Easter about.
1: Yep, excellent speech. And I completely agree with you, and I do give the president credit for that. But I am still worried about the outcome, Steve, because I think the worst outcome would be Iran with control of the Strait of Hormuz and no commitment to not develop nuclear weapons.
7: Yeah, look, they seem to be stringing Donald Trump along. You know, it seems like he changes his mind every 5 minutes. I mean, one of the people that we're lucky enough to have here on Sky is General Jack Keane, who I know has had some involvement in the original planning of what was going to go into this war. And I saw him today talking about the fact that he believes that the US is very close to going back in to full-scale attack on Iran. I think the rest of the world is really starting to get very impatient. I think it's a good thing that the UAE nations are now getting themselves more involved. Obviously, they're bleeding in terms financially with that strait closed and their main product to the world, oil, not being able to get in or out. So let's hope that they can have some influence. But I just don't have a great feeling that this is not going to end up back in some sort of major conflict pretty soon.
1: Yeah, I agree. I try to get some answers from some contacts before the show tonight, but it could within days for sure. Raf, before we go, your Intelligence Security Committee has now officially listed Hizbut Tahrir as a prohibited hate group, finding that it does meet the legal test. This is the first group listed under the new hate group laws, which means that membership and recruitment and fundraising could become criminal offences. Is that right?
6: Spot on. And, you know, as you say, since the horrific attack against the Jewish community in Sydney and Bondi, the parliament was recalled in January and we passed those laws that set up the framework. So Hizbut Tahrir is now the very first organisation under this new framework to be banned as a prohibited hate group. We've also, through Minister Burke, listed the neo-Nazi group on Friday of last week as the second group. That will come to the committee for scrutiny. And it's been a really thorough process about being able to talk to our agencies, to our law enforcement and government to understand that the minister and the government have gone through the right way of listing this group. I mean, the one thing we want to make sure is to protect Australians, protect the Jewish community, make sure that we do tackle anti-Semitism in this country once and for all, and send a very strong message that these groups will never have a place in our society, and it's just not acceptable.
1: Yeah, it was so well said, and you are one of the few people in the Albanese government who is working so hard on this issue, Raf, and I thank you for that. Steve, great to have you on as well. We'll see you guys soon. All right, still to come, six more ISIS brides due back in Australia soon. We'll get the latest. And the Minister for Women can't say what a woman is. She says it's subject to legal dispute. The Daily Telegraph editor, Ben English, will be here after the break.
9: Sky News will be back after this short break.

0: Welcome back. Well, social media has been set alight with thousands of AI-generated images, as we've been speaking about, of Albanese. And that was captured in the front page of The Telegraph today. Lies go viral. And joining me now is Daily Telegraph editor Ben English. I mean, that cuts right to the heart of the issue, Ben.
1: Yeah, you know you're in trouble when people start ridiculing you. And I think this could be the I don't hold hose moment for Albanese. And particularly today, you referenced it when he was trying to get in on the joke.
0: Yeah.
1: Well, you don't get to do that when you're being ridiculed. And so, yeah, it's interesting, you know, like rightly so, we were focusing on the property side of it. But the grass fire started from the grassroots and has just spread across the country, and Albo can't put it out.
0: It's massive. I mean, he's become the subject of, is it mem or memes? I never know that word, but he is the butt of the joke.
1: Oh, totally, totally. And they keep coming. They're just like everyone's joining in now. So,
0: and people are furious. Regular businesses are very worried about what happens if they grow and they want to one day sell for their retirement.
1: Yeah.
0: It's a problem.
1: It's a huge problem. We've got a story tomorrow, actually, about how Shorten, when he was the opposition leader 11 years ago, they were going to bring in the CGT, removal of the CGT concession.
0: Yeah.
1: And the original package did include small businesses and shares. And a number of senior members of cabinet said, don't be an idiot. This will incinerate any support we have in small business for those very reasons. Among them was Michelle Rowland and Shorten himself. And so I think they would both be, we haven't spoken to Rowland tonight, but I reckon Rowland and her colleagues would be feeling the heat now.
0: And she's now, of course, the Attorney General. So that's a story you've got in the paper tomorrow, yeah. Ben. And show us your front page for tomorrow as well.
1: Yeah, so.
0: And zoom in on that. It says, it's no joke, which is exactly the line from my opening remarks earlier in the show, and you've got two female business owners there. This is really hurting young women business owners. This is who the Albanese government's hurting. So Ben, they own a childcare centre.
1: Yeah, Possum Play. This is Georgia Rossi and Renee Cizell. And as you say, this is deadly for Albanese because this was a force for him in the last election, as well as young people, and they are mobilising. So this is a potent. This is a potent moment.
0: Yeah, yeah. All right, we look forward to reading the full story in tomorrow's paper. I want to get to a couple of other issues. The New South Wales Premier, Chris Minns, is now saying that there are differences between men and women. These were quite good comments. He said that these differences must be reflected in the law, particularly in prisons and in female sport. Have a look.
2: If you're born biologically male and you change your government certificates to be female, it will not mean that you can change from a male prison to a female prison. There are biological differences that are inherent, and the law needs to reflect that.
0: He's honestly a sensational politician. I mean, that is exactly right. But what's this go with his Minister for
1: Jodie Harrison.
0: Women, Jodie Harrison, Ben?
1: The Minister for Women couldn't bring herself to actually explain what a woman was. So this is a problem with Chris Minns. He's great, but beneath him it's a little bit flaky.
0: So let's pull up the quote for what she told your paper.
1: Yeah.
0: She said when she was asked what a woman is, this is the Minister for Women. She said this matter was considered by the Federal Court under Commonwealth anti-discrimination law, and questions about the legal framework are ultimately matters for the federal court.
1: I mean, try telling that to a seven-year-old boy or girl, and that's the answer. It's just complete rubbish and gobbledygook. Yeah. That's where we're at. And the federal court, unfortunately, is part of that.
0: Yeah, exactly. Just finally, this is a story that I think not everyone has followed, but it's a really pretty bad story from the Albanese government. Now, tell us about the case of Cameron Baird, who was awarded the VC posthumously.
1: He was, from his actions in 2013, in which he was killed in action in Afghanistan, one of the great modern military heroes of Australia. Now, at the time, and up until the present day, VC recipients are given a little stipend. It's not much. It's like a few grand to offset their travel expenses when they travel around, speak to school children, RSLs, etc. Right? So because he died, the Abbott government at the time gave his parents some money, half what the VC recipients get, $3,000.
0: Nothing.
1: $3,000. And they got told a few weeks ago that that's been cut.
0: The Albanese government
3: yep.
0: scrapped not- their $3,000.
1: Yeah, and
0: they when were- their son was killed, and their son was a hero.
1: Yeah. Meanwhile, they're spending, they're presiding over a $300 million prosecution of Ben Robert Smith. But there is a silver lining to this, and that is that we've had an angel come to the rescue, and in the form of Angus Aitken, the
0: stockbroker
1: who's he wrote to me today and said that he's offering $20,000 a year for as long as they're travelling, which is an incredibly generous move by Angus. So thanks, Angus.
0: That is amazing, but disgusting that the Albanese government was so, I don't know what the word is, but you know, they're penny pinching. Behaviour that they took away this money when they've got $1.2 trillion of debt coming.
1: Yeah, well, they're increasing spending this year by $41.6 billion the next financial year, but they've cut $3,000. So Angus said he's ashamed to be Australian and he just felt compelled to do something. So, look, it's a disgrace that Matt Keogh, the Veterans Affairs Minister, has done nothing about this. It's cowardly and craven.
0: Yeah, it's awful. Well, good on you, Ben, once again for campaigning on an important issue that we wouldn't have known about otherwise and getting a good outcome. All right, we'll see you on the show next week.
1: Cheers.
0: Thank you. Still to come tonight, former ABC director Joe Gersh joins me after the ABC rejects the government-backed definition of anti-Semitism. And more, ISIS brides set to arrive in Australia. Hope I'm not setting your blood pressure up tonight because it's pretty outrageous. We'll get the full details after the break.
4: Sky News will be back after this short break.

0: Let's get to this evening's breaking news. The remaining former ISIS brides and their children are expected to land in Australia soon, as early as next week. According to The Australian, the Syrian government has unlocked travel funds from the relatives of the six women. And Shadow Home Affairs Minister Jonathan Dunham joins me now. Jono, good to see you. What do we know about this cohort, and do you think they should be allowed in the country?
1: Well, there's still a lot of unknowns about even the ones that came back a week or two back now, the 13 that came back to Australia, 21 remaining in Syria, and of course one of them has a temporary exclusion order applied to them, one of 34. I don't know how that one seemed to meet a threshold, but none of the others, including those who were charged with crimes against humanity and terror-related offences, somehow didn't get a temporary exclusion order placed on them. It has been put to me by some who know a little more about this cohort than the government are letting on, that the remaining individuals are of probably greater risk to our safety and our security than those who have returned already, hence why we've seen them staggered this way. You ask, do I believe they should come back? Absolutely not. I still believe the ones who have come in should not have been allowed back into Australia. They arrived and were charged with, as I've already outlined, very serious offences. That is, I believe, grounds to have stopped them from coming in, either through temporary travel bans or through revocation of passports. It's not right. Bringing this risk back to our country is not what this government should have done.
0: I mean, do you think the government needs to be more transparent about what they know about this second cohort? Because they didn't tell us about the impending charges relating to the last cohort. I mean, I reported on air that that at least two were going to be arrested, but they didn't tell us any of this information.
1: That's exactly right. And indeed, with this knowledge coming to the fore now and being made public through yourself and other journalists who are reporting on this, the government, you would think, would provide an update like they did ahead of the arrival of the last cohort. They should be more transparent about, as I said before, what kind of charges we're looking at. That doesn't jeopardise a case before the courts. You're not going into the evidence. You're not making the allegation. You just outline the charges so people know what we're dealing with here. But I think the reason they do hold this back is because ultimately they want them to come back into Australia. They wouldn't have issued them passports. They wouldn't have not applied temporary travel bans if they didn't want them back. They say they don't, but then they act in a totally different way.
0: Yeah. I mean, on the cohort who've already arrived, we were led to believe that they would be forced to undergo de-radicalisation courses, and bearing in mind they might not work at all. But now we learn they're only being offered them.
1: Yeah, offered. And I think one of your colleagues, Peter Credlin maybe, or one of the talked about the fact that they were going to be asked. Chrissy Barrett said, we're going to ask them to undertake this de-radicalisation training. I mean, what is that? And we already know that there are problems with the government's approach to monitoring, for example, the NZYQ cohort that the High Court chucked the laws out, enabling us to keep a track of where these people are and what they're doing. They are, of course, dangerous murderers and rapists that we can't get rid of out of this country. Labor have done nothing about securing us against any risk they may pose. So how are they going to monitor these ISIS brides when they come back, or indeed any of the children? And some of them are, of course, as one of your previous guests has already outlined, older than the threshold, 14 years. And so they pose a different risk as well. So I have no certainty around this government being able to provide us the security and safety we require.
0: Yeah. I just want to get your comment on how, you know, the Albanese government, just returning to the budget, how the Albanese government is selling their new trust taxes as a hit on the very wealthy, but we're hearing from estate planners that it could actually hurt ordinary families trying to protect vulnerable kids. Do you think this is, in effect, a death tax?
1: It is a death tax. This is a tax on testamentary trust, so the trust you leave behind after you die in your will. And they say they're targeting discretionary ones. Well, of course, numerous examples have been reeled out throughout the day of families who are using these types of trusts to protect vulnerable, disabled children, children with needs, perhaps battling addiction. and to protect them from exploitation. Well, now we're going to tax them. So, you know, you want to get ahead in this country, this government's going to do everything they can to stop you, even after you've left this mortal coil. It's terrible what they're doing.
0: Yeah, it's awful. Well, here was the Treasurer today because he was dismissing this all as a scare campaign. Have a look.
2: It's best not to listen to the scare campaigns from people who have a partisan or a commercial interest in this. We're making sensible, common sense changes.
0: Your response to this, Jono?
1: Oh, well, last time I checked, accountants, tax agents and financial planners aren't really people with a partisan interest. They're providing advice. They're the ones billing the cat on this tax grab by government. The reality is they've overspent, they've run out of money, and they are just looking left, right and centre to find what they can take out of people's pockets, and now they're taking it out of the pockets of dead people. It's a death tax. It's a shame. They could do the honourable thing a government should do in this situation and rein in expenditure, but no. Too hard. Let's just tax the rich. That's a bit of propaganda if ever I've seen it.
0: Jono, just before you go, one of your colleagues in the Senate that most Australians have never heard of, a Liberal senator called Andrew McLachlan, has attacked Angus Taylor's language on migration. He says that terms like mass migration create fear in the community. What do you say to your colleague, Andrew McLachlan, tonight?
1: Well, I would hope Andrew's words have come from a place where he actually cares about the outcome of a broken migration system. If you really care about getting the right outcome for migrants, which I assume is what Andrew's talking about there, then you would focus not on the language that the opposition leader's using, you'd focus on the broken system Labor are presiding over, where they bring in 1.5 million new Australians, new migrants into this country, but only build 500,000 homes. That's something to attack political leaders on, a broken system. So if you're worried about how migrants feel, how about those migrants that don't have a house because Labor brought them in when they don't build enough to house them in? They're the sorts of things we need to be fixated on, not language. That's a waste of time and, frankly, a red herring.
0: Apparently this guy's been in the Senate for a long time. I mean, how does someone like him get on the Liberal Party ticket when people like Holly Hughes, you know, as controversial as she is, does make a big impact in public life and she can't get on the ticket?
1: There are dark and mysterious ways in which senators are pre-selected, and it varies from state to state. And woe betide any senator to comment on another state's pre-selection processes. But it's in the gift of the membership. And in South Australia, they've gifted a number of people, including Andrew McLachlan, a Senate seat there. And it's up to us to justify our existences to those members and the people of Australia.
0: All right, John O'Donium, thank you very much. You have certainly justified your existence on the show tonight. Appreciate your time. Coming up next, Sir Frank Lowy's blunt message after the massacre. Embrace the Australian way of life or leave. Plus, former ABC director Joe Gersh will join me live.
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0: Sky News will be back after this short break.
1: Well, as I've been reporting tonight, the ABC and SBS have rejected the anti-Semitism definition backed by the federal government, the Royal Commission, and the special envoy, Gillian Siegel. The public broadcasters say they're protecting editorial independence. But why should taxpayer-funded media be setting their own rules on Jew hatred, especially in the wake of the Bondi terror attack? And it comes after the ABC completely ignored the anti-Semitism crisis until there were firebombings and vandalism that they couldn't not report on. Well, joining me now is former ABC director Joe Gersh, live from New York. Joe, thanks for joining us. Look, what do you make of the excuse given by the ABC that this will impact on their editorial coverage?
2: Well, I don't accept it at all. And more importantly, I think we need to look at what the ABC has been doing and not been doing in the time since October 7, 2023. I understand the argument about editorial independence. I really do. But the ABC, I think, would have to concede, if they were being honest, that there is now an institutional bias against Israel in their reporting, in their coverage, in their commentary. And that feeds through directly into the way in which the Australian Jewish community is perceived, is treated, and is dealt with. And you and I have talked about this before. Mm. We spoke about, well before Bondi, we spoke about why was Sky, Josh Frydenberg, yourself, others, dealing with the rising risk of anti-Semitism. The ABC were missing in action on the issue. And they're missing, this has been to some extent ameliorated since. Obviously, they've covered the Bondi massacre, they've covered the issue of anti-Semitism, they've covered the Royal Commission. But nonetheless, at a time at which Australia's Jewish community were entitled to expect of their public broadcaster, yes, as you've mentioned, covered by, paid for by the taxpayer, that there would be not institutional bias against Israel, but institutional sympathy towards the Jewish community, given what we're going through. And sitting in New York, by the way, if I opened my curtains, you'd see the World Trade Center behind me, which is a stark reminder of exactly what it is that we're dealing with here.
1: Exactly. It's the same terror threat. It's just that this time it's targeted specifically against the Jewish community. Joe, I just want to ask you this question. There's one thing that's been worrying me, that a lot of, and God, we've only got 2 minutes left, I apologise, but a lot of the evidence to the Royal Commission is about, I don't support the actions of the Israeli government. This is a problem, isn't it? Shouldn't the Royal Commission be looking at media outlets like the ABC and whether they have exacerbated the anti-Semitism crisis by demonising Israel?
2: Well, I note that in the Royal Commission evidence, I'm sitting overseas at the moment, but in the Royal Commission evidence, you and I have been dealing with the ABC and much of its reporting anecdotally. We've seen certain programs, we've seen certain responses. In fact, what was submitted to the Royal Commission was a forensic investigation of the ABC's institutional bias against Israel, the misreporting, the repetition of lies, the institutional biases, as I've mentioned. Chris Kenny, I think, wrote about it.
1: In this weekend's
2: Australian. That evidence, I think, should be taken into account very seriously by the Royal Commission. Now, they're going to make their findings and they're going to make their recommendations. Sitting from a distance as a parent and a grandparent, active in the institutional biases, as I've mentioned,

0: Exactly. Joe Gersh, thank you so much for joining us.
1: My pleasure.
0: From New York, have a safe trip. And thank you, everyone, for your company this evening. I'll see you tomorrow night at 8 o'clock, another big show. I've got another founder who's going to lay into the budget. But right now, Paul Murray.
2: From the Sky News Centre, this is Paul Murray Live.
3: Hello, mate. Thank you very much, Sherry. Welcome to the Man Cave. He's standing up, and that only means one thing, a Sky News Pulse moments from now. But the big news tonight is the man they are all talking about.
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3: Every poll says he will be the next Prime Minister of the United Kingdom after a general election. Why? Because of their endless success in by-elections, local elections. Nigel Farage back on Paul Murray Live. The only place you'll see him on Aussie telly is here each and every Tuesday night. As I say, it's a big reason to be standing up tonight because I have in my hot little hand the latest edition of the Sky News Pulse, our opinion poll, thanks to our mates at YouGov. This is our fortnightly look at not just politics, but the issues that drive it and the people who are at the centre of it. Unsurprisingly, our poll finds what many others have, which is that the budget went down like a lead balloon. The headline on the Sky News website right now is Labor's primary vote plummets amid a backlash to Anthony Albanese's budget broken promises. Put simply, when it comes to the budget itself, let's have a look at what people think. I can tell you, we're in a scenario now where 44% of people say that their family is worse off as a result of this budget. In terms of the changes that have been made when it comes to negative gearing and the CTG changes as well, well, you can see here, this column on the far left of your screen says 38% of people say that it is less affordable. 48% of Gen Z believe things are getting better for them, as is millennials, but only by 2 points. Gen X, Boomer and the Greatest Generation, they believe that this gets worse. In terms of housing affordability and what people think there about the changes when it comes to this budget, again, inside the Sky News Pulse, you can see here that in terms of the party best to handle this, 28%, the one at the bottom, is the biggest number, and that is don't know. They don't know that central question about who has the better idea when it comes to making sure that your kids, or maybe you, are able to buy the house that you want to live in. In terms of the identity of 40% on the right there, only 22% backing in the government who supposedly rigged the entire budget for that purpose. Which brings us to the primary vote amongst all of the major parties, the independents and other as well here, worth noting here. Let's get to it now, which is, so I find my notes here, but there we go. All right, so right now, the One Nation Party is up, the Coalition is up, the Labor Party is down. 28, Delph by 2. 25, One Nation still well and truly in front of the Coalition, but the Coalition has been able to fight back since budget in reply and after that Farah by-election. So the bounce for One Nation, if it is anything out of Farah, that's 1 point. The bounce out of the budget in terms of the Coalition is up, Labor is down. All right. Also worth noting here too, in terms of the support for One Nation. Interestingly, there was a show this evening on SBS called The Insight Program, and they were trying to study supporters of One Nation. They found one who doesn't fit the stereotype.
11: Well, Neil, your family came to Australia about 40 years ago from Fiji.
12: Yeah.
11: What do you think about One Nation?
12: I reckon she's fantastic, to be honest with you. Someone who loves her own country so much, that's not racist. You have to have pride in your country. And we came from Fiji as well. And we came to this blessed country that we call home now. I call myself Australian. I don't call myself Fijian or Indian. I've put a Australian flag pole in my front yard. And you come to this country, embrace the Australian way of living. Or, you know what, you stay where you are.
3: Imagine the sound of heads exploding at Labor HQ when you are talking about a person of the suburbs, a person who is often marketed against. Well, that is a person who is supporting One Nation, putting them above the coalition, but the coalition becoming slightly more competitive in the past couple of weeks. Let's have a look at things age by age. Obviously, all of this was a lot to do with age in the budget. So I can tell you, with the youngest

0: voters. The Labor Party is up to 32%. The Greens down, but the second most popular party at 29%. Coalition and One Nation not in the game. It is the Independents that are running third. The millennial group, supposedly the largest single demographic of voters here. Well, again, you can see the Labor Party leading at 28%. The Coalition outperforming One Nation here with this horde of voters, people generally in their 30s. You can see One Nation has actually dropped by 5 points here. That has gone to the Labor Party, to the Greens and to the Independents. My generation, the people in their 40s or early 50s, Generation X, this has been a huge driving force for One Nation. It remains an increase following Farah, following the budget. The budget, 4 points off the Labor Party. This matters because of the size of this voting bloc of middle Australia. People, of course, with young families, people trying to get in front and starting to begin to think about, not retirement just yet, but those things that are about the war on retirement, well, they are very much aware for people in Gen X. For baby boomers, well, the poll there shows that this is a huge area of support for the centre-right of Australian politics. 60% divided between the Liberal Party and the Coalition. It'll be a good sign for the Coalition that they are essentially 50-50 here. Labor, again, down with this group by 5%. The greatest generation, those who lived through and the consequences of World War II. Have a look at these numbers, because you are now dealing at 72% are voting to the centre-right of Australian politics. For some reason, Labor went slightly up here, a little bit of statistical noise. This huge flip, though, 19 points in 2 weeks off the Coalition, straight over to One Nation. Now, again, you are dealing with fractions of fractions inside the poll, but this poll is a comprehensive, multiple thousand sample right across the entire country. So whether that is us picking up what was already there in things like Farah, or there's been some major change in the past couple of weeks, well, we will all find about it, of course, the closer we get to the election. As for issues, if immigration is the issue that, of course, sets your heart on fire and you believe it to be a fundamental issue we need to deal with in the country, guess what? The majority of Australians, certainly the biggest sample of even 18 to 34s, 62% of people believe that we should decrease immigration by a little or a lot in Australia. Just to, again, go through these numbers here. Youngest voters, 48 to 16, say decrease. 35 to 49, 58% say decrease. 69 over the age of 50, 77% of people over the age of 65. Unsurprisingly, the poll works out who is the best party for people who want major changes when it comes to immigration. It won't surprise you that One Nation has its surge here at 7% up, 36% of the vote, equal Labor and the Coalition at 18. A significant number, people who Labor would assume they're going to be able to somehow argue back, well, 21% currently sitting in the don't know category. In terms of managing the economy, this is the bright spot for the Liberal Party, and why the argument in and around a lot of these tax changes and tax lies becomes their greatest area of strength to be arguing from. 31% backing in the Coalition when it comes to managing the Australian economy versus a quarter of voters for Labor, 16% for One Nation, and as you can see, a quarter of voters sitting outside of all of the above options. Now, all of this is fascinating to read, fascinating to see, fascinating to unpack. But all of it shows that, yes, in terms of the budget itself, there has been a little bit of an uplift in some areas for younger voters. That is not going to offset the changes in the middle of the country or older voters. And obviously, there's that fundamental question of trust. But if you ask Jim Chalmers, everything is awesome.
1: So the budget is really about inflation and productivity. It's about housing and tax. And it's also about intergenerational aspiration and opportunity as well.
2: We want to make sure that we do everything possible, which is why in the budget last week we had additional money.
0: Every 2 weeks, the Sky News Pulse, it comes out on a Tuesday night, full and even deeper detail on the website right now, skynews.com.au. More analysis tomorrow morning with Pete Stefanovic all the way through the day with my friends and in prime time from Chris Kenny at 5 p.m. Eastern. Now, despite the fact that the Prime Minister and the Treasurer just 1 week ago were high-fiving themselves at the greatest budget of all time, one that was going to essentially draw a line under 50, over 50, and anyone over 50, who cares? But there is still a sizable number of people who are there to be lost by the Labor Party. That opinion poll shows that some of that is starting to move. Well, their bet is, of course, that all of this is nothing to do with anything but intergenerational fairness. Remember, literally, 1 week ago tonight, a week is a long time in politics. This one has felt like a particularly long week. It was this time last week that they brought the cameras in to congratulate themselves on a budget that they knew was on its way, that they knew was full of lies, but Australia would learn that later in the evening.
3: Well, yeah. Well, this is our most responsible budget yet.
0: Of course.
3: And our most ambitious as well.
0: Ambitious.
3: And there's lots in here that will make a meaningful difference.
0: So we're meaningful difference.
3: Telling everyone all you've about been it tomorrow
0: to
3: night.
0: Who? Well, you, the government.
4: A lot of hard work.
0: A lot of hard work. It's hard work, lying to the Australian people, working hard, long nights, burning the candle at both ends, trying to work out how to lie and then pretend there was no lie. Sorry, I'm interrupting, Prime Minister.
4: Why we were elected was to make a difference.
0: Why you were elected, meaning to put in place the promises you promised to do or to not do the ones you promised not to do, or to do the ones you promised not to do. I can never remember. 64 savings. When you save money, it's savings. When anyone else suggests it, it's cuts.
5: Okay.
0: This is the same person who, remember, couldn't work out where $30 billion was.
4: Around the world.
0: Oh. Yeah, Trump's to blame for everything. Uncertain times.
4: Australians can be certain.
0: Trump lies so we can lie.
4: We can to strengthen the economy,
0: okay. Wrap it up,
4: to
0: James.
4: Make their life better. And that's what this budget will do.
0: Okay. Well, we all knew, because we weren't in the room, we weren't drinking the Kool-Aid, we weren't talking to the Treasurer, we weren't getting their spin, we weren't part of the groupthink, that, you know, the second we saw the details, we knew what the problems were. And they still remain just as loud and big a lie as they were 7 days ago. Now, the bet, of course, is that there's 52 weeks in a year. It might be uncomfortable for a couple of days. Nobody's really going to remember by the time all of this actually kicks in. And if there's any real changes, they'll start to tinker with things. Then there was the reality of people working out that there is a death tax that is inside the budget. Why? Because if you work out a way to deal with the inheritance of what you have been able to build in your life, the government is now going to find a brand new way to tax it. And if that money doesn't go to your kids until you die and the tax only kicks in after you die, that would be a death tax, right? Don't trust me. Here's the bloke from the West Australian who I often enjoy watching, who's quite sharp on these things.
6: The controversy isn't about fairness. It's about the fact Anthony Albanese was lying his ass off when he said he wasn't going to make changes to the tax system.
7: And also because it's viewed as a death tax.
6: Which it kind of is. Because the proposed laws will hit so-called testamentary trusts, which are set up through a person's will and are activated when that person dies.
0: Thank you, Ben. Better explained than I could do quickly. Now, of course, this is not a death tax. There's nothing to see here. It only kicks in when someone dies. And again, don't take that from me. Take that from the person desperately trying to remember the spin and our mate in the hat who can smell BS in the middle of the fields of Tamworth.
8: If you have a testamentary trust set up, will it be taxed more after July next year?
9: Well, like I said, there's more than one type of testamentary trust, Nat. There's the discretionary ones and the fixed ones. But can I say
8: that the reason for doing this is really... So if it's a discretionary one, you'll be taxed more next July?
0: Yes.
9: 30% on the discretionary ones. But now,
8: from next July, so you will be.
9: This is the reason we're doing
8: it. Isn't that a death tax, Tanya?
9: This is the reason we're doing... No, it's not, because you can still have a fixed testamentary trust if you want to.
0: Oh, even the air support being sent from the PMO wasn't enough to save her from the talking point that is just utter garbage. And good on the media, who generally speaking sort of move on to the next thing very quickly, for actually holding their feet to the fire, forcing these people to acknowledge the lie, holding them account for the lie, and then getting them to explain the actual consequences of their actions. But again, if the only time the tax kicks in is after you've died, which is when people start to get the inheritance, hence why the Coalition says death tax over and over again.
5: Death tax.
0: But relax, everyone, we've all got it wrong. Despite the fact that the only time the tax would kick in is after you die and therefore the trust moves towards the family, the principle in and of itself, of course, is a death tax. But old mate Grim Jim, well, he's a little grim because he thought that the spin of spin charmers would be able to get him there. As our old mate Bronwyn Bishop would say, the snake charmer here, well, he's just saying, well, all of this is just an unfair campaign of misinformation and lies.
10: It's best not to listen to the scare campaigns from people who have a partisan or a commercial interest in this. We're making sensible, common sense changes.
0: Now, you should only believe us, the people who promised not to do this before the election, but do it anyway. The people who overtly promised not to make the changes 50, 100, however many times. All of this dead, buried, cremated along with the political corpse of Bill Shorten. All of it gone for 2022. All of it hidden in 2025. But when the lid came off in 2026, guess what? The corpse that was put in the ground in 2019 stinks to high heaven when it has been reanimated by this mob now. And don't get me started about scare campaigns. One of the ways the Labor Party was able to get its way to 94 seats, firstly, after lying about your electrical bills, lying about bringing down the cost of living, was this central lie that somehow Peter Dutton and the Liberals last year, well, they invented a costing of what the nuclear program would have cost, done by a far left-wing anti-nuclear think tank. So they invent the bogeyman and then try to scare you about the consequences of a plan that didn't exist. You want to talk about scare campaigns, Doctor? Well, here's some of your own medicine that you were handing out last year when you were lying your way back to office, pal.
11: In a time of global volatility, we've never needed stability more. But that's not what Peter Dutton is offering. His nuclear plan will drive up the cost of everything. His cuts to Medicare will make our health system more like America. His job cuts will destroy public service. He cuts, you pay.
0: Remember that? Over and over and over again. Must have been effective. Why? Easy to remember. Spooky music, black and white, Liberal leader. These are the same ads they've been running since 2004 and work choices. Sometimes they win, sometimes they don't. When they're in power, these are the tactics. Yet they want to turn around and tell us, well, we deserve a gold star when it comes to budget management. Sure, we're introducing a death tax. Sure, we're creating a scenario where we, the politicians, are able to hold on to our wealth that we have created through negative gearing. But your kids, no, that must be cut off because the triangle of dependence is the only way to exist when the Labor Party is in power, where the only thing you do is work 40, 50 hours a week, where a million people have more than one job, where you have less than $1,000 in the bank, where you'll never be able to save the deposit to buy the house regardless of who you are bidding against, because then you are dependent on the state. You demand the handout. You hang out for the money that comes from government. Or maybe you work for the government. And if you work for the government, well, then you wouldn't want to displace a government, let alone elect one that may well cut back the excesses of government. And if you work in business, well, of course, the whole point of business is just to pay more tax and more tax because everyone with an ABN is a billionaire. Didn't you know that? If you've got a small business. Didn't you know that you are the secret moustache-twirling, monocle-wearing, cigar-chomping billionaires? Remember when the opposition of the last election wanted to give you the same ability to go to lunch with your clients, Annika Wells lied and said that people were going to use the money to go to the Super Bowl. Now, yes, more people work for a business than own a business, but if the people who don't own a business have a business, the $154 billion that comes to the federal government through company tax, it disappears. The majority of people with an ABN are sole traders. They are outside of the triangle of dependence, so they are a threat to the system. The system that means you must be dependent on the government and thus the party of bigger government and the side piece of the Greens, that's the whole game. It's not a secret. That is why their bet is that if they can create the dependence from early childhood all the way through to your dying day, then you will never vote for anything other than the people that will protect that system, the system that makes you dependent on them. Well, for millions of us, we don't live in that system. For millions of us, we believe that if you are able to find the time, to find the effort, to risk the capital, to put in the shoulder work, to take the risk, that from little things, something big enough will grow. Oh, no, but they've got to cut it. They've got to take it. Even though, of course, before the last election, while they have the balls to talk today about scare campaigns, they lied about the very changes that they have wanted to put in for 7 years, but lied not once, but at two elections, and even after the corpse was dead in 2019, they said it had never come back. Now, regardless of whether you like or dislike the politics of John Howard, and let's be very honest, the Howard haters are in charge now. They're the ones that are rewriting the history. They're the ones that are undoing the system that led to the prosperity. They are trying to undermine the concept of an Australian value or pride in a flag or having a national day. Remember, they lied. Not once, not twice, but more than that.
3: Now, when it comes to negative gearing, we've made it very clear that that's not something that we are proposing.
5: We have made it very clear through the course of this week that we have a broad and ambitious housing policy already, and those changes aren't part of it.
8: Do you rule out meeting the Greens' demands on negative gearing?
12: I rule out negotiating with the Greens. That's even further.
0: Now, of course, the Prime Minister, generally speaking, has most of the media in his pocket. He prefers the softer touch, like this from 2022, before he became the Prime Minister.
13: Setting a cracking pace these days.
14: It's been a carefully crafted makeover. The dramatic weight loss, new specs, new suits. It's all very, well, Prime Ministerial. You'd almost need glasses to recognise the Albo 2.0.
13: You look like John Curtin, a wartime Prime Minister.
15: John Curtin, well, fashion, if you just hold on to it for long enough, it comes back.
0: Or this rigorous grilling in 2020.
13: Do you ever feel like pushing him in the water sometimes?
9: I felt like then it was just getting dangerously close to the edge.
13: Do you want me to MC your wedding?
9: Ooh, how much do you charge?
13: Mates rates.
0: And of course, he can't stand the media that says when he fell off a stage, he actually fell off a stage. And he particularly thinks that he owns social media. Remember, he invites them to cover the budget so they can ask questions like, so, Treasurer, what's your favourite part of this particular budget? I'll just write it down. OK, cool. Send. But as you know, in the past couple of days, anyone with a connection to a small business, well, they're firing back. You've seen most of these videos. All the hosts have been showing them tonight, and rightly so, because if you happen to take that small ABN and grow it into a business that may or may not employ someone, they end up getting 47% of it when you sell it. And people are fighting back. Now, the Prime Minister is the joke, is the lie, but today was pretending that he's kind of all above it and he's still kind of that super cool dude who's walking at magic light by the water or trying on the John Curtin glasses.
2: I think some of them are very flattering, and I thank them for picking very nice photos of me, and I thank them for that.
0: Brett Frydenberg is with the Small Business Association of Australia. He is part of not the meme campaign, but is a bit of an expert in tax and no doubt has been dealing with much of the blowback that's coming. He is not part of the editorial I have just delivered. He is a guest here to talk about the issues that are there. See, I saved you with the issues there, Brett. All right, so help me out. What are the things people seem to be most concerned about, and particularly explain to anyone who hasn't quite got their head across it what the 47% silent partner bit actually means?
16: Well, in terms of small businesses, what's really unnerving is actually all the uncertainty that's been created by the announced and proposed changes. And a lot of those changes are quite fundamental. And what small businesses really need is certainty. And particularly one of the changes that is really of a concern is the changes to discretionary trusts and the tax that's going to apply to them. Because around about 300,000 small businesses use discretionary trusts as their business vehicle. And so the proposed changes have a fundamental impact on their livelihood and their cash flow and their planning going into the future.
0: Now, the government will turn around and say, well, we had plenty for small business. What was already the instant asset write-off, which has basically been there now since the pandemic, a little higher, a little lower, it remains permanent. But essentially, it doesn't change anything from last year. But as always, I like to say, they take with one hand and they give back with two fingers. And that, in part, is not going to be year on year. But again, from something little, something big enough grows, and that's going to be the problem, isn't it?
16: Yeah. And a fundamental thing that the budget had was about achieving fairness, and achieving fairness in the tax system is really critical. However, when you actually look at some of the proposed reforms, they're actually quite punitive, particularly for small businesses. And yes, the instant asset write-off is something that's been called for in the sector in terms of making it permanent, because that making it permanent makes it more certain so businesses can plan when they're buying assets and what's the tax effect of those. In terms of the minimum tax of 30% that's going to apply to discretionary trusts, in one hand, that looks fair because that's what a company will pay on its business income. Yes, when the trust distributes income to their beneficiaries, the beneficiaries will get a credit for that, which is very similar to franking credits and shares, like in terms of when a shareholder gets paid a franked dividend. The difference, though, is with a discretionary trust, the dividend amount or the franking amount is not refundable. So with the franking credits for the share, you can get the refund of excess credits. Also, the sting in the tail in terms of the discretionary trust is if the trustee distributes to a corporate beneficiary, there's going to be no credit. And so there's going to be double taxation potentially when a trust distributes to a corporate beneficiary. That is fundamentally different to how when a company pays a dividend to another company. And so when the government talks about fairness, if you dig a little bit deep, there's actually quite a bit of inconsistency, and that's not fair. And so the government really needs to back up their rhetoric so the tax laws are consistent between all the different business structures that we have in Australia.
0: Let's talk about family members of mine who have slowly but surely built up a cleaning business or building, maintaining pools or pool heaters or people that have had lawn mowing businesses. And again, essentially, you might buy a run off somebody else. Let's just make up a number here and say you've done that for $50,000, right? But over time, because of the increases in your work, the more people you've taken on, when you go at the end of it and you go to sell that run and it's $50,000 what you're selling, is that going to be affected by these things? Because that's what a lot of small business people are coming to me and asking about. This is your area of expertise, particularly things like tax. Is there a fundamental change in this for, dare I say, the mum and dad business who basically, you know, pay everyone else before they pay themselves? But the whole idea is that at one point when it's time to pull the pin, there will be some money left over, and hopefully it's more than you put in to buy the damn thing.
16: Yeah, and that's one of the problem or the issues that small businesses have is that they don't have a diversification of risk. Their whole life and livelihood is invested in that business, and they keep on reinvesting that business to help make it grow. One of the things, if you've got a sole trader, the 50% discount, that being removed, will potentially increase the capital gains tax payable when they sell the business, if there's goodwill or if there's land and buildings with that. Although for small business, one of the things they are keeping is a small business CGT concessions. That has a separate further 50 cent reduction. So small businesses, if they're running through a sole trader, will be still eligible for that. And so there is still some tax concessions that are still currently there for small businesses, but they are missing a big one in terms of that CGT discount. The indexation, yes, that will decrease the amount of the capital gain, but it won't be as generous as a 50 cent discount. And again, it's really critical to think about what the government is trying to achieve here. When John Howard and Peter Costello introduced the 50 cent discount back in the year 2000, part of it was just to make the maths easy. The inflation, the CPI increases, was found to be actually too hard for many taxpayers and their advisors to keep track of. And so they brought in just a hard and ready 50 cent discount. Fundamentally, there is some flaws in that system. Inflation, you know, it is way too generous in terms of the tax revenue that is foregone by the government. There's been many calls actually just to reduce it down to 25%. The government's chosen not to listen to those recommendations and actually to go back to the old CPI increase there. There'll be winners and losers because of that change. But the big thing is that there's a lot of grandfathering as well. And that's when basically you've got different rules applying to when you bought the asset or not. All those different rules make the tax system way harder. And I think most people will agree that Australia's tax system was hard before last Tuesday's budget. I think most people will agree that after the Tuesday's budget, Australia's tax system is even going to come harder. And in some ways, still very unfair, because there will be still different treatment between depending on what type of business structure you're using for your business.
0: Well, on behalf of my brother and everyone else with an ABN in a small business, bloody oath to what you just said. It's why you should, if you can, be members of these associations, get the access to the information. Small Business Association of Australia is where we found Brett. We really do appreciate it. Thank you, mate. We'll talk to you again down the track. All right, Nigel Farage, he is back on Australian telly, and the only place you'll find him is here on Paul Murray Live. This bloke is absolutely killing it all over the United Kingdom. If there was a general election, they sweep to power. We've got the inside seat, Nigel Farage, before we're done tonight on Paul Murray Live.
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0: Sky News will be back after this short break.
1: Let's get into it right now in the man cave. None other wonderful Darren Barnett, equally wonderful, but in his own man cave right now, is none other than James Ashby, of course, with One Nation. Gentlemen, hello, nice to see you. So I'll start with you first, James, as a person who knows how to put together some viral content online. It really is the most powerful hit. We've seen them on Conservatives for a while, businesses and small business people doing it on Albo, but Albo somehow thought he was a way to turn in, that he was in on the joke. He was kind of, you know, the not just the co-author of the taxation of when you sell a business, but he's sort of part of the gags because all the pictures were really cute. Do these ones hurt him probably a little more than anything a politician could say about him?
2: I think it's fair to say they will, because this isn't some agency that's come up with this. This is why it's turned viral, is it's because it's come from real business people. And they're filthy. They're riled up. They're filthy enough to go out there and start these campaigns. They're not obnoxious, I might just say. There's nothing cruel about them. They're just pure and honest. Yeah. And I think that's what hurts the most. And some have been very funny. Others, I think the majority of them have been funny. But that's what's perpetuated the response from other small business people.
1: Now, again, from little things, enough can grow. Both of you, of course, have been in all different types of campaigns, mega ones and small ones here. To the small business community, okay, I'd have to say that they're well and truly round one here. Yep. But, Darren, the free advice, what's next? How do they maintain it next week, next month, until, theoretically, there's pressure for this to be changed before it kicks in?
3: Two things. I think Labor still, its budget was designed to get people under 30 to continue to vote progressive. Mm-hmm. Memes hit that audience. So Labor would have some concerns that there's effectively a viral, free, anti-Labor campaign out there, and so that would concern them. Mm. And anything that happens between now and the passage of that budget, those changes could be made. It wouldn't surprise me. The front page of the Sydney Morning Herald today was potentially winding back the CGT discount changes to residential property. I'm sure they'll have a look at that. Mm-hmm. That would take the heat out of some of the small business, anger that's out there. But I think it's interesting also, people have been trying to talk about the 2014 budget. This didn't pick as many fights. That budget picked a fight with everyone. It picked a fight with co-payments on Medicare. It picked a fight with universities, with aged care. It just picked a fight. Too many fights at once. The number of fights is not as vast, but Labor will be very mindful that they've just got to keep this under control and not let that sort of outrage spread into other sectors. So I wouldn't be surprised if there's some tinkering before it passes the parliament, but yeah, the warning signs are there. They've got to keep a lid on it.
1: Again, James, what's your advice to those small business people who might have got a good hit in the past couple of days with a meme, but how to keep it going?
2: Well, look, for this, we've got to focus on the fact that it's a lie. And this doesn't just affect young people in business. This affects every Australian. It's been lie after lie. We were lied to about the electricity prices that were supposed to come down. They didn't. We've been lied to on so many fronts by this government, and people have had a gutful. And that's what the majority of Australians are saying out there to us, that they just don't trust either of the uni parties. They've been lied to on immigration. They've been lied to about the ISIS brides coming back into the country. Lie after lie after lie. It's not just one here, Darren. It's every single time this bloke opens his mouth, old fibber-dibber. You can't believe a word he says.
1: Correct. All right. Now, let's get to what, of course, Angus Taylor made a significant part of his budget in reply, which I've got to say, again, shocked me because I didn't realise we had a system where welfare was being accessed by non-citizens, a very significant number of them. Now, of course, the big asterisk here is just like the negative gearing stuff, grandfathered, i.e. everyone currently under the arrangement. That doesn't change. It hasn't stopped the Labor Party on their own scare campaign because only they're allowed to run them. Nobody else is. What do you think about how this has played out and how it potentially plays out, Darren?
3: Look, I thought that, I know Kotsimaris comes on your show a bit, I thought his analysis was pretty sound, that regional areas out of suburbia, it may play quite well, but once you get to that middle ring sort of big Indian community, Chinese community. Chinese Australians don't have that option of dual citizenship. I think it hits a wall fairly quickly, and Labor will try and defend that wall.
1: Unless, as Labor will about negative gearing, you stress the grandfathered nature of things.
3: Everything is winners and losers. And the longer you're in government, whoever you are, then you create winners and losers, and people remember the losses more than the wins.
1: Yeah.
3: And that's why we don't have governments anymore that, you know, even a Howard-esque era of 10 years, it's not going to happen. So
1: at 94 seats, I don't know. We'll see. But
3: You talk three terms, but it's not going to be a four-term government.
1: Right, well, so fingers crossed from your lips to years.
3: I just think there's a lot. I think people remember the losses more than the wins, and that's for every party in government.
1: All right. So James, again, on all of this, and obviously we know why the Liberal Party is pivoting the way they are and what they're trying to put back and all the rest of it here. But just on this fundamental idea, did you have conversations with people over the weekend who were shocked that this is the current system, that people who are not citizens are still able to basically get the advantages that citizens get in terms of what you can get from the government in that triangle of dependence?
2: Well, a lot of these people are permanent residents. So, in other words, they're one step away from citizenship. They've been given the green tick to say, yeah, I kind of look at it like an engagement. You're engaged. What's the next step? Well, marriage. But none of these people seem to have wanted to become citizens. They're in this limbo land. So they're allowed to stay here, but they're not allowed to vote yet. And they shouldn't be until they take that pledge of allegiance to this country. They shouldn't be entitled to all of the things that Australians deserve, the things they've worked hard for. So, look, I get it. I understand the appeal that Angus Taylor's going for here, but we're talking about over 1 million people. You're either Team Australia or you want to go back to the country in which you came from. You can't have it both ways.
1: 100. Now, let's talk about, again, one of the ways that this government is particularly punitive against any threat to it, which is to remove the amount of support staff that anyone but the government has to be able to prosecute and hold the government to account. Now, this is an issue that affects anything non-Labor in the parliament, but Pauline is particularly strong on this, and she's talking about how hard it is to be a staffer trying to come up with an entire sort of national response to things with so few people, and you're up against the machine of government. Again, explain to people who, generally speaking, aren't a bigger fan of more taxpayer-funded staffers, but give us an idea here about why people like One Nation and the crossbench need more people to help them do their job. James?
2: Well, I think largely because a lot of people have seen the failings of their two parties, Labor and Liberal, and honestly, the amount of people that have just given up hope who call our office, Pauline's office, Malcolm Roberts's office, or any of our senators' office, looking for that support, it's really hard to provide it when you've got, you know, in cases where we took several thousand phone calls in a week and there were several thousand went unanswered. We can't cope with it. And when Albanese came to government the first term, he halved our personal staff. He halved it, Paul. And then when he was re-elected, he effectively halved us again by not increasing the staff numbers. And now that we're minor party status, we've been recognised, we've just simply asked for exactly what the National Party got, exactly what the Greens have had in the past, the Democrats, nothing more. But Albo has just, since November last year, said, not giving you a single extra staff member. And yet the media, the public, everyone else expects us to operate like a big party. It's really difficult when you are honestly dealing with a reduction in staff.
1: Well, again,
2: it's as simple as that.
1: This is the thing. It's the entire apparatus of government and politics. Oh, I think it's a way they rigged the system really fast on this one.
3: I think Albo did it to try and crimp the Greens in Brisbane in their three seats and their one in Melbourne.
1: Well, he won them.
3: He's achieved his aim. So
2: no, he's given them plenty. He even gave them this multi-million-dollar office.
3: But I wouldn't be surprised if there's some pressure on, particularly if there's a chance of minority government, then those numbers might come back to what they were.
1: Lads, I do appreciate it. Speaking of great men standing by, Nigel Farage for us in London. What a time since we last spoke. How many home runs can the bloke hit, kick, push, whatever? Whatever way the scoreboard reads, it's very good for Nigel Farage, and he's next.
0: Sky News will be back after this short break.

0: Sky News will be back after this short break. Time for the man who's never
1: boring.
2: Oh, you know when you follow a football team from the other side of the world and you cheer them on, you cheer them on, you cheer them on? Well, that's been the feeling of everyone watching this program for our next guest, the great Nigel Farage, the leader of the Reform Party who has been kicking ass all over the place. Mate, what a time since we last spoke. Congratulations and what a wave. I mean, we're not talking about five or six. It's what, 1,400 councillors were elected under the banner. That's basically the same number the Labor Party lost.
1: Yes, well, I've missed you all. It's great to be back with you. 9 weeks on the road, relentlessly, 6 days a week on the road, just turning up in towns and high streets and wandering off and meeting people. And, well, I got the odd bit of abuse, but generally very warmly received. The people voting for us are people that work. Yes, they get up in the mornings, they go to work, and they're being taxed more and more. And they're seeing their next door neighbours do nothing, get a lunchtime delivery of food, smoke dope for the afternoon, live on benefits, and they're almost as well off as they are. So working people voted for us. What was spectacular, Paul, was in the northeast, the northwest, Yorkshire, parts of South Wales, areas that had been rock solid Labour since the end of World War One, fell to us in the most massive way. So it's very hard to underestimate the sheer historical significance of what we've just done to the Labour Party. They were called Labour because they were for working people, but they're not Labour anymore. They're for welfare instead, and that's what we've exposed.
2: And what's been fascinating, and again, being along for the ride, checking in with you every week here, is watching how it's grown, how it's deepened, and also about how you are presenting yourself as the eventual alternative, first opposition and then fast alternative government, right? And I remember one of the things that you said post this massive result, where you started to get into this next area of growth for reform, which is that it's not about left and right, and that's really important too, because you know that the detractors are going to go, oh, the far right this and the far right that. Come on. If the working class is the base, then we know that such paradigms are for debates 10 years ago. Talk to that about that. Yes, there are things that are absolutely core to belief, but it's not about ideological identity of left and right anymore when it comes to voting reform.
1: Well, our slogan is family, community, country. So we're patriotic. That shouldn't be left or right. We believe in a community, and we know that mass migration breaks that community down, especially if people don't share our language or want to impose a different culture upon us. That shouldn't be left or right. And belief in the family and giving kids a good start in life, again, should not be left or right. And very interesting, I mean, large numbers of trade union members are now voting reform, whereas historically you would have thought they would have all voted Labour. This is now about values. Either you believe in protecting borders, either you believe in your flag, either you're proud of British history, you know, either you actually really want a society where people work, make money and get rewarded, or you take the alternative view, which is we're all one big world, a world without borders, a world where the national flag is frankly an embarrassment and not to be discussed at smart dinner parties, and where there's enough money to pay people welfare for the rest of their lives. They are two completely different visions. And I suppose rather than left or right, it's sort of uber liberal against strongly patriotic. That is how I would reshape it. And, you know, the Labour Party, since its formation, were always deemed to be, by the working classes, the most patriotic party in the country. Well, now it's a bunch of North London lawyers who will give away our overseas possessions and bow down to Brussels. They even now want to rejoin the EU and reverse Brexit. So they're the new rules.
2: Yeah. So let's talk about Starmer, where we know, essentially, until the right person comes along, he'll find a way to stumble along, right? The absurdity of this idea that, the great hope for the party is a guy who's not even in the parliament yet, and it's not a foregone conclusion about a by-election. Obviously, reform could very much be competitive, if not win that seat. Then, of course, it's the membership that makes the decision, and the options only seem to be worse and worse and worse. While Keir Starmer's the best thing for your political career, Angela Rayner would be a supercharge to it, wouldn't it? A supercharge.
1: But it was funny because our campaign slogan was vote reform and get Starmer out. And that was being chanted up and down the country. The funny thing was the next morning, I did a big press conference. And someone said, well, this could be the most successful campaign slogan in history. I said, no, please, do stay on for another couple of years before you go, because he's our best asset. So there's always irony in success. You know what? If it's a Rayner, if it's a Burnham, the party goes further to the left, further into fantasy make-believe about budgets, about welfare, about the attitudes towards business, and already we can see that borrowing rates for government are the highest they've been since 1998. We're significantly higher than France or Germany or Italy. The markets are taking fright. They can see the sums don't add up. And I'm still of the view that Starmer going, whoever replaces him will have the briefest of honeymoons. And I still think that an economic breakdown brings us an early election next year. And I've had that view going way back to 2024. They are a disaster. They don't understand the real world. None of them have ever had a proper job. They don't get it. They don't get how tough it is for the self-employed, for small businesses.
2: Good man. Thank you, Nigel. We do appreciate it. Of course, when it comes to this government, right, it's not the jockey, it's the horse, and the horse is the arse. All right. Thank you, mate. Do appreciate it. We'll talk to you again next week. Nigel Farage, how good to have him back and to have him just surging all across the UK. More in a sec.
0: Sky News will be back after this short break.

0: don't know.
1: Well, here, what do you find it funny that you're still employed or something? Some of us think
0: you've started already. We are 30 seconds into this show and he's just stuck.
1: Bang!
0: Putting the knife in already. Bang! He's ready.
1: Bang!
0: Remember last week he wanted to send me out to the Simpson Desert? Well, wait to see what he does this week.
1: I see you're dressed in Simpson Desert orange. So, you know, it all fits, doesn't it?
0: We're sunrise, we're sunset colour.
1: Tomorrow you'll have the Sturt Desert pee in your hair.
2: It's going to be one of those nights. Here's what's coming up. Victorian Premier Jacinta Allen is spending a fortune on social media, while Anthony Albanese is just wishing social media, where he's currently the butt of jokes, would go away. We'll get to all of that shortly. Plus, the New South Wales Minister for Women declines to say what a woman is. Meanwhile, the New South Wales Premier seems to think the definition of a woman is entirely contextual. And what would you think if you were invited to a wedding where you had to pay for your own food and drink and accommodation? We'll get to all of that shortly. But first, the Australian Fashion Council is warning that we risk losing the ability to manufacture our own clothes, which is remarkable when you consider that once upon a time, this country could manufacture everything from automobiles to refrigerators. Currently, just 3% of clothes purchased in Australia are made locally. The other 97% typically arrive in plastic satchels from overseas, after being ordered during a moment of weakness while scrolling on the couch. This is the triumph of what the industry politely calls fast fashion. Cheaply made garments produced in foreign factories, worn twice, photographed once, and then banished to the back of the wardrobe beside the exercise bike. And because we've decided we'd rather pay $14.95 for a shirt that dissolves in the rain than $100 for an Australian-made item, well, local clothing manufacturing has collapsed to almost nothing. Meanwhile, the median age of the nation's remaining textile workers is 57. In other words, the people still making clothes in Australia are old enough to remember when we were still making cars in Australia. Unless something changes, Australian-made clothing is likely to follow Holden Commodores into the museum of things this country once did before deciding we'd be better off importing them from somewhere else. So the question is whether anyone cares. And if we do care, Danica, who exactly is responsible?
0: Well, I think that we should care about fast fashion. I think it is a real big problem. It's a problem around the world right now because you've got these brands, for example, like Temu, selling clothes for a quarter of what the price is. Meanwhile, you've got putting big brands out of fashion, but it's not just the manufacturing side of things. You've got warehouses and factories in China, in Bangladesh, for example, not necessarily with Temu, but with other companies, where workers are being exploited, basically. They're being treated like they're in the third world. It's absolutely terrible. What fast fashion does, it actually encourages consumers to keep buying. So, for example, you go to the shops, you can buy something at a fraction of the price, but after one or two washes, you're going to notice that the quality is fading, the colour is going to fade, and you simply will not be able to wear it again after a couple of times. So what do? Then you have to go out and buy it again and again, and the cycle continues. It ends up in landfill. It's actually very, very bad for the environment, to be honest. So the point is trying to encourage people to buy Australian-made goods that are better quality. So perhaps you may spend a little bit more in the first instance, but knowing that these clothes are going to last you a lot longer. The fast fashion industry is worth $150 billion, and what irks me the most about it is you've got brands that actually rip off Australian-made goods that do cost more money, and what they'll do is they'll replicate, for example, a dress. You'll pay $15 for the dress, as opposed to what it should be at an Australian retailer for maybe like $200, $250. And that small business is missing out because you can get a cheap version that's come from China and they look exactly the same. So I think that we should be caring about this.
2: So how do you resolve this, Caleb? I mean, consumers will typically go for the cheaper product unless the quality is that much better that they're happier to pay the higher price. Let the market decide. What's wrong with that? Aren't we capitalists who believe in the power of the market?
1: Well, sure, but do you want to have anything made in this country anymore? I mean, I'll tell you how we resolve it. I'm currently wearing an Australian-made R.M. Williams belt. I came in tonight wearing a pair of Australian-made R.M. Williams jeans. I believe, Danica, you came in wearing an Australian-made coat. What did you come in wearing tonight, James?
2: I wore an ensemble that I purchased entirely online while watching a late-night movie the other night for $5.95.
0: Yeah. So you came with the Chinese outfit.
1: None of it was Australian-made.
2: I got to be honest, I have no idea where the clothing I wore this evening.
0: But don't you think that's
1: the problem? Exactly. This is exactly the problem. You've got to make a conscious effort to buy Australian-made. Now, I go back to the comment made earlier about the fact we used to make cars and stuff. On the weekend, I was in the what used to be the

0: great manufacturing hub of Adelaide, where, of course, they made Holdens. And there was a, I saw a late model SS Commodore wagon, V8, and the number plate was RIP Holden. There are people out there who still think that there is value in Australian manufacturing. And so you have to vote with your dollar and buy Australian-made clothes or the Australian-made whatever you can get your hands on. I accept there are certain things we don't make anymore. You said, you know, refrigerators. I don't think we make Kelvinators or anything in this country anymore. We used to make washing machines. Mm-hmm. In fact, there was a company that made washing machines and cars for a little while, Lightburn Zeta. But you've got to spend your dollar on Australian products unless you want to lose.
1: You've both surprised me in that you seem to be putting the onus on the consumer and appealing to, you know, for the sake of the country, for patriotism. Mm. Neither of you have said anything about government regulation, government interference in business, all the taxes that we put on businesses. Surely the onus is not on the consumer. The onus is on the government to create an environment in which local manufacturing can thrive.
2: Look, I don't disagree.
1: Like, you're accusing me of lacking patriotism because I don't know where I bought my clothing tonight.
2: I'm not accusing you of
1: lacking patriotism. I'm not taking it personally. I'm just making the point. It's not really my responsibility to make sure manufacturing succeeds in this country. That's the role of government, at least
0: it's everyone's responsibility.
2: I think it's actually,
1: well, at least
2: you have
1: the
2: to
1: government should be interfering.
2: No, I do agree. I think the government should definitely be interfering, especially like Temu and Shein, for example. It's so easy to hop on Temu now and buy a top for, you know, a dollar, for goodness sake. So you're going to get that top shipped over and you're going to be able to wear it once, and it's probably not even going to look like what you've seen online. I don't know if you've seen those memes of what I ordered versus what I've got, and these these clothes just are so ill-fitting and they look absolutely terrible. But I think that as Australians we should be conscious, and I think that we should make a conscious effort to know where we're buying from and trying to put money into the Australian economy, but in particular into small businesses, because business out there are doing it really, really tough right now. You know, I don't know why anyone would want to go into business right now in this climate. And so I think the small things that we can do to help the nation out, I don't think that that's a big ask, James.
0: And I think, yes, you are right. Government is involved in this process, but the consumer is also part of the process.
1: But the consumer will purchase where they see value. So, again, you're putting the onus on the consumer to do what the business should be doing, providing value, to do what the government should be doing, providing an environment in which the business can provide value. You're putting it all on the consumer to do the right thing.
0: No, but it depends what you perceive as value. Some people would perceive purely as value what does the item cost versus what have I got in my bank account, and, you know, how long am I going to get out of it, etc. Other people like me make a concerted effort to buy an Australian product. For me, the value of buying an Australian product is more than just the dollar amount of the product and more than just the longevity of it. It's what it does for my country when I buy it. I consider that value. Now, I'm not going to buy an Australian-made product if it's a heap of garbage, obviously. In general, I find Australian-made products are of better quality, but they do cost more. But for me, part of the value equation is what it does for my country in purchasing it. You know, value is not just about the item in front of you. It's about all the other things that go along with it. Wouldn't you agree?
1: I agree with everything you're saying. I just don't think there's enough people in this country who either have the money to back up their principles, such as you do, or indeed the principles to make the difference that needs to be made in order to save manufacturing.
0: This is the problem. We need to push it. We need to get people out there buying Australian-made goods. But we're talking about people spending money, right? I mean, if you could go and knock on Jacinta Allen's door, the Premier of Victoria, she may be able to give you the money to go and buy Australian-made goods if you can't afford them, because she is now blowing more money on social media ads than her predecessor, Daniel Andrews, was. I mean, if you thought Daniel Andrews had to push a bit uphill to get some support, no, Jacinta Allen has it even worse. You are now paying, if you are a Victorian taxpayer, $16,000 a month on Meta advertising alone. So that is Facebook and Instagram. Who knows what she might be spending elsewhere. Daniel Andrews, by comparison, when he was Premier, was spending $15,000 a month on his social media. Now, he was getting actual returns for it. He had more followers on social media, real followers, I should stress, more followers on social media, I think, than any other politician in the country at the time. He was certainly on the heels of the Prime Minister, if he didn't have more than the Prime Minister when he was Premier. And, of course, we told you the story a couple of months ago about how Jacinta Allen's account on Instagram had been filled up with tens of thousands of followers overnight, all of which were bots that had been bought from India or somewhere like this. So you have, if you're a Victorian taxpayer, in the last 8 months, spent $128,000 on Facebook and Instagram advertising for stuff like this. Magnificent. I mean, they've got to put some sort of restriction on politicians using public monies to advertise on their social media, I reckon. Because this is not just about, you know, I've got to get the message out there about what's going on. This strays into campaign kind of territory, particularly when you're leading up to a state election, as, of course, they are in Victoria in November. I mean, they're spruiking policies that they will use to try and win another election. And they do that on the taxpayer dime. You know, 128K in 8 months on Instagram and Facebook alone. That's in one state, one politician. Jeez. I mean, imagine if you accounted for what everyone else is doing. But this is just ridiculous.
2: Well, she's basically begging people to try and like her. Yes. How tragic is that? That's really reached sad proportions.
0: Didn't there used to be a show on the ABC, Please Like Me?
2: Josh Thomas. So, you know, the thing with social media, I think that it could be used as a terrific tool for any political party, but only when it's done right. Now, one example was the Victorian Liberal Party. You both will remember a couple of months ago, they put out that campaign ad mocking that the fact that this was meant to be Victoria's Commonwealth Games period, and I thought it was great. You had, you had all of the shadow cabinet ministry out there on the running track and swimming, and that sort of thing is clever, and I think it can be used well, particularly if you want to try and get the young vote on board. But what Jacinta Allen is doing it in disastrous terms. I mean, we just saw that video then. It looked very staged. It was as if her media manager said, okay, stage right, Jacinta, walk a couple of steps, smile at the camera and give us a thumbs up. It's very accurate. Here it is. I mean, look at it. It's all just acting. So when it's done well, it's very clever. But what an insult to the taxpayers of Victoria to be forking out that amount of money to try and make yourself look good when a lot of your followers are in Nigeria and Bangladesh to start with. So you've already got the fake follower list. Meanwhile, your state is going broke. Taxpayers are forking out money left, right and centre on, you know, COVID debt levies, for goodness sake. And you're out there pretending to be funny just so you can be liked. Do you see that there's something quite wrong with that, James?
1: Well, it's not working because her approval rating is currently negative 37%. She's the only premier in this country who's got a negative approval rating. She's tried to buy followers, as you pointed out, Caleb. At one stage, she had something like 90,000 bots following her on Instagram. 20% of her followers from Bangladesh, 7.3% from Nigeria. They're not going to help her at the election. And, you know, I guess when the only two things you're good at are crime and debt, and she's excelled at both of those, producing much, what's she got left other than announcements and clever memes on social media? Except, as you point out, they're not that clever. Curiously, the Victorian Liberal Party have started spending a lot more money on their social media, but at least they're doing it well. Mm-hmm. Regardless of what you think of them, I think their social media is quite entertaining as opposed to Jacinta Allen's. I don't know if you know this, Caleb. You tend to know pretty much everything, but did you know...
0: I'll take that one.
1: That's a compliment.
2: He's very smart, very smart.
1: Did you know that when Jacinta Allen was campaigning to win the seat of Bendigo, which she's held for 25 years, she door-knocked 10,000 homes personally? And when I read that, you know, I don't like Jacinta Allen much at all, but I'll give her this. She is absolutely furiously determined, and you see that in her social media as well. She is relentless with her social media. She just produces clip after clip after clip. If you follow her, you're bombarded with it. She's clearly hoping that's going to make the difference. Of course I follow her. I want to be informed.
2: You follow her on Instagram.
0: He's one of the bots.
2: Are you a Bangladeshi?
1: I like
2: Nigerian
1: all of her posts. I'm trying to encourage her. Look, I mean, not many people like her.
0: She is in a genuine fight for her political.
1: She is.
0: Because the Nats are going to give her a really good go in her electorate. The chap, his name escapes me now, who ran federally in Bendigo last year and nearly won that seat, is going to run against her in her seat. So they could give her a really good shake. But the other thing we really should mention when it comes to politicians using social media as well, is that they are now using this increasingly as a vehicle to get their spin out with any kind of oversight whatsoever. And, you know, there are a lot of people, it might surprise some of you to know, who only get their information from social media, and they're getting it direct from the source, which means when it comes to politicians, often they're just getting the version of events that the politician wants you to hear. There's no critical lens put over it. And so we are, as taxpayers, paying for politicians to put out what they deem to be, you know, sort of quasi-news content, so they can usurp everyone else where there is a critical lens put on things and tell you only what they want you to know. And I'm not saying they shouldn't be able to post on social media, but I think we should take into account when we talk about democracy what that can potentially do. If the only sources of information are the politicians themselves, you know, you lose the ability sometimes to say, hang on a minute, is that real? Because there becomes one source of information if you follow it.
2: That is a good point. But as we know, people want the information fast now. And really, these social media clips can make or break you because people do actually have a short attention span. So if you can get people's attention pretty quickly, that could win over a vote very easily. Well, Anthony Albanese has been reduced to a mere meme. Yes, he's become a parody of himself. The Prime Minister is a ridicule of himself, basically. He is copping it left, right and centre online right now. And I've got to say, it's actually quite funny. You may have seen these memes pop up. We're showing a couple on the screen right now. This is in regards to the capital gains tax changes, where people are making AI images of him as, I guess, a quasi-silent business partner inserting himself into your business. You might have seen him on the front page of the Daily Telegraph at a Pilates studio doing the splits. Here he is at a ladies-only gym. It said Lafey's only. Sometimes AI doesn't work quite well. But there he is. Anthony Albanese is always there for you, always in your business and always taxing you big. Oh, I like the pink suit that he's got on the screen right now.
0: I wonder, was it Australian made?
2: Well, that's a very good question. There he is cutting someone's hair, as you can see. So these are the memes doing the right now. And now you might recall Anthony Albanese last year when he was talking about misinformation on the internet, and he got quite upset about memes that were being made of himself back then. But when asked today what he thought of the memes that are doing the rounds, his reaction was a little bit different.
3: I think some of them are very flattering, and I thank them for picking very nice photos of me, and I thank them for that.
2: So now he's thanking everyone for the memes around him. How vanilla is this guy? Well, what a ridiculous response. I feel like deep down he's like, I don't like this. This is really bad. And I also think that many within the Labor Party would be thinking this is terrible because they've put out this woeful budget that's meant to try and incentivise young people, so they say. It's meant to be talking about intergenerational equity, and these memes actually target young people. Young people are the ones that are going to be responding to this. Anthony Albanese has always fancied himself as, the man of the youth, the man of the youth. We see him at the Taylor Swift concerts. We see him dancing. We see him at the tennis. He tries to be the everyday appealing man. I don't think that he would be particularly happy with these memes doing the round because this is the vote that they want to get on board. And young people are responding to this. And I just wonder, has there been a change now? Are young people going, you're full of crap?
0: Well, we talk about the social media, the power of social media, right? This is what should have been the crowd supporting the budget turning on it. Now, I'm not going to be so silly as to suggest that it means 100% of young people and millennials and Gen Z don't support what has happened in the budget. But what you've got to consider, and what the government seems to have forgotten in all of this when they're trying to trumpet it as, you know, we're making it easier for young people to buy a home, and young people, you know, in the context of people who are trying to buy a home is anywhere from, like, 45 years old downwards, really. Like, there are people in the millennial category pushing 45 odd who still don't own a home and would desperately like to. So that's the target market that they're going for. But a lot of those people, knowing that they are struggling or will struggle to get into the housing market, have gone and put their money elsewhere. So they've invested their money in, say, the stock market or cryptocurrency, or they've gone and started a small business and thought, OK, well, if I can't create a nest egg in a home straight away, what I'll go and do is I'll spend my savings on starting a business, and then hopefully I can build that up into something that I could later cash in and perhaps buy a house with. Those are the people who are getting stuffed by this budget. Yeah. Young people who've gone, I can't invest in a house, I'll go and invest in something else, because they haven't just applied the changes to CGT to housing, they've applied it to every investment. And so run-of-the-mill, middle-class, young people, millennials and Gen Z, who've gone, I'll find another way to save up my money, have been stung in this budget, and they're the people who are now ridiculing the government and the Prime Minister on social media. This has not played anywhere near as well as they thought it would.
1: It hasn't. And can we just watch that clip that Nika threw to a moment ago of Albanese's response? Just watch how he responds, because I'm curious as to whether you think, is he embarrassed or is he seething? Just have a look at this again.
3: I think some of them are very flattering, and I thank them for picking very nice photos of me, and I thank them for that.
1: I reckon he's embarrassed. Politicians don't mind if you disagree with them, but they hate it if you laugh at them. And to know that everybody is laughing at him, and worse, the people who are laughing at him are, as you said, Danica, the people he thought he had in his back pocket. Because we're Labor. We're progressives. It's the Liberals who've got a woman problem. It's the Liberals who've got a young vote problem. But we own the youth vote. Mm. Well, now the youth are doing the job of the opposition. Angus Taylor doesn't really need to point out many of the problems with these tax changes, because young people are doing it on social media. But worse, social media is the space Anthony Albanese's tried to own through his manipulation of the eSafety Commissioner, who probably didn't need that much manipulation. Mm. He's tried to dominate that space and prevent messages he doesn't like from being spread. And the worst part of it all is everything that's being said on social media about the tax changes is true. They're the worst kind of jokes when they're not only funny, they're not only viral, but they're true, and he knows it. And what can you do but brush it off and hope it stops? I don't think it's going to. Let's change topic for a moment, because other politicians in this country are doing just as badly. Not sure if you two are familiar with the Bible, but at the start of the Bible, it says, in the beginning, God created the earth, and it says, God created them male and female. Now, I would have thought the controversial part of God created them male and female would have been the existence of God. Who knew when Moses wrote that in 2026, the controversial bit isn't the existence of God, it's the existence of man and woman. What is a woman, Danica? Do you know? Because the Minister for Women in New South Wales apparently does not.
2: Well, according to our laws, James, a biological man can be a woman. So that's where we're at in Australia right now. But apparently what is a woman is the hardest question of our time for politicians.
1: She was asked about it today and she declined to answer. Jodie Harrison said, as this matter may be subject, this matter being what is a woman, as this matter may be subject to further legal processes, it would not be appropriate to comment on the specifics of the case. This matter was considered by the Federal Court under Commonwealth anti-discrimination law, and questions about the legal framework are ultimately matters for the federal government. She was asked what is a woman and came up with that word salad, which translated means, I, as the Minister for Women in New South Wales, really can't say what a woman is until I get advice from either a court or someone in the federal parliament. Chris Minns, the Premier, wasn't much better.
4: If you're born biologically male and you change your government certificates to be female, it will not mean that you can change from a male prison to a female prison. There are biological differences that are inherent, and the law needs to reflect that.
1: Be consistent, man. You can't be a woman one moment, then you're not a woman, and then you're a woman again. He just said a man can change to a woman by virtue of altering his birth certificate. So a man becomes a woman in the eyes of the government. But then he commits a crime and he's sentenced to prison. Well, now he's not a woman because he can't go to the women's prison. But once he's served his prison sentence, presumably he can come out of prison and begin being recognised once more as a woman. So according to Chris Minns, a woman depends entirely on the context, Caleb.
0: Well, yes, the business about what you are on your birth certificate, I must say, is farcical. But I do have to give him credit, because essentially what he is saying is, look, you can go and change it on the piece of paper.
1: He made the rule that you can change it on the piece of paper.
0: I understand that. But you can go and change it on the piece of paper, but you're not going to get any further recognition than that.
1: You should get no recognition.
0: No, it's not true. I don't disagree with you, but it's a lot better than a lot of other people have done, and so I have to give some credit for that. I mean, what are you saying? You can't go to a female prison? Fair enough. You won't be able to go into female sport? Fair enough. I mean, these are things that the Minister for Women should have been able to say, and it's taken the Premier to say them. Yes, I agree, you shouldn't be able to change it on your birth certificate either.
1: He's trying to have a bet both ways.
0: At least it's closer than a lot of other people. You know who else can identify?
1: Sorry, I've got to interrupt you.
0: You can.
1: At least he's closer than a lot of other people. We're not trying to split the atom. What is a woman? And you're giving him credit because he's wrong, but he's not as wrong as other people on a question that a 10-year-old doesn't need to think more than a split second to get it right. These politicians are making fools of themselves and fools of the country by keeping up this pretense that sex is something other than a fixed biological reality. He deserves, okay, good on him for not allowing men identifying as women to go into a women's prison. But do you really need credit? That's how bad our political class has become, that we're giving credit for that.
2: I think that Chris Minns was probably the best Labor politician to date to come out and be very specific about it. However, as you said, James, there are self-ID laws in this state right now. So right now, yep, you can go and change your sex on your birth certificate without having to have surgery, no problems, and you're a man in a dress and you say, yeah, I'm actually a woman, and you can enter a female-only change room with actual biological women present, and that would be okay in the eyes of the law. What I did not like about what Chris Minns said today was that he would not come out publicly and back Angus Taylor's call for the federal laws to be changed. And that is what I thought was the weakest point today from Chris Minns.
1: He's part of the problem.
2: And he is part of the problem, because if you truly cared then about women's rights, and credit again, I do agree that Chris Minns was okay about it, but if you really did care about women's rights, you would say change the Sex Discrimination Act, restore biological definitions so that way we have a clear definition of a man and a woman in this country, and stop this absolute nonsense, and that way we won't see this nonsense be dragged through the courts every time you even dare to comment that a man in a dress is a biological man, not a woman. But this is where we're at in society.
0: When the Prime Minister was asked a few years ago, what is a woman? You know what he said? An adult human female. Anthony Albanese said that, right? So it shouldn't be hard to identify, and it therefore shouldn't be hard for the federal government to get on board with what the opposition is suggesting, which is that adult human females are actually women and they deserve their own protection. Now, let's move on from what is a woman to, what is love?
5: Love and marriage, love and marriage, go together like the horse and carriage.
0: And what price would you put on love? I mean, Old Blue Eyes there sings, of course, you know, love and marriage, they go together like a horse and carriage. But what about love and marriage and paying to go to someone's wedding? A strange concept, I reckon. But someone has posted online or on the line, as a fuddy-duddy like me an invitation that they received to a friend of theirs' wedding. Now, keep in mind, this woman who's posted this is meant to be the maid of honour at this wedding. But it says in the invitation, this is according to the maid of honour, she says the wedding will be on a Monday and they're telling people to come in on Sunday and leave on Wednesday, and you have to pay $250 per head in order to go, which will cover the Airbnb, the food and the drink for the entire stay. But here's the kicker, you pay the $250 regardless of whether you come or leave. So if you're going to the wedding, every single person has to pay $250 regardless of whether they stay in this place or get their own accommodation or whatever else. And to add insult to injury, she says, this is the maid of honour, keep in mind, me and my partner, should be my partner and me, of course, would have to stay on an air mattress in a room with other guests occupying the bunk beds. $250 a head. So the couple would have to pay $500 to go to someone else's wedding, and this woman's the maid of honour. I mean, For goodness sake, you know, you go to someone's wedding and you either give a gift or there's a wishing well and you contribute some money and maybe that goes towards the wedding or it goes towards the honeymoon or it goes towards things to put in the matrimonial home or whatever. Like, who cares? I think it's a bit rude, isn't it, to ask someone to pay $250 in order to come to your wedding?
2: Yeah, it's like a GoFundMe page for your own wedding, for goodness sake. Why would you bother having a wedding anyway? If you can't afford to get married, that's fine. You don't have to get married, or you can just have something small. Maybe you just go to the registry yourselves and get married, and then maybe if you can afford it later on, you may do a party, you may do something low-key.
0: You could do it in a backyard.
1: I see no problem with this whatsoever.
2: Why?
1: Okay, firstly, the villain...
0: You didn't charge us to come to your wedding.
2: Yeah, firstly, hang on. Wait, you didn't charge us, did you?
1: The villain here is not the bride. The villain...
0: Check the bank details.
2: Hello.
1: The villain is the maid of honour who went public with this. She could have simply said, you know what, I'm not coming to the wedding. But instead, she went to the Daily Mail or whoever it was and is making a fool of her friend. That's the villain here. Second of all, $250 for three nights accommodation, all food, all drinks supplied. And whether you stay for one night or three, they have to do that because they've obviously got a budget. And if they have some people coming and going and paying a bit here, a bit there, they can't organise it. Whether you like it or not, whatever, it's her wedding. People shouldn't be down on her. You can say, no, I don't want to attend.
2: What's the point? Why would you? I think it's embarrassing to ask people to charge, firstly.
1: It's embarrassing to be the maid of honour.
2: Here's the accommodation, but you have to sleep on an air mattress. Oh, and you'll also have to sleep with other guests whom you don't know. I would say thank you, but no thank you. Secondly, she's also saying this is a $250 fee. Plus, on top of that, they've also asked for additional money for their honeymoon as well. So you could end up paying, as you said, Caleb, $500 if you're a couple. Plus, on top of that, then you've got to give additional money to the wishing well, which they want to put towards their honeymoon. This is going to be one of the most expensive weddings ever. Why bother to have a wedding? Don't charge people a fee. And I do think it's always that age old, how much do you give somebody with a wishing well? I always think, how much do you give a person? How close are you? And I even debate every time I go to a wedding. I never know. It's hard to know how much to give, but give a certain amount. But I just think that it's rude. It's so rude. Don't have a wedding if you're going to charge people a fee. It's not a nightclub.
0: Surely what you'd do, if you were going to, you're having it somewhere and you're organising accommodation, presumably because it's, you know, out of town or something, right? You'd contact the people going to the wedding and say, we're booking this Airbnb that's got X number of rooms. If you're interested in staying with us, let us know and then we'll work out the money after that. You don't just send out to people, you've got to pay $250 to come to the wedding. I mean, like, come on.
1: But no one's got a gun to your head. You're welcome to RSVP. Sorry, I'm going to the dentist that day.
0: But then you can do that on the wedding.
2: Exactly.
1: Well, you're rousing on her anyway. I wouldn't want you at the wedding because you're so critical and
2: All I can say, thank goodness James didn't charge us a fee to attend his wedding last year. Well, you and I are lucky, Caleb. I'm surprised.
0: And we could have been in trouble as well because the bride in this case also said that it was semi-formal dress, that certain colours were banned. Burgundy and white were banned. And there's also a ban on light or dark blue jeans.
2: Oh, I don't have a problem with... jeans, no, but I don't have a problem with people putting a theme for the wedding or a colour palette. I think that's fine. A lot of people do that nowadays. You two just looked at me like I've got 10
1: here we go.
0: Yeah, more restrictions.
2: No, but so that's not
1: certain,
2: a problem. No,
1: certain
2: but some
1: part
2: people,
1: of Bridezilla is okay, but
2: no, other
1: parts
2: that's not a Bridezilla thing. A lot of people say, please wear this colour to the wedding. I don't think that's a problem.
0: Please wear this colour. It's please don't wear burgundy.
2: It doesn't matter. Well, I mean, I don't have a problem with that. Don't wear white. Never, ever wear white to a wedding. That I agree with.
1: She also said your clothes had to be manufactured in Australia.
0: Well, you're out then, James. You're not going.
1: I was never paying the $250.
0: Yeah, that's right.
2: Jeez, seriously. You wouldn't want to come to an Italian wedding, I tell you what. All right, well, let's move on now. I wanted to show you this from back home. Two alleged vandals who allegedly graffitied Anzac Day memorials on Anzac Day. Well, they've appeared in court today in Melbourne. And I just want to roll this vision. Have a look at this. This is these two entering court, faces covered, mask on face. You can't see anything. They've got these, what are they, scarves on their heads, caps on, and all the supporters around them are holding these umbrellas to try and shield them. Now, these two women are accused of spray painting messages, including F Anzacs and kill the troops on Melbourne RSLs. But have a listen to this. I want to read you out a quote. They had some supporters in court. One of them called the media scumbags and shameful, and one of them said, quote, "Why don't you go and find a pothole to report on?" In another remark, she said, "I wish you would mind your own business." Well, gee, where does one begin? So firstly, these two are obviously cowardly. They have allegedly committed these acts but don't want to show their faces. Well, lucky for us, we know their names. Edith Pope, 22, and Charlie Ann Tidmarsh, age 20. So names are all out there. They didn't achieve anything by doing that. Now, we're talking here about our Anzacs. These are brave men and women who went out to fight for us, to fight for this country. They weren't cowards, and yet you've got these two too scared to show their own faces. The other point I would make, allegedly rather, that they were bailed. The pair successfully argued to have their bail conditions relaxed so that they could, quote, associate with each other again. Only in Victoria would something like this happen. Set the standard, for goodness sakes.
0: And the fact that you have supporters in court who are making comments like, "Don't you have a pothole to report?"
2: Oh.
0: It gives you some indication of the level of regard that these people have. And I'm not talking about the two accused, the court will deal with them, but others in court, the level of regard they have for this country when they think a court dealing with people being accused of writing "F the Anzacs" on an RSL and the media reporting on that, because there is obvious public interest in it, has the same significance as a pothole. That's what they think of our Anzacs. Mm. I mean, that is a disgrace. Mm. Those sorts of... I know we can't do it because they're probably citizens and whatever, but if there was a way to put them on a plane and send them to another country and never see them again, they'd be prime candidates for it. Because if that's what you think about this country, that sort of graffiti is the same as a pothole, then you simply don't belong.
1: Can we finish on a light note?
0: Yeah, go on.
1: It was in Victoria, right?
0: Yeah.
1: There's not enough media to report on the potholes in that state.
0: Hey, you're going to tell me.
1: To be honest.
0: God, a couple of weeks ago when I was there for the races at Warrnambool, geez, between Camperdown and Port Fairy, the road is absolutely shocking. Shocking.
1: There you go. All right, we're going to go to a break. When we come back, we'll look at what's making headlines tomorrow, including a serial killer unmasked after a suppression order is lifted 26 years. It's been suppressed. He's unmasked on the front pages of the papers tomorrow. We'll show you after this break.
6: Sky News will be back after this short break.

0: Welcome back to the program. Let's take a look at what's making headlines tomorrow. Danica DeGiorgio, over to you.
1: Yes. The way you just said that, it's just...
0: I thought that was a really good throw.
1: No, sorry. It just caught me a bit off guard, actually, just like you're coughing in the ad break. Okay, let's start with The Australian. The headline there, race to avert kick in entrepreneurial groin.
2: Well done.
1: Okay, it says Labor's capital gains tax reform is a grab without any commensurate benefit that will only hurt workers and force an inevitable political walk back, ex-Reserve Bank board member John Poynton has declared as business pushes for a complete rewrite of the plan. Anthony Albanese revealed on Tuesday he would introduce his housing tax crackdown legislation to Parliament in the first week of June. As one of the country's best-known deal makers, David Williams said Jim Chalmers was setting startups back 10 years and kicking them in the balls, he said. That is a direct quote. I mean, you can't argue with that. Everyone, I mean, you've got experts now coming out and saying how big of a disaster it is. And will Labor understand this? No. Why? Because they need you to pay down their own debts because they have spent money into oblivion.
2: Well, the problem with it is you make money in the short term, but if you then in the process suppress business and investment and what it, well, where's the money going to come from in the future, right? And, you know, they've been propping it up with all this rampant migration and then they go and create government jobs. And that's the problem. We're really not creating jobs in the private sector as it is. They think this is going to help in any way?
0: My favourite part of this article is while business is pushing against the tax overhaul, the Greens, who hold the balance of power in the Senate, are looking favourably on the reforms but want the government to go further.
1: Of course they do.
0: Surprise, surprise.
1: Typical of the Greens. Also on the front page, life of service and scandal. Former Gigi Archbishop dies. Former Governor-General and Archbishop Peter Hollingworth, who resigned from his vice-regal role over his mishandling of child sex abuse in the church, died on Monday after a protracted period of ill health. Dr. Hollingwood, aged 91, was a retired Anglican Archbishop who rose to prominence as a powerful advocate for the disadvantaged, principally through his role as the long-term head of the Brotherhood of St. Lawrence. So there you go, 91 years old.
0: Can I say, I think that's a pretty unfair headline. Life of service and scandal. He lived a life of service. He did not have a life of scandal.
1: Yeah, that's true.
0: He was not found guilty of any crime. He was not found responsible for any abuse that occurred as a result of his decisions. He was found to have made some pretty poor decisions, which he was reprimanded for, as he should have been, and which he apologised for, as he should have. I just think to reduce or to talk about a life of scandal, I think is a bit unfair for a man who was a social justice champion for a long time.
2: It doesn't just say life of scandal, life of service and scandal. Scandal was involved in his life. That's true. He had to leave as GG because of it. I don't think that's unfair to note, is it?
0: It seems to equate service and scandal on the same level, where I just think he did a lot more good than the stupid mistake he made in allowing a sex offender to remain in his position, which he should never have done. It was a terrible thing to do, but it wasn't a criminal offence. No one was abused because of that decision, no matter how bad it was. I just think it's a bit unfair.
2: There were probably victims of sexual abuse who disagree with that assessment, I would have thought.
0: I'm sure they would disagree.
2: But you know, I would say in the running of a headline, they're the two things that are prominent in his life, from a public perspective anyway. I don't see a problem with it being noted in that way.
0: All right, let's go to the front page of the Daily Telegraph. It's no joke, reads the headline. Anthony Albanese has laughed off social media attacks from small business owners who were set to hemorrhage profits under his sweeping tax changes. But new research reveals a serious dilemma for distressed traders like those featured on the front page of the Telegraph, with business confidence at a near 20-year low. And there are increasing signs, this is what I found most interesting, of division amongst Labor MPs over the major budget tax grabs. Do you think as public opinion is starting to turn, all of a sudden some of these Labor MPs who, to be honest, have been pretty cocky for quite some time and have had good reason to, because they've really faced no opposition, but now all of a sudden the heat being turned on the government and there's a few nervous Nellies all of a sudden.
2: I think there'd probably be a number of Labor MPs in outer suburban areas who'd be looking now and going, oh, gee, you've got One Nation will be hot on our tail. The opposition is obviously going to hammer us over this budget. These are the sort of aspirational people who might have a small business and are trying to save up the money to get out of the rental market and buy a home. And they're not going to like this stuff. I'm not surprised.
1: Well, this is the face of it, isn't it? You know, and it is. It actually is no laughing matter. Yes, the Prime Minister fobbed it off today. But this is the coal face of the impact that the budget is going to have. I mean, these are everyday mums and dads trying to make a living, trying to run a business. And the Labor government is stifling them at every turn.
2: Yep. Indeed. On the front of the Advertiser tomorrow, big story out of Adelaide. OK, see the evil is the headline. This picture of quadruple bodies in the barrels killer James Spyridon Vlasakis, I think that'll do, was more than a quarter of a century in the making. In a seismic decision on Tuesday, the state's highest court revoked orders that have banned publication of Vlasakis's image for the past 26 years. This is, of course, the Snowtown killings. 12 men were killed as part of that. Mr. Vlasakis, till this time, has not been able to have his face, his image published. There were suppression orders on it. Now, he ratted out against the other blokes and gave evidence against them. He spent 5 years in solitary confinement because of that. And part of the reasoning, I think, was that, you know, they thought that he could be in potential danger if he was revealed. But he applied last year for parole. The parole board gave it, but the state government opposed it and it was overturned. He has the opportunity again in a couple of months to go for parole again. So it's in the midst of all of this that the court has now allowed his image to be shown for the first time. But, I mean, you know, in terms of murder cases in this country, they don't get much bigger than Snowtown. No. And to think that we've waited 26 years to see the face of one of those murderers. Mm.
1: Yeah, incredible. Huge. Let's have a look at the Herald Sun. Bikies colours banned. The state's most feared bikie gangs have been banned from wearing club insignia under new organised crime laws. The Hells Angels, Comancheros, Bandidos and Mongols are among 13 gangs banned from wearing their colours. Well, you know, fair enough, I would say. I don't think that there's a problem. But also just the story on the front page, what we were just talking about, cowards there. The two women accused of spray painting vile messages are covering themselves up. So good to see that their names are published on the front page.
0: All right, and the Courier Mail has a really interesting story regarding the upcoming Olympic Games. Queensland's 2032 shame, there'll be 11,000 beds short, Games hotel room crisis, reads the headline. Queensland will fall embarrassingly short of the hotel rooms needed to host all the visitors expected for the 2032 Olympic Games, according to a new study that says one new hotel will need to be built every month over the next 6 years to meet demand. Now, do you reckon that's achievable?
1: What do you think, James? What do you reckon?
2: We can't even build houses in
1: exactly.
2: This country.
1: I mean, for goodness sake.
0: One new hotel every month for the next 6 years, but with only 18 new ones expected between now and 2032, that will leave 11,000 people without.
1: You forgot the most important thing on the front page of the Courier. What about Kylie and Jason reuniting?
0: Yeah, was Jason her great love?
1: Well, on Neighbours. Yeah, on Neighbours. But how's
2: that? I was more interested in the one below. It's Stephanie Alexander's crab sandwich. That's what's got tired.
1: We can see the three different personalities on this show, clearly.
0: All right, we're going to go to a break. When we come back, I am pretty sure we have found the world's worst drivers. That's coming up after this.
3: Sky News will be back after this short break.

0: Sky News will be back after this short break.
1: Okay, we have almost found the worst driver in the world. I say almost because we've narrowed it down, I think, to two. I'll let you go first, Caleb.
2: Yeah, James McPherson and Danica DeGeorge. Sorry. There are a couple of other entries. It's time for...
0: Dunk of the Day.
2: Actually, it was unfair to include Danica in that, I think, because I have been driven by Danica and she was a perfectly fine driver. Although, to be fair, I've been driven by you and you were fine too, but you rack up so many speeding fines, it's not funny. So.
1: I know, but we got there fast.
2: Well, yeah, there is that. This bloke was trying to get there fast and, well, it worked out well for him, didn't it? Take a look at this bloke from Wiltshire in England who thought he'd, you know, show what he could do in his new Beamer until he couldn't. Oh. Now, look, there's one rule. If you're going to show off the skiddies, you got to know how to do it. How embarrassing is that? Oh. He's like, look at me, I'm King Dick, I'm so cool, and then bang, off into the head.
3: Do you know, I feel like guys that drive like that think women go, oh, my God, like, you're just so hot, like, oh, God. Huh?
2: Can you do that again?
3: What?
2: Oh, my God.
3: Oh, my God. Like, you're so hot the way you're, like, revving your engine.
2: The ratings are soaring every time you do that.
3: Seriously, it's just...
1: Can I just say, I don't see anything wrong with that. That's how my sister parks all the time.
3: Oh, you too.
2: Now we know where it comes from.
1: If anything, the guy should be jailed for the colour of the car. Did you see the colour of that
2: thing? No, I know. It's disgusting.
3: It's like the whole thing is disgusting. I cannot stand blokes that drive like that.
1: All right. So that's our first entrant for worst driver of the week. But there's another guy, not a BMW driver, an Audi driver this time, who tried to drive down a cobbled street in Kent, protected by bollards. So it's usually used by pedestrians. And if any unauthorised vehicles try to traverse this cobbled laneway, the bollards automatically go up, as they did, hoisting his Audi into the air. That was his unfortunate predicament.
3: How does that happen, though?
1: Who would you rather be, Danica? The guy who crashed into the hedge or that guy?
3: I think that guy, because I think the guy who crashed into the hedge rates himself so highly. So,
1: he's now being... He's higher.
3: Yeah, well, they're both as bad as each other. Let's stay over in the UK now. Armed cops who guard the king at Windsor Castle. Some are facing investigation amid claims that they nodded off on the job. I mean, they have one job and clearly, apparently, they couldn't do it. Up to 30 officers from the Met's Royalty and Specialist Protection Unit are being looked at for misconduct. It's also alleged the guards left their posts unattended, which is a security breach at one of Britain's most sensitive sites. The King and Royal Household have been briefed about the weary watchmen. I mean, they have one job, guys. Stay awake, stay alert, and guard the King.
1: My favourite part of this is one of the police officials said, falling asleep while on shift, quote, falls below the high standards expected.
2: Oh, funny about
1: that. Who knew?
3: I think so.
2: They could probably just go and give him a good provision of coffee and that might sort the problem out. What do you reckon?
1: That's it from us. Stick around. Coming up is the Rita Pennehy Show. We'll see you tomorrow night.
0: Sky News will be back after this short break.

0: Sky News will be back after this short break. On Sky News Australia, this is the Rita Panahi Show.
1: Good evening and welcome to the Rita Panahi Show. Coming up tonight, Treasurer Jim Chalmers under fire after claiming his housing tax hikes will increase rents by just $2 a week. The panel will join me to discuss that and the day's other top headlines. Karl Stefanovic and Eddie Maguire to host a new three-hour radio show. Dee Dee Dunleavy will give us all the details. Kosher Gator will have the latest from the US, including Donald Trump teaming up with his billionaire nemesis, Mark Cuban. And UK broadcaster Andrew Eborn will join me to discuss the massive Unite the Kingdom protest in the UK. And Lefties Losing It features an act, Karl Stefanovic and Eddie Maguire, to host a new three.

0: But first, there are growing fears that Labor's controversial crackdown on discretionary trusts will hurt the inheritance of Australia's most vulnerable. Labor claims its changes to testamentary discretionary trusts are designed to stop the wealthiest Australians from avoiding tax obligations, but experts warn the people most impacted will be at the poorer end of the scale and they won't be able to make changes around their children's circumstances, but the Treasurer has dismissed these fears, calling them scare campaigns.
1: It's best not to listen to the scare campaigns from people who have a partisan or a commercial interest in this. We're making sensible, common sense changes.
0: Joining me now for more on this is News Corp senior writer Patrick Carline and Institute of Public Affairs research fellow Colleen Harkin. Colleen, at this stage, I don't know if this Labor government is just inept, economically illiterate, or a little bit callous.
2: Yeah, look, it's difficult to know. It could be all of those three, Rita. Look, the issue here is that it feels to me like it's been a thought bubble to attack what he sees as wealthy people without actually considering the consequences of this, because there are plenty of trusts that are set up for inheritance for death, for children who have been left orphaned. You know, there's lots of reasons why people have a trust. It's not just for the wealthy. And there's also a lot of questions around when these changes happen to the stamp duty component of it. Who's paying that? They haven't worked that out with the states. So it seems like it was sort of, you know, just thrown out there as an idea without proper consultation with the industry, and it's all coming back to bite.
0: Well, Patrick, this budget has been wildly unpopular. The net approval rating is minus 25. I mean, that is something else. That is right down there with the least popular budgets. And it seems like it's deeply ideological. It's not a common sense budget. It's not based on facts and figures. It's more based on ideology, going after the rich.
3: Absolutely. Look, you look at Bill Shorten's budget in 2019, he actually carved out the trust element. So that wasn't part of Bill Shorten's. And we know what happened to Bill Shorten. The electorate said, no, thank you. Mm. He wanted to change a lot of things.
0: He was silly enough to actually take policies to an election.
3: Yes, that's right.
0: And allow people to make a decision. This government lied and lied and lied and lied about this issue and then...
3: And I think
0: sprung it on us.
3: You're right. I think this budget is unusual because it has something for everybody to hate about. whether you're young or old. If you're young, you're going to miss out on the tax breaks that your parents had. If you're old, you're going to be taxed in ways you haven't been. If you're a renter, there's all sorts of panic and confusion as to how it's going to fall for you. And if you're an investor, you don't really know where you're at. I mean, it is ideologically driven, and there's a lot of unintended consequences. If you look at the way both Jim Chalmers and Albanese have sort of stumbled over details of this, it's like they didn't actually know it. They weren't across it in the way that they should have been.
0: No, well, we've talked about them being economically illiterate, but let's talk about renters a little bit more. You mentioned renters. Treasurer has been slammed after he claimed that the government's housing tax hikes would increase rents by just around $2 a week. AMP Chief Economist Shane Oliver told the Daily Telegraph, the incentive to go into property is less now, so new investors will need to impose far more significant increases in rent than $2 a week. And Yellow Brick Road boss Mark Burris also said Treasury's modelling of a $2 a week increase is completely inaccurate. It is wrong. Colleen, you don't need to be a Mark Burris or an expert to know that the impact on rents is going to be fairly dramatic. It was the last time Labor pulled this. We've seen the experience elsewhere, including in New Zealand recently, where they, again, got rid of negative gearing, saw rents soar, and then the new government reversed track and went back to the old policies.
2: Well, there is evidence of what happens here. In the 1985, when they quarantined negative gearing, rents in New South Wales went up 20%. Mm. So it's not like we don't know what to prepare for. And they're doubling down on immigration, which is one of the great pressures on housing. They're sort of just continuing on with that and not addressing that issue at all. But have you ever seen anyone with a better example of getting up on the ladder and then kicking it out from underneath themselves for the next generation? I don't subscribe to the view that negative gearing should be removed or tampered with, but if you do

0: believe in that, like Chalmers says that he does. He's kept it for himself and his generation, and he's prevented the younger generation from accessing it. So the very thing that he says has caused the problem, he's maintaining for a section of the community that has already benefited from it and not allowing the younger people to access it. Mm. And those capital gains tax scenarios where younger people, they're sort of building up their nest through shares, through crypto, through investing in themselves, through a business programs, he's increasing the tax on them. So he's done the exact opposite of what he's saying that he's doing. Mm.
1: And it seems, Patrick, renters have a better understanding of this policy and its impact than the government and Treasury modelling does, because only 1 in 10 renters said this budget would leave them better off. And we're told this is designed for their benefit. It's designed to help them enter the property market. And they're telling us, no, we're going to see our rents rise and it's not good for us.
2: That's right. And look, I'm going to take Mark Burris more seriously than Jim Chalmers on this. There are all these sort of consequences that are only... We're talking about this 8 days after the budget came out, or 7 days. How often do you talk about a budget for that long? The world likes to move on. There's great confusion and there's great panic. And I'm going to listen to Mark Burris. If he's saying rents are going to go up, he's probably right. Mm. I'm not going to trust the Treasurer, who really has stumbled on a lot of these details in so many ways.
1: Well, it's all got to do with the rental pool. It's not just the impact on removing the incentive to invest in property, but you're incentivizing people to sell their property investments. So if you've got less properties available for rent, it's a simple supply and demand game, and you're going to see rents go up. So we're going to see the impact of that, and it'll be interesting to see if the government acknowledges its mistake, because to this day, they refuse to even acknowledge that bringing in huge amounts of people every year has an impact on the housing crisis. Yeah. So just simple supply-demand economics 101 seems to be beyond this government. Now, let's talk about this clip from SBS. This is something that no doubt shocked their lefty audience and their lefty presenters. This was on Insight earlier tonight. And here you have a proud Australian of Fiji Indian heritage talking about his feelings about One Nation.
3: Runil, your family came to Australia about 40 years ago from Fiji. Yeah. What do you think about One Nation?
4: I reckon she's fantastic, to be honest with you. Someone who loves her own country so much, that's not racist. You have to have pride in your country. And we came from Fiji as well, and we came to this best country that we call home now. I call myself Australian, I don't call myself Fijian or Indian. I've put an Australian flagpole in my front yard, and you come to this country, embrace the Australian way of living, or, you know what, you stay where you are.
3: We've heard some of Pauline Hanson's comments about race. Do you think her party promotes racist ideas?
4: If you really look into it, she's really only trying to protect her own country. And I don't think there's anything wrong with that. Like, if someone comes into my house, I will protect my house from someone. If they're bringing different values into my house and trying to teach my kids something different, well, you know what, you're not welcome in my house.
1: Colleen, this notion that migrants will not back One Nation, it's a little bit naive, and it really, I think, misses the point that migrants aren't some massive voter bloc who are just going to blindly follow one side. They've got their own views, and you've got migrants who come from backgrounds that are very socially conservative, that are very aspirational, and that is something One Nation can appeal to.
0: Oh, very much so. And, you know, more Runil's, please. Terrific comments from him. You know, migrants come here for a better life. They get here, they have the better life. The sort of the dysfunction that sort of says that they then don't appreciate what they've come to is missing the point of why they're here and what they value. IPA research says that 77% of migrants adhere to Australian values, and 56% of them say they don't want more migrants. So they're here enjoying what's here, and the idea that they're just this one big voting block is just simply not true.
1: Patrick, One Nation see Greater Western Sydney as a massive opportunity for them. So I think they understand even better than the Liberal Party that as a conservative political party, you can appeal to voters of all backgrounds. You don't have to limit yourself to white people of a certain age.
2: Look, I think you make the point. I mean, a lot of migrants who have come to Australia have been successful and they are very patriotic. And patriotism has been a dirty word for so long, hasn't it? And I think what One Nation represents is that sort of coming together, that sense that it's okay to be proud of your country. And I think so many migrants feel that pride. This is the country, as Colleen said, that they came to for a better opportunity. And I think you look at Western Sydney, there's so many sort of different migrant blocks there. And then it's not monochrome. It's not sort of one sort of thought. It's about aspiration. It's about pride, and it's about patriotism. And that really has got lost in the last 4 or 5 years with the whole sort of ideological woke agenda. I mean, you know, it's been repressed.
1: And Colleen, I think this latest budget is such an own goal for Labor when it comes to that group. And again, we're going to generalise a little bit here, but you do see migrant groups who come to this country with very little, and we've seen it for decades now, we're sort of with the Greeks and Italians generations ago, where they come here with nothing and very quickly they have set themselves up, they've entered the housing market, they may have started a small business, worked crazy hours to make sure their kids have a better life. They're highly aspirational. And the policies that we saw, whether you were talking about negative gearing or the capital gains tax, it's going to hit them hard.
0: Oh, definitely. And there's that scenario about, you know, the harder you work, the more the government's going to take off you. That's not appealing to anybody. You know, we've got lots of young people here who are aspirational, young 25 to 35-year-olds who want to get ahead. They want to make their mark in the world. And they're being told, you know, we're going to penalise you more. It's a shocking budget. I don't think anybody likes it. To Patrick's point before, it annoys everybody.
1: It annoys everybody. Yes. Yeah. Well, maybe it's united the country. So well done there, Treasurer. Just quickly before you go, I want to ask about the Giggle v Tickle case. After that controversial decision on Friday, the Daily Telegraph put a question to New South Wales Minister for Women, a simple question you think a child could answer. What is a woman? How do you define a woman? Well, here's what Labor frontbencher Jodie Harrison, Minister for Women, said. As this matter may be subject to further legal processes, it would not be appropriate to comment on the specifics of the case. She went on to say the matter was considered by the federal court under Commonwealth anti-discrimination law, and questions about the legal framework are ultimately matters for the federal government. Colleen, that's a very odd way to answer a question about how you define a woman, isn't it?
0: The Minister for Women, it's the only job she's got. It's not like it's buried in the deep, you know, tiny print there somewhere, is it? Minister for Women should be able to answer that question succinctly.
1: That's troubling. Colleen Harkin, Patrick Carline, thank you so much for your time tonight. Let's get stuck into royal and entertainment news. Joining me now is broadcaster and Sky News contributor Dee Dee Dunleavy. And we've got exciting news, Dee Dee. This is big media news. Broadcasters Karl Stefanovic and Eddie Maguire are going to be hosting a 3-hour show on Radio Network Gold and 9 streaming platforms every Friday afternoon. The long weekend will start airing June 19. Didi, this show is going to be live across broadcast, streaming radio, as well as via video streaming services like Stan and 9 Now. Eddie is going to be living up to his name, Eddie Everywhere with Carl.
5: Yeah, look, I'm really happy for him. And these two guys are friends, really good friends. They've been friends for decades.
1: But do they have chemistry? You can be good friends and not have that on-air chemistry.
5: Well, if they do, we'll see it play out in front of us, both whatever way you're watching it, whether it's broadcasting or listening to it. Unlike Kyle and Jackie O, who were bickering behind the scenes, but we were led to believe they were great mates and chums and having a go at each other on air. Something doesn't add up with this story. Now, these two guys are big stars. And Friday 12 till 3 is not a prime time slot.
1: Exactly. That's what I thought. Never mind the weird name, the long weekend, I guess, yeah. The weekend starting when their show starts midday.
5: Well,
1: but you're again, right. It is not prime time. If you're going to be once a week, why wouldn't you be in a drive slot at least when people are in the car? 12 to 3, that's a bizarre time slot, I think.
5: So my suspicion is, bearing all that in mind, that they're going to test this show. They'll see what sort of audience feedback they get. They'll have a look at how the ratings play out, look at the time of year, mid-year, that they're launching it. And when they've decided whether it's going to be a hit or not, then I suspect the drive slot.
1: I would have thought the star power of these two, you could test it in drive if it's once a week or breakfast or in a high profile time slot. I don't think you need to be, you know, hiding it away in Friday afternoon. I mean, these two are pros.
5: There's a few unknowns though, because if they're networking traditionally does not work. And we've got Eddie, who's very much known as a Melbourne personality, Carl, probably more Sydney. Mm. That will balance, but there still is this hostility from one city towards
1: and
5: the other.
1: And I can just see who is going to hate this program just on the fact that you've got two very high profile rich white guys who are not painfully woke. Mind you, Eddie is of the left, is just of the old school sensible left. Carl, I'm not even sure about. I think he's somewhere down the middle. So I think this show is going to irritate possibly all the right people.
5: Probably, yes. But again, like, imagine their contact books between the two of them. Imagine their guest list on the show. And they're both experienced newsbreakers, so we're going to be hearing all the very latest of what's going on. So they'll be very switched on. I think it'll be a successful show, and I really like both of them. But the only slight negatives, I think Eddie, towards the end of his breakfast show, his ratings had tapered off. Mm. So is there still an appetite amongst radio audiences to hear Eddie? I don't know. That's probably why they're testing it in this slot.
1: Well, it is funny, and I think in that radio program you really didn't see that. So if he can be a bit more of himself and see some of the side of him we've seen in the podcast he's done recently, I think that could work out well. Now, this is my favourite story of the week. Actress Rachel Griffiths made a surprise appearance yesterday in a Melbourne court after she was snapped side by side with Kate Sayers, who is suing her husband Luke Sayers for defamation over an embarrassing lewd picture scandal, which led to his resignation as president of the Carlton Football Club. Didi, it's understood Rachel Griffiths was in court for research purposes for possibly a new legal drama that's still in the works. This would be terrifying for the AFL and for Carlton if she's in there and she's thinking this storyline would make a fantastic miniseries, because this is just hugely embarrassing for so many high flyers in this town.
5: Yes, well, I would think that the AFL will be hoping that it can rely on the findings of its integrity unit.
1: Oh, yes,
5: who
1: its integrity unit.
5: Investigated and found that there was no case for Luke Sayers to answer to. His wife's very keen to have all of this aired publicly, and he's been trying to get the case moved to the family court so that there'll be less eyes upon it, whereas Kate Sayers, who's brought this defamation action, she's basically saying, I'm happy for the public to scrutinise.
1: Well, to give people a bit of background, a picture of Luke Sayers' penis was posted on X, on formerly Twitter, and he claimed he had been hacked. And then the claim to the AFL Integrity Unit and to Carlton was that she was the culprit, she was behind it, and she's saying that has destroyed or damaged my reputation. People have assume that I'm the guilty party here. So she wants to clear her name, and she wants all of this to be reported as the original case was reported in the media.
5: Well, he went even further than that, and he implied that she had mental health issues and that that was the reason that she did what she did. But to come back to Rachel Griffiths, very interesting. Apparently in the court she was sitting, taking notes and barefoot and very casual, and yet when she...
1: Barefoot in court?
5: Yeah, I don't know why she took her shoes off.
1: What?
5: So, but when she left the court, and if she was so laid back, then she could have left the court at any time, but she deliberately left the court with Kate Sayers. Now, we're told that these two didn't know each other before this case started, and that the whatever Rachel Griffiths is working on has nothing to do with this specific case. She's just looking at how defamation proceedings play out.
1: Well, I can't imagine a screenplay that would be more interesting than this. I would just dump whatever you're working on and do a drama series based on this. I don't know. I've also heard they mix in similar social circles, so whether they know each other or not. Now, let's talk about Labor's budget continuing to be the butt of jokes as small business owners launch a viral AI meme campaign depicting the Prime Minister as their unwelcome co-founder after capital gains tax changes threatened to claim 47% of their businesses. One Labor backbencher said they were embarrassed by the memes, telling the Daily Telegraph, half of these effing people are in my electorate. By doing this, they have made us a laughingstock in the heartland. Some people in Labor seem to have forgotten that not everyone in business is rich and plenty of them vote for us. Dee Dee, there's some funny examples out there.
5: They're amazing.
1: I've seen so many, and I think it's a meme that's going to have some legs. We're going to see this over and over again.
5: Yeah.
1: And it's funny because it's true. You are going to have people who've worked their butts off and suddenly Alba owns 47% of their company.
5: Yeah. So these memes are basically saying, look, he's taking so much of our company and our profits that we may as well have him on the payroll anyway. And he's wanted to be a hit on social media and he's wanted to go viral. Now he's got it. And it's probably not in the way that he would like. There's absolutely nothing he can do about it, because if he arcs up, people are just going to double down and do worse. And I think a lot of the people who are creating and sharing and liking these memes are people who probably voted Labor, probably voted for Anthony Albanese, who've got buyer's remorse and are feeling very cheated. And while it's 2 years until they can actually exercise their vote at the polls, in the meantime, this is their way of expressing their thoughts. And I'm loving it. I'm here for
1: it. It's fantastic, because you're so right. Politicians from all parties invest so heavily in social media. They spend a lot of time on it. Sometimes they spend a lot of money on it. And invariably, it doesn't work, it's lame, it doesn't resonate, it doesn't go viral. And this has just happened organically. Mm-hmm. And this is precisely what Labor don't want. Now, before you go, Oprah Winfrey, she is reportedly leading the charge of Hollywood A-listers distancing themselves from Harry and Meghan as the couple's downfall continues. One insider told the Daily Mail that Winfrey is long-arming the Sussexes but won't let them drift too far away because, quote, if something happens, one of the three big Ds, divorce, death or drama, she will want the interview. Oh, that sounds like Oprah. Any sympathy here for the ginger and the whinger?
5: No, absolutely none. I think in Oprah's case, she copped so much flack after that interview she did with Meghan, because it was a really poor interview. She didn't put any hard questions to her. So the whole thing was just embarrassing for her. But she's probably just maintaining that little bit of contact. It's like Netflix. They've just left the door ajar a tiny, tiny bit, because they're all waiting for the divorce. And there was rumours that there was some sort of a deal being done behind the scenes for the divorce book, if it ever happens. Mm. Nobody ever came out and sued or denied that very strongly. So I think a lot of these media entities are just sitting there waiting for the whole marriage to come undone and for that story to be told, because Meghan will want to tell her side of the story, I would think.
1: You can just see post-divorce, you can see Meghan having a glow-up. She is going to do so many magazine covers. She's going to have all the narrative setting happening. And how is Harry going to handle that? I mean, that's going, because right now he doesn't have his family's support. Will they accept back the prodigal son? I know we are going way ahead. Maybe there will never be a divorce. If I was a betting woman, I'd bet on one.
5: I have no doubt in my mind that the Royals would accept him back without Meghan. She's the problem for them.
1: They've got her for life now. They've got two children, a prince and a princess, Dee Dee. Dee Dee Dunleavy, always a pleasure.
5: Thanks, Rita.
1: Still to come, lefties losing it, plus all the latest from the US, including Donald Trump teaming up with his billionaire nemesis, Mark Cuban. Kosher Gator is up next.
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0: You're watching The Rita Panahi Show, and it's time for Lefties Losing It. Let's start with some tone-deaf celebrity virtue signaling from The Dumb and Delusional. Here is actress Poppy Liu, who left communist China to come to capitalist America only to complain about capitalism.
1: My rant is that capitalism is the greatest evil in the world. But like the people that are like, oh, but like, don't you enjoy the nice things? Yes, I do. And also, I would be okay with it if it meant that more people in the world could live without oppression. Like, hello.
0: Yep, she's not complaining about the oppression in China, the ethnic genocide of the Uyghurs, the gross human rights abuses in that country, including the jailing, torture and killing of political dissidents. No. The millionaire actress is railing against capitalism. Let's now hear from one of the dimmest individuals to ever anchor a program on MSNBC, and that is a very low bar indeed, folks. Here is Joy Reid with Don Lemon. It's clear these two have no idea how DEI actually works.
2: Maybe the way that J.D. Vance got into Yale is because they were tired of just letting in white men from New York, from Choate, from all the elite schools, and they wanted an Appalachian white. That's how that man got into Yale, I promise you. Same thing with Ron DeSantis from a small town in Florida. They wanted to just get out of the New York, D.C. matrix, Massachusetts matrix, and let somebody into Harvard and Yale who came from a different place. He came from Florida. Baby, that's also affirmative action and DEI.
0: And J.D. Vance has also been under attack from another wildly delusional individual, some awkward dude called Clavicula, who has convinced himself that he's super hot. This imbecile even uses a hammer to reshape his face, and he says he's voting for Gavin Newsom because Gavin's hot.
3: Next election cycle, who's going to win? It's going to be Gavin Newsom against J.D. Vance because J.D. Vance is subhuman and Gavin Newsom mugs.
4: J.D. Vance is subhuman? What makes you say that?
3: He's got a very short total facial width to height ratio. He's obese, very recessed side profile, whereas Newsom is like 6'3 Chad.
0: To Saturday Night Live, or should be Saturday Night Lame, because it is as funny as a migraine these days. It's supposed to be a comedy show. And the reason why it's so unfunny is because they refuse to use the rich material the loony left provide daily. Instead, they're hyper-focused on bashing conservatives. 91% of their content is about bashing conservatives, and that means they need to come up with lies to set up jokes instead of using the real-world craziness of the modern left who give us so much content daily. Now, watch this sketch on Trump and Jeffrey Epstein, and note that Epstein was a Democrat. You won't know this watching this sketch. Epstein wasn't just a Democrat. He was a Democrat donor, someone who hated Donald Trump and plotted to destroy him because Donald Trump cut all ties with him, banned him from Mar-a-Lago, and this was years before he was convicted of anything. Epstein and his offsider, Ghislaine Maxwell, cozied up to the Clintons, not the Trumps, but all of that doesn't matter when you're Saturday Night Live and determined to be tedious, afflicted, and painfully unfunny.
5: So what are you up to these days, Jeff? How's Evan?
6: It's really, really hot. But you know me, I keep busy, Mahjong every Wednesday with Stalin and John Wayne Gacy. That guy has stories. What else? Oh, I just wrote for the Kevin Hart roast. Had some fun zingers in there. What about you, Donnie, baby? Any fun summer plans?
5: Well, you know, we've got the World Cup, UFC fight on my lawn like I'm white trash on World Star. And we're also doing the Patriot Games where high school athletes come from all over the country.
6: Boy, yo, yo, yo, yoing. And that, my dear close friend, that is a beautiful thing.
0: Told you, lame. So lacking in wit, so boring and false. As author Daniel Friedman noted on X, progressives like to talk about how Trump's name appears hundreds of times in the Epstein files, but this is because Epstein was an MSNBC watching boomer lib who was constantly complaining about Trump to anyone who would listen to him whine. There are no communications between Trump and Epstein in any of the emails. Now to New York City, where we hear from two Luigi Mangione fangirls. These are members of the press credentialed by Mayor Mamdani. They're openly endorsing murder, celebrating murder, mocking the children of the murdered victim, Brian Thompson. This is Ashley Rogers and Lena Wisbrot. Watching this, you know precisely who they voted for.
7: Brian Thompson. That's all I want to say. Brian Thompson's mom. That lady said something up inside the kitchen. I said what I said.
8: His children are better off without him. They need to learn to not be like their dad and enjoy the blood money, kids.
0: Yes, callous, vicious, and yet convinced that they are your moral superiors. Let's bring in Sky News contributor Kosha Gaida. Kosha, that is disturbing, but as we saw with the Charlie Kirk murder, the left's tolerance of violence, its celebration of violence, is a growing problem. It's not isolated to the extremes anymore.
9: It isn't. I think the Charlie Kirk thing really laid that bare. It was hundreds of thousands of people in terms of there was this period of 2 weeks afterwards where people were exposing TikTok celebrations and emails and Facebook posts, not just from anybody, from nurses, from teachers, from people that are supposed to be responsible and caring. And this, you know, follows that. There have been many fan
0: Instagram girls. Influencers in Australia. Yes,
9: absolutely. Around the world. And Luigi Mangione also has his sort of fan club or these groupies who like that. And here they don't even have the facts right because they take Brian Thompson as sort of an incarnation of all that is wrong with healthcare and the distorted costs of healthcare, which makes no sense at all because he was actually somebody who came from pretty humble beginnings and worked his way up the corporate ladder. He is not healthcare, but that's how they think about it. So it's even more foolish on top of that. But it is a real problem and you don't see any accountability coming from it. There's nothing legally that you can do because it's just speech, but, you know, firing people or somehow ostracizing them socially are things that should be done and we don't see it being done and therefore it's going to continue.
0: Well, the fact that those two had press credentials, I think, troubled a lot of people as well. I mean, how is Mayor Mamdani's office giving press credentials to those individuals who were there mocking the children of the murder victim? I mean, it's one thing to be there and fangirling a murderer, but to be mocking the victim's family, I think, is just crossing a line.
9: Yeah, it's a good point, and it's the opposite of ostracizing them. He's giving them press passes. So we will see if any accountability comes, but I'm not holding my breath.
0: Now, let's go to Louisiana, and we spoke yesterday about how every rhino pretty much in America is being primary to hell and back, and Bill Cassidy may be the biggest loser yet. CNN's Harry Enten looked into the archives, and he didn't find anything like this since World War II.
10: How bad Bill Cassidy? He got 25% of the vote, okay? I went back and I looked at every single non-appointed senator. This, in my mind, was the worst primary showing ever, at least since the end of World War II. That is how badly Bill Cassidy did. He did worse than every single one. Getting 25% of the vote for a senator in a primary, it's literally unheard of. And that is because, of course, Donald Trump endorsed against this guy. Look,
0: there's losing and there's losing. That dude is going to regret that impeachment vote, Kosha.
9: And Harry Enten is the best thing on CNN. And he looks in and puts
0: I love the energy. The man is always up here.
9: Yes, takes data and makes it really interesting. Now we know since World War II, you know, how this has happened. And this is a ruby red state, Louisiana. He was the incumbent senator. That's what Harry Enten was getting at, that this should not happen. It would never happen. It's a
0: safe
9: seat.
0: Well, he came third in a three-way race.
9: Right.
0: I mean, that's how badly he did.
9: He had challengers because they knew that he split from the base. I think every single person who voted to impeach Trump in those J6 trials is gone. Either some of them didn't even run again, they stepped out of the arena, or those who ran, Liz Cheney, you know, chief among them, was handily defeated. He's one of the last remaining ones, so it's certainly another feather in Trump's cap, because January 6th, specifically that issue, it was so clear to the Trump base about how distorted that was and just the weight of the government and everything around not only him but his supporters, and any Republican that voted for that sort of sham hearing, as it's called, has paid the price.
0: Absolutely. It's one thing where they haven't forgotten, because during the election campaign, this was such a big issue for the base, the fact that there was going to have to be some sort of a reckoning about these issues. And a lot of that's kind of been forgotten. We really haven't had the indictments and the convictions and the people held responsible for some of the politicisation of these agencies, mm-hmm. for the whole Russian collusion hoax. But when it comes to primarying the people who voted to impeach, they have followed through with that. Now, let's go to DC, where Judge Jeanine Pirro, as she was known on Fox News, she's now the United States Attorney for the District of Columbia, and she is laying down the law.
11: These are not harmless gatherings. They are violent and they are disruptive. And you can see from what happened at Chipotle's this past weekend. It was not just violence occurring between individuals. It was simply destruction of property. It was a takeover of a restaurant by individuals who felt that they could get away with it. Well, they're not going to get away with it.
0: Kosha, she went on to say the city belongs to law-abiding citizens and she's going to be taking a zero tolerance approach to law and order.
9: She's on that spectrum to Nayib Bukele that we always talk about. She's like, you know, closer into that. And in D.C. in particular, two things happened. One is Trump appointed her to serve in this role. People forget she was a judge. She wasn't just a TV personality. She's tough as nails.
0: That's why they called her Judge Jeanine.
9: That's right. And then because a lot of people diminish that, like, oh, he's got all these TV people in there. And then the other thing is the putting the National Guard. That was very controversial at the time. You can federalize law and order in D.C. since it's a federal district. So that was an extra lever available only for D.C. Those two things have made a difference. Crime is down, homicides are down. But these things, what she's showing over there, they're calling it teen takeovers, which of course euphemizes it like some kind of Disney movie or something.
0: Yes.
9: But that's like complete vandalism. Mm. And she's saying that she's going to hold them accountable and their parents.
0: Yeah.
9: It'll be interesting which statutes you can apply to the parent if the crime was committed by someone else. But if they're under 18, presumably there's something in the law available to her. And that's another angle she's trying, and hopefully that makes a difference.
0: Yeah, I'm glad you mentioned the way that they're trying to minimize the criminality here. Like, it's just some harmless TikTok phenomenon, you know, just because it's being taped and shared online doesn't mean that people aren't being terrified, people aren't being hurt, and property isn't being vandalized. And we saw there it was pretty lawless. Now, let's look at Democrat and leftist activist Mark Cuban standing with the man that we thought he loathed, Donald Trump, at the White House. This happened earlier today to promote cheaper prescription drugs. Kosha, tell me about the significance of this policy. I did not think I would see these two standing together being all friendly or trying to be friendly.
9: And they've known each other for 20 years.
0: Oh, yes.
9: They're both billionaires. They're both TV personalities. So there's this love-hate relationship, I think, is how Cuban described it. And there are people who really, really hate Trump, truly. And then there's people who I think it's a bit more performative. But then when the election is over, they can maybe work together. And maybe in credit to Mark, he is one of them. This policy, it's a step in the right direction for the fundamental problem of healthcare costs in America, which is just completely distorted, huge, biggest bucket in household spending, 20% of GDP. So it's a step in the right direction. It doesn't solve the biggest problems. It leads to that distortion in the market. But what they're basically trying to do is improve transparency of pricing for generic drugs and trying to remove the opacity of the insurance layer. That is a big cause for why the pricing is very distorted in the U.S. for drugs. You go through insurance. There's no transparency between the buyer and the seller and these websites and Trump RX, which is a portal. And then it goes to websites like Mark Cuban's online pharmacy that he founded a couple years ago and Amazon and others will be a step in the direction of improving that transparency to bring drugs down. It maybe makes a difference to like 10% of the household cost of healthcare. So it's something. Yeah, and a step in the right direction. It's good to see a little bit of bipartisan efforts to solve some of these fundamental problems in the American economy.
0: Absolutely, because there are people getting very rich in unscrupulous fashion. So we're all for addressing that. We're not for unfettered capitalism, not in this show. Now, Trump spoke about working with Mark Cuban, despite the fact that Cuban endorsed Kamala Harris, campaigned for her. Trump had this to say, well, he made a mistake. It was a big mistake. So that's actually very diplomatic of him. I could have expected him to say a lot more. Now, before you go, Spanish police have warned that Islamist terrorists could exploit the government's mass migrant legislation program. Spain's socialist prime minister, Pedro Sanchez, approved a major initiative last month to grant legal status to 500,000 undocumented individuals. Kosha, an internal police memo showed that complaints over missing documents like passports have risen among migrants who seek to benefit from this scheme. So, surprise, surprise, you might have some Islamists using this scheme to get a foothold in Spain. And once you're in Spain, you have got access to other EU countries.
9: Of course. And I appreciate the memo, but we don't need a memo. We know
0: it's obvious.
9: The police knows it. Pedro Sanchez knows it. And he's still doing it. And that actually is the real problem. All these leaders know it at this point. And the ones that are of the left are still pushing unfettered immigration, illegally, being lax, legally, having all these programs, refugees, asylum, temporary protected status, students, temporary workers that are never temporary, and then later on they'll give amnesty, like this bill. And of course, even those people are not helpful to the country, hence the whole immigration debate. But then on top of that, there's this extra layer that there could be very nefarious actors that use these very weak laws to their advantage, and could be terrorists, could be all sorts of gang members in the US and other people that get in, and nobody asked for it, nobody's voting for it. The people of Spain, I'm sure, don't want it, as we can see in poll after poll, but here it is.
0: But 500,000, that's not an insignificant number. Could that impact future elections in Spain?
9: Yes, I think, you know, it's this double dynamic where on the one hand, the people don't want it, and that's why you keep seeing this wave of populism and right-wing nationalist leaders succeeding in Europe, Latin America, North America. But then simultaneously, the other fact is you're letting these people in and they tend to vote left. And so it's sort of a numbers game that you let in 500,000 people. In time, they're going to outvote the actual Spaniards who don't want it. So I think it's becoming more and more the issue of our time in every election. And the stakes are just getting higher and higher as both sides.
0: Well, there's a clear incentive there, isn't there? If you're a hard left socialist government and you want to bolster your vote, granting 500,000 asylum seekers or people in the country illegally citizenship, that's going to help you at the polls. And I think that's a big reason why it's happened.
9: Kosha Around Ada, the world.
0: Thank you so much for your time.
9: Thank you.
0: Still to come, all the latest from the UK, including more on the massive Unite the Kingdom protest. Broadcaster Andrew Eborn joins me next.
12: 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We'll be back after this short break.

0: Sky News will be back after this short break.
1: Welcome back. Joining me now is barrister and broadcaster Andrew Eborn. Andrew, we saw huge numbers marching against mass immigration and against the leftist government of Keir Starmer, the Unite the Kingdom rally over the weekend. And then huge numbers showed up even after Keir Starmer and others on the left tried to categorise this rally as racist and divisive and led by thugs and extremists. Andrew, people still showed up.
2: Oh, absolutely. And they always say, George Orwell says, look, if liberty means anything at all, it means the right to tell people what they do not want to hear. And I can tell you, I have on my show many people from all sorts of political persuasions. I went down to the rally. I was given a backstage pass and interviewed a lot of the key speakers, basically to clarify what happened. Keir Starmer, you remember, he went to the Oval Office. He met with Trump and reassured yes. Trump in February 2025 that freedom of speech is alive and well in the UK. Well, I can tell you it's in a critical condition because he actually banned a number of the speakers who were going to be coming over here, people who were MEPs, people who had so on and so forth. And his justification was that there were going to be extremist views and so on and so forth. And what happens, Rita, is they shut down debate by labelling it as far right. And I put it to a number of the people, including the organisers, basically, OK, this is Unite the Kingdom. Which part of the kingdom is welcome in this discussion? And I looked at the crowd and interviewed people. They were from all races, all creeds, all persuasions and so on and so forth. There were family members there with their children and so on and so forth. And it was a very friendly event. And they had a similar event in Christmas, when they were putting Christ into Christmas, and they had gospel singers, they had black gospel singers, they had preachers there, they read from the scriptures and so on and so forth. So to label thing as far right is just to dismiss that argument. And it's not far right to turn around and question and be concerned about things. And I always say, look, truth is the best remedy, if you like. My only mistress is the truth. And when I interview people from all political persuasions, it's to look at that sort of side. Sunlight is the best disinfectant. Let's look at the real issues and try to find out causes and also resolution, because jaw, not war, has to be the key message.
1: Well, there are people from all sorts of backgrounds at these rallies. We played a number of clips yesterday showing people from all across the ethnic spectrum showing up. But one of the things that I noted, which I guess surprised a few people, was the amount of Christian symbolism that was there, Andrew. Tell me about that.
2: Which is interesting you say about surprising people. And I think that's right. What happens is when you label something as far right, people don't even bother to listen to it. They assume that that's right. And there is so much misinformation and disinformation. We're drowning in a sea of fake news, if you like, where debate is shut down by these labels. And they're basically smears. And what happens is a number of the people who were banned are going to threaten to sue Keir Starmer as a result of it. We have an Emmy MEP from a Polish MEP basically threatened to personally sue Keir Starmer once he's out of office. And I interviewed, as I say, a number of the people behind there, because I all think it's fair, rather than listening to what other people say they're saying, ask them directly. So Glenn Beck, for example, the American conservative political commentator, I interviewed him. He was telling me that he managed to get his visa, but he was threatened that if he said anything on stage which was controversial or whatever, they would ban him in the future. And we had that discussion about freedom of speech, but not freedom from consequences, because you work out where is the line. And obviously inciting violence and inciting anything which is criminal is clearly not acceptable. Defamation has its own laws, and people will basically have to respond to that as well. Mm. But basically asking people to question things, to use their own minds, to gather their own intelligence has gotta be right. But he was very concerned about that. I also talked to a number of other people. There was a deputy leader of, previously of Reform UK, now the leader of Advance, a chap called Ben Habib, who you may or may not know. He had a big spat with Piers Morgan because he used the phrase homegrown culture. And Piers Morgan ranted and raved and said, well, that's racist and so on and so forth. And I clarified on my show, basically, well, what did you mean, Ben? And when he talks about homegrown culture, because his own father is Pakistani, he's from Punjab, he's over here in his 90s, and he's not saying, of course we're not talking about deporting him, we're talking about assimilation. If people come over here, it's basically making sure you respect the culture and so on and so forth. You're not trying to fight against the government. And so people are welcome. And I think that's what we have to try and do. Get away from the rhetoric, ask people directly what they mean, get those views clarified. And that's what I say, jaw-jaw, not war-war, that's how we do it. And as I said beforehand, when basically I put it this way, is that when the love of power is surpassed by the power of love, that's how you get peace.
1: Now, before you go, I want to play you a clip from Australian actress Holly Valance, who was at the rally, and she had this to say.
3: Don't be embarrassed and don't be too scared to stand up for your country, the place that you love that's given you everything, it's given you freedom, given you the great life that you have. Respect it, respect the culture, respect the flag. Don't be embarrassed to fly the flag. Be patriotic, stand in that, and don't let anybody tell you that you're a racist for doing so. It's disgusting and treacherous and treasonous that they would.
1: Andrew, Holly also said that she's proud to be right-wing. It's a very unusual position when you're from the entertainment industry, but she's owning it.
2: Well, I think that's right. Well, I think people being proud of their country, being proud of their flag and so on, proud of their culture and rich heritage is not a bad thing. And it's slightly tongue-in-cheek. I saw Holly there as well. As I say, I spoke to lots of people to get lots of different views. And she's right in terms of, I think she was basically dismissing the label. If people are saying, look, this is just a smear, call me what you like, but these are my views. And that's my point, Rita. You're turning around and saying to people, rather than put a label on them, ask them what their actual views are, because you'll find that most people, when you unpack it sensibly, would not disagree. Being proud is not a sin. Being concerned about some real issues is also not racist and shouldn't be dismissed on that sort of basis. It was a multicultural event. It was a joyous event. Lots of people were very happy to be there. It was very peaceful. There was singing. There were lots of Christian symbols, as you say, and every colour, every creed, every possible persuasion, young and old, were there celebrating freedom of speech. Let's not let freedom of speech die. It is our fundamental right. We must continue not just asking the questions, but questioning those answers.
1: Absolutely. Andrew Eborn, thank you so much for your time tonight. And that's all the time we have. Don't go anywhere. Newsnight is up next.
0: Sky News will be back after this short break.

0: New polls reveal the federal budget divides young and old Australians, while Labor takes a hit to its primary vote. Prime Minister Anthony Albanese laughing off online criticism of his government's controversial capital gains tax reform.
1: I think some of them are very flattering, and I thank them for picking very nice photos of me, and I thank them for that.
0: And more ISIS brides are set to arrive in Australia as early as next week.
2: Any weather, many farmers celebrating substantial rain over the last couple of days, but some have missed out. For more details on the weather situation, join us on Channel 601.
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0: It's midnight in Sydney, 10 o'clock in Perth. Thank you for your company on Newsnight. I'm Hortensia Barre. Well, younger and older Australians are divided over the federal budget, in particular on changes to taxes affecting investment properties. The government also took a hit to its primary vote, which has dipped below 30%. Our chief election analyst Tom Connell has the latest Sky News pulse.
4: On this week's Sky News Pulse, the government has pitched this budget as providing intergenerational fairness. Well, opinions of it are divided.
0: On changes to taxes affecting investment properties. The government

0: total of 23%. The top two responses say they'll be better off. But overall, 28% still worse off, so a net negative, if you like. For those older than 65, the numbers here are stark. Only 1% overall saying their households will be better off. You can see, adding up the bottom, 56% saying the budget will hurt their finances. And what about housing affordability with the CGT and negative gearing changes? Overall, it's seen as a negative. 31% saying housing will be more accessible and affordable, but 38% saying the opposite. There is a big number, unsure, maybe waiting to see, 31%. Younger Australians, the target of this policy, they are more positive. 49% for it, 25% saying it'll be negative. Still short of a majority, though, of 18 to 24-year-olds giving it the thumbs up, if you like. Their parents and grandparents are not convinced. 22% saying it will help affordability, but 42% the opposite. Again, a big number there, unsure. Intriguingly, it hasn't boosted Labor on the party best at handling housing affordability. We asked this question in February, so this is an update. Labor, you can see, static at 22%. The coalition is up slightly to 20%, but One Nation is the big mover, going from 15 up to 20%. And Angus Taylor's budget and reply speech focusing on immigration, well, it's not working, at least not yet. Labor, it's lost 2 points on the handling of the matter. The coalition also down, though. One Nation surging, up 7%, 36%. Clearly the choice when it comes to handling that matter. Some better news for the coalition on primary vote, up 2%. This is the closest as well it's been to One Nation for several months, so 2% behind. For Labor, it's lost ground. It's below 30%, and that's a key marker for it as it tracks to try to hang on to government at the next election. This next measure as well has Labor down as well. 2 points to the coalition on a two-party preferred basis, leading here 52 to 48, well down from that election. The same market when we look at One Nation, more down, even though the lead's a little bit bigger here for Labor, 53 to 47. The lead there, as you can see, has come down by 4%. So a hit to the Prime Minister there, and also his personal popularity. His net satisfaction is down from minus 14%. To minus 19%. This is compared to just 2 weeks ago, so you can see less satisfaction, more dissatisfaction, and the bottom right figure is the key for him there. How he compares against Angus Taylor, he's also going backwards here. He had a lead of just 3% as preferred Prime Minister. That's down from a lead of 9% last time we asked that. And the same measure against Pauline Hanson. His lead here is bigger at 12%, but again, last time around, it was 19%, so the PM losing a bit of skin on that measure.
1: Leader of the Nationals, Matt Canavan, will deliver his post-budget address at the Royal Press Club in Brisbane on Wednesday, promising to repeal Labor's tax changes unveiled in the budget of broken promises. Senator Canavan will unpack the federal budget, addressing the issues that matter most to rural and regional communities. In his speech, Mr. Canavan will declare he's fighting Labor's big tax grab, which he says are a handbrake on the economy. In his speech, he says we oppose Labor's taxes and will repeal them if we can't defeat them in the Parliament. But if the government is going to consult the startup industry on its tax changes, it should consult with Australian farmers as well, who are equally affected. And the Prime Minister has delivered a tongue-in-cheek response when asked about artificial images circulating in the wake of the budget. Disgruntled business owners have featured Anthony Albanese in fake imagery, joking that with tax reforms, the Prime Minister is now a co-founder. The Prime Minister has in turn thanked them for their choice of photo.
2: I think some of them are very flattering, and I thank them for picking very nice photos of me, and I thank them for that.
1: Well, the Treasurer has moved to suppress fears from investors about changes to the capital gains tax. It follows many entrepreneurs using social media to mock the government's reforms.
3: Taking his tax changes on the road.
4: Hey, Andrew. How are you? It's an honor. Jim Chalmers. Nice to meet you.
3: Trying to insulate against a budget backlash.
4: Yep. Nice to see you. How are you going?
3: Reforms to the capital gains tax have left a bad taste in entrepreneurs' mouths.
5: The new reforms are just a kick in the guts.
3: Bill Ovenden's idea to make easy tuck bed sheets has grown into a $30 million business.
5: My brother and I built this business from scratch. This business is all we have. And, you know, like we want to create a future for

0: our own families.
1: Young investors are flooding social media with AI-generated images mocking the government's plan to dump the 50% CGT discount on earnings from July next year.
2: Okay. Now, when it comes to that social media campaign, obviously I've seen that. There'll still be a discount, but it will be calculated according to inflation.
3: I mean, the Labor Party clearly doesn't like small business.
1: The Treasurer will spend the next fortnight consulting on possible changes to help startups before the bill goes to Parliament. While on a visit to WA, the Prime Minister has had a taste of the political cost that comes with breaking election promises. Forced to reinforce his pledge to leave the state's GST mix untouched.
4: We support WA getting its fair share of the GST because that's the right policy. I've been very clear in opposition and in government.
1: But calls to break that promise are growing louder from within.
5: I am very keen to see what the Productivity Commission says in terms of reforming GST payments in this nation.
1: A review due in August placing renewed debate on the near horizon. Cameron Redden, Sky News, Canberra.
6: The Albanese government has been criticised after funding for the family of Victoria Cross recipient Cameron Baird was quietly cut. The funding, worth close to $5,500 each year, helped the war hero's parents travel the country, sharing their son's story at schools and RSL groups. Following an interview on Credlin with Doug Baird, a private donor has stepped in, pledging $10,000 each year to continue supporting the family's work.
7: We just don't understand it, and we're extremely disappointed that, you know, a little bit of common sense didn't come to the play. And I will make that effort to drive down there 5 hours, pay for the petrol myself, to be able to tell the story to so they understand why they go, when the bell rings, they go out to play, they can play in complete safety. And the reason why they can do that is because of the commitment that our males and females in Army, Navy and Air Force have made.
6: This comes as the government faces public backlash after breaking key election promises in the 2026 federal budget. Well, more ISIS brides are reportedly expected to arrive in Australia, and it could be as early as next week. The Australian is reporting that the Syrian government has cleared the way for 6 ISIS brides to finalise travel arrangements to Australia. The group is expected to fly to Australia next week. It comes after 4 brides returned on May 7, after which 3 were charged with crimes against humanity. Shadow Home Affairs Minister Jonathan Duman says the next group poses an even higher risk than the first.
8: It has been put to me by some who know a little more about this cohort than the government are letting on, that the remaining individuals are of probably greater risk to our safety and our security than those who have returned already, hence why we've seen them staggered this way. You ask, do I believe they should come back? Absolutely not.
6: Former Governor-General and retired Anglican Bishop Peter Hollingworth has died aged 91. He resigned in 2003 after controversies surrounding his handling of child abuse within the church. He was the first and only cleric to serve in the vice-regal office. The late bishop was also named 1991 Australian of the Year and recognised for his contributions to the community welfare sector. Well, stay with us. Coming up after this short break on Newsnight, an infamous killer has been named after a decades-long suppression order is lifted. That's next.
9: Sky News will be back after this short break.

0: Sky News will be back after this short break.
1: A man has been charged following the triple murder of a woman and two boys in southwest Sydney. Police calling the scene particularly violent in what's believed to be the latest incident of domestic violence.
2: The normally quiet Raymond Avenue in Campbelltown, now the centre of a murder investigation. Police were called to the home just before 8 p.m. on Monday night, where they discovered the bodies of three people, a woman aged 46 and two boys aged just 12 and 4.
3: All three persons sustained significant injuries, and it was a particularly violent crime scene.
2: A 47-year-old man turned himself in to police, arrested at the scene before being charged with three counts of domestic violence murder. There's been a steady stream of investigators moving in and out of the property throughout the course of the day. Neighbours, though, are shocked by what's taken place just metres from a child's playground. It's believed all those involved were known to each other.
3: It appears to be not something that we had on our radar in terms of being known to police, but I can reassure the public that domestic violence is a number one priority for the New South Wales Police.
2: The latest violence coinciding with the New South Wales Police arresting almost 1,000 individuals across the state as part of Strike Force Amarok, a crackdown on domestic violence. The state's premier at a loss to describe the tragic events.
4: I'll try and do everything I possibly can to ensure we don't see repeats of this, but I can't promise it. I can't promise it because despite the best efforts and the tireless dedication of New South Wales Police and domestic violence prevention officers, it continues to happen and it's heartbreaking.
2: Matt Taylor, Sky News, Sydney.
1: The Victorian government is facing new pressure over a major lottery deal, now the subject of an Auditor General investigation. The controversial agreement, signed without a public tender, is sparking a fierce political fight over whether taxpayers got the best possible return.
5: Victoria's billion-dollar lottery deal is under fresh scrutiny, the state's Auditor-General launching an investigation into whether taxpayers got value for money.
6: This is a government that is absolutely intent on hiding the true state of the books from Victorians.
5: The Allan Labor government handed the Lottery Corporation an exclusive 40-year extension to operate Victoria's public lotteries, four times longer than the usual term, without opening the process to rival bidders. This deal was revealed the morning of the state budget.
6: Competition ensures that value is optimised, and through this process it's clear that didn't happen.
5: The Victorian Auditor General's office says it will examine whether the process was properly handled and whether the state achieved the best possible return. The review is set to involve multiple departments, including Treasury and Premier and Cabinet.
7: The report will be provided to the Minister and will be tabled in Parliament.
5: The government has previously denied the deal was done to prop up the cash surplus, and it was in the best interest of Victorians.
7: The return from the licence is probably the highest in the nation. And importantly, all of that all of those funds will go into hospitals, into the charities fund.
5: But claims from the opposition previously passed legislation has allowed this to happen.
6: The Labor government changed the legislation last year to ensure that they could do this dodgy deal behind closed doors without Victorians having confidence that they got value for money.
7: No, that's not accurate at all.
5: With Victoria's finances already under pressure, the Auditor-General's findings are likely to intensify scrutiny on the government ahead of the state election. Georgie Dickerson, Sky News, Melbourne.
1: Queensland's opposition is ramping up attacks on the Crisafulli government's hospital upgrades program. That's despite the campaign losing ground for Labor at the by-election in the party's heartland seat of Stafford.
8: The centrepiece of Labor's campaign in the Stafford by-election was an allegation that a planned 93-bed expansion at the Prince Charles Hospital had been scrapped by the Crisafulli government. The government strenuously denies the claim, saying the hospital expansion will be delivered by 2028. It says this was nothing more than a scare campaign by Labor that failed, reflected in an 8% primary vote swing away from Labor in Stafford. Labor managed to retain the seat, but only just. Today, opposition leader Stephen Miles took aim at the Crisafulli government over the stalled 200-bed expansion at the Redcliffe Hospital, north of Brisbane, which has been delayed by up to 5 years.
9: While our hospitals are under pressure, this hospital expansion has been a vacant construction site for more than a year. And it's sick Queenslanders and our health workers who are paying the price for these health cuts.
10: This was a hospital where the reconstruction had started, where the construction had started for the clinical services building. The piling foundations were in the ground. They had to rip them out to stop the building. The contractors were on the ground. They had to rip them off site.
8: To explain delays in the hospital upgrades, Premier David Crisafulli points to the Sangster Review, commissioned soon after the new government formed in October 2024. The review found the former Labor government's plan to deliver 2,600 new beds across the state had not been fully funded.
11: You only have to read the Sangster Review. You only have to read it, and it'll tell you exactly what's happening and the investment we're making in Redcliffe. That wasn't properly funded or planned, that the frontline clinicians hadn't been consulted.
8: Under its hospital rescue plan, the Crisafulli government promises to deliver 2,600 new beds across the state, but at a cost of about $18 billion, not the $10 billion initially forecast by Labor. Upgrades will be completed no sooner than 2030, as opposed to the former government's deadline of 2028.
1: Farmers in parts of drought-affected New South Wales and southeast Queensland are rejoicing after significant rain soaked the region. Sky News Weather senior meteorologist Rob Sharp has more.
12: The drought-ridden regions of New South Wales and Queensland have finally seen substantial rain across most areas, and many places picking up 20 to 50 millimetres over the last 24 hours or so, bringing much-needed relief to hard-hit regions. But unfortunately, not everywhere has picked up that wet weather as the drought looks to linger on in all of these regions. In terms of the rain totals, we've had as much as 54 millimetres in Gunnedah, its best May rain in 35 years. Dubbo also collecting 35 millimetres, its best rain since February, and Moree only 5 in the gauge, largely missing out on the wet weather. Over the border and in Queensland, St George only gained a millimetre. It's only picked up 85 millimetres so far this year, which is less than half of its average. Dalby, 14 though, Toowoomba, 20, its best since March, and Warwick managing 32 millimetres, its best since the start of the year. For the coastline, it's been seemingly endless wet weather with showers streaming through for the last 9 days for the New South Wales coast and into southeastern Queensland. That wet weather pushing off the coast with dry weather for at least a day on Wednesday, but for New South Wales, the chance of some more showers along the coastline. But moving back to the inland, and unfortunately, despite this rain, the drought will linger on for some time to come, as there are no strong signs of significant rain in the weeks or months to come.
1: One of the infamous Snowtown killers can finally be identified after a decades-old court suppression order was lifted. James Lysakis is now seeking release from prison after serving a life sentence over the notorious Bodies in Barrels murders in South Australia.
13: A faceless serial killer no longer. James Lysakis. Behind bars for the past 26 years for his role in the notorious Snowtown murders. During that time, his identity had been protected by a court. Today, the suppression order was lifted. And now, as he prepares to walk from a South Australian jail, the public can finally put a face to the name.
14: Whilst it may be confronting to see his image after all these years, that ultimately it will make them feel safer.
13: Lysakis pleaded guilty to 4 of the 11 murders committed between 1992 and 1999. Many of the victims stuffed in barrels and left in an old bank in Snowtown. His pending release has been at the centre of a battle between the state's parole board and the government. Last year, the parole board granted his freedom.
15: He obeys directions, he obeys prison rules, he's respectful. We don't believe he is a risk to the community.
13: But the Attorney General overturned the decision.
16: This is showing that there are checks and balances in our system.
13: It will now be up to the Court of Appeal to rule on when and if his bid for parole is granted. In the meantime, James Vlasakis is no longer just a name.
1: The Tasmanian government has apologised after more than 100 body parts were stolen during autopsies last century. Aspen Blomfield has this story.
17: A coronial inquiry last year found hundreds of body parts were stolen during autopsies at the Royal Hobart Hospital by a pathologist who is now dead. After months of scrutiny, the state government has apologised and provided an update to families. Five additional individuals have now been identified as likely being involved in the thefts. Their names have been provided to the Director of Public Prosecutions.
18: And we are sorry that your loved ones were not treated with the dignity and respect that they deserved. We are sorry that consent was not sought or obtained, and that your rights as families were not respected, and that systems intended to protect families and uphold ethical standards failed to prevent, identify, and stop these practices.
17: The brother of one of the victims says he is still considering legal action despite the apology.
19: Yes, I am. Oh, well, we are, yes. But I know I definitely am because of what I've been through. Even though it was a fairly good apology, it still doesn't end it. There's a long way to go yet.
17: Meanwhile, Premier Jeremy Rockcliffe has been criticised for breaking an election commitment to establish a state-run insurance company. TasInsure will now operate as a not-for-profit statutory authority, providing insurance advice and comparison.
20: I own the change from the mechanism,
21: yes,
20: from state-owned company to state-owned statutory authority. Yeah. I own it. What I also own is the commitment that I gave the Tasmanian people of cheaper and fairer insurance.
22: Yeah, yeah.
20: Cheaper and fairer insurance to be delivered.
17: Sky News understands legislation to ban greyhound racing has also been sent back to the committee stage after the Premier was unable to convince Upper House independents. The events of recent weeks have seen support for the Liberal government fall and One Nation surge to near equal footing with the two major parties. Attention now turns towards the budget due to be handed down on Thursday.
1: Three people have been killed after a teenage gunman opened fire at a mosque in California in what authorities are calling a hate crime. Police say the death toll could have been worse if not for a security guard who was killed while trying to protect worshippers.
23: The smallest victims of a hideous hate crime led away from the horror hand in hand.
24: I think the killers, they hate Muslims. Like, they think that their religion is better than any religion in the world.
23: The Islamic Center of San Diego, a complex which includes a school, becoming the scene of a deadly attack.
25: And I tell you what got me. Watching the kids come running out. Just thankful to be alive.
23: Three men shot and killed, including a security guard who bravely protected those inside.
25: Undoubtedly, he saved lives today.
23: That hero was Sam Hamider's friend, among the students he protected, the father's young son.
26: I know he sacrificed his life to make sure that the kids would come home.
23: Behind the shooting, two teenagers, 17-year-old high school wrestler Kane Clark and 18-year-old Caleb Vasquez, firing at a landscaper working in a yard as they fled the scene.
25: It appears he may have been shot in the helmet that deflected and saved his life.
23: The pair ultimately turning their weapons on themselves, their bodies found streets away in a vehicle. It contained anti-Islamic writings.
27: It is extremely outrageous to target a place of worship.
28: The scale of the response proving the grim reality in the United States right now, places of worship are being increasingly targeted.
23: Tonight, pain turning to anger.
29: Thank you.
30: It's a great result of your leadership! 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
23: In a city left shaken and grieving.
27: We have never experienced a tragedy like this before.
1: Please stay with us. Coming up after this short break on Newsnight, we have a Sky News exclusive investigation uncovering an aged care provider reportedly overcharging Australians.
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1: Welcome back to Newsnight. We'll take you live now to Washington, D.C., where U.S. President Donald Trump is speaking on the ballroom construction.
2: This building, I mean, I put up the money, built this building, along with a lot of great patriots. People have put up a lot of money to build the building, and we have a building that is going to be, I think it's going to be potentially the most beautiful building in all of Washington. And with that is great military capacity. We're building it in conjunction with the United States military and the Secret Service. Well, they have a budget in Secret Service and the military to do some of the work that you see right here. So the answer is, I think they want to enhance what you see. It's very powerful. You see what's happening. It's very powerful concrete. It's 9,000-pound concrete. That, if you know anything about concrete, that's very, very strong. That's very strong concrete. But they probably want to enhance the area. They're going to spend money. This is a very sacred piece of land. This is the White House, and they want to do things. But all of everything that you see and the money that's being put up to build the ballroom, and again, the ballroom, it's necessary for the ballroom to be built with what you see over here. It's all knit in. The air conditioning, the heating, the drone capacity, the shield. You know, the ballroom becomes a shield for everything that you see right here. Without that, they couldn't have this. They couldn't build the lower floors. Without that shield over the top of it, it's a shield that will totally protect what's downstairs. They have a lot of things going on downstairs, and some of it you see. This goes down six stories. You see three stories because it's already been built. This will be very shortly. This will be in the form of the roof goes along these lines. Basically, it goes outside. You see where the wood is. You're going outside of that line, and then it goes straight up. And it's all protection, and everything's together. You can't build one without the other. And what we have is we have the safest building ever built, in my opinion. You can have, and you know, the other thing is, when we're right on budget, we're right on plan. The only budget change would be that we doubled the size at the request of the military. We doubled the size. But we're right on budget, right on plan, and originally we were going to build a much smaller room, and it wouldn't have done the job. It just wouldn't have done the job. You have too many events. Like if we have President Xi coming here, we have no place to put him. We had the king and the queen the other day, and we had 1,000 people wanted, and we ended up having 100 people sitting in a very small room. So they've been after this for a long time, but maybe more important is the safety element. This is a shield that protects everything that's inside, everything that's on top. And, you know, obviously the White House was built in 1792. Yeah, it's awfully hard to do that kind of a capacity that we've done here. So this will give future presidents. But you have to understand, when this is finished, my term ends shortly after that. This is really for other presidents. This is not for me. This is my gift to the United States of America. I'm going to be able to use it very little, because when it's finished, we're talking about 6 or 7 months. But it will be used for hopefully hundreds of years for other presidents. And there will never be anything like this built again. There'll never be a room built like with the safety. As an example, if we had the White House Correspondents' Dinner here, would have been no problem. I better not tell you about that, Daniel. But yeah, we have. Everybody wants to be here for the first event. We're talking about heads of nation, so we have some very special places that it could happen for them. You know, we had literally, if the king and queen were, you know, we had this finished, we would have had an event that would have been 10 times as such. I mean, we literally were in a little room in the White House. Presidents, now we're not even talking about safety. Presidents have been asking for this for, literally from the time the White House has been built. But on record, for 150 years, they've said, what about a big room? And you all know, you probably attended, they have some where they use tents. If it rains, it's a disaster. We have to have a safe country. We have to have a great country. We have to make sure that Iran doesn't get a nuclear weapon. All of the things that you see me fighting for so hard. And it's always tough. You know, we're negotiating with Iran, and then you have the Democrats, I call them the Democrats, putting in a bill that Trump should immediately stop. Do you know how it is to negotiate with a country where you're beating them badly? They come to the table, they're begging to make a deal, because they're begging to make a deal. I hope we don't have to do the war, but we may have to give them another big hit. We may have to give them another big hit. I'm not sure yet. You'll know very soon. But how do you feel when you're negotiating, you're winning every point, and they say, but in Washington, they want to stop you from negotiating. They want to stop you, and it's only political. It's the Democrats. They're dumb. It's a new name. It's a very accurate name. So I'm in the middle of a negotiation. I'm saying you cannot have a nuclear weapon, and it comes over the wire that the Democrats want to stop Trump from further negotiations. They want to stop Trump from, if he has to, giving them another slap. They want to have a nuclear weapon to blow up the Middle East and to blow up, frankly, the world. It's not going to happen. Nice to see you, by the way.
3: Good job. How close were you to striking Iran?
2: I was an hour away. We were all set to go. You're talking about yesterday.
3: Yes.
2: We were going to be striking very, it would have been happening right now. Yeah, it was all done. The boats, the ships are all loaded. They're loaded to the brim. And we're all set to start. They said that they feel they've had for the first time in almost 47 years. You know, Iran's been the bully of the Middle East for 47 years. I mean, literally the bully of the Middle East. And they're nasty, very nasty, very dangerous. They wanted a nuclear weapon. Had I not terminated Barack Hussein Obama's Iran nuclear deal, had I not terminated it, see, that's the win. That can't happen with the real structure.
3: Mr. President. On Cuba, what do you want to see from Cuba?
2: You're talking about Cuba? Well, we're going to see. Look, Cuba's calling us. They need help. Look, Cuba is a failed nation. Cuba needs help. And we'll do that. Just hold them, though. It's like an exercise game for it. Give that to me. I'll hold it. I'll hold it. It's so beautiful. See, I look so thin. They'll say, oh, he's gotten so thin because I'm holding this. You don't have to look at my waist. You can look at this. You saw enough of my waist along with President Xi.
3: Are you confident that you can reach a diplomatic
2: with Cuba? I think so. Yeah, I think so. I am very prone toward the Cuban Americans. They've been incredible people. Many of them have lost family members. They've been very badly hurt themselves. They've been in prison. They've come to this country and they've been very successful. The Cuban American people in Miami, I mean, they are amazing people. Most of them are in Miami, in Florida, but mostly in Miami. I'm very, very prone to helping them. I mean, I think I got 97% of that vote. I want to help them. Now, they have family members in Cuba. They've been treated very, very badly. They've been treated extremely badly. And we're going to get that solved. That's not going to be hard for us to solve.
3: You can do that without changing the regime.
2: Well, I don't know about changing the regime. I could do that. Whether you change a regime or not, you know, it's been a rough regime. They've killed a lot of people, but it's a country that really needs help. It has nothing. They can't turn on the lights. They can't eat. We don't want to see that.
4: How much notice did the Gulf nations have that you were going to do these strikes before they asked you to pause?
2: They called me over the last 2 days to say they made a lot of progress in there, because we have them negotiating with us. And primarily Saudi Arabia, Qatar, UAE, Kuwait, a little bit, and Bahrain, and some of the others. And we have them negotiating with them. We're all working together. It's like a team. And Israel, of course, and Israel's been a great partner. And so we are negotiating together. I got a call from numerous of these people. They know the people in Iran. Don't forget, When you talk about regime change, I think it's the ultimate regime change because the first level and the second level are no longer with us. They're someplace, but they're no longer with us. So we have real regime change. But I got a call yesterday, sir, could you wait? We think we're close to a deal. And that's okay. Now, I've heard it before with these people. They changed their mind. I made deals with them. No nuclear. We immediately get the nuclear dust. And they said, you're the only one can get it because the bombers did such an unbelievable job that the mountain literally collapsed on top of it. They said us, and they thought China would be the only two countries that could even get it. But I think it's important to get it, maybe psychologically more than anything else.
4: How long did they know that you were planning the Gulf
2: region? They knew I was getting ready to attack. I didn't tell them. I'd never tell anybody when.
4: You're in constant contact.
2: I never tell anybody when, but they knew that we were very close. I would say I was an hour away from making the decision to go today. And we would probably not be talking about a beautiful ballroom today. We'd be talking about that. And I had made the decision. So they called up. They had heard I made the decision. They said, sir, could you give us a couple of more days? Because we think they're being reasonable.
4: How long is it for Iran to come to?
2: I'm saying 2 or 3 days, maybe Friday, Saturday, Sunday, something, maybe early next week, a limited period of time. Because we can't let them have a nuclear weapon. If they had a nuclear weapon, they would start with Israel. They would blow it up, and they would blow it up fast, but they'd blow it up. And I'll tell you what, they'd go after Saudi Arabia. They'd go after Kuwait. They'd go after UAE. They'd go after Qatar. They'd go after the entire Middle East. And it would be a whole different negotiation. It would be nuclear holocaust. And there's no question in my mind that they'd use it. There's no question. And I deal with these people. They're extremely radicalized. These are not people like what I deal with you. You're a very nice guy. These are people that are seriously radicalized. They would use it. The only question, would it be the first minute, the first hour, or the first day?
4: How many pauses at any time? Does there come a point where they're no longer going to be in
2: place? I'm not doing this politically. Everyone tells me it's unpopular, but I think it's very popular. When they hear that it's having to do with nuclear weapons, weapons that could take out Los Angeles, could take out major cities very quick. When they hear that, you know, when they're explaining, I'll tell you what, when we explain it to people, I don't really have enough time to explain it to people. I'm too busy getting it done. When they understand, I think it's frankly very popular, but whether it's popular or not popular, I have to do it. Because I'm not going to let the world be blown up on my watch. It's not going to happen.
4: Do you remember standing on the primary with Thomas Massie and your endorsed candidate?
2: Yeah.
4: Do you think your candidate can beat him? And what are you seeing?
2: Yeah, Thomas Massie's a terrible congressman. He's been a terrible congressman from day one. Dealing with him is just a horrible. I don't think he's a Republican. I think he's actually a Democrat. He's not a libertarian. You know, sometimes they say he's really a Democrat. He votes against us all the time. He voted against the border wall. He voted against men playing in women's sports. He voted against transgender for everybody, the mutilization of your children. He voted against, again, open borders. We have the best border we've ever had right now. Nobody's coming in. I mean, a report just came out in the last 11 months. Literally nobody has been allowed into our country illegally. We're taking people legally. They go through a process. But nobody's come into our country. But we've taken out hundreds of thousands of people. We had 11,888 murders. Many of these murders allowed into our country from prisons. They were in prisons. Many of these people killed more than one. More than 50% killed more than one person. This was gross malfeasance. This was on behalf of the Biden administration. I don't know Biden because I don't think he knew he was alive. But she, Kamala, was the border czar. She never called, not one time, she never called the Border Patrol. She never called ICE. She never called law enforcement. She never went to the border. Think of it. I used to call every single day. And that's recently. Now I call less. We have nobody coming through. We had caravans coming through with tens of thousands of people pouring into our country. We had no idea who they were. We would have been, I'll tell you what, our country would have been destroyed. If they won this election, our country would have been, we have now the hottest country anywhere in the world. If they had won the election, our country would have been destroyed. Our country was a dead country 2 years ago, and now we have really the hottest country in the world. And this is the ballroom, and it's going to be something incredible. You see the quality of it, and they go right, those columns go right into the roof. And on top of the roof, we're going to have the greatest drone empire that you've ever seen, and it's going to protect Washington. Thank you all very much. We have a little breakfast for you.
3: Really?
2: Yeah. Where is the breakfast? I'd have it. Where is it? Oh, it's right over here. We have a little bit of a breakfast for you. I figured it would be nice to you, Richard.
5: We dedicate you to 1,000
2: people gathering. It was great.
5: Yeah. I did.
2: Scripture. Well, I think that it was great. Thousands of people showed up, and it was a beautiful everything, beautiful day. I did scripture. You think it's easy to read scripture? It's not easy to read scripture. That's a whole different ballgame. That's not like reading a speech. We will build the wall. This is a whole different deal. But I did it proudly, and I guess it was broadcast. We had tremendous crowds. I think religion is very important for a country. I think having religion, this country was built largely on religion, if you look. It was built so. And when you have strong religion, you have less crime. It's just a fact. You know, whatever it may be, it's like, gee, I want to go to heaven, so I'm not going to do this or that. Who knows? But we have a country that was based on religion, and I'm very proud of that. And if you look and you see all of the polling, I mean, polling is so fake. But on this, it's not fake. Religion is really going up in the last year. And during the time, I mean, really during the time I first got elected in 2016, it's a much different thing. I'm very proud of that. Religion is a good thing. Christianity, it's a great thing for our country. I mean, the things that we've done, the successes that we've had have been based on Christianity and religion. So I'm very proud of that. Religion is taking off like our country has taken off. Our country's hotter now than it's ever been. And I'll tell you, religion is making a tremendous comeback. You look at churches today, they're full. You go back 2-3 years, nobody was going. So we're very happy.
5: Why do you think about the hate crime that we see happening?
2: Yeah. No, I'm always concerned. I see things happening. Look, from the beginning of mankind, you've had that. You've had the good and you have the bad. I'd like to get rid of the bad, but somehow that's going to be there. But the good has been many times what it was. Really, many times what it was.
4: If Congress is not going to give $1 billion for your security funding, would you be willing, or would you be willing to go to your donors to ask for that money?
2: Well, this is money for the whole premises, including the East Wing. This is the East Wing section. But the ballroom is, as you see, it's going up. It's ahead of schedule. It's larger because they wanted more military capacity. They wanted more drone capacity. They needed a larger roof. And frankly, we needed a larger facility. And so we're doing that. And we've done this in strict coordination with the military and with the Secret Service. And they've been great to work with. The money that they're talking about is the surrounding areas and maybe enhancing some security aspects of the building. But the building, as you see, it's a very active site, and a lot of people are amazed. And by the way, that floor goes down 3 floors, just so you understand. You're seeing almost the top floor. That floor goes down 3 floors, and there are many things in there having to do with security. And many of those things are going to be taken from there and put onto the roof of the building. And that has to do with drone and missile capacity.
3: A lot of presidents have done renovations to the White House, to all these things. Why do you think people are so mad about your renovations?
2: Because I'm doing it.
3: The Meridian Hill Park, you got the water flowing again, all of it. And they just seem to hate you for
2: it. It's a sad thing, actually. You know, and it's very nice. I appreciate the question. First I said, oh, this is going to be a negative question. Then I heard she's really saying, why do they hate you for fixing the water fountains? So, you know, we have 40, I know, because I want to see Washington be beautiful. To me, it's very important. But as an example, you mentioned the water fountain. We didn't have one water fountain. I think we have 40. We didn't have one in Washington that worked. And soon they'll all be working. Many of them work right now. And I think one of the best things, President Biden spent much more than $100 million on the reflecting lake between the Lincoln Memorial and the Washington Monument. They spent much more. They spent, some people say, $200 million. You know what they got out of it? A closed lake. It never opened. And when it did, it shut right away. It leaked. It was a disaster. I'm doing a job on the reflecting lake for a fraction of what they paid. Now, I've upgraded it I got so into it, I've upgraded it like you wouldn't believe. I'm doing all the walkways outside. I'm doing it properly. But it's a much bigger job. But you see, it's happening now. It's going to be beautiful. It's going to be waterproof. It's going to be reflecting again. I took over a dirty, filthy thing that wasn't open, and it was disgusting. And friends of mine would come to the Lincoln or the Washington, and they'd say, "Sir, it's disgusting." I said, "What's disgusting? The reflecting lake." So I drove down. I looked with Secretary Burgum, who's fantastic, of Interior. He's fantastic. And we got together. And we have, it's under construction right now. I want to get it open before July 4th, which we'll easily be able to do. It'll be open before that, but easily be able to do, July 4th being a very special day. And it is going to be beautiful. Beautiful blue color, dark blue color. It's very reflective. I put a thing out yesterday showing the reflection. We did a little test. We wanted to see. It's unbelievable. It's like a mirror.
3: Did it look good?
2: It's like a mirror. It's beautiful.
1: Well, that's Donald Trump speaking there live from Washington. He's talking about all the construction that's currently occurring in the ballroom there. He also touched on the current developments with Iran, saying that only yesterday he was about 1 hour away from striking Iran, and that has since calm down just a little bit. He's also saying that Iran's begging to make a deal. Well, moving on, and at least two people have been killed and four others injured in a shooting in southern Spain. Police say the attack happened overnight and have since arrested a suspect. Also, authorities say two children were among the injured. Well, before we go, we'll take a look at the latest weather forecast with our Sky News meteorologist, Marina Newman.
6: Additional rainfall still underway across the west. Meanwhile, staying dry across the east. Everything is moving out clear in the east coast, bringing sunshine back across Sydney with a high of 20 degrees for your Wednesday, 24 in Brisbane and 24 in the Gold Coast. Few additional showers still underway across Melbourne and Adelaide as temperatures remain cooler with a high of 17 degrees in Melbourne for your Wednesday.
1: Well, thank you for your company tonight on Newsnight. I'll be back again tomorrow. But please do stay with us. After the break, we have world news overnight and more on President Trump as he cancels strikes on Iran but warns he could unleash at a moment's notice.
0: Sky News will be back after this short break.

0: New polls reveal the federal budget divides young and old Australians, while Labor takes a hit to its primary vote. Prime Minister Anthony Albanese laughing off online criticism of his government's controversial capital gains tax reform.
1: I think some of them are very flattering, and I thank them for picking very nice photos of me, and I thank them for that.
0: And more ISIS brides are set to arrive in Australia as early as next week.
2: And in weather, many farmers celebrating substantial rain over the last couple of days, but some have missed out. For more details on the weather situation, join us on Channel 601.
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0: It's midnight in Sydney, 10 o'clock in Perth. Thank you for your company on Newsnight. I'm Hortensia Barray. Well, younger and older Australians are divided over the federal budget, in particular on changes to taxes affecting investment properties. The government also took a hit to its primary vote, which has dipped below 30%. Our chief election analyst Tom Connell has the latest Sky News pulse.
4: On this week's Sky News pulse, the government has pitched this budget as providing intergenerational fairness. Well, opinions of it are divided across generations. When it comes to overall impact on households, only 1% said they'll be much better off, 8% a bit better off, but the overall worse off much higher. So a total there of 26, 18, 44% saying it'll be worse off. Younger voters, they're tracking better. You can see a total of 23%. The top two responses say they'll be better off. But overall, 28% still worse off, so a net negative, if you like. For those older than 65, the numbers here are stark. Only 1% overall saying their households will be better off. You can see, adding up the bottom, 56% saying the budget will hurt their finances. And what about housing affordability with the CGT and negative gearing changes? Overall, it's seen as a negative. 31% saying housing will be more tracking better. You can see a total of 23%. The top two responses say they'll be

0: thumbs up, if you like. Their parents and grandparents are not convinced. 22% saying it will help affordability, but 42% the opposite. Again, a big number there, unsure. Intriguingly, it hasn't boosted Labor on the party best at handling housing affordability. We asked this question in February, so this is an update. Labor, you can see, static at 22%. The coalition is up slightly to 20%, but One Nation is the big mover, going from 15 up to 20%. And Angus Taylor's budget and reply speech focusing on immigration, well, it's not working, at least not yet. Labor, it's lost 2 points on the handling of the matter. The coalition also down, though. One Nation surging up 7%, 36%. Clearly the choice when it comes to handling that matter. Some better news for the coalition on primary vote, up 2%. This is the closest as well it's been to One Nation for several months, so 2% behind. For Labor, it's lost ground. It's below 30%, and that's a key marker for it as it tracks to try to hang on to government the next election. This next measure as well has Labor down as well. 2 points to the coalition on a two-party preferred basis, leading here 52 to 48, well down from that election. The same market when we look at One Nation, more down, even though the lead's a little bit bigger here for Labor, 53 to 47. The lead there, as you can see, has come down by 4%. So a hit to the Prime Minister there, and also his personal popularity. His net satisfaction is down from minus 14% to minus 19%. This is compared to just 2 weeks ago, so you can see less satisfaction, more dissatisfaction, and the bottom right figure is the key for him there. How he compares against Angus Taylor, he's also going backwards here. He had a lead of just 3% as preferred Prime Minister. That's down from a lead of 9% last time we asked that. And the same measure against Pauline Hanson. His lead here is bigger at 12%, but again, last time around, it was 19%. So the PM losing a bit of skin on that measure.
1: Leader of the Nationals, Matt Canavan, will deliver his post-budget address at the Royal Press Club in Brisbane on Wednesday, promising to repeal Labor's tax changes unveiled in the budget of broken promises. Senator Canavan will unpack the federal budget, addressing the issues that matter most to rural and regional communities. In his speech, Mr. Canavan will declare he's fighting Labor's big tax grab, which he says are a handbrake on the economy. In his speech, he says we oppose Labor's taxes and will repeal them if we can't defeat them in the parliament. But if the government is going to consult the startup industry on its tax changes, it should consult with Australian farmers as well, who are equally affected. And the Prime Minister has delivered a tongue-in-cheek response when asked about artificial images circulating in the wake of the budget. Disgruntled business owners have featured Anthony Albanese in fake imagery, joking that with tax reforms, the Prime Minister is now a co-founder. The Prime Minister has in turn thanked them for their choice of photo.
2: I think some of them are very flattering, and I thank them for picking very nice photos of me. And I thank them for that.
1: Well, the Treasurer has moved to suppress fears from investors about changes to the capital gains tax. It follows many entrepreneurs using social media to mock the government's reforms.
3: Taking his tax changes on the road.
4: Hey, Andrew. How are you? It's an honor. Jim Chalmers. Nice to meet you.
3: Trying to insulate against a budget backlash.
4: Yep. Nice to see you. How are you going?
3: Reforms to the capital gains tax have left a bad taste in entrepreneurs' mouths.
5: The new reforms are just a kick in the guts.
3: Bill Ovenden's idea to make easy tuck bed sheets has grown into a $30 million business.
5: My brother and I built this business from scratch. This business is all we have. And, you know, like we want to create a future for our own families.
3: Young investors are flooding social media with AI-generated images mocking the government's plan to dump the 50% CGT discount on earnings from July next year.
4: Okay, now, when it comes to that social media campaign, obviously I've seen that. There'll still be a discount, but it will be calculated according to inflation.
6: I mean, the Labor Party clearly doesn't like small business.
3: The Treasurer will spend the next fortnight consulting on possible changes to help startups before the bill goes to Parliament. While on a visit to WA, the Prime Minister has had a taste of the political cost that comes with breaking election promises. Forced to reinforce his pledge to leave the state's GST mix untouched.
2: We support WA getting its fair share of the GST, because that's the right policy.

0: I've been very clear in opposition and in government.
1: But calls to break that promise are growing louder from within.
2: I am very keen to see what the Productivity Commission says in terms of reforming GST payments in this nation.
1: A review due in August placing renewed debate on the near horizon. Cameron Redden, Sky News, Canberra.
3: The Albanese government has been criticised after funding for the family of Victoria Cross recipient Cameron Baird was quietly cut. The funding, worth close to $5,500 each year, helped the war hero's parents travel the country, sharing their son's story at schools and RSL groups. Following an interview on Credlin with Doug Baird, a private donor has stepped in, pledging $10,000 each year to continue supporting the family's work.
4: We just don't understand it, and we're extremely disappointed that, you know, a little bit of common sense didn't come to the play. And I will make that effort to drive down there 5 hours, pay for the petrol myself, to be able to tell the story to so they understand why they go, when the bell rings, they go out to play, they can play in complete safety. And the reason why they can do that is because of the commitment that our males and females in Army, Navy and Air Force have made.
3: This comes as the government faces public backlash after breaking key election promises in the 2026 federal budget. Well, more ISIS brides are reportedly expected to arrive in Australia, and it could be as early as next week. The Australian is reporting that the Syrian government has cleared the way for 6 ISIS brides to finalise travel arrangements to Australia. The group is expected to fly to Australia next week. It comes after 4 brides returned on May 7, after which 3 were charged with crimes against humanity. Shadow Home Affairs Minister Jonathan Duman says the next group poses an even higher risk than the first.
5: It has been put to me by some who know a little more about this cohort than the government are letting on, that the remaining individuals are of probably greater risk to our safety and our security than those who have returned already, hence why we've seen them staggered this way. You ask, do I believe they should come back? Absolutely not.
3: Former Governor-General and retired Anglican Bishop Peter Hollingworth has died aged 91. He resigned in 2003 after controversies surrounding his handling of child abuse within the church. He was the first and only cleric to serve in the vice-regal office. The late bishop was also named 1991 Australian of the Year and recognised for his contributions to the community welfare sector. Well, stay with us. Coming up after this short break on Newsnight, an infamous killer has been named after a decades-long suppression order is lifted. That's next.
6: Sky News will be back after this short break.

0: Sky News will be back after this short break.
1: A man has been charged following the triple murder of a woman and two boys in southwest Sydney. Police calling the scene particularly violent in what's believed to be the latest incident of domestic violence.
2: The normally quiet Raymond Avenue in Campbelltown, now the centre of a murder investigation. Police were called to the home just before 8 p.m. on Monday night, where they discovered the bodies of three people, a woman aged 46 and two boys aged just 12 and 4.
3: All three persons sustained significant injuries, and it was a particularly violent crime scene.
2: A 47-year-old man turned himself in to police, arrested at the scene before being charged with three counts of domestic violence murder. There's been a steady stream of investigators moving in and out of the property throughout the course of the day. Neighbours, though, are shocked by what's taken place just metres from a child's playground. It's believed all those involved were known to each other.
3: It appears to be not something that we had on our radar in terms of being known to police, but I can reassure the public that domestic violence is a number one priority for the New South Wales Police.
2: The latest violence coinciding with the New South Wales Police arresting almost 1,000 individuals across the state as part of Strike Force Amarok, a crackdown on domestic violence. The state's premier at a loss to describe the tragic events.
4: I'll try and do everything I possibly can to ensure we don't see repeats of this, but I can't promise it. I can't promise it because despite the best efforts and the tireless dedication of New South Wales Police and domestic violence prevention officers, it continues to happen and it's heartbreaking.
2: Matt Taylor, Sky News, Sydney.
1: The Victorian government is facing new pressure over a major lottery deal, now the subject of an Auditor-General investigation. The controversial agreement, signed without a public tender, is sparking a fierce political fight over whether taxpayers got the best possible return.
5: Victoria's billion-dollar lottery deal is under fresh scrutiny. The state's Auditor-General launching an investigation into whether taxpayers got value for money.
6: This is a government that is absolutely intent on hiding the true state of the books from Victorians.
5: The Allan Labor government handed the Lottery Corporation an exclusive 40-year extension to operate Victoria's public lotteries, four times longer than the usual term, without opening the process to rival bidders. This deal was revealed the morning of the state budget.
6: Competition ensures that value is optimised, and through this process it's clear that didn't happen.
5: The Victorian Auditor-General's office says it will examine whether the process was properly handled and whether the state achieved the best possible return. The review is set to involve multiple departments, including Treasury and Premier and Cabinet.
7: The report will be provided to the Minister and will be tabled in Parliament.
5: The government has previously denied the deal was done to prop up the cash surplus, and it was in the best interest of Victorians.
7: The return from the licence is probably the highest in the nation. And importantly, all of that funds will go into hospitals, into the charities fund.
5: But claims from the opposition previously passed legislation has allowed this to happen.
6: The Labor government changed the legislation last year to ensure that they could do this dodgy deal behind closed doors without Victorians having confidence that they got value for money.
7: No, that's not accurate at all.
5: With Victoria's finances already under pressure, the Auditor-General's findings are likely to intensify scrutiny on the government ahead of the state election. Georgie Dickerson, Sky News, Melbourne.
1: Queensland's opposition is ramping up attacks on the Chris Ifuli government's hospital upgrades program. That's despite the campaign losing ground for Labor at the by-election in the party's heartland seat of Stafford.
8: The centrepiece of Labor's campaign in the Stafford by-election was an allegation that a planned 93-bed expansion at the Prince Charles Hospital had been scrapped by the Chris Ifuli government. The government strenuously denies the claim, saying the hospital expansion will be delivered by 2028. It says this was nothing more than a scare campaign by Labor that failed, reflected in an 8% primary vote swing away from Labor in Stafford. Labor managed to retain the seat, but only just. Today, opposition leader Stephen Miles took aim at the Crisafulli government over the stalled 200-bed expansion at the Redcliffe Hospital, north of Brisbane, which has been delayed by up to 5 years.
9: While our hospitals are under pressure, this hospital expansion has been a vacant construction site for more than a year. And it's sick Queenslanders and our health workers who are paying the price for these health cuts.
10: This was a hospital where the reconstruction had started, where the construction had started for the clinical services building. The piling foundations were in the ground. They had to rip them out to stop the building. The contractors were on the ground. They had to rip them off site.
8: To explain delays in the hospital upgrades, Premier David Crisafulli points to the Sangster Review, commissioned soon after the new government formed in October 2024. The review found the former Labor government's plan to deliver 2,600 new beds across the state had not been fully funded.
11: You only have to read the Sangster Review. You only have to read it, and it'll tell you exactly what's happening and the investment we're making in Redcliffe. That wasn't properly funded or planned, that the frontline clinicians hadn't been consulted.
8: Under its hospital rescue plan, the Crisafulli government promises to deliver 2,600 new beds across the state, but at a cost of about $18 billion, not the $10 billion initially forecast by Labor. Upgrades will be completed no sooner than 2030, as opposed to the former government's deadline of 2028.
1: Farmers in parts of drought-affected New South Wales and southeast Queensland are rejoicing after significant rain soaked the region. Sky News Weather senior meteorologist Rob Sharp has more.
12: The drought-ridden regions of New South Wales and Queensland have finally seen substantial rain across most areas, and many places picking up 20 to 50 millimetres over the last 24 hours or so, bringing much-needed relief to hard-hit regions. But unfortunately, not everywhere has picked up that wet weather as the drought looks to linger on in all of these regions. In terms of the rain totals, we've had as much as 54 millimetres in Gunnedah, its best May rain in 35 years. Dubbo also collecting 35 millimetres, its best rain since February, and Moree only 5 in the gauge, largely missing out on the wet weather. Over the border and in Queensland, St George only gained a millimetre. It's only picked up 85 millimetres so far this year, which is less than half of its average. Dalby, 14 though. Toowoomba, 20, its best since March. And Warwick managing 32 millimetres, its best since the start of the year. For the coastline, it's been seemingly endless wet weather with showers streaming through for the last 9 days for the New South Wales coast and into southeastern Queensland. That wet weather pushing off the coast with dry weather for at least a day on Wednesday, but for New South Wales, the chance of some more showers along the coastline. But moving back to the inland, and unfortunately, despite this rain, the drought will linger on for some time to come, as there are no strong signs of significant rain in the weeks or months to come.
1: One of the infamous Snowtown killers can finally be identified after a decades-old court suppression order was lifted. James Vlasakis is now seeking release from prison after serving a life sentence over the notorious Bodies in Barrels murders in South Australia.
13: A faceless serial killer no longer. James Vlasakis. Behind bars for the past 26 years for his role in the notorious Snowtown murders. During that time, his identity had been protected by a court. Today, the suppression order was lifted. And now, as he prepares to walk from a South Australian jail, the public can finally put a face to the name.
14: Whilst it may be confronting to see his image after all these years, that ultimately it will make them feel safer.
13: Vlasakis pleaded guilty to 4 of the 11 murders committed between 1992 and 1999. Many of the victims stuffed in barrels and left in an old bank in Snowtown. His pending release has been at the centre of a battle between the state's parole board and the government. Last year, the parole board granted his freedom.
15: He obeys directions, he obeys prison rules, he's respectful. We don't believe he is a risk to the community.
13: But the Attorney General overturned the decision.
16: This is showing that there are checks and balances in our system.
13: It will now be up to the Court of Appeal to rule on when and if his bid for parole is granted. In the meantime, James Vlasakis is no longer just a name.
1: The Tasmanian government has apologised after more than 100 body parts were stolen during autopsies last century. Aswin Blomfield has this story.
17: A coronial inquiry last year found hundreds of body parts were stolen during autopsies at the Royal Hobart Hospital by a pathologist who is now dead. After months of scrutiny, the state government has apologised and provided an update to families. Five additional individuals have now been identified as likely being involved in the thefts. Their names have been provided to the Director of Public Prosecutions.
18: And we are sorry that your loved ones were not treated with the dignity and respect that they deserved. We are sorry that consent was not sought or obtained, and that your rights as families were not respected, and that systems intended to protect families and uphold ethical standards failed to prevent, identify, and stop these practices.
17: The brother of one of the victims says he is still considering legal action despite the apology.
19: Yes, I am. Oh, well, we are, yes. But I know I definitely am because of what I've been through. Even though it was a fairly good apology, it still doesn't end it. There's a long way to go yet.
17: Meanwhile, Premier Jeremy Rockcliffe has been criticised for breaking an election commitment to establish a state-run insurance company. TasInsure will now operate as a not-for-profit statutory authority, providing insurance advice and comparison.
20: I own the change from the mechanism from state-owned company to state-owned statutory authority. Yeah. I own it. What I also own is the commitment that I gave the Tasmanian people of cheaper and fairer insurance. Yeah. Cheaper and fairer insurance to be delivered.
17: Sky News understands legislation to ban greyhound racing has also been sent back to the committee stage after the Premier was unable to convince Upper House independents. The events of recent weeks have seen support for the Liberal government fall and One Nation surge to near equal footing with the two major parties. Attention now turns towards the budget due to be handed down on Thursday.
1: Three people have been killed after a teenage gunman opened fire at a mosque in California in what authorities are calling a hate crime. Police say the death toll could have been worse if not for a security guard who was killed while trying to protect worshippers.
21: The smallest victims of a hideous hate crime led away from the horror hand in hand.
22: I think the killers, they hate Muslims. Like, they think that their religion is better than any religion in the world.
21: The Islamic Center of San Diego, a complex which includes a school, becoming the scene of a deadly attack.
23: And I tell you what got me. Watching the kids come running out. Just thankful to be alive.
21: Three men shot and killed, including a security guard who bravely protected those inside.
23: Undoubtedly, he saved lives today.
21: That hero was Sam Hamidare's friend, among the students he protected, the father's young son.
24: I know he sacrificed his life to make sure that the kids would come home.
21: Behind the shooting, two teenagers, 17-year-old high school wrestler Kane Clark and 18-year-old Caleb Vasquez, firing at a landscaper working in a yard as they fled the scene.
23: It appears he may have been shot in the helmet that deflected and saved his life.
21: The pair ultimately turning their weapons on themselves, their bodies found streets away in a vehicle. It contained anti-Islamic writings.
25: It is extremely outrageous to target a place of worship.
26: The scale of the response proving the grim reality in the United States right now, places of worship are being increasingly targeted.
21: Tonight, pain turning to anger.
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28: It's a great result of your leadership! 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
21: In a city left shaken and grieving.
25: We have never experienced a tragedy like this before.
1: Please stay with us. Coming up after this short break on Newsnight, we have a Sky News exclusive investigation uncovering an aged care provider reportedly overcharging Australians.
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1: Welcome back to Newsnight. We'll take you live now to Washington, D.C., where U.S. President Donald Trump is speaking on the ballroom construction.
2: This building, I mean, I put up the money, built this building, along with a lot of great patriots. People have put up a lot of money to build the building, and we have a building that is going to be, I think it's going to be potentially the most beautiful building in all of Washington. And with that is great military capacity. We're building it in conjunction with the United States military and the Secret Service. Well, they have a budget in Secret Service and the military to do some of the work that you see right here. So the answer is, I think they want to enhance what you see. It's very powerful. You see what's happening. It's very powerful concrete. It's 9,000 pound concrete. That, if you know anything about concrete, that's very, very strong. That's very strong concrete. But they probably want to enhance the area. They're going to spend money. This is a very sacred piece of land. This is the White House, and they want to do things. But all of everything that you see and the money that's being put up to build the ballroom, and again, the ballroom, it's necessary for the ballroom to be built with what you see over here. It's all knit in. The air conditioning, the heating, the drone capacity, the shield. You know, the ballroom becomes a shield for everything that you see right here. Without that, they couldn't have this. They couldn't build the lower floors. Without that shield over the top of it, it's a shield that will totally protect what's downstairs. They have a lot of things going on downstairs, and some of it you see. This goes down six stories. You see three stories because it's already been built. This will be, very shortly, this will be in the form of the roof goes along these lines. Basically, it goes outside. You see where the wood is. You're going outside of that line, and then it goes straight up. And it's all protection, and everything's together. You can't build one without the other. And what we have is we have the safest building ever built, in my opinion. You can have, and you know, the other thing is, when we're right on budget, we're right on plan. The only budget change would be that we doubled the size at the request of the military. We doubled the size. But we're right on budget, right on plan, and originally, we were going to build a much smaller room, and it wouldn't have done the job. It just wouldn't have done the job. You have too many events. Like, if we have President Xi coming here, we have no place to put him. We had the king and the queen the other day, and we had 1,000 people wanted, and we ended up having 100 people sitting in a very small room. So they've been after this for a long time, but maybe more important is the safety element. This is a shield that protects everything that's inside, everything that's on top. And, you know, obviously the White House was built in 1792. It's awfully hard to, do that kind of a capacity that we did here. So this will give future presidents, but you have to understand, when this is finished, my term ends shortly after that. This is really for other presidents. This is not for me. This is my gift to the United States of America. I'm going to be able to use it very little, because when it's finished, we're talking about 6 or 7 months. But it will be used for hopefully hundreds of years for other presidents. And there will never be anything like this built again. There'll never be a room built like with the safety. As an example, if we had the White House correspondents dinner here, it would have been no problem. I better not tell you about that, Daniel, but yeah, we have, everybody wants to be here for the first event. We're talking about heads of nation. So we have some very special places that it could happen for them. You know, if the king and queen were, you know, we had this finished, we would have had an event that would have been 10 times as such. I mean, we literally were in a little room in the White House. Presidents, now we're not even talking about safety. Presidents have been asking for this literally from the time the White House has been built. But on record for 150 years, they've said, what about a big room? And you all know, you probably attended, they have some where they use tents. If it rains, it's a disaster. We will have to have a safe country. We have to have a great country. We have to make sure that Iran doesn't get a nuclear weapon. All of the things that you see me fighting for so hard. And it's always tough. You know, we're negotiating with Iran, and then you have the Democrats, I call them the Democrats, putting in a bill that Trump should immediately stop. Do you know how it is to negotiate with a country where you're beating them badly? They come to the table, they're begging to make a deal, because they're begging to make a deal. I hope we don't have to do the war, but we may have to give them another big hit. We may have to give them another big hit. I'm not sure yet. You'll know very soon. But how do you feel when you're negotiating, you're winning every point, and they say, but in Washington, they want to stop you from negotiating. They want to stop you, and it's only political. It's the Democrats. They're dumb. It's a new name. It's a very accurate name. So I'm in the middle of a negotiation. I'm saying you cannot have a nuclear weapon, and it comes over the wire that the Democrats want to stop Trump from further negotiations. They want to stop Trump from, if he has to, giving them another slap. They want to have a nuclear weapon to blow up the Middle East and to blow up, frankly, the world. It's not going to happen. Nice to see you, by the way.
3: Good job. How close were you to striking Iran?
2: I was an hour away. We were all set to go. You're talking about yesterday.
3: Yes.
2: We were going to be striking very, it would have been happening right now. Yeah, it was all done. The boats, the ships are all loaded. They're loaded to the brim. And we're all set to start. They said that they feel they've had for the first time in almost 47 years. You know, Iran's been the bully of the Middle East for 47 years. I mean, literally the bully of the Middle East. And they're nasty, very dangerous. They wanted a nuclear weapon. Had I not terminated Barack Hussein Obama's Iran nuclear deal, had I not terminated it, see, that's the win. That can't happen with the real structure.
3: Mr. President, on Cuba, what do you want to see from Cuba?
2: You're talking about Cuba? Well, we're going to see. Look, Cuba's calling us. They need help. Look, Cuba is a failed nation. Cuba needs help. And we'll do that. Just hold them, darling. It's like an exercise game for it. Give that to me. I'll hold it. I'll hold it. It's so beautiful. See, I look so thin. They'll say, oh, he's gotten so thin because I'm holding this. You don't have to look at my waist. You can look at this. You saw enough of my waist along with President Xi.
3: Are you confident that you can reach a diplomatic
2: with Cuba? I think so. Yeah, I think so. I am very prone toward the Cuban Americans. They've been incredible people. Many of them have lost family members. They've been very badly hurt themselves. They've been in prison. They've come to this country. They've been very successful. The Cuban American people in Miami, I mean, they are amazing people. Most of them are in Miami, in Florida, but mostly in Miami. I'm very, very prone to helping them. I mean, they've been, I think I got 97% of that vote. I want to help them. Now, they have family members in Cuba. They've been treated very, very badly. They've been treated extremely badly. And we're going to get that solved. That's not going to be hard for us to solve.
3: You can do that without changing the regime.
2: Well, I don't know about changing the regime. I could do that, whether you change a regime or not. You know, it's been a rough regime. They've killed a lot of people. But it's a country that really needs help. It has nothing. They can't turn on the lights. They can't eat. We don't want to see that.
4: How much notice did the Gulf nations have that you were going to do these strikes before they asked you to pause?
2: They called me over the last 2 days to say they made a lot of progress, because we have them negotiating with us. And primarily Saudi Arabia, Qatar, UAE, Kuwait a little bit, and Bahrain, and some of the others. And we have them negotiating with them. We're all working together. It's like a team. And Israel, of course, and Israel's been a great partner. And so we are negotiating together. I got a call from numerous of these people. They know the people in Iran. Don't forget, When you talk about regime change, I think it's the ultimate regime change because the first level and the second level are no longer with us. They're someplace, but they're no longer with us. So we have real regime change. But I got a call yesterday, sir, could you wait? We think we're close to a deal. And that's okay. Now, I've heard it before with these people. They change their mind. I made deals with them. No nuclear. We immediately get the nuclear dust. And they said, you're the only one can get it because the bombers did such an unbelievable job that the mountain literally collapsed on top of it. They said us, and they thought China would be the only two countries that could even get it. But I think it's important to get it, maybe psychologically more than anything else.
4: How long did they know that you were planning the Gulf region?
2: They knew I was getting ready to attack. I didn't tell them. I'd never tell anybody when.
4: You're in constant contact.
2: I never tell anybody when, but they knew that we were very close. I would say I was an hour away from making the decision to go today. And we would probably not be talking about a beautiful ballroom today. We'd be talking about that. And I had made the decision. So they called up. They had heard I made the decision. They said, sir, could you give us a couple of more days? Because we think they're being reasonable. Well, I mean, I'm saying 2 or 3 days, maybe Friday, Saturday, Sunday, something, maybe early next week, a limited period of time. Because we can't let them have a nuclear weapon. If they had a nuclear weapon, they would start with Israel. They would blow it up, and they would blow it up fast, but they'd blow it up. And I'll tell you what, they'd go after Saudi Arabia. They'd go after Kuwait. They'd go after UAE. They'd go after Qatar. They'd go after the entire Middle East. And it would be a whole different negotiation. It would be nuclear holocaust. And there's no question in my mind that they'd use it. There's no question. And I deal with these people. They're extremely radicalized. These are not people like what I deal with you. You're a very nice guy. These are people that are seriously radicalized. They would use it. The only question, would it be the first minute, the first hour, or the first day?
3: How many pauses at any time does there come a point where they're no longer going to be in
2: place? I'm not doing this politically. Everyone tells me it's unpopular, but I think it's very popular. When they hear that it's having to do with nuclear weapons, weapons that could take out Los Angeles, could take out major cities very quick. When they hear that, you know, when they're explaining, I'll tell you what, when we explain it to people, I don't really have enough time to explain to people. I'm too busy getting it done. When they understand, I think it's frankly very popular, but whether it's popular or not popular, I have to do it. Because I'm not going to let the world be blown up with my watch. It's not going to happen. Thomas Massie's a terrible congressman. He's been a terrible congressman from day one. Dealing with him is just a horrible. I don't think he's a Republican. I think he's actually a Democrat. He's not a libertarian. You know, sometimes they say he's really a Democrat. He votes against us all the time. He voted against the border wall. He voted against men playing in women's sports. He voted against transgender for everybody, the mutilization of your children. He voted against, again, open borders. We have the best border we've ever had right now. Nobody's coming in. I mean, a report just came out in the last 11 months. Literally nobody has been allowed into our country illegally. We're taking people legally. They go through a process. But nobody's come into our country. But we've taken out hundreds of thousands of people. We had 11,888 murders. Many of these murders allowed into our country from prisons. They were in prisons. Many of these people killed more than one. More than 50% killed more than one person. This was gross malfeasance. This was on behalf of the Biden administration. I don't know Biden because I don't think he knew he was alive. But Kamala was the border czar. She never called, not one time, she never called the Border Patrol. She never called ICE. She never called law enforcement. She never went to the border. Think of it. I used to call every single day. And that's recently. Now I call less. We have nobody coming through. We had caravans coming through with tens of thousands of people pouring into our country. We had no idea who they were. We would have been, I'll tell you what, our country would have been destroyed. If they won this election, our country would have been, we have now the hottest country anywhere in the world. If they had won the election, our country would have been destroyed. Our country was a dead country 2 years ago, and now we have really the hottest country in the world. And this is the ballroom, and it's going to be something incredible. You see the quality of it, and they go right, those columns go right into the roof. And on top of the roof, we're going to have the greatest drone empire that you've ever seen, and it's going to protect Washington. Thank you all very much. We have a little breakfast for you.
3: Really?
2: Yeah. Where is the breakfast? I'd have it. Where is it? Oh, it's right over there. We have a little bit of a breakfast for you. I figured it'd be nice to you, for sure. It was great. Yeah. I did. Scripture. Well, I think that it was great. Thousands of people showed up, and it was a beautiful everything, beautiful day. I did scripture. You think it's easy to read scripture? It's not easy to read scripture. That's a whole different ballgame. That's not like reading a speech. We will build the wall. This is a whole different deal. But I did it proudly, and I guess it was broadcast. We had tremendous crowds. I think religion is very important for a country. I think having religion, this country was built largely on religion, if you look. It was built so. And when you have strong religion, you have less crime. It's just a fact. You know, whatever it may be, it's like, gee, I want to go to heaven, so I'm not going to do this or that. Who knows? But we have a country that was based on religion, and I'm very proud of that. And if you look and you see all of the polling, I mean, polling is so fake. But on this, it's not fake. Religion is really going up in the last year. And during the time, I mean, really during the time I first got elected in 2016, it's a much different thing. I'm very proud of that. Religion is a good thing. Christianity, it's a great thing for our country. I mean, the things that we've done, the successes that we've had have been based on Christianity and religion. So I'm very proud of that. Religion is taking off like our country has taken off. Our country's hotter now than it's ever been. And I'll tell you, religion is making a tremendous comeback. You look at churches today, they're full. You go back 2-3 years, nobody was going. So we're very happy with it.
5: Mr. President, why do you think about the that we see happening?
2: Yeah. Yeah. No, I'm always concerned. I see things happening. Look, from the beginning of mankind, you've had that. You've had the good and you have the bad. I'd like to get rid of the bad, but somehow that's going to be there. But the good has been many times what it was. Really, many times what it was.
4: Mr. President, if Congress is not going to put $1 billion for your security funding, would you be willing, or would you be willing to go to your donors to ask for that money?
2: Well, this is money for the whole premises, including the East Wing. This is the East Wing section. But the ballroom is, as you see, it's going up. It's ahead of schedule. It's larger because they wanted more military capacity. They wanted more drone capacity. They needed a larger roof. And frankly, we needed a larger facility. And so we're doing that. And we've done this in strict coordination with the military and with the Secret Service. And they've been great to work with. The money that they're talking about is the surrounding areas and maybe enhancing some security aspects of the building. But the building, as you see, it's a very active site, and a lot of people are amazed. And by the way, that floor goes down 3 floors, just so you understand. You're seeing almost the top floor. That floor goes down 3 floors, and there are many things in there having to do with security. And many of those things are going to be taken from there and put onto the roof of the building. And that has to do with drone and missile capacity.
3: A lot of presidents have done renovations to the White House, to all these things. Why do you think people are so mad about your renovations?
2: Because I'm doing it.
3: The Meridian Hill Park, you got the water flowing again, all of it. And they just seem to hate you for
2: it. It's a sad thing, actually. You know, you just, and it's very nice. I appreciate it. the question. First I said, oh, this is going to be a negative question. Then I heard she's really saying, why do they hate you for fixing the water fountains? So, you know, we have 40. I know, because I want to see Washington be beautiful. To me, it's very important. But as an example, you mentioned the water fountain. We didn't have one water fountain, and I think we have 40. We didn't have one in Washington that worked. And soon they'll all be working. Many of them work right now. And I think one of the best things, President Biden spent much more than $100 million on the reflecting lake between the Lincoln Memorial and the Washington Monument. They spent much more. They spent, some people say, $200 million. You know what they got out of it? A closed lake. It never opened. And when it did, it shut right away. It leaked. It was a disaster. I'm doing a job on the reflecting lake for a fraction of what they paid. Now, I've upgraded it I got so into it, I've upgraded it like you wouldn't believe. I'm doing all the walkways outside. I'm doing it properly. But it's a much bigger job. But you see, it's happening now. It's going to be beautiful. It's going to be waterproof. It's going to be reflecting again. I took over a dirty, filthy thing that wasn't open, and it was disgusting. And friends of mine would come to the Lincoln or the Washington, and they'd say, sir, it's disgusting. I said, what's disgusting? The reflecting lake. So I drove down. I looked with Secretary Burgum, who's fantastic, of Interior. He's fantastic. And we got together. And we have, it's under construction right now. I want to get it open before July 4th, which we'll easily be able to do. It'll be open before that, but easily be able to do. July 4th being a very special day. And it is going to be beautiful. Beautiful blue color, dark blue color. It's very reflective. I put a thing out yesterday showing the reflection. We did a little test. We wanted to see. It's unbelievable. It's like a mirror.
3: Did it look good?
2: It's like a mirror. It's beautiful.
1: Well, that's Donald Trump speaking there live from Washington. He's talking about all the construction that's currently occurring in the ballroom there. He also touched on the current developments with Iran, saying that only yesterday he was about 1 hour away from striking Iran, and that has since calm down just a little bit. He's also saying that Iran's begging to make a deal. Well, moving on, and at least two people have been killed and four others injured in a shooting in southern Spain. Police say the attack happened overnight and have since arrested a suspect. Also, authorities say two children were among the injured. Well, before we go, we'll take a look at the latest weather forecast with our Sky News meteorologist, Marina Newman.
6: Additional rainfall still underway across the west. Meanwhile, staying dry across the east. Everything is moving out clear in the east coast, bringing sunshine back across Sydney with a high of 20 degrees for your Wednesday, 24 in Brisbane and 24 in the Gold Coast. Few additional showers still underway across Melbourne and Adelaide as temperatures remain cooler with a high of 17 degrees in Melbourne for your Wednesday.
1: Well, thank you for your company tonight on Newsnight. I'll be back again tomorrow. But please do stay with us. After the break, we have world news overnight and more on President Trump as he cancels strikes on Iran but warns he could unleash at a moment's notice.
0: Sky News will be back after this short break.

0: Guy News. We'll be back after this short break.
1: New polls reveal the federal budget divides young and old Australians, while Labor takes a hit to its primary vote. Prime Minister Anthony Albanese laughing off online criticism of his government's controversial capital gains tax reform.
2: I think some of them are very flattering, and I thank them for picking very nice photos of me, and I thank them for that.
1: And more ISIS brides are set to arrive in Australia as early as next week.
3: And in weather, many farmers celebrating substantial rain over the last couple of days, but some have missed out. For more details on the weather situation, join us on Channel 601.
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1: It's midnight in Sydney, 10 o'clock in Perth. Thank you for your company on Newsnight. I'm Hortensia Barray. Well, younger and older Australians are divided over the federal budget, in particular on changes to taxes affecting investment properties. The government also took a hit to its primary vote, which has dipped below 30%. Our chief election analyst Tom Connell has the latest Sky News Pulse.
4: On this week's Sky News Pulse, the government has pitched this budget as providing intergenerational fairness. Well, opinions of it are divided across generations. When it comes to overall impact on households, only 1% said they'll be much better off, 8% a bit better off, but the overall worse off much higher. So a total there of 26, 18, 44% saying it'll be worse off. Younger voters, they're tracking better. You can see a total of 23%. The top two responses say they'll be better off, but overall, 28% still worse off, so a net negative, if you like. For those older than 65, the numbers here are stark. Only 1% overall saying their households will be better off. You can see, adding up the bottom, 56% saying the budget will hurt their finances. And what about housing affordability with the CGT and negative gearing changes? Overall, it's seen as a negative. 31% saying housing will be more accessible and affordable, but 38% saying the opposite. There is a big number, unsure, maybe waiting to see, 31%. Younger Australians, the target of this policy, they are more positive. 49% for it, 25% saying it'll be negative. Still short of a majority, though, of 18 to 24-year-olds giving it the thumbs up, if you like. Their parents and grandparents are not convinced. 22% saying it will help affordability, but 42% the opposite. Again, a big number there, unsure. Intriguingly, it hasn't boosted Labor on the party best at handling housing affordability. We asked this question in February, so this is an update. Labor, you can see, static at 22%. The coalition is up slightly to 20%, but One Nation is the big mover, going from 15 up to 20%. And Angus, if you like. Their parents and grandparents are not convinced. 22% saying it will help affordability.

0: Up 2%. This is the closest as well it's been to One Nation for several months, so 2% behind. For Labor, it's lost ground. It's below 30%, and that's a key marker for it as it tracks to try to hang on to government the next election. This next measure as well has Labor down as well. 2 points to the coalition on a two-party preferred basis, leading here 52 to 48, well down from that election. The same market when we look at One Nation, more down, even though the lead's a little bit bigger here for Labor, 53 to 47. The lead there, as you can see, has come down by 4%. So a hit to the Prime Minister there, and also his personal popularity. His net satisfaction is down from minus 14% to minus 19%. This is compared to just 2 weeks ago, so you can see less satisfaction, more dissatisfaction, and the bottom right figure is the key for him there. How he compares against Angus Taylor, he's also going backwards here. He had a lead of just 3% as preferred Prime Minister. That's down from a lead of 9% last time we asked that. And the same measure against Pauline Hanson. His lead here is bigger at 12%, but again, last time around, it was 19%. So the PM losing a bit of skin on that measure.
1: Leader of the Nationals, Matt Canavan, will deliver his post-budget address at the Royal Press Club in Brisbane on Wednesday, promising to repeal Labor's tax changes unveiled in the budget of broken promises. Senator Canavan will unpack the federal budget, addressing the issues that matter most to rural and regional communities. In his speech, Mr. Canavan will declare he's fighting Labor's big tax grab, which he says are a handbrake on the economy. In his speech, he says we oppose Labor's taxes and will repeal them if we can't defeat them in the parliament. But if the government is going to consult the startup industry on its tax changes, it should consult with Australian farmers as well, who are equally affected. And the Prime Minister has delivered a tongue-in-cheek response when asked about artificial images circulating in the wake of the budget. Disgruntled business owners have featured Anthony Albanese in fake imagery, joking that with tax reforms, the Prime Minister is now a co-founder. The Prime Minister has in turn thanked them for their choice of photo.
2: I think some of them are very flattering, and I thank them for picking very nice photos of me. And I thank them for that.
1: Well, the Treasurer has moved to suppress fears from investors about changes to the capital gains tax. It follows many entrepreneurs using social media to mock the government's reforms.
3: Taking his tax changes on the road.
4: Hey, Andrew. How are you? It's an honor. Jim Chalmers. Nice to meet you.
3: Trying to insulate against a budget backlash.
4: Yep. Nice to see you. How are you going?
3: Reforms to the capital gains tax have left a bad taste in entrepreneurs' mouths.
5: The new reforms are just a kick in the guts.
3: Bill Ovenden's idea to make easy tuck bed sheets has grown into a $30 million business.
5: My brother and I built this business from scratch. This business is all we have. And, you know, like we want to create a future for our own families.
3: Young investors are flooding social media with AI-generated images mocking the government's plan to dump the 50% CGT discount on earnings from July next year.
6: Okay. Now, when it comes to that social media campaign, obviously I've seen that. There'll still be a discount, but it will be calculated according to inflation.
7: I mean, the Labor Party clearly doesn't like small business.
3: The Treasurer will spend the next fortnight consulting on possible changes to help startups before the bill goes to Parliament. While on a visit to WA, the Prime Minister has had a taste of the political cost that comes with breaking election promises. Forced to reinforce his pledge to leave the state's GST mix untouched.
2: We support WA getting its fair share of the GST because that's the right policy. I've been very clear in opposition and in government.
3: But calls to break that promise are growing louder from within.
8: I am very keen to see what the Productivity Commission says in terms of reforming GST payments in this nation.
3: A review due in August placing renewed debate on the near horizon. Cameron Redden, Sky News, Canberra.
1: The Albanese government has been criticised after funding for the family of Victoria Cross recipient Cameron Baird was quietly cut. The funding, worth close to $5,500 each year, helped the war hero's parents travel the country, sharing their son's story at schools and RSL groups. following an interview

0: on Credlin, with Doug Baird, a private donor, has stepped in, pledging $10,000 each year to continue supporting the family's work.
1: We just don't understand it, and we're extremely disappointed that, you know, a little bit of common sense didn't come to the play. And I will make that effort to drive down there 5 hours, pay for the petrol myself, to be able to tell the story to so they understand why they go, when the bell rings, they go out to play, they can play in complete safety. And the reason why they can do that is because of the commitment that our males and females in Army, Navy and Air Force have made.
0: This comes as the government faces public backlash after breaking key election promises in the 2026 federal budget. Well, more ISIS brides are reportedly expected to arrive in Australia, and it could be as early as next week. The Australian is reporting that the Syrian government has cleared the way for 6 ISIS brides to finalise travel arrangements to Australia. The group is expected to fly to Australia next week. It comes after 4 brides returned on May 7, after which 3 were charged with crimes against humanity. Shadow Home Affairs Minister Jonathan Duman says the next group poses an even higher risk than the first.
2: It has been put to me by some who know a little more about this cohort than the government are letting on, that the remaining individuals are of probably greater risk to our safety and our security than those who have returned already, hence why we've seen them staggered this way. You ask, do I believe they should come back? Absolutely not.
0: Former Governor-General and retired Anglican Bishop Peter Hollingworth has died aged 91. He resigned in 2003 after controversies surrounding his handling of child abuse within the church. He was the first and only cleric to serve in the vice-regal office. The late bishop was also named 1991 Australian of the Year and recognised for his contributions to the community welfare sector. Well, stay with us. Coming up after this short break on Newsnight, an infamous killer has been named after a decades-long suppression order is lifted. That's next.
3: Sky News will be back after this short break.

0: Sky News will be back after this short break.
1: A man has been charged following the triple murder of a woman and two boys in southwest Sydney. Police calling the scene particularly violent in what's believed to be the latest incident of domestic violence.
2: The normally quiet Raymond Avenue in Campbelltown, now the centre of a murder investigation. Police were called to the home just before 8pm on Monday night, where they discovered the bodies of three people, a woman aged 46 and two boys aged just 12 and 4.
3: All three persons sustained significant injuries and it was a particularly violent crime scene.
2: A 47-year-old man turned himself in to police, arrested at the scene before being charged with three counts of domestic violence murder. There's been a steady stream of investigators moving in and out of the property throughout the course of the day. Neighbours, though, are shocked by what's taken place just metres from a child's playground. It's believed all those involved were known to each other.
3: It appears to be not something that we had on our radar in terms of being known to police, but I can reassure the public that domestic violence is a number one priority for the New South Wales Police.
2: The latest violence coinciding with the New South Wales Police arresting almost 1,000 individuals across the state as part of Strike Force Amarok, a crackdown on domestic violence. The state's premier at a loss to describe the tragic events.
4: I'll try and do everything I possibly can to ensure we don't see repeats of this, but I can't promise it. I can't promise it because despite the best efforts and the tireless dedication of New South Wales Police and domestic violence prevention officers, it continues to happen and it's heartbreaking.
2: Matt Taylor, Sky News, Sydney.
1: The Victorian government is facing new pressure over a major lottery deal, now the subject of an Auditor General investigation. The controversial agreement, signed without a public tender, is sparking a fierce political fight over whether taxpayers got the best possible return.
5: Victoria's billion-dollar lottery deal is under fresh scrutiny. The state's Auditor-General launching an investigation into whether taxpayers got value for money.
6: This is a government that is absolutely intent on hiding the true state of the books from Victorians.
5: The Allan Labor government handed the Lottery Corporation an exclusive 40-year extension to operate Victoria's public lotteries, four times longer than the usual term, without opening the process to rival bidders. This deal was revealed the morning of the state budget.
6: Competition ensures that value is optimised, and through this process it's clear that didn't happen.
5: The Victorian Auditor General's office says it will examine whether the process was properly handled and whether the state achieved the best possible return. The review is set to involve multiple departments, including Treasury and Premier and Cabinet.
7: The report will be provided to the Minister and will be tabled in Parliament.
5: The government has previously denied the deal was done to prop up the cash surplus, and it was in the best interest of Victorians.
7: The return from the licence is probably the highest in the nation. And importantly, all of that all of those funds will go into hospitals, into the charities fund.
5: But claims from the opposition previously passed legislation has allowed this to happen.
6: The Labor government changed the legislation last year to ensure that they could do this dodgy deal behind closed doors without Victorians having confidence that they got value for money.
7: No, that's not accurate at all.
5: With Victoria's finances already under pressure, the Auditor-General's findings are likely to intensify scrutiny on the government ahead of the state election. Georgie Dickerson, Sky News, Melbourne.
1: Queensland's opposition is ramping up attacks on the Crisafulli government's hospital upgrades program. That's despite the campaign losing ground for Labor at the by-election in the party's heartland seat of Stafford.
8: The centrepiece of Labor's campaign in the Stafford by-election was an allegation that a planned 93-bed expansion at the Prince Charles Hospital had been scrapped by the Crisafulli government. The government strenuously denies the claim, saying the hospital expansion will be delivered by 2028. It says this was nothing more than a scare campaign by Labor that failed, reflected in an 8% primary vote swing away from Labor in Stafford. Labor managed to retain the seat, but only just. Today, opposition leader Stephen Miles took aim at the Crisafulli government over the stalled 200-bed expansion at the Redcliffe Hospital, north of Brisbane, which has been delayed by up to 5 years.
9: While our hospitals are under pressure, this hospital expansion has been a vacant construction site for more than a year. And it's sick Queenslanders and our health workers who are paying the price for these health cuts.
10: This was a hospital where the reconstruction had started, where the construction had started for the clinical services building. The piling foundations were in the ground. They had to rip them out to stop the building. The contractors were on the ground. They had to rip them off site.
8: To explain delays in the hospital upgrades, Premier David Crisafulli points to the Sangster Review, commissioned soon after the new government formed in October 2024. The review found the former Labor government's plan to deliver 2,600 new beds across the state had not been fully funded.
11: You only have to read the Sangster Review. You only have to read it, and it'll tell you exactly what's happening and the investment we're making in Redcliffe. That wasn't properly funded or planned, that the frontline clinicians hadn't been consulted.
8: Under its hospital rescue plan, the Crisafulli government promises to deliver 2,600 new beds across the state, but at a cost of about $18 billion, not the $10 billion initially forecast by Labor. Upgrades will be completed no sooner than 2030, as opposed to the former government's deadline of 2028.
1: Farmers in parts of drought-affected New South Wales and southeast Queensland are rejoicing after significant rain soaked the region. Sky News Weather senior meteorologist Rob Sharp has more.
12: The drought-ridden regions of New South Wales and Queensland have finally seen substantial rain across most areas, and many places picking up 20 to 50 millimetres over the last 24 hours or so, bringing much-needed relief to hard-hit regions. But unfortunately, not everywhere has picked up that wet weather as the drought looks to linger on in all of these regions. In terms of the rain totals, we've had as much as 54 millimetres in Gunnedah, its best May rain in 35 years. Dubbo also collecting 35 millimetres, its best rain since February, and Moree only 5 in the gauge, largely missing out on the wet weather. Over the border and in Queensland, St George only gained a millimetre. It's only picked up 85 millimetres so far this year, which is less than half of its average. Dalby, 14 though, Toowoomba, 20, its best since March, and Warwick managing 32 millimetres, its best since the start of the year. For the coastline, it's been seemingly endless wet weather with showers streaming through for the last 9 days for the New South Wales coast and into southeastern Queensland. That wet weather pushing off the coast with dry weather for at least a day on Wednesday, but for New South Wales, the chance of some more showers along the coastline. But moving back to the inland, and unfortunately, despite this rain, the drought will linger on for some time to come, as there are no strong signs of significant rain in the weeks or months to come.
1: One of the infamous Snowtown killers can finally be identified after a decades-old court suppression order was lifted. James Lysakis is now seeking release from prison after serving a life sentence over the notorious Bodies in Barrels murders in South Australia.
13: A faceless serial killer no longer. James Lysakis. Behind bars for the past 26 years for his role in the notorious Snowtown murders. During that time, his identity had been protected by a court. Today, the suppression order was lifted. And now, as he prepares to walk from a South Australian jail, the public can finally put a face to the name.
14: Whilst it may be confronting to see his image after all these years, that ultimately it will make them feel safer.
13: Lysakis pleaded guilty to 4 of the 11 murders committed between 1992 and 1999. Many of the victims stuffed in barrels and left in an old bank in Snowtown. His pending release has been at the centre of a battle between the state's parole board and the government. Last year, the parole board granted his freedom.
15: He obeys directions, he obeys prison rules, he's respectful. We don't believe he is a risk to the community.
13: But the Attorney General overturned the decision.
16: This is showing that there are checks and balances in our system.
13: It will now be up to the Court of Appeal to rule on when and if his bid for parole is granted. In the meantime, James Vlasakis is no longer just a name.
1: The Tasmanian government has apologised after more than 100 body parts were stolen during autopsies last century. Aspen Blomfield has this story.
17: A coronial inquiry last year found hundreds of body parts were stolen during autopsies at the Royal Hobart Hospital by a pathologist who is now dead. After months of scrutiny, the state government has apologised and provided an update to families. Five additional individuals have now been identified as likely being involved in the thefts. Their names have been provided to the Director of Public Prosecutions.
18: And we are sorry that your loved ones were not treated with the dignity and respect that they deserved. We are sorry that consent was not sought or obtained, and that your rights as families were not respected, and that systems intended to protect families and uphold ethical standards failed to prevent, identify, and stop these practices.
17: The brother of one of the victims says he is still considering legal action despite the apology.
19: Yes, I am. Oh, well, we are, yes. But I know I definitely am because of what I've been through. Even though it was a fairly good apology, it still doesn't end it. There's a long way to go yet.
17: Meanwhile, Premier Jeremy Rockcliffe has been criticised for breaking an election commitment to establish a state-run insurance company. TasInsure will now operate as a not-for-profit statutory authority, providing insurance advice and comparison.
20: I own the change from the mechanism,
21: yes,
20: from state-owned company to state-owned statutory authority. Yeah. I own it. What I also own is the commitment that I gave the Tasmanian people of cheaper and fairer insurance.
22: Yeah, yeah.
20: Cheaper and fairer insurance to be delivered.
17: Sky News understands legislation to ban greyhound racing has also been sent back to the committee stage after the Premier was unable to convince Upper House independents. The events of recent weeks have seen support for the Liberal government fall and One Nation surge to near equal footing with the two major parties. Attention now turns towards the budget due to be handed down on Thursday.
1: Three people have been killed after a teenage gunman opened fire at a mosque in California in what authorities are calling a hate crime. Police say the death toll could have been worse if not for a security guard who was killed while trying to protect worshippers.
23: The smallest victims of a hideous hate crime led away from the horror hand in hand.
24: I think the killers, they hate Muslims. Like, they think that their religion is better than any religion in the world.
23: The Islamic Center of San Diego, a complex which includes a school, becoming the scene of a deadly attack.
25: And I tell you what got me. Watching the kids come running out. Just thankful to be alive.
23: Three men shot and killed, including a security guard who bravely protected those inside.
25: Undoubtedly, he saved lives today.
23: That hero was Sam Hamider's friend, among the students he protected, the father's young son.
26: I know he sacrificed his life to make sure that the kids would come home.
23: Behind the shooting, two teenagers, 17-year-old high school wrestler Kane Clark and 18-year-old Caleb Vasquez, firing at a landscaper working in a yard as they fled the scene.
25: It appears he may have been shot in the helmet that deflected and saved his life.
23: The pair ultimately turning their weapons on themselves, their bodies found streets away in a vehicle. It contained anti-Islamic writings.
27: It is extremely outrageous to target a place of worship.
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1: 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Coming up after this short break on Newsnight, we have a Sky News exclusive investigation uncovering an aged care provider reportedly overcharging Australians.
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1: Welcome back to Newsnight. We'll take you live now to Washington, D.C., where U.S. President Donald Trump is speaking on the ballroom construction.
2: This building, I mean, I put up the money, built this building, along with a lot of great patriots. People have put up a lot of money to build the building, and we have a building that is going to be, I think it's going to be potentially the most beautiful building in all of Washington. And with that is great military capacity. We're building it in conjunction with the United States military and the Secret Service. Well, they have a budget in Secret Service and the military to do some of the work that you see right here. So the answer is, I think they want to enhance what you see. It's very powerful. You see what's happening. It's very powerful concrete. It's 9,000-pound concrete. That, if you know anything about concrete, that's very, very strong. That's very strong concrete. But they probably want to enhance the area. They're going to spend money. This is a very sacred piece of land. This is the White House, and they want to do things. But all of everything that you see and the money that's being put up to build the ballroom, and again, the ballroom, it's necessary for the ballroom to be built with what you see over here. It's all knit in. The air conditioning, the heating, the drone capacity, the shield. You know, the ballroom becomes a shield for everything that you see right here. Without that, they couldn't have this. They couldn't build the lower floors. Without that shield over the top of it, it's a shield that will totally protect what's downstairs. They have a lot of things going on downstairs, and some of it you see. This goes down six stories. You see three stories because it's already been built. This will be, very shortly, this will be in the form of the roof goes along these lines. Basically, it goes outside. You see where the wood is. You're going outside of that line, and then it goes straight up. And it's all protection, and everything's together. You can't build one without the other. And what we have is we have the safest building ever built, in my opinion. You can have, and you know, the other thing is, when we're right on budget, we're right on plan. The only budget change would be that we doubled the size at the request of the military. We doubled the size. But we're right on budget, right on plan, and originally, we were going to build a much smaller room, and it wouldn't have done the job. It just wouldn't have done the job. You have too many events. Like, if we have President Xi coming here, we have no place to put him. We had the king and the queen the other day, and we had 1,000 people wanted, and we ended up having 100 people sitting in a very small room. So they've been after this for a long time, but maybe more important is the safety element. This is a shield that protects everything that's inside, everything that's on top. And, you know, obviously the White House was built in 1792. It's awfully hard to do that kind of a capacity that we did here. So this will give future presidents, but you have to understand, when this is finished, my term ends shortly after that. This is really for other presidents. This is not for me. This is my gift to the United States of America. I'm going to be able to use it very little, because when it's finished, we're talking about 6 or 7 months. But it will be used for hopefully hundreds of years for other presidents. And there will never be anything like this built again. There'll never be a room built like with the safety. As an example, if we had the White House correspondents dinner here, it would have been no problem. I better not tell you about that, Daniel, but yeah, we have, everybody wants to be here for the first event. We're talking about heads of nation. So we have some very special places that it could happen for them. You know, we had literally, if the king and queen were, you know, we had this finished, we would have had an event that would have been 10 times as such. I mean, we literally were in a little room in the White House. Presidents, now we're not even talking about safety. Presidents have been asking for this for, literally from the time the White House has been built. But on record for 150 years, they've said, what about a big room? And you all know, you probably attended, they have some where they use tents. If it rains, it's a disaster. We have to have a safe country. We have to have a great country. We have to make sure that Iran doesn't get a nuclear weapon. All of the things that you see me fighting for so hard. And it's always tough. You know, we're negotiating with Iran, and then you have the Democrats, I call them the Democrats, putting in a bill that Trump should immediately stop. Do you know how it is to negotiate with a country where you're beating them badly? They come to the table, they're begging to make a deal, because they're begging to make a deal. I hope we don't have to do the war, but we may have to give them another big hit. We may have to give them another big hit. I'm not sure yet. You'll know very soon. But how do you feel when you're negotiating, you're winning every point, and they say, but in Washington, they want to stop you from negotiating. They want to stop you, and it's only political. It's the Democrats. They're dumb. It's a new name. It's a very accurate name. So I'm in the middle of a negotiation. I'm saying you cannot have a nuclear weapon, and it comes over the wire that the Democrats want to stop Trump from further negotiations. They want to stop Trump from, if he has to, giving them another slap. They want to have a nuclear weapon to blow up the Middle East and to blow up, frankly, the world. It's not going to happen. Nice to see you, by the way.
3: How close were you to striking Iran? I was
2: an hour away. We were all set to go. You're talking about yesterday.
3: Yes.
2: We were going to be striking very, it would have been happening right now. Yeah, it was all done. The boats, the ships are all loaded. They're loaded to the brim. And we're all set to start.
3: What's the president?
2: They said that they feel they've had for the first time in almost 47 years. You know, Iran's been the bully of the Middle East for 47 years. I mean, literally the bully of the Middle East. And they're nasty, very nasty, very dangerous. They wanted a nuclear weapon. Had I not terminated Barack Hussein Obama's Iran nuclear deal, had I not terminated it, see, that's the win. That can't happen with the real structure.
3: Mr. President, on Cuba, what do you want to see from Cuba?
2: You're talking about Cuba? Well, we're going to see. Look, Cuba's calling us. They need help. Look, Cuba is a failed nation. Cuba needs help. And we'll do that. Just hold them, though. It's like an exercise game for give that to me. I'll hold it. I'll hold it. It's so beautiful. See, I look so thin. They'll say, oh, he's gotten so thin because I'm holding this. You don't have to look at my waist. You can look at this. You saw enough of my waist along with President Xi.
3: Are you confident that you can reach a diplomatic
2: with Cuba? I think so. Yeah, I think so. I am very prone toward the Cuban Americans. They've been incredible people. Many of them have lost family members. They've been very badly hurt themselves. They've been in prison. They've come to this country. They've been very successful. The Cuban American people in Miami, I mean, they are amazing people. Most of them are in Miami, in Florida, but mostly in Miami. I'm very, very prone to helping them. I mean, I think I got 97% of that vote. I want to help them. Now, they have family members in Cuba. They've been treated very, very badly. They've been treated extremely badly. And we're going to get that solved. That's not going to be hard for us to solve.
3: But you can do that without changing the regime.
2: Well, I don't know about changing the regime. I can do that, whether you change the regime or not. You know, it's been a rough regime. They've killed a lot of people. But it's a country that really needs help. It has nothing. They can't turn on the lights. They can't eat. We don't want to see that.
4: How much notice did the Gulf nations have that you were going to do these strikes before they asked you to pause?
2: They called me over the last 2 days to say they made a lot of progress. Because we have them negotiating with us. And primarily Saudi Arabia, Qatar, UAE, Kuwait a little bit, and Bahrain, and some of the others. And we have them negotiating with them. We're all working together. It's like a team. And Israel, of course, and Israel's been a great partner. And so we are negotiating together. I got a call from numerous of these people. They know the people in Iran. Don't forget, when you talk about regime change, I think it's the ultimate regime change because the first level and the second level are no longer with us. They're someplace, but they're no longer with us. So we have real regime change. But I got a call yesterday, sir, could you wait? We think we're close to a deal. And that's okay. Now, I've heard it before with these people, and they change their mind. I made deals with them, no nuclear. We immediately get the nuclear dust. And they said, you're the only one can get it, because the bombers did such an unbelievable job that the mountain literally collapsed on top of it. They said us, and they thought China would be the only two countries that could even get it. But I think it's important to get it, maybe psychologically more than anything else.
4: How long did they know that you were planning the Gulf
2: region? They knew I was getting ready to attack. I didn't tell them. I never tell anybody when.
4: You're in constant contact.
2: I never tell anybody when, but they knew that we were very close. I would say I was an hour away from making the decision to go today. And we would probably not be talking about a beautiful ballroom today. We'd be talking about that. And I had made the decision. So they called up. They had heard I made the decision. They said, sir, could you give us a couple of more days? Because we think they're being reasonable.
4: How long are they expecting for Iran to come to?
2: I'm saying 2 or 3 days, maybe Friday, Saturday, Sunday, something, maybe early next week, a limited period of time. Because we can't let them have a nuclear weapon. If they had a nuclear weapon, they would start with Israel. They would blow it up, and they would blow it up fast, but they'd blow it up. And I'll tell you what, they'd go after Saudi Arabia, they'd go after Kuwait, they'd go after UAE, they'd go after Qatar, they'd go after the entire Middle East, and it would be a whole different negotiation. It would be nuclear holocaust. And there's no question in my mind that they'd use it. There's no question. And I deal with these people. They're extremely radicalized. These are not people like what I deal with you. You're a very nice guy. These are people that are seriously radicalized. They would use it. The only question, would it be the first minute, the first hour, or the first day?
4: How many pauses at any time does there come a point where they're no longer going to be in
2: place? I'm not doing this politically. Everyone tells me it's unpopular, but I think it's very popular. When they hear that it's having to do with nuclear weapons, weapons that could take out Los Angeles, could take out major cities very quick. When they hear that, you know, when they're explaining, I'll tell you what, when we explain it to people, I don't really have enough time to explain to people. I'm too busy getting it done. When they understand, I think it's frankly very popular, but whether it's popular or not popular, I have to do it. Because I'm not going to let the world be blown up with my watch. It's not going to happen.
4: You were standing on the primary with Thomas Massie and your endorsed candidate.
2: Yeah.
4: Do you think your candidate can beat him? And what are you seeing?
2: Yeah, Thomas Massie's a terrible congressman. He's been a terrible congressman from day one. Dealing with him is just a horrible. I don't think he's a Republican. I think he's actually a Democrat. He's not a libertarian. You know, sometimes they say he's really a Democrat. He votes against us all the time. He voted against the border wall. He voted against men playing in women's sports. He voted against transgender for everybody, the mutilization of your children. He voted against, again, open borders. We have the best border we've ever had right now. Nobody's coming in. I mean, a report just came out in the last 11 months. Literally nobody has been allowed into our country illegally. We're taking people legally. They go through a process. But nobody's come into our country. But we've taken out hundreds of thousands of people. We had 11,888 murders. Many of these murders allowed into our country from prisons. They were in prisons. Many of these people killed more than one. More than 50% killed more than one person. This was gross malfeasance. This was on behalf of the Biden administration. I don't know Biden because I don't think he knew he was alive. But she, Kamala, was the border czar. She never called, not one time, she never called the Border Patrol. She never called ICE. She never called law enforcement. She never went to the border. Think of it. I used to call every single day. And that's recently. Now I call less. We have nobody coming through. We had caravans coming through with tens of thousands of people pouring into our country. We had no idea who they were. We would have been, I'll tell you what, our country would have been destroyed. If they won this election, our country would have been, we have now the hottest country anywhere in the world. If they had won the election, our country would have been destroyed. Our country was a dead country 2 years ago, and now we have really the hottest country in the world. And this is the ballroom, and it's going to be something incredible. You see the quality of it, and they go right, those columns go right into the roof. And on top of the roof, we're going to have the greatest drone empire that you've ever seen, and it's going to protect Washington. Thank you all very much. We have a little breakfast for you.
3: Really?
2: Yeah. Where is the breakfast? I'd have it. Where is it? Oh, it's right over there. We have a little bit of a breakfast for you. I figured it'd be nice to you, Richard. It was great. Yeah. I did. Scripture. Well, I think that it was great. Thousands of people showed up, and it was a beautiful everything, beautiful day. I did scripture. You think it's easy to read scripture? It's not easy to read scripture. That's a whole different ballgame. That's not like reading a speech. We will build the wall. This is a whole different deal. But I did it proudly, and I guess it was broadcast. We had tremendous crowds. I think religion is very important for a country. I think having religion, this country was built largely on religion, if you look. It was built so. And when you have strong religion, you have less crime. It's just a fact. You know, whatever it may be, it's like, gee, I want to go to heaven, so I'm not going to do this or that. Who knows? But we have a country that was based on religion, and I'm very proud of that. And if you look and you see all of the polling, I mean, polling is so fake. But on this, it's not fake. Religion is really going up in the last year. And during the time, I mean, really during the time I first got elected in 2016, it's a much different thing. I'm very proud of that. Religion is a good thing. Christianity, it's a great thing for our country. I mean, the things that we've done, the successes that we've had have been based on Christianity and religion. So I'm very proud of that. Religion is taking off like our country has taken off. Our country's hotter now than it's ever been. And I'll tell you, religion is making a tremendous comeback. You look at churches today, they're full. You go back 2-3 years, nobody was going. So we're very happy today.
5: Mr. President, why do you think that we see happening?
2: Yeah. No, I'm always concerned. I see things happening. Look, from the beginning of mankind, you've had that. You've had the good and you have the bad. I'd like to get rid of the bad, but somehow that's going to be there. But the good has been many times what it was. Really, many times what it was.
3: So, if Congress is not going to give $1 billion for your security funding, would you be willing, or would you be willing to go to your donors to ask for that money?
2: Well, this is money for the whole premises, including the East Wing. This is the East Wing section. But the ballroom is, as you see, it's going up. It's ahead of schedule. It's larger because they wanted more military capacity. They wanted more drone capacity. They needed a larger roof. And frankly, we needed a larger facility. And so we're doing that. And we've done this in strict coordination with the military and with the Secret Service. And they've been great to work with. The money that they're talking about is the surrounding areas and maybe enhancing some security aspects of the building. But the building, as you see, it's a very active site, and a lot of people are amazed. And by the way, that floor goes down 3 floors, just so you understand. You're seeing almost the top floor. That floor goes down 3 floors, and there are many things in there having to do with security. And many of those things are going to be taken from there and put onto the roof of the building. And that has to do with drone and missile capacity.
3: A lot of presidents have done renovations to the White House, to all these things. Why do you think people are so mad about your renovations?
2: Because I'm doing it.
3: The Meridian Hill Park, you got the water flowing again, all of it. And they just seem to hate you for
2: it. It's a sad thing, actually. You know, and it's very nice. I appreciate the question. First I said, oh, this is going to be a negative question. Then I heard she's really saying, why do they hate you for fixing the water fountains? So, you know, we have 40, I know, because I want to see Washington be beautiful. To me, it's very important. But as an example, you mentioned the water fountain. We didn't have one water fountain, and I think we have 40. We didn't have one in Washington that worked. And soon they'll all be working. Many of them work right now. And I think one of the best things, President Biden spent much more than $100 million on the reflecting lake between the Lincoln Memorial and the Washington Monument. They spent much more. They spent, some people say, $200 million. You know what they got out of it? A closed lake. It never opened. And when it did, it shut right away. It leaked. It was a disaster. I'm doing a job on the reflecting lake for a fraction of what they paid. Now, I've upgraded it I got so into it, I've upgraded it like you wouldn't believe. I'm doing all the walkways outside. I'm doing it properly. But it's a much bigger job. But you see, it's happening now. It's going to be beautiful. It's going to be waterproof. It's going to be reflecting again. I took over a dirty, filthy thing that wasn't open, and it was disgusting. And friends of mine would come to the Lincoln or the Washington, and they'd say, "Sir, it's disgusting." I said, "What's disgusting? The reflecting lake." So I drove down. I looked with Secretary Burgum, who's fantastic, of Interior. He's fantastic. And we got together. And we have, it's under construction right now. I want to get it open before July 4th, which we'll easily be able to do. It'll be open before that, but easily be able to do, July 4th being a very special day. And it is going to be beautiful. Beautiful blue color, dark blue color. It's very reflective. I put a thing out yesterday showing the reflection. We did a little test. We wanted to see. It's unbelievable. It's like a mirror.
3: Did it look good?
2: It's like a mirror. It's beautiful.
1: Well, that's Donald Trump speaking there live from Washington. He's talking about all the construction that's currently occurring in the ballroom there. He also touched on the current developments with Iran, saying that only yesterday he was about 1 hour away from striking Iran, and that has since calmed down just a little bit. He's also saying that Iran's begging to make a deal. Well, moving on, and at least two people have been killed and four others injured in a shooting in southern Spain. Police say the attack happened overnight and have since arrested a suspect. Also, authorities say two children were among the injured. Well, before we go, we'll take a look at the latest weather forecast with our Sky News meteorologist, Marina Newman.
6: Additional rainfall still underway across the west. Meanwhile, staying dry across the east. Everything is moving out clear in the east coast, bringing sunshine back across Sydney with a high of 20 degrees for your Wednesday, 24 in Brisbane and 24 in the Gold Coast. Few additional showers still underway across Melbourne and Adelaide as temperatures remain cooler with a high of 17 degrees in Melbourne for your Wednesday.
1: Well, thank you for your company tonight on Newsnight. I'll be back again tomorrow. But please do stay with us. After the break, we have world news overnight and more on President Trump as he cancels strikes on Iran but warns he could unleash at a moment's notice.
0: Sky News will be back after this short break.

0: Sky News will be back after this short break.
1: New polls reveal the federal budget divides young and old Australians, while Labor takes a hit to its primary vote. Prime Minister Anthony Albanese laughing off online criticism of his government's controversial capital gains tax reform.
2: I think some of them are very flattering, and I thank them for picking very nice photos of me, and I thank them for that.
1: And more ISIS brides are set to arrive in Australia as early as next week.
3: And in weather, many farmers celebrating substantial rain over the last couple of days, but some have missed out. For more details on the weather situation, join us on Channel 601.
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1: It's midnight in Sydney, 10 o'clock in Perth. Thank you for your company on Newsnight. I'm Hortensia Barray. Well, younger and older Australians are divided over the federal budget, in particular on changes to taxes affecting investment properties. The government also took a hit to its primary vote, which has dipped below 30%. Our chief election analyst Tom Connell has the latest Sky News Pulse.
4: On this week's Sky News Pulse, the government has pitched this budget as providing intergenerational fairness. Well, opinions of it are divided across generations. When it comes to overall impact on households, only 1% said they'll be much better off, 8% a bit better off, but the overall worse off much higher. So a total there of 26, 18, 44% saying it'll be worse off. Younger voters, they're tracking better. You can see a total of 23%. The top two responses say they'll be better off. But overall, 28% still worse off, so a net negative, if you like. For those older than 65, the numbers here are stark. Only 1% overall saying their households will be better off. You can see, adding up the bottom, 56% saying the budget will hurt their finances. And what about housing affordability with the CGT and negative gearing changes? Overall, it's seen as a negative. 31% saying housing will be more accessible and affordable, but 38% saying the opposite. There is a big number, unsure, maybe waiting to see, 31%. Younger Australians, the target of this policy, they are more positive. 49% for it, 25% saying it'll be negative. Still short of a majority, though, of 18 to 24-year-olds giving it the thumbs up, if you like. Their parents and grandparents are not convinced. 22% saying it will help affordability, but 42% the opposite. Again, a big number there, unsure. Intriguingly, it hasn't boosted Labor on the party best at handling housing affordability. We asked this question in February, so this is an update. Labor, you can see, static at 22%. The coalition is up slightly to 20%, but One Nation is the big mover, going from 15 up to 20%. And Angus Taylor's budget and reply speech focusing on immigration, well, it's not working, at least not yet. Labor, it's lost 2 points on the handling of the matter. The coalition also down, though. One Nation surging up 7%, 36%. Clearly the choice when it comes to handling that matter. Some better news for the coalition on primary vote, up 2%. This is the closest as well it's been to One Nation for several months, so 2% behind. For Labor, it's lost ground. It's below 30%, and that's a key marker for it as it tracks to try to hang on to government the next election. This next measure as well has Labor down as well. 2 points to the coalition on a two-party preferred basis, leading here 52 to 48, well down from that election. The same market when we look at One Nation, more down, even though the lead's a little bit. News for the coalition on primary vote, up 2%. This is the closest as well it's been to One Nation.

0: to minus 19%. This is compared to just 2 weeks ago, so you can see less satisfaction, more dissatisfaction, and the bottom right figure is the key for him there. How he compares against Angus Taylor, he's also going backwards here. He had a lead of just 3% as preferred Prime Minister. That's down from a lead of 9% last time we asked that. And the same measure against Pauline Hanson. His lead here is bigger at 12%, but again, last time around, it was 19%. So the PM losing a bit of skin on that measure.
1: Leader of the Nationals, Matt Canavan, will deliver his post-budget address at the Royal Press Club in Brisbane on Wednesday, promising to repeal Labor's tax changes unveiled in the budget of broken promises. Senator Canavan will unpack the federal budget, addressing the issues that matter most to rural and regional communities. In his speech, Mr. Canavan will declare he's fighting Labor's big tax grab, which he says are a handbrake on the economy. In his speech, he says we oppose Labor's taxes and will repeal them if we can't defeat them in the parliament. But if the government is going to consult the start-up industry on its tax changes, it should consult with Australian farmers as well, who are equally affected. And the Prime Minister has delivered a tongue-in-cheek response when asked about artificial images circulating in the wake of the budget. Disgruntled business owners have featured Anthony Albanese in fake imagery, joking that with tax reforms, the Prime Minister is now a co-founder. The Prime Minister has in turn thanked them for their choice of photo.
2: I think some of them are very flattering, and I thank them for picking very nice photos of me. And I thank them for that.
1: Well, the Treasurer has moved to suppress fears from investors about changes to the capital gains tax. It follows many entrepreneurs using social media to mock the government's reforms.
3: Taking his tax changes on the road.
4: Hey, Andrew. How are you? Right. Jim Chalmers. Yeah. Nice to meet you.
3: Trying to insulate against a budget backlash.
4: Yep. Nice to see you. How are you going?
3: Reforms to the capital gains tax have left a bad taste in entrepreneurs' mouths.
5: The new reforms are just a kick in the guts.
3: Bill Ovenden's idea to make easy tuck bed sheets has grown into a $30 million business.
5: My brother and I built this business from scratch. This business is all we have. And, you know, like we want to create a future for our own families.
3: Young investors are flooding social media with AI-generated images mocking the government's plan to dump the 50% CGT discount on earnings from July next year.
4: Okay, now, when it comes to that social media campaign, obviously I've seen that. There'll still be a discount, but it will be calculated according to inflation.
6: I mean, the Labor Party clearly doesn't like small business.
3: The Treasurer will spend the next fortnight consulting on possible changes to help start-ups before the bill goes to Parliament. While on a visit to WA, the Prime Minister has had a taste of the political cost that comes with breaking election promises. Forced to reinforce his pledge to leave the state's GST mix untouched.
2: We support WA getting its fair share of the GST because that's the right policy. I've been very clear in opposition and in government.
3: But calls to break that promise are growing louder from within.
7: I am very keen to see what the Productivity Commission says in terms of reforming GST payments in this nation.
3: A review due in August placing renewed debate on the near horizon. Cameron Redden, Sky News, Canberra.
1: The Albanese government has been criticised after funding for the family of Victoria Cross recipient Cameron Baird was quietly cut. The funding, worth close to $5,500 each year, helped the war hero's parents travel the country, sharing their son's story at schools and RSL groups. Following an interview on Credlin with Doug Baird, a private donor has stepped in, pledging $10,000 each year to continue supporting the family's work.
8: We just don't understand it, and we're extremely disappointed that, you know, a little bit of common sense didn't come to the play. And I will make that effort to drive down there 5 hours, pay for the petrol myself, to be able to tell the story to so they understand why they go when the bell rings, they go out to play, they can play in complete safety. And the reason why they can do that is because of the commitment that our males and females in Army, Navy and Air Force have made.
1: This comes as the government

0: Government faces public backlash after breaking key election promises in the 2026 federal budget. Well, more ISIS brides are reportedly expected to arrive in Australia, and it could be as early as next week. The Australian is reporting that the Syrian government has cleared the way for six ISIS brides to finalise travel arrangements to Australia. The group is expected to fly to Australia next week. It comes after four brides returned on May 7, after which three were charged with crimes against humanity. Shadow Home Affairs Minister Jonathan Newman says the next group poses an even higher risk than the first.
1: It has been put to me by some who know a little more about this cohort than the government are letting on, that the remaining individuals are of probably greater risk to our safety and our security than those who have returned already, hence why we've seen them staggered this way. You ask, do I believe they should come back? Absolutely not.
0: Former Governor-General and retired Anglican Bishop Peter Hollingworth has died aged 91. He resigned in 2003 after controversies surrounding his handling of child abuse within the church. He was the first and only cleric to serve in the vice-regal office. The late bishop was also named 1991 Australian of the Year and recognised for his contributions to the community welfare sector. Well, stay with us. Coming up after this short break on Newsnight, an infamous killer has been named after a decades-long suppression order is lifted. That's next.
2: Sky News will be back after this short break.

0: Sky News will be back after this short break.
1: A man has been charged following the triple murder of a woman and two boys in southwest Sydney. Police calling the scene particularly violent in what's believed to be the latest incident of domestic violence.
2: The normally quiet Raymond Avenue in Campbelltown, now the centre of a murder investigation. Police were called to the home just before 8pm on Monday night, where they discovered the bodies of three people, a woman aged 46 and two boys aged just 12 and 4.
3: All three persons sustained significant injuries, and it was a particularly violent crime scene.
2: A 47-year-old man turned himself in to police, arrested at the scene before being charged with three counts of domestic violence murder. There's been a steady stream of investigators moving in and out of the property throughout the course of the day. Neighbours, though, are shocked by what's taken place just metres from a child's playground. It's believed all those involved were known to each other.
3: It appears to be not something that we had on our radar in terms of being known to police, but I can reassure the public that domestic violence is a number one priority for the New South Wales Police.
2: The latest violence coinciding with the New South Wales Police arresting almost 1,000 individuals across the state as part of Strike Force Amarok, a crackdown on domestic violence. The state's premier at a loss to describe the tragic events.
4: I'll try and do everything I possibly can to ensure we don't see repeats of this, but I can't promise it. I can't promise it because despite the best efforts and the tireless dedication of New South Wales Police and domestic violence prevention officers, it continues to happen and it's heartbreaking.
2: Matt Taylor, Sky News, Sydney.
1: The Victorian government is facing new pressure over a major lottery deal, now the subject of an Auditor General investigation. The controversial agreement, signed without a public tender, is sparking a fierce political fight over whether taxpayers got the best possible return.
5: Victoria's billion-dollar lottery deal is under fresh scrutiny. The state's Auditor-General launching an investigation into whether taxpayers got value for money.
6: This is a government that is absolutely intent on hiding the true state of the books from Victorians.
5: The Allan Labor government handed the Lottery Corporation an exclusive 40-year extension to operate Victoria's public lotteries, four times longer than the usual term, without opening the process to rival bidders. This deal was revealed the morning of the state budget.
6: Competition ensures that value is optimised, and through this process it's clear that didn't happen.
5: The Victorian Auditor General's office says it will examine whether the process was properly handled and whether the state achieved the best possible return. The review is set to involve multiple departments, including Treasury and Premier and Cabinet.
7: The report will be provided to the Minister and will be tabled in Parliament.
5: The government has previously denied the deal was done to prop up the cash surplus and it was in the best interest of Victorians.
7: The return from the licence is probably the highest in the nation. And importantly, all of that funds will go into hospitals, into the charities fund.
5: But claims from the opposition previously passed legislation has allowed this to happen.
6: The Labor government changed the legislation last year to ensure that they could do this dodgy deal behind closed doors without Victorians having confidence that they got value for money.
7: No, that's not accurate at all.
5: With Victoria's finances already under pressure, the Auditor General's findings are likely to intensify scrutiny on the government ahead of the state election. Georgie Dickerson, Sky News, Melbourne.
1: Queensland's opposition is ramping up attacks on the Chris Ifuli government's hospital upgrades program. That's despite the campaign losing ground for Labor at the by-election in the party's heartland seat of Stafford.
8: The centrepiece of Labor's campaign in the Stafford by-election was an allegation that a planned 93-bed expansion at the Prince Charles Hospital had been scrapped by the Chris Ifuli government. The government strenuously denies the claim, saying the hospital expansion will be delivered by 2028. It says this was nothing more than a scare campaign by Labor that failed, reflected in an 8% primary vote swing away from Labor in Stafford. Labor managed to retain the seat, but only just. Today, opposition leader Stephen Miles took aim at the Christopher Lee government over the stalled 200-bed expansion at the Redcliffe Hospital, north of Brisbane, which has been delayed by up to 5 years.
9: While our hospitals are under pressure, this hospital expansion has been a vacant construction site for more than a year. And it's sick Queenslanders and our health workers who are paying the price for these health cuts.
10: This was a hospital where the reconstruction had started, where the construction had started for the clinical services building. The piling foundations were in the ground. They had to rip them out to stop the building. The contractors were on the ground. They had to rip them off site.
8: To explain delays in the hospital upgrades, Premier David Crisafulli points to the Sangster Review, commissioned soon after the new government formed in October 2024. The review found the former Labor government's plan to deliver 2,600 new beds across the state had not been fully funded.
11: You only have to read the Sangster Review. You only have to read it, and it'll tell you exactly what's happening and the investment we're making in Redcliffe. That wasn't properly funded or planned, that the frontline clinicians hadn't been consulted.
8: Under its hospital rescue plan, the Christopher Lee government promises to deliver 2,600 new beds across the state, but at a cost of about $18 billion, not the $10 billion initially forecast by Labor. Upgrades will be completed no sooner than 2030, as opposed to the former government's deadline of 2028.
1: Farmers in parts of drought-affected New South Wales and southeast Queensland are rejoicing after significant rain soaked the region. Sky News weather senior meteorologist Rob Sharp has more.
12: The drought-ridden regions of New South Wales and Queensland have finally seen substantial rain across most areas, and many places picking up 20 to 50 millimetres over the last 24 hours or so, bringing much-needed relief to hard-hit regions. But unfortunately, not everywhere has picked up that wet weather as the drought looks to linger on in all of these regions. In terms of the rain totals, we've had as much as 54 millimetres in Gunnedah, its best May rain in 35 years. Dubbo also collecting 35 millimetres, its best rain since February, and Moree only 5 in the gauge, largely missing out on the wet weather. Over the border and in Queensland, St George only gained a millimetre. It's only picked up 85 millimetres so far this year, which is less than half of its average. Dalby, 14 though. Toowoomba, 20, its best since March. And Warwick managing 32 millimetres, its best since the start of the year. For the coastline, it's been seemingly endless wet weather with showers streaming through for the last 9 days for the New South Wales coast and into southeastern Queensland. That wet weather pushing off the coast with dry weather for at least a day on Wednesday, but for New South Wales, the chance of some more showers along the coastline. But moving back to the inland, and unfortunately, despite this rain, the drought will linger on for some time to come, as there are no strong signs of significant rain in the weeks or months to come.
1: One of the infamous Snowtown killers can finally be identified after a decades-old court suppression order was lifted. James Lysakis is now seeking release from prison after serving a life sentence over the notorious Bodies in Barrels murders in South Australia.
13: A faceless serial killer no longer. James Lysakis. Behind bars for the past 26 years for his role in the notorious Snowtown murders. During that time, his identity had been protected by a court. Today, the suppression order was lifted. And now, as he prepares to walk from a South Australian jail, the public can finally put a face to the name.
14: Whilst it may be confronting to see his image after all these years, that ultimately it will make them feel safer.
13: Lysakis pleaded guilty to 4 of the 11 murders committed between 1992 and 1999. Many of the victims stuffed in barrels and left in an old bank in Snowtown. His pending release has been at the centre of a battle between the state's parole board and the government. Last year, the parole board granted his freedom.
15: He obeys directions, he obeys prison rules, he's respectful. We don't believe he is a risk to the community.
13: But the Attorney General overturned the decision.
16: This is showing that there are checks and balances in our system.
13: It will now be up to the Court of Appeal to rule on when and if his bid for parole is granted. In the meantime, James Vlasakis is no longer just a name.
1: The Tasmanian government has apologised after more than 100 body parts were stolen during autopsies last century. Aspen Blomfield has this story.
17: A coronial inquiry last year found hundreds of body parts were stolen during autopsies at the Royal Hobart Hospital by a pathologist who is now dead. After months of scrutiny, the state government has apologised and provided an update to families. Five additional individuals have now been identified as likely being involved in the thefts. Their names have been provided to the Director of Public Prosecutions.
18: And we are sorry that your loved ones were not treated with the dignity and respect that they deserved. We are sorry that consent was not sought or obtained, and that your rights as families were not respected, and that systems intended to protect families and uphold ethical standards failed to prevent, identify, and stop these practices.
17: The brother of one of the victims says he is still considering legal action despite the apology.
19: Yes, I am. Oh, well, we are, yes. But I know I definitely am because of what I've been through. Even though it was a fairly good apology, it still doesn't end it. There's a long way to go yet.
17: Meanwhile, Premier Jeremy Rockcliffe has been criticised for breaking an election commitment to establish a state-run insurance company. TasInsure will now operate as a not-for-profit statutory authority, providing insurance advice and comparison.
20: I own the change from the mechanism, yes, from state-owned company to state-owned statutory authority. Yeah. I own it. What I also own is the commitment that I gave the Tasmanian people of cheaper and fairer insurance. Yeah. Cheaper and fairer insurance to be delivered.
17: Sky News understands legislation to ban greyhound racing has also been sent back to the committee stage after the Premier was unable to convince Upper House independents. The events of recent weeks have seen support for the Liberal government fall and One Nation surge to near equal footing with the two major parties. Attention now turns towards the budget due to be handed down on Thursday.
1: Three people have been killed after a teenage gunman opened fire at a mosque in California in what authorities are calling a hate crime. Police say the death toll could have been worse if not for a security guard who was killed while trying to protect worshippers.
21: The smallest victims of a hideous hate crime led away from the horror hand in hand.
22: I think the killers, they hate Muslims. Like, they think that their religion is better than any religion in the world.
21: The Islamic Centre of San Diego, a complex which includes a school, becoming the scene of a deadly attack.
23: And I tell you what got me. Watching the kids come running out. Just thankful to be alive.
21: Three men shot and killed, including a security guard who bravely protected those inside.
23: Undoubtedly, he saved lives today.
21: That hero was Sam Hamider's friend, among the students he protected, the father's young son.
24: I know he sacrificed his life to make sure that the kids would come home.
21: Behind the shooting, two teenagers, 17-year-old high school wrestler Kane Clark and 18-year-old Caleb Vasquez, firing at a landscaper working in a yard as they fled the scene.
23: It appears he may have been shot in the helmet that deflected and saved his life.
21: The pair ultimately turning their weapons on themselves, their bodies found streets away in a vehicle. It contained anti-Islamic writings.
25: It is extremely outrageous to target a place of worship.
26: The scale of the response proving the grim reality in the United States right now, places of worship are being increasingly targeted.
21: Tonight, pain turning to anger.
27: Thank you.
28: It's a great result of your leadership! 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
21: In a city left shaken and grieving.
25: We have never experienced a tragedy like this before.
1: Please stay with us. Coming up after this short break on Newsnight, we have a Sky News exclusive investigation uncovering an aged care provider reportedly overcharging Australians.
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0: Sky News will be back after this short break.
1: Welcome back to Newsnight. We'll take you live now to Washington, D.C., where U.S. President Donald Trump is speaking on the ballroom construction.
2: This building, I mean, I put up the money to build this building, along with a lot of great patriots. People have put up a lot of money to build the building, and we have a building that is going to be, I think it's going to be potentially the most beautiful building in all of Washington. And with that is great military capacity. We're building it in conjunction with the United States military and the Secret Service. Well, they have a budget in Secret Service and the military to do some of the work that you see right here. So the answer is, I think they want to enhance what you see. It's very powerful. You see what's happening. It's very powerful concrete. It's 9,000 pound concrete. That, if you know anything about concrete, that's very, very strong. That's very strong concrete. But they probably want to enhance the area. They're going to spend money. This is a very sacred piece of land. This is the White House, and they want to do things. But all of everything that you see and the money that's being put up to build the ballroom, and again, the ballroom, it's necessary for the ballroom to be built with what you see over here. It's all knit in. The air conditioning, the heating, the drone capacity, the shield. You know, the ballroom becomes a shield for everything that you see right here. Without that, they couldn't have this. They couldn't build the lower floors. Without that shield over the top of it, it's a shield that will totally protect what's downstairs. They have a lot of things going on downstairs, and some of it you see. This goes down six stories. You see three stories because it's already been built. This will be, very shortly, this will be in the form of the roof goes along these lines. Basically, it goes outside. You see where the wood is. You're going outside of that line, and then it goes straight up. And it's all protection, and everything's together. You can't build one without the other. And what we have is we have the safest building ever built, in my opinion. You can have, and you know, the other thing is, when we're right on budget, we're right on plan. The only budget change would be that we doubled the size at the request of the military. We doubled the size. But we're right on budget, right on plan, and originally, we were going to build a much smaller room, and it wouldn't have done the job. It just wouldn't have done the job. You have too many events. Like, if we have President Xi coming here, we have no place to put him. We had the king and the queen the other day, and we had 1,000 people wanted, and we ended up having 100 people sitting in a very small room. So they've been after this for a long time, but maybe more important is the safety element. This is a shield that protects everything that's inside, everything that's on top. And, you know, obviously the White House was built in 1792. It's awfully hard to, do that kind of a capacity that we've done here. So this will give future presidents, but you have to understand, when this is finished, my term ends shortly after that. This is really for other presidents. This is not for me. This is my gift to the United States of America. I'm going to be able to use it very little, because when it's finished, we're talking about 6 or 7 months. But it will be used for hopefully hundreds of years for other presidents. And there will never be anything like this built again. There'll never be a room built like with the safety. As an example, if we had the White House correspondents dinner here, would have been no problem. I better not tell you about that, Daniel, but yeah, we have, everybody wants to be here for the first event. We're talking about heads of nation. So we have some very special places that it could happen for them. You know, if the king and queen were, you know, we had this finished, we would have had an event that would have been 10 times as such. I mean, we literally were in a little room in the White House. Presidents, now we're not even talking about safety. Presidents have been asking for this literally from the time the White House has been built. But on record, for 150 years, they've said, what about a big room? And you all know, you probably attended, they have some where they use tents. If it rains, it's a disaster. We have to have a safe country. We have to have a great country. We have to make sure that Iran doesn't get a nuclear weapon. All of the things that you see me fighting for so hard. And it's always tough. You know, we're negotiating with Iran, and then you have the Democrats, I call them the Democrats, putting in a bill that Trump should immediately stop. You know how it is to negotiate with a country where you're treating them badly? They come to the table, they're begging to make a deal, because they're begging to make a deal. I hope we don't have to do the war, but we may have to give them another big hit. We may have to give them another big hit. I'm not sure yet. You'll know very soon. But how do you feel when you're negotiating, you're winning every point, and they say, but in Washington, they want to stop you from negotiating. They want to stop you, and it's only political. It's the Democrats. They're dumb. It's a new name. It's a very accurate name. So I'm in the middle of a negotiation. I'm saying you cannot have a nuclear weapon, and it comes over the wire that the Democrats want to stop Trump from further negotiations. They want to stop Trump from, if he has to, giving them another slap. They want to have a nuclear weapon to blow up the Middle East and to blow up, frankly, the world. It's not going to happen. Nice to see you, by the way.
3: Good job. How close were you to striking Iran?
2: I was an hour away. We were all set to go. You're talking about yesterday.
3: Yes.
2: We were going to be striking very, it would have been happening right now. Yeah, it was all done. The boats, the ships are all loaded. They're loaded to the brim. And we were all set to start. They said that they feel they've had for the first time in almost 47 years. You know, Iran's been the bully of the Middle East for 47 years. I mean, literally the bully of the Middle East. And they're nasty, very dangerous. They wanted a nuclear weapon. Had I not terminated Barack Hussein Obama's Iran nuclear deal, had I not terminated it, see, that's the win. That can't happen with the real structure.
3: Mr. President, on Cuba, what do you want to see from Cuba?
2: You're talking about Cuba? Well, we're going to see. Look, Cuba's calling us. They need help. Look, Cuba is a failed nation. Cuba needs help. And we'll do that. Just hold them, though. It's like an exercise game for it. Give that to me. I'll hold it. It's so beautiful. See, I look so thin. They'll say, oh, he's gotten so thin because I'm holding this. You don't have to look at my waist. You can look at this. You saw enough of my waist along with President Xi.
3: Are you confident that you can reach a diplomatic deal
2: with Cuba? I think so. Yeah, I think so. I am very prone toward the Cuban Americans. They've been incredible people. Many of them have lost family members. They've been very badly hurt themselves. They've been in prison. They've come to this country and they've been very successful. The Cuban American people in Miami, I mean, they are amazing people. Most of them are in Miami, in Florida, but mostly in Miami. I'm very, very prone to helping them. I mean, I think I got 97% of that vote. I want to help them. Now, they have family members in Cuba. They've been treated very, very badly. They've been treated extremely badly. And we're going to get that solved. That's not going to be hard for us to solve.
3: But you can do that without changing the regime.
2: Well, I don't know about changing the regime. I can do that, whether you change the regime or not. You know, it's been a rough regime. They've killed a lot of people. But it's a country that really needs help. It has nothing. They can't turn on the lights. They can't eat. We don't want to see that.
4: How much notice did the Gulf nations have that you were going to do these strikes before they asked you to pause?
2: They called me over the last 2 days to say they made a lot of progress, because we have them negotiating with us. And primarily Saudi Arabia, Qatar, UAE, Kuwait a little bit, and Bahrain, and some of the others. And we have them negotiating with them. We're all working together. It's like a team. And Israel, of course, and Israel's been a great partner. And so we are negotiating together. I got a call from numerous of these people. They know the people in Iran. Don't forget, when you talk about regime change, I think it's the ultimate regime change because the first level and the second level are no longer with us. They're someplace, but they're no longer with us. So we have real regime change. But I got a call yesterday. Sir, could you wait? We think we're close to a deal. And that's okay. Now, I've heard it before with these people, and they change their mind. I made deals with them. No nuclear. We immediately get the nuclear dust. And they said, you're the only one can get it, because the bombers did such an unbelievable job that the mountain literally collapsed on top of it. They said us, and they thought China would be the only two countries that could even get it. But I think it's important to get it, maybe psychologically more than anything else.
4: How long do they know that you were planning the both nations?
2: They knew I was getting ready to attack. I didn't tell them. I'd never tell anybody when.
4: You're in constant contact.
2: I never tell anybody when, but they knew that we were very close. I would say I was an hour away from making the decision to go today. And we would probably not be talking about a beautiful ballroom today. We'd be talking about that. And I had made the decision. So they called up. They had heard I made the decision. They said, sir, could you give us a couple of more days? Because we think they're being reasonable. Well, I mean, I'm saying 2 or 3 days, maybe Friday, Saturday, Sunday, something, maybe early next week, a limited period of time. Because we can't let them have a nuclear weapon. If they had a nuclear weapon, they would start with Israel. They would blow it up. And they would blow it up fast, but they'd blow it up. And I'll tell you what, they'd go after Saudi Arabia, they'd go after Kuwait, they'd go after UAE, they'd go after Qatar, they'd go after, I think they'd go after the entire Middle East, and it would be a whole different negotiation. It would be nuclear holocaust. And there's no question in my mind that they'd use it. There's no question. And I deal with these people. They're extremely radicalized. These are not people like what I deal with you. You're a very nice guy. These are people that are seriously radicalized. They would use it. The only question, would it be the first minute, the first hour, or the first day?
4: How many pauses do you time? Does there come a point where you're no longer going to be in
2: place? I'm not doing this politically. Everyone tells me it's unpopular, but I think it's very popular. When they hear that it's having to do with nuclear weapons, weapons that could take out Los Angeles, could take out major cities very quick, when they hear that, you know, when they're explaining, I'll tell you what, when we explain it to people, I don't really have enough time to explain it to people. I'm too busy getting it done. When they understand, I think it's frankly very popular, but whether it's popular or not popular, I have to do it. Because I'm not going to let the world be blown up on my watch. It's not going to happen.
4: Do you remember standing on the primary with Thomas Massie and your endorsed candidate?
2: Yeah.
4: Do you think your candidate can beat him? And what are you seeing?
2: Yeah, Thomas Massie's a terrible congressman. He's been a terrible congressman from day one. Dealing with him is just a horrible. I don't think he's a Republican. I think he's actually a Democrat. He's not a libertarian. You know, sometimes they say he's really a Democrat. He votes against us all the time. He voted against the border wall. He voted against men playing in women's sports. He voted against transgender for everybody, the mutilization of your children. He voted against, again, open borders. We have the best border we've ever had right now. Nobody's coming in. I mean, a report just came out in the last 11 months, literally nobody has been allowed into our country illegally. We're taking people legally. They go through a process. But nobody's come into our country. But we've taken out hundreds of thousands of people. We had 11,888 murders. Many of these murders allowed into our country from prisons. They were in prisons. Many of these people killed more than one. More than 50% killed more than one person. This was gross malfeasance. This was on behalf of the Biden administration. I don't know Biden because I don't think he knew he was alive. But she, Kamala, was the border czar. She never called, not one time, she never called the Border Patrol. She never called ICE. She never called law enforcement. She never went to the border. Think of it. I used to call every single day. And that's recently. Now I call less. We have nobody coming through. We had caravans coming through with tens of thousands of people pouring into our country. We had no idea who they were. We would have been, I'll tell you what, our country would have been destroyed. If they won this election, our country would have been, we have now the hottest country anywhere in the world. If they had won the election, our country would have been destroyed. Our country was a dead country 2 years ago, and now we have really the hottest country in the world. And this is the ballroom, and it's going to be something incredible. You see the quality of it, and they go right, those columns go right into the roof. And on top of the roof, we're going to have the greatest drone empire that you've ever seen, and it's going to protect Washington. Thank you all very much. We have a little breakfast for you.
5: Really?
2: Yeah. Where is the breakfast? I'd have it. Where is it? Oh, it's right over there. We have a little bit of a breakfast for you. I figured I'd be nice to you, Richard.
6: We dedicate 250,000
2: people gathered. It's
6: great.
2: Yeah.
6: I did. Video.
2: Scripture. Well, I think that it was great. Thousands of people showed up, and it was a beautiful everything, beautiful day. I did scripture. You think it's easy to read scripture? It's not easy to read scripture. That's a whole different ballgame. That's not like reading a speech. We will build the wall. This is a whole different deal. But I did it proudly, and I guess it was broadcast. We had tremendous crowds. I think religion is very important for a country. I think having religion, this country was built largely on religion, if you look. It was built so. And when you have strong religion, you have less crime. It's just a fact. You know, whatever it may be, it's like, gee, I want to go to heaven, so I'm not going to do this or that. Who knows? But we have a country that was based on religion, and I'm very proud of that. And if you look and you see all of the polling, I mean, polling is so fake. But on this, it's not fake. Religion is really going up in the last year. And during the time, I mean, really during the time I first got elected in 2016, it's a much different thing. I'm very proud of that. Religion is a good thing. Christianity, it's a great thing for our country. I mean, the things that we've done, the successes that we've had have been based on Christianity and religion. So I'm very proud of that. Religion is taking off like our country has taken off. Our country's hotter now than it's ever been. And I'll tell you, religion is making a tremendous comeback. You look at churches today, they're full. You go back 2-3 years, nobody was going. So we're very happy with it.
6: Mr. President, why do you think about the that we see happening?
2: Yeah. Yeah. No, I'm always concerned. I see things happening. Look, from the beginning of mankind, you've had that. You've had the good and you have the bad. I'd like to get rid of the bad, but somehow that's going to be there. But the good has been many times what it was. Really, many times what it was.
5: If Congress is not going to give $1 billion for your security funding, would you be willing, or would you be willing to go to your donors to ask for that money?
2: Well, this is money for the whole premises, including the East Wing. This is the East Wing section. But the ballroom is, as you see, it's going up. It's ahead of schedule. It's larger because they wanted more military capacity. They wanted more drone capacity. They needed a larger roof. And frankly, we needed a larger facility. And so we're doing that. And we've done this in strict coordination with the military and with the Secret Service. And they've been great to work with. The money that they're talking about is the surrounding areas and maybe enhancing some security aspects of the building. But the building, as you see, it's a very active site. And a lot of people are amazed. And by the way, that floor goes down 3 floors, just so you understand. You're seeing almost the top floor. That floor goes down 3 floors, and there are many things in there having to do with security. And many of those things are going to be taken from there and put onto the roof of the building. And that has to do with drone and missile capacity.
5: A lot of presidents have done renovations to the White House, to all these things. Why do you think people are so mad about your renovations?
2: Because I'm doing it.
5: The Meridian Hill Park, you got the water flowing again, all of it. And they just seem to hate you for
2: It's a sad thing, actually. You know, and it's very nice. I appreciate the question. First I said, oh, this is going to be a negative question. Then I heard She's really saying, why do they hate you for fixing the water fountains? So, you know, we have 40. I know, because I want to see Washington be beautiful. To me, it's very important. But as an example, you mentioned the water fountain. We didn't have one water fountain, and I think we have 40. We didn't have one in Washington that worked. And soon they'll all be working. Many of them work right now. And I think one of the best things, President Biden spent much more than $100 million on the reflecting lake between the Lincoln Memorial and the Washington Monument. They spent much more. They spent, some people say, $200 million. You know what they got out of it? A closed lake. It never opened. And when it did, it shut right away. It leaked. It was a disaster. I'm doing a job on the reflecting lake for a fraction of what they paid. Now, I've upgraded it I got so into it, I've upgraded it like you wouldn't believe. I'm doing all the walkways outside. I'm doing it properly. But it's a much bigger job. But you see, it's happening now. It's going to be beautiful. It's going to be waterproof. It's going to be reflecting again. I took over a dirty, filthy thing that wasn't open, and it was disgusting. And friends of mine would come to the Lincoln or the Washington, and they'd say, sir, it's disgusting. I said, what's disgusting? The reflecting lake. So I drove down. I looked with Secretary Burgum, who's fantastic, of Interior. He's fantastic. And we got together. And we have, it's under construction right now. I want to get it open before July 4th, which we'll easily be able to do. It'll be open before that, but easily be able to do, July 4th being a very special day. And it is going to be beautiful. Beautiful blue color, dark blue color. It's very reflective. I put a thing out yesterday showing the reflection. We did a little test. We wanted to see. It's unbelievable. It's like a mirror.
5: Did it look good?
2: It's like a mirror. It's beautiful.
1: Well, that's Donald Trump speaking there live from Washington. He's talking about all the construction that's currently occurring in the ballroom there. He also touched on the current developments with Iran, saying that only yesterday he was about 1 hour away from striking Iran. That has since calmed down just a little bit. He's also saying that Iran's begging to make a deal. Well, moving on, and at least two people have been killed and four others injured in a shooting in southern Spain. Police say the attack happened overnight and have since arrested a suspect. Also, authorities say two children were among the injured. Well, before we go, we'll take a look at the latest weather forecast with our Sky News meteorologist, Marina Newman.
7: Additional rainfall still underway across the west. Meanwhile, staying dry across the east. Everything is moving out clear in the east coast, bringing sunshine back across Sydney with a high of 20 degrees for your Wednesday, 24 in Brisbane and 24 in the Gold Coast. Few additional showers still underway across Melbourne and Adelaide as temperatures remain cooler with a high of 17 degrees in Melbourne for your Wednesday.
1: Well, thank you for your company tonight on Newsnight. I'll be back again tomorrow. But please do stay with us. After the break, we have World News Overnight and more on President Trump as he cancels strikes on Iran but warns he could unleash at a moment's notice.
0: Sky News will be back after this short break.

0: Sky News will be back after this short break.
1: New polls reveal the federal budget divides young and old Australians, while Labor takes a hit to its primary vote. Prime Minister Anthony Albanese laughing off online criticism of his government's controversial capital gains tax reform.
2: I think some of them are very flattering, and I thank them for picking very nice photos of me, and I thank them for that.
1: And more ISIS brides are set to arrive in Australia as early as next week.
3: Any weather, many farmers celebrating substantial rain over the last couple of days, but some have missed out. For more details on the weather situation, join us on Channel 601.
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1: It's midnight in Sydney, 10 o'clock in Perth. Thank you for your company on Newsnight. I'm Hortensia Bure. Well, younger and older Australians are divided over the federal budget, in particular on changes to taxes affecting investment properties. The government also took a hit to its primary vote, which has dipped below 30%. Our chief election analyst Tom Connell has the latest Sky News pulse.
4: On this week's Sky News Pulse, the government has pitched this budget as providing intergenerational fairness. Well, opinions of it are divided across generations. When it comes to overall impact on households, only 1% said they'll be much better off, 8% a bit better off, but the overall worse off much higher. So a total there of 26%, 18%, 44% saying it'll be worse off. Younger voters, they're tracking better. You can see a total of 23%. The top two responses say they'll be better off. But overall, 28% still worse off, so a net negative, if you like. For those older than 65, the numbers here are stark. Only 1% overall saying their households will be better off. You can see, adding up the bottom, 56% saying the budget will hurt their finances. And what about housing affordability with the CGT and negative gearing changes? Overall, it's seen as a negative. 31% saying housing will be more accessible and affordable, but 38% saying the opposite. There is a big number, unsure, maybe waiting to see, 31%. Younger Australians, the target of this policy, they are more positive. 49% for it, 25% saying it'll be negative. Still short of a majority, though, of 18 to 24-year-olds giving it the thumbs up, if you like. Their parents and grandparents are not convinced. 22% saying it will help affordability, but 42% the opposite. Again, a big number there, unsure. Intriguingly, it hasn't boosted Labor on the party best at handling housing affordability. We asked this question in February, so this is an update. Labor, you can see, static at 22%. The coalition is up slightly to 20%, but One Nation is the big mover, going from 15 up to 20%. And Angus Taylor's budget and reply speech focusing on immigration, well, it's not working, at least not yet. Labor, it's lost 2 points on the handling of the matter. The coalition also down, though. One Nation surging, up 7%, 36%. Clearly the choice when it comes to handling that matter. Some better news for the coalition on primary vote, up 2%. This is the closest as well it's been to One Nation for several months, so 2% behind. For Labor, it's lost ground. It's below 30%, and that's a key marker for it as it tracks to try to hang on to government the next election. This next measure as well has Labor down as well. 2 points to the coalition on a two-party preferred basis, leading here 52 to 48, well down from that election. The same market when we look at One Nation, more down, even though the lead's a little bit bigger here for Labor, 53 to 47. The lead there, as you can see, has come down by 4%. So a hit to the Prime Minister there, and also his personal popularity. His net satisfaction is down from minus 14%. To minus 19%. This is compared to just 2 weeks ago, so you can see less satisfaction, more dissatisfaction, and the bottom right figure is the key for him there. How he compares against Angus Taylor, he's also going backwards here. He had a lead of just 3% as preferred Prime Minister. That's down from a lead of 9% last time we asked that. And the same measure against Pauline Hanson. His lead here is bigger at 12%, but again, last time around, percent, to minus 19%. This is compared to just 2 weeks ago.

0: Brisbane on Wednesday, promising to repeal Labor's tax changes unveiled in the budget of broken promises. Senator Canavan will unpack the federal budget, addressing the issues that matter most to rural and regional communities. In his speech, Mr. Canavan will declare he's fighting Labor's big tax grab, which he says are a handbrake on the economy. In his speech, he says we oppose Labor's taxes and will repeal them if we can't defeat them in the parliament. But if the government is going to consult the start-up industry on its tax changes, it should consult with Australian farmers as well, who are equally affected. And the Prime Minister has delivered a tongue-in-cheek response when asked about artificial images circulating in the wake of the budget. Disgruntled business owners have featured Anthony Albanese in fake imagery, joking that with tax reforms, the Prime Minister is now a co-founder. The Prime Minister has in turn thanked them for their choice of photo.
1: I think some of them are very flattering, and I thank them for picking very nice photos of me. And I thank them for that.
0: Well, the Treasurer has moved to suppress fears from investors about changes to the capital gains tax. It follows many entrepreneurs using social media to mock the government's reforms.
2: Taking his tax changes on the road.
3: Hey, Andrew. How are you? I'm Jim Chalmers. Nice to meet you.
2: Trying to insulate against a budget backlash.
3: Yep. Nice to see you. How are you going?
2: Reforms to the capital gains tax have left a bad taste in entrepreneurs' mouths.
4: The new reforms are just a kick in the guts.
2: Bill Ovenden's idea to make easy tuck bed sheets has grown into a $30 million business.
4: My brother and I built this business from scratch. This business is all we have. And, you know, like we want to create a future for our own families.
2: Young investors are flooding social media with AI-generated images mocking the government's plan to dump the 50% CGT discount on earnings from July next year.
3: Okay. Now, when it comes to that social media campaign, obviously I've seen that. There'll still be a discount, but it will be calculated according to inflation.
5: I mean, the Labor Party clearly doesn't like small business.
2: The Treasurer will spend the next fortnight consulting on possible changes to help start-ups before the bill goes to Parliament. While on a visit to WA, the Prime Minister has had a taste of the political cost that comes with breaking election promises. Forced to reinforce his pledge to leave the state's GST mix untouched.
1: We support WA getting its fair share of the GST because that's the right policy. I've been very clear in opposition and in government.
2: But calls to break that promise are growing louder from within.
6: I am very keen to see what the Productivity Commission says in terms of reforming GST payments in this nation.
2: A review due in August placing renewed debate on the near horizon. Cameron Redden, Sky News, Canberra.
0: The Albanese government has been criticised after funding for the family of Victoria Cross recipient Cameron Baird was quietly cut. The funding, worth close to $5,500 each year, helped the war hero's parents travel the country, sharing their son's story at schools and RSL groups. Following an interview on Credlin with Doug Baird, a private donor has stepped in, pledging $10,000 each year to continue supporting the family's work.
7: We just don't understand it, and we're extremely disappointed that, you know, a little bit of common sense didn't come to the play. And I will make that effort to drive down there 5 hours, pay for the petrol myself, to be able to tell the story to so they understand why they go, when the bell rings, they go out to play, they can play in complete safety. And the reason why they can do that is because of the commitment that our males and females in Army, Navy and Air Force have made.
0: This comes as the government faces public backlash after breaking key election promises in the 2026 federal budget. Well, more ISIS brides are reportedly expected to arrive in Australia, and it could be as early as next week. The Australian is reporting that the Syrian government has cleared the way for 6 ISIS brides to finalise travel arrangements to Australia. The group is expected to fly to Australia next week. It comes after 4 brides returned on May 7, after which 3 were charged with crimes against humanity. Shadow Home Affairs Minister Jonathan Newman says the next group poses an even

0: even higher risk than the first.
1: It has been put to me by some who know a little more about this cohort than the government are letting on, that the remaining individuals are of probably greater risk to our safety and our security than those who have returned already, hence why we've seen them staggered this way. You ask, do I believe they should come back? Absolutely not.
0: Former Governor-General and retired Anglican Bishop Peter Hollingworth has died aged 91. He resigned in 2003 after controversies surrounding his handling of child abuse within the church. He was the first and only cleric to serve in the vice-regal office. The late bishop was also named 1991 Australian of the Year and recognised for his contributions to the community welfare sector. Well, stay with us. Coming up after this short break on Newsnight, an infamous killer has been named after a decades-long suppression order is lifted. That's next.
2: Sky News will be back after this short break.

0: Sky News will be back after this short break.
1: They are.
2: A man has been charged following the triple murder of a woman and two boys in southwest Sydney. Police calling the scene particularly violent in what's believed to be the latest incident of domestic violence.
3: The normally quiet Raymond Avenue in Campbelltown, now the centre of a murder investigation. Police were called to the home just before 8 p.m. on Monday night, where they discovered the bodies of three people, a woman aged 46 and two boys aged just 12 and 4.
4: All three persons sustained significant injuries, and it was a particularly violent crime scene.
3: A 47-year-old man turned himself in to police, arrested at the scene before being charged with three counts of domestic violence murder. There's been a steady stream of investigators moving in and out of the property throughout the course of the day. Neighbours, though, are shocked by what's taken place just metres from a child's playground. It's believed all those involved were known to each other.
4: It appears to be not something that we had on our radar in terms of being known to police, but I can reassure the public that domestic violence is a number one priority for the New South Wales Police.
3: The latest violence coinciding with the New South Wales Police arresting almost 1,000 individuals across the state as part of Strike Force Amarok, a crackdown on domestic violence. The state's premier at a loss to describe the tragic events.
5: I'll try and do everything I possibly can to ensure we don't see repeats of this, but I can't promise it. I can't promise it because despite the best efforts and the tireless dedication of New South Wales Police and domestic violence prevention officers, it continues to happen and it's heartbreaking.
3: Matt Taylor, Sky News, Sydney.
2: The Victorian government is facing new pressure over a major lottery deal, now the subject of an Auditor General investigation. The controversial agreement, signed without a public tender, is sparking a fierce political fight over whether taxpayers got the best possible return.
6: Victoria's billion-dollar lottery deal is under fresh scrutiny, the state's Auditor-General launching an investigation into whether taxpayers got value for money.
7: This is a government that is absolutely intent on hiding the true state of the books from Victorians.
6: The Allan Labor government handed the Lottery Corporation an exclusive 40-year extension to operate Victoria's public lotteries, four times longer than the usual term, without opening the process to rival bidders. This deal was revealed the morning of the state budget.
7: Competition ensures that value is optimised, and through this process it's clear that didn't happen.
6: The Victorian Auditor General's office says it will examine whether the process was properly handled and whether the state achieved the best possible return. The review is set to involve multiple departments, including Treasury and Premier and Cabinet.
8: The report will be provided to the Minister and will be tabled in Parliament.
6: The government has previously denied the deal was done to prop up the cash surplus, and it was in the best interest of Victorians.
8: The return from the licence is probably the highest in the nation. And importantly, all of that all of those funds will go into hospitals, into the charities fund.
6: But claims from the opposition previously passed legislation has allowed this to happen.
7: The Labor government changed the legislation last year to ensure that they could do this dodgy deal behind closed doors without Victorians having confidence that they got value for money.
8: No, that's not accurate at all.
6: With Victoria's finances already under pressure, the Auditor-General's findings are likely to intensify scrutiny on the government ahead of the state election. Georgie Dickerson, Sky News, Melbourne.
2: Queensland's opposition is ramping up attacks on the Crisafulli government's hospital upgrades program. That's despite the campaign losing ground for Labor at the by-election in the party's heartland seat of Stafford.
9: The centrepiece of Labor's campaign in the Stafford by-election was an allegation that a planned 93-bed expansion at the Prince Charles Hospital had been scrapped by the Crisafulli government. The government strenuously denies the claim, saying the hospital expansion will be delivered by 2028. It says this was nothing more than a scare campaign by Labor that failed, reflected in an 8% primary vote swing away from Labor in Stafford. Labor managed to retain the seat, but only just. Today, opposition leader Stephen Miles took aim at the Crisafulli government over the stalled 200-bed expansion at the Redcliffe Hospital, north of Brisbane, which has been delayed by up to 5 years.
1: While our hospitals are under pressure, this hospital expansion has been a vacant construction site for more than a year. And it's sick Queenslanders and our health workers who are paying the price for these health cuts.
10: This was a hospital where the reconstruction had started, where the construction had started for the clinical services building. The piling foundations were in the ground. They had to rip them out to stop the building. The contractors were on the ground. They had to rip them off site.
9: To explain delays in the hospital upgrades, Premier David Crisafulli points to the Sangster Review, commissioned soon after the new government formed in October 2024. The review found the former Labor government's plan to deliver 2,600 new beds across the state had not been fully funded.
11: You only have to read the Sangster Review. You only have to read it, and it'll tell you exactly what's happening and the investment we're making in Redcliffe. That wasn't properly funded or planned, that the frontline clinicians hadn't been consulted.
9: Under its hospital rescue plan, the Crisafulli government promises to deliver 2,600 new beds across the state, but at a cost of about $18 billion, not the $10 billion initially forecast by Labor. Upgrades will be completed no sooner than 2030, as opposed to the former government's deadline of 2028.
2: Farmers in parts of drought-affected New South Wales and southeast Queensland are rejoicing after significant rain soaked the region. Sky News Weather senior meteorologist Rob Sharp has more.
12: The drought-ridden regions of New South Wales and Queensland have finally seen substantial rain across most areas, and many places picking up 20 to 50 millimetres over the last 24 hours or so, bringing much-needed relief to hard-hit regions. But unfortunately, not everywhere has picked up that wet weather as the drought looks to linger on in all of these regions. In terms of the rain totals, we've had as much as 54 millimetres in Gunnedah, its best May rain in 35 years. Dubbo also collecting 35 millimetres, its best rain since February, and Moree only 5 in the gauge, largely missing out on the wet weather. Over the border and in Queensland, St George only gained a millimetre. It's only picked up 85 millimetres so far this year, which is less than half of its average. Dalby, 14 though, Toowoomba, 20, its best since March, and Warwick managing 32 millimetres, its best since the start of the year. For the coastline, it's been seemingly endless wet weather with showers streaming through for the last 9 days for the New South Wales coast and into southeastern Queensland. That wet weather pushing off the coast with dry weather for at least a day on Wednesday, but for New South Wales, the chance of some more showers along the coastline. But moving back to the inland, and unfortunately, despite this rain, the drought will linger on for some time to come, as there are no strong signs of significant rain in the weeks or months to come.
2: One of the infamous Snowtown killers can finally be identified after a decades-old court suppression order was lifted. James Lysakis is now seeking release from prison after serving a life sentence over the notorious Bodies in Barrels murders in South Australia.
13: A faceless serial killer no longer. James Lysakis. Behind bars for the past 26 years for his role in the notorious Snowtown murders. During that time, his identity had been protected by a court. Today, the suppression order was lifted. And now, as he prepares to walk from a South Australian jail, the public can finally put a face to the name.
14: Whilst it may be confronting to see his image after all these years, that ultimately it will make them feel safer.
13: Lysakis pleaded guilty to 4 of the 11 murders committed between 1992 and 1999. Many of the victims stuffed in barrels and left in an old bank in Snowtown. His pending release has been at the centre of a battle between the state's parole board and the government. Last year, the parole board granted his freedom.
15: He obeys directions, he obeys prison rules, he's respectful. We don't believe he is a risk to the community.
13: But the Attorney General overturned the decision.
16: This is showing that there are checks and balances in our system.
13: It will now be up to the Court of Appeal to rule on when and if his bid for parole is granted. In the meantime, James Vlasakis is no longer just a name.
2: The Tasmanian government has apologised after more than 100 body parts were stolen during autopsies last century. Aspen Blomfield has this story.
17: A coronial inquiry last year found hundreds of body parts were stolen during autopsies at the Royal Hobart Hospital by a pathologist who is now dead. After months of scrutiny, the state government has apologised and provided an update to families. Five additional individuals have now been identified as likely being involved in the thefts. Their names have been provided to the Director of Public Prosecutions.
18: And we are sorry that your loved ones were not treated with the dignity and respect that they deserved. We are sorry that consent was not sought or obtained, and that your rights as families were not respected, and that systems intended to protect families and uphold ethical standards failed to prevent, identify, and stop these practices.
17: The brother of one of the victims says he is still considering legal action despite the apology.
19: Yes, I am. Oh, well, we are, yes. But I know I definitely am because of what I've been through. Even though it was a fairly good apology, it still doesn't end it. There's a long way to go yet.
17: Meanwhile, Premier Jeremy Rockcliffe has been criticised for breaking an election commitment to establish a state-run insurance company. TasInsure will now operate as a not-for-profit statutory authority, providing insurance advice and comparison.
20: I own the change from the mechanism,
21: yes,
20: from state-owned company to state-owned statutory authority. Yeah. I own it. What I also own is the commitment that I gave the Tasmanian people of cheaper and fairer insurance.
21: Yeah, yeah.
20: Cheaper and fairer insurance to be delivered.
17: Sky News understands legislation to ban greyhound racing has also been sent back to the committee stage after the Premier was unable to convince Upper House independents. The events of recent weeks have seen support for the Liberal government fall and One Nation surge to near equal footing with the two major parties. Attention now turns towards the budget due to be handed down on Thursday.
2: Three people have been killed after a teenage gunman opened fire at a mosque in California in what authorities are calling a hate crime. Police say the death toll could have been worse if not for a security guard who was killed while trying to protect worshippers.
22: The smallest victims of a hideous hate crime led away from the horror hand in hand.
23: I think the killers, they hate Muslims. Like, they think that their religion is better than any religion in the world.
22: The Islamic Center of San Diego, a complex which includes a school, becoming the scene of a deadly attack.
24: And I tell you what got me. Watching the kids come running out. Just thankful to be alive.
22: Three men shot and killed, including a security guard who bravely protected those inside.
24: Undoubtedly, he saved lives today.
22: That hero was Sam Hamider's friend, among the students he protected, the father's young son.
25: I know he sacrificed his life to make sure that the kids would come home.
22: Behind the shooting, two teenagers, 17-year-old high school wrestler Kane Clark and 18-year-old Caleb Vasquez, firing at a landscaper working in a yard as they fled the scene.
24: It appears he may have been shot in the helmet that deflected and saved his life.
22: The pair ultimately turning their weapons on themselves, their bodies found streets away in a vehicle. It contained anti-Islamic writings.
26: It is extremely outrageous to target a place of worship.
27: The scale of the response proving the grim reality in the United States right now, places of worship are being increasingly targeted.
22: Tonight, pain turning to anger.
28: Thank you.
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22: In a city left shaken and grieving.
26: We have never experienced a tragedy like this before.
2: Please stay with us. Coming up after this short break on Newsnight, we have a Sky News exclusive investigation uncovering an aged care provider reportedly overcharging Australians.
0: Sky News will be back after this short break.

0: Welcome back to Newsnight. We'll take you live now to Washington, D.C., where US President Donald Trump is speaking on the ballroom construction.
1: This building, I mean, I put up the money, built this building, along with a lot of great patriots. People have put up a lot of money to build the building, and we have a building that is going to be, I think it's going to be potentially the most beautiful building in all of Washington. And with that is great military capacity. We're building it in conjunction with the United States military and the Secret Service. Well, they have a budget in Secret Service and the military to do some of the work that you see right here. So the answer is, I think they want to enhance what you see. It's very powerful. You see what's happening. It's very powerful concrete. It's 9,000-pound concrete. That, if you know anything about concrete, that's very, very strong. That's very strong concrete. But they probably want to enhance the area. They're going to spend money. This is a very sacred piece of land. This is the White House, and they want to do things. But all of everything that you see and the money that's being put up to build the ballroom, and again, the ballroom, it's necessary for the ballroom to be built with what you see over here. It's all knit in. The air conditioning, the heating, the drone capacity, the shield. You know, the ballroom becomes a shield for everything that you see right here. Without that, they couldn't have this. They couldn't build the lower floors. Without that shield over the top of it, it's a shield that will totally protect what's downstairs. They have a lot of things going on downstairs, and some of it you see. This goes down six stories. You see three stories because it's already been built. This will be, very shortly, this will be in the form of the roof goes along these lines. Basically, it goes outside. You see where the wood is. You're going outside of that line, and then it goes straight up. And it's all protection, and everything's together. You can't build one without the other. And what we have is we have the safest building ever built, in my opinion. You can have, and you know, the other thing is, when we're right on budget, we're right on plan. The only budget change would be that we doubled the size at the request of the military. We doubled the size. But we're right on budget, right on plan, and originally, we were going to build a much smaller room, and it wouldn't have done the job. It just wouldn't have done the job. You have too many events. Like, if we have President Xi coming here, we have no place to put him. We had the king and the queen the other day, and we had 1,000 people wanted, and we ended up having 100 people sitting in a very small room. So they've been after this for a long time, but maybe more important is the safety element. This is a shield that protects everything that's inside, everything that's on top. And, you know, obviously the White House was built in 1792. It's awfully hard to, do that kind of a capacity that we've done here. So this will give future presidents, but you have to understand, when this is finished, my term ends shortly after that. This is really for other presidents. This is not for me. This is my gift to the United States of America. I'm going to be able to use it very little, because when it's finished, we're talking about 6 or 7 months. But it will be used for hopefully hundreds of years for other presidents. And there will never be anything like this built again. There'll never be a room built like with the safety. As an example, if we had the White House correspondents dinner here, it would have been no problem. I better not tell you about that, Daniel. But yeah, we have, everybody wants to be here for the first event. We're talking about heads of nation. So we have some very special places that it could happen for them. You know, we had literally, if the king and queen were, you know, we had this finished, we would have had an event that would have been 10 times as such. I mean, we literally were in a little room in the White House. Presidents, now we're not even talking about safety. Presidents have been asking for this for literally from the time the White House has been built. But on record, for 150 years, they've said, what about a big room? And you all know, you probably attended, they have some where they use tents. If it rains, it's a disaster. We will have to have a safe country. We have to have a great country. We have to make sure that Iran doesn't get a nuclear weapon. All of the things that you see me fighting for so hard. And it's always tough. You know, we're negotiating with Iran, and then you have the Democrats, I call them the Democrats, putting in a bill that Trump should immediately stop. You know how it is to negotiate with a country where you're beating them badly? They come to the table, they're begging to make a deal, because they're begging to make a deal. I hope we don't have to do the war, but we may have to give them another big hit. We may have to give them another big hit. I'm not sure yet. You'll know very soon. But how do you feel when you're negotiating, you're winning every point, and they say, but in Washington, they want to stop you from negotiating. They want to stop you, and it's only political. It's the Democrats. They're dumb. It's a new name. It's a very accurate name. So I'm in the middle of a negotiation. I'm saying you cannot have a nuclear weapon, and it comes over the wire that the Democrats want to stop Trump from further negotiations. They want to stop Trump from, if he has to, giving them another slap. They want to have a nuclear weapon to blow up the Middle East and to blow up, frankly, the world. It's not going to happen. Nice to see you, by the way.
2: Good job. How close were you to striking Iran?
1: I was an hour away. We were all set to go. You're talking about yesterday.
2: Yes.
1: We were going to be striking very, it would have been happening right now. Yeah, it was all done. The boats, the ships are all loaded. They're loaded to the brim. And we're all set to start. They said that they feel they've had for the first time in almost 47 years. You know, Iran's been the bully of the Middle East for 47 years. I mean, literally the bully of the Middle East. And they're nasty, very nasty, very dangerous. They wanted a nuclear weapon. Had I not terminated Barack Hussein Obama's Iran nuclear deal, had I not terminated it, see, that's the win. That can't happen with the real structure.
2: Mr. President, on Cuba, what do you want to see from Cuba?
1: You're talking about Cuba? Well, we're going to see. Look, Cuba's calling us. They need help. Look, Cuba is a failed nation. Cuba needs help. And we'll do that. Just hold them, though. It's like an exercise game for it. Give that to me. I'll hold it. I'll hold it. It's so beautiful. See, I look so thin. They'll say, oh, he's gotten so thin because I'm holding this. You don't have to look at my waist. You can look at this. You saw enough of my waist along with President Xi.
2: Are you confident that you can reach a diplomatic
1: with Cuba? I think so. Yeah, I think so. I am very prone toward the Cuban Americans. They've been incredible people. Many of them have lost family members. They've been very badly hurt themselves. They've been in prison. They've come to this country. They've been very successful. The Cuban American people in Miami, I mean, they are amazing people. Most of them are in Miami, in Florida, but mostly in Miami. I'm very, very prone to helping them. I mean, I think I got 97% of that vote. I want to help them. Now, they have family members in Cuba. They've been treated very, very badly. They've been treated extremely badly. And we're going to get that solved. That's not going to be hard for us to solve.
2: You can do that without changing the regime.
1: Well, I don't know about changing the regime. I could do that, whether you change a regime or not. You know, it's been a rough regime. They've killed a lot of people. But it's a country that really needs help. It has nothing. They can't turn on the lights. They can't eat. We don't want to see that.
3: How much notice did the Gulf nations have that you were going to do these strikes before they asked you to pause?
1: They called me over the last 2 days to say they made a lot of progress in there, because we have them negotiating with us. And primarily Saudi Arabia, Qatar, UAE, Kuwait, a little bit, and Bahrain, and some of the others. And we have them negotiating with them. We're all working together. It's like a team. And Israel, of course, and Israel's been a great partner. And so we are negotiating together. I got a call from numerous of these people. They know the people in Iran. Don't forget, when you talk about regime change, I think it's the ultimate regime change, because the first level and the second level are no longer with us. They're someplace, but they're no longer with us. So we have real regime change. But I got a call yesterday, sir, could you wait? We think we're close to a deal. And that's okay. Now, I've heard it before with these people, and they change their mind. I made deals with them, no nuclear. We immediately get the nuclear dust. And they said, you're the only one can get it, because the bombers did such an unbelievable job that the mountain literally collapsed on top of it. They said us, and they thought China would be the only two countries that could even get it. But I think it's important to get it, maybe psychologically more than anything else.
3: How long did they know that you were planning the Gulf
1: Region? They knew I was getting ready to attack. I didn't tell them. I never tell anybody when.
3: You're in constant contact.
1: I never tell anybody when, but they knew that we were very close. I would say I was an hour away from making the decision to go today. And we would probably not be talking about a beautiful ballroom today. We'd be talking about that. And I had made the decision. So they called up. They had heard I made the decision. They said, sir, could you give us a couple of more days? Because we think they're being reasonable.
2: How long did it take for Iran to come?
1: Well, I'm saying 2 or 3 days, maybe Friday, Saturday, Sunday, something, maybe early next week, a limited period of time. Because we can't let them have a nuclear weapon. If they had a nuclear weapon, they would start with Israel. They would blow it up, and they would blow it up fast. But they'd blow it up, and I'll tell you what, they'd go after Saudi Arabia. They'd go after Kuwait. They'd go after UAE. They'd go after Qatar. They'd go after the entire Middle East, and it would be a whole different negotiation. It would be nuclear holocaust. And there's no question in my mind that they'd use it. There's no question. And I deal with these people. They're extremely radicalized. These are not people like what I deal with you. You're a very nice guy. These are people that are seriously radicalized. They would use it. The only question, would it be the first minute, the first hour, or the first day?
2: How many pauses a few times does there come a point?
1: I'm not doing this politically. Everyone tells me it's unpopular, but I think it's very popular. When they hear that it's having to do with nuclear weapons, weapons that could take out Los Angeles, could take out major cities very quick. When they hear that, you know, when they're explaining, I'll tell you what, when we explain it to people, I don't really have enough time to explain to people. I'm too busy getting it done. When they understand, I think it's frankly very popular. But whether it's popular or not popular, I have to do it. Because I'm not going to let the world be blown up on my watch. It's not going to happen.
2: Well, you're on the primary with Thomas Massie and your endorsed candidate. Yeah. Do you think your candidate can beat him? What are you seeing?
1: Yeah, Thomas Massie's a terrible congressman. He's been a terrible congressman from day one. Dealing with him is just a horrible. I don't think he's a Republican. I think he's actually a Democrat. He's not a libertarian. You know, sometimes they say he's really a Democrat. He votes against us all the time. He voted against the border wall. He voted against men playing in women's sports. He voted against transgender for everybody, the mutilization of your children. He voted against, open borders. We have the best border we've ever had right now. Nobody's coming in. I mean, a report just came out in the last 11 months. Literally nobody has been allowed into our country illegally. We're taking people legally. They go through a process. But nobody's come into our country. But we've taken out hundreds of thousands of people. We had 11,888 murders. Many of these murders allowed into our country from prisons. They were in prisons. Many of these people killed more than one. More than 50% killed more than one person. This was gross malfeasance. This was on behalf of the Biden administration. I don't know Biden because I don't think he knew he was alive. But she, Kamala, was the border czar. She never called, not one time, she never called the Border Patrol. She never called ICE. She never called law enforcement. She never went to the border. Think of it. I used to call every single day. And that's recently. Now I call less. We have nobody coming through. We had caravans coming through with tens of thousands of people pouring into our country. We had no idea who they were. I'll tell you what. Our country would have been destroyed. If they won this election, our country would have been. We have now the hottest country anywhere in the world. If they had won the election, our country would have been destroyed. Our country was a dead country 2 years ago, and now we have really the hottest country in the world. And this is the ballroom, and it's going to be something incredible. You see the quality of it, and they go right, those columns go right into the roof. And on top of the roof, we're going to have the greatest drone empire that you've ever seen, and it's going to protect Washington. Thank you all very much. We have a little breakfast for you.
2: Really?
1: Yeah. Where is the breakfast? I'd have it. Where is it? Oh, it's right over there. We have a little bit of a breakfast for you. I figured it would be nice to you, Richard. It was great. Yeah. I did. Scripture. Well, I think that it was great. Thousands of people showed up, and it was a beautiful everything, beautiful day. I did scripture. You think it's easy to read scripture? It's not easy to read scripture. That's a whole different ballgame. That's not like reading a speech. We will build the wall. This is a whole different deal. But I did it proudly, and I guess it was broadcast. We had tremendous crowds. I think religion is very important for a country. I think having religion, this country was built largely on religion, if you look. It was built so. And when you have strong religion, you have less crime. It's just a fact. You know, whatever it may be, it's like, gee, I want to go to heaven, so I'm not going to do this or that. Who knows? But we have a country that was based on religion, and I'm very proud of that. And if you look and you see all of the polling, I mean, polling is so fake. But on this, it's not fake. Religion is really going up in the last year. And during the time, I mean, really during the time I first got elected in 2016, it's a much different thing. And I'm very proud of that. Religion is a good thing. Christianity, it's a great thing for our country. I mean, the things that we've done, the successes that we've had have been based on Christianity and religion. So I'm very proud of that. Religion is taking off like our country has taken off. Our country's hotter now than it's ever been. And I'll tell you, religion is making a tremendous comeback. You look at churches today, they're full. You go back 2-3 years, nobody was going. So we're very happy.
4: Mr. President, why do you think about the hate crime that we see happening?
1: Yeah. Yeah. No, I'm always concerned. I see things happening. Look, from the beginning of mankind, you've had that. You've had the good and you have the bad. I'd like to get rid of the bad, but somehow that's going to be there. But the good has been many times what it was. Really, many times what it was.
3: Mr. President, why do you... If Congress is not going to put $1 billion for your security funding, would you be willing or would you be willing to go to your donors to ask for that money?
1: Well, this is money for the whole premises, including the East Wing. This is the East Wing section. But the ballroom is, as you see, it's going up. It's ahead of schedule. It's larger because they wanted more military capacity. They wanted more drone capacity. They needed a larger roof. And frankly, we needed a larger facility. And so we're doing that. And we've done this in strict coordination with the military and with the Secret Service. And they've been great to work with. The money that they're talking about is the surrounding areas and maybe enhancing some security aspects of the building. But the building, as you see, it's a very active site. And a lot of people are amazed. And by the way, that floor goes down 3 floors, just so you understand. You're seeing almost the top floor. That floor goes down 3 floors, and there are many things in there having to do with security. And many of those things are going to be taken from there and put onto the roof of the building. And that has to do with drone and missile capacity.
2: But a lot of presidents have done renovations to the White House, to all these things. Why do you think people are so mad about your renovations?
1: Because I'm doing it.
2: The Meridian Hill Park, you got the water flowing again, all of it. And they just seem to hate you for
1: It's a sad thing, actually. You know, and it's very nice. I appreciate the question. First I said, oh, this is going to be a negative question. Then I heard she's really saying, why do they hate you for fixing the water fountains? So, you know, we have 40. I know, because I want to see Washington be beautiful. To me, it's very important. But as an example, you mentioned the water fountain. We didn't have one water fountain. I think we have 40. We didn't have one in Washington that worked. And soon they'll all be working. Many of them work right now. And I think one of the best things Obama, President Obama, President Biden spent much more than $100 million on the reflecting link between the Lincoln Memorial and the Washington Monument. They spent much more. They spent, some people say, $200 million. You know what they got out of it? A closed link. It never opened. And when it did, it shut right away. It leaked. It was a disaster. I'm doing a job on the reflecting link for a fraction of what they paid. Now, I've upgraded it very, I got so into it, I've upgraded it like you wouldn't believe. I'm doing all the walkways outside. I'm doing it properly. But it's a much bigger job. But you see, it's happening now. It's going to be beautiful. It's going to be waterproof. It's going to be reflecting again. I took over a dirty, filthy thing that wasn't open, and it was disgusting. And friends of mine would come to the Lincoln or the Washington, and they'd say, "Sir, it's disgusting." I said, "What's disgusting? The reflecting link." So I drove down. I looked with Secretary Burgum, who's fantastic, of Interior. He's fantastic. And we got together. And we have, it's under construction right now. I want to get it open before July 4th, which we'll easily be able to do. It'll be open before that, but easily be able to do, July 4th being a very special day. And it is going to be beautiful. Beautiful blue color, dark blue color. It's very reflective. I put a thing out yesterday showing the reflection. We did a little test. We wanted to see. It's unbelievable. It's like a mirror.
2: Did it look good?
1: It's like a mirror. It's beautiful.
0: Well, that's Donald Trump speaking there live from Washington. He's talking about all the construction that's currently occurring in the ballroom there. He also touched on the current developments with Iran, saying that only yesterday he was about 1 hour away from striking Iran, and that has since calmed down just a little bit. He's also saying that Iran's begging to make a deal. Well, moving on, and at least two people have been killed and four others injured in a shooting in southern Spain. Police say the attack happened overnight and have since arrested a suspect. Also, authorities say two children were among the injured. Well, before we go, we'll take a look at the latest weather forecast with our Sky News meteorologist, Marina Newman.
5: Additional rainfall still underway across the west. Meanwhile, staying dry across the east. Everything is moving out clear in the east coast, bringing sunshine back across Sydney with a high of 20 degrees for your Wednesday, 24 in Brisbane and 24 in the Gold Coast. Few additional showers still underway across Melbourne and Adelaide as temperatures remain cooler with a high of 17 degrees in Melbourne for your Wednesday.
0: Well, thank you for your company tonight on Newsnight. I'll be back again tomorrow. But please do stay with us. After the break, we have World News Overnight and more on President Trump as he cancels strikes on Iran but warns he could unleash at a moment's notice.
6: Sky News will be back after this short break.

0: New polls reveal the federal budget divides young and old Australians, while Labor takes a hit to its primary vote. Prime Minister Anthony Albanese laughing off online criticism of his government's controversial capital gains tax reform.
1: I think some of them are very flattering, and I thank them for picking very nice photos of me, and I thank them for that.
0: And more ISIS brides are set to arrive in Australia as early as next week.
2: And in weather, many farmers celebrating substantial rain over the last couple of days, but some have missed out. For more details on the weather situation, join us on Channel 601.
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0: It's midnight in Sydney, 10 o'clock in Perth. Thank you for your company on Newsnight. I'm Hortensia Barray. Well, younger and older Australians are divided over the federal budget, in particular on changes to taxes affecting investment properties. The government also took a hit to its primary vote, which has dipped below 30%. Our chief election analyst Tom Connell has the latest Sky News Pulse.
4: On this week's Sky News Pulse, the government has pitched this budget as providing intergenerational fairness. Well, opinions of it are divided across generations. When it comes to overall impact on households, only 1% said they'll be much better off, 8% a bit better off, but the overall worse off much higher. So a total there of 26%, 18%, 44% saying it'll be worse off. Younger voters, they're tracking better. You can see a total of 23%. The top two responses say they'll be better off, but overall, 28% still worse off, so a net negative, if you like. For those older than 65, the numbers here are stark. Only 1% overall saying their households will be better off. You can see, adding up the bottom, 56% saying the budget will hurt their finances. And what about housing affordability with the CGT and negative gearing changes? Overall, it's seen as a negative. 31% saying housing will be more accessible and affordable, but 38% saying the opposite. There is a big number, unsure, maybe waiting to see, 31%. Younger Australians, the target of this policy, they are more positive. 49% for it, 25% saying it'll be negative. Still short of a majority, though, of 18 to 24-year-olds giving it the thumbs up, if you like. Their parents and grandparents are not convinced. 22% saying it will help affordability, but 42% the opposite. Again, a big number there, unsure. Intriguingly, it hasn't boosted Labor on the party best at handling housing affordability. We asked this question in February, so this is an update. Labor, you can see, static at 22%. The coalition is up slightly to 20%, but One Nation is the big mover, going from 15 up to 20%. And Angus Taylor's budget and reply speech focusing on immigration, well, it's not working, at least not yet. Labor, it's lost 2 points on the handling of the matter. The coalition also down, though. One Nation surging, up 7%, 36%. Clearly the choice when it comes to handling that matter. Some better news for the coalition on primary vote, up 2%. This is the closest as well it's been to One Nation for several months, so 2% behind. For Labor, it's lost ground. It's below 30%, and that's a key marker for it as it tracks to try to hang on to government at the next election. This next measure as well has Labor down as well. 2 points to the coalition on a two-party preferred basis, leading here 52 to 48, well down from that election. The same market when we look at One Nation, more down, even though the lead's a little bit bigger here for Labor, 53 to 47. The lead there, as you can see, has come down by 4%. So a hit to the Prime Minister there, and also his personal popularity. His net satisfaction is down from minus 14%. To minus 19%. This is compared to just 2 weeks ago, so you can see less satisfaction, more dissatisfaction, and the bottom right figure is the key for him there. How he compares against Angus Taylor, he's also going backwards here. He had a lead of just 3% as preferred Prime Minister. That's down from a lead of 9% last time we asked that. And the same measure against Pauline Hanson. His lead here is bigger at 12%, but again, last time around, it was 19%, so the PM losing a bit of skin on that measure.
0: Well, Leader of the Nationals, Matt Canavan, will deliver his post-budget address at the Royal Press Club in Brisbane on Wednesday, promising to repeal Labor's tax changes unveiled in the budget of broken promises. Senator Canavan will unpack the federal budget, addressing the issues that matter most to rural and regional communities. In his speech, Mr. Canavan will declare he's fighting Labor's big tax grab, which he says are a handbrake on the economy. In his speech, he says we oppose Labor's taxes and will repeal them if we can't defeat them in the parliament. But if the government is going to consult the start-up industry on its tax changes, it should consult with Australian farmers as well, who are equally affected. And the Prime Minister has delivered a tongue-in-cheek response when asked about artificial images circulating in the wake of the budget. Disgruntled business owners have featured Anthony Albanese in fake imagery, joking that with tax reforms, the Prime Minister is now a co-founder. The Prime Minister has in turn thanked them for their choice of photo.
1: I think some of them are very flattering, and I thank them for picking very nice photos of me. And I thank them for that.
0: Well, the Treasurer has moved to suppress fears from investors about changes to the capital gains tax. It follows many entrepreneurs using social media to mock the government's reforms.
5: Taking his tax changes on the road.
6: Hey, Andrew. How are you? Jim Chalmers. Nice to meet you.
5: Trying to insulate against a budget backlash.
6: Yep. Nice to see you. How are you going?
5: Reforms to the capital gains tax have left a bad taste in entrepreneurs' mouths.
7: The new reforms are just a kick in the guts.
5: Bill Ovenden's idea to make easy tuck bed sheets has grown into a $30 million business.
7: My brother and I built this business from scratch. This business is all we have. And, you know, like we want to create a future for our own families.
5: Young investors are flooding social media with AI-generated images mocking the government's plan to dump the 50% CGT discount on earnings from July next year.
6: Okay, now, when it comes to that social media campaign, obviously I've seen that. There'll still be a discount, but it will be calculated according to inflation.
8: I mean, the Labor Party clearly doesn't like small business.
5: The Treasurer will spend the next fortnight consulting on possible changes to help start-ups before the bill goes to Parliament. While on a visit to WA, the Prime Minister has had a taste of the political cost that comes with breaking election promises.
9: Forced to reinforce his pledge to leave the state's GST mix untouched.
1: We support WA getting its fair share of the GST because that's the right policy. I've been very clear in opposition and in government.
5: But calls to break that promise are growing louder from within.
10: I am very keen to see what the Productivity Commission says in terms of reforming GST payments in this nation.
5: A review due in August placing renewed debate on the near horizon. Cameron Redden, Sky News, Canberra.
0: The Albanese government has been criticised after funding for the family of Victoria Cross recipient Cameron Baird was quiet.
5: Calls to break that promise are growing louder from within.
10: I am very

0: bid, a private donor has stepped in, pledging $10,000 each year to continue supporting the family's work.
1: We just don't understand it, and we're extremely disappointed that, you know, a little bit of common sense didn't come to the play. And I will make that effort to drive down there 5 hours, pay for the petrol myself, to be able to tell the story to so they understand why they go, when the bell rings, they go out to play, they can play in complete safety. And the reason why they can do that is because of the commitment that our males and females in Army, Navy and Air Force have made.
0: This comes as the government faces public backlash after breaking key election promises in the 2026 federal budget. Well, more ISIS brides are reportedly expected to arrive in Australia, and it could be as early as next week. The Australian is reporting that the Syrian government has cleared the way for six ISIS brides to finalise travel arrangements to Australia. The group is expected to fly to Australia next week. It comes after four brides returned on May 7, after which three were charged with crimes against humanity. Shadow Home Affairs Minister Jonathan Newman says the next group poses an even higher risk than the first.
2: It has been put to me by some who know a little more about this cohort than the government are letting on, that the remaining individuals are of probably greater risk to our safety and our security than those who have returned already, hence why we've seen them staggered this way. You ask, do I believe they should come back? Absolutely not.
0: Former Governor-General and retired Anglican Bishop Peter Hollingworth has died aged 91. He resigned in 2003 after controversies surrounding his handling of child abuse within the church. He was the first and only cleric to serve in the vice-regal office. The late bishop was also named 1991 Australian of the Year and recognised for his contributions to the community welfare sector. Well, stay with us. Coming up after this short break on Newsnight, an infamous killer has been named after a decades-long suppression order is lifted. That's next.
3: Sky News will be back after this short break.

0: Sky News will be back after this short break.
1: A man has been charged following the triple murder of a woman and two boys in southwest Sydney. Police calling the scene particularly violent in what's believed to be the latest incident of domestic violence.
2: The normally quiet Raymond Avenue in Campbelltown, now the centre of a murder investigation. Police were called to the home just before 8pm on Monday night, where they discovered the bodies of three people, a woman aged 46 and two boys aged just 12 and 4.
3: All three persons sustained significant injuries, and it was a particularly violent crime scene.
2: A 47-year-old man turned himself in to police, arrested at the scene before being charged with three counts of domestic violence murder. There's been a steady stream of investigators moving in and out of the property throughout the course of the day. Neighbours, though, are shocked by what's taken place just metres from a child's playground. It's believed all those involved were known to each other.
3: It appears to be not something that we had on our radar in terms of being known to police, but I can reassure the public that domestic violence is a number one priority for the New South Wales Police.
2: The latest violence coinciding with the New South Wales Police arresting almost 1,000 individuals across the state as part of Strike Force Amarok, a crackdown on domestic violence. The state's premier at a loss to describe the tragic events.
4: I'll try and do everything I possibly can to ensure we don't see repeats of this, but I can't promise it. I can't promise it because despite the best efforts and the tireless dedication of New South Wales Police and domestic violence prevention officers, it continues to happen and it's heartbreaking.
2: Matt Taylor, Sky News, Sydney.
1: The Victorian government is facing new pressure over a major lottery deal, now the subject of an Auditor General investigation. The controversial agreement, signed without a public tender, is sparking a fierce political fight over whether taxpayers got the best possible return.
5: Victoria's billion-dollar lottery deal is under fresh scrutiny. The state's Auditor-General launching an investigation into whether taxpayers got value for money.
6: This is a government that is absolutely intent on hiding the true state of the books from Victorians.
5: The Allan Labor government handed the Lottery Corporation an exclusive 40-year extension to operate Victoria's public lotteries, four times longer than the usual term, without opening the process to rival bidders. This deal was revealed the morning of the state budget.
6: Competition ensures that value is optimised, and through this process it's clear that didn't happen.
5: The Victorian Auditor General's office says it will examine whether the process was properly handled and whether the state achieved the best possible return. The review is set to involve multiple departments, including Treasury and Premier and Cabinet.
7: The report will be provided to the Minister and will be tabled in Parliament.
5: The government has previously denied the deal was done to prop up the cash surplus, and it was in the best interest of Victorians.
7: The return from the licence is probably the highest in the nation. And importantly, all of that funds will go into hospitals, into the charities fund.
5: But claims from the opposition previously passed legislation has allowed this to happen.
6: The Labor government changed the legislation last year to ensure that they could do this dodgy deal behind closed doors without Victorians having confidence that they got value for money.
7: No, that's not accurate at all.
5: With Victoria's finances already under pressure, the Auditor General's findings are likely to intensify scrutiny on the government ahead of the state election. Georgie Dickerson, Sky News, Melbourne.
1: Queensland's opposition is ramping up attacks on the Crisafulli government's hospital upgrades program. That's despite the campaign losing ground for Labor at the by-election in the party's heartland seat of Stafford.
8: The centrepiece of Labor's campaign in the Stafford by-election was an allegation that a planned 93-bed expansion at the Prince Charles Hospital had been scrapped by the Crisafulli government. The government strenuously denies the claim, saying the hospital expansion will be delivered by 2028. It says this was nothing more than a scare campaign by Labor that failed, reflected in an 8% primary vote swing away from Labor in Stafford. Labor managed to retain the seat, but only just. Today, opposition leader Stephen Miles took aim at the Crisafulli government over the stalled 200-bed expansion at the Redcliffe Hospital, north of Brisbane, which has been delayed by up to 5 years.
9: While our hospitals are under pressure, this hospital expansion has been a vacant construction site for more than a year. And it's sick Queenslanders and our health workers who are paying the price for these health cuts.
10: This was a hospital where the reconstruction had started, where the construction had started for the clinical services building. The piling foundations were in the ground. They had to rip them out to stop the building. The contractors were on the ground. They had to rip them off site.
8: To explain delays in the hospital upgrades, Premier David Crisafulli points to the Sangster Review, commissioned soon after the new government formed in October 2024. The review found the former Labor government's plan to deliver 2,600 new beds across the state had not been fully funded.
11: You only have to read the Sangster Review. You only have to read it, and it'll tell you exactly what's happening and the investment we're making in Redcliffe. That wasn't properly funded or planned, that the frontline clinicians hadn't been consulted.
8: Under its hospital rescue plan, the Crisafulli government promises to deliver 2,600 new beds across the state, but at a cost of about $18 billion, not the $10 billion initially forecast by Labor. Upgrades will be completed no sooner than 2030, as opposed to the former government's deadline of 2028.
1: Farmers in parts of drought-affected New South Wales and southeast Queensland are rejoicing after significant rain soaked the region. Sky News weather senior meteorologist Rob Sharp has more.
12: The drought-ridden regions of New South Wales and Queensland have finally seen substantial rain across most areas, many places picking up 20 to 50 millimetres over the last 24 hours or so, bringing much-needed relief to hard-hit regions. But unfortunately, not everywhere has picked up that wet weather as the drought looks to linger on in all of these regions. In terms of the rain totals, we've had as much as 54 millimetres in Gunnedah, its best May rain in 35 years. Dubbo also collecting 35 millimetres, its best rain since February, and Moree only 5 in the gauge, largely missing out on the wet weather. Over the border and in Queensland, St George only gained a millimetre. It's only picked up 85 millimetres so far this year, which is less than half of its average. Dalby, 14 though, Toowoomba, 20, its best since March, and Warwick managing 32 millimetres, its best since the start of the year. For the coastline, it's been seemingly endless wet weather with showers streaming through for the last 9 days for the New South Wales coast and into southeastern Queensland. That wet weather pushing off the coast with dry weather for at least a day on Wednesday, but for New South Wales, the chance of some more showers along the coastline. But moving back to the inland, and unfortunately, despite this rain, the drought will linger on for some time to come, as there are no strong signs of significant rain in the weeks or months to come.
1: One of the infamous Snowtown killers can finally be identified after a decades-old court suppression order was lifted. James Lysakis is now seeking release from prison after serving a life sentence over the notorious Bodies in Barrels murders in South Australia.
13: A faceless serial killer no longer. James Lysakis. Behind bars for the past 26 years for his role in the notorious Snowtown murders. During that time, his identity had been protected by a court. Today, the suppression order was lifted. And now, as he prepares to walk from a South Australian jail, the public can finally put a face to the name.
14: Whilst it may be confronting to see his image after all these years, that ultimately it will make them feel safer.
13: Lysakis pleaded guilty to 4 of the 11 murders committed between 1992 and 1999. Many of the victims stuffed in barrels and left in an old bank in Snowtown. His pending release has been at the centre of a battle between the state's parole board and the government. Last year, the parole board granted his freedom.
15: He obeys directions, he obeys prison rules, he's respectful. We don't believe he is a risk to the community.
13: But the Attorney General overturned the decision.
16: This is showing that there are checks and balances in our system.
13: It will now be up to the Court of Appeal to rule on when and if his bid for parole is granted. In the meantime, James Vlasakis is no longer just a name.
1: The Tasmanian government has apologised after more than 100 body parts were stolen during autopsies last century. Aspen Blomfield has this story.
17: A coronial inquiry last year found hundreds of body parts were stolen during autopsies at the Royal Hobart Hospital by a pathologist who is now dead. After months of scrutiny, the state government has apologised and provided an update to families. Five additional individuals have now been identified as likely being involved in the thefts. Their names have been provided to the Director of Public Prosecutions.
18: And we are sorry that your loved ones were not treated with the dignity and respect that they deserved. We are sorry that consent was not sought or obtained, and that your rights as families were not respected, and that systems intended to protect families and uphold ethical standards failed to prevent, identify, and stop these practices.
17: The brother of one of the victims says he is still considering legal action despite the apology.
19: Yes, I am. Oh, well, we are, yes. But I know I definitely am because of what I've been through. Even though it was a fairly good apology, it still doesn't end it. There's a long way to go yet.
17: Meanwhile, Premier Jeremy Rockliffe has been criticised for breaking an election commitment to establish a state-run insurance company. TasInsure will now operate as a not-for-profit statutory authority, providing insurance advice and comparison.
20: I own the change from the mechanism,
21: yes,
20: from state-owned company to state-owned statutory authority. Yeah. I own it. What I also own is the commitment that I gave the Tasmanian people of cheaper and fairer insurance.
21: Yeah, yeah.
20: Cheaper and fairer insurance to be delivered.
17: Sky News understands legislation to ban greyhound racing has also been sent back to the committee stage after the Premier was unable to convince Upper House independents. The events of recent weeks have seen support for the Liberal government fall and One Nation surge to near equal footing with the two major parties. Attention now turns towards the budget due to be handed down on Thursday.
1: Three people have been killed after a teenage gunman opened fire at a mosque in California in what authorities are calling a hate crime. Police say the death toll could have been worse if not for a security guard who was killed while trying to protect worshippers.
22: The smallest victims of a hideous hate crime led away from the horror hand in hand.
23: I think the killers, they hate Muslims. Like, they think that their religion is better than any religion in the world.
22: The Islamic Center of San Diego, a complex which includes a school, becoming the scene of a deadly attack.
24: And I tell you what got me. Watching the kids come running out. Just thankful to be alive.
22: Three men shot and killed, including a security guard who bravely protected those inside.
24: Undoubtedly, he saved lives today.
22: That hero was Sam Hamider's friend, among the students he protected, the father's young son.
25: I know he sacrificed his life to make sure that the kids would come home.
22: Behind the shooting, two teenagers, 17-year-old high school wrestler Kane Clark and 18-year-old Caleb Vasquez, firing at a landscaper working in a yard as they fled the scene.
24: It appears he may have been shot in the helmet that deflected and saved his life.
22: The pair ultimately turning their weapons on themselves, their bodies found streets away in a vehicle. It contained anti-Islamic writings.
26: It is extremely outrageous to target a place of worship.
27: The scale of the response proving the grim reality in the United States right now, places of worship are being increasingly targeted.
22: Tonight, pain turning to anger.
28: Thank you.
29: It's a great result of your leadership! Your leadership!
22: In a city left shaken and grieving.
26: We have never experienced a tragedy like this before.
1: Please stay with us. Coming up after this short break on Newsnight, we have a Sky News exclusive investigation uncovering an aged care provider reportedly overcharging Australians.
0: Sky News will be back after this short break.

0: Sky News will be back after this short break.
1: More ISIS brides due to return home after being reportedly cleared to return to Australia. The federal government to fast-track its negative gearing and capital gains tax increase through Parliament before the winter break. Labor's primary vote takes a hit as One Nation profits in the polls from voter backlash due to last week's budget. Locked and loaded, JD Vance issues a stark warning to Iran if talks fail. And Vladimir Putin touches down in China to meet with Xi Jinping.
0: Live with Peter Stefanovic, this is First Edition.
1: And it's great to have your company on this Wednesday morning. Folks, welcome to First Edition. More ISIS brides are reportedly expected to arrive back in Australia as early as next week. The Australian reporting, the Syrian government has cleared the way for six ISIS brides to finalise travel arrangements back to Australia. The US government is reportedly pressuring Syria to organise urgent repatriation for former ISIS members being held in detention camps. Shadow Home Affairs Minister Jonathan Dunham was on Sky last night saying the next group poses an even higher risk than the first.
2: It has been put to me by some who know a little more about this cohort than the government are letting on, that the remaining individuals are of probably greater risk to our safety and our security than those who have returned already, hence why we've seen them staggered this way. You ask, do I believe they should come back? Absolutely not.
1: Four brides returned to Sydney and Melbourne a fortnight ago. Three of them were arrested and charged upon their arrival. Labor is expected to fast-track legislation to increase capital gains tax in Parliament the week after next. According to the Financial Review, the government will introduce legislation to replace the 50% CGT deduction with the 1997 inflation-based model. So it's going back to the past. A spokesperson for the Reserve Bank, meanwhile, believes the budget tax hikes and current rate rises could lead to a steadier housing market. Prime Minister claims the tax increase on trusts are expected to take a little while longer to develop. That can's been kicked down the road a little bit. Well, the Treasurer has moved to quell fears from investors about changes to the capital gains tax system. It follows a deluge of entrepreneurs using social media to mock the Prime Minister's reforms.
3: Taking his tax changes on the road.
4: Hey, Andrew. How are you? Honour. Jim Chalmers. Nice to meet you.
3: Trying to insulate against a budget backlash.
4: Yep. Nice to see you. How are you going?
3: Reforms to the capital gains tax have left a bad taste in entrepreneurs' mouths.
5: The new reforms are just a kick in the guts.
3: Bill Ovenden's idea to make easy tuck bed sheets has grown into a $30 million business.
5: My brother and I built this business from scratch. This business is all we have. And, you know, like we want to create a future for our own families.
3: Young investors are flooding social media with AI-generated images mocking the government's plan to dump the 50% CGT discount on earnings from July next year.
4: Okay. Now, when it comes to that social media campaign, obviously I've seen that. There'll still be a discount, but it will be calculated according to inflation.
6: I mean, the Labor Party clearly doesn't like small business.
3: The Treasurer will spend the next fortnight consulting on possible changes to help startups before the bill goes to Parliament. While on a visit to WA, the Prime Minister has had a taste of the political cost that comes with breaking election promises. Forced to reinforce his pledge to leave the state's GST mix untouched.
7: We support WA getting its fair share of the GST because that's the right policy. I've been very clear in opposition and in government.
3: But calls to break that promise are growing louder from within.
8: I am very keen to see what the Productivity Commission says in terms of reforming GST payments in this nation.
3: A review due in August placing renewed debate on the near horizon. Cameron Redden, Sky News, Canberra.
1: Younger and older Australians are divided over the federal budget, in particular on changes to taxes affecting investment properties. And the government has taken a hit to its primary vote, which has dipped now below 30%. Our chief election analyst, Tom Connell, has the latest Sky News Pulse.
9: On
2: On this week's Sky News polls, the government has pitched this budget as providing intergenerational fairness. Well, opinions of it are divided across generations. When it comes to overall impact on households, only 1% said they'll be much better off, 8% a bit better off, but the overall worse off much higher. So a total there of 26, 18, 44% saying it'll be worse off. Younger voters, they're tracking better. You can see a total of 23%. The top two responses say they'll be better off. But overall, 28% still worse off, so a net negative, if you like. For those older than 65, the numbers here are stark. Only 1% overall saying their households will be better off. You can see, adding up the bottom, 56% saying the budget will hurt their finances. And what about housing affordability with the CGT and negative gearing changes? Overall, it's seen as a negative. 31% saying housing will be more accessible and affordable, but 38% saying the opposite. There is a big number, unsure, maybe waiting to see, 31%. Younger Australians, the target of this policy, they are more positive. 49% for it, 25% saying it'll be negative. Still short of a majority, though, of 18 to 24-year-olds giving it the thumbs up, if you like. Their parents and grandparents are not convinced. 22% saying it will help affordability, but 42% the opposite. Again, a big number there, unsure. Intriguingly, it hasn't boosted Labor on the party best at handling housing affordability. We asked this question in February, so this is an update. Labor, you can see, static at 22%. The coalition is up slightly to 20%, but One Nation is the big mover, going from 15 up to 20%. And Angus Taylor's budget and reply speech focusing on immigration, well, it's not working, at least not yet. Labor, it's lost 2 points on the handling of the matter. The coalition also down, though. One Nation surging up 7%, 36%. Clearly the choice when it comes to handling that matter. Some better news for the coalition on primary vote, up 2%. This is the closest as well it's been to One Nation for several months, so 2% behind. For Labor, it's lost ground. It's below 30%, and that's a key marker for it as it tracks to try to hang on to government at the next election. This next measure as well has Labor down as well. 2 points to the coalition on a two-party preferred basis, leading here 52 to 48, well down from that election. The same market when we look at One Nation, more down, even though the lead's a little bit bigger here for Labor, 53 to 47. The lead there, as you can see, has come down by 4%. So a hit to the Prime Minister there, and also his personal popularity. His net satisfaction is down from minus 14%. To minus 19%. This is compared to just 2 weeks ago, so you can see less satisfaction, more dissatisfaction, and the bottom right figure is the key for him there. How he compares against Angus Taylor, he's also going backwards here. He had a lead of just 3% as preferred Prime Minister. That's down from a lead of 9% last time we asked that. And the same measure against Pauline Hanson. His lead here is bigger at 12%, but again, last time around, it was 19%, so the PM losing a bit of skin on that measure.
1: A man has been charged with the murder of a woman and two children in Sydney's southwest, allegedly planned the crime for 4 months. According to court documents, New South Wales police will allege the man was inspired by a similar crime in Western Australia. The 47-year-old suspect was reportedly aware of a murder-suicide in Perth in which a man and his wife murdered their two sons with severe autism before killing themselves. The man faced court yesterday and did not apply for bail. He'll remain in custody until his next court appearance in July. And if this story raised any concerns for you, you can contact the Domestic Violence and Sexual Assault Helpline on 1-800-RESPECT. US President Donald Trump has called off a major attack on Iran, which was planned for today, allowing more time for peace negotiations to play out. But the Vice President, J.D. Vance, believes America is now in a good spot with negotiations.
9: Where we are now is the president has asked us, has told us, to aggressively negotiate with the Iranians. We're in a pretty good spot here, but there's an option B. And the option B is that we could restart the military campaign to continue to prosecute the case, to continue to try to achieve America's objectives.
1: Donald Trump is warning Tehran that Washington is ready to strike if Iran leaders don't give up their nuclear ambitions.
10: Armed members of an Iranian tribe chant "Death to America," trying to project power and resolve in the face of new military threats by the U.S. and Israel.
11: With this gun, I'll stand against the enemy until the last breath. Me and my small children are all ready.
10: President Trump planned to launch a major attack on Iran Tuesday, but called it off, citing progress with peace talks.
12: We were going to be striking very, it would have been happening right now. Yeah, it was all done. The boats, the ships are all loaded.
10: Trump says Gulf allies asked him to postpone the strikes for at least 2 to 3 days because they think a deal is close. But it must include Iran's nuclear program, or U.S. forces will go forward with a large-scale attack.
13: They may be ready to actually make the deal the president wants. I think our Gulf partners and allies are right to say, let's see if we can get there.
10: Democrats say resuming military action without approval from Congress would violate the Constitution. And they want Republicans to support a war powers resolution to limit further strikes.
14: End the war, get the troops out of harm's way, or else Republicans will learn that the clock is ticking, not only on this war, but on their own political futures.
10: In the meantime, ship traffic is still extremely limited in the Strait of Hormuz, but oil prices are falling with apparent progress in negotiations.
1: Russian President Vladimir Putin has arrived in China for a 2-day visit. He's expected to hold talks with Xi Jinping. They're expected to discuss new energy deals, including a gas pipeline to bring gas from Western Siberia into China. Beijing remains the largest buyer of Russian oil. Coming up, a Sky News investigation forces an aged care provider to apologise for overcharging customers.
0: Sky News will be back after this short break.

0: Sky News will be back after this short break.
1: You're watching First Edition, folks. Sky News can reveal an aged care service provider has been forced to apologise for overcharging customers. It raises serious questions about the transparency of invoices and how much older Australians are having docked from their packages. Our national affairs correspondent Jonathan Lee has this exclusive story. As those on in-home care struggle to get help, many desperately need.
2: They have made it so complicated. So complicated that most people are struggling.
3: I just thought they'd forgotten about me.
4: For me, it feels like we're in a third world country that we can't even look after our elderly. I mean, it's just disgraceful.
5: It's open for rort, and which is what's happening now.
6: Nestled on the banks of the Murray River, Mildura is an oasis. But the regional Victorian city is suffering a different kind of drought, what seems to be a missing aged care system. Julie Lewis's knees are shot. It took the struggling pensioner 12 months to get assessed for assistance, she says. She's now on what's called a Commonwealth Home Support Program. It's a lower level of support, but despite enormous effort, she tells me she's been unable to get the in-home care she's eligible to receive and ultimately needs.
3: They offer you all this, and as soon as you are actually assessed, there's no services available. But I've given up just about. I'll just go do what I can. It's all show. But when you actually go ahead to think you're going to get help, there's no outcome.
6: The other week she had two handrails installed in her modest shower. That was a six-month wait, she says. She's also waiting on a proper shower seat. In the meantime, Julie's making do with a rusty kitchen chair.
3: The shower chair was approved, but it's just been no follow-up.
6: She feels alone.
3: I can't really ask my friends for help because they're my age and they're not well either, so you're left right out in the wind with nothing.
4: Okay, so Dad, this is the My Aged Care portal. This is where we look at trying to find you a service provider, right?
7: It's pretty disgraceful. I mean, you know, these aged care people, you know, they've paid their dues, they've paid their taxes, and to get to the end of their life and they can't even access the most basic of services, it's just abysmal. I just really feel really sorry for them. It should be easy, and it's such a hard system to navigate, and there's no way. And I say this respectfully, but there's no way an 81-year-old or even older could navigate the My Aged Care system on their own without some support or without an advocate. It's just not. I mean, I found it challenging and I work in the industry.
6: Brent Janetsky's frustrated for a reason. His hearing-impaired 81-year-old father was assessed not in person but over the phone. Ian now has a Commonwealth Home Support Program like Julie, but he's also found there's no support around Mildura. To their surprise, the government portal suggests Ian access support that's up to 400 kilometres away. Brent, tell me what you're feeling right now when it comes to your father's care.
4: I'm frustrated, definitely frustrated, because my father has been approved for a whole range of services that he actually can't access, because either there's no services available or there's no funding available for him to access those services in the St Rosa community. Some providers have told me there's no funding available, so they've closed their books. And then I'll bring up Mildura and we'll go search. Now, I can't even put that on a wait list for the next available, so it's just a matter of me ringing up every 6 months to see if someone's passed away, to see if we can get some extra services.
6: Julie, do you think people will be forced into a home rather than staying in their own home?
3: Oh, for sure. For sure. That's what worries me too, because if I lose my legs, I'm totally gone. They'd have to put me in a home.
2: I am disappointed. Disappointed because it was such fanfare about improving the existing system, and it has just failed on so many levels.
6: Wendy Shelton's husband, Serge, has dementia. Serge as a $40,000 mid-level supported home package. But the new system, which rolled out in November, has seen prices explode. It means money doesn't stretch as far.
2: Just in one case, I had my gutters cleaned here. Our wonderful little man came and did it for $550, and our provider put on an extra $150 on top of that. And he's already taking 10% of the package. You know, and that's just on every invoice. You know, your lawnmower man might charge you $80 an hour. Well, the providers can charge, have decided that it's going to be, they're going to take out of the funding $120 an hour.
6: As we learn, it's a familiar story. Local physio Steve Willman is determined to do the right thing. He recently discovered this package provider, Uniting AgeWell, was charging his client more than twice his $75 physio fee. Stephen's bill was $75 for a 30-minute session, but Uniting AgeWell was deducting a staggering $215 for an hour-long appointment from his client's package. Ultimately, it's taxpayer money. He knows two other customers similarly wronged. Did you speak specifically to the company?
5: When I first discovered it, I spoke with someone there, and they said this is part of our management fee. We've got various costs that we need to meet, and it's all part of the process. When I asked the person there, I said, how is this reasonable and justifiable? And they said, well, it is because we have a lot of costs.
6: Stephen lodged three complaints with the Aged Care Complaints Commissioner, but still hasn't heard back. Sky News asked Uniting AgeWell to justify the cost. In a statement, it has now pledged to refund the wronged clients. We have investigated the costs associated with their service to our customers. We have identified three customers in Mildura who have been impacted by a miscoding of the services provided based on a misinterpretation of a single unit of time. We will refund any incorrect charges. It appears that this scenario is unique and a genuine human error.
5: The money that they should be using for various services to keep them at home is being chewed up by these management package companies. If there is no set charge that these companies can place on the package, then it's open for rort.
6: The physio thinks customers deserve a statement which breaks down precisely who is charging what. Because
5: there's no transparency in the statements.
6: The opposition sees red.
3: It's almost impossible not to call it a rort.
6: A spokesperson for Aged Care Minister Sam Ray told Sky News, when it comes to pricing, our government has legislated to require providers to deliver services at reasonable prices that accurately reflect the cost of delivery. From July, the government will apply price caps.
3: Why didn't they do that to start with? And what about the wait lists?
2: In our old program, we had someone who looked after the account, and you would regularly hear from them. You know, they would follow up, they would help with getting your respite, or, you know, if you needed to get a new, you know, Surge has to have a walker. They would do all of that. They would organise it all. Well, now that seems to have come back to the carers. If you want it, you need to find it. It's like the respite. You need to find where you can go. You know, they've got so many clients now, and it's going to be growing. There's even less one-on-one contact.
6: And places are hard to come by. As of December, the government says 103,527 people are still awaiting assessment or an upgrade, while 94,963 Aussies have been assessed and are still awaiting what used to be called their package. Australia's population is clearly ageing. In 2020, 155,000 Aussies had a home care package. Today, more than 370,000 people have what's now called a supported home place. Unlike the NDIS, though, aged care operates within a constrained budget. Sky was told those assessed as urgent receive a package to support them at home within a few weeks, but others can expect to wait between 9 and 12 months. The government has pledged to add a further 32,000 support at home places next financial year. But considering the wait list, it's still far from enough.
7: There's a certain amount of money available that the government makes available in the budget. And once that funding has been used up by all the current participants, new participants can't access that funding, and therefore they just have to wait until, I'm assuming, someone dies so that some funding is available for the next person.
3: What they're saying is they're waiting for other people to die before they can take on new people. It is appalling, and there are so many, and I'm sure the story is repeated across Australia.
6: Do you think people are dying, waiting to get onto the scheme?
3: I believe so, absolutely.
6: Failure to support people adequately at home risks potential injury, taking up hospital beds or being put into permanent residential care, another sector short of staff, funding and beds.
2: Surge's wish was not to go into a care facility. And support at home was supposed to be designed so that we could keep him home longer. And it's just not working.
3: I just don't know what to do anymore.
6: In aged care, it seems the residents may grow older, but the problems rarely retire. Jonathan Lee, Sky News.
1: Well, coming up after the break, ISIS brides, reportedly more dangerous than the first group, about to return to Australia. Plus...
8: Atash.
1: An Iranian TV host fires a gun on air, vowing to defend Iran as the US issues new threats.
0: Sky News will be back after this short break.

0: Sky News will be back after this short break.
1: Remaining ISIS brides to return to Australia within days. The Syrian government reportedly clearing the way.
2: The remaining individuals are of probably greater risk to our safety and our security than those who have returned already.
1: The Albanese government to fast-track its tax increases through Parliament to try and contain the political blowback. Labor's primary vote takes a hit while One Nation profits in the polls from voter backlash to last week's budget. Locked and loaded, JD Vance issues a stark warning to Iran if peace talks fail.
3: The president has asked us, has told us, to aggressively negotiate with the Iranians.
1: Vladimir Putin touches down in China for talks with Xi Jinping a week after the US president's visit to Beijing. And in sport, the Premier League title could be decided in the next half an hour as Manchester City takes on Bournemouth.
0: Live with Peter Stefanovic. This is First Edition.
1: And it is the 20th of May, folks. It's great to have your company on this Wednesday morning. It's just gone 6 o'clock in Brisbane. The remaining ISIS brides could arrive back in Australia within days after their departure was reportedly cleared by the Syrian government. The Australian reports this morning 6 ISIS brides and their children are expected to return to Australia by next week after the Syrian government stepped in to finalise travel arrangements. According to the report, the US State Department pressured Syrian and Kurdish authorities who control the refugee camps to agree to imminent and urgent repatriations. The Shadow Home Affairs Minister Jonathan Dunham says the next group poses an even higher risk than the first.
2: It has been put to me by some who know a little more about this cohort than the government are letting on, that the remaining individuals are of probably greater risk to our safety and our security than those who have returned already, hence why we've seen them staggered this way. You ask, do I believe they should come back? Absolutely not.
1: 4 brides returned to Sydney and Melbourne a fortnight ago. 3 of them were arrested and charged upon their arrival. Controversial changes to capital gains tax and negative gearing will be rushed through Parliament by the end of next month. I'll have to Trudy McIntosh in Canberra. So why the rush, Trudy?
4: Well, Pete, it seems the Prime Minister simply wants to get these changes locked in, despite the fact that both of the housing tax changes don't actually officially start until July of next year. It's also designed to prevent a pretty lengthy parliamentary inquiry looking at the changes over that long winter break. And another crucial law of politics, when you've got the numbers, use them. And if Labor believes it does have a deal with the Greens to get these changes through the Senate, it doesn't want to delay getting this through. There's effectively, though, a legislative logjam at the moment. The Greens have yet to formally publicly say they'll back this. They say they want the changes to negative gearing and capital gains tax to go much further, but Labor don't believe they'll ultimately stand in the way. Have a look at some of the other big budget changes, though, that will need to be passed in that 2 weeks of sitting in the Senate before we go into the long winter break. It includes passing that $250 tax offset for workers. The government also needs to lock in the $35 billion in projected savings for the NDIS by the end of June. The Greens aren't backing that, so Labor needs to strike a deal with the coalition. And curiously, the Prime Minister yesterday kicked the can down the road when it comes to taxing trusts, this fight over a so-called death duty. The Prime Minister said that's going to take longer to develop, in his words, so they're not going to put that to Parliament until much later in the year. Yes, it's a very complicated area of policy change, Pete, a controversial one too, but also the start date of that isn't until July of 2028, so there is some time.
1: All right, but bulldozing his way through on the other matters. Trudy McIntosh, thank you so much. Well, younger and older Australians are divided over the federal budget, and in particular, changes to taxes affecting investment properties, as Trudy just explained. And the government has taken a hit to its primary vote, which has dipped below 30%. Now, Chief Election Analyst Tom Connell has the latest Sky News Pulse.
5: On this week's Sky News Pulse, the government has pitched this budget as providing intergenerational fairness. Well, opinions of it are divided across generations. When it comes to overall impact on households, only 1% said they'll be much better off 8% a bit better off, but the overall worse off much higher. So a total there of 26, 18, 44% saying it'll be worse off. Younger voters, they're tracking better. You can see a total of 23%. The top two responses say they'll be better off. But overall, 28% still worse off, so a net negative, if you like. For those older than 65, the numbers here are stark. Only 1% overall saying their households will be better off. You can see, adding up the bottom, 56% saying the budget will hurt their finances. And what about housing affordability with the CGT and negative gearing changes? Overall, it's seen as a negative. 31% saying housing will be more accessible and affordable, but 38% saying the opposite. There is a big number, unsure, maybe waiting to see, 31%. Younger Australians, the target of this policy, they are more positive. 49% for it, 25% saying it'll be negative. Still short of a majority, though, of 18 to 24-year-olds giving it the thumbs up, if you like. Their parents and grandparents are not convinced. 22% saying it will help affordability, but 42% the opposite. Again, a big number there, unsure. Intriguingly, it hasn't boosted Labor on the party best at handling housing affordability. We asked this question in February, so this is an update. Labor, you can see, static at 22%. The coalition is up slightly to 20%, but One Nation is the big mover, going from 15, majority though of 18 to 24-year-olds giving it the thumbs up, if you like. Their parents

0: that matter. Some better news for the Coalition on primary vote, up 2%. This is the closest as well it's been to One Nation for several months, so 2% behind. For Labor, it's lost ground. It's below 30%, and that's a key marker for it as it tracks to try to hang on to government the next election. This next measure as well has Labor down as well. 2 points to the Coalition on a two-party preferred basis, leading here 52 to 48, well down from that election. The same marker when we look at One Nation, more down, even though the lead's a little bit bigger here for Labor, 53 to 47. The lead there, as you can see, has come down by 4%. So a hit to the Prime Minister there, and also his personal popularity. His net satisfaction is down from minus 14% to minus 19%. This is compared to just 2 weeks ago, so you can see less satisfaction, more dissatisfaction, and the bottom right figure is the key for him there. How he compares against Angus Taylor, he's also going backwards here. He had a lead of just 3% as preferred Prime Minister. That's down from a lead of 9% last time we asked that. And the same measure against Pauline Hanson. His lead here is bigger at 12%, but again, last time around, it was 19%. So the PM losing a bit of skin on that measure.
1: A man charged with the murder of a woman and two children in Sydney's southwest allegedly planned the crime for 4 months. According to court documents, New South Wales police will allege the man was inspired by a similar crime in Western Australia. The 47-year-old suspect was reportedly aware of a murder-suicide in Perth in which a man and his wife murdered their two sons with severe autism before killing themselves. The man faced court yesterday, did not apply for bail. He'll remain in custody until his next court appearance in July. And if this story raised any concerns for you, you can contact the Domestic Violence and Sexual Assault Helpline on 1-800-RESPECT. Well, the identity of one of the key hands in the notorious Snowtown murders has been unveiled. James Vlasakis has been unmasked after a suppression order was lifted on his image. Yesterday, South Australia's highest court revoked orders which banned publication of Mr. Vlasakis for more than a quarter of a century. The defence argued a client's life would be at risk if he was to be unmasked. A decision over his parole will be handed down at a later date. Former Governor General and retired Anglican Bishop Peter Hollingworth has died at the age of 91. He served as Australia's 23rd Governor General from 2001 after being chosen by Prime Minister John Howard. But he resigned in 2003 after controversy surrounding his handling of child abuse within the church. The late bishop was also named 1991's Australian of the Year and recognised for his contributions to the community welfare sector. US President Donald Trump has called off a major attack on Iran, which was planned for today, allowing for more time for peace negotiations to play out. But Vice President J.D. Vance, who stepped in for Caroline Leavitt today in a US media briefing, believes America is now in a good spot with negotiations.
2: Where we are now is the president has asked us, has told us, to aggressively negotiate with the Iranians. We're in a pretty good spot here, but there's an option B. And the option B is that we could restart the military campaign to continue to prosecute the case, to continue to try to achieve America's objectives.
1: Donald Trump is warning Tehran that Washington is ready to strike if Iranian leaders don't give up their nuclear ambitions.
3: Armed members of an Iranian tribe chant "Death to America," trying to project power and resolve in the face of new military threats by the U.S. and Israel.
4: With this gun, I'll stand against the enemy until the last breath. Me and my small children are all ready.
3: President Trump planned to launch a major attack on Iran Tuesday, but called it off, citing progress with peace talks.
5: We were going to be striking very, it would have been happening right now. Yeah, it was all done. The boats, the ships are all loaded.
3: Trump says Gulf allies asked him to postpone the strikes for at least 2 to 3 days because they think a deal is close. But it must include Iran's nuclear program, or U.S. forces will go forward with a large-scale attack.
6: They may be ready to actually make the deal the president wants. I think our Gulf partners and allies are right to say, let's see if we can get there.
3: Democrats say resuming military action without approval from Congress would violate the Constitution. And they want Republicans to support a War Powers resolution to limit

0: commit further strikes.
1: End the war, get the troops out of harm's way, or else Republicans will learn that the clock is ticking, not only on this war, but on their own political futures.
0: In the meantime, ship traffic is still extremely limited in the Strait of Hormuz, but oil prices are falling with apparent progress in negotiations.
2: An Iranian TV host has fired a gun during a live broadcast. The presenter speaking to a firearms trainer before firing at a digital display of the flag of the United Arab Emirates. The presenter said he was learning to use the weapon and is willing to sacrifice his life for his country. Russian President Vladimir Putin has arrived in China for a two-day visit. He's expected to hold talks with his Chinese counterpart Xi Jinping. They're expected to discuss new energy deals, including a gas pipeline to bring gas from the western parts of Siberia into China. Beijing remains the largest buyer of Russian oil. A World Health Organization doctor has warned the Ebola outbreak in the Democratic Republic of Congo may be spreading faster than first thought. Case numbers have risen sharply in the area as more than 5,000 people are suspected to have the infection.
3: The head of the World Health Organization weighed in on the spread of Ebola in the Democratic Republic of Congo and Uganda.
4: I'm deeply concerned about the scale and speed of the epidemic.
3: The number of suspected cases has spiked in recent days. While Congo has experience fighting Ebola, health experts say the virus spread undetected for weeks after the first death, delaying the response and making the outbreak harder to contain.
5: Ebola in its early stages looks like most other infectious diseases that occur in the tropics. It might cause a fever, it might cause diarrhea. Many times health workers are unsuspecting of what's occurring, and they unfortunately get infected.
3: The current outbreak is caused by a rare variant.
6: There are no approved therapeutics or preventive prophylactic measures for Bundibugyo.
7: The potential for this to be a very challenging outbreak is very real. There are a number of Bundibugyo vaccines that are in early preclinical development. They would need to be accelerated.
3: CDC officials say the risk to the American public remains low, but they have enacted entry restrictions, enhanced health screenings, testing capacity, contact tracing, and hospital readiness nationwide.
8: Should Americans be concerned about Ebola?
9: I'm concerned about everything.
10: Right now, there are no cases of Ebola in America. We want to keep it that way.
3: An American doctor who had been treating patients at a hospital in the Congo is among the confirmed cases.
2: We're off to a break, folks, but coming right up, is Queensland going to fall 10,000 beds short of those needed to host the Olympic Games? Plus, in sport, how a footy spying scandal. This is a great story, this one, depending which side of it you're on, that is, which team you support. But how a spying scandal has handed a lifeline to a Socceroo. It's incredible stuff. Be right back with something of a twist in the Premier League race as well. An action-packed sport break coming up.
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0: Sky News will be back after this short break.
1: You're back with First Edition, folks. One of Australia's leading economists has labelled Tasmania's finances the worst in the country, with the state expected to reach $130 billion net debt by 2040. Treasurer Erica Betts is refusing to rule out public service cuts ahead of tomorrow's state budget.
2: Saul Eslake has witnessed WA Inc, the South Australia State Bank collapse and Victoria's debt crisis. But when it comes to Tasmania, he's never seen a state in a worse financial position.
3: If you combine the unfunded liabilities that Tasmania has to former and current retired public servants with the deficits and debt of its public enterprises, Tasmania's public finances are, I would argue, the worst in the nation.
2: The independent economist says the only path to surplus is through cuts to government spending or scaling back infrastructure projects like Macquarie Point Stadium.
3: If they want to get a cash surplus within a reasonable period of time, then they're going to have to consider either deferring the start on some projects to which they've previously committed, stretching out the timetable for completing projects that are already underway, or possibly cancelling some projects.
2: The Liberal government is pressing ahead with the waterfront development, leaving public sector cuts the likely option, something the Treasurer is refusing to rule out.
4: I'm not going to rule those matters in or out. There's no doubt it's going to be a tough budget. We will ensure that the important vital services that Tasmanians expect will continue to be delivered.
2: Labor tabled a no-confidence motion following last year's budget, sending Tasmanians back to the polls for the fourth time in 7 years. The new opposition leader is ruling out more political theatrics.
5: We're ruling out a no-confidence motion. The Labor Party has always supported supply. Through our history, we've always supported supply, and we did last year.
2: The perceived financial mismanagement of a 13-year Liberal government, combined with the electoral games of Labor, has opened the door for a new political force. Polling shows One Nation sitting just behind the two major parties on the Apple Isle. Aspen Blomfield, Sky News Hobart.
1: It's been revealed Queensland will need to build one hotel a month to ensure there's enough rooms for the Olympic and Paralympic Games. Tourism experts say the Sunshine State is facing an 11,000-bed shortfall in hotels. It's believed about 3,000 rooms will be built in time for the 2032 Games. That's according to the Courier Mail. The Property Council calling on the Premier David Crisafulli to introduce construction reforms, which could allow the state to have the ability to deliver the accommodation that's required. Alex Thomas has all the sport on this Wednesday morning and the Premier League title on the line this morning, Alex.
6: Yeah, good morning to you, Peter. It certainly is, and we're going to get to that very, very shortly. Just the dying seconds of Manchester City's game away to Bournemouth. Let's start, though, with this fascinating story revolving around English club Southampton, who are going to miss the so-called richest game in football after being expelled for spying. They've been thrown out of the Championship playoffs final after admitting filming Middlesbrough's training session from behind a tree. Borough, including Socceroo Riley McGree, will replace Southampton in that match, which decides who gets promoted to the Premier League, and receive a windfall of up to $300 million. Southampton also admitting to spying on a couple of other teams this season, and they've been deducted 4 points for next season. Now, the Warriors have confirmed halfback Tanner Boyd will miss the rest of the season with a torn ACL. He went down early in the Warriors' 42-12 win over the Broncos at Magic Round on Sunday. The Kiwi club immediately suspecting a ligament problem, and the news was made official. The Warriors have named Timaira Ave Martin at halfback in his place against the Dragons on Saturday in what will be only his third start in the last two seasons. There's no room for future Dragon Luke Metcalf. He's not even in the extended 22-man squad. Tom Flegler's revealed he never thought he'd be playing State of Origin again after a career-threatening injury. The Dolphins prop suffering a serious shoulder injury early in 2024, effectively ruling him out for two seasons. He made his long-awaited return in round one this year, finally getting back onto the field after more than 600 days out.
7: To get back to this level, probably not. You know, it wasn't really you kind of dream of it, and it being a dream, and you know, obviously the most realistic thing was just getting back and playing NRL. So the hardest thing was the uncertainty at the beginning. Obviously you had so much time off, didn't really have a clear direction of where we were going. You know, I took 6 months off, and we were just hoping that it would get better. And then once we had the surgery, it's still another 6 to 8 months before you know if it's even worked at all. So there was probably a year period there where you're kind of just treading water. You don't know if it's going to get better or when it's going to get better.
6: Fleckler's never lost in a Maroons jumper, debuting in 2021 and playing the most recent of his three State of Origins in 2023. To the AFL and Collingwood ruckman, Darcy Cameron is set to return for Scott Pendlebury's record-breaking game this Saturday. Pendlebury was out on the track as he prepares for game 433 to break Brent Harvey's VFL/AFL games record. Cameron missed the Pies' loss to the Swans with an ankle injury, but will be available to face the Eagles at the G. There's more good news for Collingwood with Pat Lipinski, Darcy Moore and Lockie Sullivan all progressing through concussion protocols, and Tim Membry back training after a hamstring problem. Their availability to be determined tomorrow. And Thursday night's clash against the Crows might be a few days too early for Hawthorn's Jack Gunston, his coach giving an update on his leading goal kicker this season as Gunston battles to return from a foot problem.
8: I think so Jack trained, he did some running yesterday, and so he won't do anything today, and then he'll have a bit of a test tomorrow. And Marbior, he's more, we'll see how he goes today. So he's more of a watch today. Marbior's probably likely. Jack's still 50-50, I'd say.
6: And let's finish with some breaking news out of the Premier League. Arsenal are champions again for the first time since 2004. Manchester City trying to take the title race to the final day of the season. They've been playing away to Bournemouth this morning, who are themselves chasing European qualification. Just the one goal in the first half.
9: Truffaut with real energy and determination. Truffaut!
10: On the south coast, mirrored in much of North London.
6: And in the dying minutes of added time, Erling Haaland did get an equaliser, but that wasn't enough for Manchester City. It finished 1-1 there at the Vitality Stadium on England's south coast, and it means Arsenal cannot be caught on the final day of the season, Monday morning our time. They are Premier League champions once more under Mikel Arteta, and of course will go for a famous double when they play in the Champions League final.
2: Yeah, it's incredible stuff, yeah. Whereas, I mean, Guardiola would have been hoping to go out with a seventh Premier League title. I mean, it was, I suppose, a long shot because the ball was definitely in Arsenal's court, wasn't it? And all they had to do was win. But now they've drawn, and that's enough for Arsenal to go through.
6: I mean, Pep Guardiola has transformed English football. So often they look like they could catch anybody, no matter how many points they were trading by.
2: Yeah.
6: And this season, Arsenal just managed to stay.
2: Well, it's interesting because, I mean, I was giving it to the Arsenal fans a couple of weeks ago because I thought they'd bottled it, right?
6: Remember? It did look like
2: when they dropped some points. But then City have done the same by losing a game. I think that it was Everton, I think, and then they've drawn today at Bournemouth. So they bottled it in the end. So there you
6: go.
2: Well,
6: let's have a listen to what happened at the end of the game.
10: Oh. Senesi acrobatic. Oh, and against the post, extraordinary. Haaland has done it. They are still alive.
6: Yeah, that was the Haaland goal. Not quite enough. I thought that was the final.
2: Yeah. Anyway, there you go. So there's history today. 22 years. Now I feel old. That was Thierry
6: Doesn't
2: Henry.
6: Doesn't feel like 22 years.
2: Thierry Henry leading the line for Arsenal back in 2004.
6: Yeah, 2003-2004 season. They went the whole season unbeaten.
2: Yeah.
6: And that's what not a been team done that in the Premier League before.
2: What a team that was. There you go. Arsenal, Premier League champions before the season's even finished. Thank you, Alex. Coming up after the break, the government expected to attempt to ram its controversial tax changes through Parliament. Plus, Charlie Kirk's accused killer has appeared in court. Details next.
0: Sky News will be back after this short break.

0: Sky News will be back after this short break.
1: It was First Edition on this Wednesday morning, folks. Good to have you with us. Well, the remaining ISIS brides could arrive back in Australia within days after their departure was reportedly cleared by the Syrian government. The Australian reports this morning six ISIS brides and their children are expected to return back to Australia by next week after the Syrian government stepped in to finalise travel arrangements. According to the report, the US State Department pressured Syrian and Kurdish authorities who control the refugee camps to agree to imminent and urgent repatriations. Shadow Home Affairs Minister Jonathan Dunham, he was on Sky last night saying the next group pose an even higher risk than the first.
2: It has been put to me by some who know a little more about this cohort than the government are letting on, that the remaining individuals are of probably greater risk to our safety and our security than those who have returned already, hence why we've seen them staggered this way. You ask, do I believe they should come back? Absolutely not.
1: Four brides returned to Sydney and Melbourne a fortnight ago, three of them arrested and charged upon their arrival. Labor is expected to fast-track legislation to increase capital gains tax in Parliament the week after next. According to the Fin Review this morning, the government will introduce legislation to replace the 50% CGT deduction with a 1999 inflation-based model. A spokesperson for the Reserve Bank believes the budget tax hikes and current rate rises could lead to a steadier housing market. The Prime Minister claims the tax increase on trusts, though, will take a little longer to develop. The Treasurer has moved to quell fears from investors about changes to the capital gains tax. It follows a deluge of entrepreneurs using social media to mock the government's reforms.
3: Taking his tax changes on the road.
4: Hey, Andrew. How are you? It's an honour. Jim Chalmers. Nice to meet you.
3: Trying to insulate against a budget backlash.
4: Yep. Nice to see you.
5: How are you going?
3: Reforms to the capital gains tax have left a bad taste in entrepreneurs' mouths.
6: The new reforms are just a kick in the guts.
3: Bill Ovenden's idea to make easy tuck bedsheets has grown into a $30 million business.
6: My brother and I built this business from scratch. This business is all we have. And, you know, like we want to create a future for our own families.
3: Young investors are flooding social media with AI-generated images mocking the government's plan to dump the 50% CGT discount on earnings from July next year.
4: Okay. Now, when it comes to that social media campaign, obviously I've seen that. There'll still be a discount, but it will be calculated according to inflation.
7: I mean, the Labor Party clearly doesn't like small business.
3: The Treasurer will spend the next fortnight consulting on possible changes to help startups before the bill goes to Parliament. While on a visit to WA, the Prime Minister has had a taste of the political cost that comes with breaking election promises. Forced to reinforce his pledge to leave the state's GST mix untouched.
8: We support WA getting its fair share of the GST because that's the right policy. I've been very clear in opposition and in government.
3: But calls to break that promise are growing louder from within.
9: I am very keen to see what the Productivity Commission says in terms of reforming GST payments in this nation.
3: A review due in August, placing renewed debate on the near horizon. Cameron Redden, Sky News, Canberra.
1: Labor has revealed new plans to scale back upgrades to the Navy's Collins-class submarines. Defence Minister Richard Marles confirmed the federal government will not replace all of the submarine's critical systems. Instead, the government will plan to replace on a as-needs basis.
10: This will see a pivot in our approach that reduces risk, upgrades capability and maximises availability for the Navy. We will prioritise sustainment and accelerate upgrades for the fleet's youngest submarines. The program will reduce engineering risk by sustaining existing systems where appropriate while continuing to upgrade critical capabilities, including weapons and combat systems.
1: Labor believes the plan will reduce project risk while maximising submarine availability. A Collins-class submarine expert says the plans will lessen its reliability. The Victorian government is facing fresh pressure over a major lottery deal, now the subject of an Auditor General investigation. The controversial agreement, signed without a public tender, is sparking a fierce political fight over whether taxpayers got the best possible return.
5: Victoria's billion-dollar lottery deal is under fresh scrutiny. The state's Auditor General launching an investigation into whether taxpayers got value for money.
11: This is a government that is absolutely intent on hiding the true state of the books from Victorians.
5: The Allan Labor government handed the Lottery Corporation an exclusive 40-year extension to operate Victoria's public lotteries, four times longer than the usual term, without opening the process to rival bidders. This deal was revealed the morning of the state budget.
11: Competition ensures that value is optimised, and through this process it's clear that didn't happen.
5: The Victorian Auditor General's office says it will examine whether the process was properly handled and whether the state achieved the best possible return. The review is set to involve multiple departments, including Treasury and Premier and Cabinet.
12: The report will be provided to the Minister and will be tabled in Parliament.
5: The government has previously denied the deal was done to prop up the cash surplus, and it was in the best interest of Victorians.
12: The return from the licence is probably the highest in the nation. And importantly, all of that all of those funds will go into hospitals, into the charities fund.
5: But claims from the opposition previously passed legislation has allowed this to happen.
11: The Labor government changed the legislation last year to ensure that they could do this dodgy deal behind closed doors without Victorians having confidence that they got value for money.
12: No, that's not accurate at all.
5: With Victoria's finances already under pressure, the Auditor-General's findings are likely to intensify scrutiny on the government ahead of the state election. Georgie Dickerson, Sky News, Melbourne.
1: US President Donald Trump has called off a major attack on Iran, which was planned for today, allowing more time for peace negotiations to play out. But the Vice President, J.D. Vance, who held a media briefing today instead of Caroline Levitt, who's away on maternity leave, believes America is now in a good spot with negotiations.
13: Where we are now is the president has asked us, has told us, to aggressively negotiate with the Iranians. We're in a pretty good spot here, but there's an option B. And the option B is that we could restart the military campaign to continue to prosecute the case, to continue to try to achieve America's objectives.
1: Trump is warning Tehran that Washington is ready to strike, though, if Iranian leaders don't give up their nuclear ambitions.
14: Armed members of an Iranian tribe chant death to America, trying to project power and resolve in the face of new military threats by the U.S. and Israel.
15: With this gun, I'll stand against the enemy until the last breath. Me and my small children are all ready.
14: President Trump planned to launch a major attack on Iran Tuesday, but called it off, citing progress with peace talks.
16: We were going to be striking it would have been happening right now. Yeah, it was all done. The boats, the ships are all loaded.
14: Trump says Gulf allies asked him to postpone the strikes for at least 2 to 3 days because they think a deal is close. But it must include Iran's nuclear program, or U.S. forces will go forward with a large-scale attack.
17: They may be ready to actually make the deal the president wants. I think our Gulf partners and allies are right to say, let's see if we can get there.
14: Democrats say resuming military action without approval from Congress would violate the Constitution. And they want Republicans to support a war powers resolution to limit further strikes.
18: End the war, get the troops out of harm's way, or else Republicans will learn that the clock is ticking, not only on this war, but on their own political futures.
14: In the meantime, ship traffic is still extremely limited in the Strait of Hormuz, but oil prices are falling with apparent progress in negotiations.
1: The accused Charlie Kirk assassin Tyler Robinson has appeared in court for a pre-trial hearing. The defence seeking to limit some of the evidence and testimonies being considered in the upcoming trial. Mr. Robinson's team is also asking the court to punish members of the prosecution over comments they made to the media about the case. The judge will rule on the defence's motion during the next hearing at the start of June. Donald Trump has said the incoming White House ballroom will be home to a, quote, drone empire. According to the US president, the roof of the controversial structure will house a drone port designed to defend Washington, D.C. if it were to be attacked. Speaking earlier, the US president appeared impressed with the vision.
19: All of these columns, they go directly right to the roof of the building. And again, we call it a drone port. It's set up for unlimited numbers of drones. We're going to have the greatest drone empire that you've ever seen, and it's going to protect Washington.
1: $560 million in private funding will go toward the building. Senate Republicans are seeking over $1.4 billion taxpayer dollars for further security upgrades to that ballroom. Huge flames have ripped through an abandoned home north of Brisbane. It happened just before 6 o'clock last night at Deception Bay. No one was inside the property at the time. Police now trying to work out what sparked it. To some weather, James Preston, hello to you. So a frosty start for some locations in the southeast. What more can you tell us today?
20: Yeah, good morning, Pete. A little bit of frost floating about across the likes of the southeast, including for parts of New South Wales into Victoria as well. Sydney, of course, seeing a reasonably cool start to the day, but it is set to warm up a touch, nice and clear. That's always good to see, of course. Now, if we take a look at the map here, we can see some of that frost pushing through the likes of the nation's capital, down into Victoria, and then also locations in Tasmania. Now, not really sweeping into South Australia, no around Adelaide either. In terms of what we can expect overall for May, of course, we're pretty deep into it now, but roughly for Canberra and just a little bit further to the south, around about 20 days for this month are expecting to see some sort of frost in some capacity. So not completely out of the ordinary to see it once again this morning. Now, in terms of wet weather floating about, really it is largely dry and clear for much of the southeast, pretty much the entirety of the country for that matter as well. So really seeing things clear out for Victoria, southern parts of New South Wales, and Sydney also on track to be quite a clear day today. So that's very good news as well. And in terms of how temperatures are warming as the day unfolds, gradually lifting to around the high teens, potentially up to 20 degrees for Sydney, for example. So if we just zoom in a touch here as well, we'll see in Sydney's west for Penrith, 20 degrees there, but also for the CBD itself, 20 degrees there too, Pete.
1: So we're also on track to see, the warmest May on record so far. Why is that?
20: Well, look, I'll have to get the lasso and get you back to make sure we don't trip over there. But look, in terms of why May has been so warm, it's largely come down to a couple of things here overall, which is we haven't seen a huge amount of cold front sweeping through and really dropping temperatures down for Tassie. Now, with that said, we do have a little bit of a change sweeping across. So there's going to be more and more fog over the next few days, for example. That'll shift gradually from South Australia into New South Wales, down into Victoria, and then really finding a bit of a headway on Friday. But if we zoom out a touch and take a look at the national forecasting map here with our satellite imagery, high pressure, really the dominant force. So, of course, that allows for clearer, warmer days to come through. That's part of why we've seen all that warm conditions throughout Tassie. And then, of course, with the lack of cold fronts really sweeping through more generally, that's not really cooling things down. So you combine the two of them, and we've had an average temperature for Hobart, for example, in Tassie, of about 18.5 degrees compared to 14.5 for this time of the year. So significantly warmer overall. Once again, across Tuesday, we saw Hobart nearly up to 18 degrees, and we're going to see a continuation of that theme moving forward as well. So once again, across Wednesday, looks rather cool, but overall it's still above average for this time of year, and that is set to play out moving forward as well, Pete.
1: Okay, good one. We'll talk to you next hour. Coming up after the break, what Vladimir Putin is hoping to achieve during his visit to China. So Putin touches down in Beijing a week after President Trump was there.
0: Sky News will be back after this short break.

0: Sky News will be back after this short break.
1: You're with First Edition, folks. Thanks for your company. Well, the UK broadcaster Channel 4 is under increasing pressure after allegations of rape and sexual assault emerged from the hit show Married at First Sight. The lawyer representing a participant from the UK franchise who claims she was raped during filming has told local media she believes there are more victims who've yet to come forward. Barnaby Papadopoulos explains.
2: What is going on with Married at First Sight? Well, all of the episodes have been taken off Channel 4's website after two former participants alleged that they were raped by their on-screen husbands during filming. A third female participant has alleged that she was subject to a non-consensual sex act. Now, the men involved deny wrongdoing and the police aren't involved, but the government is calling for a full investigation and says that any wrongdoing, any criminality, should have consequences. But what questions are there for Channel 4 to answer? Well, there's a question about the welfare and safeguarding of participants. One of the women who was allegedly raped claimed that she told show staff about what had happened and her episodes were aired anyway. Lawyers for CPL, the production company that make Married at First Sight, have said that staff always acted appropriately when dealing with the allegations. And Channel 4 say they launched an external review as soon as they found out about them in April.
3: I've seen the accounts of the women present in the Panorama programme, and their distress is obvious. I have huge sympathy for them. The welfare of our contributors is always of paramount importance. I can address the BBC's claim that we failed in our duty of care to some of our contributors. I believe that wasn't the case, and based on what we knew at the time, we acted appropriately, quickly, and with sensitivity.
2: So Channel 4 say they did respond and are responding. But is there an even bigger question at the heart of this story? As a bit of television, it's had huge success. It's got millions of viewers. It's been sold to formats all over the world. It sees people who've never met before get married in legally non-binding ceremonies. They then go on holiday. They go and live together, all filmed for us to watch. But now people involved are making serious allegations about their time on the show. So perhaps the biggest question of all is whether a programme like this can ever really be safe.
1: Russian President Vladimir Putin has landed in China to meet his counterpart Xi Jinping a week after US President Donald Trump was there. Joining us live for what this all means, Gregory Moore from Patrick Henry College International Relations. Professor, it's good to see you this morning. So what comes out of this meeting?
4: Well, this is a big meeting for Xi and for Putin because their strategic partnership really is fundamental to their standing in the world. And I think Xi is sending a message to the U.S. that, no, you're not the only game in town. We also have an important relationship with the Russians. And so I think it's very symbolic having Putin visit so close after a visit by Trump.
1: So, I mean, is it more symbolic than anything else, as you point out there, well, less than a week after Donald Trump arrived there in Beijing?
4: Well, the symbolism, it seems to me, is probably the most important thing. But they do have a lot of issues to talk about. They've got the ongoing war in Ukraine. They've got the issue of the Strait of Hormuz and energy cooperation, lots of economic cooperation issues. And so there's a lot for them to talk about. It's always the timing that's interesting. I don't think it's a coincidence.
1: So how does Iran factor into their discussions?
4: Well, Iran has been kind of a client state for both countries over the years. I think right now China's probably more important to Iran than Russia is because China buys so much oil from Iran. So much of that oil has been cut off because of the situation there. So I would expect that China's looking to see if they can ramp up imports of Russian oil and gas. And actually, Donald Trump's done them a favor by loosening sanctions on Russia during this period to sort of ease pressures on global supply chains of oil and gas.
1: So I wonder if it's in China's and Russia's interest that the Strait of Hormuz remains closed just to irritate the United States and America's allies.
4: You know, I think there's winners and losers on both in Moscow and Beijing on this issue. I've heard the Chinese electric car sales have gone up quite a bit. You know, they're the world's leading producer of electric cars. So when prices go, gasoline prices go up like this, of course, that's good for them. But overall, I think it's a problem, probably more of a problem, especially for China, than anything else. At the end of the day, I think Beijing would like to see it get resolved. For Russia, there's a lot of interest. Ukraine is the number one issue for them, of course, right now, and they're getting pummeled by Ukraine right now. It's a big embarrassment for them. So China's continued support on that front will probably be the number one issue for Putin.
1: So what more can you add about, you know, getting more oil from Siberia into China?
4: Well, you know, one of the things I've been following is the Arctic activity of Russia and China. You know, China's trying to be an Arctic player, even though they don't really have any land in the Arctic. But this is a time when you can see the importance of a shipping route that goes up and over as opposed to down and under. And so being able to open up ports that could go from Russia's northern territories around the Horn to the east coast of Beijing is increasingly important. You can see that right now. And it's a good time of year when less of it is frozen. Yeah. But certainly the pipelines are still open. There's still a lot of things coming across the pipelines that have already been existing. And I don't think China's really slowed down its purchases just because of this, you know, the sanctions against Russia. They've always been buying gas and oil from Russia, despite the global sanctions against Russia.
1: All right, Gregory Moore, appreciate your time today. Thanks. Well, two women accused of defacing RSL memorials on Anzac Day have hidden their faces and been shielded by supporters outside the Melbourne Magistrates Court. Vision shows the alleged vandals clashing with media and refusing to answer questions as they left court yesterday. The case has been adjourned for 4 weeks. Victoria's bikie gangs have been banned from wearing their patches and insignias in a new state crime crackdown. Police believe the move, introduced by Victoria's Attorney General Sonia Kilkenny, will prevent the clubs from cashing in on their crimes by removing a key recruitment method. Individuals wearing their club colours has also long been viewed as a method of intimidation in society. 13 outlaw motorcycle gangs fall under the ban. The executive who led the Bureau of Meteorology during the controversial $96 million website redesign has reportedly resigned. The website rework was widely criticised after users couldn't properly access the site during storms in Australia's southeast. Dr. Peter Stone joined the agency in 2017 in July before being appointed acting chief executive officer in late 2025 when he oversaw the launch of the website. Despite apologising a week later for the site's poor design and disruption of services, not to mention a waste of taxpayer money there it would seem, he claimed it just needed an adjustment period. He'll leave the Bureau at the beginning of next year after extending leave that starting next month. We're off to a break. But coming right up, ISIS brides reportedly more dangerous than the first group. That's the charge from the Shadow Home Affairs Minister. Plus... An Iranian TV host fires a gun on the air, vowing to defend Iran as J.D. Vance warns the US is still locked and loaded.
0: Sky News will be back after this short break.

0: The remaining ISIS brides and their children to reportedly arrive back in Australia within days.
1: The remaining individuals are of probably greater risk to our safety and our security than those who have returned already.
0: The federal government to fast-track investor tax hikes through Parliament to try and limit political blowback. Labor's primary vote takes a hit while One Nation profits in the polls from voter backlash to last week's budget. US Vice President J.D. Vance with a warning to Iran if talks break down.
2: The president has asked us, has told us, to aggressively negotiate with the Iranians.
0: Russia's president, Vladimir Putin, arrives in China for a diplomatic visit with Xi Jinping. Plus in sport, Arsenal crowned Premier League champions.
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0: And it's great to have your company on this Wednesday morning. Folks, it's just gone 7 o'clock in Sydney. The remaining ISIS brides and their children could return to Australia as early as next week. But it's unclear if the women would face charges upon their return to Australia. Let's go to Matt Taylor. He's live for us with the details in Sydney this morning. So how many brides are expected, Matt?
4: Hi there, Pete. We are expecting six ISIS brides to return and as many as 14 children as the Syrian government works to unlock travel funds to facilitate their return back to Australia. Now, they could arrive as soon as Tuesday to coincide with a Muslim holiday, and that's according to the Australian newspaper. Now, Syria under pressure from the US State Department to remove those foreign citizens from those camps that are there in Syria. It's understood one woman is subject to an exclusion order by the Albanese government and would remain in Syria, but the rest could arrive. It's unclear whether or not any of them would face charges like those other four that arrived back in Australia just in the last few weeks. But we heard from the Shadow Foreign Affairs Minister Jonathan Dunnion speaking last night to our colleague Shari Markson, and he said we should be concerned about this fresh batch of arrivals.
1: It has been put to me by some who know a little more about this cohort than the government are letting on, that the remaining individuals are of probably greater risk to our safety and our security than those who have returned already, hence why we've seen them staggered this way. Do I believe they should come back? Absolutely not.
4: Previously, the AFP hasn't ruled out possible arrests and charges against these returning brides. Of course, we did see those four return just a few weeks ago to both Sydney and Melbourne, where three of them were arrested and charged with things like slavery. They remain behind bars still this morning. Pete, back to you.
0: Matt, thank you so much. Well, controversial changes to capital gains tax and negative gearing will be rushed through Parliament by the end of next month. Live to Trudy McIntosh in Canberra. So why the rush, Trudy?
5: Well, Pete, the Prime Minister simply wants these changes locked in by the Parliament. It's also trying to avoid a lengthy parliamentary inquiry scrutinising the changes to capital gains tax and negative gearing that could drag on over the winter break. There's also a crucial law of politics. If you've got the numbers, use them. And if the Labor has a deal with the Greens to get this through, that is what will happen in the upper house. The opposition this morning, though, accusing the Prime Minister of trying to ram controversial changes through the Senate, that there isn't enough time in the opposition's view for consultations here genuinely with sectors like small businesses, the startup community, to ensure these changes are right. The Greens are yet to publicly say they will 100% back this in. They've previously said it doesn't go far enough, but Labor privately seem confident that ultimately the Greens won't stand in the way. There's certainly a lot to get done before the big midwinter break here in Parliament. There's a bit of a legislative logjam, to put it that way. Not only these two housing tax changes, the government's also trying to get past its $250 tax offset for workers that would start in, you'd see the benefits in mid-2028. It also needs to lock in the big changes to the NDIS, the forecast $35 billion savings that needs to be passed by the Senate by July 1. And on that final one, a tax on trust. Curiously, the Prime Minister yesterday appeared to kick the can down the road here, saying this is not going to be part of the changes coming up in the next few weeks. Rather, that'll wait until later in the year. He says it's going to take longer to develop that. It's an incredibly complicated area, but also, Pete, doesn't actually start the higher taxes on trust until mid-2028.
0: Okay, Trudy McIntosh, thank you. Well, younger and older Australians are divided over the federal budget, in particular on changes to taxes affecting investment properties. and the government has taken a hit to its primary vote, which has now dipped below 30%. Our chief election analyst Tom Connell has the latest Sky News pulse.
6: On this week's Sky News Pulse, the government has pitched this budget as providing intergenerational fairness. Well, opinions of it are divided across generations. When it comes to overall impact on households, only 1% said they'll be much better off, 8% a bit better off, but the overall worse off much higher. So a total there of 26, 18, 44% saying it'll be worse off. Younger voters, they're tracking better. You can see a total of 23%. The top two responses say they'll be better off. But overall, 28% still worse off, so a net negative, if you like. For those older than 65, the numbers here are stark. Only 1% overall saying their households will be better off. You can see, adding up the bottom, 56% saying the budget will hurt their finances. And what about housing affordability with the CGT and negative gearing changes? Overall, it's seen as a negative. 31% saying housing will be more accessible and affordable, but 38% saying the opposite. There is a big number, unsure, maybe waiting to see, 31%. Younger Australians, the target of this policy, they are more positive. 49% for it, 25% saying it'll be negative. Still short of a majority, though, of 18 to 24-year-olds giving it the thumbs up, if you like. Their parents and grandparents are not convinced. 22% saying it will help affordability, but 42% the opposite. Again, a big number there, unsure. Intriguingly, it hasn't boosted Labor on the party best at handling housing affordability. We asked this question in February, so this is an update. Labor, you can see, static at 22%. The coalition is up slightly to 20%, but One Nation is the big mover, going from 15 up to 20%. And Angus Taylor's budget and reply speech focusing on immigration, well, it's not working, at least not convinced. 22% saying it will help affordability, but 42% the opposite. Again,

0: behind. For Labor, it's lost ground. It's below 30%, and that's a key marker for it as it tracks to try to hang on to government the next election. This next measure as well has Labor down as well. 2 points to the coalition on a two-party preferred basis, leading here 52 to 48, well down from that election. The same marker when we look at One Nation, more down, even though the lead's a little bit bigger here for Labor, 53 to 47. The lead there, as you can see, has come down by 4%. So a hit to the Prime Minister there, and also his personal popularity. His net satisfaction is down from minus 14% to minus 19%. This is compared to just 2 weeks ago, so you can see less satisfaction, more dissatisfaction, and the bottom right figure is the key for him there. How he compares against Angus Taylor, he's also going backwards here. He had a lead of just 3% as preferred Prime Minister. That's down from a lead of 9% last time we asked that. And the same measure against Pauline Hanson. His lead here is bigger at 12%, but again, last time around, it was 19%. So the PM losing a bit of skin on that measure.
1: A man charged with the murder of a woman and two children in Sydney's southwest allegedly planned the crime for 4 months. According to court documents, New South Wales police will allege the man was inspired by a similar crime in Western Australia. The 47-year-old suspect was reportedly aware of a suspected murder-suicide in Perth involving two autistic children earlier this year. The man faced court yesterday, did not apply for bail. He'll remain in custody until his next court appearance in July. And if this story has raised any concerns for you, you can contact the Domestic Violence and Sexual Assault Helpline on 1-800-RESPECT. Donald Trump has called off plans to launch a major attack on Iran that was planned for today. But the US president says troops are ready if peace discussions fail.
2: It's a very complex building.
3: While showing off construction on the new White House ballroom, President Trump revealed just how close he was to greenlighting new strikes on Iran.
2: I was an hour away from making the decision to go today.
3: Instead, Gulf allies convinced him to hold off.
2: They had heard I made the decision. They said, sir, could you give us a couple of more days? Because we think they're being reasonable.
3: For the president, a reasonable deal means Iran must turn over its enriched uranium and agree to never develop a nuclear weapon. Key concessions the Iranians have shown no public willingness to make. But the White House is cautiously optimistic they'll get there.
4: What I think is that the Iranians want to make a deal. But I will not say with confidence that we're going to reach a deal until we're actually signing a negotiated settlement here.
3: Until then, Democrats aren't convinced the war is worth it, leading to this tense moment during a hearing on Capitol Hill Tuesday.
5: I would like to know how many more Americans we have to ask to die for this mistake. Do you know? I think it's an entirely inappropriate statement from you, sir.
6: With all due respect.
3: Recent polls also show fewer Americans support the war in Iran, but President Trump is undeterred.
2: Whether it's popular or not popular, I have to do it, because I'm not going to let the world be blown up on my watch. It's not going to happen.
3: Once again, the president is not giving Iran a hard deadline, but suggested strikes could resume in a matter of days if a deal is not reached.
1: An Iranian TV host has fired a gun during a live broadcast.
7: Atash.
1: The presenter was speaking to a firearms trainer before firing at a digital display of a flag of the UAE. The presenter said he was learning to use the weapon and is willing to sacrifice his life for his country. Russian President Vladimir Putin has arrived in China for a two-day visit. He's expected to hold talks with his Chinese counterpart Xi Jinping. They're expected to discuss new energy deals, including a gas pipeline to bring gas from the western parts of Siberia into China. Beijing remains the largest buyer of Russian oil. One of Australia's leading economists has labelled Tasmania's finances the worst in the country, with the state expected to reach $130 billion in net debt by 2040. Treasurer Erica Betts is refusing to rule out public service cuts ahead of tomorrow's state budget.
8: Saul Eslake has witnessed WA Inc., the South Australia State Bank collapse and Victoria's debt crisis. But when it comes to Tasmania, he's never seen a state in a worse financial position.
9: If you combine the unfunded liabilities that Tasmania has to former and current retired public servants with the

0: deficits and debt of its public enterprises. Tasmania's public finances are, I would argue, the worst in the nation.
1: The independent economist says the only path to surplus is through cuts to government spending or scaling back infrastructure projects like Macquarie Point Stadium.
0: If they want to get a cash surplus within a reasonable period of time, then they're going to have to consider either deferring the start on some projects to which they've previously committed, stretching out the timetable for completing projects that are already underway, or possibly cancelling some projects.
1: The Liberal government is pressing ahead with the waterfront development, leaving public sector cuts the likely option, something the Treasurer is refusing to rule out.
2: I'm not going to rule those matters in or out. There's no doubt it's going to be a tough budget. We will ensure that the important vital services that Tasmanians expect will continue to be delivered.
1: Labor tabled a no-confidence motion following last year's budget, sending Tasmanians back to the polls for the fourth time in 7 years. The new opposition leader is ruling out more political theatrics.
3: We're ruling out a no-confidence motion. The Labor Party has always supported supply. Through our history, we've always supported supply, and we did last year.
1: The perceived financial mismanagement of a 13-year Liberal government, combined with the electoral games of Labor, has opened the door for a new political force. Polling shows One Nation sitting just behind the two major parties on the Apple Isle. Aspen Blomfield, Sky News Hobart.
4: Back to our top story now. The Prime Minister to fast-track the investor tax hikes through Parliament before the winter break. It's likely to have the support of the Greens, so it would likely sail through. But joining us live now is the former ACCC Chair, Alan Fells, for his thoughts on all of this. So what are your view of these tax hikes, Alan?
5: Well, look, I'm a cynic about these debates. The art of taxing, according to Mr. Colbert years, centuries ago, is to pluck the maximum number of feathers from the goose whilst minimising the hissing. So the government is plucking the maximum number and the amount of hissing is considerable. Now, on the actual issues, economists have long differed whether there should be one tax the same for every form of income, whether it's earned from labour or capital gains, or whether there should be a special treatment of income from investment to avoid double taxation and to encourage investment. Now, what's happened around the world is typically governments end up somewhere in the middle. Mm. They have some tax on capital gains, but not a full tax.
4: So where do you lie on that with those two options?
5: Look, I'm in favour of somewhat stepping up the capital gains tax. I broadly see some merit in it. But I would prefer to see all income from capital taxed at the same rate. At the moment, if it's bank interest, you get a high tax. If it's a dividend, it's different. If it's from a trust, if it's from super, it's from owner-occupied, okay, whatever. All the rates differ. There should be one discount.
4: Well, that's what the government's doing, is it not? It's moving to that rate of 30%. If you're including capital gains tax with that minimum there, as well as trust, etc. Isn't that what the government's doing?
5: It is a tiny step in that direction, but it's not dealing with the high tax on bank interest or the treatment of super. And there's just a whole variation across all forms of it, and there's something to be said for a significant discount, but applied to all.
4: Super might be in the government's sights next, so maybe you'll get an answer to your question there. What would you be after there, Alan?
5: Well, the government doesn't seem to want to touch super. Super is taxed along the way. When you put your money into super and earns it, gets the earnings from it get taxed. You also get taxed 15% when you put in or more. I would myself cut back on that and I would put the tax on the super as it comes out. But that is not on politically.
4: Right, yeah. Well, what tax would that be?
5: Something like an income tax.
4: But so I'd much higher out, than what it is.
5: Yes, but I cut out the
4: tax. Good luck with that, Alan.
5: Yeah, I agree. There are taxes. I'd cut out the taxes along the way, and I agree it's not on, but It's good to talk about the ideal.
4: Okay. How do you think the housing changes will go, the changes to the housing taxes?
5: Well, I don't think they'll have any significant effect on the growth of, I don't think they'll lead to a lot of new houses. It's just more of a claim to have a better tax system, whether that's true or not. Okay.
4: Well, I think even the government agrees on that. 7,500 properties per year over 10 years. But anyway, the Prime Minister doesn't seem for turning on this, though, Alan, even fast-tracking through Parliament. Well, why do you think that is? He's just got the numbers, wants to get it done?
5: I think so. All tax changes are just really difficult to deliver on. He's going to hang in for a fair while, make some minor modifications along the way. That's plucking the goose, and it's always difficult.
4: Well, he might have rushed it on trusts, though, Alan.
5: Yes, yes. Trusts are a very difficult one. To the multiple cases where it looks to be rather harsh and unjust.
4: Well, just finally, I've got to go now, but on investments, venture capitalists, startups, et cetera, are furious about the capital gains tax changes. If there is no carve-out, what is your expectation of what it would lead to?
5: Personally, I think there'll be minor negative impacts.
4: Minor.
5: But not the end of the...
4: do you think that is? Because, I mean, if you're looking at the top rate of 47%, I mean, that's much higher than some of our competitors overseas. Singapore's been well-cited, New Zealand's been well-cited, the US has been well-cited.
5: Yeah, so we give the 50% discount and now there's going to be... So it's not... It's 47% on 50% of the gain, which is 23%, I think. Then they're reducing that because they're just going to give you as a discount the amount of inflation. So it's a bit of an increase and it could have a marginal effect.
4: Marginal, you think. Okay.
5: Yeah.
4: Well, investors and founders have a different view to that, but there you go, different side of the story. Alan, good to see you this morning. I've got to go, though. We're out of time. Good to see you. Coming up, is Queensland going to fall 10,000 beds short of those needed to host the Olympic Games? That's coming up. Plus in sport, this is a cracker of a story. How a footy spying scandal has handed a lifeline to a Socceroo.
6: Sky News will be back after this short break.

0: You're watching First Edition, time for sport on this Wednesday morning with Alex Thomas. And just like that, Alex, the Premier League title race is over.
1: As you were commenting just a moment ago, it seems like a bit of an anti-climax, but not for Arsenal fans who will be absolutely dreaming. Good morning to you out there. The Gunners, Premier League champions for the first time since 2004. After Manchester City failed to beat Bournemouth this morning, there was just the one goal in the first half.
2: Truffaut with real energy and determination. Truffaut! On the south coast, mirrored in much of North London.
1: And although Erling Haaland did manage to equalise in the dying seconds, the goal came too late for City, who had to win. They now cannot catch Arsenal on the final day of the season. A disappointing end to Pep Guardiola's trophy-laden decade at City, if reports that he's leaving at the end of the season are to be believed. Southampton will miss the so-called richest game in football after being expelled for spying. They've been thrown out of the Championship playoffs final for filming Middlesbrough's training session from behind a tree. Borough, including Socceroo, Riley McGree, will replace Southampton in the match, which decides who gets promoted to the Premier League and receive a windfall of up to $300 million. Southampton also admitted to spying on a couple of other teams this season. They've been deducted 4 points for the start of the next campaign. An emotional Neymar's broken down in tears after being picked to play for Brazil at the World Cup. The 34-year-old, who hasn't played for the national team in almost 3 years, a surprise selection by coach Carlo Ancelotti as he unveiled his squad for next month's tournament. Neymar's reaction captured on camera.
3: Neymar Jr.
1: And Portugal have named 41-year-old Cristiano Ronaldo for what would be a record sixth World Cup appearance. Now, the four NRL teams to kick off the 2027 season in Las Vegas next February have been locked in. Fans of Parramatta and the Gold Coast Titans can start planning their trip, and so too can the Storm and Tigers supporters. It'll be the fourth time the NRL has taken the opening round of the season to the so-called entertainment capital of the world. The Warriors have confirmed halfback Tanner Boyd will miss the rest of the season with a torn ACL. He went down early in the Warriors' 42-12 win over the Broncos at Magic Round on Sunday. The Kiwi club immediately suspecting a serious ligament tear, and that news has been made official now. The Warriors have named teammate Arv Martin at halfback in his place against the Dragons on Saturday in what will be only his third start in the last two seasons. No room for future Dragon Luke Metcalf. He's not even in the extended 22-man squad. Collingwood ruckman Darcy Cameron set to return for Scott Pendlebury's record-breaking game this Saturday. Pendlebury out on the track preparing for game 433, which would break Brent Harvey's VFL/AFL games record. Cameron missing the Pies' loss to the Swans with an ankle injury, but will be available to face the Eagles at the MCG. And tomorrow night's clash against the Crows might be a few days too early for Hawthorn's Jack Gunston, his coach giving an update on his leading goal kicker this season as Gunston battles to return from a foot problem.
4: I think so. Jack trained. He did some running yesterday, and so he won't do much. He won't do anything today, and then he'll have a bit of a test tomorrow. And Marbior, he's more. We'll see how he goes today. So he's more of a watch today. Marbior's probably likely. Jack's still 50-50, I'd say.
1: So that's all the sport for now. The top story: Arsenal are Premier League champions again for the first time in more than two decades. Celebrations in some parts of North London, not the Spurs supporting ones, after Manchester City dropped points away to Bournemouth.
0: Do you think they're happy?
1: I think so. That's what it means.
0: The Arsenal players there at the Emirates, I presume. What a viewing party there, and good luck to them. Well done. That's good stuff. Good pictures. Thanks, Alex. Coming up after the break, the government expected to try and ram its controversial investor tax hikes through Parliament. Plus, Charlie Kirk's accused killer appears in court. Back in a moment.
5: Sky News will be back after this short break.

0: You're watching First Edition on this Wednesday morning, folks. Good to have you with us. The remaining ISIS brides could arrive back in Australia within days after their departure was reportedly cleared by the Syrian government. The Australian reporting this morning, six ISIS brides and their children are expected to return to Australia by next week after the Syrian government stepped in to finalise travel arrangements. According to the report, the US State Department pressured Syrian and Kurdish authorities, who control the refugee camps, to agree to imminent and urgent repatriations. Shadow Home Affairs Minister Jonathan Dunham said on Sky last night the next group pose an even higher risk than the first.
1: It has been put to me by some who know a little more about this cohort than the government are letting on, that the remaining individuals are of probably greater risk to our safety and our security than those who have returned already, hence why we've seen them staggered this way. You ask, do I believe they should come back? Absolutely not.
0: Four brides returned to Sydney and Melbourne a fortnight ago. Three of them were arrested and charged upon their arrival. Labor is expected to fast-track legislation to increase capital gains tax in Parliament the week after next. According to the Financial Review, the government will introduce legislation to replace the 50% CGT deduction to an inflation-based model that existed back in 1999. A spokesperson for the RBA believes the budget tax hikes and current rate rises could lead to a steadier housing market. Oh, well, that's already happening if you're looking at the auction clearance rates on the weekend, which are diving. And there's a number of factors for that. But the Prime Minister claims the tax increase on trusts will take longer to develop. So they kicked that can down the road a little, it seems, because it's a bit of a whoopsie there. The Victorian government is facing fresh pressure over a major lottery deal, now the subject of an Auditor-General investigation. The controversial agreement, signed without a public tender, is sparking a fierce political fight over whether taxpayers got the best possible return.
2: Victoria's billion-dollar lottery deal is under fresh scrutiny. The state's Auditor-General launching an investigation into whether taxpayers got value for money.
3: This is a government that is absolutely intent on hiding the true state of the books from Victorians.
2: The Allan Labor government handed the Lottery Corporation an exclusive 40-year extension to operate Victoria's public lotteries, four times longer than the usual term, without opening the process to rival bidders. This deal was revealed the morning of the state budget.
3: Competition ensures that value is optimised, and through this process it's clear that didn't happen.
2: The Victorian Auditor-General's office says it will examine whether the process was properly handled and whether the state achieved the best possible return. The review is set to involve multiple departments, including Treasury and Premier and Cabinet.
4: The report will be provided to the Minister and will be tabled in Parliament.
2: The government has previously denied the deal was done to prop up the cash surplus, and it was in the best interest of Victorians.
4: The return from the licence is probably the highest in the nation. And importantly, all of that funds will go into hospitals, into the charities fund.
2: But claims from the opposition previously passed legislation has allowed this to happen.
3: The Labor government changed the legislation last year to ensure that they could do this dodgy deal behind closed doors without Victorians having confidence that they got value for money.
4: No, that's not accurate at all.
2: With Victoria's finances already under pressure, the Auditor-General's findings are likely to intensify scrutiny on the government ahead of the state election. Georgie Dickerson, Sky News, Melbourne.
0: Authorities have provided an update on the deadly mosque shooting in the US that took place in San Diego yesterday in Southern California. The FBI says the two deceased suspects who shot and killed three males at San Diego's largest mosque were heavily armed.
5: So far in this investigation, we've seized over 30 guns and a crossbow. During those searches, we found and seized numerous firearms, including numerous pistols, rifles, shotguns, ammunition, tactical gear, as well as electronics.
0: Officials also detailed the background of the teenagers, but say they're still trying to uncover whether the shooters had broader plans.
5: The victims who lost their lives yesterday were there to help others, be part of a community that came together in peace. Instead, they were confronted by teenagers who appear to have been radicalized online to believe that they didn't belong because of how they looked or where they worshipped. In the vehicle they used, we also identified writings and various ideologies outlining religious and racial beliefs of how the world they envisioned should look.
0: Accused Charlie Kirk assassin Tyler Robinson has appeared in court for a pre-trial hearing. The defence seeking to limit some of the evidence and testimonies being considered in the upcoming trial. Mr. Robinson's team are also asking the court to punish members of the prosecution over comments they made to the media about the case. The judge will rule on the defence's motion during the next hearing at the start of June. Still in the US, the US Department of Justice has set up a $2 billion anti-weaponization fund after the US president moved to dismiss a $10 billion lawsuit against the IRS over his leaked tax returns. Joining us live now are Sky News Washington analyst Annalise Nielsen. Annalise, hello to you. So please explain, as Pauline would say.
6: Look, this is an interesting one. I don't think many people saw this one coming. Donald Trump and his two sons were suing the IRS, the Internal Revenue Service, who handles taxes in the US, about the leaking of Donald Trump's tax returns during the last election cycle. They said that the IRS should have had better control over the employee that leaked the documents. And do remember, normally when you have candidates running for office, they do, by custom, release their own tax documents. So this has been a particularly contentious one for Donald Trump. But he was suing the IRS as a sitting president for $10 billion US dollars. And so as part of the agreement, not only has the acting head of the Department of Justice, Todd Blanch, Donald Trump's former personal lawyer, now signed off on an agreement saying that they won't ever pursue Donald Trump, his family members, or his companies for any kind of tax issues again, they've also authorized this fund. So it will be overseen by five people under the Department of Justice, and it's $1.776 billion US dollars, so a bit of a hark back to 1776, and it's for anyone, they say, who's been a victim of lawfare from the US government.
0: So what will that mean, Annalise?
6: That is the almost $2 billion question, because look, lawfare is a real thing in the US. It does happen. It is a very different system to what we see in Australia. Prosecutors are sometimes appointed, often elected, but more appointed at this level, but people make careers out of it. Kamala Harris was a prosecutor. And so there is a kind of political motivation to some of this, and there have been real issues with the Department of Justice. But what people are saying is, look, this is going to go to the January 6th rioters. So about 1,500 people were convicted over what they did during the riots at January 6th. About two-thirds of those just pleaded out, and about 500 went to court. And what the Trump administration has been arguing is, they say that even those who might have engaged in behavior that was criminal or getting close had punishments that were very disproportionate. And so they're saying that those people may well deserve compensation. But we had J.D. Vance earlier today saying that, look, it doesn't have to be that just that side of the ledger. We could see Hunter Biden potentially apply for compensation over his convictions for the gun issues that we saw.
0: Interesting. Well, on J.D. Vance, a few weeks ago, Marco Rubio stepped in, took centre stage at a White House press briefing while Caroline Leavitt's on maternity leave. Today it was J.D.'s turn. How did he go?
6: He went pretty well. He was up there for over an hour. He's always been a very confident performer with the media. I think, is a little bit more combative, perhaps, than Rubio was in the same briefing. It's an interesting model that they're even doing this for Caroline Leavitt, that she's not taking a formal maternity leave to have someone appointed in her stead. We're still getting an incredible amount of access, even with her doing it this way, compared to what we saw during the Biden years. But Rubio, he was happy to take questions on some tricky topics. He was very front-footed around Iran. I know we were playing those comments earlier about the difficulties with the negotiations. And, of course, everyone's wondering, is this all part of the audition process for who's going to be the next presidential nominee?
0: Well, I think they're certainly warming up. You know, like you pointed out when we spoke about this last time, nothing, it's too far out, nothing official has happened yet. But they are, you know, the two main horses as far as we can see. The comparisons are going to happen, whether we like it or not, until the race officially begins. But the two, J.D. Vance and Marco Rubio, are apparently very close. They're good friends. So who gets priority, do you think?
6: Well, right now it is JD Vance getting priority. He was asked about this specifically today and said that he's acting as the vice president. He's not auditioning to be the president. And that's exactly what you have to say. And the thing is, when I say it's way too early to be talking about this, of course, everyone is talking about it. It's just a really bad idea if you actually want to be the candidate to be talking about it, because all the pressure's on you, all the focus, one slip up and it could derail you before the race has even started.
0: That's true. But if Marco's numbers are good enough, would he step aside? I mean, we're talking about a run for the White House, and you would have thought he would do better than he did in 2016 now that Trump's not going to be involved.
6: Oh, I mean, that old saying holds true. If you want a friend in politics, get a dog. I think that any of these guys would absolutely go for it if the time was right and they thought they could get there. But so much has got to happen. We're still we're coming up on the midterms, which decides who controls Congress. Republican infighting has really stepped up this week. Donald Trump has been going after all those Republicans he say aren't faithful to him. He made a very big endorsement announcement against someone he considers not loyal in Texas. He's trying to get rid of a Kentucky congressman today in the primary that they're having tonight. And no one knows how this is going to play out because his approval ratings have really gone down since the war in Iran. So I think there's just that kind of wait and see until it actually matters before you start knifing each other.
0: And that'll happen. And those Republican debates will be juicy indeed. Who's Trump likely? We'll have to go after this, but who's Trump likely to anoint, shall we say, between Vance or Rubio?
6: Well, the one thing I would say is I think Donald Trump will anoint someone. And I think the lesson we should be taking from this week is that he's still got some grudges. He's still got a bit of revenge on his mind. And he's still got his eye on what's going to happen after he leaves office. He does not want to be pursued in the courts. He wants to go off into retirement and not be in a vulnerable position. So I think that's going to be a big one. Who can fight those battles for him next will be a big decider and who he anoints.
0: Definitely won't be a quiet retirement. I think that's for sure. Annalise, thank you. Well, Queensland is facing a hotel shortfall ahead of the 2032 Olympics. Let's go to Kayser Shields in Brisbane. How many more rooms are needed, Kayser?
7: More than 11,000, Pete. That's according to a report from the Property Council of Australia. It essentially means that one hotel needs to be built a month in the lead up to the Games in 2032 to meet demand. To put that in perspective, only one new hotel has opened across Brisbane, the Gold Coast and the Sunshine Coast in the past year. Now, realistically, the council expects 18 hotels to be built over the next 6 years. But they're only going to have 3,600 rooms leading to this hotel gap. There are a couple of reasons being blamed for it. One of them is the rising costs of construction. Another one is policy settings that are turning away investors. There are calls for the state and local governments to make sweeping reforms to fast-track approvals that will mean everyone has somewhere to stay when the Games are here in 2032, Pete.
0: Kayser Shields, thank you. Let's get some weather now. James Preston, hello to you. So a frosty start for some locations in the southeast today. What can you tell us?
8: Yeah, good morning, Pete. One of those days where you probably should have something a little bit warmer on if you're down there in Victoria, for example. But Sydney side is this morning quite clear, and we're expecting things to continue on that trajectory. So actually looking for a reasonably nice day, mostly sunny conditions, tops of 20 for Sydney, for example. But if we take a look at where that frost is currently situated, northern parts of Victoria, around the nation's capital as well, and then pushing down into Tassie. Now, it is all set to clear away by about 10 o'clock though, so that is the good news there. You'll see that work itself out as we get that sun really rising and warming up the ground below us. Now, in terms of is it unusual to see frost this time of year? Not particularly. 20 days into May and throughout May itself, we're looking at around about 20 days in total, just to the south of Canberra, experiencing some level of frost. So pretty much par for the course at this point in time. Now, in terms of what we are seeing for the rest of the morning and how that radar is playing out, largely clear. Now, we could see a few dribs and drabs floating through Melbourne for the rest of the morning into the early afternoon, but very clear up through New South Wales. And all that storm system that we saw impacting Queensland over the past couple of days, that's really shifted out further to the ocean, so further out to the east. Now, what that is also paving the way for with those clearer conditions along the coastline more generally for Queensland and New South Wales, warmer conditions for Sydney heading up to about 20. 20 degrees today. As we head a little bit further inland as well to Penrith, that's where we are also seeing conditions around about 20. But with that said, Newcastle and Port Macquarie into the afternoon. It could also see a few showers floating up there, Pete.
0: Okay, Hobart on track to see its warmest May on record. Why is that?
8: Yeah, so there's a few things at play here. So we're seeing, of course, a dominance of high pressure, which is really allowing conditions to warm up throughout the day, and also an absence of cold fronts pushing through the southeast more generally. Now, what we will start to see arriving in the next few days, which is typically a precursor of quite nice clear days, is a little bit of early morning fog. So that's going to float in from South Australia, gradually into western parts of Victoria, and then also New South Wales, and then also pushing down into Tassie. But just really hammering on that concept of, well, why are we seeing such warm conditions across May in general? Well, that is, of course, high pressure and a lack of cold fronts. And this map here really encapsulates that quite nicely. So we can see one cold front really just pushing off the far west, but nothing here into the southeast at all. And that has been par for the course of late. It's going to continue that way as well. So we do have somewhat of cold front approaching, but once again, it's going to shift further south, break up. We might see a little bit of wet weather for the likes of Tassie, maybe impacting Hobart, but again, quite warm conditions. Yesterday, for example, Hobart up to 17.6 degrees, three above the average there. And once again, even today, when it's a little bit cooler for Hobart, still at 15, which is again above the average. So we aren't really having those cold fronts cooling things down. So once more, we are going to see pretty clear conditions for Hobart, tops of 15. Beautiful stuff as well for Brisbane and the Gold Coast in the southeast of Queensland. And for the top end, Darwin on the way to a top 33.
0: Nice one, James. Thank you so much. See you next hour. Coming up on the show, more ISIS families preparing to return to Australia. What's the government's response going to be? We'll explore this next.
9: Sky News. We'll be back after this short break.

0: You're watching First Edition on this Wednesday morning, folks. Thank you for your company. Well, the remaining ISIS brides and their children could arrive back in Australia within days after the Syrian government reportedly cleared the way for their departure from Syria. Joining us live this morning is the Assistant Multicultural Affairs Minister, Julian Hill, Shadow Defence Industry Minister, Philip Thompson. Gentlemen, good morning to you. So, Julian, to you first, as first government reaction today, will these brides be arriving back in Australia next week?
1: Well, the government's position hasn't changed. We've said this repeatedly. We've talked about this before, Pete. We don't want these people back in Australia. They made a terrible choice to go and support ISIS and support ISIS fighters, fighting against Australian interests, against Australian values, and we don't want them back in Australia. I think Australians saw some weeks ago when a group of Australian citizens made their own way home. The government is not assisting these people to come back to Australia. But when they made their own way home, a number of them were arrested at the border and charged with some of the most serious crimes available under Australian laws. And I say again to anyone who chose to go and support ISIS, to go to that terrorist zone, if they return to Australia, they'll face the full force of the law.
0: OK, I mean, you say you don't want them to come back, but the question is, will they be coming back? Is it your expectation that they will be arriving back in Australia in days?
1: I have no information beyond the media report that I've seen, Pete, that you're reacting to as well. But, you know, we can go around in circles. I'm not avoiding the question. The reality is, as Phil knows, I mean, these were coalition-era laws that were struck down by the High Court as unconstitutional. Okay. The government, any Australian government, you know, Labor, Liberal, made up of Martians, has very limited constitutional power to prevent citizens of Australia from returning, but the government is not assisting these citizens to return. Okay. A number of those who chose to return under their own steam were arrested at the border.
0: Yes, that's true. So would you expect arrests to be made if this latest cohort arrived back home?
1: Obviously, I can't comment on individual cases and I'm not going to prejudice the operations of law enforcement agencies or security agencies. But I'll say this very clearly and very deliberately to anyone who's listening. Law enforcement agencies are well aware of this cohort. Across all of the cohort, including those who've come back over many, many cycles, including under the Morrison government, these people have been of interest to law enforcement agencies. Agencies are prepared. Our security agencies never stop watching them. Okay. And we don't want these people back in
0: Australia.
1: Let's
0: get your reaction to all of that this morning, Phil.
2: Well, I don't want to see ISIS members in Australia, and I believe that the government has an ability to use the temporary exclusion orders to keep them in location. I just can't believe that we're in a place where we're seeing people that went and support ISIS, that have fought alongside them. We've been told by the government that there's nothing they can do. Well, there is. There's temporary exclusion orders. And I've never heard of not knowing someone, but then them going and picking up a passport on your behalf to then travel overseas to be able to deliver it. I haven't heard this being able to happen in any other instance. These first ISIS members that came back have been charged with slavery and terrorism-related offences. Is that what we're going to see again? Mm. You know, there is a massive cost to the taxpayer, but more so, I believe there's a massive security risk here. I don't want to see these people come back. They're ISIS members and they should stay where they are.
0: OK, well, let's see what happens in the coming days. Elsewhere this morning, it's reported, Julian, that you'll be fast-tracking the investor tax hikes through Parliament. It'll be done before the winter break. Why the rush for something so significant?
1: Well, it's entirely normal and routine that budget measures are then legislated promptly. That's really important to give investors, to give Australians, to give accountants and tax advisors and that certainty about what the rules will be. That's entirely normal. So what's been confirmed is that the capital gains tax changes, the working Australian tax offsets, the tax cuts, negative gearing changes will be brought forward to the Parliament in this session, and we expect them to be passed. We've also been clear, there's been a bit of misleading headlines, but we've also been clear that the changes to trusts which don't kick in for more than 2 years, that they're complicated and that will take time to make sure that the settings are right and they'll be legislated in the coming months.
0: What are your thoughts on that time frame, Phil?
2: Of course it's rushed, but it's a lie. The Australian people were lied to by Anthony Albanese. It wasn't about a year ago we saw the Prime Minister of Australia standing in front of a media press pack with his hands in the air saying, I've answered this 50 times, there will be no changes to any housing tax policy, what more can I do? And then stormed off the press conference. Now, a year later, he's decided to not just go back on his word, but to show that he's lied to the Australian people. So, we won't support it. We won't support it in the House, and we'll fight this.
0: OK, well, Julian, I mean, critics will argue it's to escape proper scrutiny, it's to escape inquiries, it's to limit political blowback. Which one's right?
1: Well, I don't accept that. I think the reason that I outlined is entirely accurate, that we need certainty so that people can plan their arrangements.
0: Startup community doesn't have certainty, though.
1: Look, I mean, Phil's... Yeah, and we said on budget night, the Treasurer said on budget night, there's no panic about this, that it was in the Treasurer's press release on budget night, that we understand that there's some details that need to be got right around startups, and that's exactly what we're consulting
0: on. OK, so will that be done within
1: the
0: next few weeks?
1: I just want to respond... Yes. We've been clear on that. I just want to respond to the point that Phil made.
0: So there will be a carve-out for startups by the time it reaches Parliament?
1: No. What I said, let's get our words right here. You said, will we have finalised that consultation? Yes, we will have, and the results of that consultation will be in the legislation. I can't preempt exactly what that's going to be because we're actually sitting down right now, this week, last week, talking with people to make sure the detail on that part of it's right. I just want to respond to the point Phil made, and this, goes to the disconnect between the government and the opposition. I've been out in the community. I'm getting positive feedback, and I think the polling, the snap polls which you saw over the weekend that you've been referring to, fair enough, and lots of media outlets. No, let me finish.
2: Garbage,
1: The snap polls show there's more Australians support these changes than oppose them, but the biggest number is people who are unsure because they actually want the things explained. They want to understand why this is going to make the country better, why it's going to grow the economy, why it's going to make the tax system fairer, particularly for everyday wage earners who have not had a fair deal over the last generation, and why it's going to help young Australians get into the housing market and give them a fair deal. I'm up for that debate. I'm up for the argument. All the opposition wants to do is play politics. I'm absolutely confident over the weekend, absolutely confident that as we explain these changes to Australians and why they'll make the country better, we win the policy argument, we win the politics. Now, if the opposition want to just sit there and play politics, that's a matter for them. I'd encourage people who want to understand the changes. I've never said this before, Pete. Go and read budget paper number 1, section 4. All of the detail is there. It's a compelling case why these changes will make Australia's tax system fairer, more productive, and give young Australians a fair crack.
0: Well, I guess that depends on
2: is that the page that has less homes to be built?
0: I guess it depends which people you talk to. Yeah, Julie mentioned that he's been getting positive feedback, but it depends who you're talking to. Presumably you've been speaking to different people, Phil.
1: Sure.
2: Yeah.
1: No, I have of course I've heard a range of views, but
2: also,
1: I'm saying
2: so
1: people
2: some media
1: want to
2: outlets.
1: Understand.
2: Some media outlets.
1: They don't want social media names and negative headlines.
0: Go, Phil, your chance to respond.
2: And media outlets have gone and asked people, they've gone and doorstop people at universities, and they've given the same response. They don't think this is a good change. I think that the government's scrambling now. They're trying to save Prime Minister Anthony Albanese's face because he lied. This isn't good for the nation, and there's going to be less homes built. I look forward to Julian coming back on in time and going, yeah, we made a mistake.
0: The thing is, though, the measure, isn't it? It's so far off into the distance. You guys might not even be in Parliament then, when the measurements are assessed, Julian.
1: Well, it's an interesting point. I mean, I notice all Phil wants to do is play the politics. There's no engagement in the substance. That's what we're seeing. That's a really good point, Pete. What this is about is long-term generational reform to set the country up for success and to give the next generation a fair crack at the housing market. Phil would have been hearing the same things that I've been hearing over the last few years, the decade or more. From young Australians feel like they're on the working treadmill, they're pedalling hard, they're trying to save for house deposits. They build up the deposit, but actually what's happening is the house prices are racing ahead faster than they can possibly save. These changes will give people
2: a
1: fair crack at the housing
2: market. There's going to be no accountability
1: from
2: this government
1: absolutely critical.
2: Forward.
0: OK, Julian, Phil, we are out of time.
1: We still haven't said anything of substance, mate.
0: Appreciate
1: nothing
0: both of your time.
2: No accountability. Supply is what you need, Julian.
0: We'll see you next week. Julian, Phil, thank you.
1: And that's what
0: off
1: we're
0: to
1: doing.
0: Our top stories. The remaining ISIS brides and their children to reportedly arrive back in Australia within days.
3: The remaining individuals are of probably greater risk to our safety and our security than those who have returned already.
0: The federal government to fast-track investor tax hikes through Parliament to limit political blowback, some allege. Labor's primary vote takes a hit while One Nation profits in the polls from voter backlash to last week's budget. US Vice President J.D. Vance with a warning to Iran if talks break down.
4: The president has asked us, has told us, to aggressively negotiate with the Iranians.
0: Vladimir Putin arrives in Beijing for talks with Xi Jinping a week after Donald Trump was there. And in sport, jubilant Arsenal are crowned Premier League champions after Manchester City fails to take the title race to the final day of the season. Yeah, drawing with Bournemouth this morning.
5: Live with Peter Stefanovic, this is First Edition.
0: It is the 20th of May today, folks, and it's great to have you with us on this Wednesday morning. It's just gone 8 o'clock in Melbourne. The remaining ISIS brides and their children could return to Australia as early as next week. It's unclear if the women would face charges upon their return to Australia yet, though. Let's go to Matt Taylor. He's across the details in Sydney. So how many brides are expected this time, Matt?
6: Pete, we could see as many as six brides and perhaps more than 14 children touch down in Sydney or Melbourne as early as next week as the Syrian government makes preparations to release funds to facilitate travel plans back from the Middle East to Australia. Now, according to the Australian newspaper, they could arrive as soon as Tuesday next week to coincide with an Islamic holiday. Syria, under pressure from the US State Department and Kurdish officials to remove foreign citizens from those camps. It's understood that one woman is subject to an exclusion order by the Albanese government and would remain in Syria, but it's unclear whether any of the women would face charges upon arrival, like three of the four others that arrived just a few weeks ago back into Australia, of course, charged with things like slavery and the like. Now, we did hear from the Shadow Home Affairs Minister, Jonathan Dunnion, speaking to our colleague Shari Markson last night about the arrival. He says they're not welcome.
3: It has been put to me by some who know a little more about this cohort than the government are letting on, that the remaining individuals are of probably greater risk to our safety and our security than those who have returned already, hence why we've seen them staggered this way. Do I believe they should come back? Absolutely not.
6: Now, the AFP hasn't ruled out whether or not these returning brides would face charges, but just in the last few minutes, you, of course, spoke to the Assistant Multicultural Minister, Julian Hill. So we got a response from the government, not essentially confirming if these arrivals will take place next week, but adding to the chorus of people saying that they're not welcome.
1: We don't want these people back in Australia. They made a terrible choice to go and support ISIS and support ISIS fighters, fighting against Australian interests, against Australian values, and we don't want them back in Australia. I say again to anyone who chose to go and support ISIS, to go to that terrorist zone, if they return to Australia, they'll face the full force of the law.
6: Now, this, of course, follows the arrival back of those four brides and seven children to chaotic scenes that we saw in Sydney and Melbourne just in the last few weeks. Of course, three of those brides were arrested and, Pete, of course, they remain behind bars this morning. Back
0: Matt,
6: to you.
0: Thank you. To Canberra now, the Prime Minister is looking to ram controversial changes to capital gains tax and negative gearing through Parliament before the midwinter break. Live to Trudy McIntosh in Canberra. Why the rush, Trudy?
7: Well, the government this morning, Pete, saying this is about providing certainty so Australians know the rules of the road when it comes to the changes to capital gains tax and negative gearing in the budget last week. There's also a part of this about preventing a potentially lengthy and damaging parliamentary inquiry that could just linger over that period where Parliament is not officially sitting. Another key reason here, well, if they have a deal with the Greens, the Prime Minister will certainly want to see these changes pass through the Senate. There's been a lot lot of pushback in the week after the budget from small business owners, others who will be impacted by the changes. They want to see genuine consultation when it comes to potential carve-outs for startups, for example. The opposition this morning making it clear that they will fight these changes all the way. But ultimately, if the Greens tick this off, there won't be much the coalition can do to stop it.
8: We will fight every inch of the way to stop this, and if it gets through, we'll keep going, Carl, because these are amongst the very hardest working people in Australia.
1: Well, it's entirely normal and routine that budget measures and then legislated promptly. That's really important to give investors, to give Australians, to give accountants and tax advisors, and that certainty.
7: Labor is facing a bit of a legislative logjam in the Senate. There's a lot to get passed before Parliament rises for that lengthy winter break. Not only the housing tax changes, negative gearing, capital gains tax, there's also legislation to set in place that $250 tax offset for workers. The government is also making it a priority to get through the savings for the NDIS. $35 billion hinges on that legislation being passed. And a curious one, the tax on trusts, raising the minimum rate to 30%, that political fight over whether it amounts to a death tax. Well, the Prime Minister revealed yesterday that that will not be a priority immediately, something for later in the year, Pete. Part of it, the complexity, the other part of this, an acknowledgement, it doesn't actually start until mid-2028.
0: OK, Trudy McIntosh with the latest this morning. Trudy, thanks. Younger and older Australians are divided over the federal budget, in particular on changes to taxes affecting investment properties. And the government has taken a hit to its primary vote, which has dipped below 30%. Our chief election analyst Tom Connell has the latest Sky News pulse.
9: On this week's Sky News pulse, the government has pitched this budget as providing intergenerational fairness. Well, opinions of it are divided across generations. When it comes to overall impact on households, only 1% said they'll be much better off, 8% a bit better off, but the overall worse off much higher. So a total there of 26, 18, 44% saying it'll be worse off. Younger voters, they're tracking better. You can see a total of 23%. The top two responses say they'll be better off, but overall 28% still worse off. So a net negative, if you like. For those older than 65, the numbers here are stark. Only 1% overall saying their households will be better off. You can see adding up the bottom, 56% saying the budget will hurt their finances. And what about housing? Overall worse off, much higher. So a total there of 26,

0: 8% saying the opposite. There is a big number, unsure, maybe waiting to see, 31%. Younger Australians, the target of this policy, they are more positive, 49% for it, 25% saying it'll be negative. Still short of a majority, though, of 18 to 24-year-olds giving it the thumbs up, if you like. Their parents and grandparents are not convinced. 22% saying it will help affordability, but 42% the opposite. Again, a big number there, unsure. Intriguingly, it hasn't boosted Labor on the party best at handling housing affordability. We asked this question in February, so this is an update. Labor, you can see, static at 22%. The coalition is up slightly to 20%, but One Nation is the big mover, going from 15 up to 20%. And Angus Taylor's budget and reply speech focusing on immigration, well, it's not working, at least not yet. Labor, it's lost 2 points on the handling of the matter. The coalition also down, though. One Nation surging up 7%, 36%, clearly the choice when it comes to handling that matter. Some better news for the coalition on primary vote, up 2%. This is the closest as well it's been to One Nation for several months, so 2% behind. For Labor, it's lost ground. It's below 30%, and that's a key marker for it as it tracks to try to hang on to government the next election. This next measure as well has Labor down as well. 2 points to the coalition on a two-party preferred basis, leading here 52 to 48, well down from that election. The same market when we look at One Nation, more down, even though the lead's a little bit bigger here for Labor, 53 to 47. The lead there, as you can see, has come down by 4%. So a hit to the Prime Minister there, and also his personal popularity. His net satisfaction is down from minus 14%. To minus 19%. This is compared to just 2 weeks ago, so you can see less satisfaction, more dissatisfaction, and the bottom right figure is the key for him there. How he compares against Angus Taylor, he's also going backwards here. He had a lead of just 3% as preferred Prime Minister. That's down from a lead of 9% last time we asked that. And the same measure against Pauline Hanson. His lead here is bigger at 12%, but again, last time around, it was 19%, so the PM losing a bit of skin on that measure.
1: Well, Donald Trump has called off plans to launch a major attack on Iran today, but the US president says troops are at the ready if peace discussions fail.
2: It's a very complex building.
3: While showing off construction on the new White House ballroom, President Trump revealed just how close he was to greenlighting new strikes on Iran.
2: I was an hour away from making the decision to go today.
3: Instead, Gulf allies convinced him to hold off.
2: They had heard I made the decision. They said, sir, could you give us a couple of more days? Because we think they're being reasonable.
3: For the president, a reasonable deal means Iran must turn over its enriched uranium and agree to never develop a nuclear weapon. Key concessions the Iranians have shown no public willingness to make. But the White House is cautiously optimistic they'll get there.
4: What I think is that the Iranians want to make a deal. But I will not say with confidence that we're going to reach a deal until we're actually signing a negotiated settlement here.
3: Until then, Democrats aren't convinced the war is worth it, leading to this tense moment during a hearing on Capitol Hill Tuesday.
5: I would like to know how many more Americans we have to ask to die for this mistake. Do you know?
6: I think it's an entirely inappropriate statement from you, sir.
7: With all due respect.
3: Recent polls also show fewer Americans support the war in Iran, but President Trump is undeterred.
2: Whether it's popular or not popular, I have to do it, because I'm not going to let the world be blown up on my watch. It's not going to happen.
3: Once again, the president is not giving Iran a hard deadline, but suggested strikes could resume in a matter of days if a deal is not reached.
1: Back to Canberra now, and the government is looking to ram through controversial changes to its investor tax hikes before the midwinter break, with likely support from the Greens. Joining us live now, the Shadow Treasurer, Tim Wilson. Good to have you with us this morning, Tim. So why do you think the government is fast-tracking its legislation?
8: Well, the government has made a complete train wreck of this budget. They're trying to ram their changes through because they don't want Australians to organise and stand up and speak out about the consequences. Every time a small business of this country stands up and speaks out about this Prime Minister, they're revealing this government doesn't understand the economy, and where they want a government punching for them, they have a government punching at them.
1: So it's about damage limitation, in your view?
8: It's absolutely about damage limitation, but it's also about contempt. The Prime Minister has shown utter contempt

0: for the Australian people. He has clearly betrayed the public and the trust they gave him at the last election. But now he's using and abusing that trust to assault the very economic foundations of the country and the self-starters who stand up to want to get ahead.
1: Do you suspect a deal's been done with the Greens here, therefore you'd concede defeat?
0: I never concede defeat, and I always believe that Labor works with tricky deals with the Teals and the Greens because they always are focused on how they empower themselves. They are not interested in how they empower Australians. Mm. And as we've said, we will fight these changes and we will repeal them as necessary.
1: Sure, but I mean, is this an instance where you're paying the price for a lack of numbers in Parliament?
0: Well, we don't have the numbers in Parliament to stop it. That's true. But it's ordinary Australians who have stand up and stood up for their own interests. We've had so many people through our website, www.notthetax.com.au, of people telling their stories about how this budget is going to smash their livelihoods, and Australians are standing up and speaking out. That's why the government's numbers are so bad.
1: So Julian Hill on a moment ago suggested that a carve-out or some kind of arrangement would be made before the legislation is actually put to Parliament that would include a carve-out for startups. What are your thoughts on that, if that turns out to be true?
0: Well, so the government's happy to support tech bros, but they're completely disinterested in the corner milk bar. I mean, what contempt does this Prime Minister and this government have that they turn around to people who have saved and sacrificed their whole lives, worked on the weekends, worked at nights, and done everything just to put themselves to be in a position to get ahead, and his only answer is to kneecap them? And, of course, the big donors to the Labor Party and those who have voices get a say while they just get ignored.
1: So, Tim, you've got a speech today where you'll be unveiling a plan that puts business at the heart of economic policy. What's the plan?
0: Well, we're focused on small business being at the heart of economic policy. And we've started the Stand With Small campaign at standforsmall.org, standwithsmall.org. And in addition to that, we're going to outline and consult on a new Small Business Act, which gives small business rights that they currently lack to make sure that they are at the heart of economic policy for government. So they're consulted, they're engaged, they're advocated for, and they're fought for.
1: What rights would you be talking about there that would help them in the long run?
0: Well, the first thing would be a right to be heard, to actually have a say in the economic institutions of our country where they're currently denied. No, not at all. Complete contempt for, and this budget proves just how much it isn't happening. They don't have voices in different institutions, from the Reserve Bank through to other government regulators in the way that they should, where big unions do. They don't have a right to bid, the full extent of right to bid on government programs. We're going to fight for that.
1: Okay. Also, according to a report this morning, you want the Reserve Bank to put out impact statements on how their policies would affect smaller companies. Can you elaborate on that point?
0: We don't just want the Reserve Bank to do it. We want to understand when law goes through Parliament that small business has a say in understanding the impact of it. You just need to look at this budget right now. The government is completely disinterested in what it is going to do and how it is going to take the wealth of small business owners all around the country, because the government can't manage its budget. And when they can't manage their money, they come after yours.
1: How long do you think it'd take to know the full impact of government policies or government decisions?
0: Well, we already have impact statements looking at other areas of regulation. We have one that's focused on human rights. So it's about making sure that small business, when it's appropriate, has a say in the economic policies of this country. We are not backing down from this because it is incredibly important.
1: Okay. Just a final point, and separate to all of this, the reporting suggesting that the next batch of ISIS brides could be arriving back in Australia within days. Tim, have you got a thought on that this morning?
0: Well, the key thing is to make sure the law enforcement is doing their job, but the cynic in me does ultimately say the government will do anything to distract from its budget.
1: Oh, you think this is a distraction?
0: Well, I think the government wants to talk about anything but its budget right now and the impact it is having on Australians' lives, particularly the self-starters of the country for whom they have nothing but contempt.
1: OK, but, I mean, this is out of their hands, isn't it, these ISIS brides coming home at their will?
0: Well, of course, these decisions based on when people arrive back, the question is what the government does with it and how much they seek to promote and draw attention to it to distract from the horrific budget that is punching down at the small businesses of this nation.
1: All right, Tim Wilson, the Shadow Treasurer, thanks for your time. Coming up in the program, Vladimir Putin in China, just a week after Donald Trump was there, what he hopes to achieve from his meeting with Xi Jinping, plus in sport, how a footy spying scandal has handed a lifeline to a socceroo. Yeah, we're still doing this, taking photos behind trees in 2026, it seems. Back soon.
2: Sky News will be back after this short break.

0: Sky News will be back after this short break.
1: You're watching First Edition, folks. The Russian President Vladimir Putin has arrived in China for a two-day visit. He's expected to hold talks with his Chinese counterpart Xi Jinping, discussing new energy deals, and that includes a gas pipeline that would bring gas from the western parts of Siberia into China. Beijing remains the largest buyer of Russian oil, and no doubt the Strait of Hormuz would be a topic of conversation. Well, as we've been reporting this morning, it happened during our program, actually. Alex Thomas has all the sport this morning. All of a sudden, the Premier League title race is over.
2: Yeah, a bit of a damp squib almost in the end, but it was exciting as it happened. Good morning to you out there. Arsenal will be Premier League champions for the first time since 2004, after Manchester City dropped points in their penultimate game, Bournemouth scoring first in a 1-1 draw.
3: Truffaut with real energy and determination. Truffaut!
4: On the south coast, mirrored in much of North London.
2: Erling Haaland did manage a added time equaliser, but it came too late for City, who had to win. A disappointing end to Pep Guardiola's trophy-laden decade at the club if, as reported, he leaves at the end of the season. So after three successive second-place finishes, Arsenal now secure a top spot, and this was how their players reacted.

0: Good scenes. Great Arsenal scenes. With the Champions League final come against holders Paris Saint-Germain. And what about the team trying to get into that Premier League? Southampton will miss the so-called richest game in football after being punished for spying. They've been thrown out of the Championship playoffs final for filming semi-final opponents Middlesbrough from behind a tree. Farcical stuff. Borough, including Socceroo Riley McGree, have been reinstated. They'll face Hull City for the right to win promotion to the Premier League and a windfall of up to $300 million. Southampton also admitted to spying on other teams and have been deducted 4 points for next season. An emotional Neymar's broken down in tears after being picked to play for Brazil at the World Cup. The 34-year-old hasn't played for the national team in almost 3 years, but was in Carlo Ancelotti's squad for next month's tournament. When it was announced overnight, Neymar's reaction captured on camera.
1: Neymar Jr.
0: And Portugal have named 41-year-old Cristiano Ronaldo for what would be a record 6th World Cup appearance. The 4 NRL teams to kick off the 2027 season in Las Vegas next February have been locked in. Fans of Parramatta and the Gold Coast Titans can start planning their trip. And so too can Storm and Tigers supporters. It'll be the 4th time the NRL has taken the opening round of the season to the so-called entertainment capital of the world. The Warriors have confirmed halfback Tanner Boyd will miss the rest of the season with a torn ACL. He went down early in the Warriors' 42-12 win over the Broncos at Magic Round on Sunday, and the Kiwi club have confirmed it's as serious as first thought. T. Mare Martin will replace him at halfback with future Dragon Luke Metcalf, not even in the extended 22-man squad. Collingwood ruckman Darcy Cameron set to return for Scott Pendlebury's record-breaking game this Saturday. Pendlebury was out on the track preparing for game 433, which would take him past Brent Harvey's VFL/AFL mark. Cameron missed the Pies' loss to the Swans with an ankle injury, but will be available to face the Eagles at the MCG. And tomorrow night's clash against the Crows might be a few days too early for Hawthorn's Jack Gunston. His coach giving an update on his fitness heading into the next game. The leading goal kicker this season has been having a bit of an injury problem with his foot.
2: I think so Jack trained, he did some running yesterday, and so he won't do anything today, and then he'll have a bit of a test tomorrow. And Marbior, he's more, we'll see how he goes today, so he's more of a watch today. Marbior's probably likely. Jack's still 50-50, I'd say.
0: More footy news, as always, over on Fox Sports News at Channel 500.
3: Yeah, just I'm going to stay off that, though. There's too much Arsenal celebrations going on. Thank you, Alex. Coming up after the break, is the Prime Minister trying to rush his controversial tax changes through Parliament? Certainly seems so. Plus, the identity of one of the Snowtown murderers revealed after 20 years. Back in a moment.
4: Sky News will be back after this short break.

0: You're watching First Edition on this Wednesday morning. The remaining ISIS brides could arrive back in Australia within days after their departure was reportedly cleared by the Syrian government. The Australian reports six ISIS brides and their children are expected to return to Australia by next week after the Syrian government stepped in to finalise travel arrangements. According to the report, the US State Department pressured the Syrian and Kurdish authorities who control the refugee camps to agree to imminent and urgent repatriations. The coalition says the next group pose an even higher risk than the first, but the government maintains anyone who supports terror regimes are not welcome in this country.
1: It has been put to me by some who know a little more about this cohort than the government are letting on, that the remaining individuals are of probably greater risk to our safety and our security than those who have returned already, hence why we've seen them staggered this way. You ask, do I believe they should come back? Absolutely not.
2: We don't want these people back in Australia. They made a terrible choice to go and support ISIS and support ISIS fighters, fighting against Australian interests, against Australian values, and we don't want them back in Australia. I say again to anyone who chose to go and support ISIS, to go to that terrorist zone, if they return to Australia, they'll face the full force of the law.
0: Brides returned to Sydney and Melbourne a fortnight ago. Three of them were arrested and charged upon their arrival. Labor is expected to fast-track legislation to increase capital gains tax in Parliament the week after next, so it'll all be squared away, it seems, by the midwinter break. According to the Financial Review, the government will introduce the legislation that replaces the 50% CGT deduction and replace it with a 1999 inflation-based model. A spokesperson for the Reserve Bank believes the budget tax hikes and current rate rises could lead to a steadier housing market. Well, that's, as I mentioned last hour, already in place, it seems, because of the major drop in the auction clearance rates that's happening around the country at the moment. There's a number of different factors for that, by the way. But the Shadow Treasurer, Tim Wilson, who was just on the program, says the opposition will announce a new small business initiative in response.
3: The Prime Minister has shown utter contempt for the Australian people. He has clearly betrayed the public and the trust they gave him at the last election. But now he's using and abusing that trust to assault the very economic foundations of the country and the self-starters who stand up to want to get ahead. We're going to outline and consult on a new Small Business Act, which gives small business rights that they currently lack.
0: The Minister claims the tax increase on trusts will take a little longer to develop. You wonder whether that one was thought through. Well, a man charged with the murder of a woman and two children in Sydney's southwest allegedly planned the crime for 4 months. According to court documents, New South Wales police will allege the man was inspired by a similar crime in Western Australia. The 47-year-old suspect was reportedly aware of a suspected murder-suicide in Perth involving two autistic children earlier this year. The man faced court yesterday and did not apply for bail. He'll remain in custody until his next appearance in July in court. Now, if this story has raised any concerns for you, you can contact the Domestic Violence and Sexual Assault Helpline on 1800 RESPECT. The face of one of the key hands in the notorious Snowtown murders has been revealed. A suppression order on the image of James Vlasakis has been lifted. Yesterday, South Australia's highest court revoked orders which had banned publication of Mr. Vlasakis' image and description for more than a quarter of a century. A decision over his parole will be handed down at a later date. Huge flames have ripped through an abandoned home north of Brisbane. It happened just before 6 o'clock last night at Deception Bay. Nobody was inside the property at the time. Police now trying to work out what sparked it. One of Australia's leading economists has labelled Tasmania's finances the worst in the country, with the state expected to reach $130 billion net debt by 2040. Treasurer Erica Betts is refusing to rule out public service cuts ahead of tomorrow's state budget.
4: Saw Westlake has witnessed WA Inc., the South Australia State Bank collapse and Victoria's debt crisis. But when it comes to Tasmania, he's never seen a state in a worse financial position.
5: If you combine the unfunded liabilities that Tasmania has to former and current
6: retired public servants, with the deficits and debt of its public enterprises, Tasmania's public finances are, I would argue, the worst in the nation.
4: The independent economist says the only path to surplus is through cuts to government spending or scaling back infrastructure projects like Macquarie Point Stadium.
6: If they want to get a cash surplus within a reasonable period of time, then they're going to have to consider either deferring the start on some projects to which they've previously committed, stretching out the timetable for completing projects that are already underway, or possibly cancelling some projects.
4: The Liberal government is pressing ahead with the waterfront development, leaving public sector cuts the likely option, something the Treasurer is refusing to rule out.
7: I'm not going to rule those matters in or out. There's no doubt it's going to be a tough budget. We will ensure that the important vital services that Tasmanians expect will continue to be delivered.
4: Labor tabled a no-confidence motion following last year's budget, sending Tasmanians back to the polls for the fourth time in 7 years. The new opposition leader is ruling out more political theatrics.
8: We're ruling out a no-confidence motion. The Labor Party has always supported supply. Through our history, we've always supported supply, and we did last year.
4: The perceived financial mismanagement of a 13-year Liberal government, combined with the electoral games of Labor, has opened the door for a new political force. Polling shows One Nation sitting just behind the two major parties on the Apple Isle. Aspen Blomfield, Sky News Hobart.
0: US military has responded to claims America is responsible for the deaths of more than 100 students after a strike on a school in Iran. At least 150 people died in the attack in the Iranian city of Minab on the opening day of the war. Despite initial findings that it carried out the attack, the US is still to admit responsibility. Officials claim the school was located on an active cruise missile base. The Admiral, Brad Cooper, faced questions in Congress overnight.
9: The United States does not deliberately target us.
10: Got that part.
9: Period. Full stop. And nor are the Iranian people our enemy. The IRGC is the adversary in this case.
10: I heard that in your opening statement, Admiral. I asked you a very specific question, and I'm curious what the answer is.
9: So the investigation is ongoing. As soon as it is complete, I'm happy to be as
10: transparent
9: as possible.
10: So that's enough. We will not take responsibility for something we very obviously did.
0: Follows reports from Dominic Waghorn.
11: Pretty painful listening to Admiral here sort of wriggling under congressional cross-examination and not answering the question. The question was, was America behind the attack on this school that killed at least 150 people, 120 of them children, and he said America does not target civilians. That is not the question he was asked to answer, as he was reminded, and he simply wouldn't answer that question, which will, I think, add to the frustration of people here who say that for almost 3 months now they've wanted answers, and America will simply not do what it's done in the past in Iraq and Afghanistan, where when all the evidence is stacking up against it, these were America-made Tomahawk missiles. That morning, the Americans were targeting a number of targets in the area. With all that evidence against them, why not just say what they've done in the past, which is, yes, we were behind it. It was a mistake. We're now trying to work out why. We've been to the school a number of times this week, and I can categorically tell you it is a school, or was a school. It's now a pile of rubble. It is not a missile base. It's not on a missile base. It's been a school for at least 10 years. It's marked on maps, has been marked on maps for at least 10 years as a primary school. If you look at it from satellites, you'll see playgrounds, you'll see the markings of football pitches as well. A lot of the kids there, we've spoken to their parents, were soccer mad. So you could see it was a primary school. And we've spoken to, as I say, parents, teachers, nurses, children as well, and we've asked most of them, because there were and have been these reports that it was near or part of a military base. You know, has it been or is it anywhere near a military base? Have you seen any evidence of military activity? And they've all said no. Now, there are some maps that show it is adjacent to or close to buildings that there are some reports linking to the IRGC, the Revolutionary Guard Corps, and some of those buildings may have connections or may have had connections with the IRGC. But I can categorically tell you that nowhere near the school that we've been to and filmed for almost a week, is there any evidence of military activity? It's certainly not on an active IRGC military base.
0: A deadly shooting at San Diego's largest mosque is being investigated as a hate crime. Writings about racial pride were found on a suicide note at the scene where three people were killed.
12: The search for answers continues following the deadly shooting at the Islamic Center of San Diego. Three people were killed, including a security guard. The suspected shooters, both teenagers, were found nearby dead from apparent self-inflicted gunshot wounds. A law enforcement source confirming the identity of one as 17-year-old Kane Clark, who police say hours before the attack had been reported missing by his mother, along with her car and three weapons. Officials say hate speech was scrawled on one weapon, and a suicide note with writings about racial pride was also found.
13: It's why we are obviously treating this as a hate crime. While we had no specific information that was directed to the Islamic Center of San Diego, obviously those writings are pretty damning.
12: San Diego Mayor Todd Gloria says one of the teens lived in the community, not far from the mosque, which also houses a school for young children. Officials saying Monday's violence could have been far worse if not for the actions of the Islamic Center security guard.
14: I think it's fair to say his actions were heroic, and undoubtedly he saved lives today.
12: Identified as Amin Abdullah, a father of eight now being remembered for always being kind and for the love he had for his community.
15: Every single time you crossed him, he always put a smile on your face. Having that type of person that's willing to put their life and protect other people's kids so they can hug their kids, but he's got to go home to be buried by his kids, that hurts. That does hurt. That hurts a lot.
0: New satellite imagery has revealed the scale of California's out-of-control wildfires. The picture shows a plume of smoke rising from the Simi Valley northwest of Los Angeles. Officials say 750 firefighters are fighting the blaze, supported by water-bombing helicopters targeting hotspots. The local police department say a tractor had struck a rock which sparked the fire. That blaze has spread across 550 hectares and is yet to be contained. Queensland is facing a hotel shortfall ahead of the 2032 Olympics. Live to Kayser Shields in Brisbane. How many more rooms are needed, Kayser?
16: 11,000 hotel rooms, Pete. That's according to a report that's been produced for the Property Council of Australia. It essentially means that a hotel needs to be built every single month in the lead up to the Olympic Games in 2032 if Queensland is going to meet the demands needed for that event. Now, essentially, what we're seeing in this report, or what the Property Council of Australia is saying, that this is a structural issue that Queensland is facing when it comes to getting the right amount of accommodation that we are going to need. But that issue is being conflated by rising construction costs as well. Now, there are calls for there to be sweeping reforms from the state and the local governments to help and fix this issue, and also to fast track approvals so that everyone has somewhere to stay when the games are on in 6 years' time, Pete.
0: Kayser, thanks. Let's get some weather. James Preston, hello again. A frosty start for some locations in the southeast. So what's happening out there today?
17: Yeah, morning, Pete. A little bit of frost floating about, a little bit of fog as well. But for Sydney side, is a beautiful clear start to the day across the Harbour Bridge. You can see the clear blue skies there. And that is, of course, what we're going to be enjoying for the rest of today as well, as temperatures lift just a touch compared to yesterday, only up by about a degree or so. But in terms of that morning frost, shifting around through the nation's capital, a little bit further south, also into Victoria, and then eastern parts of Tasmania as well. Not quite as far south, though, as the likes of Hobart, which, of course, has been very warm today. Now, in terms of whether this is unusual or is it very much a case of par for the course, it's probably more the latter. So we typically get about 20 days in May around where we're seeing the frost towards the nation's capital here today. And, of course, at the 20th of May, seems pretty much on point. Now, if we take a little look at what the radar is currently showing us, largely clear through Victoria, a few showers floating about the northwest of Tassie, and once again, up into New South Wales, also quite clear there. We could see a little bit of activity, though, this afternoon around the likes of Newcastle and up into Port Macquarie. So that's worth pointing out as well. In terms of temperatures, though, once again, we're looking at roughly seasonal. It has been largely above seasonal to start May. It's come down a touch of late, but still on track for roughly about 20 degrees to today, and also pretty similar conditions hopping out into Penrith for Sydney's west. Now, one other thing to take a little look at here is the potential for fog. Now, some of it could be a little bit to the southwest of Sydney and potentially even pushing through this morning into the outskirts of the Blue Mountains, maybe even Penrith. Nothing really doing for Victoria, but flash forward about 24 hours and all of a sudden we've got plenty pushing through the likes of South Australia into western parts of New South Wales and Vic as well. And that becomes even more of a, not so much an issue, but it becomes more persistent across the likes of Friday, Pete.
18: OK. Hobart, meanwhile, on track to see its warmest May on record. Why is that?
17: Yeah, very warm. So at the moment, averaging around about that 18-degree measurement, so 14.5 roughly is typically that May measurement for the average. But part of the reason why we're seeing that is, one, high pressure, very dominant, so it's allowing all that nice sun to push through, warm it up through the day, and there's been very little in the way of cold fronts sweeping through the southeast. So that means no temperatures are really dropping because there's no cold front to come. Now, with that said, there could potentially be one sweep through eventually, but again, it sort of breaks up, heads a little bit further south, gives us those lingering effects of maybe a little bit of wet weather, but without really seeing that temperature drop. So yesterday, for example, just below 18 degrees, that's about 3 above the average there. Even today, where it is a little bit cooler, we're still going to see above average temperatures for this time of year. We're on the way to a top of 15 degrees, for example, for Hobart, which of course, about a half a degree warmer than typical. Now, the other good news here, Pete, just to wrap up as well, the southeast of Queensland seen plenty of wet weather over the past 48 hours. It's all cleared out. Heading out further to the east, out to the ocean. Brisbane on the way to a top 24, the Gold Coast 24 as well, and the top end, Darwin at 33.
0: James, thank you. Well, we're off to a break, but coming up, how Arsenal fans are celebrating after winning their first Premier League title in 22 years. Since Thierry Henry led the Invincibles, it's going off in London. We'll be right back.
19: 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We'll be back after this short break.

0: Sky News will be back after this short break. In partnership with ComSec.
1: All right, let's check in with James Gruber with how our markets are looking today. How are we looking, James?
2: Not so good this morning. The ASX is expected to drop. The index futures are down around 0.5%. That follows a negative lead on Wall Street, with the S&P 500 down 0.7% and the NASDAQ 0.8% lower. And it was all about rising bond yields. Now, why do they matter? Well, they're expecting inflation to be higher and potentially that interest rates may need to rise in the US to quell that inflation. And that's not a great thing for individual and business spending and the broader economy, and that's why stocks are falling at the minute. Anyway, oil prices also eased. They're trading just above $111 a barrel. Other commodities were mixed. Gold was 1% lower. The Aussie dollar was also down 0.9% as investors look to the US dollar given Iran uncertainty and those rising bond yields. The Aussie dollar is currently trading at 72.07 US cents. Pete.
1: Okay, James, thank you. Popular streets around Melbourne are about to be restricted to 30 kilometres an hour. The state government driving forward with its slow zones trial in select councils at the cost of Victorian taxpayers. The new speeds will be in place in Stonington, including Chapel Street in Melbourne, as well as Geelong and the Bass Coast. The Allan government will grant $1 million to four councils to trial the slow go zones. Sydney's biggest live event venue will soon be changing names. Kudos Bank Arena, named as such since 2016, will soon be known as Afterpay Arena. Once changed, the 21,000 capacity arena in Homebush will allow its visitors to use Buy Now, Pay Later on all purchases from the initial ticket to merchandise to food and drink. Afterpay Arena. There you go. That's going to be the new title. Well, this morning, Arsenal have become Premier League champions for the first time in 22 years. It's been a long drought for their supporters. Manchester City drew against Bournemouth, giving the Gunners an automatic competition victory. Rob Harris reports from a very noisy North London.
3: Thousands of fans come out into the night after ending their 22-year wait to win the Premier League. These are the moments that they've waited for. Absolutely.
4: The title secured ultimately by Manchester City, dropping points, only managing to draw at Bournemouth tonight. So with a game to spare, Mikel Arteta's side know they will be receiving a Premier League trophy on Sunday. This is the outpouring of emotion after so many years of hurt, so many near misses, waiting since 2004 and the days of Arsene Wenger to finally be crowned champions again of the Premier League. And this season for Arsenal can still get better yet, because they're in the Champions League final against Paris Saint-Germain in a week and a half time. But they're delighted. What does it mean to you, the title? What does it mean to you, the title?
5: Yeah, it means a lot. We're waiting for 22 years now, so it's very special for me. So, yeah.
4: Enjoy the celebrations. Well, so many thousands of fans still arriving here. The Emirates that way, the party going on into the night.
1: Yeah, I reckon that's going to be going for some time. There'll be great scenes on the weekend. Let's go to Laura Jays now, who's hosting AIM Agenda. What are you following today, Laura Jays?
6: Are you happy with that win, Pete?
1: I think there was an inevitability about it when Manchester City stumbled about a week ago, and that opened the door for Arsenal. And, you know, they've been known as bottlers in recent years, but they got the job done this year, and they might even go further, as Rob was just reporting there, by winning the Champions League. So if they do that, that's an amazing double for Arsenal.
6: I love a bit of hype. I love it. Yeah. Jumping on the bandwagon for the winners.
1: Yep, yep, yep. Well, there you go.
6: They can do that. Yep, London really erupts during the finals time as well. It's a great place to be, absolutely.
1: So politically now, what do you make of this decision to kind of ram home the legislation? What do you think the reasoning is behind that? Is there a case of, you know, while the getting's good?
6: Well, is the getting good? I'm not sure it is.
1: They think they've got the numbers, so they may as well.
6: Well, they do have the numbers. Of course, the Greens are just going to wave this through. They might stamp their feet about a few things, but ultimately they will wave this one through. Look, I don't think this is a surprise. I think the government was always going to try and get it through before the July winter break. But I do still think there will be changes to CGT. There's been a huge backlash now, and already they've said, well, why put in the budget papers that you're going to consult on the changes, but ram it through anyway?
1: Yeah, there's something I think that'll irk a lot of people too, is the fact that this wasn't taken to an election.
6: Yeah, it all of a sudden why. Came.
1: Yeah,
6: we
1: yeah,
6: know
1: exactly.
6: Why. Look at it. Look at the backlash.
1: Exactly.
6: I mean, they wouldn't have won. It certainly wouldn't have won 94 seats.
1: No, that's right. So this has just come up out of the blue, and now it's being rushed through Parliament. And there's a couple of, I mean, more than a few red flags to all of that, and it's just going to annoy a lot of people even more so.
6: Yeah, I think so.
1: Particularly
6: too.
1: The startup sector.
6: Yeah, it's not just the startup. So it's small businesses, and small businesses have been reminding that us of that this week, saying, hang on, it's not just startups. Like, we're feeling this as well. And I just think there's an overall kind of, I think there's a miscalculation by Labor. They can push through, maybe, but they're going to cop a lot of pain and heat along the way. And people might say, well, an election is still 2 years away, but if this bogs them down, if they can't get out from underneath this, they then can't prosecute everything else that they want to do. It becomes the only thing that's talked about, and it becomes this big negative cloud around the government. So it does matter.
1: And it's not like they got a huge primary vote, as Tom Connell explains today.
6: That's right. Yeah, 94 seats with, you know, a third of the primary vote.
1: That's
6: look at the Pulse poll again today that we've got. Who's 30. Benefited?
1: Yeah.
6: One Nation.
1: Exactly. There you go. Yeah. All right, Laura Jays, that and more is going to be coming up on AM Agenda, folks. So don't go away. Thank you for your company today, and I'll see you again tomorrow.
0: Sky News will be back after this short break.

0: AIM agenda, the government to ram through negative gearing and CGT changes, ignoring the growing critics. Labor takes a hit in the polls, and One Nation are the big beneficiaries of the budget fallout. A Sky News exclusive, an aged care service provider caught overcharging customers. It's Russia's turn. Vladimir Putin arrives in China for talks with Xi Jinping. And Arsenal wins the English Premier League.
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0: Morning. They are pushing ahead. The Prime Minister is looking to ram controversial changes to capital gains tax and negative gearing through Parliament before the midwinter break. The opposition says this is about avoiding scrutiny. Live to Trudy McIntosh in Canberra. Trudy, so what's the rush?
2: Well, the government claims, Laura, this is about providing certainty that people know the rules of the road once these changes have passed through Parliament. The opposition, much more sceptical, though, they believe this is designed to prevent additional scrutiny through the form of parliamentary inquiries, if that were to bleed into the long winter break here in Canberra. Ultimately, the fate of the capital gains tax and negative gearing overhaul lies in the hands of the Greens. If the government gets a deal with them, they will want to lock these things in through a vote in the Senate rather than wait over that long break. We've seen growing pushback, though, in particular to the capital gains tax changes, because they extend beyond just property investors. This morning, a group of 40 business owners under 40 penning an open letter to the Prime Minister urging a rethink on the capital gains tax changes. They argue that they support the residential CGT changes, but not the ones that hit business. It says in this letter, it's an aspiration ambush. Rather than back us, you have ambushed us with a massive tax increase, a tax that will hit us, the Australians we hire, and the investors who believe in us the hardest. Shadow Treasurer Tim Wilson this morning arguing the Prime Minister is deliberately trying to avoid scrutiny.
3: Well, the government has made a complete train wreck of this budget. They're trying to ram their changes through because they don't want Australians to organise and stand up and speak out about the consequences. This government doesn't understand the economy, and where they want a government punching for them, they have a government punching at them.
4: Well, it's entirely normal and routine that budget measures are then legislated promptly. That's really important to give investors, to give Australians, to give accountants and tax advisers, and that certainty.
2: There's a pile of legislation, though, for the Senate to get through in the space of just 2 weeks before that big midwinter break. It's not only the housing tax changes that the government wants to see pass. They also, don't forget, have to legislate the $250 tax offset for workers. They also want to get the changes to the National Disability Insurance Scheme passed through the Parliament. That's a saving projection of $35 billion, and they believe it's incumbent to have that in place by July 1. And the final one, a tax on trusts. Well, the Prime Minister yesterday giving a pretty clear indication that he's kicked the can down the road on that. They're not looking to legislate that before July, Laura. That will wait until later in the year. The PM arguing it's taking longer to develop the details of that.
0: Right. Keep an eye on that one. Thank you. Well, younger and older Australians are divided over the federal budget, in particular on those changes to taxes that affect investment properties. And the government has taken a hit in its primary vote, which has dipped below 30% now. Our chief election analyst, Tom Connell, has the very latest Sky News Pulse.
5: On this week's Sky News Pulse, the government has pitched this budget as providing intergenerational fairness. Well, opinions of it are divided across generations. When it comes to overall impact on households, only 1% said they'll be much better off, 8% a bit better off, but the overall worse off much higher. So a total there of 26, 18, 44% saying it'll be worse off. Younger voters, they're tracking better. You can see a total of 23%. The top two responses say they'll be better off, but overall, 28% still worse off, so a net negative, if you like. For those older than 65, the numbers here are stark. Only 1% overall saying their households will be better off. You can see, adding up the bottom, 56% saying the budget will hurt their finances. And what about housing affordability with the CGT and negative gearing changes? Overall, it's seen as a negative. 31% saying housing will be more accessible and affordable, but 38% saying the opposite. There is a big number, unsure, maybe waiting to see, 31%. Younger Australians, the target of this policy, they are more positive, 49% for it, 25% saying it'll be negative. Still short of a majority, though, of 18 to 24-year-olds giving it the thumbs up, if you like. Their parents and grandparents are not convinced. 22% saying it will help affordability, but 42% the opposite. Again, a big number there, unsure. Intriguingly, it hasn't boosted Labor on the party best at handling housing affordability. We asked this question in February, so this is an update. Labor, you can see, static at 22%. The coalition is up slightly to 20%, but One Nation is the big mover, going from 15 up to 20%. And Angus Taylor's budget and reply speech focusing on immigration, well, it's not working, at least not yet. Labor, it's lost 2 points on the handling of the matter. The coalition also down, though. One Nation surging up 7%, 36%. Clearly the choice when it comes to handling that matter. Some better news for the coalition on primary vote, up 2%. This is the closest as well it's been to One Nation for several months, so 2% behind. For Labor, it's lost ground. It's below 30%, and that's a key marker for it as it tracks to try to hang on to government the next election. This next measure as well has Labor down as well. 2 points to the coalition on a two-party preferred basis, leading here 52 to 48, well down from that election. The same market when we look at One Nation, more down, even though the lead's a little bit bigger here for Labor, 53 to 47. The lead there, as you can see, has come down by 4%. So a hit to the Prime Minister there, and also his personal popularity. His net satisfaction is down from minus 14% to minus 19%. This is compared to just 2 weeks ago, so you can see less satisfaction, more dissatisfaction, and the bottom right figure is the key for him there. How he compares against Angus Taylor, he's also going backwards here. He had a lead of just 3% as preferred Prime Minister. That's down from a lead of 9% last time we asked that. And the same measure against Pauline Hanson. His lead here is bigger at 12%, but again, last time around, it was 19%, so the PM losing a bit of skin on that measure.
0: Six remaining ISIS brides could return to Australia as soon as next week. It's unclear if the new arrivals would face charges, but both sides of politics say they're not welcome. Senior reporter Matt Taylor is live in Sydney. When will they arrive, Matt?
6: Hi there, Laura. It could be as early as next Tuesday as the Syrian government works to unlock funds to facilitate travel back to Australia. Now, six brides and as many as 14 children could touch down in either Sydney or Melbourne as soon as next Tuesday to coincide with an Islamic holiday, according to the Australian newspaper. Syria under pressure from the US State Department and Kurdish officials to remove foreign citizens from those camps. It's understood, though, that one woman is subject to an exclusion order by the Albanese government and would remain in Syria. Unclear whether any of those women would face charges upon arrival like the other three of the other arrivals in the last few weeks, but the AFP hasn't ruled out this possibility in the past. Now, we've heard from government this morning. We heard from the Assistant Multicultural Minister, Julian Hill. He says, though, that these women not welcome back in Australia, but didn't confirm if they'd be arriving next week. One woman is subject to an exclusion order by the Albanese government and would remain

0: Australian interests against Australian values, and we don't want them back in Australia. I say again to anyone who chose to go and support ISIS, to go to that terrorist zone, if they return to Australia, they'll face the full force of the law.
1: Now, the opposition has a similar point of view. We heard from the Shadow Treasurer, Tim Wilson, a little bit earlier on, but he was a little bit more cynical, of course, saying that they're not welcome back in Australia, but saying that this could be a distraction from the government to turn attention away from the budget. This was an exchange a little bit earlier on First Edition.
2: The key thing is to make sure the law enforcement is doing their job, but the cynic in me does ultimately say the government will do anything to distract from its budget.
3: Oh, you think this is a distraction?
2: Well, I think the government wants to talk about anything but its budget right now and the impact it is having on Australians' lives.
3: But, I mean, this is out of their hands, isn't it, these ISIS brides coming home at their will?
2: Well, of course, these decisions based on when people arrive back, the question is what the government does with it and how much they seek to promote and draw attention to it.
1: Of course, this latest batch of arrivals follows, of course, the arrival of four brides and seven children a few weeks ago in both Sydney and Melbourne. Three of them were arrested and charged with things like slavery and crimes against humanity. Laura, they, of course, remain in custody still. Back to you.
4: Matt, thank you. Let's quickly take you to Chris Minzies, the New South Wales Premier, has been asked about CGT, how that might be affecting confidence in his state of New South Wales. He's just being asked another question now. Let's listen in.
5: No, I'm not. I'm saying that they're not my changes, and you know, it's a matter for the federal government. You should ask them.
6: More reports of ISIS links, women and children returning to Australia from Syria. Do you know the breakdown of whether they will be returning to Sydney or Melbourne or other couple of cities?
5: I don't. I've only read media reports about it, so I don't have the specifics. My understanding is that we haven't been formally notified of it. Generally, we receive a little bit of advance notice, but you know, I expect if there is to be another cohort returning, the public can expect that New South Wales Police and our security agencies will do what they need to do to keep the public safe. But I'll leave it up to them to make those decisions.
7: This concept of a new sort of mini city at Bankstown Airport, or just the drawings of it. What sort of contact has the proponent had with the state government on that? Has there been any state involvement?
5: Not with me personally. At least my memory is I haven't run into anyone. I'm not sure about other government agencies. I mean, me, I'm pro-housing. I want more housing, particularly on public transport lines, but that's an important asset for the city, that airport. It's not just the airport and the light plane traffic. There's also tons of commercial businesses that are in the immediate vicinity. It's a big driver of that economy. And so, we need the airport. I don't know if they've got a plan that's consistent with keeping it operational or not, but I don't want to set the hairs running. We wouldn't be supportive of.
4: That's Chris Minns there. He will be asked as well about this speech that his treasurer is going to give later today, warning that one of the only things keeping New South Wales out of a recession is money being spent on capital works when it comes to renewable energy and data centres. So interested to see if he comments on that, but we'll bring you those comments if he does. Well, Queensland's hotel supply has effectively stalled 6 years out from Brisbane 2032. Live to Kayser Shields in Brisbane. They've got time, but there's concerns 6 years out that there might not be enough room for the games.
8: That's right, Laura. Concern that we won't have enough hotel rooms for the games. That's according to a report that's been produced for the Property Council of Australia. Now, it predicts that only 24% of the hotel rooms needed to accommodate for all the visitors during that time will be delivered, and that will leave southeast Queensland with a hotel room shortage exceeding 11,000 rooms. Now, that is, of course, according to this report, and the Property Council of Australia says that this is because of systemic issues. They say that more needs to be done in this space to attract investment, highlighting the fact that only one new hotel has been built across Brisbane, the Gold Coast and the Sunshine Coast in the past year. So they're calling for sweeping reforms both on a state government level and a local government level that will fast track approvals to make sure that everyone who wants to be here for the games in 2032 has somewhere to stay, Laura.
4: Kayser, thank you.

0: this morning, Arsenal have become Premier League champions for the first time in more than two decades. They can't be caught at the top of the table. Well, they are, that were at the top of the table after Manchester City dropped points to Bournemouth. Alex is here and he knows a little bit more about it than me.
1: Change your script. I threw you, Laura. I apologise to your viewers.
0: You're telling people I've got a script on. It's all off the top of my head. Well, How are you?
1: Manchester City had to win this morning.
0: Right.
1: Otherwise, the gap's too great with only one round of games to go Monday morning our time. So it means Arsenal could enjoy the last few days of the season. Let's take a look at this great video of the Arsenal players watching this game against Manchester City in the moment when they knew that City had only just drawn, going absolutely crazy somewhere in North London, I presume.
0: Yeah.
1: It's kind of a mixed feeling in North London, Laura, because their great rival club, Tottenham Hotspur, are in danger of relegation from the Premier League and actually lost to Chelsea on the same morning, this morning, as Arsenal watched Manchester City draw to Bournemouth. Bizarre stuff, because Manchester City have been so dominant in Premier League in recent years. They beat Arsenal only last month and looked like they had the title in their hands, then slipped up by drawing to Everton a few weeks ago, and now this draw against Bournemouth this morning.
0: Wow.
1: So it means Arsenal are Premier League champions for the first time since 2004. A long time ago, George W. Bush was president of the US.
0: Oh, wow.
1: It was still, of course, John Howard here. Tony Blair was leading the UK. The iPhone wasn't even out.
0: Wow.
1: Facebook was only a few months old. So it's been a few
0: I love
1: years.
0: That context. I do love London when the football's on as well. It always shocked me that there's pubs that are designated to each team because you couldn't possibly have the same fans in the same pubs because there would be, you know, riots, essentially.
1: Yeah,
0: I love that.
1: It's not like rugby or AFL here where rival fans can have a bit of a banter next to each other.
0: No, it isn't.
1: Would
0: it's
1: it be
0: quite
1: going
0: fierce.
1: Crazy? Well, I think there'd be plenty of people in North London couldn't quite understand why suddenly cars were on the streets beeping their horns and flags are being waved.
0: Okay.
1: We saw Sky reporter Rob Harris trying to do piece the camera on the streets and getting absolutely
0: He loved every minute of that. Come on, you always do. The first game I went to with my cousin, West Ham.
1: Okay.
0: And I was sent to the bar because I'm short and I was told to get two jugs of beer.
1: Was this the Olympic Stadium or their old place at Upton Park?
0: Oh, no, it was a long time ago. It was more than 22 years ago.
1: Too many beers, you can
0: put it that way. Thanks, Alex. I appreciate it. Stay with us. Coming up after the break, we'll speak to the fintech entrepreneur who started this meme trend in response to the budget. There's Albo. Doing a few
2: Sky News will be back after this short break.

0: Sky News will be back after this short break.
1: Well, yesterday the Treasurer was furnishing us with Treasury advice to try and convince people that the CGT and negative gearing changes were the right thing to do. Today they're talking about ramming this legislation through Parliament without amendment. Joining me now is the Shadow Home Affairs and Immigration Minister, Jonathan Dunningham. Jonathan, good to see you. Will the Coalition put up amendments in the very least to these CGT or negative gearing changes?
2: Well, we have many, many problems, Laura, with this legislation, and most of those are echoed by members of the business community and the private sector, people who run startups, potential entrepreneurs, young people more broadly. So we've got grave concerns, and I'm not quite sure how you can amend this legislation in a way that would make it acceptable and not kill the entrepreneurial spirit that we thrive on in Australia, and that's important for our economy. So I'm sure the Shadow Treasurer and others will have more to say about exactly what we do. But at this point in time, the government, who are planning on just ramming this thing through because it's causing them a bit of political pain, need to think carefully about what they're doing here. They can't take anything for granted in the Senate. They've either got to work with the Greens or with us. The Greens are in no way going to support their NDIS changes. We're working with them on those changes. So they do have to tread carefully here, and we do not think that you can just go and kick private sector in the guts like they have here with these bills and just expect to get them passed through the Parliament.
1: Well, budgets are usually passed as this kind of omnibus bill, right? But they're carving out the trust stuff to do a little bit later down the track. I'm not sure why they're doing that, to be honest. But do you think this will be different this time around? They might do NDIS standalone and then everything else before July?
2: Well, it's quite possible that they'll want to do that. But again, their savings measures, their budget credibility is all linked to, in great part, overwhelming majority is linked to, of course, the NDIS bills they're going to present to bring about these savings. And similarly with these tax changes, they want to be able to bank the saves to point to some sort of budget management credibility. But they've got to work with the Senate to get there. They can either work with the Greens, who will not in any world countenance supporting the NDIS savings measures and reforms, or they can work with us. And we've got grave concerns around these tax measures. So they've got a lot of work ahead of them, and they have failed to convince, indeed, the rest of the world when it comes to their CGT changes. So they've got a lot of work to do there with us and with the rest of the world.
1: Jono, we just heard from Chris Minns, you know, he doesn't seem like he's over the moon about these CGT and negative gearing changes for his state, to be honest. He's been making a couple of noises about the treatment, the favourable treatment that Victoria gets. But his Treasurer is also standing up today ahead of the New South Wales budget, and he's going to say to people, well, the only thing that's keeping us out of a recession is investment in renewables. It's quite a tricky one for you, isn't it?
2: Well, look, we think that any changes that hamper investment full stop are going to be something that we should not be as our economy starts to falter under a lot of the policies this government
1: has. Hang on. When it comes to renewables, you have very different treatment of renewable projects when it comes to investment. You want to hamper investment there.
2: Well,
1: your policy is designed to do that.
2: You know what our policy is about? It's about actually having a level playing field. It's the government who hamper investment in traditional forms of energy generation when it comes to the use of fossil fuels.
1: Forgive me, Jono, but if you were really about having a level playing field, why would you be opposing these CGT changes?
2: Well, that's
1: the argument, right? That it's a level playing field now.
2: So they're talking about lifting tax for everyone or removing discounts for everyone, so lifting taxes. If you want to bring taxes down, then that's a conversation worth having. A level playing field where everyone's worse off is not a good playing field to be on, and that's where the government's taking us because they can't manage the budget. What we'd be interested in talking about is a situation where level playing fields are good for everyone. This one is worse, and it's the same with the energy question as well.
1: Yeah, I guess what depends on your definition of level playing field, because that's not what you want when it comes to the energy system.
2: Well, what Labor want is, of course, and has been their sort of approach to energy in this country, is that they do provide favourable circumstances for one particular type of generation, that is renewable, not firmed renewables either, the ones you can depend on and flick a switch and it's all there ready to go, but policy settings which make it more difficult to invest in traditional forms of energy generation. So that's not a level playing field by any definition.
1: No, but if investment in renewables, according to the New South Wales Treasurer, is the only kind of good growth story, at least in this state of New South Wales, I mean, it's a pretty sad state of affairs, isn't it?
2: Oh, absolutely. And back to the original conversation we were having, which is why then you'd have a federal government seeking to make it less attractive to invest in a whole range of sectors, tech startups, we're now attacking property, you've got people who make money out of the share market, well, they're all going to be worse off. So we are sending a massive chill through the investment community. And when it comes to investment more broadly and what governments depend on when it comes to purchases and stamp duty revenue, that is going to have an impact for New South Wales, Victoria, Tasmania. All of the states are now going to feel pain because of this government's need to find revenue, and they're doing it in a very bad way.
1: I want to ask you about Airbnb as well, because we've had a bit of a preview of the Tasmanian state budget. It's not looking too crash hot. We have some analysis today out of New South Wales that shows that Airbnb is something that really skews the market. I asked the Prime Minister about this. He says it's up to the states. What do you think about it? Is this something that's on your radar at a federal level? I know it's state jurisdiction, but you can always work with them.
2: Yeah, and I think linking it back to that broader proposition of trying to ensure that we are supporting free enterprise and helping people get ahead, it would be good to have some consistency across the states and territories. I mean, even here in Tasmania, though, you've got different approaches taken by different local government jurisdictions. I've got 29 councils here and they all have different approaches to...
1: But there in Hobart, Jono, Airbnb has massively skewed the market, has it not?
2: Absolutely. It's caused some significant issues when it comes to people being able to access rentals. The state government have imposed a levy on short stay accommodation. On top of that, the Hobart City Council, for example, have increased rates for anyone who has short stay accommodation as part of their own property or an investment somewhere else. So there are different approaches, and like many of the measures that have been taken in other areas of the economy previously, there's inconsistency. So if we're genuine about reforming that and dealing with what short stay accommodation means for the economy and how we treat that for taxation purposes, for example, we should probably have a proper nationwide conversation and deal with it in one fell swoop rather than every state and territory doing their own thing.
1: Well, it's over to you. That's a real opportunity, I think. But let me ask you about something that's, you know, more in your wheelhouse at the moment. That is six remaining ISIS brides that are due to arrive next week. Obviously, I understand the concerns around that. What do you think about these remaining ISIS brides coming home? Of the first cohort that came through, are you happy with how that has been handled by authorities so far?
2: Far from happy, Laura. I mean, the idea that these people came back and as soon as they landed were whacked with charges that, frankly, scare a lot of people, charges related to slavery, crimes against humanity, terror-related offences and charges being laid in relation to them. They're not shoplifters. They're not people who didn't pay a parking fine. These are serious criminals, or maybe serious criminals if these charges are proven. And the fact that there was a brief of evidence available to authorities to arrest these people on arrival, yet it wasn't enough to apply a temporary travel ban or revoke a travel document like a passport, beggars belief. So it's also been put to me by people close to this cohort and those who are supporting them that there is a greater risk attached to these individuals than the ones who are already here. So if that is the case, how on earth can we stand by? And as Julian Hill said earlier on this station, they don't want them here. They are the government. They can do something about it. I don't buy this story that they're running that they can't stop them from coming back. They can and they should.
1: Jono, great to see you. Thanks for jumping on the program today. Appreciate it.
2: Thank you.
1: Well, business owners have taken to social media to express their disappointment in the government's proposed CGT reforms. A Sydney entrepreneur by the name of Julian Fayad, who runs a fintech company, started the meme trend in response to the budget last week. He manages a team of nearly 40 people. 90% of them are under the age of 30, and he's concerned about how future generations of innovators will be impacted. And Julian's right here in the studio with me. Julian, great to see you. There's been a lot of people copying you online. It's flattery, I think.
3: Yeah, well, I certainly didn't intend for it to be this viral. You know, it was a bit of a satirical thing. Yeah. And I guess that's the way business owners, you know, deal with things, right? We take things head on and, you know, I expressed my dissatisfaction. I thought, you know, pretty healthy way, being funny and hopefully shedding some light for other business owners. But, you know, between myself and the Grief brothers who also posted and they've got a very large platform, you know, really pumped and then, you know, the rest of the business owners across Australia have been following suit. And a lot of them are actually much funnier than what I posted, but it's great to see.
1: What's your favourite elbow? Pilates?
3: I saw the Pilates one and even my daughter said, how can the Prime Minister do the splits like that? Because she does gymnastics, but yeah.
1: Oh, gosh. Could educate a whole nother generation about AI, right?
3: AI photos, yeah.
1: So tell us a little bit about your business. And how these changes affect you. Do you fully understand them? Have you been talking with your accountant?
3: Yes, I do. And, you know, I think the main thing for me is, like, obviously the maximum tax CGT rate can be 47%, but there is a floor of a minimum of 30%. Previously, the CGT discount would have meant that a business owner who has a successful sale of their business would have a 23.5% effective tax on CGT. But essentially, Loan Options AI is Australia's first AI-powered loan marketplace. We help everyday Australians and small business owners get access to the best, you know, loans, the cheapest loans from over 90 of Australia's best banks and lenders. And that was built here. All the tech has been built onshore, all the innovation. We've been building AI for over 5 years as a startup in Australia, paying all the payroll taxes, paying all the, you know, the rest of the taxes that other businesses do because we love this country. We have nearly 40 staff now and most of them are under 30. I think the average age is like 27. And so these changes affect not just me, and I don't want to make this about me. This is not about me at all. And that's why I love that so many business owners have jumped on this trend. This is about every single business owner in this country who's been taken for granted, who do employ people, who are the backbone of this country.
1: Yeah.
3: And for me, where it leaves those young people is with less hope, because there's four major components to this. One is that they said that they were going to fix this intergenerational inequity. And what they did was they applied this to all asset classes. If you wanted to incentivize people to invest in other more productive assets, to use Albanese's exact words, what you would do is you would create an asymmetric tax landscape. You would make it so that there was more incentive, not the same incentive or disincentive, whichever way you want to look at it, to invest in businesses, to invest in equities, ETFs. And I think the interesting thing is that like 70 to 80% of Gen Zs invest or own either shares, crypto, equities, ETFs. They own something with some of these great Australian-owned and built apps like Blossom, like others. And so the reason they turn to those is because like the great Australian dream of owning their own property, it's getting further and further away. So they
1: Born ages ago. This is what I think the government doesn't understand, that it was gone a long time ago. So people, young people have already shifted, you know, 10 years ago. They're not necessarily going to shift their mindset back into, oh, okay, we're going to create wealth and then buy our own home. This has made it harder for them. Can I just, sorry, I interrupted you, Julian, but what is your biggest concern? Because obviously you only pay the CGT if you sell your business.
3: Yeah.
1: Is that the end game, you know, that you build this business up, sell it and then start a new one, but and you're penalised doing that in the process? Or is it that you're going to see a lack of investment in your company because those investors see that end game as not as profitable as it used to be?
3: Well, so you don't necessarily start out a business with the aim, or most people wouldn't start it out with the aim of selling, but there is that carrot. And every single business in this country at some point exits, whether they retire, whether they sell the business to a much bigger company who can take it to the next level, or whether they actually become insolvent. And you know, we're seeing record insolvencies right now in small business. And so that carrot is always there. That is the new Australian dream for some of these young entrepreneurs coming through, because they can't invest necessarily in property. Mm. So they do it through building a business and potentially taking that and exporting it. I mean, look at Canva, look at Atlassian. These are some of Australia's sweethearts' most proud achievements. How are we going to get investors and other people pouring money into businesses when the incentive's not there? One, now, investors have separate carve-outs with, like, early-stage innovation companies.
1: Yeah.
3: So they're going to be mostly protected, depending on how this consultation process goes. But the founders don't have the incentive. And they're the ones that get screwed in all of this, the people who are building the business.
1: So why wouldn't you go to Singapore? Like, why wouldn't you move your operations to Singapore, for example, or the United States?
3: Well, that's a very real possibility now, and we're going to lose some of Australia's best talent, the most productive members of the Australian society, or very productive. Yeah. I won't say the most productive, but very productive members of the society that contribute a lot, that hire lots of people, that have these great ideas and this conviction, and they take all of this risk. Now, I don't have investment in my company. I own 100% of it. I've bootstrapped the business, so I don't necessarily have to answer to investors or anything like that. Yeah. But the crazy thing is, like, the government hasn't been there when I've, like, refinanced my family home multiple times, fully leveraged it to put money
1: into the
3: business.
1: So why would you take that risk? You feel like you've been penalised to take a risk. I mean, there's been talk about consultation. What would you be saying to the government in what they should change in this legislation? Do you want to just go back to what it was, or do you think there's a better way?
3: I think there is a middle ground, and it's not to concede that, like, look, if you're looking at it objectively, the CGT changes to try and discourage investment in property. You can arrive at the same conclusion. I'm not saying that's how I would handle it, but you can arrive at that conclusion and say, okay, we understand where that's coming. Same thing. Yeah, I think that's, you can definitely arrive at that conclusion. But doing it across all asset classes means that now it's a level playing field in the wrong kind of way. You've taken away any incentive to put money. You've just increased taxes. That's all they've done. And as far as I'm concerned, I'm not willing to give any more taxes to this government when they have proven time and time again that they can't spend it efficiently. Why are we suggesting that we increase taxes when we should be talking about cutting spending?
1: Couldn't agree with you more. And you see the wasteful spending. I mean, they've made some inroads in NDIS, but you kind of see this frivolousness that annoys people each and every single day. That's why we talk about parliamentary expenses and how politicians, you know, spend money on comcars and things like that. But it's also on programs that don't work, right?
3: That's right. And Albanese's most recent quarterly expenses came out and it was like $900,000 in a quarter.
1: Yeah. I mean, he's a prime minister. I get it. He has to travel and do all that, and it's expensive to be a PM. But I'm thinking about things like Snowy Hydro that's now cost $42 billion.
3: Yeah,
1: does that annoy you?
3: Yeah, it's needle movers for sure.
1: Yeah.
3: I think one of the things that has been not spoken about a lot is, you said that for a business owner, you build to sell. Or, like, you know, there's that possibility of selling, but nobody's really speaking about these changes to bucket companies.
1: Yeah.
3: And so now a company, what would normally happen, a founder like myself who's building, maybe at some stage achieves a successful exit and then distributes that money into a bucket company so that they can invest and pay it forward to the next generation of founders. Now that means that business owners are actually going to be hit with a minimum of 50% tax. So they'll be taxed when they move the money out or receive the money. Then they'll be taxed again when they move it into a bucket company because there's no concession on credit. And nobody's speaking about that.
1: No, I think they're banking on most of the people that vote for them not understanding it and thinking, oh, well, you know, it's just rich people trying to move money.
3: Well, they're certainly looking to destroy the ecosystem. If you take away people who are successful, then they pay it forward and invest in other businesses who build other great things, you're dismantling the ecosystem of startups.
1: Yeah. It's so good to talk to you. Thanks so much. Let's keep in touch. We'll see how that consultation goes.
3: Thank you so much for having me.
1: Keep up the memes. We'll see you soon. Let's take you to Washington, D.C. now. This is Donald Trump speaking live.
4: Bad, bad things happened to them. Many of them couldn't handle life, actually. And we got it. There's no estate tax. There's no death tax on your farm, on your small business. Nobody thought that was possible. So if you love your children, you can leave your business to your children. You can leave your farm to your children and they'll be very happy. Now, if you don't love your children, don't bother. Then it doesn't matter. What I'm saying is just a big waste of time. But if you love, think of it, you have no death tax, you have no estate tax. You can leave it to your children, and we love that. It was so important to me. We've restored the American strength on the world stage. We're respected all over the world. You might have seen I was in China a few days ago with President Xi, and it was some display. We had a great time, but we also got a lot of business done, a lot of great business for our farmers with soybeans, record purchases of soybeans and lots of other things. And they're buying many, many Boeing airplanes, and they're buying a lot of other things, too. We had a great relationship. I've always had a great relationship with President Xi. Together, on a bipartisan basis, we passed the Lake and Riley Act to get dangerous criminal aliens off our streets. We love Lakin. We passed the Genius Act to keep America at the forefront of finance and new technology, and working with Melania and the group, Congress passed the Take It Down Act to protect our nation's children. So that was something. And everyone here tonight has a lot to look forward to, so that in the coming months, we're going to have some very amazing events. One of them is going to be right there where you're standing. It's good. The hardest ticket I have never seen anybody want anything so much as people want those tickets. It's a one of a kind UFC. That's going to be something. UFC event on the South Lawn right there. We're going to build an arena. It's going to hold probably, I would say, 4,000, 5,000. The great Dana White is...
1: Okay, he's talking about UFC now. He's covered a bit of ground in the couple of minutes we've been listening to him. Also talking about his visit to China. Putin's there now, so it was one in, one out there in Beijing. I want to bring in our Washington analyst now, Annalise Nielsen. Hey, good to see you, Annalise. I wanted to ask you about this $1.8 billion anti-weaponization fund. This is after Trump dropped an IRS lawsuit. Can you explain that to us?
5: Look, it's a little complicated because it's extremely unprecedented. Donald Trump, as sitting president, was suing the Internal Revenue Service, the IRS in the US, over the leak of his tax returns during a politically sensitive time. Now, do remember that this is a custom in the US that presidential candidates release their tax returns. Donald Trump's always refused to do it, but the IRS certainly can't be leaking them. And it was a $10 billion lawsuit. And so in negotiating the settlement, he's withdrawn the case that he was bringing with his sons. And essentially now they've agreed to never audit any of his past tax returns or those of his family or companies. And in doing so, they've also agreed to set up this anti-weaponization fund. And so what they're essentially arguing this fund will be used for, and it times out right before Donald Trump leaves office again, is compensating anyone who they say has been unfairly targeted by lawfare. Now, this is a thing in the US. There is a real risk of political motivation for some of these prosecutions that happen. You do have elected prosecutors. We did see politicization in the last Department of Justice. But the question is going to be who gets this money and for what? And it seems like those front of the line will be those who were prosecuted under the January 6th prosecutions, which was about 1,500 people.
1: Right. OK, let's talk about J.D. Vance. You don't see this every day. Hosting the press briefing. What's that about?
5: Well, the press secretary, Caroline Levitt's on maternity leave. Somewhat unusually, she hasn't had a replacement appointed for a set period of time. Instead, they've said that they're going to be taking turns having different members of the administration hosting the press briefing. And of course, Donald Trump is extremely accessible to the press. And so he's also just been talking directly to journalists in the meantime. Marco Rubio took the first one, Secretary of State, among his many jobs in the Trump administration. And so it was seen as J.D. Vance's turn next. I think a lot of the interest is that these are the two people who are front of the queue, it appears, for potential presidential nomination next time around. So it was a little bit of an audition with the press.
1: Yeah, it's been a really interesting relationship between Trump and Vance of late. I think, you know, sending him over for the peace talks that were inevitably going to fail. J.D. Vance having to be the number one kind of defender of Trump when he was going after the Pope. But now he's doing the press briefings. Is that a gift or maybe a bit of a handicap?
5: Well, it is still very early days for talking about a presidential nomination. Donald Trump is, I think, quite clearly going to want to be the one anointing the next one, the guy who was the host of The Apprentice. But there's also that element that a lot of these members of the administration are genuinely friends behind the scenes. They're friends with Donald Trump's sons. They're very connected and they do work together. But of course, they're all extremely ambitious. And so you can see there's going to be a bit of competition there. J.D. Vance, I think there's always kind of that pressure of if it seems too handed to you, people don't like that. It's not a take a turn situation for who gets to be the president of the United States. So he kind of needs to take a little bit of a step back and earn it, which is why he's also been very front-footed with this job about the anti-fraud task force. He doesn't want to do the Kamala Harris thing and be given the border czar job and refuse to deal with the border. He has picked it up and ran with it.
1: Yeah, he's had a few wins on primaries as well.
5: Primary season is interesting at the moment, more so than usual. There's a few really important races tonight. And Donald Trump's waded in and endorsed someone who's a fairly controversial figure, perhaps in Texas politics, Ken Paxton, the attorney general, when there's a very popular, long-serving Republican Senator Cornyn, who was really, it was seen that Donald Trump just wasn't going to weigh in at all, but instead, in endorsing Paxton, has isolated now another Republican senator. This is seen as extremely confrontational, and especially now we've seen a lot of Republican senators say, well, we're going to have to spend a lot more money to keep Texas. There's the discussion, is Texas in play now? This has been a long-term dream of Democrats to flip Texas because it just seems like such a red state. Now they're thinking, oh, could we lose the Senate race and in doing so, lose control of the Senate come midterms, which would be a disaster for Republicans. But you also have to remember from Donald Trump's perspective, we're looking at an election where he's not on the ballot and he might like the idea that when he's not on the ballot, Republicans don't do very well.
1: Yeah, he might indeed. Annalise, thanks so much. Good to talk to you. Well, Sky News can reveal an aged care service provider has been forced to apologise for overcharging customers. It raises serious questions about the transparency of invoices and how much older Australians are having docked from their packages. Our national affairs correspondent, Jonathan Lee, has this exclusive story as those on in-home care struggle to get the help many desperately need.
6: They have made it so complicated. So complicated that most people are struggling.
7: I just thought they'd forgotten about me.
8: For me, it feels like we're in a third world country that we can't even look after our elderly. I mean, it's just disgraceful.
9: It's open for rot, and which is what's happening now.
10: Nestled on the banks of the Murray River, Mildura is an oasis. But the regional Victorian city is suffering a different kind of drought, what seems to be a missing aged care system. Julie Lewis's knees are shot. It took the struggling pensioner 12 months to get assessed for assistance, she says. She's now on what's called a Commonwealth Home Support Program. It's a lower level of support, but despite enormous effort, she tells me she's been unable to get the in-home care she's eligible to receive and ultimately needs.
7: They offer you all this, and as soon as you are actually assessed, there's no services available. And I've given up just about. I'll just go do what I can. It's all show. But when you actually go ahead to think you're going to get help, there's no outcome.
10: The other week she had two handrails installed in her modest shower. That was a six-month wait, she says. She's also waiting on a proper shower seat. In the meantime, Julie's making do with a rusty kitchen chair.
7: The shower chair was approved, but it's just been no follow-up.
10: She feels alone.
7: I can't really ask my friends for help because they're my age and they're not well either, so you're left right out in the wind with nothing.
8: Okay, so Dad, this is the My Aged Care portal. This is where we look at trying to find you a service provider, right?
11: It's pretty disgraceful. I mean, you know, these aged care people, you know, they've paid their dues, they've paid their taxes, and to get to the end of their life and they can't even access the most basic of services, it's just abysmal. I just really feel really sorry for them. It should be easy, and it's such a hard system to navigate, and there is no way, and I say this respectfully, but there is no way an 81-year-old or even older could navigate the My Aged Care system on their own without some support or without an advocate. It's just not. I mean, I found it challenging, and I work in the industry.
10: Brent Janetsky's frustrated for a reason. His hearing impaired 81-year-old father was assessed not in person but over the phone. Ian now has a Commonwealth home support program like Julie, but he's also found there's no support around Mildura. To their surprise, the government portal suggests Ian access support that's up to 400 kilometres away. Brent, tell me what you're feeling right now when it comes to your father's care.
11: I'm frustrated, definitely frustrated, because my father has been approved for a whole range of services that he actually can't access because either there's no services available or there's no funding available for him to access those services in the St Rosa community. Some providers have told me there's no funding available, so they've closed their books. And then I'll bring up Mildura and we go search. Now, I can't even put that on a wait list for the next available, so it's just a matter of me ringing up every 6 months to see if someone's passed away, to see if we can get some extra services.
10: Julie, do you think people will be forced into a home rather than staying in their own home?
7: Oh, for sure. For sure. That's what worries me too, because if I lose my legs, I'm totally gone. They'd have to put me in a home.
6: I am disappointed. Disappointed because it was such fanfare about improving the existing system, and it has just failed on so many levels.
10: Wendy Shelton's husband, Serge, has dementia. Serge has a $40,000 mid-level supported home package. But the new system, which rolled out in November, has seen prices explode. It means money doesn't stretch as far.
6: Just in one case, I had my gutters cleaned here. Our wonderful little man came and did it for $550, and our provider put on an extra $150 on top of that. And he's already taking 10% of the package. You know, and that's just on every invoice. You know, your lawnmower man might charge you $80 an hour. Well, the providers can charge, have decided that it's going to be, they're going to take out of the funding $120 an hour.
10: As we learn, it's a familiar story. Local physio Steve Willman is determined to do the right thing. He recently discovered this package provider, Uniting Agewell, was charging his client more than twice his $75 physio fee. Stephen's bill was $75 for a 30-minute session, but Uniting Agewell was deducting a staggering $215 for an hour-long appointment from his client's package. Ultimately, it's taxpayer money. He knows two other customers similarly wronged. Did you speak specifically to the company?
9: When I first discovered it, I spoke with someone there, and they said this is part of our management fee. We've got various costs that we need to meet, and it's all part of the process. When I asked the person there, I said, how is this reasonable and justifiable? And they said, well, it is because we have a lot of costs.
10: Stephen lodged three complaints with the Aged Care Complaints Commissioner, but still hasn't heard back. Sky News asked Uniting Agewell to justify the cost. In a statement, it has now pledged to refund the wronged clients. We have investigated the costs associated with their service to our customers. We have identified three customers in Mildura who have been impacted by a miscoding of the services provided based on a misinterpretation of a single unit of time. We will refund any incorrect charges. It appears that this scenario is unique and a genuine human error.
9: The money that they should be using for various services to keep them at home is being chewed up by these management package companies. If there is no set charge that these companies can place on the package, then it's open for rort.
10: The physio thinks customers deserve a statement which breaks down precisely who is charging what. because
9: there's no transparency in the statements.
10: The opposition sees red.
7: It's almost impossible not to call it a rot.
10: A spokesperson for Aged Care Minister Sam Ray told Sky News, when it comes to pricing, our government has legislated to require providers to deliver services at reasonable prices that accurately reflect the cost of delivery. From July, the government will apply price caps.
7: Why didn't they do that to start with? And what about the wait lists?
6: In our old program, we had someone who looked after the account, and you would regularly hear from them. You know, they would follow up, they would help with getting your respite, or, you know, if you needed to get a new, you know, Surge has to have a walker. They would do all of that. They would organise it all. Well, now that seems to have come back to the carers. If you want it, you need to find it. It's like the respite. You need to find where you can go. You know, they've got so many clients now, and it's going to be growing. There's even less one-on-one contact.
10: And places are hard to come by. As of December, the government says 103,527 people are still awaiting assessment or an upgrade, while 94,963 Aussies have been assessed and are still awaiting what used to be called their package. Australia's population is clearly ageing. In 2020, 155,000 Aussies had a home care package. Today, more than 370,000 people have what's now called a supported home place. Unlike the NDIS, though, aged care operates within a constrained budget. Sky was told those assessed as urgent receive a package to support them at home within a few weeks, but others can expect to wait between 9 and 12 months. The government has pledged to add a further 32,000 support at home places next financial year. But considering the wait list, it's still far from enough.
11: There's a certain amount of money available that the government makes available in the budget. And once that funding has been used up by all the current participants, new participants can't access that funding, and therefore they just have to wait until, I'm assuming, someone dies so that some funding is available for the next person.
7: What they're saying is they're waiting for other people to die before they can take on new people. It is appalling, and there are so many, and I'm sure the story is repeated across Australia.
10: Do you think people are dying, waiting to get onto the scheme?
7: I believe so, absolutely.
10: Failure to support people adequately at home risks potential injury, taking up hospital beds or being put into permanent residential care, another sector short of staff, funding and beds.
6: Surge's wish was not to go into a care facility. And support at home was supposed to be designed so that we could keep him home longer. And it's just not working.
7: I just don't know what to do anymore.
10: In aged care, it seems the residents may grow older, but the problems rarely retire. Jonathan Lee, Sky News.
1: Yeah, that exclusive report there from our Jonathan Lee. Coming up after the break, this celebration from Arsenal, probably still going in North London. Arsenal win after more than 20 years.
0: Sky News will be back after this short break.

0: Sky News will be back after this short break.
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2: Good morning. Welcome to the program. The government will ram through negative gearing and CGT changes, ignoring the growing critics. Labor takes a hit in the polls. One Nation, the beneficiaries of the budget fallout. A Sky News exclusive, an aged care service provider caught overcharging customers. It's Russia's turn. Vladimir Putin arrives in China for talks with Xi Jinping. And Arsenal wins the English Premier League. The Prime Minister insists most small businesses won't be impacted by capital gains tax changes as the budget backlash continues to grow. Live to Trudy McIntosh. Now, Trudy, the Prime Minister insists that all they want, but small business after small business are telling us something very different.
3: Well, Anthony Albanese, Laura, says this debate has been distorted as he doubles down on the need to make changes he didn't take to the election when it comes to capital gains tax and negative gearing. Anthony Albanese still over in Western Australia this morning speaking on radio, defending the decision here and arguing that it's fair to make businesses pay more when it comes to capital gains tax in terms of equalising what salary earners are paying with tax as well. We've seen a growing backlash from business because this CGT change isn't just targeted to property investors. Businesses believe that they are going to be hit very badly by this. This morning, 40 business owners under 40 have penned an open letter to the Prime Minister urging a reconsideration from him. These 40 business members argue they support the changes to CGT for residential property, but believe it is an ambush on aspiration. These budget changes. In the letter, it says, rather than back us, you have ambushed us with a massive tax increase, a tax that will hit us, the Australians we hire, and the investors who believe in us the hardest. The Prime Minister this morning, once again saying that there is consultation, that this will be factored in ahead of the legislation entering Parliament, but continuing to point to exemptions there for small business.
4: Most small businesses pay little or no capital gains tax when they sell, and we're making no changes to the small business CGT capital gains tax exemptions which are currently available, none whatsoever. So I think there are campaigns being run from the right-wing parties and their allies to distort some of what's being offered. We'll talk that.
3: The Treasurer also trying to clear up some of the detail on the capital gains tax today in a statement via spokesman says the most recent tax data shows 9 in 10 small businesses are eligible for CGT concessions, meaning they pay reduced or zero CGT when they sell their business. Any business with annual turnover below $2 million or below $6 million in assets will remain eligible for CGT concessions. But the government is having to explain the detail in the face of this growing backlash, at the very same time signalling that it plans to ram through this legislation when the Senate sits at the end of June. Just 2 Senate sitting weeks to get this through before the